0: and secure a lasting deal. The state opposition says the government must decide on a policy to better protect swimmers and surfers from sharks at Sydney beaches. A 35-year-old woman who suffered critical injuries in a shark attack at Coogee Beach on Saturday morning remains in a stable condition in hospital. Surf lifesavers have revealed Coogee is the only beach in the eastern suburbs not patrolled by shark-spotting drones because aviation authorities say drones could impact safety at nearby Sydney Airport. Opposition leader Kelly Sloan says the government has been flip-flopping on the best way to make the beaches safe.
1: The minister and the government have been all over the shop on this. The premier originally was supporting, you know, a removal of shark nets across Sydney beaches. They backflipped on that after a fatality last year. The premier's ruled out a cull. The minister on the weekend didn't rule it out, says nothing's off the table. So what we probably need is clear direction from the government on this.
0: Free and no referral mental health services across New South Wales will receive more than $112 million in next week's state budget. The government says the funding will make crisis support more accessible and help to meet growing demand. More than $40 million will go towards expanding Lifeline's text and web chat services, as well as supporting its 24-hour telephone hotline. The Minister for Mental Health, Rose Jackson, says the state's 21 Medicare mental health centres will also receive additional funding.
2: They are services that are available to absolutely anyone in the community. You don't need a referral from your GP. You don't need an appointment. You can just walk in. There are professionals in there, psychologists, social workers, peer workers.
0: A new tool will be launched next month designed to make identifying scam text messages easier. From July 1st, companies will be required to register with the Australian Communications and Media Authority to verify their sender ID. Texts from companies that don't register will be accompanied with an unverified label. ACMA says the measures will help Australians differentiate legitimate messages from fraudulent ones. And Australian soccer fans are celebrating after the team won its first opening match at a World Cup since 2006, triumphing over Turkey 2-0 in Vancouver. National sport reporter David Marks says last night was unlike any experience he's had at a sporting event.
3: It was unbelievably loud. The stadium at BC Place in Vancouver is a dome stadium. 52,000 fans in there. At one stage they had a decibel meter going and it got up to sort of 130 decibels, but the match itself too. It was just extraordinary the way Australia played, the way they defended in particular. Turkey had 72% of the possession, but Australia held them out. Patrick Beach in goal was awesome. He's only 22. He's one of 10 Australians making their World Cup debuts at such a young side. And then we saw those two amazing goals by Irukunda and Connor Metcalf. The place exploded when those goals happened, and afterwards the crowds outside were just ecstatic. They were jubilant.
0: To the weather for New South Wales, isolated showers across the southern inland plains, central east and northeast, tending scattered about the north coast and adjacent ranges. It'll be fine elsewhere. Sydney's weather, cloudy with a chance of a shower or two, a top of 20 degrees on the coast and 19 in the west. At the moment, it's 17 degrees on the coast. It's also 17 in Penrith. It's 10:05.
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7: Good morning, good morning. Great to have your company this morning. I went to the movies last night to see that new Steven Spielberg film, Disclosure Day. Great cast, I've got to say. Kind of a fantastical story. This is Spielberg does Aliens, an amazing soundtrack, again by John Williams, as you would expect. But yeah, I'm feeling a bit mixed about the whole thing, but Michael Clarke has his review later this hour. Beyond that, a lovely mix of yarns coming your way. No alien sightings, but lots to look forward to all the same. Lots of discussion over the fuel excise, whether that temporary relief that came about when the Prime Minister halved the levy on petrol and diesel because of the pressure on supply connected to the Iran war. Now, at the time, that reduced the cost of petrol by around 26 cents a litre, but that levy, that lifting of that levy is about to finish. It was always meant to be temporary, the government is saying. That, of course, is an added headache for farmers who've really been on the front line of this fuel shock. But maybe there's something to learn here. We'll talk to the expert behind a new plan aimed at shifting farmers away from a dependence on imported diesel and a plan that aims really to achieve energy sovereignty. Also, an Australian story not to be missed tonight, a film following the final months and weeks of Dr. Richard Scolia, the world-renowned pathologist who was diagnosed 3 years ago with an aggressive brain tumour. I'm looking forward to chatting with Lee Sales about that story and about Richard himself. What a gift he was, wasn't he, to his family and to all of us, really, with wisdom by the truckload to impart. To quote one of his final interviews, don't just lean in, leap in. That's how you can make a difference. And we'll also be talking about bookshops and books. Did you know that between 2013 and 2023, so over those 10 years, the number of Australian bookshops roughly halved? And that figure continues to decline. We'll be getting an expert view on why this is happening and what to do about it, as well as the experiences of a Newcastle independent bookseller.
8: Some chase the story.
9: We'll be interviewing some of Australia's most famous faces.
8: And some are the story.
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8: The piano, the assembly, and race around the world.
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7: Now, imagine a world where farmers were no longer vulnerable to global diesel markets and fuel shock. Is it possible? Well, maybe. A new energy report suggests that energy sovereignty is, in fact, a real possibility. And I have the author of this report on the phone to find out all about it. Professor Ray Wills is Managing Director of Future Smart Strategies and an adjunct professor at the University of Western Australia. Good morning, Ray. Oh, hello, Ray. Can you hear me? Oh, dear. Ray appears to be not quite there.
12: Try that again, Kylie.
7: Oh, there he is. Hi, Ray. How are you doing?
12: The damn mute button. There we go.
7: Oh, look, it happens. Yeah. Don't worry. I'm still muting myself in meetings and people waving at me wildly to get me to turn on my microphone. Now, you've written this report. It was commissioned by Farmers for Climate Action. What are you hearing from growers and producers about how affected they are by global fuel markets as they stand?
12: Look, I'm certainly in contact in Western Australia across quite a number of farms across the wheat belt, and certainly there has been both concern and cost associated with it. And some of the farmers that we've got right across Australia are already taking up their own solar panels for their homesteads, using them for equipment, using them for things like water pumping and powering the shed, and for, you know, some of the remote facilities they might have. Others are carting batteries around with them already, but that's just a preliminary step. I mean, that's just the first step along a journey that can take us to this electrification and the energy sovereignty we've talked about, which is the thought that farmers will simply self-supply. They'll generate their own electricity and power up all of their equipment, and eventually even the very large tractors that are moving around the place.
7: So, Ray, what does your report propose? I mean, it does feel, we've all heard of these stories, but it does feel somewhat ad hoc at this stage. Is there a means by which this can become more standardised, or that farmers can learn from one another and draw on one another's resources to help them with energy needs on their own properties?
12: All of these things, because, of course, this is not just a single effort by an individual. It's a transformation of an industry. And if we just simply think about urban environments, where now over 40% of our houses have solar, and now 10% of our houses have batteries. This has all happened. The 10% of batteries has only happened in 18 months. So rapid change is entirely possible. And so the question is that rapid change affordable and available to farmers? And 3 years ago, I would have said it's less possible, but still doable, and people were doing it. But what's happening now in 2026 is that the Iranian crisis has come at exactly the same time that battery price has fallen through the floor.

0: And these things are really affordable. Plus, there's incentives coming from government to assist with this. What we'd like to do is see directed assistance for farmers so that these problems with diesel supply are no longer a problem for farmers.
1: I mean, presumably it can't all be done in-house and managed by the farmers themselves. I mean, what infrastructure needs to be in place away from farms to make this possible?
0: So our report also covers that. We're talking about, you know, this is not just a one-year program. It's something that's going to take 5 to 10 years ultimately to get to success. But what we want to see is on-farm, we want to see farmers be able to self-generate. They need about a hectare or a hectare and a half of solar to provide all their entire power needs for a year, including energising tractors that would be electric. And so that is actually pretty doable. Many farmers already have one or two small solar arrays available. Mm-hmm. What we want to see is that. But in addition, outside of the farm, we want to see the connectivity back through regions, back through towns. If we're going to be electric, we need to have not just electric on the farm, but ultimately, as we're already seeing trials across, and in particular in New South Wales, trials of heavy-duty trucks taking freight, there's no reason why those same trucks can't be carting grain. And so we'd like to be seeing grain going through towns exported to their port destinations, and those towns will need to be equipped with good power sources to be able to re-energise trucks as they move through.
1: Ray, just finally, how do the farmers that you talk to, feel about all of this? I mean, obviously it's been something that's been on the cards for farmers for some time, but given the spike in diesel prices, are they more open now to the idea of moving to renewables?
0: Look, I think they are. Are they in the majority yet? I think they're probably close to the majority. I think that a lot of people see the practicality of that. There's still people that like the smell of petrol and like the smell of diesel. And so, you know, that sort of view of the world is changing. And what we want to see is these things happen, because electrification does more than just save you from diesel. It saves you massive costs. Electrification should be around about 60% cheaper for your fuel bill than for diesel each year. And so the drop in costs there are something that can translate back to farm profits and back to farm reliability.
1: Right. It's really those kinds of costs, when you think about how marginal so many farming operations are, that must just be pushing at an open door, I guess, for some people. Ray, thank you so much for joining us. Certainly we don't have much more time to talk about this, but we'd like to check in with you again in a few months if we can, just to get a sense of what the reaction to the report has been and what you're hearing in terms of that push for infrastructure. But we appreciate your time.
0: Thank you, Connie.
1: So that's Professor Ray Wills, who's Managing Director of Future Smart Strategies and an adjunct professor at the University of Western Australia, talking about the potential for electrification on farms. And that's a pretty amazing statistic that he shared, that if you've got a hectare and a half of solar panels, then potentially that's enough to give you electricity for a year, including energising electric tractors. So big changes on the horizon on our farming territory.

0: Question Split Ends. It's Kylie Morris with you on ABC Newcastle and statewide this morning. How much do you value your local bookshop? Maybe you don't have one. Maybe you shop at a discount department store for the bargains that they have, or buy online. So there are no fingers being pointed here, but if we do value our bookshops, and half of them closed between 2013 and 2023, does there need to be some kind of government intervention? And what would that intervention look like? I'm joined on the line by Bec Kavanagh, who's a writer and academic based in Melbourne, and here in the studio by Cathy Sloss, who runs Maclean's Booksellers in Newcastle. Welcome, both of you.
1: Hello.
0: Hey, so, Bec, you've written an article with a couple of other academics really raising the alarm about bookshops. How worried should we be?
1: Oh, look, I mean, you know, a little bit and a lot, you know. I don't think we should be quite heading to panic stations yet. But I do think the kind of steady decline of independent booksellers, coupled with the kind of static registered retail price of a book and the rising fixed costs for booksellers, like the overheads and staffing costs, etc., mean that now is the time to really think about how we support and value independent bookstores so that we don't end up in a situation where we should be really like panicked that they won't survive.
0: Cathy, you bought into an independent bookshop in the last few years. Does that mean that you have a more optimistic view of the direction of travel here?
2: Unfortunately, Kylie, no, it doesn't. I guess I bought into a bookshop because it was a lifelong dream and I was lucky enough to be able to. But the reality is that 90% of the money that we make goes out to just three places. It goes to buying book stock, to paying staff wages and paying the rent, which means it leaves us with 10% to pay all other costs, of which there are many. So we're operating on a really fine line. And if the economy does get more tight, as is predicted, we will be in real trouble.
0: Given those tight margins, do you have a sense of what impact online sellers and discount department stores are having? Do you have people who come in, look at a book and think,

0: Oh, well, I can go and order that online.
1: We certainly do, yes. Mm. Although we have a lot of people who buy from us, even though they know they can, like our regular customers, even though they know they can buy online, which is fantastic, and thank you to our customers who do that. But yeah, when a new release, popular title comes out in hardback, many of our customers will choose to buy it at a discount department store or online because it's cheaper. So that means that that fixed book pricing could work really well for us, could help us out if that everybody could sell the book at the same price.
0: Well, let's talk about price fixing, which is often a dirty word in some industries, but it's something that you've written about, Bec, in that article at The Conversation. How would that work as a solution? Does it work in other places to start off with?
2: Yeah, look, I mean, certainly it's been picked up by a lot of countries across the EU. The UK did have a fixed price model for some time, but I believe they don't have that any longer. But certainly France and Italy have a pretty successful fixed pricing model, although their models vary slightly from each other. What it basically means is that if we look at the registered retail price, or the recommended retail price, sorry, of a book, and let's say it's around $32.99 for a new release fiction title, which, by the way, is super cheap and is a figure that has barely risen over the last 15 years. So compare that to other cultural artefacts, if you will. But what it means is that your independent booksellers will sell the book for $32.99 and then out of their profit margin have to cover all of their overheads, which I'm sure Kathy can speak to. But the discount department stores and online retailers can cut that price by sometimes more than half. In part, that's because they often buy at a really high bulk quantity and so can secure larger discounts. And in part, it's because they're not reliant on purely the book to make their profit. So, you know, they're making profit from other products, et cetera, which potentially have a higher margin. So a fixed pricing model doesn't remove competition altogether, which is one of the concerns that people have about fixed pricing, you know, that it removes competition from the market. What it does is it sets a smaller window. So rather than your discount department stores and online retailers being able to say half the price, they can only reduce the price within like a 5% window of that registered retail price.
0: I think that's a useful way of thinking of it, isn't it? It's about kind of limiting how much some of the other sellers can undercut the independent bookstores, as opposed to the independent bookstores fixing an actual price and that being a kind of a national price. It's more about saying,
2: exactly,
0: well, look, if a book's going to cost $18, you can't sell it for $8 in your discount department store.
2: Exactly, yeah.
0: Kathy, what kind of a difference would that make in your shop?
1: It would make enough of a difference to be a big difference for us, I think.
0: So the capping, if other stores are capping their prices, are capping their discounts, so you will sit fairly well in the same kind of field of pricing. Do you think persuade someone to come to you to buy it from you rather than picking it up at one of these big stores that you probably go to when you get your groceries?
1: We have, I guess, a bigger range of books than most discount department stores. So I guess if you're coming to shop for one book, you're more likely to find something else that you want at our store. By shopping at an independent bookseller, you're supporting your community. So we are part of our community. We offer so many more services to our community than a discount department store or even a larger book retailer. So we partner with our local libraries. We support our local schools. We are the bookseller for local writers' festivals. We're involved in so many aspects of the community. I've joined the local business improvement association. We work to create activities on our local street. So I guess the benefits of buying a book from the local bookstore versus somewhere else is
0: significant,
1: yeah,
0: is what you're saying.
1: Yeah.
0: It plays a different role in the community, perhaps, to those other stores. I mean, Beck, what's your research telling you in terms of

0: the kind of community space, I guess, an independent bookshop is.
1: I mean, look, we're in the very early days, but there's a lot of great scholarship out there that positions independent and chain bookstores as a community space and as offering this kind of space for not only the selection, but the expertise, the connection, the sense of belonging, even the identity construction. And I think what's interesting is people are going into the independent. It's just that when the books are offered cheaper in other places, they'll go into the independents, they'll utilize that community space and that expertise, and then they'll go and purchase the product cheaper at a DDS or online. Whereas if there was less of a variation, if they're already in the independent bookstore and they've already benefited from that expertise and community, they're more likely to buy the book there, I think.
0: That reflects what you were saying earlier, Kathy.
2: Absolutely. And we do pride ourselves on making sure that everybody walks out with the right book for them. I mean, in bookselling, there are people have tried all kinds of things, but there is a gimmick. I know that people try where books are brown paper wrapped and you pay a small price and you walk away with a book. So we're not about gimmicks, I guess, in our store. We're about connecting a person to the right book for them. So sometimes people come in looking for a special order book from a small publisher or an international publisher. There's nowhere else in Newcastle that will offer that service for somebody. So we are ordering in the right books for people. In other cases, people come in, they have an idea of where they're at and what they want to read, but they don't know, you know, they need help choosing the right book, and that's what we're there for.
0: I was telling Beck this earlier that when I was a teenager in Maitland catching the bus, there was an independent bookshop called Pepperina's. This is going back a long way now. And I would often get lost in the bookstore looking at books, not buying books, but looking at them while I was meant to be waiting for the bus and missing the bus. And eventually I did it so often that the women who ran the store, one day I walked in and there was a chair by my favourite stack of books so that I could sit and actually enjoy my time rather than furtively glancing out the window. So, yes, I hear you when you talk about that service that's provided by independent booksellers. Thank you so much to both of you. An important conversation, I think, because it is about the changing nature of our communities and the way we learn and the way we interact with one another. So that's Kathy Sloss, who runs Maclean's Booksellers in Newcastle, and Beck Kavanagh, who's a writer and academic based in Melbourne. Thank you both.
2: Thanks, Kylie.
1: Thank you.
0: Now, on ABC Newcastle 1233, very shortly, we're going to have a chat about Richard Scolyer. You'll remember him. He's the Australian of the Year, extraordinarily gifted medical pathologist who took part in some really experimental healthcare that played quite a role in the future of treatment of cancer. He's featured on Australian Story. We'll be hearing about that very shortly.
3: Weather.
0: Now, a high pressure system is building over the Tasman Sea and extends a ridge over much of the state ahead of a cold front crossing the state from Thursday. So the forecast for today is isolated showers across the southern inland, central, east and northeast, tending scattered about the north coast and adjacent ranges. Dry and sunny pretty much everywhere else. Patchy morning frost you would have seen on the Alpine peaks, but daytime temperatures are near average along the coast, grading to above average across the inland, southeast to northeasterly winds. The current temperatures, Grafton is 20, Port Macquarie 20, Newcastle 19, Port Kembla 17, Murrimbula 15, Bathurst 14, Perisher Valley is 5, Tamworth 13, Young is 14, Wagga Wagga 15, as is Broken Hill, and Bourke is 19.
3: Traffic.
0: Now, the earlier crash at Tweed Heads on the M1 Pacific Highway just past Kennedy Drive has now been cleared. Southbound traffic may still be running slow, but there won't be any issues getting through. There are no other significant traffic incidents around the state.
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0: I've had some interesting comments on the text line. Remember, you can always reach us on 0487 99 1233, or you can call on 1300 33 1233. This is reflecting on fuel needs and diesel. Someone wrote in, they didn't share their name, but they wrote, 20 years ago we produced 90% of our fuel needs. Now we import 90%. If we want to have sovereignty, we need to produce our own fuel. So this is in relation to that plan to try and get more farming, more farms indeed, onto electrical power that's sustained by renewables. Batteries can still do some work. This listener is writing in, batteries can still only last for a few hours unless you have a small home system. The world still uses fossil fuels for about 90% of total energy needs. And it turns out that is from Dave. Now, I would like to bring in Lee Sales, if I can, into this conversation. Lee, good morning.
4: Hey, Kylie, how are you?
0: I'm pretty well, thank you. Now, you have a really special Australian story for us tonight, all about Richard Scollier. So that's on ABC TV at 8:30.
4: 8 o'clock.
0: 8 o'clock. My apologies. I know that. Straight after 7:30. You probably know the story of the inspirational life and death of world-renowned pathologist and Australian of the Year, Richard Scollier. When he died last Sunday from brain cancer, he left a remarkable legacy. Lee, we've heard about Richard on Australian Story before. This time around, was the show able to work with him on preparing the episode?
4: Yeah, so we first met Richard on the show in 2023, and then we went back to him this year as he knew that he didn't have long to live to update the story and to just see how he was feeling and going as his, you know, death inevitably loomed. And so he and his wife Katie did a lovely interview with the program, and we went along to his last park run where he made 250 park runs, which he was very keen on. And he just reflected on what's happened in the past few years. And I mean, what an extraordinary person and what an extraordinary legacy.
0: Now, when he was diagnosed 3 years ago, he that was with an aggressive brain tumour at that time. His friend and colleague, Professor Georgina Long, devised this risky novel immunotherapy treatment based on the Institute's melanoma work. So that's at the kind of the core basis for talking about his treatment. But the extraordinary thing is that it worked to sustain his life for some period of time beyond what you might have expected given the diagnosis. And what you're saying, what he seems to suggest in what he tells you, or what he tells Australian Story, Lee, is that he really pushed himself right up until his final months. I mean, he was a very fit man.
4: That's exactly right. The question, though, of whether the treatment prolonged his life, we can't really know how effective that's been and to understand it until a proper clinical trial takes place, because you can't extrapolate from what happens to one person, because for all we know, maybe he was just a lucky outlier. Mm. And so now they've moved into clinical trials that are about to start that Georgina Long has designed, and they've used the data from Richard. And so this is what will be really incredible to see. Like, does it actually, in a larger sample size of people, make a difference to sort of use this targeted immunotherapy that they've taken some of the things they learned from their research into melanoma and tried to apply it to brain cancer? But yeah, I mean, Richard was quite amazing. His family in the story is basically saying how, you know, incredibly fit and physically active he was right up until, you know, the sort of final month or so of his life. And I'm sure that fitness probably helped him, you know, as he was dealing, you know, both mentally and physically with his illness. But yeah, he was a very robust, driven person.
0: In fact, I think we've got a clip of Richard talking about, this is from March 2026, when he cycled for the cancer research charity Tour de Cure.
7: This year we're competing in the Tour de Cure. They are an organisation that raise awareness, raise money and support research in a variety of cancers. We're cycling for 4 days, and roughly it's 150 k's each day. So to be honest, I'm nervous about if I'm going to be able to make it through this event. But I guess I'm pretty determined when it comes to it.
0: Lee, that's so indicative, I think, of the qualities that I've always heard in, you know, Richard's commentary, but also in his appearances. He's not shy of being honest about his vulnerability, but at the same time, he also has this extraordinary grit and determination.
4: Yeah, I mean, one of the things that struck me with him was that he never sugarcoated that, you know, he didn't try to be inspirational by, you know, making lemonade out of lemons or whatever. He was very open in saying, I don't want to die. It's too soon. I've got things I want to do, you know, but also at the same time was, okay, I've been dealt this terrible hand of cards and I'm going to do what I can to keep living my life as I want and to make a difference and to make it count. And I found that incredibly affecting. I had a little bit to do with him, not much, but a little bit, because I host the Australian of the Year event for the ABC every year, and he obviously won back in 2024, and then was, you know, at the ceremony the following year and so on. And I remember one time I felt horrified because I had one of my kids had been sunburned, and I said to him, I just feel so bad, you know, I try to do everything I can to keep him out of the sun. And anyway, he pulled out his phone and showed me a shot of his own child having been sunburned, and I felt so much better, feeling like, oh, even Richard Scollier can't stop his kids from getting sunburned. He can't get the sun safe message through their thick skulls every time. And that was just such a nice, generous thing to do, you know, to kind of make me feel like, hey, you know, I'm the world's leading expert in melanoma, and even I sometimes can't get my kids covered up.
0: Lee, I just wanted to play a comment from Dr. Helen Wheeler. She's one of Richard's medical oncologists at Royal North Shore Hospitals. And this is what she told Australian Story about the treatment that is being built around, or potentially built around, Richard's experiences.
8: All of the information from Richard's samples was invaluable to help design the trial. So we'll be able to see whether Richard was an anomaly or was this going to help a whole lot of other patients. And that trial is now about to open in Australia.
0: So a remarkable legacy indeed, and really a program to look forward to. Thanks so much for joining us this morning, Lee.
4: Thanks for having me, Kylie.
0: So that's Lee Sales talking about A Beautiful Mind, which is the Australian Story tonight, all about Richard Scollier. As she mentioned, it's at 8 p.m. on ABC TV and ABC iView.

0: Desiree with You Gotta Be. It's 17 minutes to 11. We've had some lovely responses to some of the chats we've been having this morning. This one on bookshops from Sandy, who says, I really feel for bookshop owners and have loved them over the years. I now have poor eyesight, though, for reading and need my Kindle. So there's someone who's missing her bookshops. And on fuel excise electrification for farmers, Lou has written in saying, look, Kylie, diesel will still be critical for broadacre farms, but yes, small acres can already go to electric devices. The trouble is, where are they other than self-made, nothing much else that is affordable? So, yeah, that's a conversation, a broader conversation about energy sovereignty for farmers, how that might be achieved. We had a great guest earlier on who's written a report about how he thinks electrification is now more possible and I guess more urgent is the feeling given the Iran war and the tightness of supply and the cost of diesel these days. On the Iran war, some breaking news. US President Donald Trump says his country has now reached a peace deal with Iran following last-minute diplomatic wrangling to avoid Iran and Israel returning to fighting. The US-Iran peace agreement will be signed in Switzerland, he says, later this week. Further negotiations are to take place regarding Iran's nuclear ambitions. So that seems to have been taken off the table and will be dealt with separately. He will face some criticism back in the US for that, but that is, it seems, the only way that this deal has been able to proceed. Pakistan's prime minister says military operations will end on all fronts, including in Lebanon. Donald Trump says the Strait of Hormuz will reopen and passage will be toll-free.
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2: I went straight to the dark side.
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0: 3.
1: Nikki, the last hour was intriguing. Armed robberies and lemonade stalls. What do you have for us now?
2: News Extra this morning. I have been intrigued by the word trillion.
1: Oh, yes.
2: Yes, of course, after SpaceX debuted on the NASDAQ exchange, Elon Musk has become the world's first trillionaire. And everyone's flipping that word around like it means something to all of us. I know it's a big number. I know it's bigger than a billion, but it is a very hard thing to visualize.
1: Mm.
2: What does $1 trillion actually mean? What does it actually look like? Let's look at it a few different ways. I've been doing some digging. Let's start with time.
1: Okay.
2: If we were to go back in time 1 million seconds, we'd go back 11 days.
1: Okay.
2: Give or take.
1: Okay.
2: A few days ago. If we went back in time 1 billion seconds, we'd have to fly back 32 years.
1: Oh.
2: Substantial. Now, if we jumped in a time travel machine and went back 1 trillion seconds, that would take us back to over 31,700 years ago, which would put us in the last ice age, predating all recorded history. That's one way of looking at how much a trillion is. You could also look at it literally as a physical stack of money. If you had $100 bills and you stacked them up on top of each other, $1 million would come up about 3 feet high, a bit under a metre. A $1 trillion stack would tower 1,092 kilometres into the sky, nearly 11 times the distance from Earth to the boundary of outer space. It's wild. It's absolutely wild. If you're looking at objects on Earth, $3 trillion, there are roughly, according to biologists, roughly 3 trillion trees on the entire planet. About 1 trillion fish in all of the oceans. And if you want to make it a bit local, Sydney infrastructure, $1 trillion could easily fund the construction of the Sydney Metro West line, which we think, okay, well, yeah, that's not too bad, mm-hmm. except you could do that 50 times over.
1: Gosh.
2: And the global equivalent, $1 trillion, is roughly equivalent to the entire gross domestic product of countries like Switzerland or Poland. So
1: right.
2: It's quite extraordinary. And the fact that one man has that much money, one individual, it's just beyond comprehension.
1: Well, it's not, because you've helped me to comprehend that Elon Musk now has a dollar for every tree on the surface of the planet.
2: $3 for every fish.
1: Wow.
2: Mm.
1: Wow. Okay.
2: We're talking US dollars too. So I didn't even convert it into our local currency.
1: And we're talking about this because, of course, over the weekend, Elon Musk and his SpaceX was publicly listed. There's been an extraordinary kind of global investment in those shares. And it's made him the world's first ever trillionaire.
2: I wonder if there'll ever be another. How can there be that much money in the world?
1: Sadly, Nikki, I don't think it's going to be you or me. But I've got to say, I think I'd be a bit conflicted by that amount of money. You know,
2: there isn't a way you could spend it. Well, in fact, if we did want to spend it, righto, to spend $1 trillion in 100 years, he would need to burn through $27 million every single day for a century.
1: Okay. We're not in the land of kind of reality anymore, are we?
2: No, I mean, anyway,
1: exactly.
2: Look, that's a whole conversation for a different day, isn't it?
1: Nikki, thank you.
2: No worries.
1: Gosh, very thought-provoking, that one. A trillionaire. I would struggle. I mean, I know no one's offering, but I would struggle. With that amount of money. You're listening to ABC Newcastle and Statewide. I'm Kylie Morris.
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1: So let's head off to the movies now. He's one of the biggest filmmakers in the world. And Steven Spielberg is back. It's a film I saw last night. I have mixed feelings about it, but Michael Clarke has turned his professional focus onto it and gives his review, saying that the director of Close Encounters and E.T. is returning really to familiar territory.
4: What did you steal?
5: Secrets.
0: data they paid me to protect.
4: Are they people?
0: No.
5: Disclosure Day sees Steven Spielberg return to the world of alien encounters. The acclaimed director gives us a new original movie about a subject he's visited time and again throughout his long and successful career. But this time, it's a close encounter of a dangerous and thrilling kind. Josh O'Connor plays Daniel Kellner, a cybersecurity specialist who's just turned whistleblower against his employer, the Wardex Corporation. Run by CEO Noah Scanlon, Colin Firth, Wardex is a secret arm of the US government and has been dabbling in undercover intelligence for decades. Daniel and his girlfriend Jane, Eve Hewson, are on the run from Wardex and their agents, but he's being assisted by Hugo Wakefield, Coleman Domingo, a fellow former employee of Wardex who believes he's sitting on a goldmine of information that the whole world needs to know about. Meanwhile, across the country in Kansas City, local TV weather presenter Margaret Fairchild, Emily Blunt, has a moment live on air where she becomes flustered and then starts speaking in a strange alien language. Margaret is confused and concerned, particularly since she's also started to read people's minds and understand way too much about their personal information. When Hugo and Daniel discover what's happened to Margaret, they get in touch with her and tell her to go into hiding and try to find them. The Wardex agents will stop at nothing, though, and Noah Scanlon is in possession of a piece of alien technology that allows him to enter the minds of people, including Daniel's girlfriend Jane. What is Wardex and the government trying to hide? Does it have anything to do with an escalating international conflict that could result in world war? And why are Daniel and Margaret the focus of these incidents? Is it about them and their unusual and unexplained skills? The answers have the potential to shake humanity to the core.
6: This 79-year terror campaign of lies has to end.
4: What are you going to do?
7: Full disclosure to the whole world.
8: That truth will upend all established order across the entire world. If you do this, there's no undoing it.
5: Disclosure Day is Steven Spielberg's 37th feature film, but it's the latest on a topic that he's returned to time and again. The director, known for Close Encounters of the Third Kind and E.T. the Extraterrestrial, is once again examining issues of alien life and stepping back into the world of science fiction. Crucially, the film is based on his own original story idea, with the screenplay by his Jurassic Park and Indiana Jones collaborator, David Koepp. If Close Encounters was all about wonder with its tagline, "Watch the skies," Disclosure Day is more about danger, with a tagline that could be, "Watch out." Spielberg has fashioned a thrilling mystery chase movie that's full of shady government operatives, close calls, and burner phones at every turn. He sustains the mystery for much of its long running time and delights in constantly throwing his characters into harm's way. There are cover-ups, lies, and violent attempts to silence those who wish to reveal the truth. As all good blockbusters go these days, it's filled with cracking action and nail-biting suspense. But Spielberg has thankfully never been a cynical filmmaker. His movies have a heart, and more than anything, he wants to move an audience. And while Disclosure Day's climax and conclusion may push the boundaries of science and believability, it's extraordinary in its reach and impact. It marks a director who's almost coming full circle in his storytelling and embracing an audience that has, like him, always wanted to believe we are not alone. 4 stars out of 5.
4: Whatever happens, don't you let go.
1: Interesting. 4 stars out of 5 from Michael Clark. I've got to say, I really enjoyed the music. If you're a John Williams fan, and who isn't, after all of those amazing banging soundtracks that he's delivered for Steven Spielberg, there is more of that to enjoy. tricky in that it's a Steven Spielberg story, and I actually think it's, for my part, it was the story that was the weakest part. But the acting is fantastic. The filmmaking is really confident. So it's definitely worth a visit, but I'd be keen to know what you think of it. I'm Kylie Morris. You're listening to ABC Newcastle and Statewide, and it's 4 minutes to 11.
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0: Mosquito Echo there with Funky Town from back in 1985. Thanks so much for your company today. We had a good discussion about the fuel excise, whether or not there's going to be more relief after the end of June 30th. Maybe it won't be necessary with this breaking news this hour that there has been a peace deal struck between the US and Iran, and that is due to be signed, we understand, later this week. Right now, though, more on that on the news.
1: It's 11 o'clock. Good morning. Tony Matthews with ABC News. US President Donald Trump says his country has reached a peace deal with Iran following last-minute diplomatic wrangling to avoid Iran and Israel returning to fighting. Middle East correspondent Matthew Doran reports.
2: The deal looked on shaky ground after Israel launched a strike on a claimed Hezbollah command centre in southern Beirut and Iran promised retaliation. Donald Trump himself criticised Israel for the attack, and hours later he was spruiking the agreement with Iran. The initial announcement was made by the Prime Minister of Pakistan, whose country has been acting as a mediator. It sets the scene for further negotiations on more prickly issues like the future of Iran's nuclear ambitions. While allowing for the reopening of the Strait of Hormuz later this week, the lifting of the US naval blockade on Iranian ships and ports, and an end to all fighting, including in Lebanon. Matthew Doran, ABC News, Jerusalem.
1: The New South Wales Premier says they're not contemplating a cull of white sharks after a woman was attacked on the weekend. The 35-year-old remains in hospital in a critical condition after being bitten by a suspected white shark at Coogee Beach on Saturday. It's prompted renewed calls for the animals to be culled. But Chris Minn says while they're still considering the measure for bull sharks in the harbour, it's a different story for white sharks, which are a protected species.
3: We've certainly had no expert evidence suggesting to us that we could ward away great whites from our beaches as a result of a cull, because the reality is for those sharks, they may have come from New Zealand, they may have crossed the Pacific Ocean, and I'm not convinced it would work.

0: One Nation MP, Barnaby Joyce, has talked down the idea of working with a coalition to win seats off Labor. Last week, Liberal frontbencher Tony Passon reportedly suggested his party should come to an arrangement with One Nation so they don't compete against each other in the same seats. Opposition leader Angus Taylor has rejected the idea. This morning, Mr. Joyce has also poured cold water on the proposal.
1: What I might suggest is it would be a little bit odd for the One Nation supporters in an area to not have a One Nation candidate. That is, they will have a One Nation candidate.
0: An off-duty New South Wales police officer has been charged over an alleged domestic violence assault in Sydney's east. The 61-year-old was arrested last night around 7 o'clock at a home in Maroubra. Officers at the scene were told he'd allegedly assaulted a woman known to him following an argument. The woman was assessed at the house but didn't require medical treatment. The man is a senior constable and his employment status is now under review. The South Lawn of the White House has been transformed into a fighting arena as US President Donald Trump prepares to host an unprecedented UFC event. North America correspondent Cayman Gock reports.
2: This unprecedented sporting event is scheduled to take place on the grounds of the White House today, with thousands of fans travelling across the US to witness the spectacle. The event, which has cost the UFC an estimated $60 million, features a towering steel structure known as the Claw. It is ostensibly to celebrate America's 250th anniversary, but it falls on Donald Trump's 80th birthday. The president is set to attend the controversial event alongside members of his cabinet. The event has received fierce pushback with protests, a failed lawsuit, and even some UFC fighters speaking out against it. Cayman Gock, ABC News, Washington.
0: A woman has been charged with assaulting a police officer after being arrested at a protest against an Illawarra steelmaker this morning on the New South Wales south coast. Penny Burford reports.
3: Wollongong Friends of Palestine are holding a 72-hour picket at Bisalloy Steel in Wollongong in protest over their trade with Israeli companies. It's the 10th picket of the company and organisers say they've successfully stopped two shifts. New South Wales police say they've been on site since it began last night and this morning arrested a 24-year-old woman who allegedly refused to move from the entrance and assaulted an officer when directed to. She's been charged with hindering or resisting police and assaulting a police officer without actual bodily harm. She's been granted bail and will face Port Kembla local court on Wednesday.
0: And seven-time Formula One world champion Lewis Hamilton is celebrating his first win in a Ferrari after taking out the Barcelona Catalunya Grand Prix. The 41-year-old finished ahead of George Russell in the Mercedes and Lando Norris in the McLaren. Looking at the weather, isolated showers across the southern inland plains, central east and northeast, tending scattered about the north coast and adjacent ranges. It'll be fine elsewhere. Sydney's weather, cloudy with the chance of a shower or two, a top of 20 degrees on the coast and 19 in the west. Right now it's 19 degrees on the coast and in Penrith it's 18. ABC News.
4: So there I was in Auntie Jean's frock.
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12: Everyone knows the story of the Titanic. The biggest, most magnificent, most expensive ship ever built. The supposedly unsinkable Titanic that hit an iceberg on its maiden voyage across the Atlantic and sank with the loss of 1,500 or so lives. But did you know that there were six Australians on the Titanic and one of them survived its sinking? A young woman from South Australia named Evelyn. This is the story told by Lisa Wilkinson, journalist and TV host, in her new book, The Titanic Story of Evelyn. Hi, Lisa.
13: Hi, Sarah.
12: I'd never been aware of there being any Australians on the Titanic. How did you first hear about Evelyn?
13: Well, I was actually, I quite like coming up with ideas for my husband's books. And I think he's written now more than 40 Peter Fitzsimons. And he really specialises in great historical moments, often military-based, and biographies as well. And he happened to be looking at a photograph of the Titanic one day, and I was looking at it too, and I said to him, have you ever checked to see if there are any Australians on the Titanic? I've never heard of any Australians on the Titanic. Pete admitted he hadn't either. And we figured with about 80 years of journalism between

0: between us. If we've never heard of any Australians on the Titanic, there clearly weren't any. But I said to him, you really should look into it. And a couple of days went by and I checked in again and realised that my husband did what a lot of husbands do, ignore their wives and their ideas. And I thought, I'm fascinated. I want to know. So I looked into it and was shocked to discover that there were, in fact, six Australians amongst passengers and crew on the Titanic, on that maiden and only voyage. But only one survived, the only woman, and she was this nurse, 28 years of age, from a tiny little speck of dust, an hour and a half north of Adelaide. She was the youngest of five children of the local station master and his wife. And there wasn't a lot on the internet, but there was enough for me to realise this was a very spirited young woman. She was a champion horsewoman. And she used to go down to Murray Bridge and row on the Murray River. But she didn't want to row like everybody else did, which was to row with the currents and then gently come back when the tidal flow turned to the riverbank. Evelyn always wanted to challenge herself. So Evelyn always rowed against the tide. And when I read those words on the little I could find out about Evelyn Marsden, I thought, I wonder how many Australian women feel like they are regularly rowing against the tide. And, you know, this idea came to me almost 3 years ago. And I can tell you, with things that I was going through at the time, I felt like I was consistently rowing against the tide. And so I called Pete and I said, I think this has to be your next book. And he said, well, can you put something together for me and I'll send it to my publisher at Hachette. And a half an hour later, his publisher, Vanessa, called me and said, Lisa, everyone's talking about this idea that you've had. And I said to her, isn't it just amazing? And she said, yeah, but we don't think Pete should do this book. And I'll clean up what I said next. But it boiled down to, are you kidding me? This is the best untold story about a woman we don't know about and we should. And she said, oh, no, it's just we don't think it's a Pete book. We think it's a Lisa book. And I said to her, I really appreciate your belief in me, but I have been married to Peter Fitzsimons for more than three decades. I know how much work goes into his books. And I'm spending all of my time involved in a court case at the moment. And I don't know that I've got the strength or the energy to be able to do this. And she said, Lisa, I think you do. And I'm just going to leave that idea with you for a couple of days. Well, Vanessa didn't wait a couple of days. She waited exactly 3 hours. Because 3 hours after that conversation, news broke around the world about the Oceangate submersible going missing. And everyone on board was believed to have not survived and they were looking for the Titanic. And so Vanessa called me and said, have you heard the news? And I said, yes, I have. And she said, how are you feeling? And I said, I think Evelyn and I are about to go on a journey.
1: Had you already had one of those people who had a lot of interest in the Titanic? You said that there are people out there known as Titanic nerds. Were you one of them, Lisa, before this?
0: I had a moment when I was about 13 watching an old black and white movie one weekend, you know, which for those who can remember, that's one of the great joys of growing up at the time that I did. And I was watching it on my own and it was a movie called A Night to Remember about the sinking of the Titanic. And it absolutely punched me in the heart. It's the first movie I ever remember bawling my eyes out watching, just that the scale of human tragedy and, you know, those moments like the band playing until the ship finally went down, more than 1,500 people perishing. Amidst all of this glamour and luxury and this upstairs, downstairs life on board. And it just never left me. And so, you know, at that level, I remember it as a teenager. And then, probably like everyone listening, I saw the James Cameron movie, so therefore I'm a Titanic expert. But the difference here, and one of the beautiful things about discovering Evelyn's story, is that Jack and Rose weren't real. Evelyn and the man that she falls in love with in the course of this story were real.
1: So

0: this the timing, this encouragement from your publisher, the sense that in your own life it might be really great to escape to another time in Australian history and this particular woman's life? You decide to embark on this process of finding out what you could about Evelyn. So tell me more about her family in South Australia. What kind of family was she born into?
1: Well, that was Annie and Wally, and they had five children. He was the local station master. And again, this spirited young woman became apparent early on because she always wanted to help her dad out. And so she set out to learn Morse code so that she could be in the station master's office when Wally was busy doing the many other things he had to do as the station master, and she would take the Morse code messages.
0: So she was able to go to school, and then after school, what sort of work did she get?
1: Well, she travelled down to Adelaide and trained as a nurse at Adelaide Hospital, and she absolutely loved it and was loved by all of the patients. And it was while she was there nursing that an older patient, quite wealthy, needed to travel to London. And Evelyn has always dreamt of elsewhere. So she decided maybe this was her chance to finally see elsewhere. So she takes that spot as a companion nurse to this wealthy woman and arrives in London and realises just how incredible elsewhere is. You know, everything that she's read in books, she's seeing laid out before her. And so she signs up to be a nurse stewardess on these new cruise ships that are now travelling the world, and she's experiencing other cultures. She's meeting people that she never would have met.
0: Where would she be sending postcards back home from?
1: From just about everywhere. New York was one of her favourite places, but Morocco, you know, everywhere these cruise ships were travelling to, she was constantly sending postcards back because she was single, no children of her own, but she had a number of nieces and nephews, and she was constantly writing back to Wally and Annie and her nieces and nephews, and often, when she could afford it, sending gifts back as well.
0: Tell me about the Welshman that she met on one of her cruise liners.
1: Well, as she was travelling around the world, you know, she was a very committed nurse and loved by all of the other crew. And she started working with a doctor, a ship's doctor, a very handsome ship's doctor, by the name of Dr. William Abel James. And they worked together extremely well. And quite often in these ships, there's just one or perhaps two doctors, if it's one of the larger cruisers. And she's working with Dr. James, and they fall in love. And so they start working together and become engaged to be married.
0: On one of her voyages, Lisa, when Evelyn was docked in Belfast, she saw the new ship that was being built there by White Star. What did she see?
1: She saw the most extraordinary structure being built, you know, by all the local shipbuilders in the Harland and Wolff shipyards. And she is completely and utterly mesmerised. And this, of course, is the second ship in the White Star Line's Olympic class of ship. And in fact, there's a fascinating backstory to the building of these glamorous superliners that the White Star are building, because there's a huge corporate fight going on between the White Star Line and the Cunard Line. Think Packer versus Murdoch on the high seas. It was a fight to the death. And the Cunard Line has cornered the market in speed. And so J. Bruce Ismay, the owner of the White Star Line, decides, okay, you've got speed. We're going to corner the market in luxury. So he comes up with the idea for this Olympic class of ship. The first one is actually called the Olympic. The second, which Evelyn sees being built, is the Titanic. And there was meant to be a third, and that was going to be called the Gigantic. But as fate would have it, when you sink a ship the size of the Titanic, you don't actually get to build the Gigantic, because you're probably not going to sell too many tickets.
0: Evelyn was actually there in Belfast, in the Belfast.

0: dog the day that the massive anchor of the Titanic was being dragged into place.
1: Mm. Like, everything about this ship was huge. Think of a number and triple it, because it was at a size and a level that nobody had ever seen before. And one of the funny details that I found out in researching all of this is that in many ways, J. Bruce Ismay saw the Olympic as a test run for the Titanic. And Ismay and whoever the ship's designer was would always go on the maiden voyages to see what they could improve, how the passengers were engaging with the ship, what was wrong. And so they went on the Olympic as a test run because Ismay was determined that the Titanic would be celebrated in a way that no ship put to sea would ever be celebrated before. So there were aspects of the Olympic. He would wander around taking notes and saying, okay, we can do this better. Those towels need to be fluffier. You know, this carpet needs to be thicker. And he decided, in order to be able to call the Titanic the biggest man-made object ever to be built and the biggest movable object ever to be built, he made the Titanic 3 inches bigger.
0: Oh, my God.
1: So you can tell that this is a ship designed by men.
0: So there's all this excitement on from the builders, from the whole world, really, about this new ship. Why were Evelyn and William, why were they keen to put their hands up to sign on board, do you think?
1: Look, I think it's that incredible romance that was attached to this ship. It was making headlines right around the world. This was the modern era. And everybody knew that if you were on that ship, you were part of, I mean, what turned out to be an experiment as it was, but you were part of a moment in history that could never be repeated. And so when they saw the signs going up in Southampton saying that they were looking for crew, both William and Evelyn thought, what an incredible opportunity this would be if we can travel again together. So they both applied. They were both told that they had the gig. But shortly before the Titanic sailed, William was instead told, look, scheduling issues are getting in the way and we need to put you on the Macedonia, which, as it happened, was sailing to Sydney. And so Evelyn sailed alone.
0: My guest on Conversations today is the journalist and author Lisa Wilkinson. What were some of the most striking features inside, like its gymnasium, for example? Tell me about that.
1: The gymnasium is fabulous. And they've got, bizarrely, this ship of the desert camel that you can ride.
0: A mechanical camel.
1: A mechanical camel. I mean, you can just imagine. Everything had to be bigger and in many ways more ludicrous than anyone had ever seen before, because what that signified was enormous expense. And in fact, in the initial planning stages of the Titanic, J. Bruce Ismay and the original designer, Alexander Carlisle, and then after that, Thomas Andrews, talk for hours and hours and hours about just how luxurious the carpet is going to be that lines the corridors in first class of the Titanic. And they spent a total of 15 minutes talking about the lifeboats.
0: So with all of this care and attention given to the first class passengers, what about workers like Evelyn? What was her accommodation like on the Titanic?
1: Evelyn, being a first-class stewardess, is sharing just with one other. And the White Star have, to a large degree, really upped the volume on how they look after their crew, because J. Bruce Ismay does think if we can have a largely happy crew, most particularly the ones that are engaging with the people in first and, to a lesser extent, second class, then the passengers that they're desperate to impress, will keep coming back for more. And so Evelyn, along with her fellow stewardess, who she shares with Mary Sloan, are thrilled when they get to their accommodation and they've got a bathroom they can use and there's just the two of them. But every day, Evelyn is counting down the days until she will see William again.
0: Who were some of the passengers that Evelyn was tasked with looking after in first class?
1: Well, Evelyn was one of those chosen to look after John Jacob Astor, who was one of the richest men in America. If anyone listening knows the Waldorf Astoria, that is the Astor family. And he had created quite a bit of gossip around the world because he had divorced his first wife and taken up with young Madeline, who was a beautiful socialite and was just 18 years of age. And it had become known that Madeline was in fact pregnant. And exactly when she got pregnant was the source of enormous gossip on the ship. But Evelyn was very good at being very discreet whenever she came into their orbit. And rich people are very good at also ignoring the hired help. So Evelyn must have seen extraordinary moments and heard incredible conversations as she moved amongst these people who in many ways lived on another planet entirely to that which Evelyn knew.
0: It wasn't only rich people on board the Titanic though, was it? What other sorts of people were on board?
1: Well, down in steerage it was a real United Nations, and most of the people in steerage were heading for a new life in America. There's one beautiful family, the Goodwin family, Augusta and Frederick Goodwin. He is travelling to America because he's found an opening job as an engineer in Niagara Falls. And so they, like so many others in steerage, are heading for a new life. Many are coming from countries, you know, where life is not great, and America is the land of hope and glory. And so they have their six children, ranging in age from 16 down to 19-month-old Sydney.
0: The Titanic's first port of call was Cherbourg in France, and then Queenstown in Ireland, and then off across the Atlantic towards New York. As the Titanic set off across the open ocean, was there much movement? Like, if you're on board that ship, you were aware of the ocean heaving up and down around you?
1: So many of those in first class who told their stories described feeling like they were in a five-star hotel, that there was virtually no movement. It was a 52,000-ton vessel, and it was unlike any other sea journey any of them had experienced before, because all of the luxury was there, hot and cold running everything. And even for those down in steerage, there wasn't a lot of movement either. And the sound of the engines was more cushioned than any other ship those in third class had ever been on before. So for everyone, the journey was an elevated experience.
0: They predicted that it would take around 5 days. Was the Titanic making good speed in those first days of travel?
1: Well, that became a bit of a problem because J. Bruce Ismay, you know, we knew that he wanted glamour. That market had been cornered. He knew that this was the most celebrated and known to be the most luxurious journey that you could take to America. So he was pretty satisfied with that. And between Captain Smith and J. Bruce Ismay, they were getting pretty excited about the fact that they were making extraordinarily good time. And so they started posting each day's journey and the speed at which they were travelling and the distance that they had achieved each day on the notice board. And amongst particularly those in first class, they started laying bets about exactly how quickly they were going to get to New York. So it had become a bit of a sport on board. So even the passengers were getting very excited about the speed of this journey. So J. Bruce Ismay really had his sights set on not only luxury, but speed, which would mean he could leave Cunard behind and win that war.

0: On the Sunday, some messages, Marconigrams, were coming in from other ships in the Titanic's vicinity. What were they saying?
1: They were all thrilled to be communicating with the Titanic because its fame was so extraordinary in the maritime world at the time. So all of these cablegrams would always start off with a very cheery message, you know, thrilled that they were communicating with the Titanic. But there was an extraordinary ice field that was further south than anyone had ever seen before. And so other vessels in the area were warning the Titanic that they were heading straight towards this enormous ice field. And many of them had stopped because it was very unpredictable where the icebergs were. One of the things that I discovered in looking into this whole story that I never knew is that icebergs can quite often flip. And so from whatever glacier they've come from, the underside of icebergs is quite often dirt and rocks and dark, not the bright white that we know icebergs to be.
0: So much harder to spot from
1: a ship. Much harder to spot, particularly at night. So all of the vessels in the area wanted to make sure that the Titanic was aware of this and was sending Marconigrams. And many of them were not prioritised in the way that they should have been.
0: And why was that?
1: Well, part of the problem was the Marconigram company employed two gentlemen to send and receive Marconigrams. They weren't employed by the White Star Line, and so they weren't versed in maritime language. So their priority, being employed by Marconigram, was to send and receive all of these postcards from the sea back to shore, to people on Fifth Avenue, saying, you know, we're on this magnificent
0: marvelous time on the mechanical camel today.
1: Yes, yeah. Because what that means is when they dock in New York, they can present a huge bill to the people who've been sending and receiving the Marconigrams. So that is their priority. So when these cablegrams are coming in from other ships at sea warning them, not all of them get through to Captain Smith. And even when they get to Captain Smith, he's not prioritising the warnings the way he should be.
0: What were the weather conditions like that night, that Sunday night?
1: It was an extraordinarily clear night. The sea was incredibly calm. The sky was full of stars, but it was very, very cold. And many of those who were on the Titanic had never seen an iceberg before. So people were actually quite excited about the idea that they might see their very first iceberg.
0: Did someone, the lookout, spot the iceberg before the Titanic collided with it?
1: Tragically, less than a minute before. And one of the reasons for that, it was 20 to 12 at night, and Frederick Fleet, the gentleman who did spot the iceberg, did not have a set of binoculars because the key to the cupboard that held the binoculars had been mistakenly removed from the Titanic when it first set off. And at no point did anyone on the bridge, including Captain Smith, send one of the sets of five sets of binoculars that they had on the bridge up to those in the crow's nest when they knew that they were heading to an ice field.
0: Did they know there was a collision right away? What happened on board?
1: I mean, Evelyn herself described it as, it just felt like when a boat with a rubber edge sort of glides past but, you know, still hits a jetty. It felt no more dramatic than that. And they tried to divert away from it, but in many ways the way that it diverted and the short amount of time that they had to try and steer away from it ensured that it hit the worst possible spot.
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0: Lisa Wilkinson is my guest on Conversations.

0: today, and her story of Evelyn and the Titanic continues right after the news headlines. 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
1: Hello, Tony Matthews with the latest from the newsroom. Foreign Minister Penny Wong says the government welcomes US President Donald Trump and Pakistan's announcement of an agreement to end the Iran war and reopen the Strait of Hormuz. Iran has also confirmed a deal has been reached with the US. Surf lifesavers will hold talks today with civil aviation authorities about lifting a ban on shark-spotting drones flying over Coogee Beach in Sydney's eastern suburbs. A woman was attacked by a shark on Saturday morning while swimming at Coogee, and she remains in a critical but stable condition in hospital. And the Australian Communications and Media Authority is calling on businesses to verify their sender IDs ahead of the launch of a new tool that will clamp down on scam text messages. Under the changes, texts from companies that don't register will be accompanied with an unverified label from July the 1st.
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0: My guest on Conversations today is the journalist and author Lisa Wilkinson. Lisa is telling the story of Evelyn Marsden, the only Australian to survive the sinking of the Titanic. So, Lisa, just before midnight, as the Titanic was steaming its way across the North Atlantic, this unsinkable ship hit an iceberg. And you were saying that to most of those on board, it only felt like a bump. Who was it on board that first realised the Titanic was in real trouble?
3: The guys down in the boiler rooms, the stokers, because they saw the water pouring in. And it was pouring into an area that had what was known as watertight bulkheads, which if water comes in, they on the bridge, they immediately activate the watertight bulkheads. So they immediately did, and some of those stokers only just had enough time to get out before the bulkheads closed, but they didn't go all the way up to the top. And that was what guaranteed that once that water came in, it eventually, because the water was rushing in at such extraordinary speed and volume, that once that first boiler room filled, the water would go over the top. And then it would fill the second boiler room. And so that was the reason why they never had a chance, because as it continued to flow over and over and over, that guaranteed the tilt of the ship going down and down and down.
0: It had, of course, been billed as an unsinkable ship. Did the men in charge realise the extent of damage and that it would mean that the Titanic would sink? Did they realise that right away?
3: Well, Thomas Andrews, who was the second Titanic designer, the reason Alexander Carlisle resigned was because of a fight he was having with J. Bruce Ismay over the number of lifeboats. J. Bruce Ismay only wanted 20, which allowed spots for 1,176 souls. So Alexander Carlisle resigns. Thomas Andrews takes over. Thomas Andrews has his own fight going on with J. Bruce Ismay over this term unsinkable ship. He's been telling him there is no such beast. It doesn't exist. Mother Nature, when she decides, will always win. And so Thomas Andrews and Captain Smith, in the half hour after they hit the iceberg, takes Captain Smith aside and basically says, I'm going to tell you for the very last time, look at this layout, look where we've hit, look at these bulkheads. We've got an hour to an hour and a half.
0: Was there panic right away on board?
3: Not initially, because everyone thinks they're on an unsinkable ship, and Captain Smith doesn't want panic. He doesn't want chaos up on the...

0: got an hour to an hour and a half.
1: Was there panic right away on board?
0: Not initially, because everyone thinks they're on an unsinkable ship, and Captain Smith doesn't want panic. He doesn't want chaos up on the boat deck. So people aren't really being told what's gone on. People know they've hit an iceberg, and initially a lot of them go up to the boat deck because they're going to see an iceberg for the first time. People were kicking bits of the broken off iceberg around on the deck. So women and children are told, you're first. But it's actually very hairy getting into one of these lifeboats.
1: What would be the process?
0: Well, they've got to swing the boat out from the davits, and one of the first lifeboats they try to get, lifeboat 4, they can't get out because there's a key that will release that boat, and they've lost that key as well. And Captain Smith, prior to all of this, has decided not to do any of the lifeboat drills that should have been mandatory from the very first day that the ship sails. So none of the lifeboat drills have been done. A lot of the ropes are frozen in place, and the crew as a team have not experienced what it is to bring these lifeboats down. So when they start getting the lifeboats in position, there aren't that many people up on deck, and getting up and over the gunwales and into the lifeboats when you're 9-10 stories above the freezing cold North Atlantic and you're being told, see that ship's light in the distance? That ship's coming to save us. So you can either stay on board where it's nice and warm.
1: With your husband.
0: With your husband, or you can get into this lifeboat with your children and kiss your husband goodbye, not knowing what comes next. So a lot of those early lifeboats left half empty. However, even though a lot of the crew weren't being told the truth, Evelyn and her skills at reading Morse code mean she knows exactly what's going on. She knows that they don't have long. And so from the moment she gets up on deck, she is just tirelessly helping women and children secure their life belts and helping them over the gunwales and into the lifeboats, calming them, but all the while seeing families repeatedly just torn apart because she knows how important it is to get as many people as possible into those lifeboats as quickly as she can.
1: That was her responsibility that she was undertaking as a crew member, supporting all of those passengers, as many as she could, to help escape this ship. How did Evelyn end up in a lifeboat herself?
0: Well, she had made peace with the fact that with only 1,176 spots, when there were just over 2,200 people on that ship, she had made peace that she would never get a spot and she would never see her William again. But as a woman who had devoted her life to serving others, I think she met that understanding with a level of calm because she knew she could do something really worthwhile on that night. And there were only a couple of lifeboats left, and she was helping women and children into lifeboat 16 when a gentleman came up to her and ordered her into the lifeboat. And she thanked him but said, you know, I'm crew, I'm doing my job. And he announces himself as J. Bruce Ismay. And he tells her that he owns the Titanic and he is ordering her into that lifeboat. And I am absolutely convinced, now knowing Evelyn as well as I do, that the only way she could have made peace with taking one of those spots is she would have looked at the oars on that lifeboat and she would have known she could row better, faster and for longer than anyone else who was going to man those oars. Because when they were all told, those who were in the lifeboats, once you hit the North Atlantic, and hit they did because all of these ropes were really dodgy and unfamiliar with that process. So once you get to the North Atlantic, you have to row as far away from this 52,000-ton vessel as you can, because when she goes down, and she wasn't far away from going down, everything in the vicinity will be sucked down with her. And so Evelyn rode

0: like she'd never rowed before.
1: And right behind them is the Titanic. What would she have seen, heard, as that monster was going down?
0: There was a lot of screaming, and it was described by one of the survivors like hearing a swarm of locusts screeching in the harsh summer. They could hear people crying out because some people were jumping into the North Atlantic. Tragically, quite a lot of the people who ended up in the North Atlantic never made it into the half-empty lifeboats because a lot of the people in the lifeboats, particularly, I'm sad to say, those in first class who had made it into lifeboats, didn't want to go back and save people because they were worried that there would be a mad scramble and that that would sink those lifeboats that had made it safely away. And there was a lot of arguments going on the lifeboats between those who wanted to go back and those that didn't. So they were all looking back, and many of them were counting the rows of lights as they were starting to disappear down, because the engines were still going. Many of the crew on board were desperately still trying to keep this ship afloat and alive until a rescue ship could get to them. And so Evelyn describes looking back and seeing row upon row of what looked like, you know, it was lit for a ball that nobody would survive. And they were counting the number of rows of lights that they could see, and they were noticing that they were seeing fewer and fewer and fewer. And in the distance, they could hear from the ship the band led by Wallace Hartley, the magnificent Wallace Hartley, and his magnificent orchestra. There was eight of them. And they were initially asked by Captain Smith to go up to the boat deck and play cheery tunes that would lift the spirits of all those who might be feeling anxious about what's going on. And over the course of the evening, the sort of tunes that they're playing, you know, waver between something joyous and something magnificent. And one of the last tunes that was ever heard by those in the lifeboats was Nearer My God to Thee.
1: And then Evelyn and the other survivors in the lifeboats are left there in the middle of the North Atlantic. Were there other ships coming to rescue them? Did they know that? Could they see lights on the horizon or what?
0: Well, initially there was a ship called the Californian that was very close to them, and the first officer recognised that it was the Titanic, and he described to his captain, "I'm sure those are distress rockets that are going up." And the lights on the ship seemed to be at a strange angle, but the captain of the Californian is unconvinced, and the way it works at sea, the captain has the final say. And so the captain has had a big day. He says, "I'm exhausted, I'm going to bed. If anything changes, let me know." And basically the Titanic disappears from view. And there is a moment when the captain of the Californian hears at sea, as all the ships did, that the Titanic had sunk.
1: You know, as you tell this story, Lisa, I've always assumed, I don't know, that it was a natural disaster, the Titanic, but it's like human error after human error, from the binoculars key being locked away to the lifeboats, I guess, most markedly not being prepared. It just seems that this could have been avoidable at so many different places.
0: That was one of the elements that I really wanted to make clear in the book, is the lineup of human error is so unforgivable, from the lifeboat drills not being performed, to the cables about the ice field being ignored, to the lack of binoculars where they needed to be, to this belief that they had to get to New York and beat the Cunard line. Everything lined up. There's a saying in business, the Swiss cheese effect. If you pour water into a block of Swiss cheese, the water will never make it all the way through because the holes are all over the place. On the Titanic, every hole in that block of Swiss cheese lined up and the water came straight through.
1: How did that awful night end for Evelyn?
0: Well, eventually the Carpathia made it to the first of the lifeboats, and that was just after 4 o'clock. It was still pitch black, and the great fear was that in the darkness that they wouldn't see the lifeboats. So some of the lifeboats were sort of linking up because they hoped that by being a bigger mass, the large ship that eventually was coming, long after the Titanic had sunk, it sank at 20 past two in the morning, that would increase their chances of survival. So eventually they were on board. They started coming on board just after dawn.
1: My guest on Conversations today is the journalist and author Lisa Wilkinson. She's telling the story of Evelyn Marsden, the only Australian to survive the sinking of the Titanic. So Evelyn and the other survivors were on that boat, the Carpathia. As it made its way finally up the Hudson River in New York, what kind of crowd was there to meet it?
0: It was extraordinary. It was nighttime, and there were, you know, every journalist, seemingly every photographer, family members still hoping and praying that their family member was alive. There were survivalists that were gathered together on the Carpathia. There was a magnificent woman in first class, a woman by the name of Molly Brown, you know, a magnificent suffragette, very rich, and she is extremely concerned, particularly about the women from steerage, almost all of whom are now widows. They have nothing because they're coming to a new world. All of their worldly possessions are now at the bottom of the Atlantic. They've got children. Most of these women aren't educated. They have no skills. And Molly recognises this, and so she works really hard on the Carpathia to get them clothes and to make sure that once they arrive in New York, they have some money in order to survive. And she starts up the Titanic Survivors Committee, which she runs for many, many years. But those survivor lists were actually quite flawed. Evelyn's name never appeared on a survivor list. So William, who is still on his way to Sydney and has, of course, heard about the sinking of the Titanic, sees that Evelyn's name is not on there. Wally and Annie and the family back in Hoyleton, Evelyn's name isn't on there. So they think that Evelyn hasn't made it. And so many people who are at the dock in New York don't know if they're about to have a family member, a loved one, emerge or not.
1: How did Evelyn let William and her family know that she was alive?
0: Well, she had virtually no money, as was the practice at the time. If you were crew on one of these liners, the minute you are no longer working because your ship has been sunk or it's been in a crash, your wage stops.
1: Oh, you're kidding.
0: Just appalling. That was the way it worked in the day. Clearly, there was no union looking after them at that point. And so Evelyn finally gets to the front of the queue with just enough money to be able to send a Marconi gram. So she has enough money for two Marconi grams, both of which have exactly the same message, one going to William and one going to Wally and Annie back in Hoyleton. They say the same thing, two words, safe, stop, Evelyn, stop.
1: Where was she and William reunited, Lisa?
0: They managed to reunite in London. Again, Molly Brown was one of the ones that insisted that the White Star Line, who'd completely abandoned all of the surviving crew, I mean, most of the crew did not make it, but those that did, they just left them in New York. Molly Brown made sure that they got safe passage back to the UK.
1: That must have been quite terrifying to head back across the Atlantic, you would have thought.
0: That takes courage. That takes enormous courage. But they wanted to be back with loved ones. And so William and Evelyn reunite eventually in London, and they marry 10 days later in Southampton, the most beautiful church I think I've ever been in. And, you know, it was quite something in researching the book, you know, walking down that aisle, that just this was everything Evelyn hoped for, was to be reunited with her William.
1: Who did William write to just a few days after their wedding?
0: He wrote to J. Bruce Ismay, because Evelyn told him the story of J. Bruce Ismay, who at the time was one of the most reviled people in the world. He had to front up to the US inquiry and then again to the UK inquiry. And he was asked, how is it that you managed to get a spot in the lifeboat? Captain Smith, of course, went down with the ship, as is the great tradition, but J. Bruce Ismay survived. And he was deeply offended at the question, at the impertinence of the question asked at the inquiry. And he said, how dare you? Do you think I am the sort of man who would take a spot on a lifeboat when women and children are still waiting for their own spots? Well, he meant it as a rhetorical question, but the truth is, yes, he was, because of the 434 women who were on that ship, 130 of them perished, and almost half the children perished as well. But J. Bruce Ismay got out of there alive. But for William, J. Bruce Ismay was the man who managed to save Evelyn's life by ordering her into that lifeboat. And so he wrote to him to thank him.
1: Did he ever hear back? Do you know?
0: Never heard back. But one of the things that he said in the letter is that he and Evelyn would really like to work on one of their ships going back to Australia. And they got the job, but there was never any mention of whether J. Bruce Ismay had anything to do with it. I mean, he probably waved a hand at some underling and organised it, but, you know, William and Evelyn were always grateful to him. But he became known as the coward of the North Atlantic.
1: So William and Evelyn made their way together to Australia and began their married life together. Where did they settle?
0: Well, they had a few different spots. They went straight to Adelaide because Wally and Annie had never met the great love of Evelyn's life. So they went straight to Adelaide, introduced William, and then she made a little side trip down to Murray Bridge because she wanted to go and thank the family that she stayed with when she used to row on the Murray River. And she wanted to thank them for teaching her how to row. And then they eventually made their way around to Sydney, and they both fell in love with the sands of Bondi Beach on the way, and they decided that was where they wanted to make their married life together. And they bought a place in Bondi at 85 Curlewis Street, Bondi. And yes, I am a stalker. I've been there as well, and I've been inside. And they were loved by the local community, him as a local doctor and her as a nurse. Mm.
1: Did they have a family of their own?
0: They wanted to have children but never managed to have children. But they had a favourite niece, Mavis, one of her sister's children, and Mavis used to come and stay with them in Bondi. And one of the great joys of researching this book is that I found Mavis's daughter, Patria, and I wasn't sure if she was still with us. I calculated she was probably in her early 70s, and I contacted her, and for 2 weeks there was absolute silence, and I said to Pete, maybe Patria's not with us anymore. And then I got a very cautious email back, and We had a bit of an exchange, and it was clear that she was the keeper of all of the family folklore, and it turns out she had all of the letters between Evelyn and William. She had so much communication, telegrams. So I said to her, is there any chance we could have a phone call? Because I thought, this isn't working over email. It's all a little bit stilted. And we had a phone call, and that phone call lasted 2.5 hours. And she trusted me completely with Evelyn's story, because all her life she's had this family folklore

0: close to her heart, but knew about this magnificent woman from our history who was almost lost to history. And so once I'd written the book, it was so important to me that I got Petrea's approval on the book. That was the one that mattered to me. The publisher was one thing, but Petrea was the final word for me. And she's just so thrilled that Australia now knows her great aunt.
1: So Evelyn survived the Titanic, goes on and builds his loving life with William. How old was she when she passed away?
0: Well, she was 54 years of age, and she'd been unwell for a little while, and her passing absolutely threw William. As a doctor, he wanted desperately to be the one to be able to save her, and he couldn't. And it

0: to be able to save her, and he couldn't, and it completely broke him. And so 8 days after Evelyn passed away, William passed away.
1: Where are they buried?
0: Well, the extraordinary thing is they are buried at Waverley Cemetery in Sydney, which is a place I'd never been to before. You know, I'd flown over it hundreds of times and always seen what a magnificent place it was there by the sea. But I discovered in my research with Petrea that William was the one who chose Evelyn's final resting spot, and he chose it because it faced the sea, because Evelyn never lost her love of the water, rowing upon it, travelling across it. Despite what happened that night with the Titanic, the sea was what she always loved, so he made sure that her resting spot faces the sea at Waverley Cemetery. And I never, in all the time that I was researching and writing the story, I wanted every piece of Evelyn that I could get, but I kept that moment of going in and being with her until after I had finished the manuscript and Petrea had signed off on the book. And so I went very early one morning, because I felt that for both Evelyn and myself, this felt like a new chapter for both of us, and I wanted to be with her before that chapter opened up. And it was one of the most moving moments of my life.
1: Oh, I am very, very grateful that Evelyn's story is no longer lost to history. Thank you so much for being my guest on Conversations.
0: Pleasure, Sarah.
2: This is Conversations with Sarah Kanoski.
1: Lisa Wilkinson's book is The Titanic Story of Evelyn. This conversation was recorded on the lands of the Turrbal and Yagara peoples. I'm Sarah Kanoski. Thanks for listening.
3: It's 12 o'clock. Good afternoon. Tony Matthews with ABC News. Iran's deputy foreign minister has described a ceasefire agreement with the US as a victory for his nation. William Howard Evans reports.
4: Speaking to Iranian state TV, Kazem Gharibabadi said various talks have been held over the past weeks, led by Pakistan and Qatar. Pakistan's Prime Minister Shehbaz Sharif first confirmed the breakthrough, declaring the agreement will end military operations on all fronts, including Lebanon. Taking to Truth Social, US President Donald Trump said oil will flow once the deal is signed on Friday. He's referring to the reopening of the Strait of Hormuz, the vital oil shipping channel, which has effectively been closed since the war began, sending the commodities prices soaring.
3: And share prices have soared in Asia after the announcement. Benchmarks in Tokyo and Seoul gained more than 5% in early trade, while the ASX 200 is up around 1.4% in midday trade. Oil prices have fallen more than $3 a barrel on the news. Foreign Minister Penny Wong will today meet with activists who were detained by Israeli forces while trying to reach Gaza as part of a humanitarian flotilla. The group, which tried to make the journey in May, is calling for an independent Australian investigation into the matter. Senator Wong told a parliamentary hearing earlier this month that she believes activists who allege they were sexually assaulted by IDF officers while in custody. There's broad support for a drone ban over a popular Sydney beach to be overturned in the wake of the weekend's serious shark attack. Rhiannon Solomon-Marin reports.
5: Shark-spotting drones are currently patrolling Coogee Beach, where a woman was badly bitten on Saturday. The aircraft are normally banned over the area because of its proximity to Sydney Airport, but lifesavers have secured an emergency exemption to those rules. Surf Lifesaving New South Wales Chief Executive Steve Pearce says they're now in talks with the air safety regulator on whether the ban can be lifted permanently.
6: The Coogee area at the moment is the only area that we can't link up right across the entire coastline.
5: Premier Chris Minns, along with the Mayor of Randwick, have also expressed their support for the rules to be relaxed.

0: next. At least five people have been killed and dozens more injured in Russian airstrikes across Ukraine. The air attack has damaged electricity lines and left 140,000 Kyiv residents without power. Poland has scrambled its fighter jets and put ground-based air defence systems on a state of readiness. The Australian Communications and Media Authority is calling on businesses to verify their sender IDs ahead of the launch of a new tool that will clamp down on scam text messages. Under the changes, texts from companies that don't register will be accompanied with an unverified label from July 1st. The consumer watchdog says Australians lost $2.18 billion to all scams in 2025. ACMA's telecommunications and consumer lead, Samantha York, says companies need to verify with the Australian Business Register.
1: The first phase is that any unregistered brand texts that come through get filtered into that unverified stream. The next phase of this will be, once we're confident that legitimate texts are not being caught up in this, the telcos will start blocking these messages.
0: The Netherlands and Japan have produced a high-quality 2-2 draw in their opening group game at FIFA's Soccer World Cup. The ABC Sports' Amanda Shalala reports from Dallas Stadium.
2: The 70,000-seat stadium was full of fans from both countries, creating an electrifying atmosphere in this blockbuster clash. After a scoreless but highly entertaining first half, the game came to life. Dutch captain Virgil van Dijk put his side ahead after the break before Keito Nakamura equalised soon after. The Netherlands again pulled ahead through Crescenio Somerville, but Daichi Kamada's deflection off a corner in the 88th minute ensured the Samurai Blue would come away with a point.
0: And Ivory Coast has scored a late winner to beat Ecuador 1-0 in their FIFA Men's World Cup match at Philadelphia Stadium in the United States. To the weather around the state, isolated showers across the southern inland plains, central east and northeast, tending scattered about the north coast and adjacent ranges. It'll be fine elsewhere. Sydney's weather, a partly cloudy day with a slight chance of a shower, a top of 20 degrees on the coast and 19 in the west. It'll be sunny tomorrow and a maximum of 21. ABC News.
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4: Good afternoon. Hope your day's treating you well. Good to be here with you on The Country Hour this Monday afternoon. And coming up today, it's not quite signed, sealed and delivered, but peace talks certainly strengthening between the US and Iran. The Strait of Hormuz likely to reopen. What will it mean for Australian farmers? We will unpack that soon. And one of the best lambings on a Monaro sheep stud, overshadowed by horrendous wild dog attacks.
5: Seeing the pain and suffering that these animals go through, and the most devastating thing is that it's for, there shouldn't be any dogs, dingoes or wild dogs in this area.
4: Plenty of feral animal talk to come on The Country Hour. You can let us know whether it's dogs, pigs, deer, you name it, 0467 922 684. But first today, let the oil flow. Those were the words of US President Donald Trump earlier today in announcing a deal with the Islamic Republic of Iran, which would see the Strait of Hormuz reopen while the future gets ironed out. Pakistani Prime Minister Shehbaz Sharif was among the first leaders to announce that peace deal, or deal to suspend hostilities. He said both sides have declared the immediate and permanent termination of military operations on all fronts, including in Lebanon. Now, we understand that official signing won't take place until the 19th, but all going to plan. What would it mean for Australia's ag sector? Well, Ben Picton is a senior macro strategist with Rabo Research and joins us now. Good afternoon, Ben.
6: Hi, Amelia.
4: Is this the most promising deal we've seen yet?
6: It absolutely is. This is definitely progress. So we've had confirmation from both sides that an agreement has been reached. Maybe a little note of caution that we shouldn't totally count our chickens before they've hatched here. But the good news is that from Friday onwards, we're expecting some progress towards the reopening of the Strait of Hormuz. And really, that is the big event that we've all been looking forward to.
4: Yeah, before we get to the ins and outs of that, has there been any early market reaction today since this has all been bubbling away?
6: Yeah, absolutely.

0: Absolutely has been. We've seen oil prices drop quite substantially at the open, down almost 4%. So Brent crude is down under $84 a barrel. We don't have to go back too far to have seen Brent crude up well above $100 a barrel. So pretty positive signs there. We're also seeing stock markets opening up stronger and a little bit of a bid for the Australian dollar as well.
1: So the Strait of Hormuz potentially being reopened, that will take place sooner rather than later, like I said, while the rest of this is, I guess, is the negotiation occurs between the US and Iran. How critical will that be, seeing that strait reopen?
0: Yeah, so in an economic sense, the reopening of the strait really is the big issue. So I'm sure we've all heard the statistics around one-fifth of global oil typically passing through the Strait of Hormuz. So it's really critical for global energy supplies, and ultimately that means it has a big impact on what's happening with liquid fuels here in Australia. But it's also an incredibly important economic transit way for lots of other commodities as well, whether that be agricultural commodities, it's certainly important for that, whether it be fertilizer coming out of the Gulf region, or whether it be things like aluminium or helium or some of those other commodities that we don't normally associate with the Middle East, but they're also very, very important for 21st century life.
1: With a bit of a crystal ball in hand there, Ben, how much of a decrease do you think we could see in fertiliser costs in the next couple of, would it be weeks it would come into effect?
0: Yeah, well, it's always a little bit hard to tell. The good news is that we've already seen a bit of a reduction in fertiliser prices in wholesale markets. Mm-hmm. That often takes a little bit of time to flow through to the prices that we pay at the retail level. There seems to be a bit of a disconnect. It doesn't flow through immediately. And it can be a bit patchy depending on which part of the country you're in. But the good news is that with shipping set to resume in the Strait of Hormuz from Friday onwards, we would certainly expect that there will be substantial downward pressure on fertiliser prices.
1: Which hopefully will come just in time as people are making decisions. We've had a nice little late, albeit, but a break nonetheless recently, which I'm sure, fertiliser will be needed going forward.
0: Absolutely. So hopefully we start to see those cargoes flowing and we might start to see those prices come down.
1: Yeah. And on the flip side of it all, Ben, looking at our Australian exports, a lot of sheep meat heading over to the Middle East. I mean, from what we're sending out, what implications will the strait reopening have there?
0: Yeah, so the resumption of economic activity in the Middle East is broadly a positive for some of those things that we send into the Middle East. So sheep meat is one. We do a little bit of grains as well. Also, the dairy complex is important. So seeing some of those Gulf economies starting to normalise and sort of shifting from, a war footing back to normal economic activity will certainly be a positive development for exports of some of our agricultural commodities into the region.
1: We will have to wait for that ink to dry, but like you say, this is as promising as we have seen it yet. What are we, nearly 4 months into this conflict? Certainly had a huge toll. How long do you think it will take, if this is all signed sealed on Friday, for us to get back to some sort of economic certainty or, the precedented times?
0: Yeah, well, we think it'll take a while yet, and we're a little bit cautious about sort of calling this the solution, because really what we have here isn't the end deal. It's not even a deal to have a deal, really. It's an agreement, a setting out of the bargaining positions of the two sides to start negotiating over some of those stickier points, like the Iranian nuclear program, which really was the catalyst for the conflict in the first place. So it's certainly progress, and if we do see the Strait of Hormuz reopen, which is part of this memorandum of understanding that has been signed, that is a very positive development. But there's still a bit of water to pass under the bridge before we can draw a line under the US-Iran war and say that we're getting back to normal economic times.
1: Well, hopefully we can speak in the future with a bit more positivity about it, Ben, but thanks for painting the picture here with us today.
0: Thanks, Amelia.
1: Thank you. Ben Picton, a senior macro strategist with the Rubber Research Global Economics and Markets team. Yes, that news, that deal, that MOU between the US and Iran. You can let us know on the text line, of course, your thoughts, 0467 922 684. Now, the Federal Minister for Agriculture, Fisheries and Forestry was asked about her reaction to the news as it was coming in a little earlier. Here's Julie Collins.
2: The Prime Minister and Foreign Minister have certainly welcomed the news about the peace deal in terms of the Middle East. I understand it's due to be ratified in a week's time, and certainly as a government we have always called for de-escalation, so we obviously welcome that de-escalation, and we also want to see that Strait of Hormuz, that's so important to the world's economy, reopen as soon as possible, and that's been our position really from day one. In the meantime, of course, we've been getting on, and we've been doing everything we can do as a government to help shield Australians and particularly our primary producers, our farmers, from the worst impacts of this war in the Middle East, and we'll continue to do that. We're not sure yet, I guess, on obviously how long it'll take to get the strait open. We're not sure about how long a tail this is going to have, but we'll continue to work with industry and the sector, and we continue to engage with them regularly on it.
1: Julie Collins is the Federal Minister for Agriculture, Forestry and Fisheries. You're listening to the Country Hour at 13 past 12. And now with the ceasefire in place, we're awaiting that resumption of trade through the Strait of Hormuz, which would be, of course, huge for the world economy. But Shipping Australia says the maritime sector has already made significant changes to supply lines as a result of this conflict. David Claughton has this report.
3: Seafarers will be cheering if a peace plan proves durable. Many ships have been attacked just in the last week. People have lost their lives. Jim Wilson from Shipping Australia says three vessels were attacked by the US as it continued its blockade on Iran, including two oil tankers, the Marivex and the Jalvia.
4: So the other attack was the Setebello on the 9th of June. The Paolo flagged Setebello is an oil tanker. It was attacked in the Gulf of Oman, again a missile was fired into the ship's engine room after the crew did not comply with directions from US forces. Three seafarers are missing, presumed dead, following the attack. And then on the 11th of June, the US CENTCOM, so CENTCOM is the United States Central Command, it's got the area of responsibility for the Persian Gulf and much of the Gulf of Oman and the Arabian Sea. On the 11th of June, the Guinea-Bissau flagged Jaldir, which is an asphalt bitumen carrier, was attacked as it attempted to transport oil from Iran through the Gulf of Oman. So that's the body of water just to the right-hand side of the Strait of Hormuz. Again, US aircraft fired missiles into the ship's engine room after the crew repeatedly failed to comply with directions. As of 12th of June, US CENTCOM forces have disabled nine ships, redirected 135, and have allowed 42 vessels supporting humanitarian aid to pass the US blockade. Iranian forces have been harassing shipping as well. So this is not one side or the other, both sides have been doing it.
3: Despite the ongoing conflict and loss of life, fuel, fertiliser and chemicals have been finding a way out of the Middle East through a couple of terrestrial routes.
4: There's a pipeline that runs across the Arabian Peninsula under the sands of Saudi Arabia, and it goes to a port on the Red Sea, which is the other side away from the conflict, and that port is called Yanbu. It's a bit less in the line of fire, but not to say it's completely out of the front line of fire because it has been attacked. And that's got a capacity of 5 to 7 million barrels per day of exports. So it really, this is really important. When we see a lot of the analysis, and especially from the oil analysts, a lot of people say, oh, you know, the Strait of Hormuz is 20% of world oil, you know, production goes through the Strait of Hormuz. And that is true. However, a good 5 to 7 million barrels, which is about 7 to 10%, goes through Yanbu, or can go through Yanbu. So there's been a lot of oil movements out of Yanbu and through the Red Sea. Now, that, I think, has been a bit of a relief valve and has possibly stopped everything going very disastrously wrong for the world economy.
3: It's not the only new route for fuel to get out of the region.
4: The Emiratis are halfway through building a pipeline, I think, to Fujairah, and that is outside the Persian Gulf, and that's all Strait of Hormuz. So if and when that is built, I suspect we will see the significance of the Strait of Hormuz declining over time. Then on top of that, we have all the renewable situation, and the people of the world is decarbonizing, is moving away from fossil fuels in every way, and I know a lot of organizations and people might not like to hear that, but it is true. We've been talking to a lot of the shipping guys, and they've been reporting, for example, they're carrying a lot more electric cars now than they've done previously.
3: So if this current ceasefire holds and shipping resumes through the Gulf, the supply of critical inputs for agriculture and mining to Australia will certainly ease. But Jim Wilson thinks the issue has largely been resolved anyway.
4: The stock holding of the various kind of fuels that Australia has actually gone up since before the conflict. So the amount of, you know, diesel and gasoline and so on that are being held in stockpiles in Australia is now more than it was before the conflict began. And there are a few reasons for that. I think a couple of the primary ones is the Prime Minister relaxed some of the environmental standards on what fuels can be refined in Australia. So I think that's been a factor as well. And also there's been, you know, some very highly publicised deals. But from the shipping perspective, I was speaking to a Shipping Australia member about this the other day. Ships are coming. It's business as usual. And, you know, I totally understand what you said, because we all thought the same thing too. But, you know, the members were like, oh, no, things are going to be terrible. And everyone was a bit worried. And then, you know, we say, oh, well, we've got visibility for 4 weeks, we've got visibility for 6 weeks, but then there was visibility for 8 weeks, and now we found out the members who are involved in the oil and gas trade, and they say, yeah, we're not really seeing any change, to be honest, and we don't really foresee any change from what we can see at the moment.
1: Jim Wilson there from Shipping Australia, speaking with David Claughton. You're listening to the New South Wales Country Hour. You can follow along those US-Iran negotiations, the discussions, at the ABC News website as well. It's 19 past 12.
5: Who will win the AI race? 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
6: 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They've never been more important. So the one thing we'll never question is our duty to keep asking. ABC News. Keep asking.
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1: Well, the Coalition has seemingly started its election campaign in the run-up to the March 2027 state election. Out of the National State Conference held at Albury over the weekend, the Coalition has announced a $300 million biosecurity and feral animal control fund with quite a big focus on feral pigs. They're all flying home today. We are hoping to catch up with the Nationals leader or Shadow Ag Minister tomorrow. But a key part of their plan to tackle feral pigs is with a bounty scheme. It'll be a trial to start with. Tottenham mixed farmer Ben Nichols is here to give us some insights on how that should look. He was a key player in a pig bounty trial in his region there of the Central West. Ben, good afternoon.
8: Good afternoon, Amelia.
1: Well, I hope they've got you on the steering committee for this one. But before we look into the scope of the trial you held, just talk us through your experiences, feral pigs, the impact on not only your farm and what you produce, but the cost of trying to manage them.
8: Well, it's been a continual battle for a long time. We've been, you know, annoyed by pigs, and they've had a huge effect on basically our lambing and our merino flock. We needed to do something, so we've continually hunted pigs, chased pigs, shot pigs over a long period of time, and they're a huge cost to our production.
1: So tell me about this pig bounty trial that you held in your region. How many people took part? What was the success or otherwise of it?
8: Well, through the New South Wales Farmers, it was suggested we should run a trial. So I contacted 9 hunters in our district to see if they'd be interested in doing it as if it was a bounty, as if it was a $20 bounty. They hunted for a month, and in that time they got 1,427 pigs, which is about, in the area that they worked on, it was 31 pig for every 36 hectares. So it was quite successful, or very successful. It could have been, if we'd gone for longer, they would have had more trapping, more pigs. But it was just to show that it could work and how it would work.
1: Wow. And you'd call that pretty successful, I imagine, taking that sort of volume out in, did you say, 1 month?
8: In 1 month, yes. Yeah, with 9 hunters, yes.
1: Wow. And what was the feedback from them? I guess, like you say, professional hunters, they know what they're doing. Because I know as part of this conversation that we've had before, there's concerns about animal welfare, pigs not being killed humanely. So what was the professional hunters' response to being involved in something like that?
8: Well, these weren't actually professional. They were people that do it all the time, that do hunt. No, there's no change in any animal welfare issues at all. It's just standard. They're shot, they're either trapped and then dispatched in the traps, or dogs were used on some. But the vast majority were shot and caught in traps.
1: I guess that's been one of the concerns, though, that a bounty might encourage people who aren't skilled adequately to chase. Is it going to be $20 a snout? Is that what I saw?
8: That's the aim of it, yeah. And it's certainly not going to be free for all. It's going to be heavily regulated, and that's the difference. People have got to understand it will be regulated. The kangaroo industry is heavily regulated, and it's happening all the time. And we don't even make use of those people that are out there shooting kangaroos at night. They just drive past the pigs because they're not paid to shoot them, so why would they? So we should be making use of those people. We should be making use of and incentivising people that are in all these country towns that hunt now. They do a course. It's very similar to the R licence that's available for people to go into the state forests. You don't hear of any problems with that. So it'll be run very similar to that to regulate it. It's not certainly not going to be open slather.
1: Well, I think that's just the assurance that people need to hear. You're hearing from Ben Nichols. He's based at Tottenham and has been part of a smaller scale trial, but we're hearing from the New South Wales Coalition that if they do return to government next year, they would be putting up about $300 million for a feral pest program, and included in that a statewide trial of a pig bounty. Ben, it's costly. I mean, I haven't had to buy bullets or anything in a while, but I can only imagine, like, the cost of everything, they've gone up. You know, it sounds like an incentive, or at least getting a little bit of money back on feral animal control for farmers would be one thing, but getting that money flowing, you know, to the local gun store, to the local, just flowing around local rural economies could be of benefit too.
8: It'd be a huge benefit. And that's a big part of it. What's happening now, and especially with what's just gone through with our fuel prices rising and the cost of living, and I've been getting phone calls from hunters that hunt here saying that we can't come out. We, you know, it's just cost too much. It costs us $600 or $800 to drive out to do all this stuff for a week. So we're losing the hunters. So it's at the moment our pig control is actually going backwards. We've got to turn that around, incentivize these people to hunt. The money that they get, they'll spend it on better equipment, on traps, on thermal imaging gear, all that sort of stuff, as well as their ammo and their fuel. And really make a difference to the pig population. And that's the whole thing. And it'll be happening all over the state at once, not like what it's happening now. Whereas the helicopter goes through, and that's all wonderful, huge numbers, you know, 2,000 and 3,000 pigs on a run. But it's only a run. We've had one of those runs on our farm come through here and down the stock route, which we have 30 k's of stock route next to us. One run in 36 years that we've been here. So we need to change all this. That just does not work.
1: Well, it remains to be seen, of course, what happens at a political level. But I guess either sides of politics, Ben, what advice would you be giving, in having run a trial similar to this yourself, what advice would you be giving to both sides of politics or all sides if they were to look at this going forward? Was there any big lessons that you learnt you thought, oh, we could probably do that a bit better or something like that?
8: Not really. We'd thought right through it. When we set out to achieve, you know, achieve the result. But I do think it does have to be heavily regulated. There needs to be a course, and it needs to be done properly, similar to the kangaroo industry. And that will take away a lot of the problems that people have in the mind about trespass. And I understand that. But at the moment, there's laws against all that, and we still have trespass. So it's not going to be a panacea that, no, it won't happen. But at the moment, we're losing this fight with pigs. It's just ridiculous, the number of pigs that are in the district. And in all, you know, they've moved further east very quickly through our country here, to the east of us. And it's happening all along that line through the state. So unless we change what we're doing, you don't keep doing the same thing over and over and expect another result. We've got to change. And this will be an addition to what's happening now and work with it, not against it. It would actually improve the LLS's work because they would be able to, they'd know where the pigs are coming from with the system we'll have set up or hopefully get set up. They'd know where the pigs were coming from. They'd know the areas to hit. to reduce the population. So it'll be actually working as a system, whereas now it's just piecemeal.
1: Ben, really appreciate your insights this afternoon. Thanks for joining us on the Country Hour.
8: Thank you very much, Amelia, for giving us the opportunity to put our case forward.
1: Thank you. That is Ben Nichols, a mixed farmer from Tottenham there. Let us know your thoughts. A pig bounty trial that would come into play if the coalition is elected in the March 2027 election. Let me know, though, what sort of impact feral pigs are having at your place. Are you in support of that bounty program? 0467 922 684.
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1: And Amelia Bernasconi filling in today and this week while Michael Condon has a bit of a break. A few texts coming in there. Thank you to Tim reporting in 1 millimetre. Of rain at Coffs. Thank you for that. And those texts on feral animals coming in. Dave in Condoblin. Feral animals, mostly pigs, foxes, cats and hares, he says, are out of control in Western New South Wales. Dave says part of the problem is clear inaction by local, state and federal governments. Dave says half the time they seem disinterested in complaints from farmers and the public. It's certainly going to be a big part of the conversation going forward here. Like I mentioned before, we hope to hear from the New South Wales Nationals on those plans tomorrow, and we'll follow it up with Labor as well. Of course, the state budget not too far away now either. Lots of conversations to come on that. But here and now, between now and 1 o'clock, we will go from feral pigs to dogs. An awful story, but a prize-winning merino stud will recount this awful experience they had recently. They saw 50 ewes and lambs killed in a wild dog attack, and many more were left wounded. We'll head there to the southeast inside the next 10 minutes or so. And then stepping away from the challenges of feral animals, we'll also hear from a New England horse trainer who is heading off on quite the adventure of a lifetime. She's taking her cunning horse to the US to train and compete.
10: You know, I have MS, so you never know what's around the corner. So I think when you get the opportunity to do something that you've always wanted to do, it just makes it even more heightened within you that you feel like you need to just go do it.
1: Yes, and she is doing just that. You'll hear more from Linda McCallum soon on the Country Hour. But at 12:30, let's get the news headlines. Mary Louise Vince, good afternoon.
11: Good afternoon, Amelia. In ABC News, the Prime Minister has welcomed the ceasefire agreement between the US and Iran, saying Australia has long called for de-escalation and an end to the conflict, including in Lebanon. Anthony Albanese says continued restraint and constructive engagement will be essential to prevent further escalation and secure a lasting deal. The New South Wales Premier says they're not contemplating a cull of white sharks after a woman was attacked on the weekend. The 35-year-old remains in hospital in a critical condition after being bitten by a suspected white shark at Coogee Beach on Saturday. It's prompted renewed calls for the animals to be culled, but Chris Minn says while they're still considering the measure for bull sharks in the harbour, it's a different story for white sharks, which are a protected species. One Nation MP Barnaby Joyce has talked down the idea of working with the coalition to win seats off Labor. Last week, Liberal frontbencher Tony Pacin reportedly suggested his party should come to an arrangement with One Nation so they don't compete against each other in the same seats. And the Australian Communications and Media Authority is calling on businesses to verify their sender IDs ahead of the launch of a new tool that will clamp down on scam text messages. Under the changes, texts from companies that don't register will be accompanied with an unverified label from July the 1st. The consumer watchdog says Australians lost $2.18 billion to all scams last year. That's the latest in the news. There'll be more ABC News at 1 o'clock.
1: Thanks, Mary Lou. Mary Louise Vince from our ABC Central Coast team bringing you the news headlines here on the New South Wales Country Hour this afternoon, where there are lots of texts coming in on feral animals. I'll come to them shortly, but Juwan Park is here from the Bureau of Meteorology. Hi, Juwan.
12: Hi, Amelia.
1: Before we look at the afternoon, have we had much rain about the state this morning?
12: Yes, actually, there was a fair bit of rainfall focused around the central coast areas till this morning, and some of the central coast areas have received about 30 to 50 millimeters, while the rest of the states generally received light rainfalls, just a few millimeters, mainly in the east and the central west in the past 24 hours. And some showers are still continuing along the northern half of the coast and adjacent ranges due to the persistent onshore southeasterly air stream.

0: While there is also some chance of light showers developing in the state's south this afternoon, but the rest of the state should remain dry and partly cloudy due to a high-pressure system currently over the southwestern Tasman Sea and extending a ridge across the state. And also the maximum temperatures for today will be in high teens to low 20s in the east, while the temperatures may be slightly cooler on the ranges at mid-teens on the ranges and the low to mid-20s maximum temperatures expected in the west for today.
1: Juan Park, going forward, are we likely to see any more rain or are we having a few more stable days?
0: Yes, we expect a generally stable weather pattern for the first half of this week due to this high-pressure system, although there may be some showers along the north coast and edges ranges for tomorrow, and there's some chance of light showers again for in the south as well, but again, the rest of the state should generally be remaining dry, but the temperatures will be on the warmer side, particularly for the overnight minimum temperature, because of warm and moist northerly airstream developing because of this high-pressure system over the Tasman Sea. With that, overnight minimum temperatures will be about 6 to 10 degrees warmer than June average. Then, wet conditions expected to develop during the second half of this week because of rain and showers developing in the state's far west on Wednesday ahead of a cold front and its associated trough. And as this system is making its way to the eastern areas, we expect showers and rain to spread to much of the state during Thursday into Friday and possibly into Friday, Friday into Saturday, while clearing from the west during the later part of the week. And so with these showers and rain, well, we may see widespread light to moderate rainfalls across the state with accumulated totals maybe 5 to 20 millimeters in many areas on and west of the ranges during the second half of the week before this system weakens by Saturday. And also the temperatures will be on the warming trend ahead of this system, reaching mid-20s in many areas in the west by midweek ahead of cooler change behind this cold front. So by Thursday or Friday, we may see some temperature drops by about 5 to 8 degrees in the west behind this front.
1: All righty. Well, we'll check in on that later in the week. Juan, thanks for the update this afternoon.
0: My pleasure.
1: Thank you. Juan Park from the Bureau of Meteorology with you on the New South Wales Country Hour at 25 minutes to 1. Now, a farmer in the southeast says wild dogs have killed 50 lambs and ewes and left 35 lambs injured and mauled on his property on the Monero. It's been described as quite the traumatic scene to discover. And with sheep and lamb prices riding high, the losses are estimated to be up around $30,000. Greg Alcock from prize-winning Greenland Merino Stud at Bungabi told Josh Becker what happened.
2: Absolute fantastic lambing, best lambing result that we've ever had here. And I mean, we're always monitoring for dog sign and activity to, you know, protect our livestock as we border onto the national park. Over two nights, we hadn't been to that side of the farm, and yeah, the dogs had come in from a different side this time. And attack the ewes and lambs, we sort of in three of the mobs that were bordering onto the national park side. There's about 30 dead lambs, and there's another 35 mauled and bitten and injured lambs, and then. And also, they killed about 20 ewes. So yeah, it was very devastating. When we look after them so well, and then this happens, yeah.
3: Greg Alcock says while they have had wild dog attacks in the past on the farm, this time it was his children that discovered the dead and mauled lambs.
2: One of the most devastating.

0: things here is that, and for a lot of farms, is that we, you know, our kids are heavily involved in the farm, and our two eldest sons are home from boarding school and helping us landmark, and you know that our 14-year-old was the one that found them, and you know, kids having to deal with this sort of thing is traumatizing, really. And yeah, seeing the pain and suffering that these animals go through. And the most devastating thing is that there shouldn't be any dogs, dingoes or wild dogs in this area. We're still a fair way from their, you know, supposedly breeding ground for wild dogs, dingoes.
1: But they travel a fair way
0: They
1: across.
0: travel a long way, and we want to call for funding. You know, the state government should be funding, helping us fund these the fence to defence these wild dogs and pest animals out of farmland, productive land. That's what we need, and yeah, if they want to protect them in the national park, well, they should put up the funding and fence all the national parks, government land in.
1: That's interesting. You're calling on, I guess, exclusion fencing across all national parks to keep the animals, I guess, into their core breeding areas, if that's what is needed to, I guess, coexist with a wool operation that you run. But is there anything you've done on your place to address the wild dog problem?
0: Yeah, so we've put exclusion fencing. We've done about 8 kilometres of exclusion fencing now. Some high exclusion, and then the other high western electric style, and you know, that's quite effective. But it's so timing, and the cost of it is enormous, and the terrain that we're fencing in even puts more pressure and cost into it. We haven't done right around our whole place property yet. We're working on it. The cost of it, you know, is astronomical. You know, like we've probably spent $500,000 on exclusion fencing already, and but you know, it's the only thing that we can do, which no, we've fenced kilometres and kilometres of between us and the national park, and the national park haven't put a cent into this fence, any of the fence.
1: Greg, what about the fact that, you know, livestock prices at the moment, and for sheep and lambs, we're seeing some records tumble at the moment, and you're, you know, losing lambs in the paddock to wild dogs, they'd be worth quite a bit at this point.
0: Absolutely, yeah. Look, well, we've lost, you know, if even at $200 a lamb, it's and pretty much there's sort of 80 lambs there that are gone. You know, we're up to about 30 odd thousand dollars now that we've lost. We've just lost to wild dogs and dingoes.
2: Greg Alcock there of Greenland Merino Stud at Bungabi, speaking with our southeast reporter Josh Becker. We have reached out to National Parks and Wildlife Service for a comment. We'll bring you that when it hits our inbox. It's 20 to 1 on the text line 0467 922 684. Jason asking if marimas, donkeys and alpacas keep dogs away, why aren't they being used more? Perhaps they're not working as they once did. Jason, thanks for your thoughts. And then on feral pigs and this idea of a bounty, Ed at Inverell says LLS have wasted millions of dollars on feral animal control and something has to change. Ed says pigs and every other feral animal are in huge numbers. Greg down at Cooma, the bounty for pigs, what a load of rubbish. Greg says pigs are a declared feral species. Landholders are legally required to eradicate the declared species of rabbits, feral pigs and wild dogs, asking why the LLS has failed in its obligations to enforce the act. Similar note in Robert's text from Inverell asking, he says, I don't think the feral pig bounty is a good idea. He says it will encourage illegal hunting on properties and says what needs to happen is those

0: landholders who do not carry out feral animal control must be forced to do so, like under the Act. Robert, thanks for your text and all those others. I'll get to some more between now and 1 o'clock.
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0: But I wonder if you've ever had an opportunity that you just could not pass up. The opportunity of a lifetime, perhaps. It's just happened for New England horse trainer Linda McCallum. She came reserve champion at the National Cutting Horse Association's Futurity last week, and it's now led to an overseas adventure with her mare, Hillbilly Hippie. Linda told Lara Webster that 2026 has already been a huge year, and it's about to go global.
2: We recently just finished the NCHA Futurity, and I was lucky enough to be reserve champion there on our mare, Hillbilly Hippie, and by 1 point. So we scored a 223. Jason Leach was the champion with a 224. And got some plans with Hippie coming up in a few months since her success in Tamworth.
3: Well, 1 point. That must have been nail-biting, Linda.
2: Oh, I knew we were close, and I think it could have went either way, to be honest. And the atmosphere in ALEC on that night was brilliant. I'm not sure that we've had that type of atmosphere in our sport before, so it was great to be there, great to put that run together, and it's a moment that I will never forget, put it that way.
3: You've got a lot of excitement ahead as while you're still digesting this latest achievement, there's some big news for you and this special mare.
2: Yeah, so our family made the decision that we got the opportunity to send Hillbilly Hippie to the USA and for me to go over and haul with Olivia, my daughter. She's working with a trainer over there. So we're going to send her over. She actually left our place this morning, and she will head over from Melbourne to Chicago. And in Chicago, she will be in quarantine for 7 days, and then she will be trucked by road to Texas, where I will meet her. We'll spend a week there or so, just getting her a little acclimatised, have some vaccines, and work her a while there. And then I am hoping to hit the road and go and show it some shows throughout the US.
3: Well, what has caught everyone's attention with this horse, Linda McCallum? Tell me about her.
2: Well, she's well bred. So Stevie Ray Vaughan is her sire, and he is definitely, I would say, one of the up and coming sires of the moment. And he breeds into his horses a lot of cow, and horses that are very smart on a cow and can really read a cow. And our mare is out of Hell's Rockin, and Hell's Rockin was a Rockin W mare that goes back to One Hell of a Spin. And she was a great show mare for us, Hell's Rockin. So I guess the bottom side is very different to what they see in the US. With the people that I've spoken to there, they often say that they feel like Spinifex was the biggest loss to the USA, which Doc Spinifex has been a huge, had a huge impact on our breeding program here in Australia, especially the Spinifex mares. So, so she's a little different bred, and we just decided it's a good opportunity. We have a horse over there that I'm hoping to show in the Futurity in the USA at the end of the year. So it's a good opportunity to go and show, get used to the cattle, you know, get used to a different help team, and learn a lot, and hopefully show a mare that I hope will be good enough to be able to go and show and compete and have a good time. So it's a good opportunity, I guess, to live and to learn and to try a new experience.
3: Well, a very big congratulations. What do you hope that you come back with after 6 months? As you say, this is an experience. It's a chance to learn and live. What do you hope you take away from it all when you come back to Walker?
2: Definitely, you know, world-class skill set. You know, there's nothing like learning from the best in the world. So I really hope I can develop my skill set even further. You never stop learning. And definitely just some great memories and the opportunity to travel and see some different places and meet a lot of different people. And also, I guess, maybe a new perspective on some different training techniques. Horses are changing, cattle are changing, and we always need to adapt and evolve in how we approach our industry and our sport. So that's, I guess, my number one hope is to come back with an upgraded skill set that I can implement when I come home. I need to thank our whole crew, and none of this goes unnoticed for them and the people that have helped us along the way here in Australia, whether it's trainers or other mentors. So it takes a whole crew to get where we go in life. And I think, as we've talked about before, and we've talked, you know, I have MS, so you never know what's around the corner. So I think when you get the opportunity to do something

0: that you've always wanted to do, it just makes it even more heightened within you that you feel like you need to just go do it.
1: That's horse trainer Linda McCallum. She's based up at Woolbrook in the New England, speaking there with Lara Webster about that incredible trip. If you want to learn more about Linda's incredible life and her work there with horses, if you search up Linda McCallum, ABC Landline, you'll find a whole feature on her. It's worth watching. You're listening to the New South Wales Country Hour at 12 minutes to 1. Now, farmers know better than most that there is much more to soil than meets the eye. And for Southern Cross University regenerative agriculture student Melita Ross, she says soil is a whole world of its own. She was a member of the Australian team at the International Soil Judging Contest in China earlier this month, going up against 18 different teams from 14 countries. And Melita told Lauren Bohane how it all went.
2: So we go into some training days, we go into some pits and describe what we see and sort of just collaborate with the other countries and how they sort of perceive the soil and how we would perceive the soil and, just calibrate really on how to understand that soil profile. And then we have a big competition and, we do our best.
3: How'd you go?
2: We did pretty well, actually. I think considering we're coming from Australia, we have our own soil taxon, like our own soil classification system, and it's completely different to the ones that we were judged on in the competition. So we had to learn two new soil classifications, which was the WRB and the soil taxonomy. Yeah, and our textures in Australia are completely different to what we saw over there in China. We have a lot more clay and sand in our texture triangle, and they've got a lot of silt. So it was really cool to see silty soils and feel those. It was a good experience, and we learnt a lot, and I think we grew as a team, and we were able to sort of come together and just collaborate on what our strengths were and what our weaknesses were, and it was good.
3: Yeah, you mentioned, you know, that calibration and looking at those differences in how different countries look at that soil profile, are there, I mean, just based off what you were saying just then, I imagine there are, but are there a lot of differences there?
2: Yeah, there's heaps of differences. So any soil pit that you go in, it's almost like each soil pit will have its own fingerprint. You know, a soil differs from, you know, a metre from a kilometre, you know, it's just such a range. So there'll be a different soil in each different spot that you'll dig. So there's always differences, and there's differences in what we'll see in each country just based on what the parent material would be or the climate, all those things that go into the processes of how soil is made. So there's always something different to see, which keeps it exciting.
3: So that then creates differences in how judges from a certain country would approach that soil, is that right?
2: Yeah, that's right. So each classification system will have sort of a different way to say with texturing, we have a different way that we would do it rather than the USA. So we would make a ribbon to texture usually, and what we got taught over there was to sort of roll it in a ball and squish it, or hold your thumb over and slide it down. So it was very different in that sort of that context. And yeah, that's where the calibration comes in. So it's sort of like, how does our techniques differ from yours, and can we still get the same results? So yeah, it was very, very interesting to see how everyone did it and their thought process behind how they would sort of go about the competition in terms of what they thought was the most important things to classify, and what they sort of was like, okay, if we run out of time, we don't have to do this so much. But that was all points-based as well. But yeah, they had obviously things that they were more focused on than what we would be.
3: Yeah, that's so fascinating. Melita, it's clearly something that you're so passionate about. What is it about soil that interests you so much?
2: Well, I guess it's just like it's a whole new world underneath your feet, and you don't realise it's there unless you really start to get into the nitty-gritty of it. You know, we look at the ocean and we know it's got so many different aspects that are in the ocean, you know, there's the fish and then there's the sand and whatever else. Like, I'm sure a marine biologist right now is like, fish and sand, oh my gosh. But yeah, underneath your feet, there's just a whole nother world as well. Like, there's, you can just look at a soil profile, and it's like I said, it's like a fingerprint. There's just different ways that you'd be looking at that. And

0: and interpreting what that soil means and what it can tell a story about what's been happening on that landscape and what it's capable of, which I find that really interesting. Such an overlooked natural resource, I feel.
1: At Southern Cross University, regenerative agriculture student Melita Ross speaking there with Lauren Bohane after returning home from the International Soil Judging Contest in China.
2: Hello, I'm Andy Park. Join me for The World Today as Iran confirms a ceasefire deal with the US to be signed this Friday, in the best sign yet that peace in the Middle East is within reach. Business groups call on Parliament to reject CGT changes as an inquiry kicks off in Canberra today. Sydney's beaches reopen after a non-fatal shark bite reignites debates over mitigation efforts. And Socceroos hero Nestori Irankunda hits back as one Turkey star says his team dominated a game they lost.
1: On the country hour, let's head to the markets. Jenny Kelly at Bendigo.
3: Good afternoon. More numbers after skipping a week. 10,200 lambs and 6,000 sheep as farmers chase a red-hot mutton market. Heavy sheep were dearer and there was some exceptional merino and Dorper ewes from $300 to $377, Dorpers to $340. After this, a lot of sheep, $220 to $270, with plenty of $9 plus in the market. The average sheep price today was $264 a head, to be only $20 behind the lamb average of $284. And this was despite a lot of extra heavy grain-fed lambs on offer. There was no price improvement on the big export lambs from a fortnight ago at $329 to a top of $390, ranging from $9.60 to $10.80 to average a ballpark $10.35. Not all buyers were active, with reports some are preparing for winter shutdowns. Once under 26 kilos carcass weight, the lamb market did trend dearer on limited good trades. Best trades, $270 to $300 at up to $12 a kilo in spots, but still a lot of lambs from $11 to $11.80. Good runs of merinos in today, and the well-finished trades to heavies were well supported at $270 to $340 to be costing either side of $11 a kilo, but dependent on how much money you put on skins. Jenny Kelly for MLA.
1: Carolyn Ronalds at Corowa.
4: Good afternoon. Numbers lifted to 10,200 lambs and 2,500 sheep after a fortnight's break. Quality was mixed with some very neat trade lambs on offer, suiting the domestic processors. Most of the regular buyers were present and operating in a firm to dearer market. Heavy trade lambs, 23 to 26 kilos, were unchanged, $268 to $328 to average 1,228 cents per kilo carcass weight. Heavy and extra heavy export type lambs jumped $12, $330 to $360, and over 30 kilo lambs sold up to $400. Merino trade weight lambs were firm to $5 dearer, $222 to $276. Heavyweight selling from $282 to $309. Mutton sold to mixed trends. Extra heavy merino ewes slipped $10, $282 to $302. Extra heavy crossbred slipped $16, $288 to $320. I'm Caroline Ronald for MLA at Corowa.
1: To Dubbo, Graham Richard.
5: Good afternoon. Lamb numbers lifted to 16,400. The quality improved with good runs of trade and heavyweight crossbred. Merino lambs had more weight and finish, and there were only a few stores. Light lambs are dearer, lifting $6 to restockers and selling between $170 and $257. Trade lambs are firm to two cheaper, with most selling from $260 to $305 to average 1,200 cents. The 24 to 26 kilo lambs, $300 to $318. Heavy lambs are firm, $318 to $340 or 11.20 cents on average, and extra heavies have reached $400 a head. Trade merinos sold from $252 to $286, and heavyweights have reached $320. The best hogget, $298. Some of the heavier merinos and the balance of the lambs with 8,000 sheep are still to be sold. And this has been Graham Richard.
1: Leanne Dax is at Wagga.
6: Good afternoon. Numbers lifted significantly to 6,140. Combined in the total, just over 1,800 cows. Quality was mostly secondary, with heavy export types in short supply. There was a lot of feedlot and restocking orders in the market this week, and all were operating. Lightweight steers back to the paddock gained 5 cents to average $1,482. Lightweight steers to feed on jumped 40 cents, $5.25 to $6.20, while restockers paid to $6.29 to average $2,130. Medium weight feeder steers were 25 cent steerer, $4.95 to $5.88. Trade steers and heifers, only a few, sold between $4.70 and $5.38. Feeder heifers, lightweight, were firm. The medium weights jumped up 30 cents, $4.90 to $5.44. Heavy grown steers to suit processors, only a few, $4.40 to $5.00.

0: 5:15. Heavy heifers with a bit of shape, 4:32 to 4:78. Heavy cows were back 3, 4:02 to 4:31. And leaner cows under 530 kilo, 3:50 to 4:10. And stock cows ranged in price from 365 to 393. I'm Leanne Dux for MLA.
1: Dave Cairns at Forbes.
2: Good afternoon, Amelia. Steady rainfall throughout the region contributed to a slight decrease in numbers compared to 2 weeks ago for a total yarding of 735 mixed quality cattle. There were an increase

0: Alberta buyers were operating, selling to a mostly dearer market. Young steers for restockers, 500 to 601 cents. The heifer portion considerably dearer, 470 to 540. Trade yearlings up to 10 dearer. Steers, 489 to 506. Heifers, 476 to 515. The limit supply of feeder steers, mostly firm, 482 to 570. Heifers to feed, 8 better, 476 to 515. Heavy grown steers reach 510. Heifers price unchanged, 420 to 480. Most of the leaner cows return to the paddock, selling from 360 to 396. Heavy prime cows lifted 5, topping at 426, to average 415 cents per kilo. This is David Kent at Forbes for MLA.
1: And finally to Tamworth with Hamish Hosegood.
2: 2,272 cattle were scanned in Tamworth, 1,133 more than a fortnight ago. It was a fair quarterly yarding of predominantly yearling and weaner type cattle with few pens of prime cattle on offer. All major buyers were present in a market that saw restocker and feeder cattle considerably dearer, while the cows and export cattle were slightly cheaper. Prime cattle to the trade were limited and reached 568 cents kilogram. Yearling steers to feed were over 50 cents dearer to a fortnight ago. They made from 548 to 634 cents to average 605 cents kilogram. Yearling heifers to feed were also dearer. They made from 470 to 566 cents. Light steers to the restocker made from 540 to 642 cents and averaged 614 cents kilogram, while the heifers ranged from 454 to 554 and averaged 525 cents kilogram. Prime grown cattle to the processor ranged from 350 to 468 cents. Cows were limited and back on quality. Two score cows to the processor made from 310 to 338 cents kilogram. Three score cows made from 350 to 390 cents. Prime heavyweight cows were 390 to 405. And the best bulls got to 380 cents. This is Hamish Hosegood in Tamworth for MLA.
1: Thank you to all our market reporters. Sorry I didn't get to more texts. Let's do it again tomorrow. It's 1 o'clock.
3: Story with ABC News. Shares have surged in Asian markets and oil prices have fallen following the announcement of a ceasefire deal between Iran and the United States. More from the BBC's Jonathan Josephs.
4: A new week of trading on global oil markets began approximately half an hour after President Trump announced a deal had been done with Iran. Despite the lack of details, oil prices fell, reflecting traders' belief that global supplies will increase as a result of the agreement. The president's post ended by saying, let the oil flow. How quickly that will happen remains to be seen, giving shipping companies a concern about the safety of their crews and ships.
3: And Brent crude is currently trading at around $83.70 US a barrel, and the ASX 200 is up around 1.4% at lunchtime trade. The Premier has officially scrapped a trial of removing shark nets at some Sydney beaches over summer. A plan had been in the works to make a handful of swimming spots net-free last year, but it was suspended following a fatal attack on the northern beaches. Chris Minn says in the wake of the weekend incident at Coogee, the trial won't be revisited.
5: I'm convinced now that they are, in fact, a deterrent. Not a foolproof scenario, but they are a deterrent to great whites getting closer to beach communities, and I think that they're an important mitigation measure. So we're not going to be removing them during the summer, and we're investigating what are the safer periods to have them in place.
3: Opposition leader Angus Taylor hasn't put a timeline on a shadow front bench reshuffle after one of its top performers announced they're quitting politics. Tasmanian Senator and Shadow Home Affairs Minister John O'Dunham revealed over the weekend he intends to leave Parliament later this year, citing personal reasons. Mr Taylor says Senator Dunham's departure is a big loss for the coalition.
6: Well, obviously, you know, have to replace Jono at the appropriate time. But he's continuing to play that role right now, and of course he's exceptional in that role. He will look, not only will he continue to be exceptional in that role, he'll be exceptional in anything he goes on and does.
3: One Nation leader Pauline Hanson says the minor party will contest every lower house seat at the next election and field Senate candidates in every state. Support for One Nation is surging, with almost every published opinion poll suggesting it's now the most popular party in the country. Senator Hanson says she believes One Nation can maintain the momentum between now and the next election, due in 2028.
7: I'm going to be sending candidates in every lower house seat and the Senate across this nation, as we have done previously. Labor are scared. The Prime Minister has had a wake-up call.
3: The West Australian Premier Roger Cook has confirmed officials from the Department of Foreign Affairs and Trade are assisting the family of a 9-year-old Perth girl who was killed in Pakistan. Hania Ahmed and her family had travelled from Australia to Pakistan to visit relatives when they were robbed at gunpoint last week. Police opened fire on the family after mistaking them for the suspects. 9-year-old Hania was fatally shot and her brother and father were wounded. Mr. Cook says it's a horrifying story.

0: story.
1: I do know that DFAT and the consulate are providing all the assistance they can to the family of this little girl, but it's absolutely heartbreaking and it is devastating for the community as well.
2: A new tool will be launched next month designed to protect Australians from falling victim to text message scams. Sarah Amir has the details.
3: From July 1st, companies will be required to register with the Australian Communications and Media Authority to verify their sender ID. Any texts from companies that don't will be accompanied with an unverified label. ACMA's telecommunications and consumer lead Samantha York says Australians lost almost $18 million to text message scams alone in 2025.
4: The new register will help Australians distinguish between legitimate text messages that are coming from businesses.
3: Companies are being asked to verify their sender IDs with the Australian Business Register.
2: In sport, former Socceroos striker Harry Kewell says Australia surprised everyone with its great performance to open its World Cup campaign, with Australia beating Turkey at 2-0 in Vancouver on the weekend. Kewell, who scored 17 goals in 58 appearances for the Socceroos, says it was a wonderful performance.
5: I think we showed a different side to everyone yesterday on how to approach a game. I thought we handled it well, I thought we handled pressure well, and I thought when the moments come, we took our chances.
2: And Victoria has been locked in as the host of the Australian Men's Golf Open both next year and into 2029 and 2030. To the weather, isolated showers across the southern inland plains, the central east and the northeast this afternoon, tending to be scattered about the north coast and the adjacent ranges. It'll be dry and sunny elsewhere, partly cloudy with a slight chance of a shower in Sydney. Sunny tomorrow, 21, partly cloudy Wednesday and 22, and then mostly sunny on Thursday, a top of 23. ABC News, it's 1:05.
6: Good afternoon. Welcome to The World Today. I'm Andy Park, coming to you from Gadigal Land in Sydney. Nice to be with you. This Monday, a two-day inquiry begins into the government's planned negative gearing and capital gains tax reforms. And Nestori Irankunda sensationally opens the scoring in the Socceroos World Cup campaign, and he's already inspiring the next generation of newcomers to Australia.
7: Over the top, here's Nestori. Great first touch. Nestori Irankunda!
8: In some eyes, refugees may feel that it's a distant dream. So I think that'll be the biggest thing, is that actually this can actually happen. Potentially, but not necessarily be me, but it could be somebody like me. Could have that opportunity to one day wear the green and gold.
6: Donald Trump is marking his 80th birthday today, staging a cage fight at the White House and celebrating a new ceasefire deal with Iran, which he says will help bring a permanent end to the Middle East conflict. Iran has confirmed it and will sign the deal later in the week, which the US president promises will see the reopening of the Strait of Hormuz to ships carrying oil and other vital trade commodities. Nick Grimm has the story.
9: Israeli strikes inside Lebanon, the IDF targeting what it says were Hezbollah sites in retaliation for drone attacks across its own borders. Beirut's southern suburbs among the areas hit, this resident declaring, "Today we didn't expect this targeting to happen. The children have been terrified." Locals hoping the ceasefire agreement between the warring sides will not fall apart again. "We pray that things are serious and that the agreement between America and Iran is reached," this man says. "And God willing, Lebanon is included with them in this ceasefire because people are tired and want to feel safe." That anxiety matched at the US White House, Donald Trump making his displeasure with the Israelis clear, as he reportedly explained to a Fox News reporter.
10: "He tells me he spoke on the phone with Israeli Prime Minister Benjamin Netanyahu, asking him, 'What the F are you doing?' He told the Prime Minister not to conduct additional strikes against Hezbollah so that it doesn't affect this deal from moving forward."
9: President Trump later confirming on social media that an agreement had been clinched for the signing of a memorandum of understanding that will see the vital trade route, the Strait of Hormuz, reopen and the US naval blockade lifted.
11: "The deal with the Islamic Republic of Iran is now complete. Congratulations to all. Ships of the world, start your engines. Let the oil flow."
9: With an official signing ceremony to take place in Switzerland on Friday, Details were confirmed by the Iranian regime amid indications of possible internal conflict over the deal. This Iranian state TV presenter reading a statement emphasising that any decision regarding war and negotiations rests with the leader and the Supreme National Security Council. Iranian President Masoud Pezeshkian going further, warning divisions at home over a new ceasefire deal would weaken Tehran's negotiating position.
0: It's a disgrace. They stand in front of parliament and say that anyone who negotiates is a traitor and selling out the homeland.
9: As world leaders applaud the parties for securing an agreement, some observers warn it may still prove difficult to move negotiations forward, particularly if attacks continue between Israel and Iranian-backed Hezbollah forces inside Lebanon. Randa Slim is the program lead with the Middle East program at the Stimson Center in Washington.
12: Look, the next 60 days are going to be critical. I mean, these are the tough issues that have always stood as an obstacle in progress in relations between the U.S. and Iran. And already there is no trust between these two countries. There is no trust on the Iranian side in Mr. Trump's ability to rein in Netanyahu. And there is no trust on the American side in the ability of the different hawkish elements inside Iran to rally behind the deal and not also play a spoiler role going forward. And so it's going to be a tough 60-day. I'm a skeptic that these tough issues can be negotiated in 60 days. Maybe we'll see another extension going forward. But I think, you know, right now, let's celebrate that there is a war that has ended according to this deal and that negotiation will be launched again.
9: Even so, skepticism remains among those who suspect Donald Trump's deal announced in time for his birthday might not age well. Jared Monshine is with the U.S. Study Center.
13: We've been in this situation before. We've seen these sorts of negotiations be announced as an end, peace in our time in one way or another. But I don't think this, there's a very good possibility that this very well may not be the end of this. The very core issues right now are very much still unresolved in my mind. And so I think that's why we're going to see lots of wiggle room about what exactly has been decided by this, something that is palatable to both domestic audiences in Iran and the United States.
6: That's Jared Monshine from the U.S. Studies Center, ending that report by Nick Grimm. Meanwhile, at least three people have been killed and around a dozen others have been injured in a series of Russian air attacks across Ukraine. Neighboring Poland has scrambled fighter jets and put radar and ground-based air defence systems in a state of readiness in response. It comes as police in the Swiss city of Geneva fire tear gas and water cannons at demonstrators protesting against the G7 leaders meeting in nearby Evian, where the US President Donald Trump is expected to join the summit later today. Europe correspondent Catherine Diss filed this report from Geneva.
14: As G7 leaders flew into the picturesque mountainside city of Geneva, thousands took to the streets in protest, mainly over the presence of the US President Donald Trump, his war in Iran, and the plight of Palestinians in Gaza.
15: We fight for our rights as women and also to say stop to the G7, and we fight imperialists for Palestine. Here in Geneva, we have to pay for the Macron decision to have the G7 over there.
16: We are losing our humanity. That's why I'm here. Just to say, okay, they have to meet and join in Evian to work, okay, but I think Mr. Trump has nothing to do here.
14: While peaceful, the city is on edge, with shop fronts boarded up and streets fenced off in anticipation the protest could turn violent. And it did. A small group of protesters threw objects at police and the UN building in the city centre. Riot police responded with tear gas and water cannon as small skirmishes played out on the streets. But Swedish authorities easily dispersed the crowds, with thousands of soldiers and riot police deployed. They're also monitoring the skies and patrolling from Lake Geneva. The wars in Iran and Ukraine are expected to dominate discussion among leaders. On the eve of the summit, Ukraine's President Volodymyr Zelensky said he's spoken with Donald Trump.
17: We have one wish for President Trump, all Ukrainians do, that peace can finally be achieved, so that we can achieve this success together with America, together with all our partners.
14: Speaking to his US counterpart on his 80th birthday, President Zelensky said he was hoping for more military support, confirming the pair will meet during the summit.
17: It will be an important week. We're counting on results. Above all, of course, air defence for Ukraine, political agreements that will strengthen our defence here. In Ukraine, there will be an opening of a cluster for Ukraine and Moldova, and steps towards a long-term peace. We'll discuss some ideas with our partners, which are not yet public.
14: Donald Trump left last year's G7 in Canada early to deal with urgent matters in Iran. A year on, and America and Israel are still entangled in the Middle East.
6: Catherine Diss in Geneva. Coogee Beach in Sydney's eastern suburbs is open again after a weekend shark bite that left a woman in her 30s critically injured. The incident has renewed calls in some quarters for shark culling, but there's not much support for that amongst regular beachgoers at Coogee, as Barbara Miller reports.
18: It's a hazy day at Coogee and the flags are out, but not many people are venturing into the waves after a woman swimming only 20 to 30 metres from the shore suffered critical injuries in a weekend shark attack. Alex is one of the few to brave the water.
19: It's a little concerning, but the ocean's big. I was here about 10 minutes before on Saturday. I did the same swim. I'll do the same swim tomorrow. I hope she's all right and hope it doesn't happen again.
18: You just think it's a risk you take?
19: Yeah, it's like stepping out in the middle of the road. You just got to look left and right. Sometimes you just don't see what's coming.
18: And how was the water?
19: As beautiful as it was last week and as beautiful as it will be tomorrow and next week.
18: Russell, who's been swimming most days since he retired 5 years ago, is reflecting on the weekend attack.
20: I was just reading deeply immersed in a book. Ironically enough, it was about the end of the world, but I heard what I thought was teenagers skylarking, but it certainly quickly became aware that there was a problem, and couldn't believe it for a while, and I didn't leap in to save her. I saw the guy on the blue kayak going out, and I did see her thrashing about in the water and screaming. And I saw the water all discoloured.
18: Pretty horrifying. Shocking.
20: It was only this morning that I was lying in bed awake rethinking that again, and it was horrible.
18: Up on the promenade, Elena, another Coogee local, is also in a reflective mood.
21: It's really heartbreaking because nature has the right to be nature, but humans want to use nature as well, and then there can be a conflict. So, yeah, been praying a lot for the lady.
18: Do you usually come down?
21: Yeah, all the time. I live here 5 minutes from here.
18: You just stare out at the ocean?
21: Yeah, it's gorgeous, yeah.
18: And where are your thoughts today?
21: Oh, I was thinking of the lady. I was actually looking and calculating about 30 meters, and I was thinking how many times I've been there, but not just me, you know, it's everybody.
18: The former Prime Minister and newly installed Liberal Party President Tony Abbott recorded a video apparently in a plane as news broke of the attack. The surf lifesaver says it's time to start culling sharks.
22: And it's so wrong that we don't put people before sharks.
18: A small area of the beach is also ringed off by bollards for two drone operators. A ban on drones because of Coogee's proximity to Sydney's airport has been at least temporarily lifted. Rachel has been for a dip in the ocean pool at the southern end of the beach.
23: I'm not an avid sea swimmer, but when I do swim, I always go in the pool. I don't really tend to risk going in the ocean.
18: She's open to the idea of a cull.
23: Culling, I think, would be productive.
18: But Russell is not convinced.
20: Culling, I don't believe in, but I think the droning idea is a good one. And the planes are far higher than they're going to put drones, so I don't have any problem with that.
18: So you've come down sort of prepared to go in, but you're just deciding you're actually not going to do it?
20: Yeah, well, nobody else is going. That guy down there sitting down there is he's a regular too, and he normally goes in. He's an old guy like me.
18: The old guy down there didn't want to give his name. He says he has no choice but to go in today.
1: I'm very upset. I'm very sad because the girl got taken there. I was swimming here and I just got out, got to my towel, and as I got to my towel, I heard the scream. I'm very sad for the young lady. Anyway, it's just one of those things. We're in their territory. It's just one of those things. It's my life support system, so I have to be in it every day.
18: It's good for your mental health.
1: Yes. Someone said to me, a good friend is a long-distance swimmer, if you're worried about the sharks, take up table tennis.
18: And off he goes for a quick dip that many here think is worth the risk.
6: That's Barbara Miller in Sydney's Coogee Beach there. 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Just search for The World Today. Well, British Special Forces have intercepted a suspected Russian Shadow Fleet oil tanker in the English Channel. For more, Anton Moiseyenko is an Associate Professor of Law and Research Director at the Australian National University Law School and joins me. Anton, what exactly is the Russian Shadow Fleet and why has it been so hard to track and monitor these vessels to ensure that the international sanctions on Russia are sticking?
3: It's a fleet of vessels that Russia purchased or leased specifically to evade international sanctions on Russian oil. Western nations, including the UK, the US, the EU and others, prohibited their financial institutions from financing or insuring the trade in Russian oil that happens above the oil price cap level that those countries have set. And so in order to evade that restriction, Russia started relying on vessels that are not insured through London, through Lloyd's, as would ordinarily be the case. And so these are vessels without insurance, very often purchased from Greek shippers, rickety old vessels that enable Russia to carry its oil around the world to evade sanctions on Russian oil.
6: So were you surprised at the British Armed Forces' interception of this Shadow Fleet oil tanker attempting to pass through the English Channel? It certainly takes things to a new level. Is it proof sanctions are working or not working?
3: It's proof that sanctions are the first step in a series of measures that need to be taken. So for a long time, the name of the game was identifying those Shadow Fleet vessels. We know that there are more than 1,000 of them around the world. They go from Russia, where they get loaded with oil, to countries like India and China and Singapore, where refineries buy Russian oil. So those sanctions were important in the sense of identifying those vessels, but didn't really present much more of a challenge. What we're seeing now is a move from simply saying, we know who you are, to actually boarding these vessels, saying, well, are you flying a false flag, which is a lawful reason under international maritime law to detain those vessels, and then potentially taking action against them.
6: Do you really think that this will be the blow to Russia that Sir Keir Starmer has suggested, or is it more about the signal that it sends?
3: It's a slow ratcheting up of pressure. So for a long time, nobody was detaining those Shadow Fleet vessels, despite the rhetoric. Then the United States did that for the first time a couple of months ago. We saw then a similar measure taken by the French, again with the support of the British. Around a month ago, the UK Attorney General, Richard Hermer, said that there were legal grounds to detain Russian vessels if they're flying a false flag or otherwise violate the laws of the UK in its territorial waters, but nothing was happening for a while. And now we're seeing this move from stated intention to action. And so the trajectory is ever more countries detaining Russian vessels. And that can potentially be a big deal because a lot of those vessels do pass through the territorial waters of the Baltic states and Nordic states in particular, as well as the English Channel. And so if suddenly they can't exercise their rights of passage in those waters with impunity, then that could be a serious blow.
6: Associate Professor Anton Moiseyenko, Research Director at the ANU Law School. I really appreciate your time and expertise. Thank you so much.
3: Thank you, Andy.
6: Well, back home in a two-day parliamentary inquiry into the government's changes to negative gearing and capital gains tax has begun today. Last month's federal budget sparked a backlash in the business community. Now, four peak business groups have united to call on the government to dump its changes to capital gains tax, which they believe will discourage investment. Rachel Mealy has this story.
2: We're good to go, yep. I declare open this hearing of the Senate Economics Legislation Committee inquiry into the Treasury Laws Amendment Tax Reform No. 1, Bill 2026, and income tax rates.
4: Blink and you'll miss it. The two-day parliamentary inquiry is examining the government's first tranche of tax reforms, which include replacing the 50% capital gains discount with a deduction tied to inflation and curbing negative gearing for property investors. Witnesses so far have mostly spoken in support of the changes. ANU economist Peter Varela told the inquiry the changes could improve productivity.
5: To the extent that this sort of removes some of those tax differences across different asset classes, people will do things that they would do in the absence of the tax system. They will invest in things that suit their risk return and liquidity preferences. They will invest in things that have higher rates of return. Those are good. Tax neutrality will always get you more productivity.
4: The government argues a shake-up of the tax system is needed to iron out distortions in investment allocations. The Assistant Treasurer is Daniel Molino.
7: And there's a broad agreement, I think, amongst policy experts and economists both in government and the private sector that the current system is distorting decisions. The reforms that John Howard brought in skewed decisions away from certain asset classes into standalone property and had the opposite effect that it was supposed to. So I believe that this will actually be more neutral across asset classes and make for a better tax system.
4: The government has said since budget night that it's considering carve-outs for some, such as startups and those in the tech sector. Daniel Molino says the Treasurer is still in discussions with other stakeholders about extending those exemptions.
7: When it comes to concessions, we are discussing a wide range of issues with stakeholders. So today's public hearings and tomorrow's public hearings are a part of that. But we've already been engaging with venture capital, and that was flagged by the Treasurer on budget night, and a wide range of other stakeholders, as is appropriate.
4: But business groups are on the warpath. The Australian Chamber of Commerce and Industry, the Business Council of Australia, the Council of Small Business Organisations and the Australian Industry Group are calling on the Parliament to reject what they say is rushed legislation. The Australian Industry Group's chief executive is Innes Willocks.
24: Well, it's been thrown together in a pretty slapdash manner, and it's only lasts for 2 days into what the government says is the most major piece of tax reforms country seen in a generation, so it's hard to take it seriously.
4: He says the changes will damage the Australian economy.
24: We are hopeful the government will make changes because we hope that the government understands that there is the potential here for real damage to the economy. We already have a lot of members indicating they are going to pull up stumps on investing or they'll look to invest elsewhere. And we're hearing from their parent companies overseas that Australia is now increasingly a political risk when it comes to investment, particularly because of the retrospectivity of these changes.
6: That's the Australian Industry Group Chief Executive Innes Willocks, ending that report by Rachel Mealy. Well, while plenty of Aussies travel to Vancouver to watch the Socceroos open their World Cup campaign successfully, tens of thousands more cheered on from home in living rooms, pubs, stadiums and at community events. Among them, a group of refugees participating in a FIFA Foundation program in Western Sydney. Tanya Dendrinos has more.
25: It's a famous Socceroos victory.
26: A bold statement from head coach Tony Popovich, fielding the second youngest Socceroos World Cup team in history, taking a 2-0 win in game one against Turkey. Broadcaster Craig Foster is a former Socceroo.
27: This young generation has stepped up and taken on, you know, a genuinely world-class team.
26: He says there's a lot to like about this next generation of footballers.
27: We knew this young generation was just starting to come through and the best in at least 20 years since we're going back to 2006. You know, we haven't had the Harry Kewells. We haven't had players playing in the Champions League and at the very top. And that's what you need to produce in order to achieve.
26: In his World Cup debut, 20-year-old Nestoroy Nkunda netted the first goal.
25: Here's Nestoroy, great first touch. Nestoroy Nkunda! Oh, my word!
26: He was later named Player of the Match. Erin Kunda was born in a Tanzanian refugee camp to Burundian parents. Craig Foster says with a heated political backdrop around migration, it's examples like this that spark deeper conversations.
27: You're up screaming with everyone else. And so, you know, it's much more difficult to go into the office the next day and then keep hating on a particular sector of Australian society. So it does make an impact, but below that, it takes a lot of conversations. It takes a lot of advocacy.
26: Days ago, the Socceroos featured in a video celebrating their diversity.
0: I was born in Kakuma refugee camp in Kenya. My parents are South Sudanese.
8: I was born in Brisbane, Australia.
26: This was the message at the video's core.
9: The Socceroos are the best representation right now of what Australia is. You've got people from all different kinds of backgrounds.
26: Trudy Mitchell is the CEO of Australia for UNHCR, which represents the UN Refugee Agency. She says three Australian players feature in the UNHCR's global game-changing team campaign, including Nesta Royer and Kunda.
10: Footballers from refugee and displacement backgrounds, and it celebrates the hope, courage and resilience, and really reflects what can become of people if they're given safety and given opportunities.
26: Jared Galbraith-Martin works at RecLink Australia, which delivers sport and recreation programs for people from disadvantaged backgrounds. He's currently delivering a program funded by FIFA for new migrants to Australia. He was watching the Socceroos match alongside his participants.
11: They'll be, you know, so aware of the dialogue and the debate and I guess the negativity around migrants coming to Australia and the issue of migrants in the political climate. And that's just removed yesterday in a beautiful moment where they felt that they belonged, they were part of it.
26: Nesta Royer and Kunda succeed on the world stage, sends a powerful message.
11: In some eyes, refugees may feel that it's a distant dream. Right. So I think that'll be the biggest thing is that actually this can actually happen. That could potentially, but not necessarily be me, but it could be somebody like me, could have that opportunity to one day wear the green and gold.
6: That's Jared Galbraith-Martin from RecLink Australia. Ending that report by Tanya Dendrinos with audio courtesy of SBS. And that's all from the World Today team this Monday. Thanks for your company. I hope you can join me at the same time tomorrow. I'm Andy Park. Have a great day.

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3: Lovely to have you company. Coming up a little bit later in the show at 2 o'clock, an episode of I Don't Get It. So if there's anything you don't get about the world, you can let us know at 2. And we get a very good success rate in I Don't Get It. I'd say about well over 90% of shortly after 2, someone says, I don't get, for example, where all the rubber goes from tyres. If your tyres slowly get bald, where's all the rubber from all those tyres getting bald, all the bits coming off? By 2:25, we've normally sorted it out, and we've got a very good success rate over the last year of maybe 4, 5, 6, 7 I don't get it's a day. If we're stumped by one, we'll get an expert. So anything like that, a little thing about the world that just it's not quite sure how it works, and it makes you think, I don't get it. Let us know after. So, for example, one we've got today that we'll try and sort out. I don't get if talking to plants actually helps them grow. You know, that you've heard that it does, but is that science? Is that urban myth? Well, we will sort it out in I Don't Get It today. But straight after the news headlines, we are in the midst of a kind of a can of worms, a hailstorm of strong opinions that we're going to continue. And it's about the World Cup. It's not about whether a particular player should play centre half forward or right half. It's about a lot of people love football and are right into it. A lot of people are just indifferent to all sorts of sport. But there's a huge middle in Australia, I think, of people who aren't generally that excited by sport. And I'm kind of in that middle. And how do we, I just want to know how we work out whether or not we should jump on the bandwagon of football, the Football World Cup, or alternatively stay off the bandwagon and use those hours for something, you know, probably equally non-productive, but fun in a different way. I'm just trying to figure that out. Many, many texts coming in about it, some telling me to stop being, well, I'm paraphrasing, stop being an Australian and get into it, but others saying they're not into soccer and why should they pretend? So what do you think? 0467 922 702, the phone 1300 222 702. First, let's get the news headlines. Very good afternoon, Adam Story.
4: Good afternoon, James. The US Vice President, J.D. Vance, claims a ceasefire agreement with Iran will transform the Middle East. It's expected to be officially signed on Friday in Switzerland, but details of what it contains are still emerging. Meanwhile, shares have surged in Asian markets and oil prices have fallen following the announcement. The Premier says the government

0: It is looking into whether the number of bull sharks in Sydney Harbour should be culled following Saturday's attack at Coogee. He says while it's off the table for great whites, he says it's a different story for bull sharks. And the Foreign Minister Penny Wong is today meeting with activists who were detained by Israeli forces while trying to reach Gaza as part of a humanitarian flotilla. The group is calling for an independent Australian investigation into the matter. There'll be more news at 2 o'clock.
1: Now, Adam, before you go, what are your normal feelings when it's not the World Cup about soccer, aka football?
0: Really don't pay much mind to it, to be honest. I have nothing against it. It's just, it's not my game.
1: My words exactly. What are your thoughts now? Are you on, off, or considering whether to get on the bandwagon?
0: Look, I'll follow it. But I will not be going to live sites and wearing scarves and all that sort of business.
1: It sounds like you're walking. You're not ignoring the bandwagon.
0: I'm not ignoring the bandwagon.
1: You're walking behind it.
0: I will cheer on the bandwagon.
1: Yes.
0: Yeah. But, for all those aboard the bandwagon, I wish you happy times.
1: Yeah. It's a confusing time for those of us like you, of which I am one, who are wondering whether to say, you know, is this like the Olympics? We just go all in, or alternatively, I'm not sure.
0: Yeah, well, see, I've sort of become like that with the Olympics.
1: Oh, have you?
0: Mm.
1: Oh, okay. Curling doesn't do it for you anymore.
0: No.
1: It's very interesting.
0: Yeah, interesting, isn't it?
1: I got a few.
0: God, I love these therapy sessions.
1: Yeah, all right. Yeah. Thank you. You can be back in two. I'm just interested in bandwagons in general. Like, I would call the Melbourne Cup a once a year bandwagon. I would call the Soccer World Cup, unless you're generally a passionate soccer fan, a little bit of a bandwagon. And that's not a judgmental term. That a lot of people just follow soccer for a month or two every 4 years when the World Cup's on, and that's fine. I'm just wondering how you work out, you know, does it just happen automatically that it's an emotional thing and you think might as well? Or do you make a conscious decision? And how do you make that conscious decision? 0467 922 702 and the phone number 1-300-222-702. Kath says, James, I've seen the light. Come on, Socceroos. Brazil will probably win, though. Robin, what do you think?
2: What do I think, James? I think you could be overthinking it a little bit.
1: I am.
2: I think you need to just go Aussie, okay? There's no bandwagon. Just if it's something Aussie, just go for it. Enjoy it.
1: She's been cut off. But thank you very much, Robin. Julia, what do you think? Hi, Julia. I just wanted to wait that out long enough
3: sorry.
1: So it got awkward. No. You were at your knitting group yesterday?
3: Yes. So I was at my regular knitting and design group yesterday.
1: Sounds good.
3: And I think knitting's fantastic. But like you, I just can't get into these team sports. I just can't get into them at all.
1: Okay.
3: But everyone else was gathered around one mobile phone that was streaming the game and they were loving it.
1: How many of you?
3: There was probably yesterday maybe 10 people.
1: Okay.
3: There's between 10 and 30 people anytime.
1: Well, and there were 9 of you clustered around a mobile phone and you sitting off to the side.
3: Kind of, yes, that's true. But we all had our knitting to do, so no one felt left out.
1: Were they knitting while they watched?
3: Absolutely.
1: So they weren't really, I mean, it's hard to watch it. Well, you can knit without eyes, can't you?
3: Oh, totally.
1: Yeah.
3: I read while I knit, but, they were getting very excited, especially once that goal came through. But, yeah, it doesn't really do it for me either.
1: That's interesting, isn't it? Because there is that sort of thing, well, they're all into it. So maybe, you know, I want to be part of the gang. But you exhibited some strong independence there.
3: But I was knitting with them. So,
1: right.
3: I was still part of the gang.
1: Mm.
3: Well, and I chose not to mention, I quite like individual sports.
1: Yes.
3: But I thought maybe I won't bring up the boxing today.
1: Is that your favourite sport? You like the boxing?
3: I do.
1: Yeah.
3: Yeah.
1: Yeah.
3: Yeah, I really do.
1: Okay, good.
3: Lovely. Don't know why, but I do.
1: The sweet science, they called it. Is that what they called?
3: Yeah, and it's, you know, the level of fitness you need to do something like that and the level of determination, that does blow my mind. But, yeah, team sports have just never, ever been my thing.
1: Do you know what you've got to do next week at knitting? You've got to bring your own mobile phone. You've got to tune up. There might not be any live boxing on, but maybe like an old fight, Muhammad Ali versus George Foreman or something. And as they cluster around listening to the football, you can cluster all by yourself around watching Muhammad and George go for it and turn your volume up a little bit higher than theirs.
3: Yeah, well, a good mate of mine's boxing in America soon, so I might just do that.
1: Okay. Yeah. What, in a proper tournament?
3: In a proper, she already holds two world title belts. She's already got Commonwealth Games, a gold medal. So, yep, I'll be definitely watching that.
1: Who's that? What's her name?
3: Kay Scott.
1: Kay Scott, and she's fighting in what division?
3: Okay, it moves a bit for women because the weight divisions for women do move around, but I think she's middleweight these days. It might be welterweight.
1: Do you know what, Julia? When I launched this little segment about should we get into the football? You know, should people are uncertain get into the Football World Cup or not? I did not think.
3: You never thought boxing would come.
1: I did not think I'd end up talking to someone who was knitting. And was very interested in boxing. So it's very good it's taken this little discussion. Thank you very much, Julia.
3: It takes all sorts, right?
1: Yeah. Lovely to speak to you. We are talking about the Football World Cup and some people are just jumping into it and they never normally love soccer or football and getting into it and saying, come on. Someone says, you know, a lot of people texting me say, why don't you just get into it? You'll really enjoy it. Other people saying, I'm not normally into it. And I don't see why I should be. And I'm just interested in how you decide. It does seem one of those, you know, because the Olympics, everyone kind of automatically does almost. I guess there's some people who aren't at all interested in the Olympics, but this is a little bit more niche maybe. And soccer's there all the time and many of us kind of ignore it most of the time and then jump on it now. Anyway, if you've worked out how you are going to react to the Football World Cup, let me know. 0467 922 702 is the text and the phone. 1-300-222-702. Hi, Rob.
4: Yeah. Hi, James. Look, I love the World Game, and I stress the World Game, you know, NRL, AFL, that, you know, occupies most of our attention.
1: Niche.
4: Niche, exactly. You know, for me, it's a celebration of humanity. You know, countries and peoples that wouldn't normally sort of react or be associated with one another on the football field, suddenly they are, and the crowds around them. Australia's playing Paraguay next week. Australia and Paraguay aren't particularly close. I'm not sure how big the Paraguayan population is in Australia, but there's something good in that. Just that in itself. Even playing Turkey the other day, arms are laid down. I feel the whole world, whatever wars are going on, whatever nonsense. And if you forget the dirty aspect of FIFA, right? This award that Donald Trump got for this peace prize, and obviously that's disgusting.
1: But I understand what you're saying. Underneath it is this sense of the world coming together that you don't really get when New South Wales plays Queensland in rugby league.
4: Exactly. And all the little nuances and all the little stereotypes that nations have, generally, it plays out on the field as well. Now, there's no Italians at this World Cup, so I'm free to sort of have a go at them. But there'll be no roly-poly on the ground with the Italians when there's an
1: acting. Well, the acting. Okay. Yes.
4: Yeah. So it's all the theatre and all of it is just, it's so lovely. And, you know, it's a celebration of Australia too. And what Australia, what that team means for me anyway, the Socceroos and the Matildas, it's what Australia is. It's a representation of us today. And I'm very proud of that. And I love the rest of the world seeing what Australia looks like and feels like today. I think that's really great too.
1: Rob, you've nearly convinced me. That was quite a beautiful beautiful homily. Thank you very much for that. Matt, what do you think? Do you like being on the bandwagon, jumping on it?
5: Yeah. I've been on the bandwagon. And I think my main thought about it is that it's similar to the last caller, that

0: most of us have to pretend to be on the rugby league or AFL bandwagon every year, and especially State of Origin is without doubt the biggest bandwagon. People who don't know anything about league jump on this New South Wales, Queensland bandwagon.
1: Yeah.
0: And you have to do it because you have to fit in. So I think those that aren't into the soccer or the football, they can do it for, you know, a month for every 4 years.
1: It's not that much.
0: And, it's not that much, exactly. Exactly.
1: Okay, so answer me this. Say I get on the bandwagon and I'm getting closer and closer to being persuaded. Obviously, I'm going for Australia. If there is a slight chance Australia won't make it to the end, if that happens, what do I do then? Do I go for Senegal? Who should I?
0: I think, you know, and again, I think the last call, I would pick, I don't know, if there's a community near you, you know, like I was at, in 2006 when we made the World Cup, I lived in Leichhardt. So whenever Italy played, we would go down and watch games. And then, so even if Italy cheat again and knock us out or whoever's playing, even if you're there, you can jump on that bandwagon.
1: Right, okay, yes.
0: And then just, yeah, then you're a winner no matter what, but then you can also go out and yeah, meet new people or the communities that have more of an interest in it.
1: That's good. That's good. And then, and if your second team gets knocked out, you can keep getting more and more multicultural. The more of your teams that get knocked out, the more it gives you an opportunity to explore a new culture.
0: Exactly.
1: Love it, Matt. Thank you. We'll just take one more from Meg. Hi, Meg. What do you think? Are you on the bandwagon for the World Cup?
2: Oh, definitely. Yeah, definitely, James. We're a multicultural country. It's a multicultural team, although I've got to learn the names of the new young fellows. But, you know, as a family, we all, you know, they were spread out. You know, my husband and I were sitting here and my husband was yelling at the TV and then crying and ringing my son, and he was trying to get dressed for a wedding and saying, Dad, I can't talk. You know, I'm watching the game and getting dressed. Like, it's just, it sort of brings a lot of people together. And also if your children have played soccer, it's that memory of them as kids, you know, playing soccer too, which is, you know, quite sort of warm and,
1: right.
2: You know, comforting.
1: And you can say to your kids, if you trained a bit harder, you could be there. Is that what you mean?
2: Not quite. The only thing is, I get really nervous watching the game. You know, it's like, oh, you know. it's a lovely time. You know, my son used to get up at all hours watching it, you know, but when he was at uni. But
1: who are you going to go if Australia gets knocked out?
2: Oh, well, maybe the heritage there, you know, you go back to either way, you know, Scotland or England.
1: Okay.
2: one of those teams. Right. But it's international, and you know, we need to be there on that international scene.
1: We need to be there. Thank you very much, Meg. I'm more or less convinced.
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1: I don't get it coming up after two. If there's something you don't get about the world, do let us know. One we've got to start with today is, I don't get whether talking to plants actually helps them grow. I've heard it does. I've heard it doesn't. What's the truth? So that's the sort of thing we want to try and get. Little mysteries about the world we don't understand. We'll, you can text one in now, actually, if you got it, and we can get started on it. The text 0467 922 702. But first, our relatively new segment, Random Radio, where we talked to someone, and I did a call out about an hour ago, who's happy to be a bit open about a time in their life. They retain control, though. It's not just me being miscellaneously nosy. I'm going to give our volunteer, Andy, today a choice between five topics. He can pick one, and off we go. G'day, Andy.
4: Good afternoon. How are you?
1: Good. Thank you very much for being a part of Random Radio. Can I share... Can I share your potential topics?
4: Certainly can.
1: All right. They are either your childhood dream, a turning point in your life, what you did on the weekend, a hobby you have, or a big accomplishment. Where do you want to go?
4: I will take between a turning point and accomplishment.
1: Okay. So it might be a turning point that leads to an accomplishment.
4: That's exactly it.
1: Okay, very interesting. All right, Andy. So a turning point in your life, when was it?
4: It was 22 years ago. Uh-huh. And it was learning to appreciate today, not tomorrow. And it's learning to appreciate the grass is green today, not looking for the shiny disco ball tomorrow.
1: How old were you?
4: I was 28 years old.
1: And what happened?
4: I had a motorcycle accident, broke my neck, broke my arms, shattered my face, etc. in a motorcycle accident.
1: Wow. And how was the accident, how did the accident happen?
4: Head on a motorcycle, within that two motorcycles collided.
1: Oh, gosh. Was it, did someone do the wrong thing, or was it a genuine accident?
4: Genuine accident.
1: Yeah, right.
4: On a dirt road.
1: Do you remember it?
4: Not really. I remember the second before, the second prior, but and then a couple of months later, woke up in a hospital bed. And, yeah, from that moment, it was interesting because what it taught me was the appreciation of what you've got today, not what you've got
1: tomorrow.
4: Let
1: me get to that. You seem slightly glossed over. A couple of months later, you woke up in a hospital bed. So you were out for 2 months?
4: I was. I then spent a year and a half in a hospital learning to walk and get up and mobile again.
1: Oh, my gosh. Can you remember anything about, I mean, is that defined as it's a coma?
4: Yeah, it was indeed.
1: And do you have any memory, any impressions or anything at all from that period?
4: I do. I knew certain people had come and visited. I knew certain people had come in and seen me and visited me in bits and pieces.
1: Yeah.
4: And they sort of woke me up at one point in it and then they put me back into one for a while as I was recovering.
1: And tell me what it was like. Did you come out of it like gradually over days or more suddenly than that or what?
4: Look, it was quite a few months before I could tell you what day of the week it was.
1: Yeah. So it was a very gradual process of consciousness coming back.
4: It was a hazy journey.
1: Yeah. And was that, could you remember how did you feel in that period, like anxious or sad or indifferent, or can you remember what the feeling was like in that period?
4: Shivers. Looking back, I don't think you actually realise how I never realised how busted up I was at the time.
1: Yeah.
4: And you know, my old dad came in and saw me, and I said, "Oh, you know," he said, "Oh, you've had a buster," and I sort of said, "What day? When are you getting me out of here?"
1: Yeah.
4: And I said, "What day is it?" He said, "Whatever day it was, Tuesday." And I said, "Well, you've got to get me out by Friday."
1: Right.
4: And I had not a clue that I was going to be in there for months and months and months following.
1: I guess the medical profession in that situation, one of the many things they have to manage is how they give you information, because you waking up and them telling you how badly bunged up you are immediately might be an enormous shock. Maybe they deliberately do it kind of gradually.
4: Look, I think so. I think they definitely do it slowly. But I mean, it got to the point they ended up getting a newspaper and pointing out the date on the newspaper to me. And I still didn't believe it. I thought someone was sort of taking the mickey.
1: Because that much time had passed.
4: That much time.
1: Gosh. And you said you're in hospital how long? A year and a half?
4: A year and a half in total.
1: And you had to learn how to walk again.
4: Yeah, I sort of lost all movement in my limbs and legs and bits and pieces, and eventually it all came good after some wonderful doctoring.
1: Yeah, and was part of every day once you were able to, you know, doing rehab and doing various exercises?
4: Yeah, absolutely. They put me into a rehabilitation hospital for 9 months. I spent 9 months there.
1: Was that hard?
4: No, what choice have you got, sir? What choice have you got?
1: I guess so, yeah. But were there times where you thought, this is a waste of time, I'm never going to be able to do it? And
4: Not really.
1: No, good on you.
4: Day dot. Mm. You appreciate the moment. This is my point. This is what I learned to appreciate. Because someone on the opposite side of the room, that man had a leg amputated or whatever it might have been. Mm. And there's always someone worse off.
1: Yeah.
4: And
1: But this is 22 years ago, you think. I mean, did you learn this quickly or slowly?
4: it's funny. Originally I was in there and I hit rock bottom. At one point I hit rock bottom. I remember going, oh, gee whiz, life's a bloody mess. And then halfway through the journey somewhere, there's a switch and I just went, hang on, I'm the lucky devil. Hang on, I'm the lucky one. Mm. Yeah, I'm going to walk out the other side of this.
1: Yep.
4: Where some other gentleman wasn't so lucky.
1: Yeah, yeah.
4: And then I used to get sent across to the spinal ward over a ride, and there was some kid learning to drive a wheelchair with a straw, and hang on, you've got to appreciate where you're at.
1: So let me ask you this, Andy. You were 28 at the time. How was your life going before the accident? You know, what were you doing? What was your job?
4: I was young. I was in the building industry. I was living a fast life, as you do at 28. Yeah. And life was good.
1: Did you learn much about friends, family in that period?
4: Absolutely. That's the biggest thing. You learn who your true friends are when something goes to seriously wrong.
1: So some people lent in and some people not so much.
4: Absolutely. And people pop out of a woodwork. I never quite thought we're going to come out of a woodwork.
1: Mm. Yeah. So, people you hadn't seen for a while. And
4: people I hadn't seen and old friends that, friends that I didn't quite, wouldn't have appreciated as much as I did.
1: Mm. Can you remember one in particular who really surprised you?
4: There was a whole group of friends.
1: Yeah.
4: Many, many, many people came out of a woodwork.
1: Yeah, wow. So I'm talking to Andy about a turning point in his life. Andy was in a motorcycle accident 22 years ago at 28. He was in hospital. He was in a coma for a couple of months and then in hospital for another year and a half. What was it like the day you got out?
4: Look, originally it was interesting. When I first got out, I thought everything was back to roses, and then it actually impacted me of where I was up to. Mm. The doors were sort of it was starting again, and so I picked up the pieces and hit rock bottom for another little patch, and then back it all came good again.
1: Pick up the pieces
4: and appreciate today, and that's why I say that at the start of this, it was learning to appreciate today, not tomorrow.
1: What sort of physical shape were you in when you got out? Walking?
4: I was just walking. I was 48 kilos when I left the hospital, so I wasn't much. I was just above a skeleton.
1: Wow. And how do you get around now? Are you
4: 100%.
1: Yeah.
4: A few nuts. Yeah. Well, some nuts and bolts, but I get around perfectly.
1: Literally nuts and bolts, right?
4: Nuts
1: inside
4: and bolts,
1: you.
4: Nuts and bolts. Many, many. 147 nuts and bolts.
1: Yeah. But would you, if I saw you walking down the street, would you think, I think he's been in an accident?
4: You'd never pick it.
1: Okay. Can you run?
4: Certainly can.
1: Yeah, right.
4: I wouldn't. Would you have shivers? Yeah, definitely. Yeah. Still run.
1: Yeah, okay. And what do you do now?
4: In the country on a farm.
1: Yeah. Is that good?
4: Wonderful.
1: Yeah.
4: Surrounded by nature and sort of surrounded by outdoors and appreciating life.
1: Yeah, nice. It's interesting, in the movie version, the end is you walking out of the hospital. But it was interesting you saying that some of the biggest challenges came after that.
4: Absolutely, because I don't think you realise, realistically, your life's been that you're back to square one and you're starting again.
1: Mm, mm. And how did you go about that?
4: I slowly just pieced it back together, went back to the countryside and started again, and away I went.
1: Yeah. Was it hard getting in any sort of motor vehicle the first time?
4: I don't think you can't look back. So not really, sir. Not really. I don't think you can. It's funny. I was. I don't think you can ever look back.
1: Yeah. I mean, that's true. Of course, everything you say is true. You shouldn't look back. Enjoy every moment. The future's uncertain, so don't waste now. There's such, in some ways, simple lessons, but so hard to learn. So hard to learn, aren't they?
4: Absolutely. It's one thing I don't think we all appreciate. I mean, we're always chasing. The grass is always greener and tomorrow, tomorrow, tomorrow.
1: Yeah.
4: Rather than the moment right now.
1: Mm. And are you still good at that, 22 years later?
4: Absolutely. Wake up every day and say the same thing to myself.
1: And I wonder if you would have been were it not for the accident.
4: It wouldn't have. I would have never have learned to appreciate it to the same level as what I do today.
1: Yeah, right. I mean, because, every day good and bad things happen, don't they? And
4: absolutely.
1: And we can try and learn how to focus our attention on which they are. Do you have any, apart from getting in a terrible motorcycle accident?
4: That's what I do today.
1: Yeah, right. I mean, every day good and bad things happen, don't they? And
4: absolutely.
1: And we can try and learn how to focus our attention on which they are. Do you have any... apart from getting in a terrible motorcycle accident, spending in a year and a half in a hospital, you got any shortcuts for the rest of us as to how to get to that?
4: But live it. Just go and live life.
1: Yeah.
4: That's the key.
1: Yeah. And

0: those friends of yours who were there, you know, for you at that time, you still stay in touch?
1: Absolutely. Absolutely.
0: Yeah. Yeah. Well, well, look, it was so lovely.
1: Mate, appreciate it. There you go.
0: Talking to you. Yeah, it's an amazing story and you're so open about it. So thank you very much for being a part of Random Radio.
1: Pleasure, pleasure. Thank you.
0: Great to talk to you, Andy. That's Andy. Well, you heard his story. We just did a call out for anyone who wanted to...

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1: Join the conversation anytime. 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
0: A couple of people suggesting that Andy, my last guest, had a not dissimilar voice to Adam's story. Someone even asked if I was interviewing Adam. I wasn't. No, that was listener Andy. We're coming up to news time, 2 o'clock, where you'll hear the actual Adam story. After that, I don't get it. So let us know anything you don't get about the world, anything that's confusing you, anything you look at it and think, hang on, why do we do it that way? I don't really get it. 0467 922 702 is the text and the phone number, 1-300-222-702. I don't get it. Our weekly exploration and of everyday mystery. We've got a pretty good hit rate at solving them too. 2 o'clock now, news time.
3: Adam Story with ABC News. The US Vice President J.D. Vance claims the ceasefire agreement with Iran will transform the Middle East. Washington and Tehran say they've reached a deal to end military operations following months of conflict. It's expected to be officially signed on Friday in Switzerland, but details of what it contains are still emerging. Mr. Vance says it's an historic deal.
4: If the Iranians comply with this deal, it is going to fundamentally transform the Middle East for the next 50 years. It's going to end the war. This region of the world has been a basket case for my entire life. And what the president has really set us to do is to certainly eliminate the nuclear threat of Iran. That's done.
3: Economists are warning of more volatility ahead despite a positive reaction in global share markets to news of the ceasefire. Benchmarks in Tokyo and Seoul are up around 5%, while in Australia the All Ordinaries Index is up around 1.4%. Oil prices have also fallen, with Brent crude down more than 4% at $83.54 a barrel. But AMP economist Mai Bui says with the agreement not being signed until the end of the week, markets are likely to remain uncertain.
5: There is no agreement yet on the nuclear issues, and actually that issue would be extended by another 60 days of negotiations. So I think that there will still be a lot more flare-ups in the meantime until we can flesh out what those details look like.
3: The Premier says the government is looking into whether the number of bull sharks in Sydney Harbour should be culled. Chris Minns has been asked about whether the population controlling measure would be used for great white sharks after a woman was mauled by one at Coogee on the weekend. He says while it's off the table for great whites, it's a different story for bull sharks.
6: We're currently undertaking a headcount effectively of whether there's been an increase in the harbour as a result of, you know, a healthier harbour and more fish stocks within that tributary, what it means for swimming and recreating in the harbour. But a cull of great whites is not going to be the answer to this.
3: Police say they'll look at hours of body-worn and social media vision of an event that resulted in a large police operation yesterday in Newcastle. More than 200 people, including up to 40 riding unregistered dirt bikes, turned up at a park in the suburb of Mayfield after a clothing brand posted to social media it was giving away hundreds of T-shirts. Police capsicum sprayed some members of the crowd during a melee while Polair was brought in to monitor the crowd. Superintendent Carly Ndemi says some of the behaviour was deplorable.
7: What resulted was an absolute disregard for public safety. A message that I have for anyone who participated illegally, and those people can expect a knock at their door.
3: A police officer has allegedly been dragged by a van while attempting to make an arrest in the Central Tablelands. Police say a 42-year-old man attempted to drive away from officers after being pulled over near Lithgow on Saturday afternoon. While trying to stop the vehicle, the officer was allegedly pulled along the road for a short time.

0: cuts and bruises after later falling onto the road, with police eventually stopping the van and arresting the driver. He's been refused bail and will face court later this week. Meanwhile, police are appealing for public help in finding nine men wanted on outstanding warrants for murder, drug dealing and directing organised crime operations. State Crime Command says the men, aged from 25 to 54, are believed to be offshore. State authorities say they're working closely with federal police and international law enforcement agencies to ensure the wanted men are arrested and returned to Australia. Russia has carried out aerial attacks on the Ukrainian capital Kyiv and the northeastern city of Kharkiv, killing nine people. The BBC's Simon Hancock reports.
1: Ukraine's interior minister described the attack on the capital Kyiv as a major blow, with significant destruction of civilian infrastructure. The city's mayor, Vitaly Klitschko, said some houses and cars caught fire after being hit by debris from drones. He said the attack damaged electricity lines and left more than 140,000 people without power. In the northeastern city of Kharkiv, at least five rescue workers were killed while putting out a fire caused by Russian strikes. Russia also says its territory has come under attack from Ukraine.
0: Climate change ministers across the Pacific have appointed three envoys to help guide negotiations at the United Nations Climate Change Conference in Turkey later this year. Turkey is hosting the meeting known as COP31, and Australia is president of negotiations. Australia's Minister for Climate Change, Chris Bowen, says the envoys will elevate Pacific voices at the conference and help shape the global response to climate change. To the weather for this afternoon, isolated showers across the southern inland plains, the central east and northeast, tending to be scattered about the north coast and the adjacent ranges. It'll be dry and sunny elsewhere. Partly cloudy with a slight chance of a shower in Sydney this afternoon. A sunny day tomorrow, a top of 21. Partly cloudy Wednesday, 22. And mostly sunny Thursday and 23. It's 2:05.
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4: Great to have your company. A lot of love for our last guest on Random Radio, Andy, coming in on the text line. Andy, wow, really inspired me on a tough day. Someone says that was amazing. Thank you, Andy. Andy telling us about his experience 22 years ago being in a motorcycle accident, being in a coma for a couple of months and in hospital for 18 months, and sharing that the one of the lessons he learned from that was to live each day as fully as he could, get the most out of each day. Someone says tomorrow isn't guaranteed for any of us, so as Andy wisely suggested, we should try to live more fully in the present and appreciate what we have rather than dwell on what we don't. In the end, none of it follows us to the grave, says someone. Time now for I Don't Get It.

0: I don't get it. It's all about mystery. Mystery surrounds us if we just open our eyes and observe it. So often we don't. The world we live in, it's extraordinary, isn't it? All the technology, all the nature, all the weird human goings on. What about it all don't you get? Sometimes it's the most everyday things. So let us know what you don't get. Call on 1300 222 702. The text 0467 922 702. We've got one on the go. I don't get if talking to plants actually helps them grow. Some people say it does. Some people say it doesn't. What's the science? Does it actually work? So that's the example of an I don't get it. Another is from Petra. Hi. Hi, Petra.
1: Oh, good afternoon.
0: What don't you get?
1: Well, as a left-hander, I'm not looking for it, but I can't help but notice in a nanosecond if someone is left-handed, be it in real life or on TV or a movie, straight away I notice. Well, I always notice when I'm out and about that all cockatoos use their left claw. So I'm throwing out a challenge. If anyone can find me a cockatoo that's eating with its right claw.
0: Yeah, right.
1: So, I don't know.

0: I don't get it.
1: So the right one is holding on to the branch or whatever, and the left one
0: they're normally
1: is...
0: normally they're on the grass.
1: Yeah, right. But they're balancing then on their right one.
0: Yeah.
1: While they eat with their left one.
0: Yeah, that's what they're doing.
1: And you've never seen it round the other way around?
0: Never. And I've got a keen eye.
1: Yeah, I bet you have. And I guess that opens a wide... So that's the specific question. Has anyone seen it the other way around? But the more general question is... If maybe, I don't know what the percentage is, maybe it's like 8 to 10% of humans are left-handed.
0: Yep.
1: Is every species the same, apart from cockatoos?
0: Well,
1: or
0: yeah.
1: What's going on with chimpanzees and, you know.
0: I think it's only in the cockatoo, but we'll see.
1: We'll see. Thank you very much. If anyone can help us about left-handed cockatoos, or in fact left-handedness or left-footedness, I guess, left-limbedness, in any other animal, we really want to know. 0467 922 702 is the text. The number 1300 222 702. And of course, if there's anything you don't get that you want cleared up, let us know. Fairly, hi.
2: Hey, how are you?
1: Very good. What don't you get?
2: I don't get why it's called a pair of pants. It's only one item, but it is a pair of pants. You know, you've got two arms in your shirt. You don't call it a pair of shirts, but you've got two legs in the pants. Why do you call it a pair of pants?
1: Yeah, it's a very good point, because at least you'd think clothing should be consistent. If it's saying, well, there's two things for limbs, therefore a pair, then as you say, it should be a pair of shirts.
2: Yeah, exactly.
1: Mm. Yeah, it's a very good point, Fairly. I'm sure someone will know. Thank you very much. We'll try and get an answer for you. So, more I don't get it's, and more questions and answers to the three I'm about to share. Call them in on 1300 222 702, or the text 0467 922 702. So, anything that we know about. Does talking to plants help them grow? Well, I guess to frame it in the I don't get it vernacular, I don't get if talking to plants makes them grow. Like, I've heard people mount persuasive arguments for yes, and I've also heard people say it's silly. How could it? It doesn't make sense. So can anything advance our knowledge? You don't necessarily have to have the whole answer, you know, just something that gets a little bit closer to the truth, e.g. I spoke to my plant and it died, for example, or the opposite. Petra wants to know about left-handed cockatoos. She's seen many, many cockatoos in her life, and being left-handed herself is a keen observer of left-handedness. And she thinks that every single cockatoo she's ever seen balances on the grass on its right foot whilst eating with its left foot. She she's always looking for one the other way around and never has seen it. So we want an answer to that specific question, but also anyone who has any knowledge generally on left and right limbedness in the animal kingdom, we're very interested in. And the third one from Fairly, the pair of pants. I'm sure it's come up in the past, but Fairly did identify quite a hypocrisy, if you like, in the world of clothing, that surely if it's going to be a pair of pants, because of course if you've got two limbs going into them, then where do they get off not calling it a pair of shirts, because you've got two limbs going into a shirt as well. So how do we, I mean, is there any way of reconciling that hypocrisy? So that's where we're up to. Our number 1300 222 702, and the text 0467 922 702. A lot of texts that I'll get to in a moment coming in about left-handedness, so we want to definitely want to explore that further. Stephen, hello, what do you think? You know a bit about pants?
3: Look, I haven't just read this the other day, and it actually stems from pants, because apparently early pants were made in two bits, and then you sort of stitch them together so you had two separate legs.
1: Okay.
3: So they were a pair of legs. But so that then translated to everything else that was two parts. Like, my mum actually said, I just went and bought a pair of new bras the other day, and it was only one. There's an obvious reason for it being a pair. A pair of scissors, apparently two identical blades, but they're joined in the middle so they don't join. But, yeah, so that's apparently
1: why not the shirts?
3: I have no idea.

0: can't answer that one. I don't know, and it doesn't make sense. But what I was going to say is the I don't get it thing too.
1: Yeah.
0: I don't get why I have at home, we live in an apartment, I have at home every conceivable machine ever invented to make coffee. and yet I go downstairs to a coffee shop.
1: Yes, that is interesting.
0: Why do I do that? I don't know why I have every. Cause I've got a cold press coffee thing. I've got a hot press one. I've got a drip filter. I've got everything.
1: Do you
0: go downstairs and buy.
1: Are you a bit like a motorcycle collector? You enjoy the purchase and having them gleaming there rather than actually using them.
0: If you ask my wife to explain my fetish for frying pans, you may get the same at that
1: right, answer. Do you, when you get a new coffee creation machine, do you use it for a month and then kind of get bored of it?
0: Yeah. And there's a row, there's a lineup of coffee machines that have all been used at least once.
1: Mm. I mean, it is a challenging one for the audience, given that it's about your habits and you don't know the answer. But sometimes sharing things like that about yourself with the crowd, it can help. They can know you better than you know yourself, perhaps.
0: They may do. There may be a whole swathe of people out there with cupboards full of coffee machines.
1: We'll do our best, Stephen. If anyone's got a theory as to why Stephen collects coffee making machines and still buys them, still goes to the cafe and buys himself a coffee, or can help with any of the other I don't get it's, let us know 0467 922 702 or the text 1300 222 702. Walter, a bit about a pair of pants.
2: Yes, back in ancient times, a trouser or a pant, as we call it in modern times, a trouser was for one leg. So you had one leg with a trouser and you had another leg, the other leg with a trouser, and they were tied in the middle and they became a pair of trousers.
1: Yes, right. So that would distinguish them from the shirts, wouldn't it?
2: Yes, well, the shirt was a one-piece item, whereas a trouser, I think it goes back to horse riding or something to do with that, but it's ancient Persian or ancient Greek or ancient Egyptian.
1: But it's a pair of underpants, and they wouldn't have been made that way.
2: I'm not sure how that sort of trans.
1: Maybe just because once it was pants, it was all sort of pants.
2: Yeah, everything south of the border was pairs and everything north was single. Who knows?
1: Interesting. All right, thank you very much for that, Walter. Left-handedness, I'm pretty sure dogs, is Pierre calling, I'm pretty sure dogs always cock the same hind leg. Mine always cocks his right. That's interesting. He'd always, I mean, we are habitual, aren't they? Aren't we? I always clean my teeth, not just with the same hand, but making the exact same series of movements and starting in the same place and doing it in the exact same order. Afternoon, James. Being another left-hander is your previous caller. I notice lefties in a heartbeat too. I heard on the TV show QI that kangaroos are supposed to be left dominant as a species, says Jamie. I mean, isn't it interesting how one I don't get it can open the door to so many I don't get it's? I just want to know why it is about, I mean, I'm guessing, but I reckon 8 to 10% of people would be left-handed, maybe 6 to 10. It'd be somewhere around that, wouldn't it? Why is that? Like, why isn't it 26-74 or 50-50 or 0-100? Can anyone help us with that? 0467 922 702 is the text. The phone, 1300 222 702. This is I Don't Get It. Phil, what don't you get?
3: James, I don't get why it takes a pharmacist so long to process even one simple prescription.
1: Oh, yes.
3: And I'm wondering why. Is there a supercomputer out there somewhere that's recording all our meds in sending it out to the universe or something?
1: You're so right. Like, I can pay for groceries of like $213. It's done. So why? I mean, I get they've got to go and get it, but there do seem to be like 8 separate stages if you watch a pharmacist, don't there?
3: Are they always busy, James? Always.
1: And there's often a queue, and no one likes being in a queue. That is very interesting. I wonder if there is like a, you know, just some inefficiency in this, because you think you should be just be able to click it, right? Because sometimes you get an e-prescription now, even then, click it, grab it, give it. But sometimes they have to print out a, do you think it's printing out a label and sticking it on? Could be that. Look, we'll find out, Phil. Okay, so this is where we are with I don't get it. One, talking to plants, does it work? Someone, there was a text message before, someone says, I experimented, I had two plants, I talked to one and I abused the other. Would have loved to see that. I think just, you know, saying, you're hopeless, droopy-leaved, loser plant. And then the other one, he was really nice. How are you going? Well, I love you, da-da-da. He said the one he spoke nicely to died, which was sad. And the one he abused thrived, which is kind of funny. So talking to plants, does it work? One. Number two, left-handedness, specifically from Petra about cockatoos. She thinks they're all left-handed. Are they? But just anything about left and right-handedness, why, you know, other species, why some but not many in humans are left-handed. Pair of pants, we're exploring that. I think we've got an answer to that one. Stephen wants to know why he keeps buying coffee machines but then keeps going to the cafe for his coffee. And Phil wants to know why the heck it takes so long for a pharmacist to give you a prescription. And, you know, from you handing it over to you walking out of there, does it need to be that long? Could it be quicker? 0467 922 702 is the text, and the phone 1300 222 702. Someone says, my boy Jack, the dog, cocks his leg both sides. He's a special talent. That's from Andrew. After someone else said that that most dogs only cock one size. The coughing machine issue is a problem brought about by consumerism, says someone. Yeah, okay. Well, yeah, maybe it's true, but I feel like we need to go deeper. Someone says, hey, James, underpants were like trousers, two separate pieces. Male cats tend to be left-handed due to a study. A study found male cats tend to be left-handed. But why? I'm so interested in that. Stephen, what don't you, do you, oh, you've got an answer for something. Talking to plants, tell me. Stephen.
4: Hello.
1: Yeah, go ahead. You've been talking to your plants?
4: When I did a degree in horticulture in Melbourne, I had to do this thing called a potometer experiment. Right. Where you cut the quite a large piece of plant leaves on it, then you recut it underwater at least 6 inches up, so the xylem and phloem are intact. Okay. Then you put a pipette or a chamber that you can measure the water usage through transpiration.
1: Okay.
4: So I put the first set of plants, and they were Leucolia grandiflora, in the middle of two speakers and put on ACDC.
1: Here we go. Yeah.
4: And then it transpired X amount. Well, we'll say 3X amount.
1: Well, I think we can get to the conclusion. Did it work or not?
4: Yes. I then Pink Floyd, then I put on Mozart.
1: What was the most successful musician for prompting growth in the plants?
4: Mozart, there was less transpiration. Then Pink Floyd came second. ACDC came third.
1: That's so interesting.
4: But there also was an experiment done in the Smithsonian Institute in the 60s where they had a bucket of bronze, and then mechanically at midnight they tipped it into a bucket of boiling water.
1: Yeah.
4: But they had G'd up all the plants.
1: We're going to have to move on in a tick.
4: Attacked the plants. Yeah. Anyway, the plants reacted to the loss of life.
1: Wow. That's really interesting. Hey, thank you so much, Stephen. So Mozart had a better effect on plants than Pink Floyd, who had a better effect than AC/DC. How interesting. Linda, do you know why Stephen keeps buying coffee machines but still going to the cafe?
5: I did text in and said, it's probably just as simple as, you know, I can cook a really nice meal at home, but it's just nice to sometimes go out and have someone do it for you.
1: Yeah.
5: Yeah.
1: It could be like that.
5: Yeah, just that special. Yeah. It's like, yeah, someone's
1: treating yourself.
5: You
1: Yeah, very nice. Someone else says, going to a coffee shop is someone else doing it for you, a kind of something like someone looking after you, feeling like you matter to someone else, having connection, social connection at a coffee shop. That's very true too. Often you get chatting to people, get a bit of exercise, get outside into the day, the fresh air. So there are many, many advantages, I think. This is I Don't Get It. Just don't get this world. We still have to sort out pharmacists. Stephen, any more theories about why Stephen keeps going to the cafe even though he has several caffeine machines? I want to know more about left-handedness. This might be one where we need to get some expert on another day. But we'll find out what we can today. 0467 922 702 or the phone number 1300 222 702. George, you're a pharmacist?
6: Yes, I am.
1: So I apologise for all our disparaging remarks about
6: the slang.
1: I'm sure it's not your fault. What is it, a cumbersome process, or what takes the time?
6: Look, we have to scan a script in, and quite often we have to check the details. We have a dispenser who runs a prescription through, got to get the medication. We have to check for drug interactions, and then the pharmacist will check the script, make sure everything is in order, et cetera. And look, and quite often, even though there may be no patients in the pharmacy, there's often quite a lineup of scripts. It's not like you hand a script in and we jump on it straight away.
1: Right,
6: There's often a lineup of scripts, and each script takes, you know, a good 5 minutes if it's properly processed and supervised, and a pharmacist does his due diligence in going over the script, making sure all the details are correct.
1: It is something I can well understand. You do want to double check. It's more important than selling someone the wrong sort of hammer, obviously.
6: Absolutely. And look, quite often, a lot of the scripts now are digital. So we just scan a QR code in and all the doctor's details comes up automatically on dispensing software. But we still have to go through and just check everything. We've got to check for allergies. We've got to check the dose is correct, check for drug interactions, check that medication is appropriate for that patient based on their age, et cetera. So there's a lot of thought processes and matching, if you like, to make sure that prescription is right for the patient and safe for the patient. Yeah. And in the end, the pharmacist will then, take the medication out and talk to that patient. And quite often, like I said, it's not just a matter of getting a script, putting a label on and putting it out there. We have to, there's quite a number of processes.
1: Yeah, no, I understand, George. Thank you very much for filling us in and explaining why it does take a little bit more time. Much appreciated. Jamie, hello. What can you help us with?
7: Yeah, g'day, James. Just regarding the left-handedness, I believe there's a, you know, given that I've got Scottish background as well and being left-handed, I believe there's a castle in Scotland somewhere, and it's clan, the people of that clan were so skewed towards left-handedness that they built an entire castle back to front to the north to accommodate the fact that so many of them were left-handed.
1: Really?
7: Yeah. I think it was more to do with warfare and so forth. You know, if someone was invading, they were hanging onto a stair rail with the appropriate hand, but the people coming towards them, they couldn't hang onto the stair rail, you know, and not be encumbered.
1: Yes,
7: you know,
1: like that's all those...
7: with the sword in their opposite hand to normal.
1: Yeah, that's all those round staircases in castles.
7: Yeah, something like that.
1: Yeah. Do you ever find in today's world, Jamie, that you know there are things built for right-handed people that are slightly inconvenient for you?
7: It's everything. It's everything. Yeah, I mean, my wife's right-handed, and she actually I'm so used to it, but my wife actually pointed it out to me. Even when you go into the auto checkouts at the shops, you have to always step slightly to one side to put your money in or take your money out because it's not in the preferred side.
1: Right.
7: You know, everything. I'm using a brush cutter right now. I have to walk backwards with a brush cutter because brush cutters are made for right-handers. You're supposed to go with the turn of the wheel. Well, for me to go with the turn of the wheel, I've got to go backwards. It's everything. It is everything.
1: That must be really irritating.
7: Oh, well, that's funny. I'm just so used to it, I don't really think about it.
1: Mm.
7: You know, but out of a very, I don't think it's my, you know, my family's clan that it's the preferred left hand, preferred left-handed one. But out of, now my dad's family is very small, and I've only got one cousin on my father's side of the family. She's left-handed. My dad's left-handed. His mother was left-handed. His uncle was left-handed. They're bloody everywhere.
1: Yeah.
7: Yeah, like just let.
1: Did you ever play the guitar?
7: No, probably for a number of reasons. Basically, one of them being that I'm tone deaf and I wouldn't have a clue. But hey, look, there's Jimi Hendrix and Paul McCartney.
1: Well, Jimi Hendrix. Some people restring all the strings, don't they, and just turn them upside down. But I think Jimi Hendrix just played his upside down.
7: Right. Yeah,
1: so instead of strumming down, he strummed up. Yeah.
7: My wife actually plays the piano. Unlike myself, she's got loads of musical talent. And I was able to tell her recently that there's actually such a thing as a left-handed piano. Apparently.
1: Oh, okay.
7: Yeah, everything's back to front. I don't know.
1: Look, we're going to – Jamie, thank you very much. We're going to follow this story, this left-handed story. Someone says the left-handed castle is an old Scottish joke, but who knows? It might have been true. Someone says left-handed research is quite extensive. Neville, what can you tell us about Neville? Not about Neville, because you are Neville, about left-handedness.
8: I'm quite heavily researched in education and the basic left-handed and right-handedness it goes back a long, long way, but it came to a fore when people were using ink pens. Mm-hmm. So a person using an ink pen in their right hand was going away from the ink. A person writing their left hand would go across it and had to upend themselves to write without smudging all the ink because the ink was wet and would smudge. Mm-hmm. So there was a lot of research into left-handed and right-handedness back in, say, 1940, 1950s, 1960s. And the science, it's really well-researched science, suggests that if you're left-handed, you're much more creative because your right hand is your right-sphered brain dominates and you are therefore left-handed. If you are right-handed, your left sphere of your brain dominates and that controls what you do. So people who are dominated by the left side brain are much more analytical.
1: Okay. Look, thank you very much for that. We are definitely not going to let this story die. We're going to do a deep dive into left-handedness in humans and other species and try to work out what's real and what's near, what's not real. Are we living in a right-hand dominated world, a tyranny, if you like? And why, how many people are left-handed? Is it a particular, what is the particular percentage and why is it that and not higher or lower? And in other animal species, is it always, the same amount or different? Or if so, why is it different? Janet, the Scottish castle.
9: Yes, Jeanette.
1: Sorry. Some people have said it's a joke. Is it a joke?
9: It's not a joke. Mm. It's the Kerr family. My maiden name was Kerr. Mm. The Kerr clan. It's Jedburgh Castle in Scotland.
1: Yeah.
9: And it's got a spiral staircase and it's going the opposite way to most spiral staircases so that the people coming from the upstairs, downstairs, if they're being attacked, as your previous caller said, they can be holding on to they can have their swords in their left hand and hold the staircase in their right, whereas the people attacking them have to do the opposite. So, yes, it's Jedburgh Castle in Scotland.
1: Lovely. Thank you very much for that, Janet. I appreciate your call. It's 28 minutes to 3. Let's get the latest news headlines. Good afternoon again. Adam Storey.
10: Afternoon, James. Global share markets have welcomed news of a ceasefire between the US and Iran. Trading in Asia is up, with Tokyo and Seoul gaining around 5%, while Australia has also gained ground. The ASX 200 is up around 1.3%. A community meeting will be held in Sydney's eastern suburbs tonight in the wake of the weekend shark attack. A 35-year-old woman remains in hospital in a critical but stable condition after she was bitten by a shark at Coogee Beach on Saturday. And police say illegal dirt bike riders put the community safety at risk during a police operation in Newcastle yesterday. Up to 40 riders on registered bikes and another 200 people on foot converged on a park in Mayfield as part of a clothing brand's promotion for free T-shirts. There'll be more news at 3 o'clock.
11: Some chase the story.
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1: Millions of texts coming in about left-handedness. I'm a photographer. Many are left-handed, but cameras are designed for the right-handers to use with your right eye. That's from Randolph. James, I spat out my tea at the sound of a left-handed piano. As a pianist, I'm struggling to understand how that's even possible, said Duncan. Well, in fairness to the call, he said he'd heard of it. He wasn't sure. Ringo Starr was left-handed, says someone. Bob Geldof is left-handed and plays guitar upside down. The hardest tennis matches, says Louise, for lefties to play are lefties versus lefties because of the rarity of the combination in that sport. Okay. Cricket bowlers, people often say, oh, left-hander. There's a heck of a lot of left-handed cricket batsmen, like far more than the percentage of left-handers. And a lot of them, it's quite interesting, throw right-handed. So I guess they're just playing backwards. Greg says, I'm one of six. Three of us are left-handed. That's very interesting. Sulfur-crested cockatoos are nearly all left-footed, as in holding foot to eat. And that's what started us with Petra, who was saying that she'd never seen a cockatoo that wasn't eating with its left foot. So there you go. Look, we'll continue this later in the week, I promise. The whole left-handedness thing, we will delve deep. But right now we're going to do a sharp left turn into the history of cat ladies. So you've probably heard the expression cat lady. Sometimes it's a derogatory term. This is a clip from The Simpsons.
16: They call her the cat lady. People say she's crazy just because she has a few dozen cats. But can anyone who loves animals that much really be crazy?
1: So I guess the stereotype of the cat lady has been around apparently for centuries in some form or another. Witches, single women. But where did it start? How did it start? And is it just pure sexism? What does it mean? I don't know. If anyone's interested in cat ladies, if you've been, you know, if you are a person who has a lot of cats and female, have you been called a cat lady? Have you been called a cat lady if you're not that? Our text 0467 922 702 and the phone 1300 222 702. Anna Gogo is author of The Cat Lady Manifesto. Hello, Anna.
17: Hi, James.
1: Hi. Why did you write The Cat Lady Manifesto?
17: Well, I think it's high time I put this ridiculous trope to bed. So I actually was inspired to write it. I've always loved cats since I was very young, just born loving cats. And people have always known this about me, but I noticed when I turned 40 and I didn't have children and I wasn't married by choice, unmarried by choice, that the comments I used to get about having cats became more hostile, even hateful. People started saying things to me like, oh, I know you hate children, or you're going to die alone with the cats eating your face. And the comments became sort of more frequent and more hostile. It used to be like, oh, Anna's crazy for cats. But then I thought, where is this coming from? And then I had an experience
1: Who was saying that to you?
17: People all over. You wouldn't believe.
1: Like, you mean like friends or people at work or what?
17: Oh, acquaintances, people in public. I'm a performer, so if I was at a gig and I'd said something about cats,
1: to be funny?
17: Yeah, people think it's funny, but it, you know, and like in The Simpsons, you know, she's Eleanor Abernathy, the cat lady in The Simpsons. Oh, it's hilarious. She's crazy, a hoarder who lives alone and you know, in a dressing gown and screams gibberish at people. Right. You know, people think it's very funny, the cat lady trope, but underlying it, there was this kind of sort of hostility, which I really wanted to investigate. And of course, you know, there's a lot of gendered issues around cats and dogs. When people say they like cats, usually somebody will have to jump up and say, oh, this happens a lot, where, you know, when I'm performing, if I mention a cat or that I like cats, someone will stand up and out of nowhere just yell at no one, I like dogs. And you're like, yeah, okay, cool. I love dogs too. But it's sort of like this performative kind of, you know, you have to say that you like dogs. Otherwise, people will think you're a woman who hates men, or boys won't like you, or you'll never get a man. People used to say to me also, being single, you know, at 40, after I got out of a long-term relationship, oh, well, you'll never find a man with all those cats, or don't put that you have cats on your dating profile. You know, men don't like that.
1: So you think it's kind of, I mean, I'm very interesting. You think it's like cats are associated with women, femininity or whatever. Dogs are associated with males. Even though lots of women have cats and lots of men have
17: lots of women have
1: dogs and lots of women have cat. Wait a minute. You know what I'm trying to say?
17: Yes, I know what you mean.
1: Everyone has everything, and that's weird because there's as many male cats as there are female cats and dogs as well. It's just funny how we make those associations, isn't it?
17: That's right. And there are a lot of men who say they won't date women who have cats. Or, you know, I even heard reports when I was writing the book and I was talking to people, women saying, oh, yeah, I'm about to move in with my boyfriend, but he won't let me bring my cat. You know, there's this weird, there's a lot of gendered stereotypes around cats and dogs.
1: Is there a distinction? Did you say, a lot of men won't date women with cats. So is there a distinction between if you're a woman having a cat and having cats?
17: There is a distinction, yes, but there is the sort of underlying idea is that, you know, dogs have masters, dogs obey, dogs are man's best friend, and that cats are mysterious and they're mercurial and they have their sort of feminine qualities and also, you know, cats are also champions of consent. So I do have a chapter in the book called Never Date a Man Who Hates Cats, who says he hates cats.
1: What does that
17: because
1: mean?
17: It's actually...
1: Sorry, just got to... Well, what does cats are champions of consent mean?
17: Well, you know, I mean, a cat chooses to let you pat it or to come to you or whatever. So, you know, a dog will run to anyone usually with ebullience and joy, unless it's a, you know, got some trauma. But most dogs are very sort of open to everyone. Cats are more discerning about who they like, who they don't, who can pat them, who can't, whose lap they'll sit on. So there was a lot of stuff there. But, yeah, I wanted to basically just unpack the trope, because the idea is as soon as you say crazy cat lady, we all have this picture of what that means. And I wanted to know where this comes from.
1: Okay.
17: So I looked at everything from medieval times to The Simpsons to popular culture, even Batman and Catwoman, and because I just wanted to see where this comes from and unpack it.
1: We're talking to Anna Gogo, author of The Cat Lady Manifesto, about the cat lady trope, I guess, where it came from and what it means and what it says about people who are interested in, not in cats, but are interested in the trope and use it. If you've ever been called a cat lady, if you're interested, you've got any questions for Anna, if you've got any experiences about just because you happen to like cats, sort of all these assumptions get thrown at you, let us know. The number 1-300-222-702 and the text 0467-922-702. So, Anna, where did, as far as you can tell, the cat lady idea originate?
17: Well, as far back as I could go was Pope Gregory the Ninth. Now, I think it was in the 13th century where the Catholic Church was sending out inquisitors all over the world. The German ones were particularly rabid, I would say, inquisitors, and they were searching out accused heretics and torturing them and getting them to confess to being heretics. So whatever it was, it's a mad story. If you want to borrow my book from the library or get a copy from someone, it's a mad story. It's not safe for radio. But a man who was being tortured, accused of being a heretic, came up with this fantastic story about a half cat, half man, and this sort of underground sex cult where they worshipped this man who was half man and then had black cat legs, and then he turned into a black cat. The German inquisitor sent this insane, truly insane story back to the Vatican, and Pope Gregory the Ninth issued a papal bull, which is a kind of decree, saying that basically black cats were evil, and that he believed that the cats were Satan's minions on Earth. So this is where, wow, the supernatural kind of stuff about cats comes in, you know, they're mysterious, they, you know.

0: And so he thought that the devil could use cats to do his bidding on Earth, which started a bit of a craze of cat killing in Europe, especially amongst the Catholics and, people who followed the Christian church, which actually had a negative impact on the later spread of the plague, because cat killing became so popular that they were killing all the cats who, and then the cats were not killing the mice and rats.
1: Oh, yeah, of course.
0: And then another pope said, "Thou shalt not suffer a cat to live." And so everybody started killing cats. Then the plague started spreading. And then we all know what happened from there. But luckily, my book is also a celebration of nonconformists and rebels. There were some grain farmers at the time who refused to get rid of their cats, and they kept their cats. And they discovered that the grain farmers were spared the plague. Therefore, it must be because the cats were killing the rats and mice. And that's how they found out that the plague was being spread by fleas on the rodents. And that's how
1: Okay.
0: they discovered the spread of how plague was spread. So that was very
1: Well,
0: interesting.
1: yeah. Someone says men who like cats are a huge green flag, the opposite of a red flag. Gaining the attention of a cat is an exercise in consent, whereas dogs are needy. True. Someone says, please look up toxoplasmosis before you continue this conversation. I don't really have, I mean, I could just stop and there could be
0: Yes. Well,
1: silence.
0: that's one
1: But
0: of the
1: hang on,
0: things
1: just let me
0: people have
1: finish.
0: accused me. Sorry.
1: The cat people are infected with a cat mind control virus and cannot be trusted, says Dan in Thornley. Someone says, I too have loved cats all my life and have had them all my life, except now the growth of cat hate makes me fear for them. I've been called a cat lady and wear the slur, including the gender thing, proudly as a male. I've often had my masculinity questioned, except in the many taekwondo comps I have won. Ha ha. So, have you found many examples of that, of cat ladies being males? I mean, of it, it's spreading,
0: Yes,
1: yes.
0: absolutely. And that's the thing. I mean, so many men love cats. And I have a section in my book where profile historical figures from history, great historical figures we've all heard of, who were some of the craziest cat ladies in history. And half of them were men. Ernest Hemingway is a great example because he's kind of found, he was the ultimate man's man. I mean, he was the manliest man's man to ever be a man's man to live. He was into hunting and guns and wars and bombs, and he wrote those, them incredible books. And he was boating and fishing and hunting and blowing up things and
1: Got
0: flying
1: it.
0: planes and shooting. He was
1: But he
0: such a
1: still liked
0: man's man,
1: cats. Yeah.
0: obsessed. He had about 60 cats that he absolutely adored and ran his property. And the Ernest Hemingway Museum, which is his property, is now held by a trust, and it's a museum. And they always say people come for the Hemingway, but they stay for the cats. His cats are now protected. So the descendants of his cats are protected citizens as part of his property. And they're actually a tourist attraction. But
1: Okay.
0: he had 60 cats, and that was amazing.
1: 60 cats.
0: Abraham Lincoln was amazing. He had a meeting with General MacArthur in a war tent in the middle of the Civil War. Of course, he was very determined to abolish slavery, the Civil War. We all know what happened there. There was a meeting, a crisis war meeting in a tent on one of the battlefields, and he heard some kittens mewing in the background, and he told all the soldiers they had to stop and go and rescue the kittens and take good care of them in the middle of the war.
1: Okay.
0: Abraham Lincoln was mad for cats. There were a lot of men
1: A lot of
0: and
1: men.
0: great figures of history who loved them.
1: Well, look, Anna, thank you very much. Lovely to talk to you about your Anna Gogo's the book is The Cat Lady Manifesto. So it's fascinating to see that there has been such history behind it. Thanks for your time.
0: Oh, it's my pleasure.
1: Hannah is on the line. Hello,
0: Hello.
1: Hannah.
0: Hello there. How are you?
1: Good. Are you a proud cat lady?
0: So proud. So very proud.
1: Good.
0: Yeah, I've heard a comedian describe why he was a cat person based on the energy of the cat
1: Yeah.
0: versus the dog. So
1: Yeah,
0: dogs
1: right.
0: are, very needy. You have to do everything for them, and they are, they want your attention all of the time, whereas cats are much more independent and standoffish and not so needy, generally speaking. And I think that
2: puts it really well. I would get overstimulated.

0: later by a dog, I think.
1: Yes.
0: But
1: And do you ever get, I understand, do you ever get cat lady, you know, tropes, that sort of thing?
0: No,
1: good.
0: I don't think I have, not to my face anyway.
1: Yeah. I haven't heard anything.
0: Thank you. You'll tell me, won't you?
1: Yeah, I would. And also, I want to share with you that our producer, Alistair, identifies as a male cat lady.
0: Well, I think that should be on our forms. I think that's genuine.
1: Yeah, I think it's genuine too. Thank you very much for that. Jenny, what about you and cats? Jenny, go ahead.
2: Yeah. Oh, hi. Sorry. Hi. Yes, I love cats, but I must say to start off with that I love dogs as well. Mm. I just don't have one at the moment.
1: Okay, good. I'm glad you've put that on the record.
2: Yes.
1: Do you have cats, sir, plural?
2: I have one cat, 17 years and 5 months.
1: Oh, lovely.
2: And I don't know about dogs being needy, but this fellow runs my life.
1: Runs your life?
2: Absolutely.
1: How so?
2: Well, he has a thyroid condition, which means that he has to eat every 3 hours. So he does.
1: Right. So you've got to wake up in the middle of the night.
2: No, I can leave him with a double meal through the night.
1: Okay.
2: So, yeah, we've worked that one out. But, yes, as I was sending my text to Hannah, cats were considered gods and worshipped by the Egyptians.
1: That's right, yeah.
2: None of my cats have ever forgotten that.
1: Very good. Thank you very much, Jenny. Someone says a man who loves his cat to me shows a far more emotionally mature person, as it takes a lot more care to obtain affection from your cat. That's from Belinda. Matthew Flinders from Jacqueline had a cat called Trim on his voyages to Australia. Someone reminds us that Donald Trump called Taylor Swift a crazy cat lady. Kylie, hello. Hi, Kylie.
3: Hi, James. How are you?
1: Good, hello. Good. Go ahead.
3: Good.
1: Are you?
3: Oh, well, yeah, I'm a crazy cat lady. I have one cat. I've been called a crazy cat lady. I have a coffee mug with crazy cat lady written on the side.
1: Did you buy that or did someone buy it for you?
3: A colleague bought it for me, which was to, you know, Kris Kringle or something at Christmas.
1: Oh,
3: and
1: yeah.
3: His wife was actually worried that I'd be offended by it, but I actually really liked it.
1: Oh, that's good. It is a high-risk gift, I think.
3: It is a high-risk, very brave gift, yeah. So, yeah, no, I loved your interview with the author, and I'll definitely be getting that book. I lean into being a crazy cat lady, even though I just have one cat.
1: Very nice. And yes, I understand you've united both our predominant topics of the last hour and that you're left-handed as well.
3: That's correct. I'm a left-handed cat lady. I have red hair. I'm extremely unusual. So there you go. Yep.
1: I'm just curious, how did you become a cat lady? Like, were you a cat kid and you just grew into it, or did it strike you in midlife or what?
3: No, I was always into kitty cats when I was little. Yep. Always into cats as opposed to, well, I like puppy dogs, but I agree with the author you were, or the comedian too, that you're interviewing, that if you say you like cats and you don't acknowledge that you also like dogs, people like to hear that. They get worried if you say that you don't like dogs. So you've got to say that you do like dogs as well.
1: That's interesting. So because you know there's this thing about cat ladies, you've worked out how best to manage it and the things to say to help you to, you know, kind of smooth things out.
3: Exactly. Yeah.
1: Right.
3: Yeah. How to just sort of be part of society. You've got to, you have to have that disclaimer. It's very important.
1: That's nice. You seem very good humoured about it all. I don't sense any fury or anger at the stereotype.
3: No, it's been going on for 52 years, so... So I just lean into it. Yeah.
1: Yeah. Good.
3: Completely,
1: good.
3: And completely fine.
1: Yeah. And someone said that a partner who liked cats would be a huge green flag. Would you endorse that?
3: Yes, absolutely. Yes, I completely agree with that. In fact, I think one of my partners at one point

0: was a big kitty cat fan. So that was one green flag.
1: Yeah, nice. So, yeah, nice.
0: Completely go with that.
1: What do you think about this? Dimity's daughter bought her a T-shirt that says, MILF, man, I love felines.
0: Oh, I need to get one of those.
1: Yeah. Do you see how quickly I read the second bit after the first bit? Just so I didn't want to leave a pause after the first.
0: Yeah. Oh, that's a shocking pun.
1: Oh, then. Yeah. That's I didn't shocking. Even know I was making it. Hey, thank you very much. Really nice to talk to you, Kylie.
0: You too. Cheers, James.
1: See you. Kathy says, I wish I was a cat lady. Instead, I have a husband, kids, and a dog, all very needy. That's funny. That's sad, but funny. But mainly funny. Miller
2: wins it. From Olympic glory to criminal infamy.
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1: Great to have your company. What's coming up tomorrow? Not me. Mark Humphries is presenting. He'll be chatting to... Oh, that's right, because Kath was smugly telling me she's on holidays for, I think it's like 4 weeks or something. But Mark's fantastic. He'll do a great job. He'll be chatting to Four Seasons member and Rock and Roll Hall of Fame inductee Bob Gaudio. So that'll be excellent.
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1: 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In Newcastle, you hear Jenny Marchin in a moment, so you won't hear the story of Tom's backpack. Statewide New South Wales too, sadly. Just Maguire, though, the wonderful announcers. In the Illawarra, Stefan Postuma.
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5: Good afternoon, New South Wales. Hope your Monday is treating you right. Now today, it's a bit of a brutal topic to start a Monday with, but we're going to talk about dentists because for some people, going to the dentist is a mild inconvenience, but nothing really to stress out about. That might be you. For others, though, it is enough to trigger a genuine fight or flight response. The appointment goes in the diary, suddenly thinking about it for days, you can't sleep the night before. Some people even cancel at the last minute because they just cannot face it. And those that do make it into the dentist chair, oh, they are in a full state of panic. Here's what I want to know. Where do you stand on this, right? Are you someone that strolls in, opens wide, gets on with it? Or does the thought of a dental appointment make your palms sweat? Have you ever cancelled because you couldn't face going? And what is it that worries you the most, I wonder? If you've managed to get over your fear of the dentist, what changed for you? Get in touch. I'd love to hear from you. 1300 66 2279, or you can text me 0467 922684, or get me through the ABC Listen app. You might be a dentist and have an opinion from the other side of things. Now, we're going to be talking about dental fear, where it might come from, but more importantly, can it be overcome? We're going to talk to a dentist who's been researching ways to help people get past that dread and completely rewire their brain so they no longer feel that terror. That'll be very interesting. That's coming up at the start of the show. Plus, for many children, their primary school teacher is one of the most important adults in their life outside of their family. So it doesn't matter if fewer men are choosing that career. Now, there are some educators, they are now asking whether it's actually having an impact on kids in the classroom, this lack of men teaching. We're going to find out more about that after four. And if you opened one of the newspapers today, you might have seen lots of headlines about political poll results, right? Polls commissioned by the newspapers themselves, who then go on to write endless opinion pieces and analysis about the poll results. And that stokes up sentiment, which is reflected in the next poll that they publish, rinse and repeat. What is this media ecosystem doing to our democracy? We're going to talk about that after five. So lots coming up. We'll have Aretha taking us to the news.

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1: Adam Story with ABC News. The federal government will decide in the coming days if it will extend the cut to the fuel excise after the US and Iran agree to a new ceasefire deal. The tax on petrol was reduced earlier this year after the US and Israel attacked Iran, sending fuel prices soaring. The move has saved motorists 26 cents per litre, but the temporary measure is due to end on June the 30th. The Prime Minister says an assessment about the excise will be made at the start of next week.
2: We know that the end of the conflict doesn't mean that we're back to business as usual, and we know that that has been really important in providing support for people.
1: And global share markets have welcomed the news of a ceasefire. Trading in Asia is up, with Seoul and Tokyo gaining about 5%, while Australia's also gained ground, with the ASX 200 up around 1.3%. The price of oil fell, with Brent crude dropping more than 4.5% to $83.33 US a barrel. AMP economist Mi Bui says despite the good news, markets will be cautious until shipping through the Strait of Hormuz gets back to normal.
3: There are still a lot of ships stranded on two sides of the strait, so it takes time for them to clear that traffic. It takes time to rebuild the energy facilities around the regions as well. So I think markets as well as the consumers should brace for a few more months of volatility.
1: Residents in Coogee in Sydney's east say they're reluctant to swim at the local beach after a woman was attacked by a suspected great white shark on Saturday. A 35-year-old woman is in a critical but stable condition at St Vincent's Hospital, and Randwick and Waverley councils have reopened their beaches today after being closed in the wake of the attack. Premier Chris Minn says the government is not contemplating a cull of white sharks, but that it's still being considered for bull sharks in Sydney Harbour. Coogee residents Rich and Laura say they support a bigger focus on drones and education rather than controlling shark numbers.
4: When you hear about people saying there should be shark calls and stuff, we do not agree with that at all.
5: We don't agree with like shark calling and stuff like that, but yeah, technology can make you feel safer. But I think it's just to hammer home the sort of like the education side of things, where it is their territory, yeah, and you take that risk.
1: Police say illegal dirt bike riders put the community safety at risk during a police operation in Newcastle yesterday. Up to 40 riders on registered bikes and another 200 people on foot converged on a park in Mayfield as part of a clothing brand's promotion for free T-shirts. Police who closed down streets were taunted by several riders while two pedestrians were knocked down. Superintendent Carly Ndemi says the crowd's behaviour was deplorable.
6: Riders were deliberately riding at police and taunting police who were standing there on foot. None of this behaviour is acceptable to me, or, and I would assume, to all the good people of this city.
1: A Melbourne court has heard a woman charged with slavery offences should be granted bail to support her young child. James Oaten reports.
7: The defence team for Zainab Ahmed told the Melbourne Magistrates Court the young daughter of the accused was suffering from PTSD after enduring years growing up in a Syrian refugee camp, and separation anxiety after she was removed from her mum when Zainab Ahmed was arrested in early May. Defence have also stated the legal proceedings would be long and complicated, given this is the first time crimes against humanity have been tested in the Australian legal system, and many witnesses are based overseas.
1: Officials in Ukraine say at least 9 people are dead after another major Russian bombardment of the country. The BBC's Hyman Hancock has more.
8: Ukraine's interior minister described the attack on the capital Kyiv as a major blow, with significant destruction of civilian infrastructure. The city's mayor, Vitaly Klitschko, said some houses and cars caught fire after being hit by debris from drones. He said the attack damaged electricity lines and left more than 140,000 people without power. In the northeastern city of Kharkiv, at least 5 rescue workers were killed while putting out a fire caused by Russian strikes. Russia also says its territory has come under attack from Ukraine.
1: To sport, and in World Cup results, Sweden has defeated Tunisia 5-1 in their clash at the World Cup in the Mexican.

0: City of Monterey. In other games, Ivory Coast scored a late winner to beat Ecuador 1-0 in Philadelphia, while the Netherlands and Japan played out a 2-2 draw in Dallas, and Germany put 7 goals against Curaçao in a 7-1 win in Houston. To the weather for this afternoon, isolated showers across the southern inland plains, the central east and the northeast, tending to be scattered about the north coast and the adjacent ranges. It'll be dry and sunny elsewhere. A partly cloudy afternoon in Sydney with the slight chance of a shower. There'll be a sunny day tomorrow with a top of 21. Partly cloudy Wednesday, a top of 22, and then mostly sunny Thursday and 23. 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
3: Good afternoon. Now, coming up, we're going to talk about something that can keep grown adults awake at night, and that is a trip to the dentist. Now, why is it that some people put off making an appointment for months, even years? Is there a way to break that cycle of dread? We're going to explore this shortly, but I would love to hear from you. Are you someone that can happily sit in a dentist chair without a second thought, or does the thought of a checkup actually fill you with dread? What is it about the dentist that really gets to you? And if you've found something that helps, I'd love to know what's aided you in conquering this fear. 1300 66 2279. That is the talkback number, or you can text me. Let me know how you go. 0467 922 684. That conversation is coming up very soon. After 3:30 headlines, well, we'll be joined by Andrew Mercado. He's going to run us through a number of different television options for the week. If you are interested in a new comedy that has kind of an interesting premise, if not slightly troubling premise, Alison Steve is its name. Is it any good? It's got a great cast. We'll get Mercado to cast his eye over that and a few other shows too. All this and so much more coming up on Drive this afternoon. First, though, I think we need to see how the road's looking. We're joined now by Trevor Frugia from the Transport Management Centre. Good afternoon, Trev.
4: Good afternoon, Jess. Between Orange and Bathurst, a single vehicle crash is affecting both directions of the Mitchell Highway at Guyong. The crash is located on the highway near Bing Road. Emergency services are on site. Traffic looks okay there, but do take care if you are driving through. We understand there may be intermittent closures of the highway while the vehicle is recovered, so you may want to allow a little extra travel time as well. Also in the Central West, the Great Western Highway remains closed in both directions east of Lithgow due to road damage on Victoria Pass. To travel between Lithgow and Mount Victoria, you can use Chifley Road and Darling Causeway via Bill instead. Just allow at least an extra 30 minutes for that diversion. And near Yass in the state south, one of two southbound lanes is closed on the Hume Highway at Manton due to a truck breakdown. Lane one of the highway closed southbound approximately 2 kilometres past Yass Valley Way. A heavy tow is on its way. Slow down and take extra care if you are passing that truck this afternoon. And for all the latest traffic information, check livetraffic.com.
3: Thank you, Trev Frugia. Appreciate that.
4: Thank you.
3: Hey, how are your teeth, my friend?
4: Pretty good.
3: Yeah, yeah. You're not. Are you? Do you go to the dentist a lot to keep them pretty good?
4: Twice a year.
3: Oh, you're a good boy. And so, has the dentist ever worried you?
4: Well, when I was younger and in the past, yes, but not so much these days. Probably, I reckon, for the last 5 to 10 years, it's been a lot better because the last two dentists I've had in particular, including the one I've got now, have been very good and made me feel sort of like a lot more at ease while I'm in the chair. But also, too, I think they've given me sort of like some hints on my oral health. And because of that, the regular trips I have for cleaning and things like that have not been as traumatic as they have been in the past.
3: What made the ones in the past traumatic?
4: Well, I think because I could, it would hurt in the first instance, and there would be, with something as simple as cleaning, because they go in between your teeth and gums and stuff, there would be bleeding.
3: Yeah.
4: But that hasn't happened for a while, and that's probably because I floss a lot more than what I ever used to do. And just general cleaning and oral health.
3: You can sort of hear in my questions I'm fascinated by this because I don't understand the fear at all because Trevor, not because I'm super brave,

0: I just never went to the dentist.
1: Yes, no, and I didn't for a long time as well, between like childhood and adulthood, I reckon. Yeah,
0: my parents didn't take me to the dentist.
1: Oh.
0: Yeah, as in like I just, the idea of going to the dentist was not something I understood as a child. They just didn't bother. Nothing seemed to come up. But it may have been an elder sibling who had braces and a lot of expensive dental work made them go, do you know what, we'll just ride this one out until she complains of a pain. And I never did, right? So I don't have the mindset of going to the dentist, so I certainly don't have any traumatic childhood memories. And then as an adult, I wasn't in the habit of going to the dentist, so why would I go to the dentist, right?
1: Yes.
0: When I finally went for the first time, I actually have the printed out dental report. I went on the 14th of December, 2013, and this is the notes that they have on my report, Trev. Never been to see the dentist. No real concerns with her teeth. BWs taken. I don't know what BW stands for, but it's I think it's like a scan or something. Either way, it cost me a lot of money. No signs of decay. Discussed grinding. Initial signs of wear on anterior teeth. We'll monitor for now. No wisdom teeth present. Advised patient. Yeah. She is a freak of nature. And that is my dental report. And I've gone to the dentist twice since then to get some cleaning, and it's been fine. Because I'm out of, like, I just had such a nice experience at the dentist. I was talking to my colleagues today. Trevor, this is not their experience.
1: I know. Yes.
0: This is real, like, palpable fear, kind of like when I did stand-up, you know, palms sweaty, wanting to be sick, panicked.
1: I used to hate it.
0: Yeah.
1: I absolutely used to hate it. It's not, until like the last, as I say, probably the last 5-10 years I haven't minded so much. And I, not that I look forward to doing it, because there's always that feel of, you know, potential soreness and, you know, that feeling you get when it's too sensitive, when your teeth are too sensitive.
0: One thing
1: I was always worried about growing up and sort of as I went into adulthood was wisdom teeth, but I didn't have any either.
0: Trevor, you
1: like... Yeah, you and I are similar.
0: Oh, my God, we've evolved. That's amazing. And very financially switched on. That's not the angle that I'm taking on this. I will say Colin has texted in saying it's neither the visit to the dentist nor the procedure that concerns me. It's the bill. I'm putting his two boys through university. Cheers, Colin, from God's Waiting Room, a.k.a. Port Macquarie. Colin, I will tell you that 20-minute visit to the dentist where they at the end said your teeth are perfect, but they did all these like fun scans that they suggested just to test things, it's cost me so much money and I was so poor, so I was like, why would I come back? Listen, we are going to talk to a dentist soon who not only understands people's anxiety but has been doing research into how to fix this, which I'm excited about. We're also going to hear from one of the team who doesn't have great times at the dentist. But in the meantime, Trevor, I tried to think what Australian pop song would adequately match the theme. Maybe it's about mouths. Can you think of what I might have chosen?
1: Are you thinking the number one Australian single from Meryl Bainbridge?
0: Well done, Trevor. Thank you. Speak soon.

0: Bainbridge mouth. Number one, as Trev Ferrugia said, 6 weeks in Australia. I wondered what happened to Meryl after this song. In the year 2000, she contributed a song to the soundtrack of the film The Magic Pudding, which I have completely repressed ever existed. John Cleese as The Magic Pudding. What? Jeffrey Rush, Hugo Weaving, Sam Neill, Jack Thompson, Toni Collette. What is going on with that cast? And it had a soundtrack featuring Meryl Bainbridge and Human Nature, Westlife, Kate Sobrano, NSYNC. Oh, if anyone remembers The Magic Pudding, get in touch. Let me know what you think. But look, it is now time to go back to our conversation about teeth and dentistry in particular, because we are going to be talking to a dentist very soon who is an expert in this field and helping people conquer their fear. But someone who might need their fear conquered is producer Janine Fitzpatrick. Janine, good afternoon.
1: Good afternoon, Jess.
0: You are representing both my producers who have a stifling fear of dentistry. Is this correct?
1: That is right. Giles came in this morning and said he'd just been to the dentist and he was wondering why the dentist made him anxious. Mm. When he sat down in the chair, suddenly he felt anxious. Doesn't get anxious for any of his other medical appointments, yeah. Just the dentist.
0: And it's standard white knuckle fear.
1: Yeah, he was scared.
0: What do you get?
1: I get panic attacks in the dentist's chair.
0: No.
1: I didn't used to. Years and years, like, I went to the dentist when I was a kid. I did all that.
0: So
1: that
0: not a childhood trauma? No.
1: Oh, getting the braces on back in the 70s was not easy.
0: What, would that have just been barbed wire being wrangled around your mouth?
1: That. And then it didn't work after all that. But no, I left it a really long time between appointments. I was busy. I had two kids. I was trying to keep them alive.
0: You're just a woman trying to keep a family together.
1: And the longer I left it, the more anxious I got about going. Mm-hmm. And then when I finally went, it was like I just sat in the chair and just started to have a panic attack.
0: Okay. What did your dentist do when you started having a panic attack?
1: Well, in the end, I talked him through that and told him that I needed the gas, which I used to have when I was a kid.
0: Yeah.
1: And I remember liking it when I was a kid.
0: Do the grown-ups not usually get gas?
1: Well, I don't know, but I did because I paid extra money to get it, $200 extra for every appointment, so I have the gas.
0: Get me as hopped up as you can if you want me not to chomp down on your fingers.
1: That's right. Yeah. Exactly. It's just it doesn't even matter about the pain of it, it's the noise of it, and it's them moving around in my mouth, and it's feeling like I'm going to choke when they start putting the water in. Oh, I hate it.
0: We've got a couple of callers, Janine. We're going to see if they are on side with you. First, we've got Paul, who is in Lake Cateye. What a wonderful part of the world, Paul, where I myself live. How are you?
2: Oh, I'm good, thanks.
0: Yeah,
2: different place.
0: When was the last time you went to the dentist?
2: I go regularly now, but my mum was a dental nurse, and growing up we had to brush our teeth 3 times a day. Anyway, when I went in my teens, I did it very regularly when she forced me, but I didn't go for about 25, just shy of 25 years. Ooh. And then, because I was just that, I just hated it that much, and it was the same as other people that get it was awful. Couldn't do it anyway. I found a dentist that I really liked. And I was like, I've got to do this. And I worded them up how I was probably going to be.
0: Yeah.
2: Anyway, they were really good. And I had to go for 3 really big sessions to get my teeth not only clean, but fillings done after all that time. And I just told them to give me everything. And even for a small, I go regularly now every 6 months, but so even if I go for a filling now, I just say I want the gas, I want the big needles, I want the little needles, I want everything. And she says to me, sure? I said, yeah, I want the whole lot because I actually quite enjoy it.
0: Oh, good. So you're like, you and Janine could just hang out on a weekend with
1: just give
0: big
1: me the
0: tank
1: gas.
0: Of dental gas.
2: Yeah, if you could buy it, it would be bad for me.
0: Well, listen, we're certainly not advocating doing that on a weekend at all. But, hey, I'm glad that that helped. And, look, the thing that I'm picking up from both of you is not the gas, although I am picking that part up, but also the fact that you talked to your dentist. You had a conversation about your fear with the dentist. And I'm sure it's not new information for them that some people hate what they do and might need a little assistance getting through it. Hey, Paul, thanks for sharing your story.
2: No worries. Thanks very much.
0: Take care. And look, our next caller has just come back from the dentist Will she be in a fit state to speak? Kelly in Cooma, how are you?
3: Yeah, no, I'm fine. No gas.
0: No gas?
1: Oh, you went without the gas, you brave thing.
0: I think the young people call it raw dogging these days.
3: Nothing fancy, but I should really hate the dentist in theory. I've been thinking about it, listening to you guys talk. So when I was in primary school, early high school, I had 8 teeth removed to allow for braces. So I must have had a very busy mouth going on. And I won't describe those procedures for the listeners that are probably triggered, but it was a very unpleasant experience back in the 80s. But I'm not really bothered by the dentist now. I don't like the fluoride they've put on my teeth. It's kind of left it a bit gummy today. But my last 2 dentists, both in Brisbane and the Sunshine Coast, had TVs attached to the ceiling and would give you headphones, which took away a lot of the sensation around the noise.
1: Oh.
3: And I think that, you know, if you can find a dentist that has the whole TV headphone set up, that helps a lot.
0: That is brilliant advice. And look, Kelly, we're going to talk to a dentist that has been putting his head to helping people with anxiety. We'll talk to him about anxiety in general when it comes to dentist procedures, but then we might dig into what he's been researching and how it helps. And I reckon you might be on to something here. Like the visual aspect of it is kind of interesting and blocking out the sound. Kelly, thank you. And congratulations on making your dentist appointment today. You did very well and sharing your story.
3: There's also a Conversations with Richard Feidler on the Listen app with a lady dentist who deals with women who've been through trauma because having somebody leaning over the top of them and close in their space can be a challenge. So that's a really good listen.
0: That's a fantastic advice. ABC Listen app, free to download. Go and look up that Conversations episode. I might try and look up. I'll try and find that. So if people want to text me 0467 922 684, they can just text the word dentist. I'll try and reply with a link to that episode. If I can find it, I'll get back to you on that. Kelly, thanks for your call.
3: Have a good afternoon.
0: Cheers. And Janine, again, as I said, we're getting a dentist in just a moment and we are going to find out if this can be made better for you, okay? But in the meantime, you and Paul and Lake Cat, I have the gas.
1: We do.
0: You do.
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0: Now, if hearing Janine talk about her fear of the dentist a little bit earlier felt familiar, you are not alone. We're learning that from the text line and the calls today too, because for some people, it might just be a mild case of the nerves ahead of getting a checkup, but for others, just making the appointment can be enough to keep them awake at night. Well, Dr. Ian Davies is a dentist and a researcher who's been working on ways to help people overcome that fear of sitting in the dentist chair, and he joins us now. Ian, good afternoon.
5: Good afternoon, Jess. Thanks for having me.
0: How common is dental anxiety?
5: It's quite interesting. It's something that shows up a lot. As a dentist, I see this as an issue with a lot of people in the population. We probably don't see everyone who's affected because a lot of the people that are really badly affected don't even make it to see us. So the research suggests somewhere between 10 to 20% of the population are affected by dental anxiety to a point that prevents them from making appointments.
0: Okay. When someone says that they are scared of the dentist, though, what is it that they're actually scared of? Is it about pain or is it something deeper than that?
5: There is a whole host of triggers for people. For some people, it might be pain or discomfort. For others, it's fear of the unknown, not being in control, the noises, the sounds, the tastes. Any one of those things can be a contributing factor to this problem. That's usually something that's developed when they were younger, and these reactions are sort of embedded in the subconscious and come out when they cross the threshold to come into a dental practice.
0: And sometimes I would imagine even before then when they go to make the appointment.
5: Oh, absolutely. And that's one of the things that's a barrier to people even picking up the phone. And that's one of the problems that we see is that they are reticent to actually come in and they're also hesitant to come back if treatment's been highlighted for them.
0: So they put off appointments for months, if not years. I imagine that cycle then, when once people start avoiding the dentist, might not only lead to more dental problems, but also I think maybe feelings of shame.
5: Yes, embarrassment about their concern is one of the biggest issues, because we can all tell ourselves that, you know, theoretically you're going to be okay, and our thinking part of our brain can say, look, it's fine, you can go through, you can do this. But the brain centers that actually kick into gear and drive this fear are beyond our rational mind's ability to control, and that's the main problem.
0: And are they worried about being judged by a dentist once they do sit in the chair, because maybe, you know, things have gotten a bit worse than they would have if they've made the appointment in the first place?
5: Well, of course, everyone doesn't want to have a bad performance at the dentist or any other appointment when they're engaging with a medical professional. And look, to be honest, as a dental professional, there's no reason to be embarrassed, but that's one of the common feelings that people have when they come in with this concern. They're embarrassed about how they feel, how they're presenting in the dental chair, despite the fact it's beyond their ability to really make a difference to that. We see it all the time.
0: You mentioned that sometimes this fear can be carried right from childhood through to adulthood. What are some of the things that you've heard people say kicked it off, like the childhood experiences that people have had at dentists?
5: We all know that the way medical services were delivered a couple of decades ago or longer is not really as good as it is now, thankfully. People's understandings of how to manage people wasn't quite as good. People were pushed through the, you know, dental school services, and some of those experiences weren't great. And one of the problems we see is that when you have an experience at a young age, that becomes part of that person's subconscious understanding of whether it's dental treatment or medical treatment or any environment where they go in to have some sort of service that's related to health. In a lot of situations, their understanding is that things aren't going to be good, they're going to have a bad experience, and that becomes part of their subconscious automatic perception of a dental experience. And that comes up as an adult. And if that is something that has been established at a very young age, it's often very unlikely to be overridden.
0: I mean, I was hearing stories from my producers today about white-knuckle, fear, sweaty palms, a full-body terror that they've never felt in any other circumstance. Like, for them, it's unique to the dentist chair. Does that echo things that you've heard before?
5: Well, I've certainly seen that. You know, what you're talking about is the natural fear response in a human, which brings on the fight or flight response, which is an automatic protect yourself scenario. So one of the things is you either want to run out of the situation, or your body is preparing yourself for something terrible to happen. So you're naturally feel in a defensive mode, essentially, and that can be extremely uncomfortable, particularly when you're telling yourself to sit there and stay there and go through the experience.
0: We're talking to Dr. Ian Davies, who is a dental practitioner, but also, and this is what we need to get to, has looked into ways to deal with dental anxiety. You've been involved in research looking at whether this fear that we've been talking about can actually be changed. Tell me about this idea of rewiring the brain. What does that mean in practice?
5: Well, I have co-developed an audiovisual intervention with my colleague Regina Rolson, who is a performance coach and has looked at many different ways to improve people's subconscious responses to many aspects of life. But we've worked together to put together a treatment that people can use to rewire this subconscious reaction they have to dental treatment in this circumstance. So we're currently working with the University of Queensland. We have a freely accessible intervention that people can access online and simply sign up and become part of our study on the efficacy of this particular intervention.
0: Let's talk about the treatment. What is the treatment?
5: Essentially, what people are doing are watching a 4-minute audiovisual intervention, and it is a first-person perspective video that they are led through each time they watch it. Now, the video doesn't have anything to do with dentistry, funnily enough, as in what they're watching. It's actually a first person visual of a climb and a little bit of a discarding climb. If you've got a bit of a fear of heights, it sort of activates that part of the brain, and everyone generally will activate their amygdala as they're watching this footage. And as they are watching themselves go through this process, successfully, I might add, that they are being delivered with a whole lot of words and affirmations around dental treatment that are all positive and attack the different angles of dental anxiety. So essentially, as you watch this video each time, we're sending that information to the activated brain center and reprogramming this fear response from a negative to a positive response about dental treatment.
0: So there's a video of someone climbing a mountain and they can kind of hear this soothing, like, your teeth are really great. The dentist is your friend. Medications work.
5: Yes, that's right. So these words are coming through on the screen. They're listening to music in the background, preferably with some headphones on. And so it's really giving you a conscious hypnosis type immersion of the experience that creates the right sort of environment for your brain subconscious to take on this information and relearn their subconscious reaction. It's a beautiful, simple process. It doesn't involve having to relive your previous experiences. You don't have to go to a clinician and be led through several treatments, which will normally would have to happen if you were doing cognitive behavioral therapy. Essentially, you are going through a 4-minute process each day to rewire this response and create a positive response. And we've been doing this for 5 years now, and we've seen some really good results.
0: Well, what sort of results? Like, what's the turnaround for people? Do we have numbers?
5: We did a pilot study a number of years ago, and we got results for 9 people. One person didn't complete the study. And when you look at the average measure of their fear before they started, the average score was 4.1 out of 5. Now, the threshold to be considered having significant dental anxiety is 2.5. So we've got some significantly scared people, and the cumulative scores of them after they finished this intervention, we had an average score that had dropped down to 1.6. So when you look at the average Australian and you lead them through this questionnaire to measure their anxiety, the average score is about 1.8. Mm-hmm. So we're seeing people drop below the normal level anxiety in society, which is a really great result. So we're looking for bigger numbers, more people to go through this study so we can reinforce and get better data on how we're improving people's lives.
0: So if they participate in this study, presumably they might also start scoring 1 point something in their fear scale. How can people get involved?
5: Essentially, all they need to do is find our website, which is secfilmresearch.com.au. And I encourage you to share that with the listeners, but they can simply find that website online and register for the study. They're led through a questionnaire online automatically. And if they're eligible, they can simply go through the process and watch the film each day. And we're having people do it for 90 days, which is essentially long enough to get a permanent rewiring of this response and developing a positive belief system around dental treatment.
0: Dr. Ian Davies is a dental practitioner and one of the lead investigators into the study into dental anxiety. And, yeah, you can go and track that down online, secfilmresearch.com.au. Ian, thank you so much for your time.
5: Thank you so much.
0: Now let's get some news headlines and then we're going to get to some of your text messages. But first, here's Adam's story.
6: Thanks, Jess. The federal government will decide in the coming days if it will extend the cut to the fuel excise after the US and Iran agreed to a new ceasefire deal. The price of oil has fallen, with Brent crude dropping more than 4.5% to $83.33 US a barrel. The former head of the competition watchdog, Graham Samuel, says vested interests have submerged tax debate in Australia. Professor Samuel has addressed a Senate inquiry into the federal government's sweeping tax changes, saying much of the opposition has come from large business groups. And the Premier says the government is not contemplating a cull of white sharks after a woman was attacked on the weekend. The 35-year-old remains in hospital in a critical condition after being bitten by a suspected white shark at Coogee on Saturday. More news at 4 o'clock.
0: Thanks so much, Adam. Now, look, we're getting a lot of text messages about dentistry. If you want to get in touch, 0467 922 684, or you can call me. I'm loving hearing your stories. 1300 66 2279. The first thing that I want to say is that Kelly in Cooma, who referenced a really great conversations episode with Richard Feidler, talking to a dentist who specialised in people with some trauma who find it really overwhelming have someone, you know, leaning over them, getting into their personal space. She's gotten in touch to let us know what it is called. That episode is called Not Your Average Dentist, originally broadcast July 2020. I think they replayed it as well for the anniversary of Conversations. But I tell you what, I can send you a link directly to that chat if you want. 0467 922 684. Text me the word dentist and I'll send you a link and you can listen to it just through your browser, or you can find it on the ABC Listen app. Phil is in Bathurst. He says, Jess, regarding the dentist, I have so few teeth left these days, only 10 in fact, at my age of 75. I have less of a problem than most, I think. I mean, Phil, truly, the unexpected upside of having most of your teeth pulled out is less teeth concerns in an older age. But Phil points out, he says, look, the cost of even visiting a dentist is prohibitive for most. Some even travel to Thailand or India, can you believe? So much for living in a first world country. Our health system is a joke, of course. Yeah, look, there are some people texting in about the cost of going to a dentist, certainly, and how that is absolutely playing a part for some people as to why they are not going all the time. I can understand that. Kylie has texted in from Port Macquarie. She also has evolved beyond wisdom teeth, so she is in the club with me and Trevor Frugia. Thank you, Kylie. Pete in Kempsey says, our mouths are a pretty intimate space. Anyone poking around your mouth is going to make you feel anxious. Yeah, I mean, I don't know what it says about me that I'm just like, oh, well, clean them out. Let me know how you go. Let me see. Tell me if you see anything interesting, was my brief experience at my two or three dentist visits. Keith texted in. He says, Jess, I got chipped for half nodding off during a crown. In my defense, it was 3 hours in the chair. I'm going to admit, Keith, when I first read that, I thought you said you got chipped for half nodding off during the crown. And you should have been chipped. It was very exciting what was going on in the royal family. But 3 hours with your mouth open, laying there. Frankly, I think they should have probably drugged you as a courtesy to allow you to sleep, Keith. I think that's very unfair to be chipped for that. Dyers in Bentley says, Jess, it is the suction that gets me. Why do they have to keep it in your mouth for so long? Fair point, Dyer, fair point. David's in Churros. He's also got thoughts on the economics of dentistry. He says, the fear of dental procedures is real. It must be endured stoically. But the more concerning fear is of the stunned wallet. Our federal government has debated denticare added to Medicare for a while now. If they had the fortitude to do it, our society would be healthier and happier. Dental disease is said to also affect other areas of our personal health and our mental health. David, fair play to you. Here's a question I'd ask you. If they did add denticare to Medicare, but maybe it involved more taxes, how do you think that people would react to that? It's a change that people want. Do you think it would just be universally beloved? People would be very happy about that? Because we're seeing changes that people have agitated for in tax reform at the moment, and it's, well, the reception's been a bit mixed, to say the least. I'm curious if you think that, you know, they said, yes, we're going to give you dentistry, but there might be a little bit of a change about how Medicare is funded, whether people would be happy or not. Oh, and John's in Dorigo, and he says, the dentist was fine for me until I had two teeth extractions, the worst experience of my life. Now I'm a little bit anxious. John, I imagine that would happen. Look, if you've got a dentist story, I'd still love to hear them. 0467 922 684 is the text line, or call me 1300 662 279. If you are heading to the dentist chair soon, just know we actually do need another hero. This could inspire you, right? It's kind of like Thunderdome.

I love hearing Tina Turner in full flight. We don't need another hero. Thunderdome, in parenthesis. That's the name of that song. You're on Drive. We have been talking about dentistry and your experiences with it. We talked to a dentist who is trying to help people get over their fears. They've been putting together little studies involving videos and affirmations, and it seems to work with people. Someone texted in, Carol texted in, asked a great question. Would it work on a fear of dogs? I mean, the real question, yeah, would it work on a fear of anything? Clearly watching a video of someone climbing a mountain as affirmations go across the screen. We could be making our own, Carol. Maybe we could have a crack at that, whipping up our own YouTube videos. We've got Jeff in Sutherland who has texted in to say, Steve Martin singing Be a Dentist in Little Shop of Horrors is funny. I don't think it'll make anyone want to book an appointment. And if you haven't heard anything from Little Shop of Horrors, here's an example.

0: what's wrong for the priesthood, and teaching would suit you still less. Sappy andante, you'll be a success.
1: Okay, so... Yes, now if you are not a fan of The Dentist, probably don't listen to The Dentist song, or you may agree with it too much. We've got Michelle on the line. Michelle, where are you at the moment?
2: I'm in my car driving near Tatham.
1: Oh, wonderful. Okay, driving safely, of course, while you talk to the ABC.

0: Michelle, what's your dentist experience?
1: When I was...
0: Well, I got to congratulate... Sorry, Michelle. We just had regional phone connectivity play that perfectly that you were crystal clear until you said, well, and began your story, and then it cut you out completely. Can we give that another crack?
1: Can you hear me now?
0: Yeah.
1: Can you... When I was in school, in the public school system in the late 60s, early 70s, our local primary school had a dental surgery on the grounds.
0: Oh, no.
1: So... Oh, yeah. So all the local schools, plus our school, kids went to that on a regular basis. And the dental nurse used to walk into the classroom. And I'm sure she must have called my name every time she walked in. She obviously didn't, but it felt like she did.
0: Yeah.
1: And every time she walked in, the anxiety would just get intense.
0: Oh, Michelle.
1: And no parents came with you, not like now, but it was horrific. And now when I go to the dentist, I have to make a first appointment or last appointment. You there?
0: Yeah. Oh, yeah. I'm just listening.
1: Yeah. First appointment or last appointment because I will vomit in the waiting room. Oh. I could possibly go the other way as well. It's not flash. And... I can't, it's just, I've tried everything. I've tried headphones, doesn't work.
0: Well, it sounds to me like maybe signing up to that study our dentist friend Dr. Ian Davies was talking about, it might be worth a crack. It's 90 days of watching a short video. It sounds like mountain climbing and affirmations, but it seems to be working on people. So, surely that might be worth a crack because that's really, really tough. But it's interesting, you, unlike Janine, our producer, who was saying, you know, it sort of stemmed in adulthood for her, this checks out with what he was saying, where for a lot of people, it's childhood trauma writ large as an adult.
1: It was huge childhood trauma for me, and so much so that when I had my children, I never took them to the dentist.
0: Oh.
1: My husband would take them to the dentist.
0: Right, but how are their teeth?
1: Because I didn't want to imprint them with my fear, because I know it's debilitating.
0: Yeah, did you even talk about your fear of the dentist with them, or did you just keep that from them and it was just a thing that Dad did with them?
1: They knew I did like the dentist.
0: Mm.
1: When they got older, but when they were smaller, no, I never told them. Dad just took them. He was a great dad. He took them. That was awesome.
0: He's a great dad, but I think you're also a great parent because this is the biggest challenge that we have as human beings is to recognize the toolkit that we're given and try and, you know, make sure that our kids get, you know, a better version of it, right? So they don't have to carry your trauma.
1: Absolutely.
0: So you've done a tremendous job as a parent, even though I'm sure there's probably part of you that wanted to go, don't go, my love. It's not a good place. So
1: even if I go with the grandkids now just for their checkup, I get a little anxiety and I just feel a bit, ugh.
0: Oh, look, again, that dentist guest that we had, I'm sure your dentist is very aware of what you go through and hopefully is very empathetic.
1: Now I'm going Wednesday.
0: Oh, no. Michelle, let us know how that plays out for you, right? Because I really, maybe go sign up, even watch that video of the mountain climbing thing once or twice, see if that does anything to help.
1: Maybe a few more times than that.
0: Yeah, we'll just watch it on repeat over and over. Michelle, let us know how you go with that appointment. Thank you for sharing your story. And, I mean, that's really tough, but you've done a great job as a parent trying to make sure that your kids at least are not dealing with that. And I wish you the best of luck. I hope to hear from you soon.
1: Thanks, Jess.
0: Good on you, Michelle. Oh, my goodness gracious me. And look, from a dentist's perspective, here's a text. My beautiful wife is an amazing dentist who gets great results with scared and scarred patients. Maybe you have to refer Michelle to them. They go on to say, she's a very empathetic person, though, and it does weigh on her heavily, the huge amount of negative emotion that she deals with daily. So it's not just the patients, the dentists too. Now, I'm not going to say my name. We're in a small community. It would be outing her. Interesting, though, that a dentist feels that. It must be a strange job to do where you come into work every day and there's a number of people that literally feel terror at you being near them. Can't be good. Thank you for sharing that. Someone else saying, Jenny says, my soulmate had gone to the dentist to have a filling done on the 3rd of June, had an injection to numb the area up in the gum, which made the upper lip look slightly deformed as though he'd had Botox on that side of his upper lip. As well, the back of that particular tooth felt more rough than what it initially felt. He'd been back there today. All's well now. His lip went back to normal some days ago, but I've been putting off the dentist as is. I always imagine the worst, and then I feel like it's not going to be as bad as I imagined by the end of the procedure. Everyone is being very brave, and I would wish to congratulate you. Keep your texts coming. We'll go through more of your stories as well. 0467 922 684, or you can call me. Have a chat. 1300 662 79. But look, the late Professor Richard Scollier made an enormous impact on so many of us. The former Australian of the Year went public with his battle against an aggressive brain cancer, documenting his ups and downs on social media, warts and all. And what made him remarkable was his never-give-up attitude and his determination to push forward the field of brain cancer treatment, which has made few advancements in the past 20 years. Now, in his last major TV interview, Professor Scollier sat down with the ABC's Australian Story to talk about family, medical research and leaving a legacy.
2: When you find out first you can die from cancer very soon, you're anxious about it. Then naturally I'm peeved that I'm going to die as soon as what I am, whenever it will be. But I'm just amazed, to be honest, that I'm still here at more than 2.5 years. It's incredible.
3: I really am just grateful for any time we get with Richard. It's all important now, I guess.
4: All right, guys, we are going to crowd them out, the 122 cats. That way, Richard's going to take us up there. He'll be at the front.
5: Dad hasn't slowed down since he was diagnosed. It would be really easy for him to just sort of stop all of the things that made him who he is and put all of his worry into thinking about the cancer. But it hasn't stopped him at all.
2: This year, we're competing in the Tour de Cure. They're an organisation that raise awareness, raise money and support research in a variety of cancers. We're cycling for 4 days and roughly it's 150 k's each day. So, to be honest, I'm nervous about if I'm going to be able to make it through this event. But I guess I'm pretty determined when it comes to it.
6: Couldn't be more excited. Couldn't be at a better place.
7: Resilience, endurance, positivity. 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
0: It's now time to, I think we might do one more text about dentistry. Clint from Condo just says, I think of Sweeney Todd when I go to the dentist. Honestly, dentists need to possibly invest in a PR firm. Listen, the fact that they're looking into trying to get people over their fear, it's clearly improved a lot than when a lot of people were having some horror stories. I hope. Goodness me. 0467 922 684. That is the text line if you want to share your dentist story.
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0: With Giles Hardy. Good afternoon, Giles.
15: He's back from the dentist.
0: Yep. Right. Okay. How? That was a lot. Unexpectedly. You are the one that kickstarted this conversation.
15: Kickstarted it all in the dentist chair this morning for the cleanup.
0: Yeah. It was just a clean, or wasn't it?
15: Just a clean. And it was interesting. I had no fear going to the dentist. Like, drove in, happy as a, well, apart from the traffic, happy as Larry. Sat down and then just noticed that, you know, where I'd sort of calmly placed my hands, you know, together, you know, funeral style across my belly, they were 15 seconds into the cleaning procedure and they were absolutely white knuckle held together. And it's interesting how tense you get.
0: Was that something that you always felt at the dentist?
15: I couldn't tell you. I mean, I think I've had every dental procedure that, you know, I've had crowns, I've had teeth removed, I've had lost wisdom teeth. Unlike you evolved people, I had some wisdom teeth and still have some of them. But, very much, done them all. Never been particularly affected by it. But, I have noticed more and more. It's just that actual moment of

0: you know, two people leaning over you, their hands or their equipment, you know, everywhere around your mouth, and they're constantly just going open, wider, wider, down, right, right, spit. You know, there's just something about it. It's very deeply, deeply uncomfortable, and not in the same way that a GP visit or, you know, anything like that.
1: Maybe you need to do the study as well, watch the video. I mean, do you really, does it make sense to you that, like, watching someone climb a mountain and affirmations across the screen is enough to work? Because, I mean, the results are saying it does.
0: I suspect, and it was one of our texters before who sort of said that the screen on the ceiling and the distraction stuff. Frustratingly, my dentist, who's a very good dentist, I want to be very clear, no complaints, but has the screen on the ceiling, doesn't turn it on. And it's I'm just like, you know, I reckon if they chucked, you know, some 1990s sitcom up on there and just let me have, I'd be happy. Probably if I just put a podcast in, I'd be happy. But the thing is, and this has always been one of the great weirdnesses, is the fact that dentists not only put, you know, 73 pieces of equipment in your mouth, but then they invariably say, so how are you going?
1: No, it's not
0: so, so that you can start, as I did this segment.
1: Well, people can keep contributing. We're getting a lot of text messages and calls about dentist life and dentist suffering, and also justice for dentists who feel that pressure. It must be really weird to do a job where everyone's like, oh, you're the worst.
0: There was a new dental nurse who was there. She's a local, and, you know, we were chatting away beforehand. Lovely, lovely people. Very much in favour of them. It's just, it turns out if anyone shoves drills or fingers in my mouth, I suddenly find that invasive.
1: Okay, fair play. Hey, what are people talking about online?
0: Did you know that there's a major, major sporting event happening in America at the moment?
1: You'll have to narrow it down.
0: I will, won't I? I'm not talking about the World Cup.
1: What are you talking about?
0: I'm not talking about the NBA.
1: Okay, go on.
0: I'm talking about the biggest sporting event in the world, USA-USC Freedom 250. That's right. The Ultimate Fighting Championship has just wound up on the grounds of the White House.
1: Look, some pretty spectacular footage. I did see, you know, where they usually have their little media chats and the tables lined up in front of...
0: Oh, the whole thing. They have the octagon outside the Oval Office and some sort of, you know, it's like, you know, the old play school going through the various shapes windows.
1: Yeah.
0: The fighters actually, you know, how they normally come out of the change rooms doing their belts held up high and everything. They came out of the Oval Office, each of them, as though they'd been getting changed in there. They had been getting changed in a refloored and everything room of the White House. So,
1: but the press conference was at the Lincoln Memorial.
0: Yeah. Oh, the whole thing. Yeah. You know, if you are someone who felt prestige for the old place, then you have definitely found this to be a confronting spectacle. It was almost called off because of thunderstorms and lightning, because it turned out putting a massive metal structure in the ground during lightning season could potentially have issues. They did get it going though. Every single fight. Turned out there were three judges there. They really just got to have paid to have the three best seats in the house because they didn't have to get involved in a single fight where they all went to either a knockout or a withdrawal. Donald Trump, who definitely wasn't making this political, also was using this as his 80th birthday celebration. Oh, so he sat in the front row. Each of the fighters, you know, would come out afterwards, and he got gifted a trading card by one of them. But it was unfortunate that the non-USA fighters kept winning. My favourite was the Portuguese fighter. He won his fight, and it was great. And he came over, and they did the interview in the ring. They said, "How'd it go?" And he gave this long answer in Portuguese. And then he's actually a Brazilian fighter, but he spoke Portuguese. And so then the translator went and gave the most generic answer of, you know, so it was good, thank you very much.
1: He said he had a nice time.
0: Pause, and then went, he also said that as we're here at the White House, why not propose, so will you marry me? At which point his girlfriend gave thumbs up from the audience. So there was a proposal at the White House in the octagon. Apparently the crowd in the octagon itself, basically everyone said it was like Davos had turned up to the USC because it was all the tech bros and the billionaires, but they then had tens of thousands in the ellipsis, which is the big area just outside the White House where they normally don't allow traffic. And they had all the crowds out there chanting USA, USA, despite the constant non-winning. Although the final fight did go to an American. But really, it's been a pretty intense sporting event. Now we'll just have to settle ourselves with things like the NBA and the World Cup. Obviously, not quite as special as this.
1: That's very upsetting. Well, look, after 4:30, we will be looking at, well, a couple of those things, actually, those sporting events. Unfortunately for Helen, she won't be talking about the MMA happening on the White House lawn, but

0: Thankfully, you covered it, Giles.
1: And yeah, the internet, very interested. 8 of the top 10 were about this. There were names of wrestlers there. I still don't know anything.
0: Wait, are they wrestlers or are they MMA fighters?
1: Yes.
0: Okay, Giles, I think I've just understood your qualifications talking about this.
1: Absolutely. Look, I should talk more about the dentistry.
0: Giles, Hardy, thank you for letting us know what's trending.
2: Bye-bye.
0: Now, did you know that over the weekend you might have gained and then very quickly lost access to the world's most advanced AI? Because coming up, we're going to find out about the US government reacting to new

0: That's coming up.
1: Story with ABC News. The federal government will determine in the coming days if it will extend the cut to the fuel excise. Jack McKay has more from Canberra.
2: The fuel excise was halved earlier this year after petrol prices spiked amid the conflict in the Middle East. The move has saved motorists 26 cents per litre, but the temporary relief is due to end on June 30. Prime Minister Anthony Albanese says his government will make an assessment about the excise at the start of next week.
3: We know that the end of the conflict doesn't mean that we're back to business as usual.
2: The halving of the excise and the reduction of the heavy vehicle road user charge has cost the government billions of dollars in lost revenue.
1: Meanwhile, a memorandum of understanding is scheduled to be officially signed between Iran and the United States in Switzerland later this week. As Global Affairs editor Laura Tingle reports, the exact details of the deal remain unclear.
4: There's talk of toll-free access to the Strait of Hormuz, but quite clearly the plan would involve Iran continuing to control that strait, even if there are not tolls. So I think pragmatic assessment has got to be this isn't all done and dusted. All it really signals, I think, is that the US is unlikely now to engage in full-scale war again against Iran. But Israel, when that ceasefire in April was dealt with, just basically moved its targets from Iran to Lebanon. You know, the bitterness and the intractability of the two sides there is not going to end.
1: The former head of the competition watchdog, Graham Samuel, says vested interests have submerged tax debate in Australia. Professor Samuel has addressed a Senate inquiry into the federal government's sweeping changes to negative gearing and the capital gains tax discount. He is supportive of the reforms and says much of the opposition has come from large business groups.
5: Private vested interests have got very, very good megaphones, and they'll march up and down the street with their megaphones and their signs saying, yeah, this is going to be disaster, woe betide us. The public interest is very rarely represented, except by a few.
1: Coogee Beach in Sydney's east has reopened after beaches along that stretch of coast were closed in the wake of Saturday's shark attack that left a woman in a critical condition. Council lifeguards have been patrolling some of the beaches with jet skis and drones. The victim of Saturday's attack has been identified as a 35-year-old local mother who remains in hospital. She was an accomplished swimmer who was with friends when she was mauled by the 3-metre great white. The Premier says a cull of great whites is off the tables as they're protected, but the government says it's looking into whether the number of bull sharks should be culled. West Australia's Premier Roger Cook has confirmed officials from the Department of Foreign Affairs and Trade are assisting the family of a 9-year-old Perth girl who's been killed in Pakistan. Hania Ahmed and her family had travelled from Australia to Pakistan to visit relatives when they were robbed at gunpoint last week. Police opened fire on the family after mistaking them for the suspects. 9-year-old Hania was fatally shot and her brother and father wounded. Mr. Cook says it's a horrifying story.
6: I do know that DFAT and the consular are providing all the assistance they can to the family of this little girl, but it's absolutely heartbreaking and it is devastating for the community as well.
1: Federal opposition leader Angus Taylor hasn't put a timeline on a shadow frontbench reshuffle after one of its top performers announced they're quitting politics. Tasmanian Senator and Shadow Home Affairs Minister John O'Dunham revealed over the weekend he intends to leave Parliament later this year, citing personal reasons. Mr. Taylor says Senator Dunham's departure is a big loss for the coalition.
7: We'll obviously have to replace John O'Dunham at the appropriate time, but he's continuing to play that role right now, and of course he's exceptional in that role. He will look, not only will he continue to be exceptional in that role, he'll be exceptional in anything he goes on and does.
1: Residents in the Ukrainian capital Kyiv have taken refuge in underground metro stations as Russia launched another major drone and missile attack. Authorities say Kyiv's air defence systems worked to repel the assault overnight and have urged residents to seek shelter. Several cars have caught fire after being hit by drone debris. The attack has damaged power lines and left 140,000 Kyiv residents without power. And voters in Switzerland have rejected a proposal to limit the country's population to 10 million people. Results show nearly 55% of participants voted against and 45% for, with 60% turnout rate. The proposal came from the right-wing Swiss People's Party, which has long campaigned on an anti-immigration platform. Isolated showers across the southern inland plains, the central east and the northeast this afternoon, tending to be scattered about the north coast and the adjacent ranges. It'll be dry and sunny elsewhere. Partly cloudy with a slight chance of a shower in Sydney. Sunny tomorrow with a top of 21. ABC News at 4:05.

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2: Coming up, what if one of the world's most powerful new technologies was available to Americans, but not to you? Then we'll talk about why a new artificial intelligence system is raising some pretty big questions about who gets access and who is going to get left behind. And also, why is it that so few men are teaching in primary schools these days? And does it matter for the kids in the classroom? We'll talk about that shortly too. And after 4:30, well, we are going to dive into sport with Helen O'Neill, where we will look at the World Cup results if you're a Socceroos fan. Big win. The start of the Cup coming home to Australia. Probably not, but I mean, look, I said that they would do it. So far, I'm on track. That is all coming up on Drive and so much more. And in the meantime, if you want to get in touch, 1300 66 2279, or you can text 0467 922 684 about anything we're discussing. And I've got plenty more dentistry stories to share too from our wonderful listeners across the state, so don't go anywhere. But first, I think we need to see how the roads are looking. There's one man we trust for that job. Trevor Frugia from the Transport Management Centre. How are the roads?
3: Oh, hi there, Jess. Not too bad. No changes in the last hour. So near Yass in the state south, one of two southbound lanes remains closed on the Hume Highway at Manton due to a truck breakdown. Lane 1 of the highway still closed southbound approximately 2 kilometres past Yass Valley Way. A heavy tow is attending. Just slow down and exercise caution if you are passing that truck this afternoon. Between Orange and Bathurst, continue to take extra care on the Mitchell Highway at Guyong. An earlier crash still affecting both directions of the highway near Bing Road. There may be intermittent closures of the highway while the vehicle is recovered, and as a result we are seeing some congestion in the area, so allow some extra travel time to pass through. East of Lithgow, the Great Western Highway remains closed in both directions between Little Hartley and Mount Victoria. You can divert via Bells using Chifley Road and Darling Causeway. For all the latest traffic information, visit livetraffic.com.
2: Thank you, Trevor. Can I tell you, since you and I last spoke,
3: yes,
2: we've gotten to the bottom of the treatment if you've got a fear of dentists.
3: Yes.
2: It seems to involve an inspirational video of a mountain climb. It's got nothing to do with dentistry. And then across it are affirmations about, I mean, I haven't seen the video. I might have to sign up to the course if I want to see the videos. It's free to be part of this study. But it gives you affirmations about not having to be scared of the dentist and that your dental health is in good hands, et cetera, et cetera. And the results would tell you that it seems to work for people, right?
3: Mm.
2: But more horrifying are the stories that I am getting on the text line about
3: dentistry.
2: We've had calls and texts that are really explaining to me why people are scared of the dentist.
3: Yes.
2: Now, Sally says, sorry, but at the age of 16, after having dental treatment that resulted in gingivitis, I came to the realization I preferred going to the dentist than a doctor because a dentist is unlikely to tell me that I am going to die. Which is good. I mean, that's true.
3: Yes,
2: yeah, good, Sally. I mean, that's fair play. If a dentist is saying that, that's something's gone awry. Someone else says that their dentist has warm stones that they can hold in their hands and rub, and they help with the anxiety, which is nice. We are hearing that dentists are very aware of what people think of them, Trevor, and some of them feel pretty bad about it, which kind of makes sense. How's this? Okay. I can't work out what the worst story is that's coming in. And listen, by the way, if you are sensitive to dentistry stories and these make you feel ick, step away. There'll be a nice song soon and then we'll get to our topic on tech, right? I don't want to get people feeling a bit triggered if they're upset about dentist stuff. But Phil in Mudgee says when he was a young fella, around 7 or 8 years old, he was sent to the family dentist to make an appointment. That's nice, right? Dentistry. Bye, Mum. Bye, Dad. He heads down there. When he gets there, instead of making the appointment, the dentist just says, and this is menacing, come in here, little boy. Got him in the chair straight away. Didn't even make the appointment. Just put him straight in the chair. Decided he needed to pull a molar out. He had a bit of trouble and the tooth broke. He then had to chisel it out. I was there for what seemed like hours. I left with a big hole in my gum. And when I got home, nobody had missed me or wondered what had happened to me. Nowadays, it's very painful in the wallet, if you have, even if you have top extras.

0: cover. Thanks, Phil and Mudgee. And I've just been told that Janine is passed out on the floor in the producer's booth. Giles is being sick into the bin. They're hearing these tales. They're traumatised.
1: One of the reasons why I probably don't feel as bad as what I used to is because I haven't had any major work done for some time. But I do remember, because I did have braces as a child, I do remember when I was younger and I used to go to the dentist. I remember the dentist was quite old, but he was very, very, like, had good sort of bedside manner. He was really comforting and made you feel really at ease. But he also used the gas.
0: Yeah, can I tell you? Also,
1: it's not
0: since,
1: out anymore, is it?
0: No. Since we last spoke, we had many advocates for the gas, Trevor.
1: Oh, I love the gas.
0: Janine came in here. She's like, I pay extra for the gas. It's worth it, $200 a visit. Then we had a caller from my hometown, and he was like, yeah, girl, let's gas up. I'm paraphrasing, but there was definitely a pro-gas lobby, and not the usual kind we have on Drive, by the way. This is a completely different pro-gas lobby.
1: So you can still get the gas, can you? I thought you couldn't get it.
0: Janine kicks back. She starts mouthing, drill, baby, drill. she's having the best time.
1: Yeah, I'm with Janine.
0: There we go. Well, gas it is. Hey, we'll talk to you in an hour, Trev, and we'll be talking about technology, AI, and when the powerful stuff gets taken away from the Australians and only the Americans get to use it. Is that fair? Because that happened over the weekend. But a little bit of Men at Work is going to take us to that chat. Here's Overkill.

0: That is Men at Work with Overkill here on Drive. 1300 662 279 is the number to call if you want to have a chat, or you can text me 0467 922 684. I'm not alone in thinking this. The last few years, right, all we keep hearing is that artificial intelligence is going to transform everything, right? The way we live, medicine, education, science, business. Something really interesting happened over the weekend, though. A powerful new AI system was released by the American company Anthropic, and people around the world started trying it out. But then, all of a sudden, turned out that the US decided, well, no, we're going to restrict it. We're going to make sure that only Americans get to use it. If you're outside the United States, you won't have access to that powerful new technology. And it's got me thinking, right, if this tech is really as important as we're told it is, well, what happens if some countries get access to the best versions and others don't? Like, are we seeing a future where access to tech depends on where you live, and what are those outcomes going to be? Well, Mark Pesce is a technology commentator and futurist and joins us now. Mark, good afternoon.
1: Good afternoon, Jess.
0: Right. So, I mean, can you just explain Anthropic? They are a company that make an AI product called Claude. That's how I've known them. What tool did they release over the weekend exactly?
1: So Claude has a bunch of different, shall we say, versions, and they keep on improving the top version. And before last week, the top version was something called Opus. Now, on, I think, Tuesday last week, they introduced a new one called Fable. Now, Fable is new, but it's basically a version of a tool that they didn't release 2 months ago that made a lot of news called Mythos. Mythos wasn't released because when they were testing it, they found that it could basically break into and break through any computer security they tried it against. Maybe not absolutely everything, but its abilities to be able to find exploits or to find vulnerabilities was basically the equal of the smartest people in the field. And so they already announced at that point, we're not going to release this. We're going to give this to a whole bunch of companies like Microsoft and Google and Apple so that they can find and patch all of their vulnerabilities. And we had a lot of software updates over the last couple of months. That's why that happened. But they weren't going to release that. So they knew they were onto something really good. So what they did is they basically took Mythos and then they put guardrails around it so that it wouldn't do things around biology or chemistry so that people couldn't make chemical or biological weapons with it. And they put also guardrails around it for cyber so that you couldn't ask it to break into a computer system for you. That's what they released on Tuesday. But within 24 hours, Jess, someone had shared a post on X showing exactly how you could break through those guardrails and get Fable to do everything that Mythos could do.
0: Right. Okay. So that feels like it could be somewhat dangerous. Did the White House step in and say, you know, hang on, nobody should be getting access to that. Let's shut this down?
1: So the way it happened, that is at the end result of what happened, the way it happened is kind of weird because it involves Amazon's CEO, which is not Jeff Bezos, he retired a couple of years ago. Amazon's CEO is a man named Andy Jassy. And Andy Jassy was alerted by his security team that Fable, and they were running Fable because Amazon, Anthropic and Amazon have a deal so they can run their models. The Amazon team had found that they could jailbreak Fable. So they told Andy. Andy, rather than going back to Anthropic and telling them, went to the Secretary of Commerce of the United States and told him. He then went and told the Treasury Secretary, Bessent. They then went to the White House. And now, it's not unusual that they would do this because when Mythos came out 2 years ago, the Secretary of the Treasury organized an emergency meeting with the heads of all the big banks in New York to tell them that this new tool, which could crack into them, was on the horizon. So they were already very well aware of what Mythos could do. They went to the White House. The White House basically called Anthropic and said, are you going to do something about this? Anthropic's like, it's not a big deal, really. It's just not a big deal. And that was when the White House put the boom down.

0: did they put the boom down on everyone, though? Because isn't it that people outside the United States are being particularly banned from using this aspect of Claude?
1: So it's called an export control, and an export control means non-U.S. citizens can't use it. Now, this is where it gets a little fussy, because it meant that even Anthropic employees, if they weren't U.S. citizens, wouldn't be able to use it internally. So that's one thing. You'd also have to know the citizenship of absolutely every person, even in the United States, who is using it. And I'm a dual national. I have U.S. and Australian citizenship. They'd have to know that I was a U.S. citizen here working in Sydney to be able to use it. And topics like that is too hard. And so they shut down access for everyone.
0: So I'm left asking, Mark, though, like, why is it okay for U.S. citizens to have access to certain parts of technology, but no one outside the U.S. to have that access?
1: So, I mean, I guess if you're talking about weapons technologies, right, the answer seems a little bit more straightforward. But when you're talking about a technology that is very commercial, that is being used at the hearts of businesses now to help those businesses work better, what you've touched on, and there's a phrase for it, and you're going to hear this phrase a lot in the weeks to come now, Jess, it's called sovereign AI. All right. Do you have an AI that no one has the kill switch to? Because right now, there's a whole bunch of Anthropic customers all around the world who realize that the deal changed and they didn't have any control over that, and they're not using the best possible model. Mind you, no one in the United States is either, because Anthropic's, you know, the requirements of export controls are incredibly difficult to implement. So even that hasn't happened. What will probably happen, and what we know is happening because it's been reported, is that there are people from Anthropic who are flying to the White House today to have a meeting to negotiate what they need to do as their next steps so that Fable can be made safe enough that they can turn it back on again.
0: Sovereign risk. So can you go into that a little bit more?
1: So sovereign risk is basically the idea that when you have a contract with someone, the state in the contracting party, the nation, can change the deal, can either cancel the deal or change the deal. So we're seeing a bit of that going on right now around petroleum supplies, because countries that have petroleum are basically trying to hold on to it because there's not quite enough to go around right now. So there's always some level element of sovereign risk in any particular contract, but we tend not to think about it because it's very rare when nations basically step in and cancel a contract. Mm. What's happening now is that, particularly because AI is the leading, you know, America is leading the world, they're ahead of the Chinese and everyone else in AI, they're saying, we do have the kill switch, we will use it, we will stop anyone we deem undesirable from using this technology. And now everyone else is basically wondering, are we desirable? What does that mean for us?
0: Well, everyone else is one thing, but we are AUKUS partners, right, with the US. Part of AUKUS is built on the idea that close allies, they get to share critical technology, right? So if the United States is willing to restrict access to advanced AI, like, what does that tell us about how it might also treat other strategically important technologies in the future with, you know, a country like us?
1: And this is why this act, which is a big tech story, but it's actually a much bigger story, because it really does go to the heart of what is the role of technology in international relations, right? Is it a bargaining chip or is it a weapon? And I think that's what everyone is being forced to confront right now. No one really had thought about this. I mean, I think people knew it was technically possible that it could happen, but until it happened on Friday or Saturday here, no one really thought it would happen.
0: So what next?
1: Well, this is a very good question. I mean, part of what makes this muddy is that Anthropic has a very poor relationship with the executive branch of the United States government, right? Anthropic is considered woke because they refuse to allow their technology to be used for mass spying of the American public. They refuse to be able to let it be used in autonomous systems that will kill people. So they have their own red lines about that technology. And the Secretary of Defense in America is absolutely mad with anger at them and put them on a restricted list of basically products that cannot be used by any business doing defense work in America. All right, so they were already in the bad books. Now we have this coming along, and Anthropic is now in a very poor bargaining position. They're going to have to make a lot of changes in order to get the White House and the executive branch of the United States government to get them to agree that it is safe to turn it back on, presumably globally again. No one really knows what that looks like because it's never happened before.
0: Mm. Well, Mark, we could probably talk about this all day, but look, we'll keep an eye on it and we'll get you back on to Talk Tech with us very soon, I'm sure. Thanks so much for your time.
1: Thank you.
0: Take care.
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0: When you were at primary school, did you have any male teachers? Apparently fewer men are choosing primary teaching as a career, and one principals group says it is time to have a conversation about why. The Australian Government Primary Principals Association is calling for new ways to attract more men into the profession, and its president, Pat Murphy, joins us now. Pat, good afternoon.
8: Good afternoon, Jess. Good afternoon, listeners.
0: Why does it matter how many men are teaching in primary schools?
8: Well, this inquiry, it's a federal government inquiry, and it's really not just about male teachers. That was the article was in The Australian on the weekend, and it was very accurate around our position that we put to the parliamentary committee. But it was one factor we're saying that is actually impacting attainment in our schools in a number of ways. And we put a number of things there, but we looked at this is an area that has continued to decrease over the last 30 years, males teaching in primary schools in Australia. And we're down to 13%. Now, it used to be 30% when I joined teaching just over 30 years ago. And that has dropped off significantly. And we're really saying that, look, something urgent needs to be done in this space to actually bring males back into the profession. We have so many boys turning up at school. And they do not have a male role model in their house. So they're coming from single families. They may all have sisters in their families. Often it is mum raising that child, and they may have no connection with their fathers in the community. So often that is one indicator of boys. But on top of that, males interact with students in a different way. And what we're saying is a good balance of education through their whether it be kindy in New South Wales or prep in Queensland, through to year six, surely we should have access to a male teacher in that time. Mm. But the statistics are that unfortunately most students will now go through their entire primary school and not have a male teacher.
0: Why is that though? Why are fewer men choosing primary teaching as a career?
8: Well, I think there's a number of things. We've talked around the pay is certainly not keeping pace with the trajectory of house prices, cost of living. So that is a huge impact that's having it, in particular where often females go off to have children, one-income families, and if it's the teacher there, it's just not attractive and just not sustainable. But on top of that, there's the career progression in primary schools is not there. You either are a classroom teacher or you are a deputy principal or a principal. There's really nothing in the middle. Whereas in high schools, there are other opportunities for people to grow into those leadership positions there. So we'd like to see some more positions open up that make it more attractive for one, people to stay in primary schools, males and females, but also it would be a lot more advantageous for males. But also then the next bit is around the respect. And I think we've talked a lot about, unfortunately, we have had some males in systems across Australia who have not done the profession a service. But those people are the vast minority. You know, they are less than 0.01% of all the male teachers in Australia. And when you consider all the males that we've got, 13%, it's an absolute small number. But there is a perception, unfortunately, in the community that male teachers, there is this stigma attached to it. So I think all of those factors just are driving males either away from the profession or to not even consider it as a profession.
0: Okay, so you've also raised concerns about the national curriculum itself at the inquiry that you mentioned. What are your big concerns?
8: Well, the data speaks for itself. You know, we have less than 90% of across Australia of students attending on a daily basis. So if that was a workplace where the employer would have serious reservations about the employees, and yet we're saying as Australia, this is all right, that our children attend 9 days out of 10. And really, that's almost our targets at the moment. So we've really looked at it and said, why is this? Why is it that we shouldn't be at 96, 97% of people actually wanting to come to school day in, day out? And what we've said is we've narrowed the focus of some of the curriculum, but on top of that, the curriculum is so broad in nature that we just can't get through it in primary school, because a primary teacher teaches all 8 subjects. And unfortunately, the width of the curriculum that we're having to expected to get through is just unmanageable. So we're saying, let's narrow it, what we're actually asking people to teach. Let's not have things like cross-curricular priorities that sit in each of our 8 areas. And let's really know what we're going to be teaching across each of our schools. Doesn't matter whether that's a government or an independent or a Catholic school. We're actually consistent. Now, New South Wales is one of the states that does have a little bit of consistency in their curriculum. But even there, I would say it's too broad what we're being asked to teach in our primary schools.
0: Well, Pat Murphy, lots to chew on there. Pat Murphy is the president of the Australian Government Primary Principals Association. Thank you so much for your time. I so appreciate it.
8: Thanks very much, Jess.
0: Take care. You are on Drive. Let's get some news headlines now. We are joined by Adam Storey.
5: Thanks, Jess. The victim of Saturday shark attack at Coogee has been identified as 35-year-old Leah Stewart. The local mother remains in a critical but stable condition in hospital after being attacked by a great white. The beach has now been reopened with lifeguards patrolling with jet skis and drones. US Vice President J.D. Vance says the ceasefire agreement with Iran will transform the Middle East. It's expected to be officially signed on Friday in Switzerland, but details of what it contains are still emerging. And the federal government will decide in the coming days if it will extend the cut to the fuel excise following the agreement. The move has saved motorists 25 cents per litre, but the temporary measure is due to expire on June 30. More news at 5.
0: Thanks so much, Adam. Let's now take a look at the weather. We are joined by Jiwon Park from the Bureau of Meteorology. Jiwon, good afternoon. What does the weather hold for us?
6: Yes, well, for your areas about the north coast, we are seeing some scattered showers due to onshore southeasterly airstream, as well as some light showers about the southern inland as well. But the rest of the state is generally dry, apart from some cloud covers in the east due to a high pressure system over the southwest Tasman Sea. Similar weather patterns are expected tomorrow, with generally dry weather patterns much of the state, maybe apart from some coastal showers along the north coast, and some light showers as well about the far southern inland tomorrow. But the rest of the state should be generally dry, maybe apart from some morning fog in the east, particularly on the tablelands tomorrow. And then the minimum temperatures during the overnight may be still be in single digits on the ranges, with some patchy morning fog possible on the southern ranges, but about 7 to 12 degrees minimum elsewhere. And the daytime maximum temperatures for tomorrow, on the other hand, will be generally in low to mid teens on the ranges, tending high teens to about to mid-20s the rest of the state. And although generally dry weather patterns are forecasted to persist for the next few days, the evening tides will be close to the highest astronomical tides, which may cause some water level rises to vulnerable locations along the coastal areas. That may include the settlement points in Port Macquarie as well as Sussex Inlet for Jervis Bay. So if you live in the coastal areas, then watch the tide level during the evening.
0: Good advice. Hey, Jiwon Park, thank you for your time.
6: My pleasure.
0: Take care. And look, some text messages to get through. First of all, regarding AI, Phil in Bathurst says, AI is only going to rid the world of white-collar workers who actually produce zero in terms of commodities and who are ripping the rest of us off. We do not need them, and good riddance, I say. Oh, Phil, fair play. Robert in Orange says, Jess, the rise of AI, while we only seem to hear of the American advancements in AI, it makes you wonder what China and the others are developing. Are we still in control? Robert, you know what's interesting to me? You're weighing it. Are we still in control? I don't think Australia's in control. America's in control, and they just cut off our access. We're not getting the same stuff that they are. So are we? If anyone just turned their radio on, that's going to sound very strange. But do you know what I'm saying? Like, we are in AUKUS. We're meant to be sharing stuff. But, I mean, you're viewing the US as kind of part of us. But they're not sharing the same stuff. And as everything goes on to develop, what does that mean if America starts holding off what it shares with us, especially since AI is going to be apparently the future and how everything will be more beneficial? Beneficial for some, perhaps. I think it's an interesting question to ask because that's a traditional mindset that, you know, who we are aligned with. As far as teaching goes, well, JJ's texted in saying, Jess, regarding male teachers in primary school, I had one, Mr. Hodge, for year three, way back in the mid-70s, and then the same one, Mr. Gartner, for years four, five and six. They were strict but fair. Lots of great memories. Thank you, JJ. I had Mr. Glass in year four. Mr. Glass had an acoustic guitar and he was not afraid to pull it out. Often I would suggest at the expense of genuine lesson plans. We did a lot of singing from that Let's All Sing cartoon songbook, The Gypsy Rover and stuff like that. We were constantly singing songs. And then that year I got straight A's and my mum was so proud, and I did not have the heart to tell her that I think he gave us all straight A's because we hadn't really done much work or projects. We had just been singing folk songs. Here's Jessica Malboy, While I Got Time. And then we'll talk sport and the World Cup.

0: That is Jessica Mowboy, While I Got Time, here on Drive. You know what we've been talking about all day? We've been talking about dentists. We started the show talking about dentist fear. We spoke to a dentist that understands this fear and has actually been working on ways to help people get through it. And the text line has been dedicated to everyone explaining why they are traumatized by dentists. And I am a little bit delayed in reading out all of these because we've got a lot of text messages, but a couple more I want to read out. Jeff is in Killaby and he says, Jess, my mother had a fear of dentists because a cousin of mine passed away under anaesthetic when only little. So as a result, she never took me to the dentist. When I did start going around 10 years old, the grumpy dentist used to jab me on the chin with a sharp instrument if I had to swallow. As a result, I have a phobia about going and always go reluctantly. Jeff, the fact you go at all after everything that happened, you are to be congratulated. So, Jeff, thank you for sharing that story. I appreciate it. Someone else, Graham, suggests I'm of the generation where there was no gas, no injections, no pain relief for dental work, and people generally didn't take pain relief like lollies, as they do these days, for the slightest pain or ache. Fortunately, my mother took us to the dentist twice a year from a young age, which helped us to be positive in our attitudes going to the dentist. And after several failed false teeth tries, I now live without teeth, which is another challenge. Graham, this is a soup-heavy household, I'm guessing. Goodness me. Well, good for your mum to encourage you to go. But, yeah, also, when I think about how people had to do anything in the olden days without pain release, when I got a skin cancer cut out of the top of my head, I said to them as they were doing it, I couldn't feel a thing, and I said, oh, my gosh, I think about this all the time. If I was on a war field 100 years ago, I'd just be crying like a baby all the time if anything happened to me. Anyway, speaking of fields, this is a rough segue. It is time to talk sport with one of the best. Helen O'Neill joins us every single Monday. Good afternoon, Helen.
1: Hey, Jess. How are you going?
0: Oh, it's going well. There's been so much exciting sports action. And for me, I've felt like a real winner, right? Because I followed a basketball team for about 6 days. And in that time, they won the playoffs, which is fantastic. Tell me what's been happening over in the NBA.
1: Well, the New York Knicks have won, what's the first time in something like 75 years or something. It's just amazing. The crowd, you know, and the interesting thing about it, Jess, was that they didn't really lead all the games that they played. The Knicks came from behind. So the Spurs, they would have felt kind of robbed, I would imagine.
0: Mm.
1: But, it's just been amazing. I guess the downside has been the way some of the New York people have reacted. Just, you know, fires in the street and the whole deal. It kind of spoils it, doesn't it,
0: I only saw good things, Helen. I only saw good vibes, parades, people having a nice time. New York, baby.
1: For a lot of it, but then there's always those rogues that go out and do that. But
0: dinguses will be dinguses, Helen. It doesn't matter what the sporting code.
1: True. But it was very exciting, you know, because nobody sort of gave them a chance in the way that they came from behind in every game, and they were down one against the Spurs. So do you know the actual name of the New York Knicks? You know where the Nick comes from?
0: Oh, no, I don't. Are you going to give me some trivia, Helen? I love this. Go on.
1: It's the Knickerbockers.
0: Oh, of course, the Knickerbockers.
1: I would have thought that was a bit more on the golf course when you see them all dressed like that. But
0: maybe in New York they just loved wearing knickerbockers. Maybe it was just like if you named a rugby league team now and you called it like the Cronulla Crocs after the footwear, thinking these will last forever.
1: And in
0: 60 years everyone's like, what were they on about?
1: Yeah. But regardless, to wait 53 years, you would start to think, I'm not sure the sun's ever going to shine on us again. But Jalen Brunson, player of the match, just, really stood up. And it was the thing I liked about the Knicks play, but they didn't go over the top to celebrate. They did at the end of the game. But when they shot a basket or a three or whatever, they didn't go over the top and go around high five and fist knuckle everyone. They kind of just went back. They were very calm about it. I just thought they played the perfect series, really. And, you know, to be down more than 10 at the beginning of each at the end of the quarters was pretty amazing comeback. So, Yeah, that was a great day for basketball. Probably not a lot of people hear about the New York, the Knicks. You know, people know the Warriors and many other sides, but to have someone new jump out, I think, is always a great thing.
0: Yeah, the thing about the New York Knicks is they've identified themselves as underdogs for a very long time. So part of me is like, oh, what happens after 50-something years? How are you going to identify yourself now?
1: Well, they're probably still going as underdogs. You know, they'll say, oh, we just won one championship. I think it's, I think that we'll still go in as underdogs.
0: Can I quote the Pope?
1: Pope,
0: look, I'm mates with him. So. Yeah, well, Pope Leo did a post on social media before the World Cup began, and this is going to tie into our conversation we're going to have about the round ball game, but how inspiring is this? He says, the World Cup begins tomorrow. Many will watch the matches. Soccer reminds us of something we must not forget. Life is not a race to show off on our own, but a path that we learn to walk together. Anyone who does not know how to pass the ball, even if they have talent, has not yet understood the game. Anyone who does not know how to live with and for others has not yet understood life. And he's written that about the World Cup. But the thing that I heard a lot about the New York Knicks is that it really was a team game. It wasn't about having one star. People were passing. They were making sacrifices. They weren't out to, you know, get theirs. They were there to bring the team together. And I don't know, I kind of find the whole thing quite inspiring.
1: Yeah, and that, I guess, goes to my point, Jess, where I said when someone did get a basket or a three or whatever, that they didn't go APO. They just went back, set themselves, and then played the game, as you're saying, where it was a team game as opposed to they didn't have a LeBron James or a Michael Jordan or anyone. They just had players that had been there trying to win for 53 years.
0: Yeah. Look, the Pope, I mean, I was drawing that analogy to the Knicks, but the Pope was talking about the World Cup, which is underway, and some pretty impressive results over the weekend. Australia beat Turkey. Were you expecting this?
1: I think we did say that last Monday. Remember, I said it was ranked 27. They were ranked 22.
0: I think I can go back to some accurate predictions. Hang on a sec. You heard it here first. No one else is brave enough to say it. I think the Socceroos are going to win the World Cup. Right. That was a bold broadcaster by the name of Jess Maguire, and so far she's on track.
1: I tell you what, though, they have made the world stand up and take notice. I think I also said to you last weekend about selectors, you know, I think we're specifically talking about the state of origin and how coaches and selectors, I could never get inside their head. You never know what they're going to do. Well, that was the case with the Socceroos coach, Tony Popovich, when he named Patrick Beach as the goalkeeper. Now, that was over the captain. He gave Beach the nod there. And, you wouldn't have thought that because Matt Ryan's the Australian captain. He's been to many World Cups. Anyway, he handed it to Patrick Beach, and then also over the vice captain, and he handed the jersey to Paul Okhon-Engsler. So, wow, you know, what do you say when you rule out your captain and your vice captain? The vice captain Irvine, he did get on the pitch, but it was just an amazing selection that certainly paid off. Anyway, the world's talking about Australia now. The Americans, of whom we play on Saturday morning, have come out and said, well, who were those players? Where do they come from? You know, so, and such great stories as well coming out of the camp. I think the World Cup, we talked last week how it had been relatively low key in the lead up in the preparation, but boy, once we hit the pitch, and I think there was 4.78 million Australians tuned in on the to the SBS coverage, plus so many more millions onto the streaming of it. So it's just been amazing. It's suddenly we're the best in the world.
0: Oh, suddenly we're bringing home the cup. So for as long as I can keep this going,
1: hang on to that. I think you got a month of it.
0: I tell you what, it was very satisfying when I came to work and Janine said, you might be onto something. I felt quite good about myself. Hey, look, before I let you go, because we've got to jump to our next guest, but State of Origin this week, you back in the Blues?
1: Yeah, I was a bit reluctant last time, but I think I'm a little bit more confident. I mean, Casey McLean's been ruled out of the the side play centre, sadly injury, but they've brought in Marky Marky and on the wing, and look, I think he'll just add an extra dimension to it. The Blues, I'm just still got my doubts over Mitchell Moses wearing the 6 and Nathan Cleary the 7. I would have preferred to keep Ethan Strange at 6, but again, there's that selection policy. Queensland, don't hold a lot of hope for Queensland in this game. I think it'll be a lot more a dominant performance by New South Wales. So, yeah, let's go with the Blues to wrap the series up in Melbourne in front of 90,000 people.
0: Oh, all right. Well, look, we'll go back on this next week.
1: We're winners. You and I, we're on to winners.
0: I know. I'm feeling good about the Blues. Hey, Helen O'Neill, thank you for your time. We'll talk to you next Monday.
1: Okay, that'd be great. Thanks, Jess.
0: Good on you. Take care. Drive here with Jess, 0467 922 is the text line. And there is a quick text I do want to read out regarding male teachers that we got from Kaz, who's in Howard's Grass. She says, Jess, nice to be driving home with you again. A couple of points I want to make regarding male teachers. Yes, there is a degree of stigma attached to male teachers. I've seen good male teachers resign because of such stigma. But secondly, payment of teachers. We don't raise an eyebrow when we're asked to pay top dollar for our physical health, for a psychologist, a psychiatrist or a doctor, people who are experts in their field. And nor should we raise an eyebrow to pay for specialists who look after our intellectual health. Where would we be if we couldn't read? We should be paying our teachers as much as doctors. And finally, yes, we need male teachers. I'm not going to argue that. More importantly, we need good teachers for the children in our public school. Couldn't agree more, Kaz. Couldn't agree more.
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0: Now, look, the NRMA, we think about them when the car's broken down. They help you get on the road again, roadside assist. But if you are travelling Newcastle or Sydney or Wollongong or Canberra at the moment, and you're listening to the radio, do me a favour, try not to break down. Because in those areas, the NRMA Road Patrol members are on a 48-hour work stoppage. It began on Sunday, and it's the first time in 23 years that they've gone on strike. Let's find out why. Ray Shortall is the lead organiser at the Australian Manufacturing Workers Union. Good afternoon, Ray.
6: Good afternoon, Jess.
0: What prompted this strike action?
6: Jess, it's been 6 months we've been negotiating at the NRMA. Basically, for the last 8 years, the NRMA patrolmen have only accepted, had a pay increase. It wasn't even up to the CPO or the inflationary rate. They've said, we've got families to feed, like everybody else, and it's not a decision they took lightly. And as you said, it's been 24 years, Jess, and it's asking for a modest pay increase, and the NRMA is just refusing for 6 months.
0: Yeah.
6: Haven't met with us for a month.
0: Right, so they've not wanted to speak to you for the last month. And is that why negotiations have broken down?
6: Yeah, look, basically, Jess, that they're offering a very, very modest increase, but they want so many things back, and they're draconian what they want back, Jess.
0: What is the increase? And tell me a few of these draconian things they want.
6: Well, they wanted to shorten their meal breaks. They want to take one of their public holidays off them. They don't want them to be able to have interaction with their union. There's a whole range of various things which we have conceded during the negotiations. But at the moment now, we're only 2 or 3% apart over a three-year term.
0: And,
6: yeah, these guys work 38 weekends, public holidays, 24/7. They don't get to choose when they work. They're rostered to work them Christmas days and everything, and they're just saying, enough's enough, give us a reasonable pay increase for the last 8 years.
0: Now, the strike's been confined to major cities, but if you don't get a result, is there a chance you'd look at extending that strike to regional areas as well?
6: Well, the patrols are based, most of the patrols in the regional areas are contractors to the NRMA. They're not NRMA employees, they're private contractors. The majority, we've got Canberra, Sydney, Wollongong and obviously Newcastle. And that's where the members travelled down today to voice their disapproval against the NRMA.
0: Now, if someone did travel down to those capital cities from the regions, which people do, they do it for work, they go to visit family, what would happen if they broke down on the side of a highway?
6: The NRMA would very likely get some of their contractors to do it, but there's over 260 permanent patrols.

0: the patrols, women and men, whereas the contractors only number around about 60. So I believe the last time we had a stoppage, which was probably about a month or so ago, there was anything up to a 3 to 5 hour delay for the NRMA, which we're sorry for, that we were driven to this.
1: Okay. Now, what would you like to see happen from this point on?
0: I'd like the NRMA to come back to the table and discuss with us, as I said, and I don't want to bang on about it, but they made over, not generated $978 million for the last year, made a net profit of $20 million nearly, and paid their board of directors $5.4 million for that time, and we're quibbling over 2 or 3%.
1: Mm. Ray Shortall, who is lead organiser at the AMWU New South Wales, talking about the NRMA operators going on strike in the capital cities of Newcastle, Sydney, Wollongong and Canberra. Please keep in mind that they've downed their tools, so if you do break down, there might be a bit of a delay if you do head to those towns. Ray, thanks for talking us through your perspective. I do really appreciate it.
0: Thanks very much, Jess. Thank you.
1: Take care. And look, an NRMA spokesperson has given us a statement. They say they do have arrangements in place to keep operating at this time. And I'm just going to quote the statement now. Not all patrols will take part in industrial action, and the NRMA has contingency arrangements involving employees choosing not to participate, contractors and providers to minimise disruption. We are committed to maintaining services for our members throughout this time. Contingency arrangements have been made to minimise disruptions to members and to prioritise urgent requests while ensuring the safety of our people, our members and the wider community. We apologise to our members for this disruption in service delivery, and we ask members be patient as this industrial action may impact normal service delivery times. The NRMA will, in good faith, continue open and constructive dialogue as both parties work toward a resolution. We respect every union member's right to decide to participate in protected industrial action. There you go.
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1: Now, you are on Drive. We are coming up to the 5 o'clock news, but I reckon just under the wire I can squeeze in one last song. I think I'm going to go for Queen. This is You're My Best Friend, and for everyone that's ever rescued me in a broken down car, goes out to you, my buds.

0: And his queen. You're my best friend. And we're coming up to the 5 o'clock news. When we return, we're going to look at the media paying for polls to be done that they can write articles about, which inspire more polls. How does that ecosystem work?
1: Adam Story with ABC News. A memorandum of understanding is scheduled to be officially signed between Iran and the United States in Switzerland later this week to end their months-long war. As Global Affairs editor Laura Tingle reports, the exact details of the deal remain unclear.
2: There's talk of toll-free access to the Strait of Hormuz, but quite clearly the plan would involve Iran continuing

0: would involve Iran continuing to control that strait, even if there are not tolls. So I think pragmatic assessment has got to be this isn't all done and dusted. All it really signals, I think, is that the US is unlikely now to engage in full-scale war again against Iran. But Israel, when that ceasefire in April was dealt with, just basically moved its targets from Iran to Lebanon. You know, the bitterness and the intractability of the two sides there is not going to end.
1: The federal government will decide in the coming days if we'll extend the cut to the fuel excise following the agreement. The tax on fuel was reduced early this year after the US and Israel attacked Iran, sending fuel prices soaring. The move has saved motorists 26 cents per litre, but the temporary measure is due to end on June 30. Prime Minister Anthony Albanese says an assessment about the excise will be made at the start of next week.
2: We know that the end of the conflict doesn't mean that we're back to business as usual. And we know that that has been really important in providing support for people.
1: The All Ordinaries Index set a new 20-day high today, closing up 1.35% to 9,128, and the ASX 200 up 1.5% on 8,914. Oil has fallen, the benchmark Brent crude dropping more than 4% to $83.72 US a barrel. Gold is at $4,288 US an ounce and the dollar trading at 71 US cents. To other news now, and the family of Leah Stewart, the woman critically injured in Saturday's shark attack at Coogee Beach, has released a statement describing her injuries as severe and life-threatening. More from Jean Kennedy.
3: 35-year-old Leah Stewart was mauled by a great white shark during a morning swim at Coogee. Her family says they're shocked and devastated that this could happen to someone who is so full of life and energy. They've described her as a dedicated and loving mother, a passionate teacher and a Coogee local. She remains in a critical condition after undergoing multiple surgeries. Her family says her injuries are severe and life-threatening and she will need extensive care, support and rehabilitation.
1: Business groups have told a Senate inquiry the federal government's overhaul of negative gearing and the capital gains tax discount will curb productivity. A two-day hearing into the reforms is being held in Canberra. David Alexander from the Chamber of Commerce and Industry says the changes are rushed and will hurt business.
4: Under the proposed system, because these businesses make the biggest capital gain, they will suffer a disproportionate increase in tax. The more the gain, the more the pain. It's a tax on productivity. It's very disappointing that such a consequential and complex bill is being rushed.
1: A new tool will be launched next month designed to protect Australians from falling victim to text message scams. More from Sarah Amir.
5: From July 1st, companies will be required to register with the Australian Communications and Media Authority to verify their sender ID. Any texts from companies that don't will be accompanied with an unverified label. ACMA's telecommunications and consumer lead Samantha York says Australians lost almost $18 million to text message scams alone in 2025.
6: The new register will help Australians distinguish between legitimate text messages that are coming from businesses.
5: Companies are being asked to verify their sender IDs with the Australian Business Register.
1: A UFC fight has wrapped up outside the White House in Washington, D.C. It was held in a huge arena on the South Lawn to celebrate the U.S. President's 80th birthday. The U.S. President is a keen fan of mixed martial arts, but also holds shares in the company, which is run through a family trust. Legal attempts were made to stop the event going ahead. Tickets were sold privately, with some guests reportedly paying $1 million to be in the audience. Cricket Australia and the six state cricket chairs have reached an in-principle agreement on private investment. Today's meeting was called after Cricket Victoria announced plans to sell one of their Big Bash League teams. Cricket Australia says the agreement comes with several conditions on governance and funding, as well as getting approval from the Australian Cricketers Association. It says once the conditions are met, Cricket Victoria would be the first state to go to market with the Melbourne Renegades. The weather for tomorrow, isolated showers along the north coast, the adjacent ranges and the far south. It'll be dry and partly cloudy elsewhere. For Sydney, an overnight low of 11, followed by a sunny day with a top of 21, partly cloudy Wednesday and 22. ABC News, it's 5 past 5.
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8: Now, if you consume political news, you know, maybe you love reading about politics. First section you go to in the proverbial newspaper, you might be looking online really, but I have a question for you. How much of what you're reading

0: is actually about policy and governing and what is happening and what is being proposed. And how much of it is about personalities and polling and the theatre of politics, right? We have a constant stream of analysis coming at us constantly from all sorts of areas in the media. But a lot of that is based on constant polling, either done by parties themselves or media organisations. And everyone then reports on the polling, and then it influences the results of the next polls. And people are getting very hopped up about certain ideas. But what do we miss out on when everyone's so focused on that stuff? How much accountability are we actually putting toward our politicians? How much time do they have to get anything done if they're so busy having to react to the latest polling drama? We're going to dive into that. It's a big topic, but I'm excited for it, and I'm excited to hear what you think about it. 0467 922 684 is the text line. You can always call 1300 662 279. Plus, of course, before the end of the program, we are going to be joined by our funny man philosopher, Dane Simpson, and he is cleaning out his phone. That's all I'm going to tell you, but I think I'm going to feel shame when we have this conversation because I am very bad at cleaning out my phone, and in fact, I simply buy phones with more space so I can have more bad photos and videos of birds. What am I going to do with myself? Anyway, all that and heaps more coming up on Drive. First, though, let's see how the roads are looking. We're joined by Trevor Frugia from the Transport Management Centre. Good afternoon, Trev.
1: Hi there, Jess. Near Yass in the state south, the broken down truck on the Hume Highway at Manton has been cleared. One southbound lane of the highway was closed there, but now that the truck has been moved on, that closed southbound lane has reopened and traffic conditions in the area are back to normal. On the south coast, one of three southbound lanes is closed on the Princess Highway at South Nowra due to late finishing roadworks. Lane one of the highway closed southbound near Ballina Street. Traffic looks okay there, but do exercise caution if you are driving through. Between Orange and Bathurst, continue to take extra care on the Mitchell Highway at Guyong. The earlier crash still affecting both directions of the highway near Bing Road. There may be intermittent closures of the highway while that vehicle is recovered, and we are still seeing some congestion in the area, so continue to allow some extra travel time if you are passing through there. And also in the central west, the Great Western Highway remains closed east of Lithgow. If you're travelling between Lithgow and Mount Victoria, you can use Chifley Road and Darling Causeway via Bell instead. Just allow at least an extra 30 minutes for that diversion. For the latest traffic information, check livetraffic.com.
0: Thank you, Trev Frugia. I appreciate it.
1: Thank you.
0: Dentist stories are still flooding in.
1: Oh, I bet. Good or bad?
0: Oh, they're all bad. They're all bad. I mean, yeah, people are very nice. I don't think they're mad at the dentist, although they're probably mad at some childhood dentist. But
1: yes.
0: Did get me thinking, though. Someone had asked if the hypnosis thing or the way to rewire your brain, the video of watching a video of someone mountain climbing while affirmations go across, if that might work for other things like fear of dogs, right? And it got me thinking, have you ever dabbled with hypnosis?
1: No.
0: So you've never been hypnotized?
1: No, I haven't. And I think it's because partly I don't believe in it, and secondly, I would be worried that it actually would work.
0: Oh, okay.
1: If I tried it.
0: My two main arguments is that it doesn't work and it does work.
1: Yes, exactly.
0: So I'm not going to get on board with it. I've been really on board with getting I download hypnosis from a special website. Which have a hypnosis for everything. I only go for there's one of the hypnosis guys who has a Scottish accent, so he's the only one that I'll get. If it's not him, I don't bother. And I have over the years found it quite good, but the time that I most used hypnosis to my benefit, so I do believe in it, was when I travelled down to Tassie to do a half marathon. I had let a sick friend, I said, listen, you pick anything, I'll do it for you. Anything to cheer you up. She picked what's billed as the world's toughest half marathon, which is going up to the top of Mount Wellington in Hobart. And I said yes, and I paid for flights and accommodation, and I went down to do it. But the thing that I had forgotten to do, Trevor, was train.
1: Right.
0: I'm not a runner. So no. I certainly wasn't back then. And, I mean, that's, what, over 20 kilometres up a hill, so up a mountain. So I did what any sensible woman would do, and the night before I downloaded two hypnosis, one called Never Give Up always keep running, and another called Perseverance or something. And I set them up on a loop, and yes. I fell asleep to them, and I listened to them while I slept. And then I got up the next day and I ran that half marathon very, very slowly. So slowly that I'm fairly sure a very ill elderly man and his support team passed me, and they pat me on the back in a way that made me think, I think they think I'm special needs. And I didn't correct them because I ended up coming second last, but I finished it. I never gave up, like the hypnosis told me.
1: So the hypnosis was to get you through it without training?
0: Yeah. I mean, honestly, do you think you could run a half marathon zero to that? It's got to be the hypnosis,
1: no.
0: Right? It's not me. I couldn't have done it.
1: But if it works, is it safe to do it on your own?
0: The hypnosis?
1: Yeah.
0: What do you mean? What do you mean?
1: Isn't it like sort of like, I don't know, putting you under or something?
0: Well, I mean, you sort of fall asleep to it. It's like affirmations kind of thing. But I do always wonder if I went to sleep, like, they might be telling me in my ears, like, what I hear in my frontal brain might be like, you can do anything, Jess. They don't say my name. They don't say my name. But what I wonder is, could they chuck a few things in, like, Zoolander and have me trying to kill heads of state?
1: Yes, exactly.
0: They could easily do that. You could sell me, a feel-good meditation, and then I would do anything. I'd be helpless. You've made a really good point.
1: I feel like it's more, so it's more meditation, really, than hypnosis.
0: Well, it is self-hypnosis. It is it's called, I'm not going to tell you the name of the place, but it's definitely, it bills itself as hypnosis. Anyway, Trev, what I'm saying is it's too powerful and maybe not powerful enough. Stay away from it.
1: Ah, okay. So my original point then stands.
0: 100%. A classic Trev Ferrugia moment. And that's entertainment.

0: That is The Jam, Paul Weller, with That's Entertainment here on Drive. And look, I opened the paper this morning. Splashed across the front page was analysis of an exclusive poll that the paper had commissioned. And the poll results were really interesting. They said Pauline Hanson had overtaken Anthony Albanese as preferred Prime Minister. One Nation had overtaken Labor on primary vote. And that is all very interesting, of course. Except, well, the next election isn't due for years. Pauline Hanson's a senator at the moment. She's not in the House of Reps. Nobody is choosing a new Prime Minister anytime soon. And yet this one poll result, which was commissioned exclusively by the newspaper itself, it's gone on to generate headlines and analysis pieces, opinion columns, and probably days of discussion in said newspaper. And it's got me thinking whether political polling is actually helping us understand politics and helping us understand how the electorate is feeling, or has it just become a story-making machine all of its own? Dr. Dennis Miller is a media ethics specialist and veteran journalist and joins us now. Dennis, good afternoon.
1: Hello, Jess.
0: Now, when did political journalism in this country become so obsessed with taking the temperature of voters?
1: Probably in the 1930s.
0: Really?
1: That's when the George Gallup system of polling, invented in America, was brought to Australia by Keith Murdoch. He commissioned Roy Morgan who was then working for the Herald and Weekly Times in Melbourne, to establish a polling company, and he had a 40-year monopoly on the polls in Australia until Irving Solvik in Melbourne set up the Solvik poll in 1971, and I worked with Irving for about 20 years on that poll. So it's been a feature of our political life for a long time. Mm. But the number and frequency of the polls has gone up enormously. And, of course, in the wake of the Farah by-election, there's been a tremendous plethora of them, all more or less saying the same thing, that support for One Nation and Pauline Hanson has grown to historically high proportions. So that's kind of the long story short.
0: Right. Okay. So with the polls of the past, how often were they being taken to get a feel of how voters were, you know, feeling towards the political parties?
1: They were taken monthly. There were sort of four main polls. They all had connections to media, different media outlets. There was News Poll, which was, of course, connected to News Corporation. There was the Solvik poll, which was in the Sydney Morning Herald and The Age. There's the AGB McNair poll, which was often in the Bulletin. So there were these four polls that were taken, broadly speaking, monthly, and mostly were pretty confined to questions about, you know, if the election were held today, for which party would you probably vote? That sort of a question. And do you think the Prime Minister is doing a terrible job or a good job? And what about the leader of the opposition? They were sort of confined to those sort of questions, really.
0: Mm, okay. And then, well, when they got the results, how much material would they get out of that for the paper itself?
1: Oh, yeah, fairly limited. They get one story, basically, and some tables. On the Solvik poll, we used to ask about three or four issues questions, you know, questions of the day about issues to do with, say, the environment or the feminist movement or something. And so we'd get a series of stories, but mostly they were pretty brief. They had a table with them to show the basic numbers, and they were a sort of a fixed feature. Of course, now there are a lot more of them, and the presentation is a lot brighter and a lot more arresting. But still, the fundamental feature of them remains that they are a snapshot in time. They do not predict, and people get this idea that they do predict, and it's wrong. They are a snapshot. They're real. I mean, what's happening now is real, but it's a snapshot. And to try to extrapolate this 2 years out to a potential election with a person as Prime Minister who's not even in the House of Representatives creates a kind of a fantasy.
0: Mm, I mean, it kind of creates the illusion of political movement where actually nothing's changed. You know, someone in the public reads the headline, Hanson overtakes Albanese. They think, oh my gosh, something seismic has happened. But in reality, like, there's been no change of government. There's no election occurring. There's no parliamentary numbers shifting. There's no legislation passed or defeated. It's just hot air.
1: Yeah, that's the problem. And I think that what is happening here is that

0: ever since the Farah by-election, which was a seismic shock to the system after all, but ever since then, I think the media on the whole have been sort of caught up in the excitement of all the colour and movement, and they've forgotten that the point of difference between a professional mass media and social media is that a professional mass media's role in life is to scrutinize. And that's something social media can't do because they have neither the expertise nor the access. I mean, as journalists, we have access to people in high office, which people involved in social media on the whole don't have, apart from, of course, influencers. But you know, what they've got caught up in is the excitement and colour and movement at the expense, on the whole, of scrutiny. There's only been, I think, I've only really seen one exception to that, and curiously enough, it was in The Australian. They really held Hanson's feet to the fire a couple of weeks ago over a whole series of things to do with her failure to lodge financial returns and the charging, or the fact that one of her candidates was wanted in the UK for sexual touching and so on. And so for a while, The Australian really did hold hands and feet to the fire at a federal level, but at the same time, their Melbourne outlets, the Herald Sun, and of course there's an election in Victoria in November, they are barracking for hands for the One Nation Party in Victoria just as hard as they can. So it's a mixed, messy picture, but fundamentally I think the media's too caught up in the excitement at the expense of scrutinising.
1: Yeah, I mean, you mentioned The Australian, Paul Kelly, you know, one of the country's most influential conservative commentators, and he's writing in a Murdoch paper. He's taking Pauline Hanson's rise very seriously, as he should. There is legitimate grievances that the public feel, and they are connecting to One Nation because they do not feel like the major parties are taking them seriously or have made any changes to their lives that they count as being worthwhile, right? But he also is questioning what One Nation actually represents, whether it actually has a coherent governing agenda. And he was sort of saying no. So, like, are we interrogating as rigorously as we're reporting on momentum of these parties?
0: No. I mean, We've seen just in the last, couple of days, the shambles around One Nation's housing policy. Barnaby Joyce went on what he thought would be a friendly interview on Sky News and suddenly said that permanent residents could have their houses taken away unless they became citizens. And, of course, there was fallout from that and he had to reverse himself and so on. The only two policies that they are consistent about is they want to limit immigration and they want to abolish the climate agency. Now, we're talking to regional and rural people here on this program, and you just ask yourself what they might think if they really thought about it, the consequences of firstly abolishing the climate agency and the risks then, of course, of floods and fires and the sort of thing we've seen already, and the question of the availability of migrant labour. I'm sure that people are thinking about these things, but we don't see this concern and this thoughtfulness reflected in our media coverage. And so, you know, if you get down to the nitty-gritty of policy, health, education, defence, transport and so on, we see nothing about what One Nation would do to the country should they ever get into office.
1: Well, the thing is, they're not the opposition. Not yet. They're not the opposition. And yet, you know, I think at this point you do need to start asking about policy because that's how they're being framed all the time, as the potential opposition in the future. We are talking to Dr. Dennis Muller, who is a media ethics specialist, a veteran journalist. I wonder if politicians know they're going to be judged against the latest poll every week or two, does that change the way that they govern?
0: It's very hard to tell. I think in some cases it does. I don't think in this particular case the federal government is being too spooked because, of course, it's got a monumental majority and it's a long way out from an election. But I think if you take Victoria as a contrasting example, you've got an election coming up in November. Yes, I think that in those circumstances, the closer you get to an election and the more kind of hot button issues are being generated and being talked about. Yes, I think in those circumstances, it certainly can have an effect on governments. I don't think it's going to have an effect on the current federal government, but that's simply because of where we are in the election cycle and the size of their majority.
1: Mm. The thing that I note, Dennis, from the text line and the callers that we get is that people are unhappy. There is a palpable feeling of inequality and unfairness that is permeating our society. And the politics of grievance, it only works if there are grievances to exploit. So what does all of this tell us about the major parties?
0: Look, I think the grievances are genuine and they are well-based. You know, Jess, one of the most horrible things I ever heard in politics was Hillary Clinton, when she was up against Donald Trump in the first Trump campaign, describing Trump supporters as deplorables. That was an awful thing to say, because it was saying your grievances aren't real. People's grievances are real, and they have their roots going right back 40 years, 45 years now, to the adoption all around the Western world of neoclassical economics, which has led to a tremendous explosion in inequality. Economists like Joseph Stiglitz, Nobel Prize winner, Thomas Piketty, have been warning about this for decades, about the way in which this growth in inequality is corrosive of social cohesion. And I think that, and the reason for that, of course, is that the inequality then creates real hardship for a lot of people. And the governing principle after the Second World War was fairness, equity, you know, trying to build a kind of a social welfare system and so on to give everyone a fair crack. And that governing principle of fairness has given away to efficiency. And that has created, I think, enormous hardship in lots of people's lives in lots of different ways. Mm. And it was 40 years in the making, and it's not going to be fixed next month.
1: Mm. So there's legitimate anger. The media and, you know, political journalists in particular, they should be helping people make sense of it. Where does the team sport approach to politics come into it? Because it feels like depending on which paper you pick up, you're going to be having people who barrack for a certain political side. And, you know, they need clicks a lot of the time online. Attention gets money. It feels like you're no longer just getting analysis that is someone saying, listen, this is my expert view. There's something corrosive that's happened.
0: There is. And what has really happened, I think, is that the common conversation has become fragmented. You know, now I'm not saying that before social media came along or the digital revolution that life was perfect by any means, but basically the information that we conducted our public conversation on was based on a common set of agreed facts, basically. That isn't the case anymore. People can pick and choose their fact base. They can go online and they can choose which set of facts, in inverted commas, they want to believe, and they will build their beliefs on that. And I think it's the fragmentation and echo chamber effect that has made the common conversation so fragmented, but also so embittered. Mm. And intolerant. And so when you get this polarization, it's then reflected. It's both reflected in the polarization of the media, and the polarization of the media is an influence in continuing to polarize public debate. So it's a kind of an unvirtuous circle, put it that way.
1: Mm. And look, people feel distrustful of institutions and the media and the major parties. But if you do feel that way, you know, where are they turning instead?
0: A lot of people, of course, are turning to social media to pick and choose the version of the world that they wish to see. And so the problem, I think, it comes back to the role of the professional mass media, by which I mean the newspapers, television and radio broadcasters, and their online platforms, to scrutinize and present a platform of solid dependable fact. We can't make people believe things, but all we can do is do our level best to make sure that anything we do publish is thoroughly verified and fairly and accurately presented. Now, that's not going to be the solution to everything, but if we don't do it as an institution of the media, then we are contributing to that corrosion of our democracy, and our job, in fact, is to do the exact opposite.
1: So how can people tell the difference between reporting that's there to help them understand politics, to help them understand policy and what the people who are meant to be representing them have been doing so we can hold them accountable, and reporting that is simply trying to provoke a reaction?
0: I think you've got to look at the presentation and the language used and ask yourself, is there a value judgment being pushed here? Is there an agenda being pushed? Is this reporter who pretends to be reporting the facts actually pushing a barrow? Is this reporter trying to sell me something? And if the reporter is trying to sell you something, that's comment, it's that reporter's opinion, it's no better than your own. But if the presentation is free of that personal preference, and instead is giving you not just facts, but explanation. And I think that's the critical thing. You need to not just present a whole series of dots for people, you need to join the dots up. And I think you can do that perfectly well without allowing your own personal preferences to come into it. And I think that's a challenge, particularly when the mass media are trying to keep up with the clickbait and the emotive content that we see on social media. But their job is not to get caught up in that. Their job is to provide this bedrock of reliable information and analysis, but free of personal preference.
1: Dr. Dennis Muller, a media ethics specialist and a veteran journalist, talking to us today about all sorts of aspects of the media and its role in democracy, which is still a really important one, even if people are starting to lose trust in both those things. Dennis, thanks so much for your time. I so appreciate it.
0: Been a pleasure, Jess.
1: Take care. Let's get some news headlines now. We're joined by Adam Storey.
2: Thanks, Jess. Global share markets have welcomed news of a ceasefire deal between the US and Iran. Trading was up in Asia, with Tokyo and Seoul gaining around 5%. The Australian share market has also gained ground. Meanwhile, the federal government will decide in the coming days if it will extend the cut to the fuel excise, which is due to come to an end on June the 30th. The family of the woman critically injured in Saturday's shark attack at Coogee Beach has released a statement describing her injuries as severe and life-threatening. 35-year-old Leah Stewart was mauled by a great white while going for a swim on Saturday morning between the flags and close to the shore. And the Department of Foreign Affairs and Trade are assisting the family of a 9-year-old Perth girl who's been killed in Pakistan. More news at 6 o'clock.
1: Thanks, Adam. A couple of text messages I'm going to read out about our politics and polling and media conversation. Jason says political bots are swamping social media and are also a problem. And if people can afford a bot farm, they can probably afford to pay tax. Thank you, Jason. Steve says, regardless of the immediacy of the election, the Coalition and Labor can't ignore the sentiment behind One Nation's popularity. Before Trump was elected, no one would have expected him to become president. Steve, I completely agree. I don't think anything Dennis said would go against that. The truth is people are really unhappy, right? And pretending that that's not the case, or that the two-party system is forever, like, that is not a smart way to be. People have legitimate grievances, and it's an important thing to discuss. Absolutely. But if One Nation aren't going to be a potential opposition in a couple of years' time, we should be asking really good questions about policy that they have, the same as we would ask the coalition in opposition. But also, I guess the big question for me is, when we have these navel-gazing discussions about poll results and stuff, what are we missing of actual accountability for stuff that is actually happening? Because it's not as sexy. It's kind of boring. Understanding a certain policy or legislation that's being voted upon. What are we missing because we're getting excited about other things? But yeah, look, I 100% agree. I think underestimating people's unhappiness has been a big thing in Western democracy, and it needs to be addressed. And that was probably the traditional Republican Party and the Democrats over in America. It's something that they dropped the ball on. They thought nothing would ever change, and then it changed immensely. Deb's texted in saying, Jess, great topic. I've been wondering myself about manufacturing news, filling all of those hours, etc. I started reading a novel and one of the characters is a pollster who subtly massages the results to say controversial things and increase the clickbait ability.

quality. Goodness me. Deb says it's called Between a Wolf and a Dog. It's by Georgia Blaine, and she says, apropos of nothing, that title in French is a beautiful expression for twilight. Wow, Between a Wolf and a Dog. I might take that with me. Hey, coming up, we're going to talk about getting specialist treatment and reasons you might have delayed it. Costs? No specialists in your town? We'll be diving into that very soon after Taylor Dane.

0: That is Taylor Dane. I'll be your shelter here on Drive. 0467 922 684 is the text line. And we're now going to talk a little bit about healthcare. Because if you live in the regions, getting in to see a specialist can sometimes feel like a challenge in itself, right? You've got to find the right doctor, you've got to wait for an appointment, there might be some travel, let alone the bill. Well, a new report that's out has said that too many Australians are missing out on specialist care altogether, and it's proposing some pretty significant changes to the system. Peter Braden is a health program director at the Grattan Institute and one of the report's authors. Peter, good afternoon.
1: Good afternoon.
0: Now, your report says almost 2 million Australians are delayed.

0: Delaying or skipping specialist care each year. What is going wrong?
1: I'm sure that pretty much all of us know someone who's been through that or been through it themselves, when you might need to see a specialist, but you're just worried about how much it'll cost, and it's very hard to tell in advance. So we found that the fees to see a specialist doctor have gone up by about 80% since 2010. And since our report came out, the fees have continued to rise. And most patients pay a bill, and they can be really big. So, for example, half of your first psychiatry consultations cost more than $240. For an ear, nose and throat specialist, that's $160. And these bills fall on the poorest people too. So even most people earning less than $500 a week pay at least one specialist bill a year. So the costs are really high. They're going up. And as you said, we've got millions of Australians missing out on care that could, you know, really be putting their health at risk.
0: I mean, look, specialists, I would imagine, you know, would argue that they spend a lot of time training years and years, and they would feel justified charging fees for their services given their expertise. Do you think that there would be, you know, anything to that?
1: Well, we tried to be really fair. I mean, these are some of the highest trained people in Australia. They spend many years, as you say, studying. But what really comes through in the data is the huge variation in costs between different specialists. So, you know, those fees I mentioned, that's the kind of middle fee for those specialties. But some specialists are charging what we call extreme fees. These are ones that they're charging the patient on average three times or more what they get in from the government through Medicare. To put that in perspective, for a first visit for a cardiologist, that's $360. And for a psychiatrist, it's $670. So you might say that specialists need to charge a lot, and yeah, they're very skilled and they do very important work. But this minority of specialists, they're charging fees so far beyond what their peers are charging. There's really no way you can justify those fees.
0: I mean, did you find that people were skipping specialist treatment, or at least delaying it, because of those costs?
1: That's certainly what they report. So survey data says that, you know, people are missing those visits because of cost, and that those numbers are running up into the millions a year. And we've certainly heard it anecdotally, and since our report has come out, people have been saying, you know, and consumer groups have been confirming that this is a real issue. And of course, that's got real consequences. If somebody misses a diagnosis, you know, their condition might get a lot worse before they get treatment, or they might just be struggling not to get the prescription, the medicine they need, or the treatment that they need to stop their condition getting worse. So yes, it's a real concern.
0: We are talking to Peter Braden, who is the Health Program Director at the Grattan Institute and one of the authors of a report looking at specialists and why it is stopping so many Australians going to specialist care, reasons like cost and travel. You are speaking to a regional audience today. So what does your report tell us about the experience of accessing specialist care if you are in regional or rural Australia?
1: On average, it's worse in regional areas, and particularly the more remote you get. So, you know, we found that half of very remote regions get less than one specialist service per person per year. That's lower than anywhere in any city, so even the worst served parts of cities. And this is counting if people travelled for that care. You know, they might have gone to the city, we count that as well. So we found that really remote areas have very low levels of services. And then many regional centres and towns also have really low levels of services, you know, for different types of specialties such as paediatrics or psychiatry. So, you know, we looked across the country and we found that areas in the bottom quarter, and we said those are the areas that really need to be lifted up and start with those worst ones first. And that includes some parts of rural New South Wales, such as the capital region, the Murray region. So, you know, that's where we said you've got to fill those gaps. And a big part of that solution is building up those public hospital outpatient clinic visits that are free, so people can afford them, but where they're pretty randomly allocated across Australia. It's not based on need. It's not based on whether people in that area have enough private care or can afford that care. It's basically about history. And so we need to really measure those gaps and then fill them up. And that would certainly help rural and regional Australians a lot.
0: We talked about cost, we talked about distance. Is there anything else that's making it hard for people to get specialist care?
1: In some areas, it's hard to get

0: get that first referral from the GP, because you might be in a GP desert, you can't get into the GP, it's hard to get the referral. But then travel time and cost, I think, are probably the biggest ones. And for people who can't afford the private system, it's not having enough visits in that local hospital, which is the alternative free public service. So I would say those are the biggest barriers.
1: Okay, so you do have some recommendations, though. For instance, you want government to fund more public specialist appointments. So how do you see that helping?
0: Well, as I say, these are the ones that happen in the public outpatient clinic, in the public hospital, and they're free. So for the people who just can't afford those high specialist fees in the private clinics, that's where they can go. But we found that there's not enough of that care, and it's not in the communities that need it most. So we suggested government should spend $500 million to really boost that system and focus that money in those communities with the really long wait times. Because in many parts of Australia, those public clinic wait times can be months or years even for urgent appointments where people really need to be seen within a month. So that's a big part of the solution, is investing in those clinics. We've also talked about ways to make those clinics more productive and efficient, and there's a lot to do there. And then, yeah, we talked about fixing the supply of specialists, because there's no workforce plan for specialists. The money that we put out for training isn't tied to producing the right kinds of specialists or to doing enough training in rural areas. So setting up that workforce plan is a key part of it. And then another one is, which we've already touched on, I mean, there's no rules at all about how much specialists can charge. So we think bringing in some sensible regulations that say, you know, these really unreasonable extreme fees, there should be a limit on what specialists can charge.
1: So I would imagine that a lot of this comes with a pretty big price tag. And I, you know, am always loath to talk about money when we're talking about people's health. But if you were to make the case, how would you about this being worth the investment?
0: Well, there are some pretty cheap things you can do as well. So one thing I didn't mention is setting up a system where GPs can get advice, a sort of email from a specialist to tell them how to manage a case so you don't need the referral. And that can be done really efficiently, and it's been done in Queensland. WA has committed to it, and now in the recent budget, Victoria is doing it. So that's a way to avoid referrals in the first place, and it's very affordable because you're just getting these text messages back and forth. But in terms of the bigger picture, some of the things do cost money. Some of them don't, I think, cost money, which is, you know, banning those extreme fees. But building up those public clinics, that's costly, but it's a good investment. So, you know, we talked before about how if someone misses a visit, it's not just an inconvenience, it's putting them in jeopardy. So if they get a late diagnosis or a mistreatment, that can then mean you've got costs down the line. You might have hospital visits, you might have illness that keeps you out of the workforce. That's less tax revenue for governments. So quite apart from the human story of, you know, this is a country where we say everyone should be able to get the care they need, but even if you just want to take an economic lens and say, is it worth the investment? Well, it certainly is, because you don't want people to get sicker, not be able to work, need more healthcare down the line. We should make sure people can get the care they need, not just for their well-being and their family, but also for the government budget.
1: Mm. Yeah, we're definitely caring about it because we don't want people to be sick, but it is probably also good to point out the economic benefits of doing so. Hey, Peter Braden, Health Program Director from the Grattan Institute, thank you so much for your time.
0: Thanks very much.
1: Take care. You're on Drive. Coming up, we'll be talking about phone storage. Maybe we'll get some great tips from Dane Simpson on how to free stuff up on our phones, or maybe he'll be finding it tougher, like I do, to free up phone space. But first, let's see what PM holds for us after the program.
2: Hello, Samantha Donovan here on PM at 6:05. The United States and Iran agree to a ceasefire and the reopening of the Strait of Hormuz. Also at a Senate inquiry, business groups push the government to scrap its capital gains tax changes. And Donald Trump hosts a massive mixed martial arts event at the White House.
3: I feel so freaking great about the event. There's not a single place in the world that I'd rather be than right here at Freedom 250, baby.
2: I hope you'll join me for PM just after the 6 o'clock news.

0: Now, most of us carry a camera everywhere we go in the form of a phone, and that means we get to take a photo of absolutely anything at any time. Does that mean that we should? Well, Wagga comedian and a amateur photographer, Dane Simpson, has been cleaning out his phone. I think he's going to join us now to share what he has discovered about himself. Dane, good afternoon.
1: Hey, how you doing?
0: You really abandoned good afternoon for a hey midway through.
1: I did. It's dark outside, so I was like, afternoon. Even though it is, but it's just winter. So
0: I know.
1: I threw it out very quickly.
0: Yeah. Now, look, what prompted you to go through old photos on your phone, my friend?
1: Well, I was filming my little man because he's two and he's got a new game that he calls the Ice Cream Van, and he pretends to be the ice cream van and I buy ice creams off him.
0: Tremendous. You got a little capitalist already.
1: Yeah, it's fantastic. Yeah. And so I wanted to film it, and then halfway through filming it, the memory ran out, and I was like, oh no, I've got too much storage on, well, not enough storage on my phone. And then I went through my photos, and I've realized I take photos of everything, things that are ridiculous. And it made me think, I see so many people doing this, like recording the silliest of things. Things when I understand people that go to a concert and they start filming it because it is a memory and it is something that they would like to have. But if you film a whole hour of a concert, you're like, come on, mate, just enjoy. Sit back, watch it.
0: I have to ask, has anyone out there ever gone home after attending that concert where you filmed everything and then sat there and watched the concert footage? Because I'm guilty of it myself. I've filmed minutes and minutes and minutes of stuff, that hours even, and never looked at it again. I needed to capture it in time, that moment in time, possibly wrestling with my own mortality and life and the universe itself, and then it just stayed on my phone, clogging up space.
1: How insane is that? And I think that we need to be a little bit more conscious of it, because genuinely, having this stuff and storing it on your phone, it sort of, in a way, can either cost you like time or money, because at the end of the day, like, you need to, people keep so many photos for keepsakes. You know, I've got a little boy, so I've got a lot of photos of him growing up. And I somewhat want to have those photos on me all the time. I don't know why. I'm a bit of an idiot, but I'm also clogging it up with, I don't know, there's him watching fireworks. And I'm like, I don't know why I need that video.
0: You know, the thing that clogged up my phone for ages, my last phone, it was 2020 road trip, and I was out in the Warrumbungles and I had a really good campfire. And it turns out using the slow-mo feature to just record about half an hour worth of just fire crackling, sparks and smoke wafting off it. I didn't look at it again until I was having to go through my phone years later, and then I found the world's biggest files on my phone, and I realized it was simply slow-mo of a campfire that I had been hypnotized by, and I was like, I must capture this for all time. And I do it with animals too. Like, I'll see a whale out in the distance and I will film that whale, and I am not good at filming whales. Like, this, it's not like you know, everybody, I've just discovered whales. You guys are going to love this. This is the first footage ever of a whale.
1: Yeah, and this is exactly it. And, you know, there's a reverse of that where people travel around the world and they find a blank wall and then take a photo of them in front of it. And you're like, this, or a brick wall. And you're like, you could be anywhere. You're not necessarily in Italy. You could be on the Gold Coast. You could be in Narrabra.
0: Like, you could it doesn't. Be.
1: It's there's brick walls exist everywhere, and I think that we need to be a little bit more strategical of where we take photos. And I also do a dumb thing. I don't know if this is dumb. It's one of those clever genius things where I go on tour, and because I'm changing motel rooms every single night, and I'm sometimes touring around for, say, a month, and that's, you know, 28 different motel rooms, and I forget what room I'm in because the night before was a different number. So I've taken to just taking a photo of the room door number. And then if I forget, then I can just check my phone, because there's been multiple times that I've gone to the front desk and I'm like, this sounds stupid, but I forgot what number I'm in. And I feel like an idiot because I come from a country town, you know, like I feel like that's a silly silly thing to do, but you can understand it. So now my phone has photos of all these motel room doors, which is just insane.
0: Yeah.
1: And so I have to go through and fix that up. I have to clean that up. So I understand that there's people that, and, you know, recipes and the shopping list and stuff that, but I feel like we need to be more conscious and probably go back and start deleting.
0: Yeah. I mean, that's the thing. It's finding the time to do the admin cull of everything. I take photos of where my car is parked in shopping centres.
1: Yeah. Yes. Yeah, absolutely.
0: I don't know how many of those I got.
1: How weird would it be for someone who's looking at photos on your phone and then going, why do you have 50 photos of your own car?
0: Yeah. See, here's what I'm hoping. I'm mostly taking the bit where it says like L5 or something and an orange colour. not me just going, it's a RAV4. Just whatever you do, don't forget it's a RAV4. I just kind of think like I hope that whoever has got control of my phone goes through a few of those dull photos and then thinks that's all that's in it and then puts it away.
1: Puts it down, that's it.
0: Yeah.
1: I've got photos of, like, clouds, because sometimes clouds can be really funny, and then I take a photo of it with the intention to show my friends. And then originally when I started doing this, a laugh. It was a great laugh. But now I do it so often that no one's interested in my cloud photos. And also, I forget to just show them because I'm like, oh, they won't appreciate this. Like, I thought that they would. And then now my phone just has cloud photos in there as well. And I've even gone back and had a look at the cloud photos, and I have no idea what it looks like.
0: No.
1: Like, I originally had something planned.
0: What's the solution here, though? Are you actually going to go through and delete photos, or will you do what I did and somehow claim that you need with your next phone for it to have double the storage? So that's a problem for Jess in a couple of years' time when I fill it up with more bad bird videos.
1: Yeah, well, that's the other thing. So I've downloaded the photos onto a hard drive, and then I almost I need to keep some of them on my phone because, you know, I've got headshots or I've got photos of
0: constantly take. By the way, if you've got Dane's got your number, you'll be getting a text of a headshot.
1: You get a headshot
0: constantly. It's happy birthday. Here's my face.
1: His day, and I put a little signature. I've got my headshot. I asked for the address. I can post you out one. It's how you become famous. This is how you do
0: it. I have no doubt. It's working for you.
1: This is one person at a time. That's how I make sure that they're having a good time. And I just think, I don't know. You've got to cull. You've got to make sure. So I've got them on a hard drive, right? But then, even though they're on a hard drive, and I could look at them later on a laptop, but I won't. Even if I do, I still need to like scroll through and go, why did I keep this? That's insane. And I've got like a massive hard drive at home now, full of just photos of motel doors. Like, that's so ridiculous.
0: Maybe the thing that you need to do is an art exhibition, and it can just be Dane Simpson motel doors, and you just get them blown up real big and someone will give you funding, Dane. I think that sounds like a winner.
1: I think it does. This sounds like a problem because it does borderline into art, doesn't it? That sounds really funny.
0: Easily. Yeah, art is in the eye of the beholder. I literally was walking to work today thinking, not walking to work, walking between my car and the door of work, I should clarify. And I was thinking about, should I create like an Instagram account of all the terrible photos I've taken to identify birds? Would that be a funny thing, like bad bird photos? Because there's so many like photographers with telephoto lenses. No one requires my blurry photos of a bird in the distance, and yet do they? Is there art in this?
1: I would follow bad bird photos. I think that's really funny.
0: Bad bird photos.
1: Blurry bird photos.
0: All right, well, I've got my handle sorted. Something to deal with another day. Hey, look, Dane, I wish you the best of luck. I certainly am halfway there. I back them up to an online storage drive, which I then pay for, and then still don't clear my phone. so it's not good. But, Dane, solidarity, friend, and best of luck with it. Thank you for your time.
1: Thank you.
0: Have a wonderful afternoon. Hey, it is time for me to say farewell for today. We'll be back tomorrow, of course, on Drive from 3 p.m. But until you and I speak again, have the most wonderful afternoon, evening. Be good. Take care. And all the rest. If you go to the dentist.
2: Adam Story with ABC News. Israel says it will not withdraw from Lebanon after the US and Iran came to a ceasefire agreement. John O'Wakely has more.
3: At a displacement shelter in Lebanon, people were dancing on the street following the announcement. The US and Iran agreed to a framework deal to end the war that Donald Trump says will open the Strait of

0: Hormuz and lift the US naval blockade of Iran. Pakistan, which acted as a mediator, says the immediate and permanent termination of military operations on all fronts includes Lebanon. But now Israel's defense minister, Israel Katz, says Israel will not withdraw from the territory it seized in Lebanon. He says all terrorist infrastructure will be cleared from security zones Israel occupies, and that if Iran attacks Israel due to events in Lebanon, Israel will attack Iran.
1: Economists say a ceasefire deal between Iran and the United States takes the pressure.

0: 5%. The deal between Tehran and Washington has buoyed global markets, with the price of oil falling, Brent crude down more than 4% at $83.72 per barrel. AMP economist Mike Bowie says while there are still inflation pressures in Australia, rates are likely to remain steady.
1: Last week, there's still basically a 50% chance that the RBA hikes one more in this cycle. Right now, that probability has gone down to around 40%. It does make sense that, you know, with crude oil prices falling, there's a bit less of an input price pressures in businesses in Australia.
0: The former head of the competition watchdog, Graham Samuel, says vested interests have submerged tax debate in Australia. Professor Samuel has addressed a Senate inquiry into the federal government's sweeping changes to negative gearing and the capital gains tax discount. He is supportive of the reforms and says much of the opposition has come from large business groups.
2: Private vested interests have got very, very good megaphones, and they'll march up and down the street with their megaphones and their signs saying, yeah, this is going to be disaster, woe betide us. The public interest is very rarely represented, except by a few.
0: The family of Sydney shark attack victim Leah Stewart have expressed devastation after she was left with severe and life-threatening injuries. More from Jane Kennedy.
3: The victim of Saturday's shark attack at Coogee Beach has been identified as 35-year-old local mother Leah Stewart. In a statement, her family says she remains in a critical condition in hospital after undergoing multiple surgeries in recent days. They say given the severity of her injuries, she will need extensive ongoing care, support and rehabilitation. They've also expressed their gratitude to the lifesavers, first responders, helicopter crew, and the dedicated medical team of doctors, nurses, and support staff at Sydney St Vincent's Hospital who have been caring for her.
0: The Prime Minister, Anthony Albanese, is hoping an investigation into the death of a 9-year-old Perth girl will provide her family with some answers. Lauren Smith reports.
4: Hania Ahmed travelled from Australia to Pakistan with her family to visit relatives when she was fatally shot after a robbery last week. Local police say officers mistook the family's car for the suspects and the 9-year-old girl was mistakenly shot when the family attempted to leave. Chuckwell District Police say a joint investigation team has been established to ensure a transparent and impartial inquiry. Anthony Albanese says the transparency of the investigation is important,
5: so that everyone can know, the family most importantly.
4: An officer involved in the incident has been arrested.
0: UK Prime Minister Keir Starmer has announced an Australian-style social media ban for under-16s. He says the regulation for the ban will pass before Christmas and come into effect in the second half of next year. Government consultation found 85% of British parents believe the risk of social media outweighs the benefits. So Keir says a full ban is the right choice.
6: Social media is making children unhappy. It's making it easier for bullies to harass and abuse them. And it could even be harming their mental health, exposing them to content that is dangerous, because that's what grabs the attention. It's designed to be addictive.
0: To sport, and in the World Cup, Sweden has beaten Tunisia 5-1 in their clash in Monterrey. Ivory Coast has defeated Ecuador 1-0 in Philadelphia. And the Netherlands and Japan played out a two-all draw in Dallas, while Germany defeated Curaçao 7-1 in Houston. Isolated showers along the north coast and adjacent ranges tomorrow, also the far south. Dry and partly cloudy elsewhere. For Sydney, an overnight low of 11. That'll be followed by a sunny day, a top of 21. Partly cloudy Wednesday, 22. Mostly sunny on Thursday, 23. It's 6:05.
7: Good evening and welcome to PM. I'm Samantha Donovan, coming to you from the lands of the Wurundjeri people of the Kulin Nation in Melbourne. Tonight, the US and Iran agree to a ceasefire and the reopening of the Strait of Hormuz. Also at a Senate inquiry, business groups push for the government to scrap its capital gains tax changes. And Donald Trump hosts a massive mixed martial arts event at the White House.
8: I feel so freaking great about the event. There's not a single place in the world that I'd rather be than right here at Freedom 250, baby.
7: The United States and Iran have agreed on a deal to end the war, stop the American blockade of Iranian ports and reopen the Strait of Hormuz. The US President Donald Trump posted on social media, "Ships of the world, start your engines and let the oil flow." While Iran's Supreme National Security Council said the country

0: Had finalised a memorandum of understanding with the US after months of long and difficult negotiations. The Prime Minister, Anthony Albanese, has welcomed the agreement.
1: We want this agreement to stick because it is in the interests of people in that region to end the military conflict, but it's also in the interests of the entire world. We also want to be very conscious of the fact that that doesn't mean that everything returns to normal in just a day, or indeed a week, or even a month. It will be, at a minimum, many months before things return to normal.
0: The Prime Minister, Anthony Albanese. For more on the US-Iran deal, I spoke to John Berry, the geopolitics lead at the consultancy firm KPMG here in Australia.
2: The US and Iran have reached an agreement to reopening shipping traffic, commercial shipping traffic through the Strait of Hormuz. And they've agreed to kick off another couple of months of negotiations on other issues like the nuclear question and sanctions and frozen Iranian funds. It's far from a comprehensive peace agreement. It's more an agreement to ease the biggest source of irritation to the rest of the world and to the US as well, which is the shipping through the Strait of Hormuz, and to begin negotiations around the other outstanding issues.
0: If we do, in fact, see a total reopening of the Strait of Hormuz, as Donald Trump seems to be saying will be the case, how long do you think it'll be before trade gets back to normal?
2: Well, sometime. When it comes to energy, it may never get back to a pre-conflict normal. That's because once shippers start to return to sending their vessels through the strait, which could take some time because there'll still be some nerves around whether this agreement could collapse and there could be a return to fighting or there could be an errant mine or something like that. So already there's going to be a fairly slow and cautious rebuilding of traffic, one would think. But then the other question is just how much damage has been sustained to the oil and gas production and the fertilizer production and the other facilities in the Persian Gulf, many of which have been struck by drones and missiles during the fighting. We just don't know whether some of that production is permanently damaged. The Qatari gas fields particularly have been sort of cited as needing at least several years to build back to full capacity. So shipping will take time for the shippers to get confident, and production could take even longer. So the predictions that I've seen are that within a month of a comprehensive, I guess, end to disruptions to the strait, we could see traffic at 30 to 50% of pre-conflict levels.
0: The federal government is under pressure to at least consider extending the cut to the fuel excise that's due to end at the end of June. Do you think it should be considering that seriously?
2: There's a lot of trade-offs, obviously, to reducing a major source of revenue and also part of the cost of fuel. But it's certainly one of many actions that our government and other governments too are considering because of the way they realise just how volatile and vulnerable the supply of fuel and oil is that we get from overseas. So, you know, we've got things like, yes, the excise, but then there are other questions around more funding, more oil and gas storage and fuel storage in Australia, maybe more refining onshore, more money for renewables, all of these things, all of these suite of policies that the government's considering to try and reduce our dependence and increase our resilience to these kind of shocks, of which we can only expect more in the future.
0: They're pretty long-term plans, of course. In the short term, given those production and supply problems with oil that you mentioned, if the Strait of Hormuz does reopen slowly, would you predict that the price of, say, petrol and diesel will shoot back up again in Australia?
2: I think there's going to be continued upward pressure on the prices. Prices are complicated because the other side of the picture is demand, and we've seen a lot of demand destruction because of the high prices too. So the world's actually consuming quite a bit less oil than it was before the conflict. Prices are a balance between supply and demand, so it's a bold person who predicts exactly what's going to happen to prices. But we're still north of $80, which is historically pretty high for a price for a barrel of oil. So we're still in a high price environment, and I wouldn't expect that to drastically improve anytime soon.
0: And which other commodities will analysts like yourself be watching closely to see how quickly the supply back into Australia improves?
2: Well, into Australia, the big one, the other big one would be fertiliser, that nitrogen fertilisers. That's the one that our agricultural industry relies on and has been impacted by big price rises in this year, because that's another major export from the Persian Gulf. So that would be the one we would watch. And then there are sort of a whole lot of other things that are made using other commodities from the Persian Gulf, petrochemical products and helium and all these sort of specialised things that come out of the oil and gas industry. And they include semiconductors and, you know, PVC piping and building materials in general. So like costs for all of those things have been up sharply since the start of the conflict. So they're the other things that we'll be watching. This conflict is another shock that demonstrates how the rules that, you know, used to govern trade and govern, you know, even conflict between countries just keep getting weaker and weaker. And there's this general environment where countries are realizing that they need to look after themselves a bit rather than just relying on everybody following the rules. And in that environment, Australia's needing to think about all the things it can make for itself instead of sourcing overseas, and also who are the most trustworthy partners that we can rely on.
0: John Berry is the geopolitics lead at KPMG. A woman critically injured in a shark attack in Sydney on the weekend has been identified as young mother Leah Stewart. The 35-year-old was mauled while swimming between the flags at Coogee Beach. Preparations are in place to permanently lift a ban on drone flights over Coogee in response. Barbara Miller has our report.
3: The mood at Coogee, 2 days on from a shocking attack, is quiet, reflective. Some of those staring out to sea witnessed the attack on the young mother.
4: And I just got out, got to my towel, and as I got to my towel, I heard the scream. I'm very sad for the young lady.
5: It's really heartbreaking.
6: And I did see her thrashing about in the water and screaming. And I saw the water all discoloured. It was only this morning that I was lying in bed awake, rethinking that again, and it was horrible.
3: The 35-year-old woman was with friends and swimming between the flags when the attack occurred. She's been identified as Coogee local Leah Stewart. In a statement, her family said her injuries are severe and life-threatening. They say they are shocked and devastated this could happen to a beloved partner, daughter and mother, who is so full of life and energy.
7: We're wishing her all of the best during a very difficult situation for her. I understand that she's in critical care, and I think certainly over the weekend everyone in Sydney was horrified by those scenes, and we're pulling for her at the moment.
3: The New South Wales Premier, Chris Minns, says the attack has convinced him shark nets are needed.
7: Certainly not going to remove them for the summer period. I know that there was some suggestion that we should move to a trial of removing the nets during the summer periods. I'm convinced now that they are, in fact, a deterrent.
8: Look, I've had this conversation recently with a lot of people, and I really felt that the momentum, both for, you know, the beach users and society as a whole, was behind the idea of trialling the removal of nets and the removal of nets long term.
3: Professor Cullen Brown is head of the fish lab at Macquarie University.
8: Only about 10% of the animals that are caught in those things are target sharks. The rest, 90%, are random other animals, often, you know, turtles and dolphins and baby whales and all sorts of stuff, endangered and threatened species. But I think, you know, politically I can understand where he's coming from. That kind of makes sense, that nobody wants to be responsible potentially for more bites or deaths in the near future. But at the end of the day, nets, honestly, are not the best approach for either removing sharks or controlling shark behaviour or protecting bathers. We just have better ways of doing it now.
3: There's broad agreement that one of the better ways is the use of drones. Drone flying over Coogee has been banned because of its proximity to Sydney Airport. But the Civil Aviation Safety Authority has lifted that ban temporarily in the wake of the attack. And after meetings today with Surf Life Saving New South Wales, CASA is understood to be moving towards lifting it permanently for shark controls. The Coogee attack has also renewed calls in some quarters for a shark cull. Premier Chris Minns says while that is not possible or practical for great whites, a protected species, he's not ruling out action on bull sharks.
7: We're currently undertaking a headcount, effectively, of whether there's been an increase in the harbour as a result of, you know, a healthier harbour and more fish stocks within that tributary, what it means for swimming and recreating in the harbour.
3: Professor Cullen Brown again.
8: Australia is ranked fourth in the world in terms of our record of extinctions. We're the fourth worst in the world. So we really need to work on our reputation and change our attitude to the way we deal with nature. Rather than being adversarial like we are at the moment, we need to be a little bit more understanding.
3: At Coogee, there's a lot of unease about the idea of a cull.
4: No point.
3: Why not? Point.
4: There are more of them than there are of us. And that's their territory.
3: Many of the regulars here have weighed the risk of jumping in the surf and decided it's worth taking.
9: Yeah, it's like stepping out in the middle of the road. You just look left and right. Sometimes you just don't see what's coming.
4: So you make the decision, you go in there. If you're worried about the sharks, take up table tennis.
3: The weekend's events proving sometimes you can do everything right and just get very, very unlucky.
0: Barbara Miller reporting. This is PM. I'm Samantha Donovan. You can hear all our programs live or later on ABC Listen. Still to come, we head to Dallas, Texas, the city hosting the most World Cup games in the US. A two-day Senate inquiry is underway in Canberra, examining the merits of the government's proposed changes to capital gains tax and negative gearing. The tax bill has passed the House of Representatives, but the government will need the support of the Greens to get it through the Senate. Economists, business and housing groups and property developers are putting their cases for and against the reforms, as Rachel Mealy reports.
10: It's a two-day inquiry the government hopes will smooth the passage of its tax bill through the Senate. Throughout the day, experts and lobby groups gave evidence for and against the government's planned changes. Graham Samuel is a former president of the Australian Chamber of Commerce and Industry and was the chair of the ACCC. He fears that in this debate, lobby groups have had too much attention.
11: The one thing that I have learned over all these 35 years is this. The measure of the public interest in relation to reform is generally in inverse proportion to the noise that is made by private vested interests. And I can tell you now that the noise in relation to these tax reform proposals announced in the budget has been very, very loud indeed, which persuades me that the public interest is trying to be submerged by the loud voices of private vested interests.
10: Professor Samuel argues the size of the protest can drown out the voice of the public interest.
11: Private vested interests have got very, very good megaphones, and they'll march up and down the street with their megaphones and their signs saying, yeah, this is going to be disaster, woe betide us. The public interest is very rarely represented, except by a few.
10: But it didn't take long for Professor Samuel to hear rebuttal against his criticism. Mike Zorbas is the chief executive of the Property Council and the next to take the microphone at the inquiry.
12: I also respectfully disagree with the framing of some of the previous speakers. Property organisations in particular are not anything other than invested interests. They're not vested interests. They are directly invested in the prosperity of Australia as they employ 1.4 million people across the economy.
10: Mr Zorbas went on to say that the tax changes would shrink housing supply, and he took a pot shot at the federal government.
12: Government overspending at federal and state levels by all parties and a lack of actual reform, think GST among other taxes, has left us taxing the life out of new property projects and existing operating assets at a time of rising capital, rising labour and construction costs. Taken as the sum of its outputs, you would now have to say that last year's economic reform roundtable appears to have been largely a tax hike forum.
10: Master Builders Australia called on the Parliament to oppose all business tax hikes in the budget due to what it says is the negative impact on builders and housing supply. The Chief Executive is Danita Warne.
13: A housing crisis is the time for governments to focus on policies that increase housing supply, including addressing a workforce that is hundreds of thousands short, reducing unnecessary red tape, and

0: improving, not disincentivising, the investment pipeline.
1: Next up at the inquiry were housing advocates who support the planned changes. Jackson Hills is the CEO of National Shelter.
2: These reforms are not a silver bullet. They must be coupled with many other housing policy and investments. These changes alone can't fix our housing crisis. Clearly, we need sustained and ongoing investment in public, social and affordable housing over the next 2 to 3 decades, ongoing infrastructure investment and other incentives that stimulate new supply. We believe it's time to reset the system and restore fairness.
3: Jackson Hills is the CEO of the housing advocacy group National Shelter. Rachel Mealy reporting. Well, it's certainly been a big 80th birthday for Donald Trump. Not only did he announce that his nation and Iran have reached a ceasefire deal, he's also hosted a huge Ultimate Fighting Championship at the White House, ostensibly to mark the approaching 250th anniversary of the Declaration of Independence. Several mixed martial arts fights took place in a massive $60 million arena known as the Claw on the South Lawn of the White House. Angus Randall prepared this report.
4: The White House has been home to some of the most seismic events in American history. Today, it's being used as a change room for a cage fight, all led by one man.
5: The President of the United States of America, Donald J. Trump.
4: Celebrating 250 years since independence and the president's 80th birthday, the Ultimate Fighting Championship's Freedom 250 event included 7 fights on the White House South Lawn. It's the first professional sporting event held at the White House. The event is believed to have cost around $86 million. The White House says the UFC is paying the bill. Whether it's a celebration of America's independence or its president, or both, remains unclear. UFC fans were divided on whether it's a big birthday present and if that's okay.
6: Very historic.
7: Yeah.
8: And we're celebrating Donald J. Trump's birthday. So,
7: America.
9: I think it's a little too much, like it's a little propaganda-ish. Yeah, it's been like a big Trump commercial, but I don't like it. But you can be a UFC fan without being a Trump fan, so I don't know, both things can be true.
10: You know, honestly, I wouldn't have cared if Biden did it or Trump did it. I'd have just come because I enjoyed it at UFC.
11: So it feels like he's like, oh, like, perform for me, entertain me, like, come fight for me. It feels more like we're just entertaining him. Yeah.
4: As for the fights themselves, they all ended in a knockout, and Americans won 4 of the 7 fights. The main event for the lightweight championship finished after 1 a.m. local time. Justin Gaethje defeated Ilia Topuria in an upset.
12: All glory to God, I prayed so much for this opportunity to do something legendary, and I know that was absolutely legendary.
4: As fireworks blasted above Washington, D.C.'s monuments, Donald Trump entered the UFC octagon to congratulate the new champ. Dr. Erin Nichols is a researcher at Griffith University and a Muay Thai coach.
13: The fact that they've chosen a combat-based sport event is culturally quite significant, I would say. So, yeah, I'm a little surprised.
4: Donald Trump has been a long-time supporter of the UFC, hosting fights at his properties in the early 2000s when many venues were staying away from the brutal blood sport. In return, Donald Trump has found a kinship with UFC fans on the campaign trail.
13: You know, Trump and the administration rely on those character assessments that he can overcome, you know, this outsider overcoming against all odds. But I think that's kind of fits in with, you know, our what you would see as like the masculine hero of these fight sports. And I think that appeals broadly to that younger fan base across both, you know, that populist politics, but also who might be attracted to UFC sports.
4: It's a remarkable rise for the UFC, which was once banned in 36 US states in the 1990s and now brings in hundreds of millions of dollars every year. Dr. Nichols worries the strong link between UFC and the Make America Great Again movement could turn people away who don't fit in with the hyper-masculine fan base.
13: You know, there are many diverse practitioners using fight sports, particularly, you know, women, girls, gender-diverse people are donning the gloves and having a go. So there is that concern that this will just further cement that association of fight sports and masculinity in that wider cultural imaginary as well. So it's really important to highlight there is a place for many different people inside that octagon as well.
4: The 250th anniversary celebrations continue next week with a massive state fair in Washington, D.C., all leading up to a fireworks display on the 4th of July.
3: Angus Randall.

0: reporting. After the Socceroos' spectacular win against Turkey in their opening match at the World Cup, hopes are high the young side can beat a very confident USA team on Saturday. That clash will be in Seattle. The Texan city of Dallas is hosting 9 of the matches hosted by the US at this tournament. The program there kicked off today, our time, with a 2-2 draw between the Netherlands and Japan. As Amanda Shalala reports from Dallas, soccer fans are flocking there to soak up the atmosphere.
1: This is one of the most iconic fan marches in international football. Hey, hey, hey, hey, hey. There are thousands of fans following a bright orange double-decker bus which was shipped from the Netherlands to Texas.
2: Wij gaan America! Wij gaan America! Wij gaan America!
1: This is their traditional Oranje walk, which turns what would normally be a 10-minute stroll to the stadium into an hour-long dance party, and the fans love it.
3: Can you hear my voice? We are screaming, you're yelling. We are so much fun.
4: It's just so much fun. Everyone, I'm surprised that all the Americans are also wearing orange.
5: We are a Dutch team. We're going to support them all the way. We're going to cheer them to the final, and we're going to win it this year.
1: The day before the game, Dutch Americans, expats and travellers are gathered at a European deli in suburban Dallas. Lottie is originally from the Netherlands and is here with her daughter, granddaughter and great-grandsons.
6: I'm an American citizen now, but in my heart, I'm Dutch.
1: Her granddaughter, Lindsay, says having the World Cup here is a special way to connect to her oma's heritage.
7: There's not a lot of Dutch culture around Keller, Texas, where I live, so it's great to have this opportunity where we can actually be a part of something that is a part of my culture and my family.
1: Across town in downtown Plano, there's a celebration underway called Japan Day, where hundreds of locals and Samurai Blue fans are gathered. It's been organised by the MLS team FC Dallas and one of its supporter groups. Kenny Cooper is a local legend here, having played for FC Dallas, and his father was an early football pioneer in the US, having emigrated from England in the 70s.
8: The city's crazy about the game, and a lot of people pour their heart and soul into the game here locally, so having the World Cup here is incredibly special. My dad came here back in the 70s to play for the great Lamar Hunt, and he used to knock on doors to get people to come out to games, and here we are 50 years later. And the game's thriving. It's alive and thriving.
1: Dennis McGowan is the vice president of fan group Dallas Beer Guardians and hopes this World Cup can leave a legacy for the sport.
9: I want local people to come out and see that, you know, beyond just the international game, we have the game here, right? We've got FC Dallas here. We've got the Dallas Trinity here in the women's club. We've got some lower level sides here in town, too. As much as we love the game and as much as we love the game this time of year and every 4 years, let's go ahead and bring this energy to the local game.
0: Dennis McGowan is the vice president of the fan group Dallas Beer Guardians. He was speaking to our reporter Amanda Shalala in Dallas, Texas. Thanks very much for joining me for PM. I'm Samantha Donovan. The podcast of the full program is available on ABC Listen. And that's where you'll find ABC News Daily with Sam Hawley each weekday morning too. PM will be back at the same time tomorrow. Good night.

0: Adam Storey with ABC News. Community members have gathered at Sydney's Coogee Surf Club tonight to provide support to those impacted by the weekend shark attack. 35-year-old Leah Stewart was mauled by a great white after going for a swim on Saturday morning. Her family says she's been left with severe and life-threatening injuries that will require ongoing care, support and rehabilitation. She remains in hospital in a critical condition after undergoing multiple surgeries. Speaking ahead of tonight's meeting, Surf Lifesaving Club President Ben Heenan says people are still reeling and trying to process what occurred.
1: We know that this will affect the community in a raft of ways. Those that were part of the response, those that saw the incident, those that heard about it, those that take comfort from the water. Something tragic has happened in their place of peace. We know it's going to be a long journey for recovery for a lot of people.
0: The UK government has just announced that children under 16 will be banned from social media. Here's Europe correspondent Zoe Ford.
2: British Prime Minister Sir Keir Starmer announced the ban on social media for under 16s and said he hoped it would be enforced by early next year. Sir Keir said it was necessary to introduce the change to better protect the well-being of children when they're online. The Prime Minister added that the decision was reached after speaking to parents and teenagers and considering evidence from Australia's social media ban. Other European countries are also looking to Australia as they consider their own policies to make children safer online. Zoe Ford, ABC News, London.
0: Western leaders are voicing their support for the ceasefire deal between the US and Iran. Jono Wakeley has the details.
3: In a social media post, US President Donald Trump says he's authorizing the toll-free opening of the Strait of Hormuz and removing the US naval blockade of Iran. Prime Minister Anthony Albanese is welcoming the agreement, saying the peace deal is in the interest of the entire world. A joint statement by the UK, France, Germany and Italy has also backed it, saying the reopening of the Strait of Hormuz is essential. EU Commission President Ursula von der Leyen says the deal should reopen the critical oil route as soon as possible, but the peace in the Middle East was impossible while Lebanon is in flames.
0: And following news of the agreement, the All Ordinary set a new 20-day high with the ASX 200 finishing up 1.5% on 8,914 and the All Ordinaries up 1.35%. Oil fell on the back of the deal with the US and Iran, with Brent crude dropping more than 4% to $83.72 US a barrel. Gold is buying $4,288 US an ounce. The dollar is trading at about 71 US cents. Disgraced former Carlton and Port Adelaide footballer Nick Stevens will spend the next 6 months behind bars after defrauding several Victorian families. Wade Stevens explains.
4: The 46-year-old was found guilty of 12 deception charges in March after defrauding almost $168,000 from six Mildura families in 2017. Stevens worked as a landscaper but was an unregistered builder when he accepted money to carry out pool installations on behalf of the company Leisure Pools Australia. Judge Fiona Todd said Stevens' actions had a corrosive effect on the currency of goodwill and trust. He's already spent 78 days behind bars, the majority in isolation for his protection.
0: The stepson of Norway's crown prince has been found guilty of two counts of rape and other crimes. Marius Borg Høiby was sentenced to 4 years in prison by an Oslo court. He pleaded not guilty to the most severe accusations against him, including rape, while admitting to some lesser offences. The case coincides with his mother's apology for maintaining contact with the late US sex offender Jeffrey Epstein after he was convicted in 2008. Høiby joined the royal family when his mother, Mette Marit, married into the royal family in 2001. To sport, Australian cricketer Nathan Lyon says retirement hasn't crossed his mind as the veteran off-spinner continues his rehab from a hamstring injury. Lyon is in the final stages of a long rehab process after tearing his hamstring off the bone during last year's third Ashes test in Adelaide. The 38-year-old is prioritising being fit for every test of Australia's home series against Bangladesh in August. Amid questions around how much he has left in the tank, Lyon says he's motivated to make a return.
5: I love this team. I love playing cricket. I love doing my role. And honestly, I felt like before I blew my hammy off, I was probably bowling the best of the bowled in about 6 years. And now I know what I need to do to get to that standard. Found something that I can work on and get better at. And to be honest, I'm really excited by that challenge.
0: Tomorrow's weather, isolated showers along the north coast, the adjacent ranges and the far south. It'll be dry and partly cloudy elsewhere. For Sydney, an overnight low of 11, followed by a sunny day with a top of 21. Partly cloudy Wednesday and 22, mostly sunny Thursday, 23. It's 25 to 7.
6: I'm angry, because I've been angry for 6 years. But I'm not an angry person. But they're making me one, I can tell you that.
7: The PFAS Forever Chemical saga rolls on across the country. Now, residents in Wagga Wagga, home to two contaminated sites, are calling for more transparency. And we head to a school in Kenya that's formed a partnership with a winemaker in the Adelaide Hills.
8: They can always come to school, pursue their studies, pursue their talents, and this one helps them even in future to even pursue these dreams.
7: I'm Alex Barwick. You're listening to Australia Wide, coming to you from Arinda Country in Mbantua, Alice Springs. First on the program, we stay in my part of the country, Central Australia. The death of a young Walpiri man in the lolly aisle of Coles supermarket in Alice Springs over a year ago left so many unanswered questions. While the criminal case into Kumanjai White's death in custody, he was restrained by two officers, was closed last month, devastated family members hope they'll better understand more about how he died at the coronial inquest. Details have now emerged about who will give evidence at that inquest to shed light on exactly what led to the 24-year-old's death. Reporter Matt Garrick has the story. Matt, thanks for speaking to Australia Wide. What did you hear at this directions hearing?
9: Well, the main thing we heard is it will be a four-week coronial inquest to be heard in April next year, which will hear from hundreds of statements from people affected or people who are privy to this situation, from the employees in the supermarket, from the witnesses there at the scene, from the family of Kumanjai White, from the police officers involved, or at least from police involved. So really, we're talking a fairly expansive coronial inquest. Now, what they hope this will get to the bottom of is essentially how and why Kumanjai White was restrained in that supermarket by two plainclothed officers last year, and essentially what happened. We also heard parties involved include Talis Security, a security agency who was involved in the incident, some disability organisations. Mr White, or Kumanjai White, had disabilities, so there will be some detailed conversation around that to be heard next year.
7: Matt, there have been a number of things called for by the family and by advocates. In particular, calls for the supermarket CCTV footage to be released, and also calls for the independent use of force report that was done to be made public. Do we know whether the coronial inquest will see those things come to light?
9: Yes, it's a very good question, Alex, and the arrest footage was cited today in the directions hearing. At this stage, there is a non-publication order of that arrest footage that was extended today by Coroner Elizabeth Armitage. So at this stage, there hasn't been any ability for anybody to see that, or for the wider public at least, to be able to see that arrest footage. But there is a chance that it will be able to see the light of day at some stage in these proceedings. Essentially, what they said is they want to make sure, the counsel assisting wants to make sure, that the family of Kumanjai White, who are essentially a large Walpiri family from Central Australia, to show them at a time that is right for them.
7: Matt, have we heard a response from Kumanjai White's family?
9: Kumanjai White's grandfather, Ned Jumper Jumper Hardgraves, has spoken outside Alice Springs Courthouse today. We saw he was present in the courthouse as well. Coroner Armitage said to him directly, spoke to Mr. Hardgraves and said how sorrowful she was to have to see him under those circumstances of being in a coronial court inquest hearing. There were other members of Kumanjai White's family as well present today in the hearing, as well as officials representing NT Health, representing Coles Supermarket itself, representing the NT Police, representing individual police officer involved in the incident.
7: Matt, thank you so much.
9: Thank you.
7: Matt Garrick reporting there. If this story has caused distress, you can contact the Aboriginal and Torres Strait Islander support line on 1300 YARN. That's 1392 76.
10: ABC Australia Wide.
7: We head to Wagga Wagga in southern New South Wales now. The city has two known PFAS contamination sites, including one near a bore field that's used to help supply the community's drinking water. Despite reassurances from the Department of Defence and the local water authority that the contamination is being managed, some residents say there's still not enough information about how that's being done. Melinda Hayter reports.
10: Tom Hughes' garden is overflowing with fruit trees, flowers and dozens of pot plants. But it's just for looking. He's chosen not to harvest anything, concerned it could be contaminated with PFAS.
6: I'm angry, because I've been angry for 6 years, but I'm not an angry person. But they're making me one, I can tell you that.
10: The 88-year-old lives along the Kapooka Creek, which also runs through the nearby Australian Defence Force's Blamey Barracks, a known PFAS contamination site. Official defence advice issued in 2021 is not to eat fish from dams along the creek or home-reared lamb watered from the dams. Even though home-grown fruits, veggies and herbs have been deemed a low and acceptable risk, Tom Hughes isn't taking any chances. For 6 years, he's sought information about the forever chemicals, which were historically used in firefighting foams at the barracks. But despite state and federal inquiries and dozens of letters to government authorities, he still has questions.
6: I'm only one of the ladies and gentlemen and a member of the public. One of them, you know, low-down people. That's what we're treated like.
10: PFAS contamination has also occurred at the Royal Australian Air Force Base in Wagga. In 2023, low levels of PFAS were detected in two defence groundwater monitoring wells near a bore field used by the local water utility. It's one of four sources used to supply drinking water in Wagga. Last year, after the installation of further monitoring wells closer to the bore field, PFAS above the Australian Drinking Water Guidelines was recorded. A multi-agency group, including Riverina Water, Defence, New South Wales Health, the Environment Protection Authority and the Premier's Department, has been working on a plan for the city's long-term drinking water security since. Riverina Water Engineering Director Troy Van Berkel says a new agreement with Defence will ensure timely public updates.
11: It's really about sharing of information, making sure that we're both communicating to each other but also to the community in a sort of timely but also very transparent way to make sure that the community understands what the risks are, how we're managing those risks and what we're doing in the future to ensure that our drinking water supply remains safe.
10: The non-legally binding Memorandum of Understanding is due to be considered at a meeting next week. And Riverina Water says it'll have trigger points that'll set out action to be taken if PFAS levels exceed the mandated thresholds, including blending the water with other non-affected sources, utilising a special water licence to allow more water to be pumped from the Murrumbidgee River, and upgrading the city's water treatment plant. Mr Van Berkel says monitoring has been upped in the Riverina Water borefield, and to date, PFAS levels have remained below the Australian Drinking Water Guidelines.
11: We have a lot of testing, we've got external agencies that oversee us and making sure that we're doing the right thing.
10: Professor Dennis O'Carroll is the Managing Director of the Water Research Lab at the University of New South Wales School of Civil and Environmental Engineering. He says while many people only associate PFAS with firefighting foams, the chemicals have been used globally for 50 years, including in cookware and clothing.
12: 97-99% of populations have some measurable concentrations of PFAS in their serum and their blood. It's pervasive. And of course, the question is, you know, if you're never living anywhere near a source of PFAS, how were you exposed? We certainly need to know more about what the health impacts are. We also need to find out how do we stop PFAS getting into us and into the environment.
10: The Department of Defence has held a number of briefings in Wagga Wagga, undertaken remediation works at both the Blamey Barracks and the RAF base, with more planned as part of a $900 million redevelopment of the sites. Monitoring is also done twice a year. Results from September 2025 and February 2026 have not yet been publicly released. Defence says it remains committed to ensuring the safety of the city's drinking water supply and working with the relevant authorities. Back in Tom Hughes' garden, though, there's a sense of unease. For him, the quest for information continues.
7: Reporter Melinda Hayter there.
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7: You're listening to Australia Wide. My name's Alex Barwick. It's south now to the coastal towns of Victor Harbour and Goolwa, about an hour's drive from Adelaide. Like many tourist hotspots around the country's coastlines, rents here have been skyrocketing. Combine that with almost non-existent rates of rental vacancies, locals are being pushed out and homelessness is growing. But there's one woman in the region who saw the problem and has successfully got the wider community on board to find a solution. Our Victor Harbour-based reporter Carolyn Horn has this story.
13: The south coast of the Fleurieu Peninsula is a pretty awesome place to live. It's got fantastic surf beaches, conservation parks, and a laid-back lifestyle. But among the multi-million dollar holiday homes that line the foreshores and the expanding developments aimed at sea change retirees, there's also a growing problem of homelessness. But this community saw the problem and the lack of crisis accommodation and came up with an idea and the funding to make it happen.
14: So the housing program accommodation came about roughly 3 years ago. A lovely local lady who I knew quite well rang me, and she'd attended some of our homelessness forums. Essentially she said, Brad, like, this is not good enough in our community and I have an idea.
13: That's Brad Butler, the chair of the Fleurieu Community Foundation.
14: From Faye's initial idea, it was essentially, we don't have enough money within our community to buy a house to make a difference, and that would only make a difference to one person or one family. But what about if we could raise money to rent a house? So let's simplify the model so everyone can understand it. Junction might hold a head lease on a property for 2 years, and an organisation or a collaboration of organisations will actually guarantee and provide the funding to match that lease. From Faye's initial idea, Zonta joined with the Fleurieu Community Foundation, the local Rotary Club came on board, and all of a sudden we had this collaboration of organisations that were working together. And then one of the local real estate providers, Elders Real Estate, said, well, actually, we think we might have owners who could throw properties into that program. Some of those owners had a real community mind, and so they said, well, and they were willing to take a small cut on rent. And all of a sudden, it's like this whole group of people around a table were working towards a common goal with a relatively simple program, easy to manage, and scalable up. And all of a sudden, you know, that built from an initial house to two to three and can be scaled up.
13: The first house was secured in August 2024, and since that time, 32 locals have been helped into secure accommodation, including 19-year-old Bronwyn.
15: How long have you been living in the Junction house for?
16: About 9 months now.
15: And where were you living before that?
16: I was couch surfing, so I was living in multiple places.
15: When you got to the house that first day and went in, how did you feel?
16: It was a bit surreal. It didn't really feel like I was going to be able to stay here long. I've just always been in that mindset that I need to be ready to leave. I've been able to buy more things, so I didn't have to just pack it up in one car and drive away.
13: The program is set to be expanded with a further $160,000 in funding committed from the local community. Junction Australia's regional manager, Tammy Elvin, oversees the program.
17: When somebody has safe, affordable housing, is life-changing. We're hoping and aiming for an additional 2 to 3 properties across the Fleurieu with the additional funding boost. Partnering with community has been the thing that has made all the difference.
13: And although Faye Anderson, who originally came up with the idea for the program, has now passed away, her impact lives on. Not only did she leave a bequest to the project in her will, there's now interest in duplicating it in other communities.
14: So I've just been to Melbourne for the National Community Foundation Forum. It's a gathering of all community foundations around Australia. And the number of people who came up and wanted to sit with me about and just explain the program. And so all of a sudden, there's a lovely group of people in Brisbane that are saying, well, this could work. And the Northern Rivers, who have been through some significant disasters in recent times, all of a sudden they're talking about the same thing. This could be a solution. So they actually go and talk to their local homelessness provider and then create a collaboration where they can work together. So, yeah, it's scalable all over the place.
7: That's Brad Butler of the Fleurieu Community Foundation, ending that report from Carolyn Horn. Our next story takes us to northern Tasmania, where a small country school has been given an unusual and somewhat unsettling task. The school near Launceston must try to find, exhume and relocate hundreds of graves if it wants to move forward with planned upgrades. Last month, the state's Office of Local Government officially declared Our Lady of Mercy Catholic School at Deloraine not a cemetery, even though at least 355 people were buried on its grounds between 1861 and 1936. It's divided opinion, those who are keen to see the school build new facilities and others who believe the ruling is disrespectful. Reporter Emily Smith has the story.
18: Somewhere beneath a quaint country school in northern Tasmania, hundreds of people are buried. On its grounds is the former Deloraine Catholic Cemetery, where at least 355 locals were laid to rest between 1861 and 1936. But as Our Lady of Mercy Catholic School expanded, headstones were removed, and last month it was officially struck off Tasmania's cemetery list. Deloraine residents Mark Butson is outraged.
19: Well, I think it's particularly disturbing because when the people were buried here, they were buried here under the proviso that they were never to be disturbed and that their graves were to be protected.
18: Fellow resident Karenza Grigson also disagrees with the decision.
20: It's an injustice. We're concerned that there's not going to be protection of people who've been buried in the cemeteries, and that the record of their memory will be lost, that people doing ancestry.com will not be able to find their loved ones. And as a Christian, my biblical principles are that we're to protect the dead because they can't speak for themselves.
18: The Catholic Archdiocese of Hobart can now apply to build new facilities, but the Office of Local Government says it must first make efforts to find, exhume and relocate human remains. However, as headstones were removed in 1949, the precise location of each grave is not known. The Archdiocese says that no evidence of remains have been found within the school's existing footprint, and it doesn't anticipate the proposed development will disturb any human remains. But Mr. Butson is concerned the ground-penetrating radar used for surveying won't be effective on the area's clay soils and graves will be missed.
19: We're saying leave the school as it is, leave the buildings there, but no more buildings are to be put up over dead bodies. We believe that the mistakes in the past can be just left alone. But the main site of this 3-acre area is still a cemetery, and we think it needs to be protected and no more buildings to be put up.
18: The Meander Valley Council Mayor, Wayne Johnston, says it trusts the process set out by state government.
21: I've heard probably more concerns from parents of children that go to the school that are waiting to have permanent toilets and classrooms built. It would be good for that to go forward. I haven't personally had concerns from people about the church, the cemetery themselves, but obviously when there's a development application advertised, we will certainly take those concerns forward if they come to council.
18: There's only been two similar cases to this in Tasmania. Last month, the Office of Local Government also declared Hobart's Guildford Young College was not a cemetery. It's understood many of the people buried on this school site have already been moved. The Hutchins School in Hobart received the same declaration in 2024 after builders came across human remains. Ms. Grigson believes it's unfair to the Deloraine site not to protect it.
20: Very sad and concerned. Because it is a biblical principle to protect the bodies of the dead.
18: The Archdiocese of Hobart says it will refurbish an existing monument to acknowledge the site's history and those who were buried on the grounds. Mr. Butson says that will be useful for people tracking down their family histories.
19: We have people knocking on our doors each year from the mainland, Victoria, New South Wales and Hobart, asking us where their grandparents are buried. You know, if we have this monument up there, we can finally tell them where their grandparents are buried.
7: Deloraine resident Mark Butson ending that report from Emily Smith. And finally, on Australia-wide, we head to another school, but on the other side of the world. We're heading to Kenya. There's a school there with a very special connection to a winemaker in South Australia. At 28 years old, Jack Wilson runs a successful wine label in SA, as well as a separate vineyard in the Adelaide Hills. But his greatest passion is the charity that he started that provides water, food and educational support for many thousands of kids overseas. Reporter Bill Ormond travelled to Kenya for this story.
1: In the remote Rift Valley, hours south of Nairobi, lies Esenarua Primary and Junior School. With 275 students and staff, one of the main challenges Headmaster Patrick Mwangi faces in getting kids into the classroom is water.
2: Because some of them do not have meals and do not have food at home. And when they come to school and there's no food, again they have walked for long distances, then it becomes untenable. They just decide to stay at home. Last week we didn't have food in the school because we didn't have water. And in that week, we have a lot of absence.
1: In the semi-arid part of the country with low annual rainfall, the school's water tanks can't capture enough for cooking, drinking and washing. And due to a lack of students, the school can't get enough funding to fill its four water tanks. It's where Australian charity OpBlue step in, according to founder Jack Wilson.
22: One of the core problems we're seeing within the education sector, specifically in areas with high levels of drought, where kids were coming to school in the morning and they're leaving at lunchtime and not coming back because they just simply don't have the energy.
1: Overseeing more than 2,000 projects across Kenya is a challenge at the best of times. But for Jack, there's added complexity as he tries to juggle his wine label Willow and Goose, as well as the vineyard he operates with his brother Harry.
22: Balance would probably be the wrong term for it. Yeah, certainly an exciting life. Yeah, it's busy, but, you know, I'm thankful that we've got good people around us. You know, starting a farm from the ground up is hard enough in itself, but, you know, we're lucky now that we've palmed, obviously, Willow and Goose off to a contract facility, and we're lucky that Kenya's 7.5 hours behind us, so it buys us a bit of free time to get on top of other jobs before the workday kicks in over there.
1: The charity is funded by Jack's wine label Willow and Goose, which is separate to the vineyard, as well as a mixture of corporate and individual donors on top of the money they raise at their annual gala. And it's not just Jack running the charity by himself. He's got a strong team working with him, including co-director Fallon Roki, who oversees its education programs, as well as William Mashiro, who leads a dedicated group of staff and volunteers in Kenya.
8: Instead of the kids being at home, them knowing there's food somewhere, there's water somewhere, there's education support somewhere, regardless of their age, religion, background, or family attribute, they can always come to school, pursue their studies, pursue their talents, and this one helps them even in future to even pursue these dreams.
1: These projects range from providing water filters, filling tanks and paying for meals in places like Esenarua, to helping provide clean water solutions, food and education in large refugee camps near the Somali border.
22: I always like to say that we work with locals for locals. It means that our projects are trusted. We're not just some Aussie wandering in and trying to force an Australian way of doing things in another country because it simply just won't work. You need to be culturally mindful of what a community wants, and sometimes that might not be a huge water infrastructure that's readily available. Sometimes it might be filtering the water they collect from day to day, and sometimes it might be funding large 50,000 litre tanks in refugee camps. So every program's different.
1: At each visit, OpBlue staff collect data, including rates of waterborne diseases like cholera, typhoid and dysentery. It's then sent back to Jack, who can look over it from his vineyard in the Adelaide Hills. Through this data collection, Jack's able to see the rates of waterborne diseases have reduced dramatically, while school attendance has tripled in places like Esenarua, much to the delight of Headmaster Patrick Mwangi.
2: When I came here 7 years ago, it was very low. We had classes even with the 3 students, but now we are increasing. The action taken by the OpBlue has made a lot of learners to come to school. For the first time, we have a class with over 70 students.
1: For Jack Wilson and the team at OpBlue, that's what it's all about.
22: We're working with communities, some of which have never seen clean drinking water before in their lives. You know, in our eyes, no child should grow up without access to clean drinking water, and no parent should be put in a position to choose between clean drinking water or none at all for their children.
7: school kids from Essanaruya Primary and Junior School in Kenya. That story from Bill Ormond. And that's Australia-wide for today. My name's Alex Barwick. Thanks to the program's producer, Alex Hyman, and thanks so much for your company.

0: Adam Storey with ABC News. The UK has followed Australia's lead and announced that children under 16 will be banned from social media. Here's Europe correspondent Mazoe Ford.
1: Announcing the ban in a press conference before school hours, the British Prime Minister said his government plans to use the same model for a social media ban as Australia.
2: Today is a big moment for our country. This is a big step. Real change for our children and our future.
1: Sir Keir Starmer said he hoped the ban would be in place by early next year. It'll include platforms such as Snapchat, TikTok, YouTube, Instagram, Facebook and X, but does not include WhatsApp and Signal. Other European countries are also looking to Australia as they consider their own policies to make children safer online. Mazoe Ford, ABC News, London.
0: A community meeting is underway at Coogee Surf Club following Saturday's shark attack, which left a young mother with life-threatening injuries. More from Jean Kennedy.
3: 35-year-old Leah Stewart was mauled by a great white after going for a swim at Coogee on Saturday morning. Her family says she's been left with severe and life-threatening injuries that will require ongoing care, support and rehabilitation. Members of the local community have gathered at the surf club this evening to debrief. Speaking ahead of the meeting, Surf Life Saving Club President Ben Heenan says it's impacted the community deeply.
4: We know that this will affect the community in a raft of ways. Those that

0: driving fuel prices soaring. The move has saved motorists 26 cents a litre, but the temporary measure is due to end on June 30. Prime Minister Anthony Albanese says an assessment about the excise will be made at the start of next week.
1: We know that the end of the conflict doesn't mean that we're back to business as usual, and we know that that has been really important in providing support for people.
0: Meanwhile, Iran says Israel must halt its attacks in Lebanon as part of the Memorandum of Understanding agreed to with the United States. John O'Wakely reports.
2: Iran's Foreign Minister Abbas Araghchi says attacks must stop in Lebanon and referred to the US's responsibility for implementing the agreement. Lebanon's inclusion has drawn ire from Israel, which is fighting the Lebanese militant group Hezbollah. Israel's defense minister says troops will not withdraw from security zones Israel occupies in Lebanon, and that this was made clear to US officials. Meanwhile, authorities in southern Lebanon have warned people displaced by the war to avoid rushing home after the announcement of the deal.
0: Business groups have told a Senate inquiry the federal government's overhaul of negative gearing and the capital gains tax discount will curb productivity. A two-day hearing into the reforms is being held in Canberra. David Alexander from the Australian Chamber of Commerce and Industry says the changes are rushed and will hurt business.
3: Under the proposed system, because these businesses make the biggest capital gain, they will suffer a disproportionate increase in tax. The more the gain, the more the pain. It's a tax on productivity. It's very disappointing that such a consequential and complex bill is being rushed.
0: Police say they'll look at hours of body-worn and social media vision of an event that resulted in a large police operation yesterday in Newcastle. More than 200 people, including up to 40 riding unregistered dirt bikes, turned up at a park in the suburb of Mayfield after a clothing brand posted to social media it was giving away hundreds of T-shirts. Police capsicum sprayed some members of the crowd during a melee while Polair was brought in to monitor the crowd. Superintendent Carly Ndemi says some of the behaviour was deplorable.
4: What resulted was an absolute disregard for public safety. A message that I have for anyone who participated illegally, and those people can expect a knock at their door.
0: In sport, Cricket Australia and the six state cricket chairs have reached in-principle agreement on private investment. The meeting was called after Cricket Victoria announced plans to sell some of their Big Bash League teams. Cricket Australia says the agreement comes with several conditions on governance and funding, as well as getting approval from the Australian Cricketers Association. It says once the conditions are met, Cricket Victoria would be the first state to go to market with the Melbourne Renegades. To the weather for tomorrow, isolated showers along the north coast and the adjacent ranges, as well as in the far south. It'll be dry and partly cloudy elsewhere. For Sydney, an overnight low of 11, that'll be followed by a sunny day with a top of 21, a partly cloudy day on Wednesday with a top of 22, and then a mostly sunny day on Thursday with a top of 23. That's the latest ABC News. It's now 7:05.
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9: Yes, welcome to the second half of NRL Monday. I'm Andrew Moore, shortly joined here in the studio by former Canberra, Penrith and Warriors coach, former St George forward, proud Queenslander, Matthew Elliott, also known as Padre. And Matt will have his fake wallet out buying and selling, his take on the weekend's footy and predictions for Origin 2 on Wednesday night. Your text messages remain welcome on 0467 920222. In the first half of the show, I spoke with Melbourne front rower Josh King, who is ambassador for a new Storm-backed initiative, Tackle Tough Together, to help deal with any mental health issues. And it's launched on Sunday in Melbourne. And Josh told us that mental health issues can strike anyone at any time.
10: We're just like anyone else. And I think everyone has their own troubles and everyone has their own problems. And that's just what we're trying to highlight here. Certainly, I think it's always been... And a man's meant to be strong and not meant to show his emotion or speak about feelings or anything like that. But again, as a society, I think we're really moving forward in that space. And the more that, as men, we can speak up and be able to talk about our feelings, and especially as professional athletes, if we can lead the way in that, you know, it goes a long way.
9: Josh King and John in Hobart is text saying, Josh is so well-spoken and obviously passionate about the cause. I counted exactly zero cliches, which made for an incredibly fantastic interview. Well done. Yeah, he's a legitimately really good bloke, Josh King, and rugby league's been in his family for a long time, but he

0: he's a very considerate human being, not to mention a terrific front rower. So thank you for that, John. Matthew Elliott, how are you?
1: Oh, Andrew, I was a bit nervous about this evening, but a couple of those text messages I feel have taken the pressure off me completely. They're nearly as lucid as I am.
2: You like this one. Hi, David.
0: No sympathies for the Warriors regarding the dropout. Whether it's 5 or 2 seconds to go, if you're going to cut it that fine, then it's bad time management. Stop blaming the refs for their mistake, says Richard. No, Richard, it wasn't their mistake. It was the system's mistake. The technology broke down. That's what they rely on every time. And it was the referee's fault solely for handling it abysmally. Thank you, Dave, for your text message, David.
1: I actually agree with you, Andrew, is that David's right to some degree is that, you know, you've got a clock up there on the wall and that tells you when you've got to drop kick the ball. But when that disappears and the referee gives you another time and then says, it's not my fault, it's your issue, that's when it shows a lack of professionalism.
0: I would have thought. Anyway, we move on. And one of the big talking points over the weekend was the story about Ashley Klein and his gambling addiction. And some of it I still think needs further questioning about it. But he was, they found out about it, you know, years ago, 7 years ago or something, and it was only a few years ago he put himself on the no-bet list. But he had lost considerable amounts of money after the NRL had found out about it, gambling on horse racing and greyhound racing. The questions I have, addicts, no matter what, and I know you've dealt with them a lot in your line of work and your interests over a long period of time, addicts lie. That's how they get by. That's how they avoid scrutiny for a good part of it. So I'd like to know what the investigation was that we didn't hear about until recently. But the questions come, should he be refereeing Origin 2, which you'll be doing on Wednesday? And this isn't me against Ashley Klein. I really like Ashley Klein. I think he's a very decent person. And I have zero doubt that he's had no influence on rugby league games because of any sort of gambling issues. But I do think the questions need to be asked. What's your take on the whole thing?
1: I think that's a fair analysis of what you make, Andrew, about making sure that the gambling didn't impact his role. That's the first thing. But it would have impacted him as a person. And it's a really interesting coming out of the conversation that you just had with Josh King and about mental health, right? Well, gambling isn't something that is confined to a few people. It's a major issue across this country. It's an addiction issue. And can I look at this in a positive light? Is that Ashley Klein has shown the strength to come out and admit this. And he can have an impact on this positively because there's a lot of things that are being ignored about this issue across our community. And I know why this has been brought to a pinnacle of it, because it's appropriate that you ask the questions that you're asking. Like, hang on. I know he said he only betted on this, but we know that people with addictions, you know, aren't always completely honest. So that's a really good thing that you bring up, and that does need to be investigated. But if it's been going on for this amount of time, I'm going to make a little bit of an assumption that the NRL have made that investigation, whether it be privately or publicly.
0: Yes. I'd just like to know more about it. Only because this is a referee of the biggest games in the land.
1: Andrew, it's not that you'd like to know a little bit more about it. The people that invest in the game, our fans,
0: yes,
1: they want to just be appeased that, look, just tell us that you've done the right level of investigation and this hasn't impacted the sport that we love.
0: Now, speaking of the sport we love, we're heading to Melbourne on Wednesday. I can't wait to get to the airport and head down there. And the MCG, Josh King said, it might even be heading to a sellout at the MCG. It's going to be awesome. But the question is, do Queensland bounce back from that 20-0 lead that they lost in game one?
1: Well, we know the reason they lost that lead in game one. Not only did they have a player sent off, but a couple of the key players. Look, I'll give you moments, and this is what most State of Origin games are about. Nathan Cleary doesn't kick that amazing 40-20, New South Wales don't win. Nathan Cleary doesn't kick that bomb and James Tedesco somehow doesn't catch that, They don't win. So this game will be decided on moments.
0: Well, we're only on air till 7:30 because you could go till 9:30 talking about the moments in that first game. I keep thinking of Reuben Cottle losing the ball with Queensland on the attack up 20-0 with about 10 to go before half time. He lost it early in the tackle count 5 metres out when it looked like, oh, they're going to score again and this will be over. But he didn't. They lost the ball. New South Wales went downfield and Hudson Young scored. And to me, that 10 minutes before half time changed everything. I know the send-off was the reason, ultimately, but there were so many moments in that game.
1: Andrew, we've caught a lot of footy together, and I'd have to say 95% of Origin games that we've called together, we could define in the same way.
0: Right.
1: So, you know, the game on Wednesday night, that's why I love State of Origin. It's not about what you think, your analysis of the game. It's about who you support. When I look at it, though, New South Wales have over a little period of time now demonstrated that their start to games would be an indication that they're not, you know, they're not in a good way to actually challenge the Queensland team. And if you get behind this time, they're not going to get back.
0: That's three games in a row that they've been down 20-0.
1: Yeah.
0: That's unbelievable. Either side, isn't it? 20-0 three times in a row.
1: Absolutely. But it does tell you something about what they need to do because there's a trend.
0: Most definitely. Which team should be favoured, do you think?
1: I'm going to say Queensland in this game. I'm not totally on board with all the selections that New South Wales have made in their team. I'm not saying the players they have there aren't good enough to win the game. They certainly are. I just think also the continuity in the Queensland team just give them that little slight advantage.
0: All right. Now, buying and selling coming up for you shortly, but right now let's find out who's hot and who's not.
3: Who's hot?
0: Braden Trindle for mine. The Cronulla Sutherland 5'8 has been in outstanding form and the Sharks' best player this year. And it's certainly not just because Nicho Hynes has been out, but there's no doubt he is the attacking leader of that team. If Cronulla wins, you can be sure Trindle had a massive game. Anytime they lose, he's been kept quiet by the opposition. And his 43-metre field goal on Saturday to sink the Warriors in Auckland was amazing. He's a class act and most definitely hot at the moment. That was incredible the other night again, wasn't it?
1: Yeah, he'd be a great AFL player. That drum putt that he did there was just amazing, straight over the black dot.
0: You can text me, Matthew, 0467 920 222.
1: Yeah.
0: Who's not?
1: Who's not hot?
3: Who's under the pump?
0: Who's under the pump? It's got to be the Canberra Raiders, I think. What is doing with the green machine? More like a lime ice block this year. Standout minor premier in 2025. The Raiders' 2026 season appears to be fading away to nothing. Ricky Stewart's team is 13th, only 5 wins from 14 games, 6 points out of the top 8 with 12 rounds left. Now, of course, mathematically, they're still in it. But the reality is the Raiders have been a bitter disappointment, as was on show on the loss to Parramatta on Saturday night, and it doesn't get any easier this coming weekend, heading down to Melbourne to take on the Storm. So the Canberra Raiders are indeed under the pump. It has been disappointing for one of your old clubs, Matty, this year.
1: Absolutely. And when you think that they actually evolved the game's attack last year and their style of play, really quick across the ad line, lots of second phase play, which a lot of teams have adopted in the 2026 season.
0: Yeah.
1: They've taken the Raiders' style on board. But their potency in attack has just disappeared.
0: Now, on the text line, 0467 920 222, Sharks are the hottest team at the moment. They're racing towards the top 4 after being the most inconsistent team. We have won 4 in a row and we have insane players with crazy ability. Example, Braden Trindle. Broncos are the new Dragons. I think when the Dragons played the Broncos and the Dragons won, they passed their curse onto the Broncos and they're now doomed. We'll see about that, Angelo. I don't think Cronulla is a top 4 team. What about you, Matthew?
1: Sorry, Angelo. They're yet to prove it to me, Andrew. I think they're capable of being a top 4 team again, but they've got a lot of work to do still.
0: I just don't have them in the same... Maybe this is a bad judgment by me as the current top 4.
1: I think you're right, Andrew. And again, when you look at them, I always reverse engineer stuff and I look at them as if I was coaching against them defensively. You know, how much work would I have to be putting into certain individuals? Mm. And at the moment, certainly Trindle is someone you need to be. He's a real big signal as to where their play's going. But even Will Kennedy, who's such a good fullback, he's not scary. Like some of the fullbacks in the comp at the moment are like, my goodness.
0: But that may be true, but have you seen a better play than that charge down?
1: No.
0: That was insane.
1: How did he catch that?
0: Yeah, no one knows.
1: Or did it catch him?
0: Maybe. Either way, it was incredible. Also on the text line, Padre has a fake wallet in this show and real life too when it comes to shouting at coffee. Wow, that's someone who knows you well.
1: Wow, a fake wallet.
0: Mm. Well, except for the buying and selling thing.
1: Oh, okay.
0: Yeah. Why wasn't there an external investigation into Ashley Klein as opposed to an internal one so there was no conflict of interest?
1: Well, he didn't do anything illegal.
0: No. Well, no, he didn't do anything illegal. Hi, Andy and Maddie. I'm enjoying the Monday show. Just on gambling addiction, it's not just dishonesty but poor judgment, impulse control, impairment. There's more to the story I suspect was probably about to leak, hence the coming out, says Paul of Canberra. Well, that's pure speculation, Paul. I don't know that part in any way, shape or form, but it's what people are going to assume when things take long to get out. Talking to Michael Carayannis and Luke on the weekend, they had very different points of view. In that you're allowed to have a life. If you're not gambling on footy, you are allowed to have a punt. So what's the story about? So there are two very, very different points of view.
1: Well, the story's about what you said, Andrew, and it's so accurate. And good people, but when you have an addiction, you're not honest.
0: No. The National Gambling Helpline, if that is something that you may need, 1-800-858-858. All right, I can wait no longer. I'm dying to find out who you're going to buy and sell. This is your fake wallet speaking. You ready?
1: I'm ready.
0: All right, well, let's do it.
3: Are you buying or selling?
0: Matthew Elliott, are you buying or selling that the Men's State of Origin series this year is played between May 27 and July 8? Are you buying or selling that it's just too long?
1: It's just too long, and you know my opinion on this for a long period of time is I believe the season should have a break for two reasons. One, to focus on rep footy at this time of the year, but also give the players that aren't selected in these games the opportunity to freshen up. The semi-final series would go through the roof if you had a four-week break in the middle of the season.
0: I feel like we've argued about this for 12 or 13 years
1: now. And I'm right.
0: Yes, well, you normally are when you ask yourself. But I really like Louis' idea on the weekend, and it's not necessarily a new one. We did see it through COVID, is have the Origin over 3 weeks and have the NRL, like players unavailable for their clubs for the first two games, but ahead of Origin 3, they can play for their club the week before. I love that idea. That's my favourite.
1: Yeah, well, can I just extend my idea?
0: Yeah, of course.
1: We also have the...
0: That's enough.
1: We also have the... Like, we always have rep games at the end of the season as well.
0: Yeah.
1: So all our best players, not only are they playing Origin footy and backing up on the weekend, they're also going to play these extra tournaments at the end of the year. I just think at some point, if we want our game to continue to improve and be at the leading edge of professional sport in the world, we need to actually understand that those players need a break, and our eyes to see the best footy, we need them to have a break as well.
0: Cameron Munster will be offered a new deal by Melbourne if he decides to play beyond next year. Are you buying or selling that he would still be great value in 2028 and beyond?
1: I'm buying it, but I'm buying a one-year deal.
0: Okay. All right. Leichhardt Oval and Panthers Stadium are currently now shut down. Shark Park, Jubilee Stadium, Brookvale Oval and Campbelltown Stadium are kind of the old school suburban ground still kicking. None of them are of elite sports standard. Are you buying or selling?
1: I'm buying what you're saying there, Andrew. I couldn't agree more.
0: Oh, I thought you were going to sell because of your love of Jubilee.
1: Well, let's just talk about the modern world now. And I always use the example of New York. They've got two NFL teams. And guess what? New York's a fairly large city, right?
0: Yes.
1: You know what they do?
0: What do they do, Matthew?
1: They play at the same venue, Andrew.
0: They do now, yes.
1: And they share. Well, they've done it for a long time. Mm. And I just think that if we want to give our fans the best experience possible, you know, our new stadiums, how good are they?
0: I thought you were going to talk about the New York Mets and the New York Yankees.
1: Who?
0: Playing at different stadiums.
1: They play AFL, don't they?
0: What were you saying? Keep going.
1: I'm just saying that I think, well, you know, providing facilities for the game that we've got at the moment is going through the roof. I know it went through a bit of a development phase at the beginning of the season. A lot of people started questioning it. But it's going, as a product, it's going through the roof. So we need to make sure our fans have modern facilities to go and see them, that they can really enjoy the sport.
0: See, that's what I think too. But then I'm at Leichhardt yesterday and the atmosphere was incredible. There were 17-odd thousand ecstatic people there. And to me, because it's a horrible place to work, but I'm not paying my money to go and sit there, so I've got to keep that aside. They seem to be having a great game. What I don't understand is when you've experienced places like Western Sydney Stadium and the new SFS and even Stadium Australia, why would you want to go to these grounds that have horrible queues, horrible facilities, horrible parking? I don't get it.
1: Well, I'm going to be consulted on the design of them, and I'm, what I'm going to do is in the new stadiums, just like the Western Sydney Stadium, I'm going to put a hump in it. Just with the grass seat, so you can roll down there.
0: I did give you a shout out yesterday looking at the hump.
1: Yeah, I saw it on TV. I missed it. I never got to go there for the last time. Thanks for that. I'm okay with it. I was fine watching it on TV.
0: Ty says, speaking of needing a break, how are you doing with just Tuesday off this week, Andrew? Well, I think we've got Thursday off too, Ty. I'm going to sneak that in. Flying back. But, yeah, no, we'll be good. Are you buying or selling, Matthew, that the Dolphins are the only team this year that can seriously challenge Penrith's defence come finals time?
1: I'm going to buy that they're definitely going to challenge for the competition, but I'm not going to buy that they're the only team that can do it.
0: I mean, I didn't – my tone was bad there. I meant Penrith's defence, not defence of any crowns or anything, which they currently don't have. But their defence is the best in the comp, right?
1: Yeah, absolutely. And it's a really good point you make. This is – like, even without their star players in there on the weekend, wow, some of the structure of play and the threat they've got in their team is just mind-blowing.
0: So are you buying or selling?
1: Buying.
0: Oh, okay, you're going to be really out of pocket. Finally, Matthew Elliott, New South Wales is going to clinch the State of Origin series at the G on Wednesday night. Buying or selling? Matthew.
1: Sorry, I didn't hear what you said, Andrew. Are we on air?
0: Say, so I'm going to take that you're going to sell that one?
1: Sell it, and there'll be no money in it. I'll get 4 cents for it, or a latte.
0: 0467 920 222. Go New South Wales. Three straight, I hope, says Jason. Boys, what about the Tigers' near loss? My beloved Tigers were lucky, says Xavier. I guess they were. 24-12 yesterday. It looked pretty grim for them. Because it was extraordinary that Keanu Kinney, how do you not love watching Keanu Kinney? I fell for him yesterday because he had to have the old, you know, rocks and diamonds day. He made a few mistakes that he spoke very honestly to Gibbsy about. But when he exploded late in that first half, it looked like he was going to beat the Tigers and anyone else on his own.
1: He's amazing.
0: He's amazing.
1: Did you see the footage of him in the second half kickoff? Wow, he had the focus. He had a look of steel on his face. I thought, uh-oh, here he comes. Can I just also just expand a little bit on the Tigers' performance, Andrew? And you spoke about Jerome Luai earlier in the evening. Jerome Luai, what he did yesterday was let everyone know this is what I'm capable of. He needs to play like that every week because he's been a long way from that. He played State of Origin, a couple of years ago?
0: Yeah.
1: And he's not even in the conversations
0: no,
1: anymore.
0: I know.
1: He is a good – that's the best I've seen him play in probably 3 years.
0: Ryan in Brisbane says, Moore is one of your biggest fans. I'd just like to ask you why you're all in on pronouncing Appy's name. Well, it's only because it is his name, Kuroisau, which is great and I love. But in yesterday's Socceroos update, you kept saying Turkey and not
1: – Turkia.
0: Turkia. What's doing? I never heard of Turkia, Ryan, is my honest answer.
1: Yeah.
0: Never, ever, ever heard of it pronounced that way.
1: Yeah, I noticed it at the beginning. Oh, sorry, at the end of last year, that it's even been spelt differently.
0: Well,
1: great country, by the way.
0: When I saw the spelling of it, I thought, "Who's doing the graphics for this? They got it wrong." So that's purely my ignorance, Ryan. So Turkia, everyone's calling it Turkia.
1: That's what it's now called. Yes.
0: Yeah. Okay. Well, that was out of pure ignorance, Ryan, and I can only apologise sincerely. I didn't know that.
1: You should have got me in for the call.
0: I should have. Well, we didn't really call the game. We're just updating it.
1: Oh, that's why you didn't get me.
0: I'm blaming
1: Ned Hall.
0: Is there
1: any cricket on, by the way? Sorry.
0: I'm blaming Ned Hall.
1: Yeah.
0: He's our Mr. Football. He's doing the updates. You know what he's saying? Soccer is one lead, Turkey nil. So I was following the great Nedley in.
1: It's not like you not to take responsibility, Andrew.
0: No, it's my fault. All right. the director's cut. This comes from our producer, Ralph Tucker, who looks after our weekend rugby league coverage, and he picks a highlight of the weekend. He doesn't tell me what it is, but we can go to it now and find out.
3: The director's cut.
0: Here he comes, Jai Arrow. Wife and bub in arms. He'll ring the legacy bell. And he's getting a standing ovation from the crowd of 13 or 14,000 in that range here at Stadium Australia. And from the players from both teams. They will form this wall of honour for him to ring the legacy bell. Ahead of this game between South Sydney and Brisbane. He gives his wife a big hug. And if you're not moved at this, there's not blood running through your veins. He's in tears. Yeah, that just gave me shivers, not hearing my voice, but just remembering the... it was incredible, wasn't it, Matty?
1: Again, a thing that brings great pride in what the game's doing. You know, one, not to just help an individual, but make a difference to people also suffering from the same disease. But, wow, that... Yeah, as you said on air so perfectly, Andrew, if you weren't impacted emotionally by that, you know, go and see a doctor.
0: Yeah, it was something. And sometimes it's a shame it takes something as horrible as this to bring everyone together. But to see it, and it's palpable. And like after the game when Jai went onto the field, and Adam Reynolds spent about 5 minutes with him. And his Adam Reynolds, not only had his team lost, what, 48-6, but he'd injured his hamstring. And yet he was out in the middle of the ground talking with Jai for minutes.
1: And presented him with one of the Brisbane jerseys.
0: That was really, really, really equal parts incredible and devastating. We've got a massive week coming up. This time on Wednesday night, we're going to be on air at the MCG. Myself, Luke Lewis, John Gibbs and Matthew Elliott. Game two of the State of Origin series. Coverage from 7. Kickoff just after 8 o'clock. Then we get into round 16 of the NRL season. Friday night, we're at Hunter Stadium. On air from 7 o'clock. As 7th place Newcastle host bottom of the table St George Illawarra on air until 10:30. Saturday, Luke Lewis and Michael Carayannis join me from 2 o'clock at Campbelltown Stadium, where at 3 p.m. we'll call West against the White Hot Dolphins. Then at 5:30, off to Robina Stadium, Gold Coast against Penrith. 7:30, Canterbury against Manly. Then we're on the boardroom on Sunday. We'll call the 2 o'clock game in Christchurch, Warriors and Cowboys. And 3 games on Sunday as well. 4 p.m. in Melbourne, Canberra. And then 6:15, Roosters and Cronulla. Matty, I'll see you in Melbourne. Can't wait.
1: Yeah, can't wait, Andrew.
0: Thank you to the team, for Tommy at the panel, and to Ralph Tucker, our producer, and to Osho, our wonderful social media dude. I'm Andrew Moore. Have a great night.
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9: Hello and welcome. This is Evenings, our mini Monday quiz coming up first off the bat. What a weekend, hey, for sport lovers. The New York Knicks winning the NBA championship. The Socceroos beating Turquia in game one.
10: Beats. Over the top, here's Nestori. Great first touch. Nestori, and good now! Oh, my word! It's a Nestori moment at Vancouver!
9: Yeah, what a massive moment. That was goal one. There were two of them. Nobody thought that Australia could do it, and we did. You've got to say, it's one for the underdogs, isn't it? New York Knicks were the same. They haven't won an NBA championship in 53 years. They would have had to have been the underdog. The victors over the weekend. We've got Origin this week. Who's the underdog there, do you think? That's my question for you tonight. If we're talking underdogs having their day, it doesn't have to be sport. What's an example of when the underdog has had its moment in the sunshine? Is there perhaps a little known school that comes to your mind that does exceptionally well, whether it's NAPLAN results or HSE results? Maybe it's another type of underdog. That's my question. 1-300-222-702 is the number for the quiz, or the text line 0467-922-702. It's not the dog in the fight. It's the fight in the dog. To the weather, a look tomorrow. Canberra going for 18. That's the top temperature. Morning fog and a mostly sunny day ahead tomorrow. Newcastle sunny at 21. Wollongong sunny at 21. And Sydney a top of 21 as well and a sunny day ahead.
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9: Yeah, underdogs. Is there an underdog that comes to your mind? Whether it's the 19-year-old Italian Formula One driver. He made his debut last year, and I think he has won 5 Formula One Grand Prix this year since his debut. He's 19. Driving against some of the greatest drivers the world has ever seen. And here is this 19-year-old Italian. You'd have to say he's the underdog in that league, wouldn't you? What about when it comes to Origin? Going into Origin 2 on Wednesday night, who might be the underdog there? Maybe there's an underdog in a sporting competition at a local level. Maybe you can think of an underdog in another area of life. 1-300-222-702. That's my icebreaker question for you tonight to Les in Evans Head. Hello, Les.
5: Hey, how are you?
9: Well, did you watch the Socceroos yesterday?
5: Oh, no. We were at a birthday party and I actually haven't paid much attention to it.
9: Are there any underdogs you'd like to shine a light on today, tonight?
5: In the Manly Sea Eagles, go Fosbourne, go Manly.
9: You think they're going into the comp as underdogs?
5: Yeah, absolutely. They were terrible for several seasons and they're turning it on.
9: You're turning it on? Okay. Yeah. Good.
5: Absolutely.
9: Les, you're not across the FIFA World Cup. That's okay. You're at a birthday party. Here's another opening question for you. You've won a book as our first caller, so that's good. Who won the NBA championships on the weekend? On Saturday?
5: It was Saturday. Knicks, I saw that.
9: New York Knicks?
5: I think so. Did they?
9: They did, yeah.
5: Yeah.
9: I think we watched that on Sunday as well. I just got the end of it. Very exciting. Here is...
5: I saw people that shared posts about it on Facebook.
9: Yeah, 53 years since the New York Knicks have won a championship. Wow. That's got to be underdog, doesn't it?
5: I guess so, yeah.
9: Mm. Here is a song from a very well-known Disney film and musical. It happened to have been released on this day back in 1994.

0: Montana.
1: What might that be, Les?
2: What? I got my 5-year-old drumming on a yogurt container along to the music.
1: Great.
2: But I didn't hear. Did you ask a question?
1: I did. The question was what is the film and musical that song comes from?
3: The Lion King.
1: The Lion King.
2: What's the song called? It's the what you sing, Hakuna Matata.
1: Yeah, you got it. Yeah. Hakuna Matata from The Lion King. Well done. Now, I know you didn't watch the Socceroos yesterday, but what was the score?
2: It was 2-0.
1: 2-0. Yes, it was. So here's a multiple choice question.
0: Multiple choice.
1: How many years has it been since the Socceroos won their first World Cup group match? How long has it been since they've won their first World Cup group match? Is it 5 years, 10 years, or 20 years?
2: That's every 4 years. So your 5 years doesn't work because that's an odd number. So what did you say, 10 or 20? Well, it'd have to be 20 because 10 years wasn't a World Cup either.
1: Very clever. Yeah, well done. Years. 20 it is. Here's a song. I'm looking for the name of this song and the artist. Oh, we didn't get much of that, did we?
2: No.
1: Do you want to hear it again?
2: Yeah.
1: Les is here from Evans Head. What's the name of this song and the artist?
2: It's kind of sounding like Barracuda, but it's not Barracuda. I've no idea.
1: No idea?
2: No idea.
1: Well, Les, it's been lovely to chat to you. Congratulations, you've won a book. Thanks
2: very
1: much for being here. Maybe your 5-year-old can drum along to it.
2: Oh, you want to drum along?
1: Maybe someone else can get it. I'll play it again. Not much there. To Tim in Maitland. Hello, Tim.
4: Oh, hello. How are you?
1: Celebrating the underdog with the Socceroos' incredible victory yesterday. Any other underdogs come to your mind that you'd like to give a mention to?
4: Yeah, that Origin team, the Queensland Origin team, when Fatty Vaughton was the coach. I think it was in the kind of mid 90s, and no one gave them a hope, and they picked a bunch of debutants. Some of the guys hadn't even played first grade in the NRL. And then they won the series. So that's the thing that springs to mind for me.
1: Good one. I mean, I guess what it shows is that the sum of the parts is greater than, you know, each individual player.
4: Indeed.
1: Yeah.
4: Indeed.
1: Because I think that's the story of the Socceroos this year, isn't it?
4: Absolutely. They were just scintillating. It was such a captivating performance. They were wonderful.
1: What was the highlight for you?
4: I think the first goal by Nestori, that was pretty special, that first touch that he took and the deviation around the defender.
5: Beats. Over the top, here's Nestori, great first touch, Nestori, and good now! Oh, my word! It's a Nestori moment!
1: It's a Nestori moment. You can't get enough of that.
4: It's a Nestori moment.
1: It's contagious, isn't it?
4: Oh, it was so good. It was so good. And then we just parked the bus in front of their goal, and it was like a golden wall. It just the ball just could not penetrate in. And then when it did, they didn't get a lot of power on the shots, and the goalie had a great game. Young guy Beach, who was fantastic.
1: Our goalie, my goodness, I think he saved 8 goals. Unbelievable.
4: Yeah.
1: Now, do you know this song?
4: Yeah.

0: what is it?
1: Here it is again. One more chance.
0: No. It's I think it's by Kiss.
1: Yep, it is by Kiss.
0: And I've got the tune and everything. No, I'm sorry. I don't know the name of it.
1: Tim, you did well. You got us halfway there. We're 50% there. Thank you all the same. It is Kiss. Does anyone know the name of the song? Well done, Yvette, on the text line. It's not Flashdance by Irene Cara. Sorry, Andrew. And it's not ZZ Top Legs. John in Randwick, hello.
2: Hello.
1: Hi, do you know the Kiss song?
2: I was made for loving you.
1: Yeah.

0: done, John. Donald Trump has celebrated his birthday with an event on the White House lawn this morning. What was the event?
1: It wasn't the UFC, was it?
0: It was the UFC. Is that your answer?
1: Oh. Yes, it is.
0: Yeah. Yeah, he's had a big event on the White House lawn this morning, a UFC fight to celebrate his 80th birthday. Which famous British document established the principle that the king and his government are not above the law? What's the name of that British document signed on this day in 1215?
1: Magna Carta?
0: It is the Magna Carta. Well done. Here's another song. I'm looking for the name of this one and the artist.

0: I'm going to kick myself when I hear what this is because I don't know it.
1: Don't know it?
0: No,
1: American,
0: no idea.
1: Another American rock band?
0: Nah, there's too many. I'll decline and pass it on to the next caller.
1: Before I say goodnight, John, talking up the underdog, what story comes to mind?
0: Oh, the Boston Red Sox with the curse of the Bambino.
1: Mm-hmm. Did you watch?
0: Did you know about that? When Red Sox sold Babe Ruth to the New York Yankees in 1919, they never won a World Series until 2004.
1: Wow. No, I didn't know that. So 1919.
0: Yep.
1: And the gap was 2004.
0: Yeah. That's, and they only won because they adopted the Moneyball strategy that the Oakland Athletics used.
1: Right. So that makes 53 years for the New York Knicks in, I mean, I know it's a different code, different sport, but that makes it look like a walk in the park.
0: Pretty much, yeah.
1: I think Babe Ruth would have to be one of the all-time baseball legends of the game, huh?
0: Oh, definitely. And he looked so unfit too, but God, he could hit.
1: Mm, yeah. Thanks, John. Yeah. Here's a song. Anyone know the name of this one and who it's by?

0: Josh in Byron Bay. Hello, Josh.
1: Good evening. Hi. How you doing?
0: Hi. Welcome. First time caller. Celebrating the underdog, Josh.
1: Underdog. Yes.
0: We love an underdog, don't we?
1: Everyone loves an underdog. Mm. I would dare say. My underdog, I've recently bought a very old Range Rover that everyone thought was not going to make it on the road. But it's the underdog, and it's made it.
0: How old is old?
1: 25 years.
0: 25 years old?
1: 20 plus years old, yes.
0: How many kilometres has it done?
1: Well, it's still under 200,000 kilometres, so it's not too bad.
0: Mm. I mean, some people say Toyotas improve after 200,000 kilometres.
1: So maybe that's true
0: of your car too. Well, good on you for having faith in it.
1: Yes, it's costing me a lot, but yes, it's still going.
0: Now this song...

0: Now, I called for the Kiss song because I had that.
1: Well, we've answered that one. But this is another kind of American rock outfit from the late 70s.
0: I think it's Carry On Wayward.
1: Yeah,
0: Son.
1: It is.
0: Yes.
1: You do have the title. Carry On Wayward Son is the name of the song.
0: I'm so sorry.
1: Don't be sorry. That's all right. You just helped somebody else out.
0: Okay.
1: We'll say you're the underdog tonight on the quiz, Josh.
0: Did I make it or did I not?
1: No, well, you've only given us 50% of the answer. We need the name of the song and the artist. It's cruel, isn't it?
0: Isn't it just? First time caller, long time listener. I'll slink away.
1: But don't slink away. You've been shoulders for somebody else, and somebody else will be grateful. That's for you. First time caller. Thank you, Josh. Please do call us again. 1-300-222-702. Who is it by? The song is Carry On Wayward Son. Josh got that part. The kicker on the text line 0467 922 702. There's Jacob in Tumbiumbi know. Hello, Jacob.
2: Hello.
1: Hi. Do you know the band there? Carry On Wayward Son is the name of the song. American rock band from the late 70s. Who are they?
2: Could I hear the song again?
1: Yeah, of course you can.

0: That's a bit before me. I haven't heard that before. I don't know what it could be. Sorry.
1: That's okay. No, that's all right, Jacob. Before I say goodnight, championing the underdog. Is there an underdog story you love?
0: I'm going to go Mighty Ducks, the Mighty Ducks from the Disney movie.
1: The Mighty Ducks? I don't know the Mighty Ducks. Tell me more.
0: From American ice hockey.
1: Okay. Yeah. So they're the underdog in the story? Is it a Disney story?
0: Yeah.
1: Yeah. And what happens to them?
0: Sorry.
1: That's all right.
0: They're just some kids who just play and get it done.
1: Right. They get the job done and they win.
0: Yeah.
1: Very good. Thank you, Jacob. 1-300-222-702. Someone says that song sounds like a Johnny Farnham B-side. Maybe it does. Peter in Port Macquarie. Hi, Peter.
2: Oh, good evening. How are you?
1: I'm really well. Carry On Wayward Son is the name of the song.
2: Yeah.
1: Can you help us out with who the band is?
2: I've got to take my hat off to the gentleman who gave the name of the song because I just couldn't get it, and I'm just going to stab for Foreigner, and I don't think that's right, but I'm going Foreigner.
1: Is it Foreigner? It is not. Oh, I've said that's right, and it's not. It's wrong. Sorry, Peter. It's not Foreigner, but I can see why you went there. It does sound a bit like Foreigner.
2: Well, that's all I had. You know, it was really wrecking my brain to think of the name of the song, let alone who sang it. So.
1: Peter, underdog stories. Maybe it's the Socceroos for you. I don't know.
2: No, you can't really go past Michelle Payne winning the 2015 Melbourne Cup.
1: Yes.
2: On a 100-1 pop. You know, like that's as underdog as you get. She grew up without a mum. She had all those brothers and sisters and, you know,
1: that
2: what
1: is
2: a great story.
1: That is an excellent example. Yes, Michelle Payne. Terrific. A terrific win for women and for female hockeys and for the Melbourne Cup.
2: For sure.
1: Yeah, what a moment in history.
2: Taking my call.
1: No,
2: yeah.
1: Thank you, Peter. 1-300-222-702. Can we knock off the song? Who's it by? Rachel in Stanmore. Hello, Rachel.
3: Oh, that was quick. I didn't realise I'd get through so quickly.
1: Do you know the song?
3: I do know the song.
1: Do you know who it's by?
3: I do. I think it's Kansas.
1: Kansas!

0: Well done, Rachel. What's the Maori word for hello? The Maori word for hello.
1: Kia ora.
0: Kia ora. That'll do.
1: I know I'm not pronouncing it correctly, but yes.
0: Which is the only king in a normal deck of cards without a moustache?
1: Oh, gosh. I don't play cards. I guess I've got a 1 in 4 chance of getting it right, though. I'll say the King of Spades, but that's just a guess.
0: Is it the King of Spades without a moustache? Sorry, Rachel. Before I say goodnight, championing the underdog.
1: Look, I'll have to say St Kilda because my beloved is a lifelong St Kilda fan and they have not won a grand final for many decades, but they always seem to get very close.
0: St Kilda it is. Thank you, Rachel. 1-300-222-702. Stephanie in Leppington. Hi, Stephanie.
2: Hello.
0: Which is the only king in a normal deck of cards without a moustache?
2: Maybe the King of Hearts?
0: The King of Hearts? You are correct. Oh. Nicely done. The Beer Can Regatta. It's an annual event held in which Australian city?

0: It's happening actually in a couple of weeks' time. The Beer Can Regatta.
1: The Beer Can Regatta. Oh, gosh.
0: Which Australian city plays host to that event?
1: Any guesses, Francis? We'll go Adelaide.
0: Is the Beer Can Regatta held each year in Adelaide? It is not. Sorry for that. Stephanie, before I say goodnight, championing the underdog.
1: Well, we didn't have a good example, my daughter Frances and I, but her soccer team scored their first goal of the season after many, many games this week. They didn't win the match, but they finally scored a goal. So I think they're our favorite underdog.
0: So which team is that?
1: My daughter's under eight team.
0: Your daughter's under eight team?
1: Yes.
0: Scored their first goal of the season?
1: That's correct.
0: Don't tell me it's your daughter who scored the goal.
1: No, she was goalie.
0: You were goalie. well done. May it be the beginning of something wonderful.
1: Yes, hopefully.
0: Good on you. We can go for you as well as the Socceroos. Thank you, Stephanie. 1-300-222-702 to Kincumber. Hello, Ace.
2: Yeah.
0: Hi. Welcome to the quiz.
2: Hey, how are you going?
0: I'm very well. First time caller. The Beer Can Regatta, not held in Adelaide. Which Australian city, it is a capital city, hosts the Beer Can Regatta every June? It's on actually June the 28th.
2: I guess Perth.
0: Is it Perth?
2: Oh.
0: Sorry, Ace.
2: Oh.
0: Do you like an underdog?
2: Yeah, my favourite underdog is Rocky and Rocky IV. Against Ivan Drago.
0: How many Rocky films are there?
2: I'm not sure. I'd say about six or seven.
0: It feels like there's a lot.
2: Yeah. There certainly is.
0: Yeah, good on you. Thanks, Ace. 1-300-222-702 to Susan in Newcastle. Hello, Susan.
3: Hello, good evening.
0: Beer Can Regatta. It's held every year. Which Australian capital city is host?
3: I'm going to go Sydney.
0: Oh, is it Sydney? It is not. Sorry, Susan. Got an underdog story for me?
3: Stephen Bradbury. It's got to be.
0: Of course, yeah.
3: Go the Bradbury.
0: Go the Bradbury. It does come up on a regular basis for so many reasons. Yes. But, yeah, no, yes. He's a classic. Thank you, Susan. 1-300-222-702 to Tomo in Ebor. Hello, Tomo.
4: How are you tonight?
0: I'm very well, Tomo. The Beer Can Regatta. Which Australian capital city plays host every year? It's on in June the 28th.
4: Well, I've got enough beer cans here to make my own regatta.
0: Ebor could become the rival host.
4: It's a bit slim down Guy Fawkes River.
0: So it's not Perth, it's not Sydney, it's not Adelaide.
4: I think it's Darwin.
0: It is Darwin. It is Darwin. There's the gong. Who played Monica in the TV show Friends? No one told you that was gonna be this way. She turned 62 today, Evil. Tomo?
4: Monica.
0: Monica? You got it. Yes. Oh. Oh, Tash says you've got to give me the name of the actress who played Monica. Monica did play Monica. A woman?
4: A woman.
0: A woman, yes. A woman played a female character, Monica, in the TV show Friends. She happens to turn 62 today, and her name is?
4: I wish my partner was here. I've just left her the sala. I don't know. Give it to the next person, please.
0: Tomo, I played the winning sting and everything.
4: No, that's cool.
0: Sorry, Tomo. Best underdog story you've got for me?
4: It's called Edith.
0: Edith?
4: Edith. And she was a dog. She was a bull terrier, blue cattle dog with a big black spot on her back.

0: and a black eye. And, yeah, she died and I buried her where I used to live and put a tip of tuna on top of her.
1: Wow, a can of tuna. Yeah.
0: Tip of tuna, purple bush.
1: Oh, good on you, Tomo. We better get a wriggle on. We've only got a couple of minutes left. Let's try Chris in Nelson Bay. Hello, Chris.
2: Good evening. Yes, I believe this is Courtney Cox.
1: Courtney Cox, and now the sting is justly deserved. Sorry for that, Tomo. I got a bit excited there and I thought you had the answer. Courtney Cox it is. She played the character Monica in Friends and she turned 62 today. Happy birthday to her. So, Chris, you're the winner of tonight's quiz. Well done. What song would you like to hear?
2: Thank you.
1: We've only played two.
2: Well, first, I'd like to say the underdog story has got to be Eric the Eel Musambani from the 2000 Olympics. He didn't drown. He was great.
1: Eric the Eel. And, yeah. Yeah, Eric the Eel.
2: And a song. Do I have options or do I get to choose one?
1: Well, we've only played two. We've played Carry On Wayward Son by Kansas or we've played I Was Made for Loving You by Kiss.
2: Oh, that's a tough split. Let's go for I Was Made for Loving You by Kiss.
1: Good on you, Chris. Well done. Eric the Eel. Yeah, wasn't he the classic underdog? I think he pretty much made that Olympics, didn't he?

0: It's new stuff. ABC News, good evening, I'm Noni Edwards. Community members have gathered at Sydney's Coogee Surf Club this evening to debrief and provide support to those impacted by the weekend shark attack. 35-year-old Leah Stewart was mauled by a great white after going for a swim on Saturday morning. Her family says she's been left with severe and life-threatening injuries that will require ongoing care, support and rehabilitation. She remains in hospital in a critical condition after undergoing multiple surgeries. Speaking ahead of tonight's meeting, Surf Life Saving Club President Ben Heenan says people are still reeling and trying to process what's occurred.
1: We know that this will affect the community in a raft of ways. Those that were part of the response, those that saw the incident, those that heard about it, those that take comfort from the water. Something tragic has happened in their place of peace. We know it's going to be a long journey for recovery for a lot of people.
0: North Queensland police are searching for thieves who made off with a utility which had a baby inside. It happened in the Townsville suburb of Garbutt just before 2 o'clock this afternoon. A woman was nearby the vehicle when it was taken. The offenders came back moments later to safely return the child, leaving it on the roadside before driving off again. The black Isuzu D-Max is still missing. The government in the UK has just announced that children under 16 will be banned from social media. Europe correspondent Mazoe Ford reports.
2: British Prime Minister Sir Keir Starmer announced the ban on social media for under-16s and said he hoped it would be enforced by early next year. Sir Keir said it was necessary to introduce the change to better protect the well-being of children when they're online. The Prime Minister added that the decision was reached after speaking to parents and teenagers and considering evidence from Australia's social media ban. Other European countries are also looking to Australia as they consider

0: about this deal, Israel viewing it as the US forcing it to toe the line, despite the fact it's Israel literally on that front line. How that manifests from here will be critical. If Israel insists it is not a party to this deal and continues to exchange fire with Hezbollah in Lebanon. We have already heard from the Israeli Defense Minister, Israel Katz. He says that Israeli troops will not be pulling out of seized territory in Lebanon. How Iran views that development remains to be seen.
1: Ukrainian President Volodymyr Zelensky has condemned what he says is a Russian attack on one of Ukraine's holiest sites, the Orthodox monastic complex Peshersk Lavra. In overnight strikes, authorities say killed 10 people. Russia's denied targeting the cathedral. The BBC's Nick Beak has more.
2: For more than 4 hours, waves of ballistic and cruise missiles and drones hammered Ukraine. In Kyiv, the Peshersk Lavra Monastery, a 1,000-year-old UNESCO World Heritage Site, was seriously damaged. The head of the Orthodox Church of Ukraine called it another Russian crime against humanity, against history, against Christianity. Russian officials said 3 people were killed in Ukrainian strikes.
1: Scientists are warning a major section of Antarctic winter sea ice may not properly return. The Bellingshausen Sea off West Antarctica is usually covered by ice in June, but satellite images show about 650,000 square kilometres has failed to form this year. Researchers say the region is unusually exposed to warmer ocean waters moving south. Dr. Will Hobbs from the University of Tasmania says most of the surrounding environments will be impacted as a result.
3: Whatever you care about is probably going to be impacted. It does provide a protection for the land-based ice against damaging swells and summer warming. So that loss of sea ice in winter means that that period of lack of protection in summer gets much longer. And of course, there are big impacts for what is a unique and irreplaceable ecosystem.
1: South Australia's Premier says the Socceroos' win against Turkey last night was enthralling. Thousands of fans gathered in Adelaide yesterday to watch the team win their opening World Cup match. 5 players in this year's Socceroos squad are from Adelaide. Premier Peter Malinauskas says Nestori Irinkunda's story is powerful.
4: Here is a family that refugees fleeing civil war from Tanzania. It was Australia that opened our hearts and showed compassion and gave this family a home. And now Nestori is a national hero.
1: ABC News. 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
8: Welcome back. This is Evenings. We were talking in the quiz about underdogs, great underdog stories that come to your mind with the Socceroos and their incredible victory yesterday against Turkey. Lee says, I'm in hysterics. You're having a wild night. Tomo said that when he was talking about his underdog story, that his underdog was literally his dog who died a while back and he buried him under a tibicina. Now, I thought Tomo said he buried him with a tin of tuna. Not a tin of tuna, says Lee. It's a tibicina, a lovely tropical plant with purple flowers. Thanks for the show. Speaking of underdogs, Sean says the greatest underdog story has to be Pauline Hanson and the rise of One Nation. Do you agree with Sean? Is that the greatest underdog story for you? We're going to talk more about that in just a little moment. Also, I do want to take you to Coogee tonight. There has been a community meeting there with the Randwick Council and with the Surf Life Saving Club. There have been a number of people meeting with community talking about the shark attack that was observed on Saturday and trying to really deal with what that means for the community. Are we really having to share the playground with sharks? Is that what we're coming to terms with? The idea that we have to live with sharks on a day by day, week by week basis. It's such a lot to get your head around. Sharks in our waters are a bit like, I guess, North

Queenslanders live with sharks, they live with crocodiles, they live with box jellyfish. Is this what now we as a community are having to live with, sharks in the waters? We'll also take you back to the 1979 tonight to remember some of the big moments, some of the big news events, and some of the music. Bye.

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2: But let's zero in on the Socceroos. I mean, I know everybody's been talking about it all day, so we should continue with the chat, shouldn't we? It was such a moment for Australia, such a moment for World Cup history. The Socceroos defied the odds. They defied all the experts. Tony Popovich, the coach, putting on field the youngest, most inexperienced team. And on paper, it looked like it was a near impossibility for the Socceroos to beat Turkey. But we did it convincingly, didn't it? Didn't we? Not one goal, but two goals. But I think it was goal number one that really got it for me, and I'm sure it got it for you. Nestori Irinkunda.
3: Over the top, here's Nestori. Great first touch. Nestori Irinkunda! Oh, my word! It's a Nestori moment in Vancouver!
2: A Nestori moment. It certainly was. And I think you looked at the screen and you thought, hang on a minute. Hang on a minute. Look at the Socceroos team. This is the face of Australia. This is a face that I may not have been expecting because, as we are now all learning, Nestori Irinkunda was born in a Tanzanian refugee camp. He came with his family as a little boy, fleeing from persecution. He came to Australia, to Adelaide, and he made his way through the ranks at Adelaide United in the A-League. And here he is at the age of 20-something, 20-nothing, I think, in the Socceroos, scoring that big goal which really changed the course of the entire match, and it meant that Australia had that incredible victory of 2-0. So my question to you tonight is it possible that that moment from yesterday afternoon could change the way we as a country see ourselves? Could Australia actually realise who we are as a nation from that moment, as being a young nation, a diverse nation, and a hugely talented nation? Is that moment from yesterday perhaps a turning point for us as a nation to say, hang on a minute, this idea that anti-immigration is taking over the country is not who we are as an Australian people, but perhaps the Socceroos represent something that we actually are. Take a listen to this. This was put out by the Socceroos, by the entire team, just a few days before the FIFA World Cup.
4: I was born in Kakuma refugee camp in Kenya. My parents are South Sudanese.
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8: 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Raised in Perth.
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13: I fled my birthplace, Knin, Croatia, as an 18-month-old baby. I lived as a refugee in Serbia until we moved at the age of 6. To Sydney.
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7: Powerful stuff, isn't it? David Rowe from Western Sydney University, researchers and teaches sport and culture, and he joins us now. Hello, David Rowe.
8: Evening, Renee.
7: Pretty powerful stuff, isn't it? I mean, I think the whole country and indeed the whole world now knows who Nestori Iraconda is. He is one of six African-born players who are playing in the Socceroos squad.
8: Yes, I mean, I've been following the story fairly closely all day, and indeed Nestori Iraconda's sisters have just been interviewed on 7:30 on ABC television, just leading up to the news here. So it's a big story, a very heartwarming story. And I mean, I personally think we have to be a bit cautious about whether it is a turning point and so on, because we've been down this road before, both in Australia and other countries. But it is, for now, a really heartwarming story and a sort of ironic one, if in consideration of what is going on in terms of Australian politics at the moment, and indeed the politics of the United States in particular, which is one of the three countries hosting this men's FIFA World Cup.
7: It is no surprise to listeners, the anti-immigration sentiment in Australia seems to be gaining traction. The headlines this morning, or at least in the last 24 hours, have been Pauline Hanson overtakes Albanese as preferred Prime Minister. One Nation surges to now being Australia's most popular party, and largely One Nation support is due to its anti-immigration sentiment. Is it not?
8: Yeah, I think it's that's been the long-standing position, going back from when Pauline Hanson came into politics, as I recall, was removed from the coalition. And it's ironic, as I mentioned before, I mean, a colleague said to me, well, if One Nation's policies were to come into effect, then quite a substantial proportion of the Socceroos team would not be able to play for them.
7: I mean, I'm not trying to make the moment bigger than perhaps, what it should be, but when you look at the screens, and there are millions of people all over the country watching this moment, and in, dare I say, billions of people all over the world watching that moment, that's who they see as the Australian team, as they should. But that's a very different story, isn't it, from the news and the stories that we hear about African migrants or African refugees and the youth gang violence and the street violence and the home invasions. I mean, the stories that are being told to Australians about, the impact of immigration to Australia from Africa is a different story to what we saw yesterday afternoon.
8: Sure. And I mean, there is a strain of thinking about the national sports team. And I mean, I think it's quite clearly connected to race and ethnicity, is that the team is expected by some to actually look like how they imagine a person would be that Australian or British or French, to internationalize this somewhat. I mean, I recall, maybe some of your listeners do, in 1998, France won the men's World Cup in France itself, and then the national front, the front

0: nationalities. Now and then, they're kind of a one nation equivalent, I guess, in France, complained that these players, because many of them came from sub-Saharan Africa originally, or by descent, were not the face of France. And we got a touch of that also in the 2024 Olympics opening ceremony, where there were similarly complaints by anti-immigration parties that the people performing in the opening ceremony of the Olympics were, from their point of view, insufficiently French-looking, which essentially meant of colour. So whenever an event like this happens, there is a moment where people talk about national identity. What does the face of, say, of Australia look like? And if I could a note of caution here. I don't want to be too down on it because I'm as pleased as everybody else about what's happened here. But and this very positive image of immigration that's coming through the Socceroos in this case. But we go back to just a couple of years ago in the 2024 European Championships, when some black English players missed penalties and were absolutely bombarded with racial abuse. So one of the things, one of my cautionary points I would like to make here is that what happens to those players if the team doesn't do so well, if they miss penalties in a penalty shootout? That's where those players are therefore vulnerable to the kind of racist attacks that they would otherwise get in other contexts. They're being celebrated now, and that's great. The usual voices are quiet for the moment, but they haven't gone away.
1: I just feel like how refreshing for us as a nation to be reflected in the faces that are the Socceroos. Young and free, we say we are as Australians. Young and free. And look at those faces. It's a team that's hugely diverse and hugely talented. And to think that perhaps we could just stop for a moment and say, maybe this is the Australia that we do want to be. We do want to accept more of these people and acknowledge more of these people and give more of them an opportunity to shine like Nestori has shone for us in that moment.
0: Well, yeah, certainly. I mean, I think that's what many of us, most I would say, want to see, that against this rhetoric that somehow movement across borders is undesirable. I mean, here we are in a settler colonial nation founded on movement across borders, founded on the dispossession of Indigenous people. And I mean, I would point out that, as far as I know, I don't think there is an Indigenous player in the Socceroos, which is, I think, perhaps an issue we would raise. There haven't been too many in the history of the Socceroos. There have been some, but I do think that that as you suggest, this is a moment. It's a signal moment. These moments do tend to come and go somewhat during big sport events, and then they go. It goes back again. Australia, for example, the Socceroos won the 2015 Asian Cup, and there was a lot of celebration then. But within a few years, we're back onto that question of where people should be born, how legitimately, authentically Australian are they? Where many of us come from other places in huge numbers. I did a research study in Western Sydney looking at sport and culture, and people come from all over the world, and they have very different

0: orientations to sport. Some are into sport, some aren't. Some are into different sports. But I guess the key point is that when these moments happen, it's very useful to sort of seize the moment as best you can, and hope, I think, to persuade they're reluctant to see that Australia, as the Socceroos were saying in that promo that you're playing, is a modern nation. A modern nation is one in which there is considerable flow of peoples around the world. That doesn't mean nations don't exist anymore. Indeed, sporting nations don't always overlay with the actual nations. A case being where, and I come from Britain, my nation state is the United Kingdom, but there are four different football teams, Scotland, Wales, England and Northern Ireland, who play each other, and two of which are actually at the World Cup now. So you've got one part of the United Kingdom playing another part, technically or possibly, at this World Cup. So we live in a fluid kind of environment, and I think to try in global terms to freeze everything and take us back to a particular imagined golden era. When was that golden era? When was it in Australia? A nation formed only in 1901 as an independent nation. So there were football teams and sporting teams formed in Australia, calling themselves Australian in some sense, before Australia actually existed as a nation.
1: Mm.
0: Cricket teams playing in the 19th century, Indigenous, famously Indigenous cricket team, touring Britain, before there was an Australia in a formal sovereign sense. So you need to know your history, I think, before you start talking about, what the nation is and when that golden moment was, when everybody knew what an Australian looked like.
1: David Rowe is here from Western Sydney University talking about the Socceroos, and in particular Nestori Erankunda, who I think everybody will now know. I'm sure he'll become a household name. Greg in Ningen says on the text line, that moment from yesterday, I really enjoyed watching the Socceroos winning against Turkey. Hopefully people will see this country as not being able to be successful without immigrants. Our country wouldn't function without immigrants. But will it change people's views on immigration? We'll have to wait and see. We can only hope. Someone else says, but everyone knows Australia is multicultural. I love how people only make a big deal about this one goal. Sorry, there was a second player who'd also scored a goal, and I might say very impressive from far away. We don't talk about that one. Why not? Well, yes, it was a very impressive goal, but I feel like the game kind of became electric and exciting because of that first goal, which put... which put the Socceroos in the mindset and the viewers in the mindset that we could actually do this against the odds. Someone else has said, yeah, wow, he's one immigrant out of a million. Don't forget to mention all the others who come here on welfare who don't do anything for this country. You won't talk about that, will you? I guess we can talk about that to our texter, Andrew. We can talk about that because I feel like that's all we talk about. We talk about the negative stories regarding particularly African migrants that have come in recent times to Australia, and that feels like the only narrative. And I'm just suggesting that perhaps this moment from the Socceroos yesterday perhaps could be the beginning of a different narrative. Richard in Albion Park is with us on the phone lines, 0467 922 702. Hi, Richard.
2: Hello.
1: Yeah, go ahead. What are you thinking?
2: Look, I'm just really enjoying your conversation with David, and I want to just, I've done some family research the last few years, and my family came from Scotland in 1862, and they were economic refugees. They essentially had to leave Scotland because of the American Civil War, which absolutely destroyed the Scottish cotton manufacturing industry. And so... they got on a boat and came to Australia. It took 3 months.

0: know, they ended up with a working really hard and getting a land grant on the back of Indigenous ownership, I know, but too few Australians acknowledge or embrace their own story of immigration.
1: Yeah, good point, Richard. Thank you for making it. We might leave it there, David Rowe. Thank you so much for your time.
2: Well, thank you. Can I just say very quickly that Harry Soutar, the captain in the game we're talking about, had never been to Australia before he played for them, came from Scotland. And no one has kind of, very few people have ever questioned Harry Soutar's suitability for playing for the Socceroos. Harry Soutar is an is Anglo-Saxon. And is white. And I do think we have to, be aware of differential standards that are applied by some people here.
1: Mm, yeah, thank you very much, David Rowe. I guess the reality is that we've got six out of 26 in the squad that are African-born. This team, this great Socceroos team, is made up of players from South Sudan. They're Italian, Sri Lankan, East African, Cypriot, Scottish, English, and some, a lot of them born in Australia, but many not. And the fact that some of them are refugees, one in particular, Nestori Irankunda, born in a Tanzanian refugee camp, coming to Australia, to Adelaide, as a very little boy and rising through the ranks. I just think it is a great story. A Nestori moment.

0: You're running late, just on time, or dreaming of more bedtime. 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
2: There's a young 35-year-old Coogee woman by the name of Leah Stewart. She is a teacher, she's a mum, and she was swimming some laps in the ocean on Saturday at around 11 o'clock, just offshore, 20 metres or so, swimming between the flags. Nothing unusual. A winter day, no brackish water, not after a big rain event. Just swimming between the flags at a Sydney beach in Coogee, as she might do any other day. The only thing that was different on Saturday was that there was a white shark in the waters of Coogee. Very unusual. She remains now in critical but stable condition in St Vincent's Hospital. We understand from her family, who have received a statement to the media, that she has had her arm amputated as a result of these life-threatening injuries. There have been multiple shark bites across her arms and legs, lacerations and fractures throughout her body. She's lost a lot of blood and there are more surgeries scheduled for the coming days. There is a GoFundMe page set up for Leah Stewart's family to help her with her recovery. This evening at the Coogee Surf Lifesaving Club, there has been a community meeting for all affected by this tragic and very rare incident. Here is the Surf Lifesaving Club president, Ben Heenan.
3: We know that this will affect the community in a raft of ways. Those that were part of the response, those that saw the incident, those that heard about it, those that take comfort from the water. Something tragic has happened in their place of peace. We know it's going to be a long journey for recovery for a lot of people. We're proud to be able to form part of that tonight in bringing the community together at our Surf Life Saving Club to look to find strength from each other, look to find strength from those around them, and then for them to be able to turn and eventually find strength again from the ocean.
2: Dr. Marjorie O'Neill is the state member for Coogee. She was born and raised in Bronte, just down the road, and she joins us now. Hello, Marjorie.
4: Hi, Renee. Thanks for having me on tonight.
2: Gee, it's been tough, hasn't it? Leah Stewart is still fighting for her life. We've learnt that she's lost one of her arms. It's hard to process, isn't it? Here is a young woman doing nothing wrong, swimming between the flags at Coogee Beach. You would not expect a white shark to be in those waters.
4: Look, I think you've hit the nail on the head, and I think first and foremost, our entire community's thoughts and prayers are with Leah as she, you know, battles this out. I think from all accounts, this will probably be a long recovery from her, and to her and her family, like, our thoughts and prayers are with them. And you know, this is going to be a really tough journey for them, and our community is right behind her. And, you know, as you said, it's, you know, by all accounts, she was doing the right thing. You know, it was a clear water day, and, you know, she was swimming in close to shore. And I think that's one of the, you know, quite challenging things for our community to sort of process around this, which is, you know, why tonight's event was so important. You know, as Ben, the president of the surf club, sort of said, before the event, we know that our community is going to be impacted by this. They're going to be impacted in very different ways from those that were there, the first responders, but also we know many people who aren't there or who weren't there, but, you know, go to the ocean for reprieve, you know, are going to, some people will find it challenging getting back in there. And we just, tonight was really about saying to our community, we're here for you. There are resources around. We are wrapping our arms around our community to help you through this. You know, it's not a one and done. We know that processing trauma like this is complicated. It's diverse. And that, you know, we're here and we're in your corner and we're here to help you through this, no matter what that looks like.
2: There's been a

0: A lot of discussion today, Marjorie, as you'd be well aware of whether there should be culling of these animals, whether there should be more drone surveillance of these animals in the water, whether more should be done by humans to allow other humans to swim in the oceans. But I come from Queensland, and if anyone that knows far north Queensland, or indeed the Top End, you know that you cannot swim in waters where there are creatures and predators like crocodiles, or be they you know, box jellyfish or another animal of the wild, you just can't go in the waters. Is it at all time for us to rethink how we live together alongside the creatures of the ocean side by side?
1: Yeah, look, I think the thing is, you know, I think we're really lucky that we have these beautiful living organisms in our oceans. Like, I don't want an ocean where these beautiful organisms aren't there. I think, you know, we can have a conversation around better risk mitigation around this, and I think there's going to come a time for that conversation. That wasn't tonight.
0: Of the ocean side by side?
1: Yeah, look, I think the thing is, you know, I think we're really lucky that we have these beautiful living organisms in our oceans. Like, I don't want an ocean where these beautiful organisms aren't there. I think, you know, we can have a conversation around better risk mitigation around this, and I think there's going to come a time for that conversation. That wasn't tonight. But, you know, at the end of the day, I've got to say the ocean is their home, where our sharks are. I think that they're, you know, on a personal note, I think we can probably better use technology. And, you know, what's come out really over the last couple of days, I know a lot of people are rightly, you know, angry about the fact that, you know, drones haven't been allowed at Coogee because of the CASA rules.
0: And so, you know, this is because of the aeroplanes and the flight paths.
1: With the aeroplanes and the flight paths. And, you know, like, no, I think people get annoyed, right, when they hear, like, you know, a state government is fighting a federal government over, you know, the drones fly between the heights of 30 and 50 metres. And I've got to say, if an aeroplane going over Coogee is at 50 metres, we've got bigger problems than sharks.
0: So you're saying that the drones wouldn't interfere with the aeroplanes?
1: Flight path. No, not at 50 metres. No, not at 50 metres. And I think that's, like, the reality is, following Saturday, CASA lifted the restrictions on it. So the reality is drones can fly there if we want them to. I think it's like CASA's rules around it, I think by all accounts, have been a little bit stupid, and it should be lifted. As I said, the surf life-saving drones that we use fly between 30 metres and 50 metres. And as I said, if an aeroplane's going over Coogee at 50 metres, we've got bigger problems than sharks. So I think, you know, drone surveillance, you know, we can use better technology, that's where I think that our focus should be.
0: Mm. And as a community, do you feel like that would be enough in terms of safety to encourage the community back into the water?
1: Yeah, look, I think it is, right? Like, I think, you know, the science is pretty clear about the best ways for risk mitigation. You know, whites in particular are protected species, and they're protected not just in New South Wales but around the world. You know, and I think most people, you know, that we know in the eastern suburbs that swim, that are regular swimmers, know that the ocean is their home. But we can do a better job of risk mitigation around this, which starts with our better use of technology.
0: Mm. Kim says, I've spent thousands and thousands of hours over the past 55 years body surfing on Sydney's beaches, with relatively secure knowledge that there hasn't been a fatal shark attack in Sydney since 1928 until these recent times. I've so frequently been out in deep water on my own with nothing more than a pair of fins.
1: Yeah.
0: This poor woman has just been a victim of the universe's cruelest lottery. But something more has to be done to keep swimmers of Sydney safe. So those changes will be made. So drone surveillance, when will that get up and running?
1: Well, I think the thing is we're having those discussions at the moment. As I said, there's been a temporary lift so far.

0: from CASA following Saturday's event. I think there's a number of people, including myself, who are advocating that the federal government and CASA give a permanent lift to that and allow for drones to be used across the eastern suburbs. I think that that is sensible reform. As I said, from all accounts, we know that better use of technology is one of the best things that we can be doing.
1: Yeah. What else was discussed amongst the community? I'm sure people are just reeling from the weekend.
0: Yeah, look, tonight was really about ensuring that our community knows that there is support for them. And tonight isn't a set and forget. We will be guided by the community as to what additional support is needed. Following tonight, I knew that there was a lot of young people there, so I got on the phone to the Minister for Mental Health, Rose Jackson, and just said, hi, look, I think we're going to need some additional support for young people over the next bit, so can we get some help from Headspace? I've already had that conversation with her this evening, flagging that. But as I said, we will really be guided by our community as to what they say they need help with.
1: Well, all our prayers are joined together for 35-year-old Leah Stewart.
0: Absolutely.
1: Will the government, local, state government, be able to provide any support to the Stewart family?
0: Look, we are supporting. We're sharing the GoFundMe page on our page and on our Instagram and social medias. I know the surf clubs is as well. I'll be having a discussion as well tomorrow with the Premier about this to see what else we can do.
1: Dr. Marjorie O'Neill, thank you for your time tonight.
0: Right, thanks, Renee.
1: Yeah, Marjorie is the state member for Coogee. Born and raised in Bronte, she knows the area very well.
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1: Time to take you back to a random year, as we do every Monday night.

Let's do it, shall we? 1979 is the year we're going back to. What will you remember from 1979 when this was the big hit across the country? Bye.

0: In fact, it was the number one song in the world, My Sharona by The Knack. 1979 was the birth of George Miller's Mad Max series. April the 12th it was in 1979 that the original Mad Max, starring Mel Gibson, launched successfully right across the world.
1: Mad Max. You don't want to make Max mad. Because when Max gets mad, he gets even. American International presents Mad Max, the maximum force of the future.
0: Yeah, many say it was a new era for Australian cinema, the birth of Mad Max. 1979 was also the year of the Sydney Luna Park ghost train fire. Wow, that was a big event, wasn't it? Where a devastating fire destroyed the ghost train ride, killing 6 children and 1 adult. The cause of that fire has long been debated. In fact, it remains one of the country's most infamous tragedies.
2: On a winter's night in June 1979, a fire swept through the ghost train at Sydney's Luna Park.
3: People were screaming because the car was on fire.
4: All I wanted was to go in there and get them out.
2: Multiple witness accounts the day after the fire pointed to suspicious circumstances, the presence of a group of bikies and signs of arson. But the police officer in charge disregarded it all.
0: Do you remember that? Luna Park's ghost train fire. You might remember the first space station, NASA's Skylab, that crashed back into Earth due to unexpected solar activity and atmospheric drag. You might remember all the space junk that fell over Western Australia.
5: It was awe-inspiring, really. At first, I couldn't believe that it would be Skylab. But obviously, the flash was Skylab exploding as it approached the coast here over Albany and then broke into hundreds, literally hundreds, of multicoloured pieces.
2: It's hard to appreciate now, but there was worldwide hysteria when the crippled US space station Skylab threatened Earth. No one knew where it would hit. While millions feared for their lives, others made the most of it. Then one night, out of control, Skylab came crashing down on Western Australia.
6: Well, I thought we were, you know, dead for sure. It's one thing I'll never forget.
0: Do you remember that? How extraordinary that nobody was injured, let alone killed. The space junk literally fell all over the Indian Ocean, right across, you know, different parts of Western Australia. But I think the town of Esperance was the one that was most affected. 1979, you might remember there was a riot in Newcastle at the Star Hotel. It was one of the largest riots in Australian history. 4,000 people clashed with police, all because that this pub, the Star Hotel, was being closed and very little warning was given by the owners. They wanted to sort of demolish the pub and to renovate it. They thought it had fallen into disrepair, so they were just going to demolish the whole thing. In fact, it was such a big event, 4,000 people rioting against police, that Cold Chisel wrote a song about it.

0: for you, Tim. He also said 1979 was the year the Dragons won the grand final. Claire in Gilmore on the text line says, it was the International Year of the Child and my first year at Teachers College. I heard the theme song Care for Kids so many times that year. Thank you, Claire, in the ACT. 1979 was also the year that the Iron Lady came to fore.
1: I can well imagine you saying to yourselves, if only the politicians would be quiet, if only we could sit peacefully for a few minutes and think about our country and its future and the decision you are asking us to make. I know how you feel. The decision is crucial. The problems facing Britain are very grave. I can't remember when our people have approached an election quite as thoughtfully as this one. We've tried to fight an honourable campaign to put before you truthfully the choice this country faces. That choice will decide who governs Britain for the next 5 years. It may also decide what sort of country our children and grandchildren grow up in.
0: 1979, UK got its first female Prime Minister in Margaret Thatcher.
1: Truthfully, the choice this country faces. That choice will decide who governs Britain for the next 5 years. It may also decide what sort of country our children and grandchildren grow up in.
0: 1979, UK got its first female Prime Minister in Margaret Thatcher. This was a big song.

the glam rock American band with their hit song I Was Made for Loving You. Feel the magic. There's something that drives me wild. The personal cassette player debuted in 1979 in Japan. Many say that revolutionised how we even listen to music. Well, we were able to record it, weren't we?

the big international events, 1979 was the year that the Shah of Iran was overthrown and the Islamic Republic was established under the Ayatollah Khomeini. And at the end of that year in November, the Iran hostage crisis erupted when militants seized the US embassy in Tehran and, well, 90 hostages were taken.

0: 1979, also the year that the Soviet invasion of Afghanistan happened. That sparked a nearly decade-long war, didn't it? What else happened? Smallpox was eradicated. The World Health Organization declared in 1979 that there was a total eradication of smallpox worldwide. And two young Australians invented the first Fairlight sampling synthesizer, which changed electronic music forever.
1: The Fairlight computer musical instrument.
2: Using just this keyboard, this typewriter, and this computer,
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4: The scope it offers musicians in being able to create almost any sound you care to name is nearly limitless.
5: This keyboard isn't making that sound, is it?
6: Actually, what's making the sound is a computer that's back there.
5: So all of these sounds are pre-produced or produced synthetically, and then when you hit this, it tells the machine, let's hear that sound.
6: Exactly. That's what the Fairlight is. That's what it is.
5: And the range of sounds is unlimited.
0: What do you remember from 1979? Nick says the Star Hotel is still there. It was saved, it's still there, and it's a gay bar, says Nick in Potts Point. Yeah, I think it was always a gay bar, wasn't it? The middle bar was for gay and transgender people, and I think the back bar was where the rock bands played. But with all that writing, you might have thought that it might have had a different outcome. There you go. 1979, the very first episode of Simon Townsend's Wonderworld aired.

0: and welcome to Wonderworld. I'm Simon Townsend, and I'm pleased you've joined us. Welcome to the first ever edition of this, a special kind of TV show for very special people. To our first story. There's an English painter, a lady who paints tiny little portraits. These paintings are of famous people, except the person's face has been replaced by the face of, believe it or not, a mouse. Apparently they're called Mousterpieces. Reporter Angela Catern scampered down to the exhibition of these odd works of art.
1: Ah, there's a name that you will know, Angela Caterns, featuring in 1979 as a young reporter on Simon Townsend's Wonder World. Well, you know the rest of her story, don't you? 1979 also the year that a number of big albums were released to the world, Pink Floyd and The Wall. That landmark double album, and The Clash with London Calling was released at the end of the year, December the 14th. Michael in Newcastle says it was the year that I left school in year 10, and on the 4th of November in 1979, I went to an amazing concert. Hello, Michael.
2: G'day, how are you? Yeah. I'm calling from Bellinger, not Newcastle.
1: Uh-huh, yeah. So what was the big event you went to in 1979?
2: That was the 2SM concert of the decade. 2SM ran a series of concerts in the 70s, free concerts around Sydney with all the major acts at the time, you know, Richard Clapton and all that. There was the concert in the park near the uni in Sydney. And 79 was the concert of the decade, acts one after one going into the night. And it was incredible. Thousands of people. If you Google it, you'll see the photos.
1: What moment did you enjoy the most?
2: Look, I was 15. I was experimenting in a lot of things back then, and it was an amazing concert. It went for ages. Look, there was rumours. I didn't see it happen, but apparently there were superloos on one of the landings above some stairs, and I heard some woman got trapped in a superloo as it rode down the stairs, but I don't know if that's true or not.
1: Is it a bit like Woodstock, Michael? If you remember it, it didn't happen.
2: Yeah, without the nudity.
1: Good on you, Michael. 1979, a big year. Someone else says, my matriculation year in Adelaide, we played canasta, we ate chips with gravy. What a great time. Now, this was the number one song across Australia, the biggest selling and the biggest number one single in 1979 in Australia.

Thank you, Lee. She says in 1979 we had a fuel crisis. Another one. Every second day we would queue for petrol depending on our odd or even number plates. It was also the year that China introduced their one-child policy. 1979 saw the one-child policy introduced to manage China's rapid population growth. Baby, baby, baby, love you, love. They've now got rid of it, haven't they?

0: I got that a bit wrong, didn't I? I think the joke about Woodstock is if you can remember it, you probably weren't really there. Chris, in Western New South Wales. Hi, Chris.
1: G'day, Renee.
0: What can you remember from 1979?
1: I remember in 1979, I was 24 years old, the Razorback blockade, when thousands of trucks blockaded the highways around Australia. It commenced at Razorback, just south of Sydney on the Hume Highway, and it was a protest action because at the time there was a road tax imposed on trucks all over Australia.
0: Is that right? We've got to go, Chris. We've got the news upon us. It's 9 o'clock, but thank you.
2: ABC News with Noni Edwards. There are growing signs One Nation's rise is reshaping Australia's political landscape, with the latest polling placing Pauline Hanson ahead as preferred Prime Minister. Kaveh Akbari reports.
3: A new Resolve poll has Pauline Hanson on 33%, ahead of Anthony Albanese on 29% and Angus Taylor on 16%, while One Nation's primary vote is polling ahead of both parties. Some political commentators say the issue is no longer just One Nation's numbers, but what they make possible by challenging the two-party system and showing voters the major parties are not the only serious options. Former Labor adviser Sean Kelly says people are clearly frustrated.
4: The electorate is incredibly volatile. There is a lot of emotion out there, and that is the dominant factor in the political landscape right now.
3: Mr. Kelly says this shift could inspire new parties and movements emerging beyond the traditional Labor coalition contest.
2: A community meeting is underway at Sydney's Coogee Surf Club as locals gather to try to process Saturday's shark attack, which left a young mother with life-threatening injuries. More from Jean Kennedy.
5: 35-year-old Leah Stewart was mauled by a great white after going for a swim at Coogee on Saturday morning. Her family says she's been left with severe and life-threatening injuries that will require ongoing care, support and rehabilitation. Members of the local community have gathered at the surf club this evening to debrief. Speaking ahead of the meeting, Surf Lifesaving Club president Ben Heenan says it's impacted the community deeply.
6: We know that this will affect the community in a raft of ways, those that were part of the response, those that saw the incident, those that heard about it.
5: Mental health support is also being provided to those who need it.
2: Tasmanian Racing Minister Jane Howlett is facing renewed calls to resign after fresh questions were raised about what her office knew about Tas Racing messaging during last year's election. A parliamentary committee has heard a communications consultant provided wording about the Liberal government's Tas Ensure policy to Ms. Howlett's senior advisor before it was sent to racing participants. The Department of Premier and Cabinet later found the messaging breached election guidelines. Labor and the Greens say the evidence contradicts earlier assurances that Ms. Howlett's office was unaware of the public communication. Internationally, the son of Norway's crown princess has been sentenced to 4 years in jail for rape. Cyan Valance reports.
7: Marius Borg Hoiby is the stepson of Norway's future king. Now he's also a convicted rapist. The verdict was handed down by the Oslo District Court on Monday morning, nearly 3 months since his six-week trial. Hoiby faced 40 charges, including 4 counts of rape and assault, several breaches of restraining orders, as well as drug and driving offences. He was found guilty of 2 counts of rape and

0: Norwegian monarchy. Øyby is not a royal, but is part of the family. His mother married the Crown Prince when he was a child. She has recently come under fire for her friendship with the late sex offender Jeffrey Epstein and is also critically ill on the wait list for a lung transplant.
1: The UK has announced that children under 16 will be banned from social media. Europe correspondent Mazoe Ford reports.
2: Announcing the ban in a press conference before school hours, the British Prime Minister said his government plans to use the same model for a social media ban as Australia.
3: Today is a big moment for our country. This is a big step. Real change for our children and our future.
2: Sir Keir Starmer said he hoped the ban would be in place by early next year. It'll include platforms such as Snapchat, TikTok, YouTube, Instagram, Facebook and X, but does not include WhatsApp and Signal. Other European countries are also looking to Australia as they consider their own policies to make children safer online. Mazoe Ford, ABC News, London.
1: And turning to sport now, thousands of soccer fans gathered in Adelaide to watch the Socceroos win a World Cup match yesterday. Talia Fay has more.
4: Fans were out in full force at the drive next to Adelaide Oval to watch Australia play Turkey. The state government says more than 5,000 people were at the live site, with viewers saying they were excited to support local players.
5: Motorey, Nessa, they were incredible live. We love you, Socceroos!
4: Five South Australians are playing on the Socceroos squad this year, including Nestori Irrenkunda, who scored the first goal of the match.
6: Irrenkunda, baby!
4: The Socceroos will next play the USA on Saturday.
1: And a goalkeeping coach who worked with Socceroos keeper Pat Beach as a child says he couldn't be prouder of the young player. You're up to date with the very latest from ABC News.
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7: Welcome back. Hope you're doing well this Monday, the 15th of June. Lots coming your way, including Evening's producer Tash will be here with what everybody's talking about, what's kind of trending online. She scoured the chat sites, the social media sites, to do the work so you don't have to. Also, Steven Spielberg's new film, Disclosure Day, is in cinemas now. I think Steven Spielberg has directed kind of 30-plus films. I think this might even be his 35th, but CJ Johnson will know exactly what the numbers are. Have you seen Disclosure Day? It's a sci-fi thriller. Is it a thriller or is it a disaster? You'll hear from CJ in about half an hour or so. But before we do all that, it's time to talk tech and Seamus Byrne, technology reporter at Biteside.com, joins us. Hello, Seamus.
9: Good evening.
7: Great to have you here. The FIFA World Cup has begun. Did you notice?
9: You could hardly, if you hadn't noticed before yesterday afternoon, I think pretty quickly here in Australia, people realised it was happening.
7: Now, you say that you're missing the live chat, the live Twitter chat during games. This is a way that people used to connect with, well, really anybody that was connected to them via Twitter. But long gone are the days of Twitter, and now we've got X and nobody's using it anymore?
9: Yeah, I mean, there's still plenty of people using it, but it's definitely, we've sort of seen this shift, I guess, over that 4 years since the last World Cup. I mean, even since the Women's World Cup, we've really sort of had these moments where, you know, it's one thing to watch the gradual shift, but it's another thing when you have these mile markers, I guess, in the calendar where you think back to the fun of these live chats where everybody's talking about the same thing at the same time, everybody's following a hashtag, and it's all happening in real time. And then suddenly here we are a little further down the track, and you realize that with all the changes, Twitter becoming X, but also then that splintering effect where suddenly then a lot of people have moved to Threads for that kind of chat, or some people have moved to Blue Sky for that kind of chat, and more platforms are focusing more on the algorithm of showing you things rather than that pure real.

0: time version. When it comes to sport, it's just something that has been so hard to find a new home for, that you really do suddenly realize that you're missing those big moments.
1: Ah, so there's no replacement. There's no replacement for the sports chat.
0: Yeah, I think what you find is that maybe the next day, like let's say with the Australia game, that here we are a day later and you're able to follow all the memes and the ways in which people are sharing their analysis and sharing those sort of post-game thoughts. But that real-time aspect is just so much, I guess, thinner than it used to be. You can still find it here and there, but you're compared to that way of knowing that the people who like supported your opposition would also be in there in real time, not just a handful of folks that you already follow, whatever it might be. That's yeah, I feel like that's been part of it that's made us, or at least made me certainly feel like I'm missing that flavor.
1: Right. So now you're just in your TV or lounge room watching it on your own.
0: I certainly found in the second half I was doing a lot of pacing around the living room, and not feeling like there was that shared moment waiting for me on my phone. If anything, now it feels like it's a lot of people have now shifted into that group chat mode, right? Where you just get all your friends that are into the same kinds of sports as you into a group chat, and that's how you sort of share these kinds of live moments rather than that old shared experience of knowing there's going to be hundreds of thousands of people talking about the same thing.
1: I guess there's always, in real life, going down to the live side.
0: Yeah, and I feel like that is probably something that has also had a big uptick again, right? I think in that post-COVID era now where people are a lot more keen on getting together in person, that it's something we missed for a long time. And so, yeah, whether it's the Fed Squares or a lot of those sorts of sites around Sydney and out at Parramatta and different places where they're doing these sorts of things, that I do feel like people are probably more attracted again to getting out and actually sharing these moments in person. And getting noisy in real life rather than just sitting there on the phone while you watch it on TV.
1: Well, that has to be a good thing. Now,
0: Yeah,
1: here is
0: exactly.
1: a fascinating story, Seamus Byrne.

0: Now, I'm sure everybody remembers this theme song to Pokemon Go. It was the game that was so addictive, wasn't it? Well, it feels like it was 100 years ago, but it was probably more like 10 years ago. And everyone's kind of racing around with their mobile phone trying to snap the location where the Pokemon is. What's the story?
1: Yeah, and I mean, it literally is actually setting up to celebrate its 10-year anniversary. So it is right around this time. But what's been fascinating is learning that the company that invented the game, called Niantic, that they sold the company to another video game company last year, or specifically the game, and the game part of their company. But they'd also been doing their own AI training from all of the data that was collected by all of the players through that, first, 8 years, in the lead up to when they sold the company. And there's like features where it includes actually taking photos of Pokestops if you go around, and you get real rewards when you go to these real world locations. And again, right? Yeah, I'm sure a lot of live sites for the football probably are also Pokestops. It's kind of the way that they blended this into the real world. And then, we've recently discovered

0: effectively they can do incredibly precise location tracking and location identification so that it can give tools to drone makers to actually do GPS-free navigation and coordinate precision location sort of services, and they're selling this kind of tech to the military now. So suddenly a lot of players are discovering that that really just fun thing of wandering the world and collecting Pokemon is actually being used to train military drones.
1: That is wild. So the data from your mobile phone 10 years ago has been onsold by Pokemon to effectively the military in various countries, probably mostly America, right?
0: Yeah, and look, they've been very, they've been very careful to explain the delicate difference there, where it's like they haven't sold the actual data that we captured as users of this game. I certainly count myself one. I've played it a lot over the years, but rather that they used that data to train separate AI models, so that it's then the models that they've trained based on that information. So it's not the raw data, it is the data that has been generated off the back of all of that other data as a tool now for this sort of navigation purpose. And apparently it's, like accurate within centimeters of the way in which that it's been able to put all of that together, thanks to they said like more than 800 million people downloaded this game. So that's a lot of data they had to play with to devise this new tracking system.
1: So 800 million people downloaded Pokemon Go.
0: Yeah, it got that big.
1: Wow, that is that's kind of mind-blowing. Speaking of AI and training AI, tell us about Anthropic and Claude, the latest kind of big AI version, which I think is known as Fable 5 and Mythos 5. They've been banned by the US government.
0: Yeah, so a few months ago, we talked about the fact that when they first announced that these Mythos models from Anthropic had been created, and they basically started to say, we're actually a little scared about these models. They're incredibly good at cracking cybersecurity or finding flaws in systems. And so they decided to create a network of highly trusted partners to release it to first and to be able to let them get ahead of the game. And then last week, Anthropic released what they said was a safe version of this particular class of model, and they called it Fable 5. And then literally in the in-between time, I mean, again, we probably wouldn't have even talked about it if they were just releasing the model. It's the fact that then within a couple of days, the US government was convinced to actually tell them that they had to apply export controls, which meant they said, this is too good and too dangerous, so you're not allowed to let any non-US users have access to this particular model. And so in response to that, Anthropic said, well, we just don't know how to limit it in that kind of way, or at least we find it too difficult to do that. So they just fully withdrew the whole Fable 5 model from public usage until they can work out how to resolve this with the US government.
1: So what's the biggest risk with this AI model?
0: Yeah, so one of the really big things that has come out of this particular ban was saying that Anthropic says they've been told by the US government that there is a way to jailbreak it, so effectively to bypass the safety controls that Anthropic felt they'd put in place, and therefore be able to use it for some of those cybersecurity tasks of actually cracking systems, but that also that I think the US government was saying they're worried that, if countries like China, who they're always trying to stay ahead of when it comes to AI, that they were feeling concerned that they could get access and effectively start training their own, leading edge models based on the things that they could get out of this model. And so they decided, well, this has to stay inside the US only. And of course, this has now triggered lots of not just, the likes of China, but even just European and Australian users to start saying, well, this is a pretty big example of deciding, do we even want to be relying on American models if we're trying to push ahead with AI ourselves?
1: So the risk is really a cyber attack affecting the safety of us, public safety concerns.
0: Yeah, so probably the main thing to think of is how over the years, our ability

0: to keep ourselves safe from certain kinds of software flaws. It's often been the case of, you know, highly skilled security researchers might identify where a flaw exists, and then people have to find a way to actually, resolve that risk and, you know, hide it before it gets used a lot. We often hear about zero-day flaws. That's when a hacker might actually find a flaw in, you know, in a widely used piece of software that hasn't actually been patched yet, and therefore they can attack businesses. And these kinds of tools have made it a lot easier for criminals as well as good guy hackers to find those kinds of flaws that have been lurking out there in these sorts of systems. And so that's been the key thing, is they've wanted to make sure that only people who know how to give it to the researchers who can try to find the flaws before a bad hacker can actually access that kind of a flaw. And so the fear right now is that this tool is still able to help people find those kinds of flaws before companies have had a chance to actually stop them from being out there anymore first.
1: Well, that's a good thing then. Finally, the US government's done a good thing.
0: I mean, it's interesting. They've also recently, they watered down an executive order that was being targeted at AI companies. They, were starting to make some steps to say, you know what, yeah, new models have to be sent to us for review for a period of time. But then they actually changed that to saying it's a voluntary requirement. But then, so this is the kind of thing where you think, well, if it is voluntary to offer it, but then you're still going to ban companies from releasing things even under a voluntary system, it kind of really gets confusing. And I guess that's where, people who try to push for regulation feel like they want to see these sorts of rules put in place in a way that actually means everybody knows how they work, rather than it being a little bit like on a whim in the case here, where the company's taken by surprise within days of trying to release it.
1: Mm. Finally, Seamus Byrne, this is a very big topic and we could probably spend a whole hour on it, but the good old-fashioned CV that you use to apply for a job, I've heard this a bit actually. People say if you don't use AI to craft your CV, you just won't get through the first round of interviews because the employer is using AI, or the recruitment consultant is using AI, and they're looking for particular terms that unless exist in your CV, you just won't get selected.
0: Yeah, it's a really tricky situation right now, and it almost feels like a bit of an arms race, right, where we've got the recruitment companies and, any company that's been looking for the kinds of or opening up the kinds of roles where they expect to get hundreds of applications, that they've started using automated tools to filter out that first wave of CVs. And you're right, then that has meant that users have felt like, applicants have felt like they need to use AI to actually update their CV to be read by AI, rather than just writing it like a real human who is trying to talk to another human about why they'd be great for a job. And consequently now, we're seeing these sorts of situations where the recruitment companies are starting to wonder if too many CVs look all the same now. And it's like, well, that's, you're the ones that started this fight.
1: Yeah, but the point is that you can't compete with the algorithm that the AI is using to kind of narrow down the search. You can't compete unless you're AI.
0: Yeah, and so it is. It's really tricky right now, and I think people, in a job market where it is hard to find the ideal job with the ideal company, then, it means there's also more and more people who are just using AI to apply for almost every job in existence, which means then these companies do feel like they need to use, automated tools to filter things out. Because it's one thing where, I know years ago, if I was recruiting journalists, that I might, even if it was 100 applicants, I'd still be able to go through that manually over the course of a couple of days and sort of filter that first round. Whereas if that jumps to 1,000 applicants or more because of the use of automated tools, then it does also start to become impossible for humans to do that first layer, which then again means to stand out in that context, you aren't trying to convince a human. You are just trying to make sure you don't get cut during that first filter phase. And then it's like, how do you manage to put your little bit of a, you know, of a personal touch into the mix alongside making sure that an AI says yes to your paper in the first place? It's really tricky.
1: It is. If you can't get through the first round, you don't have any chance of
0: success. You'll never get a chance to prove why you'd be great in an interview. Yeah.
1: Seamus, as always, thank you very much for being here. It's been great to chat.
0: Yeah, good to chat.
1: Yeah, Seamus Byrne from Biteside.com. That's an online tech publication. Some of the stories making news this week. Natasha Hopman's next. She's been digging around to find out what's been

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0: Renee Crosh. This is Evenings, and the producer of Evenings is Natasha Hoffman. Hello, Tash.
1: Hello, Renee.
0: So you've been digging around to work out what people are talking about, what's trending, largely online. Mm. What have you come up with?
1: So the first thing is a type of footwear, and it's called jelly shoes. Have you heard of them before?
0: I have. They were very big when I was a girl.
1: Really? Mm. So for those who don't know,
0: They're waterproof.
1: They're lightweight, flexible footwear made from injected PVC plastic. They're sort of just semi-transparent. They've got a glossy look, easy to clean, and they've got lots of different colours, and lots of the time they're infused with glitter too. And I'm going to be honest, a lot of the time they are kids' shoes. So I think what's happening now is that people are feeling nostalgic about jelly shoes and they're trending again.
0: Do you like them?
1: I do like them on, I don't have a pair personally, but I do like them on some people. I think they can rock them. Do you like them?
0: I'm not sure.
1: Well, I'm not sure how I feel about plastic shoes in general. Like, I know Crocs are very trendy in some circles, but I've just never been able to get on board with the Croc, personally.
0: Is the Croc improved with a sock?
1: Oh, no, definitely not. Definitely not.
0: You say jelly shoes are becoming jelly heels.
1: Yes, so that's what's been quite an unexpected thing in the footwear world, is that jelly heels are now one of fashion's most unexpected footwear revivals. They are not only coming back in a nostalgic sort of fun novelty sense, but designer brands are producing their own jelly heels and jelly footwear. It's becoming more of a luxury thing, like we sort of saw with the rise of Crocs becoming something a bit novelty and outrageous to, okay, now we're seeing it in high fashion.
0: And do you think the jelly heel is sturdy enough to support
1: Are many heels sturdy enough to hold anything?
0: No, I don't go for them. I think you've got to go either flat or wedges myself. Mm. But, you know, I'm probably over the demographic age for the jelly for the jelly heel. What else is going on, Tash?
1: So what else is going on is that Olivia Rodrigo, she's released her new album, and it's called You Seem Pretty Sad for a Girl So In Love. And one of the songs on it, which I've got for us, is called Maggots for Brains.
0: Maggots for Brains. Let's take a listen.

0: So this album is out now, today?
1: It's out. It was out, I think, last week. I spent pretty much all weekend listening to it. You know, for those who don't know Olivia Rodrigo, she won the Best New Artist Award at the Grammys in 2022 at the age of 19. And she releases songs just about her experiences in love. Her breakout single was Driver's License, and then she had her album Sour, then she had a second album in 2023 called Guts. So this is her third album, and I think with this star, a lot of listeners to her have really grown up with her through her sort of teenage years to now. She's had her sort of first serious relationship, and that's kind of what this album's about. It's about how love, like this, it's the storyline of love, of how you can become so infatuated with someone and then how that love can sort of disappear a bit, and how you might have to make decisions to love yourself and leave that relationship.
2: Mm. There's a lot of competition in the music market for, you know, the next big thing, isn't it? So I remember Olivia Rodrigo was kind of what everybody was talking about. It was her sound that was so kind of electrifying for particularly young, music lovers. But now we've seen the likes of Olivia Dean, and you've got competition from Dua Lipa. You've got competition from Taylor Swift, who has been around for, you know, many, many years as the number one selling female artist. But it's kind of an exciting time, isn't it? Because there's a lot of really big female artists.
1: Yeah, Chappell Roan, Sabrina Carpenter, Billie Eilish. I think the female pop artist space is really thriving, mostly because I think these women have particular brands and niches that they fit into and thrive within. So, for example, Olivia, she really thrives in the concept of her being a bit of a weird girl and being someone that's, you know, like even just this title, you seem pretty sad for a girl so in love. It's a bit quirky and a bit weird, and her lyrics are strange as well. And she sort of prides herself in being slightly creepy and quirky and strange, which I think listeners love that about her.
2: Mm. Yeah, no, I think you're right. You've always loved Taylor Swift.
1: Yes, I have.
2: Could she do anything wrong in your eyes? Could she make a misstep?
1: Well, I think everyone's human. I enjoy Taylor Swift's music. I love so much about her. But, you know, there are parts of me that, you know, think that the world is so large and there are so many artists out there in the world to enjoy too. Mm. So,
2: Tim's suggesting Thelma Plum.
1: Oh, another
2: wonderful. Fantastic Australian artist. Mm. So yeah, the choice is wide and varied, and new names come up every couple of months. Can I put you on the spot?
1: You love to, yes.
2: So the social media ban for under 16s.
1: Yes.
2: I think we sort of passed a milestone last week. It was 6 months since the introduction of the social media ban in Australia. Mm. And other countries have been looking on. We've heard in news today that the UK is taking the lead in Europe, and they're introducing a similar social media ban for under 16s over there. Is it working from your point of view?
1: I think if kids want to find a way to be online, they'll find a way to be online.
2: But they do find a way to be online. They say, Dad, Mum, can you just verify by looking at my mobile phone and saying that you're using the social media app?
1: Exactly. I see it as the government's trying to make it normalised for parents to say, no, I don't want you to be on social media. But at the end of the day, it is going to be up to that parent whether they let their kid be online or not.
2: Mm. So maybe culturally, if the federal government takes a stance like the Australian government has, it sort of changes the culture so that parents feel more empowered to say no if they want to?
1: I think so. I think it does give them one more tool in their pocket to say, hey, maybe let's not start a social media account until you're a bit older. That's the law, and I'm going to stick by that. But as I said, kids have been finding ways for many years to do all sorts of cheeky things. And I think being on social media is a fairly easy one for them to do.
2: Mm. Hey, thanks, Tash.
1: Thanks, Renee.
2: Let's hear a little bit more from Olivia Rodrigo. Rodrigo.
1: Yes.
2: Did she come to Australia last year?
1: I don't know if it was last year. I think she came recently because she did tour her Guts album, but I'm not sure if that was last year.
2: Okay, so she's had three albums. The latest album is titled You Seem Pretty Sad for a Girl So In Love.
1: Yes.
2: Aww. Is it empowering?
1: It's...
2: Or are they sad breakup songs?
1: It is a fairly sad album, but I'd say it mostly takes you on a journey. It starts really happy. It starts at the beginning of a relationship when you're really excited and in love and infatuated with someone, and then that sort of slowly fades as you go through the songs, which... I think is what people are loving about it, is that you go on a real listening journey as you listen to each track.
2: Thanks, Dan.

0: Olivia Rodrigo is that song, Maggots for Brains. Thank you, Susan. She says, I have not helped my 15-year-old keep his social media accounts, and he still has them.
1: Hi, it's Zan Rowe, excited that a new generation are taking on a classic series. Six filmmakers, 10 countries, one winner.
2: What could possibly go wrong?
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0: To the latest film from the great Steven Spielberg. It's called Disclosure Day. You may have seen it already. We would love to hear from you. How does it compare with perhaps some of the other great Steven Spielberg films, namely Close Encounters of the Third Kind, which came out in 1977. CJ Johnson is our movie reviewer and he joins us now on Evenings. Good day, CJ.
5: Good evening. I got to say, I am relying on Tash to keep me up to date with what the kids are listening to because I think that was the first time I've heard an Olivia Rodrigo song.
0: What'd you think?
5: It was great. It was great. I get why the kids are into her.
0: Yeah. They love the sound of that voice, you know. The music sort of female voice of the moment is not that big banger. You don't want that big banging sound. You want that very sort of soft, ethereal sound.
5: Yeah, well, I've been into Taylor Swift for a long time and I went to her concert and that whole thing, but Olivia Rodrigo is, I guess, a few years behind her and she's just on the other side of my vision.
0: Well, there you go. See, we're helping you out as well, Marina says on the text line, CJ. Marina's texted in to say, Olivia Rodrigo was in Sydney and in Melbourne in late 2024, October 2024. Her famous fall on stage went viral and was all over social media.
5: Oh, well, I didn't see that.
0: No, we missed that.
5: Now, like my kids, I'm off the social media as well.
0: Good for you. Now, Steven Spielberg, how many films do you reckon he has made? It'd have to be close to, well, more than 30, wouldn't it?
5: I would suspect so. I would suspect it's between 30 and 40, I would say. He's 79. Or maybe he just turned 80. He's either 79 or 80. And he's been making films since he was about 24. He started very, very young. So, yeah, I'd say it's between 30 and 40 films. He's very prolific.
0: Indeed. So his latest, Disclosure Day, is another sci-fi film. Is it a thriller or is it a killer?
5: It's not a thriller or a killer. I mean, it's ostensibly a thriller, I suppose. It's another of his alien movies. Steven Spielberg has been obsessed with aliens from the beginning. And in fact, I gather his very first sort of short film that he made as a teenager, you know, his sort of first proper amateur film was something, I think it was called Watch the Skies or something like this, and I think it was about aliens and, you know, the quest, the seeking out of aliens in our skies and whether they come to Earth. And I think it was basically a kind of prototype for what ultimately became his 1977 film, Close Encounters of the Third Kind. And so then he made Close Encounters of the Third Kind, and he also made E.T., and he also made A.I., which is about AI but sort of is sort of alien adjacent, and now he's made Disclosure Day, and I think there are other films of his. Oh yeah, Indiana Jones and the Crystal Skull that brought aliens into the Indiana Jones universe. So he's been obsessed with aliens for ages, and it's very, very clear that from Steven Spielberg's perspective, aliens have visited. Not only do aliens naturally exist, which I think is kind of something everyone seems to believe these days. You know, the classic is, well, the universe is so big, there must be someone besides us. But I think Steven Spielberg believes not only do they exist, but they exist in somewhat close proximity and that they might have even been to Earth. And it's clearly been his obsession. And this film, Disclosure Day, is kind of the closure of that obsession. And so interestingly, looking at a guy who's, you know, turning 80 years old and has made so many films and is the most successful filmmaker of all time, it's clear that by sort of doing this film, he's saying this has been my primary obsession of my entire life. It hasn't been love and it hasn't been heists and it hasn't been adultery and it hasn't been sex. It's been aliens. Because this film is the climax of his career in a way.
0: And is it as good as E.T. or as good as Close Encounters of the Third Kind?
5: No, it's not. Definitely not. In no way, shape or form. It's fun. It's pretty fun. I haven't thought about it since seeing it, so I'm not going to say it's one of his top 15 or top 20 even, but it's fine. It's interesting. I think it's probably more interesting to him than anyone else. You know, I think he felt compelled to make it. But it is very interesting in comparison, in to compare and contrast with Close Encounters of the Third Kind, because that film clearly got him thinking along a certain path, and he's still thinking about it, and he's decided that he needed to make this clearly very expensive big film to sort of bring it to a close and to allow him to sleep more soundly. I suppose it's fun. That's what it is. It strives to be very moving and meaningful and awe-inspiring, and I don't think it's any of those things particularly, but it is a lot of fun.
0: Let's take a listen. Here's a little bit from Disclosure Day.
6: I am much more inclined now than I was when I made Close Encounters to really believe that we're not the only intelligent civilization in the universe.
7: What did you steal?
6: Secrets. People have a right to know the truth. This is a story about us, all of us.
8: Good morning, Kansas City.
6: Up against the most extraordinary event in human history.
9: The human race cannot accept what we know. We need to stop it any way we can.
0: Murray says it's a big dud. What a confection. It leaves one with a yearning to leave the cinema.
5: Ooh. What did he say? Sorry?
0: It's a big dud. It leaves one with a yearning to leave the cinema.
5: It's a big dad.
0: A big dud.
5: Dud. Oh, he thinks it's a big dud. Yeah, well, I'm not surprised. I mean, I think it's, you know, out of 5 stars, I think this is very much a solid 3-star movie, you know. And when I get into a 4th star, I'm talking about something that really thematically resonates and emotionally resonates. And I don't think this does. It's just a lot of fun. Essentially, it's a chase movie. And that's how it sort of maps onto Close Encounters of the Third Kind. In Close Encounters of the Third Kind, which I think is a much, much better movie and is much more meaningful and or inspiring and moving, all of those good things, you've got 2 characters, one played by Melinda Dillon and one played by Richard Dreyfuss, and they are both essentially touched by the extraterrestrial in the first half of the movie. I don't mean by a single extraterrestrial, I mean by the concept of extraterrestrial alienness. And they are drawn to something, and they both start on this road trip across America, and they start being chased by government figures, and they end up at a place and ultimately make contact with the alien, with the extraterrestrial. And that's exactly the same structure of this new movie, Disclosure Day, except in this case, the genders have been swapped. So now we've got Emily Blunt is in the same sort of role that Richard Dreyfuss was in Close Encounters, and Josh O'Connor is in the same sort of role that Melinda Dillon was in Close Encounters, in that Emily Blunt is the one who's sort of been, in a way, her brain has made sort of some kind of contact with aliens, and the other person has been exposed in a more tangible way. But they're both drawn into this essential chase. There are shadowy government figures who dress in black suits and wear black ties and wear black sunglasses and drive big black cars. And these big black cars are always arriving, and they're having to run out the back door, and then the big black cars are chasing them again, and so on and so forth, until you get to a place, and then all sorts of alien stuff happens, and we're meant to feel a great sense of wonder and awe. And we did in Close Encounters at the end of that film, and I saw it again recently, and once again I felt a great sense of awe and wonder, and that's what I didn't feel at the end of this film, unfortunately. But I did kind of enjoy the big epic chase along the way, partly because Steven Spielberg's very good at making that kind of thing.
0: Let's take a bit of a listen from Close Encounters.
10: Traffic is
7: quite luminous and is exhibiting some non-ballistic motion, over.
8: Roger, Aries 31, continue to send at your discretion, over.
7: Okay, center. Center pilot's discretion is approved. The traffic is approaching head-on, alter right, and really moving. And right by us, right now. Now, that was really close. Aries 31 is out of 340 on the traffic
10: path. Ask them if they want to report officially.
8: EWA 517, do you want to report a UFO, over?
0: I feel like when that came out in the 1970s, it was a film that was kind of, you know, it was so different and so new and the storylines were so gripping that it made you think, wow, like, I just wonder if he's right. I wonder if it is possible that there are these UFOs out there taking people's children or, you know, changing people's lives. And then E.T. came. And that was explosive in a slightly different way, wasn't it? The idea that this beautiful alien creature could be on Earth.
5: They were both absolutely wondrous films, and they did have all of those elements that you're describing. And I think it's just so much of it has to do with how cynical or suspicious we are nowadays, I guess, and I hate to say that. I mean, 77, Close Encounters, and 82, E.T., it's not that long ago in the grand scheme of things, but when you look at them, when you look at Close Encounters of the Third Kind next to Disclosure Day, there is an eon between them in terms of how we as human beings think about things like this. Because in Close Encounters of the Third Kind, as you said, we were innocent in regard to this stuff. This idea of that aliens had been to planet Earth had not been around that long. And of course, we were well before social media. And so, you know, you'd hear reports in some newspapers that so-and-so had thinks that they'd seen an alien and then that would disappear. And someone else might mention it, or some guy in your hometown or city or some relative you have might have said that. I had an uncle who was in the American Air Force, and he swears to God to this day that one night he was out in the desert, he was down this shaft where he used to sort of be on one of those guys who had to fire the nuclear bomb if ever he was told to, and he said that he and his mate went up to the surface and got in their Jeep and chased this spacecraft for miles and miles and miles when he was a young naval guy in his 30s, and he swears to this day that it happened. But I don't know whether I've believed him or not. I mean, but he believed it. And other people went to Close Encounters and were like, as you said, could this or might not this be the case? And now with Disclosure Day, he's trying to get us to feel the same sense of awe. But I just feel that everyone's a bit like, been there, done that. Mm. Like, yeah, aliens probably have been here, you know? And when we see some of the things going on Earth right now and we shrug, I think if we suddenly someone said, well, actually, here's absolute proof that aliens were in Zimbabwe in 2021, that some people would be like, cool, and some people would be like, well, yeah, I'm not surprised. Scroll.
0: That's right. Yeah, we're always searching for something, you know, a bit more unusual than stories we've heard of the past, I guess.
5: And isn't that sad? Like, if aliens arrived and two-thirds of us were just scrolled on past it, like... And that's kind of the one of the difficulties of this new film is it doesn't account for the fact that social media is just giving everyone on the planet, not just social media, but the internet and the way that we use the internet now, which is scrolling, that basically people are just going, you know, instead of watching 30 minutes of news once a day, they're watching 20,000 pieces of news 24 hours a day. And the idea of a single piece of news being so enthralling to everyone at the same time, that is, aliens have been here, just seems almost impossible to think that it would cause much of a stir.
0: Yeah, it's fascinating, isn't it? So for a film director like Steven Spielberg, it must be tough to see his latest film sort of being described as a dud by Murray from Summer Hill. You know, here's a guy who does Jaws, Raiders of the Lost Ark, Schindler's List, The Color Purple, Jurassic Park. as well as these alien films. And then he's got this, you know, 30-something film comes out, and how would he feel, do you think?
5: Well, I don't know. I mean, Murray's not the only the only viewer on Earth. And I think the film is doing very, very, very well at the box office. And, you know, I don't think everyone thinks it's a dud. I certainly don't think it's a dud. I think it's a 3-star film. You know, I think it's a good time. I think it's worth spending your $24 to go see at the cinema. Absolutely. But I don't think it's a classic. And he's given us a lot of classics. He's given us Close Encounters of the Third Kind and Jaws and Schindler's List and E.T. and Raiders of the Lost Ark. I mean, he's given us so many great films, AI, and this one just isn't up there, as I say, in his top 15 or even in his top 20, but it's still a good movie. And I don't think he will, I don't think he's going to cry. I think he was probably very pleased that he got to make it. But I think it's out of step with the times. I think that's its problem, I'm afraid. I don't want to give away the ending, but I think the ending kind of really misses the mark, actually.
0: Mm. CJ, thank you as always for being here.
5: Absolutely. And for people who haven't seen them recently, do go back and look at Close Encounters of the Third Kind and E.T. They will give you a sense of marvel and wonder.
0: Good on you. CJ Johnson is our evening's movie reviewer. He'll be back in a fortnight. Disclosure Day is in cinemas now. It stars Emily Blunt and Josh O'Connor. Oh, I reckon it's worth a look.

says, I was a teenager when Close Encounters came out. I remember Star Wars and E.T. and I was totally in awe with the cinematography and the technology used to make those movies. Now, though, I'm in my 60s and the sci-fi movies coming out seem so ho-hum and unoriginal. I won't be going to see Disclosure Day, says Tony. My

In Canberra says you're far better off watching the excellent documentaries like The Phenomenon or The Program. These documentaries are about the actual efforts to achieve UFO disclosure. So much is happening in this space for real.

0: That's Jason Mraz. The song is I'm Yours, a couple of minutes away from the 10 o'clock news, and Phil Clark will be with you right off the back. Hello, Phil.
1: Hey, how are you?
0: I'm great.
1: We're going to look at hair loss tonight. Lots of people are worried about it, men mostly, but also women, because women are experiencing a bout of frontal hair loss, which is causing distress. So we're going to talk with Rod Sinclair, who's a professor of dermatology, about the latest treatments. And there are treatments which can help, apparently. So if you've got questions about any of that, give him a call in the first hour. Michael Pascoe is going to lead the Nightlife News Breakdown for us. There's lots of interesting stuff around. We'll try and pick apart what we know of this Iran deal. Dear idea. Sarah Webb on science too. I think Sarah shares my scepticism about the lunar base. Anyway, we're going to explore that. Monday night travel, we're off to Albany in WA, which is going to be an interesting trip, I am sure. Bill Wyman's going to join us for an edition of American Insight as well, when we shall chat about the claw and UFC cage fighting on the floor on the lawns of the White House, and the White House being used as a change room where people were walking in barefoot. And,
0: gosh.
1: I know.
0: You have to scratch your head and wonder sometimes, don't you?
1: You do, yeah. Mm. Anyway, all that coming up.
0: I'm sure it's going to be great fun with Phil Clark on Nightlife. I'll catch you same time
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3: ABC News with Noni Edwards. Australian Federal Police have begun inquiries into allegations Israeli forces sexually assaulted Australian activists detained after joining a humanitarian flotilla bound for Gaza. The activists met with Foreign Minister Penny Wong, Multicultural Minister Anne Ali and senior AFP members at Parliament House. The group says it was encouraged to provide testimony to police after also lodging allegations with the International Criminal Court. Israel's embassy in Australia has categorically rejected the claims, saying no credible evidence has been presented. Lebanese authorities are warning displaced people not to yet return to their homes after a ceasefire deal was agreed to by the US and Iran. Jono Wakeley has more.
4: The Lebanese army has called on residents of southern Lebanon to slow down before moving back into border towns, as Israel says it would not withdraw its troops from the south. Having acted as mediators, Pakistan says the deal provides for an immediate and permanent termination of all military operations on all fronts, including Lebanon. But Israeli Defense Minister Israel Katz, whose country is not a party to the US-Iran deal, says Israel would remain in security zones in southern Lebanon, Gaza and Syria, and that it would retaliate if Iran attacked Israel due to events in Lebanon. The Israeli military has been raising villages in southern Lebanon for weeks, saying it is acting against Hezbollah militants embedded in civilian areas.
3: The UK's Court of Appeal has upheld a government ban on the pro-Palestinian campaign group Palestine Action, imposed under terrorism legislation. Senior judges overturned a lower court ruling that the ban breached the right to protest, citing that some of the group's activities amount to terrorism. Police have arrested thousands of people for holding signs with the group's name. Britain has also announced plans to ban under-16s from using social media. Prime Minister Sir Keir Starmer says social media was designed to be addictive and was harming children's happiness and mental health. Sir Keir says British parents want the ban.
5: I think most parents will welcome this action. I want this message to be heard loud and clear. I am not prepared to compromise on the safety and happiness of our children. And that is why this ban must happen. And that is why this ban will happen.
3: The Norwegian royal family is under pressure after the stepson of the future king was convicted.

0: suspected of rape, Cyan Vallance reports.
1: The son of Norway's Crown Princess, Marius Borg Hoiby, has been sentenced to 4 years jail for rape, domestic violence offences and other crimes. The verdict came 3 months after his closely watched six-week trial in Oslo's district court, where he faced 40 charges. The 29-year-old is not an official royal, but he is part of the family. He was a small child when his mother married Norway's Crown Prince, and the case has been closely followed.
0: Local media in Norway is reporting that Hoiby's lawyer says he will appeal the guilty verdict. The family of Sydney shark victim Leah Stewart have expressed devastation after she was left with severe and life-threatening injuries. More from Jean Kennedy.
2: The victim of Saturday's shark attack at Coogee Beach has been identified as 35-year-old local mother Leah Stewart. In a statement, her family says she remains in a critical condition in hospital after undergoing multiple surgeries in recent days. They say given the severity of her injuries, she will need extensive

0: crew and the dedicated medical team of doctors, nurses and support staff at Sydney St Vincent's Hospital who have been caring for her.
1: Victorian MPs have taken an icy plunge to raise money for motor neurone disease research just days after Neil Danaher's state funeral. The second annual parliamentary big freeze brought together government and opposition MPs, including opposition leader Jess Wilson and sports minister Steve Dimopoulos. The charity Fight MND says the event is on track to raise up to $30,000. And former Socceroo Craig Foster says Australia's national men's team has a lot of young talent that the country can back for this year's FIFA World Cup. Australia claimed a 2-0 win over Turkey yesterday in their first group match of the tournament, thanks to sensational goals from Nestori Erenkunda and Connor Metcalf. Foster says the win will provide a boost of confidence to the Socceroos.
2: They're feeling that, you know, over in Vancouver. They're feeling it from back here in Australia. People are very excited, including me, about this young generation coming through. And Nestori Erenkunda, you know, showed yesterday exactly what they're capable of.
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2: Yes, well, hello, and how are you? Philip Clark with you on ABC Radio. This is Nightlife, and we are right across the country on this Monday night. It's the 15th of June, first hour of the program. Good to be with you. Thanks for dropping in. 6 past 8 in WA. In South Australia and the Northern Territory, it's 24 to 10. We're right through the Pacific, courtesy of Radio Australia 2, with Port Moresby, Honiara, Port Vila, Tonga, Tuvalu and Kiribati, amongst many other destinations, receiving the program tonight. So wherever you are, here, there or everywhere, I hope Nightlife's coming to you loud and clear. There shouldn't be any problems about transmitter repairs tonight. One small thing about Townsville, but it's much, much later after midnight, so I'll tell you about that later. Otherwise, sit back and let's get set for a terrific program tonight. If you want to grab, if you want to listen to us, as you know, there's lots of ways to do it. 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If you just type Nightlife into the search bar, you can find all our content, including some great stories from last week. The story about Mount Tambora, the largest volcanic blow-up in recorded history. That was a very interesting conversation. The Secret World of Ants with Tanya Latty and Billy Griffiths, the conversation I had with him about a history of Australia from another point of view. That was a fascinating conversation as well. So that is all there as well. There's lots of other stuff. You might want to hear Suzanne Hill's discussion with Ian Bradley and Amanda Muggleton from Saturday night. Ian was the producer of the show Prisoner. Amanda played one of the inmates, Chrissy Latham. Many people would remember this. Amanda explained to Suzanne that she's still recognised from the show nearly 50 years later, especially in London.
3: Years ago, I went into a hotel in Russell Square, and the man who ran the hotel was Greek. And I walked in and he went, "Oh, my God," he said, you're Chrissy Latham. And then he picked up his phone and dialed a number and said, "Reggie, you'll never guess who I've got here." And he put the phone across to me, and I was talking to Reg Cray of the Cray twins. Absolutely true, if I never see you again. And I had no idea for a minute who I was talking to, and then I realised he was in prison. But, you know, I don't know how this chap who was running this, like a bed and breakfast place in Russell Square, had his number.

0: remember, but that's how powerful those two were. Apparently, I was a huge pin-up in all the prison cells because I had a Cockney accent, and they all thought I was the bee's knees. But it kind of touched all sorts of people all around the world.
1: There you go. All right, Chrissy Latham, Amanda Muggleton. And that's available on the ABC Listen app through Nightlife as well. So grab our podcasts. All right, first up tonight, Oh, by the way, Joe, thank you for your texts, by the way. I don't want to read the rest of the detail, but Joe, we are here. And I'm sorry that you're feeling a bit down, but look, you know, we'll do our best for the night, all right? Look, first up tonight, do you know we lose around 80 pieces of hair every single day? That's a lot, isn't it? It's a normal part of life, apparently. It can be triggered by heredity or hormonal changes, medical conditions or medications. But I imagine from lots of people, they would say it's 80 too many, given the diminishing number, on the head count. Tonight in our first hour, I'll be joined by Dr. Rod Sinclair, Professor of Dermatology at the University of Melbourne and Director of Sinclair Dermatology. He'll be separating out the myths from the realities around hair loss, not just for men. It's often seen as more a male problem, and maybe it is, but women experience catastrophic hair loss as well. We'll talk some more about that in our first hour. Love you to ask questions. 1-300-800-222. That's straight up in our first hour. Nightlife News Breakdown with author Michael Pascoe. Michael, we'll be talking about this, the deal that's apparently been agreed between Iran and the United States over to cease hostilities in the Gulf. The war with Iran and involving Israel as well. Now, the details we don't know. We don't know what's exactly been agreed to, and there's certainly discrepancies on both sides, but at least both sides are claiming there is a deal. It's to be signed in Switzerland on Friday. So we'll talk some more about that. Michael also wants to talk about a curious and secretive court case in far north Queensland involving a prominent individual and an alleged affair. And we don't know the details or the personalities because they're subject to a suppression order. He'll discuss all of that. Science in the second hour too with our regular science commentator, Dr. Sarah Webb. Some people think we need to build a space quarantine base on the moon. I'm myself fairly sceptical that there'll be a moon base anytime soon, but we'll talk with Sarah about it as well. Monday night travel with Fleur Banger. We're heading off to Albany in WA, which is a mighty destination, and we'll have a chat about that. Speaking of mighty, the mighty challenge is on, and we'll see how you go, right? 25 questions, 5 categories, you know the deal. And then a bit later on, we'll look at the American situation in world affairs in something we do on Monday nights with American Insight. Bill Wyman will join us again, and he'll discuss the latest, including the cage-fighting fracas on the front lawn of the White House. So all of that on the cards. There's plenty more coming up as well. So love you to join me. 1-300-800-222 is the number. 1-300-800-222. Grab a line if you'd like to talk about hair loss as well. And we can chat about that too. The text line is 0467-922-702 if you would like to do it that way.
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1: Yes, apparently we lose around 80 strands of hair every single day. I'm thinking, hang on, if we lose that many, you'd be bald in a few months, wouldn't you? But so presumably we grow more. I don't know. Let's ask Dr. Rod Sinclair. Baldness is more common in men, and most men will experience some degree of male pattern hair loss as they age. Hair loss can affect anyone, as we know. It can be triggered by heredity, hormonal changes, medical conditions, medications. When it becomes progressive, of course, it can have a real impact on how people feel about themselves. Maybe particularly and more so for young blokes who feel as though, gee whiz, you know, I'm out there doing my best, trying to put my best foot forward and, you know, this is not the best look. We're going to separate myths from realities around hair loss tonight with Rod Sinclair, who's Professor of Dermatology. We could ask her other skin issues as well if you want. Rod Sinclair, good evening to you. Welcome to Nightlife.
3: Thank you very much, and good evening to you, Philip.
1: Terrific to have your time and company too. What, actually, is that right? 80 strands of hair a day? You'd go bald in no time, wouldn't you?
3: Well, the hair's fantastic in that it's got about five separate populations of stem cells.
1: Uh-huh.
3: And so every time a hair is shed or a hair is plucked, the stem cells will regenerate an entirely new hair bulb, and from that will come an entirely new hair. So you have this constant regeneration, a little bit like your baby teeth when they get loose and fall out and then they're replaced. The hair does it again and again throughout your life.
1: Okay, until it doesn't.
3: Well, that's right. And so everybody knows that if you pluck a hair, new hair grows out of the same follicle.
1: Yeah.
3: What they often don't pay attention to is that if you shave your armpits, the hairs, you can see the hairs are growing every single day.
1: Yeah.
3: But if you don't shave your armpits, they don't keep growing forever and ever and start poking out your sleeves, which is, of course, a good thing.
1: I'm going to agree with you about that. Yes, that's yeah, that's true, actually. But head hairs do seem to continue to grow, don't they?
3: Well, you've got about 80,000 hairs on your head when you're born,
1: mm-hmm.
3: and they grow for around about 1,000 days.
1: I'm going to disagree with you. When you're born, you don't have any hairs on your head. Not usually.
3: Well, you've got the follicles, but the hairs haven't necessarily come out.
1: Mm-hmm.
3: But the hairs normally, in the adult, they grow for about 1,000 days. And so they grow for 1,000 days, you've got 80,000 of them, so you're losing about 80 every day. As they fall out, then the next hair starts to grow. But the difference between humans and other mammals is that the growth isn't synchronized. So many other mammals molt once a year for the seasons, and they shed their winter coat for the spring and the summer.
1: Mm-hmm.
3: We don't shed all our hairs at once. We just lose that 80 every day, day in, day out, so that over that course of 1,000 days, every hair on your head's fallen out and been replaced.
1: Okay, if you don't cut your hair at all from the age 12 till age 60, and it doesn't fall out any other way, will it be down to your toes? It probably will be, won't it?
3: Well, that's right. So hairs generally grow about a centimetre a month.
1: Mm-hmm.
3: So if they grow for 3 years, they'll get to about 36 centimetres. But what most women will know is that the maximum length they can grow their hair varies from female to female. And so at school, where often the girls don't cut their hair for very long, there'll be some girls who can grow their hair right down to their backside, whereas others can only get it down to their shoulder blades.
1: Hmm.
3: Because that 1,000 days is the average. Some women will grow their hair for 5 years before it's shed, so they'll only shed maybe 40 or 50 hairs a day. Other women will only grow their hair for 2 years, so they might be shedding 100, 120 hairs a day. So the maximum length that you can grow your hair is genetically programmed, and that'll determine, to a degree, how many hairs you shed each day.
1: Mm. Many men have observed the annoying pattern of hair growth, which is that as you get older, you lose hairs on the top of your head, and you start growing hairs out of all sorts of other places which you don't want to, like your ears, for example. What's going on there?
3: Well, when you go bald, the follicles don't disappear. They just stop producing hair. So the hair follicles are still there,
1: mm-hmm.
3: and they can be reawakened. And what happens when you go bald is that the whole follicle shrinks and miniaturizes, so that the hair that comes out of the follicle in the bald part of the scalp is shorter. It only grows for a couple of months, gets to a couple of centimeters or even less, and the diameter of the individual hair fiber gets smaller and smaller. And so that miniaturization of the follicle is the basis of going bald. So the hairs are still there. They can be reawakened. And the hairs that appear on your ears were initially small miniaturized follicles that have been awakened. And so you obviously notice it at puberty when you start to get your underarm hair and hair on other body parts.
1: Mm.
3: But also as you hit middle age for most men, you start to find hairs in areas where you thought you're never going to get them, like the top of your shoulders and your ears.
1: Yes, you do. I know. It's spawned a whole industry, of course, in hair loss. What in hair removal? Why generally do men lose hair on their heads more than women?
3: Well, it's interesting. That is ethnically based, and I was in China recently, and it's a bigger problem in China amongst the women than it is in the men.
1: Mm-hmm.
3: So,
1: is that right?
3: So,
1: really?
3: Yeah, but I think there's also less tolerance of it. So you know, we have action figures for men who they can relate to, who are bald and tough. Mm-hmm. We don't really have action figures for women who are bald and losing their hair. So it's something that's not presented to people as an acceptable alternative. So I think it's cultural as well, but certainly amongst the women, when they do lose their hair, it's very distressing for them.
1: Yeah, and I know women do lose their hair, but it doesn't seem to be, in general, as common as it is for men. Is that true or not?
3: Well, it's probably

0: probably more severe in men. So there's probably, I think it's fair to say that there's not a single 60-year-old man on this planet who's got hair, the same hair he had when he was 16.
1: Hmm.
0: Everybody is losing hair gradually as they get older. But for many men, that's really pronounced. And so they start to get areas of the scalp that are just totally bald, denuded. Whereas women, they also lose hair. So it's pretty much universal amongst the women. There's not a single 60-year-old woman on this planet who's got hair, the same hair she had when she was 16. But their hair loss isn't as severe. So they just go thin over the top. They notice their ponytail's not as thick as it used to be. The volume's not as good. It's not as easy to manage. But it's common. But just not as severe, so we don't notice as much.
1: I suppose what I'm trying to get to is that I think it's called male pattern baldness, isn't it? That common thing about if you were driving through the middle of your head, that's the bit that goes bald. You keep the tufts at the side, and there's a remnant bit at the back on just above the nape of the neck, but all the rest of it sort of seems to go. And that's a really common type of male baldness, isn't it?
0: Well, it's probably about 30 to 40% of all men will end up like that, where they're just totally bald on top and they've just got that ring of hair, starting from the ear and going around the back to the other ear. And whereas women, they also lose hair on the top, but they don't go as bald. Mm-hmm. And so they're very thin. You can see the scalp through the hair, but it's not totally denuded, or it's very uncommon to see it totally denuded.
1: Mm. Is it because, I suppose here's a question, we'll move on to remedies shortly, but are things in terms of hair loss getting worse? And in other words, are we doing things in our day-to-day routines that might be making things worse? I mean, is the widespread use of shampoos and things like that, for example, making things worse or not?
0: I think the main thing that's making it worse is that we're living longer. And the longer you live, the more likely you are to go bald. And we did some studies years ago with identical twins.
1: Mm-hmm.
0: And they went bald at exactly the same age, same rate, same pattern, so that as they grew old, they continued to look identical. And that was irrespective of diet, lifestyle, stress, shampoos, all those things. They tended to make small contributions, but it wasn't major. It really is programmed in your genes pretty much at birth that you're going to hit a certain age and your hairs are all going to start miniaturising and you'll start to go bald.
1: Mm. All right. You're listening to Night Life. Rod Sinclair is my guest, Professor of Dermatology at the University of Melbourne, talking about hair loss. We could talk about some other dermatological things as well if you like, but I'd particularly like to concentrate on hair loss and treatments for hair loss as well. If you've got questions, 1-300-800-222 is the number, 1-300-800-222. There are lines free and you will get through if you want one. Most of us probably assume there's not a lot you can do about hair loss, especially male pattern baldness, Rod, but is that actually true?
0: It certainly was true. I've been in the game of treating hair loss for over 35 years, and when I started, there was not a single man on this planet who started to go bald and suddenly got better, and that was the same for women. So it was really one-way traffic. As soon as you started to go bald, as soon as you started to get that first area of thinning, you knew that year after year it was just going to get worse and worse and worse. And what changed probably around about 1996 was the first first tablet came out for male pattern hair loss, which is one called finasteride. And then more recently, there's lots of people now all over the world who are taking minoxidil as a tablet. And what we know is that we can actually put the handbrake on that process, stop you going bald, and actually partially reverse it. And so particularly if you catch it early, it's often fully reversible.
1: Hang on, so there's a drug. This is minoxidil, isn't it, which is the successful drug. So you're saying if you take this, you can regrow hair or simply arrest the departure of your hair?
0: Absolutely. No, you can do both. You can arrest the departure and you can regrow it. And so we've just actually completed a clinical trial here in Australia, where we've shown that you can actually often grow back 10 to 20% of your hair that's already been lost. And for people who've only lost 10 or 20% of their hair, that'll actually get you back to where you started, back to normal.
1: Okay. Does that simply slightly delay the process anyway, though? Or this doesn't work at all stages of your life, does it, or does it?
0: Well, if you've lost 50% of your hair, you're probably still only going to grow back about 20%.

0: percent.
1: Right.
0: If you've only lost 20%, then you'll get back to where you started. But what it's working through a variety of mechanisms. So it makes the hair grow faster, it makes the hair grow longer, it recruits some of the dormant follicles to start growing hair again, and it also tends to repopulate one of the stem cell populations in the hair bulb, so that the whole follicle that started off big and is now miniaturized reverses and gets back to its full size.
1: Mm. I know there was some concern. I understand this is not the case anymore, but I think the first generation of drugs that were out around the turn of the century, the 2000s, that is, you mentioned the name. What was it again?
0: Finasteride.
1: That had some side effects in men, didn't it, in relation to erectile dysfunction, which made it less attractive for men. Is that right or not?
0: Absolutely. And so finasteride's been around for almost 30 years now.
1: Right.
0: And it's always been known that it sort of almost gives with one hand and takes away with the other, mm-hmm. in that it grows your hair, makes them feel more attractive. And then on the other hand, it starts to reduce their libido or even impact on their erectile function. So many people can take finasteride, they tolerate it well, and their libido is robust enough that they don't have any problems. But it's probably about 1 in 50, somewhere between 1 in 50 and 1 in 100 men, where it really does affect them. And not only can it affect their libido and their erectile dysfunction, sometimes it causes depression. Now, some men will say, you know, some men often take the finasteride, they know it's a 5 to 10% reduction in libido, and they say, well, I don't mind that, it just makes me a little bit more sensible and and I'm happy with that. But if the libido drops 10, 15%, they start to worry a bit. And then, of course, if you worry, then that doesn't help.
1: No, I can imagine that's right. So let's talk about women and hair loss. You say they lose it, but at a lower rate than men. But it's not true to say that women have a particular issue called frontal alopecia, don't they?
0: Yeah, so it's this new epidemic. So 15, 20 years ago, this was a rare condition. It was actually first described in Sydney by a dermatology professor there called Stephen Cossard. Mm. And so we used to have conferences at the end of the century and would get all the dermatologists from around the world and they'd show them a couple of cases and they'd scratch their head and say, no, I've never seen this. Now it's one of the most common conditions to walk into our practice, and there's pretty much every dermatologist in Australia would be seeing one or two or three or four patients with this condition every single week. And what happens is they first start to lose their eyebrows. Right. The eyebrows thin and then disappear. And then the fringe right at the very front of the head, it just starts to march backwards, but not in the way that you see with male pattern baldness, where it's accentuated at the corners and the temples. The whole frontal hairline just marches back row after row after row. And it looks, it's a really unnatural look. And it's obviously very distressing, but after many years of scratching our heads trying to work out what was going on, we seem to have found the trigger for it. Uh-huh. And what it was that about 20 years ago, when they first started to develop the mineral sunscreens, the titanium-based sunscreens, they were very unpopular because they caused a white ghosting on the skin. Mm-hmm. So they did some changes in the formulation, and they found that if they reduced the particle size to nanoparticles, these tiny little particle sizes, it reflected the light in different directions, so you didn't get this white ghosting. And so these titanium-based products became the sunscreen of choice. They got introduced into the leave-on facial moisturizers, widely used all over Australia. But they were also, these tiny particles were penetrating through the skin, through the hair follicles, and you can actually find them excreted in your urine. And it seems that chronic exposure to the titanium sets up an irritant reaction. It's a bit like a foreign body reaction, and that ultimately damages the hair. And what's interesting is a lot of people who are just putting these products, these sunscreens, these moisturizers with SPF in them on their face find that they lose all the hair on their body because it gets into the system and it damages the hair follicles, not just where you're applying the sunscreen.
1: That's very interesting. So because for many women, I imagine probably for most women, there'd be a daily skin care routine, face care routine. Many women would follow this where they cleanse and put moisturizers and so on their facial skin, including on their forehead. You're saying that this often would contain sunscreens, which is damaging their frontal lobe. Is that right?
0: Well, that's right. And so as dermatologists, we're torn a little bit because

0: We don't want people to go out and get sunburnt. We don't want them to get skin cancer.
1: Right.
0: But it's this particular ingredient, the titanium dioxide, that seems to be specifically associated with this particular form of hair loss. But the good news is there are titanium-free sunscreens that you can get.
1: Mm-hmm.
0: There are ones that use zinc as an alternate mineral. There are mineral-free sunscreens. So there are alternate products. But the titanium dioxide is quite insidious. It's in so many products. It's widely used in a whole range of things, including hair dye, some of the root concealer spray-ons.
1: Okay.
2: What's it called again? Titanium dioxide.
0: Titanium dioxide. It's the nanoparticles in particular,
1: right,
0: the ones that penetrate through the skin that seem to be the ones that are most strongly associated with this particular form of hair loss.
1: Okay. So you should women should read the label then, should they?
0: Yeah, and you can actually plug your moisturizer into ChatGPT or some other whatever form of AI you're using and just ask the question, does this product contain titanium dioxide nanoparticles?
1: Right.
0: And you'll often get quite a sensible answer. So it's because the labels, when you read them, I don't know what your vision's like, but the print is tiny.
1: Yeah,
0: it's for me, it's unreadable. So I find plugging it in onto your search engine or your AI engine is a better way of finding out whether it's got the titanium dioxide in it.
1: Mm. That's completely fascinating because I understand, as you say, and I've anecdotally heard this from a number of female friends of mine that it's an issue, this frontal hair loss, but alopecia of the, and it is, as you say, quite alarming.
0: And they come with such disappointment, saying, "I've been doing the right thing. I've been putting the sunscreen on,
1: that's right,
0: protecting my skin, avoiding the aging, and now I've got this unintended consequence." So it's just one of those unfortunate things that nobody saw coming when we were all recommending, you know, the daily use of sunscreen. But it's certainly something that we're seeing. You know, I'm certainly seeing a new patient with this pretty much every single day of the week.
1: 1-300-800-222 is the number if you'd like to call. There are lines free. We're talking with Dr. Rod Sinclair, who is a professor of dermatology at the University of Melbourne, director of Sinclair Dermatology too. We're talking about hair loss and other skin and dermatological problems. And questions, if you've got one, 1-300-800-222. Philippa from Sydenham's been waiting on there. Hello, Philippa.
3: Hello, and hello, Dr. Sinclair. I'm really interested in what you have, and I'll go through all of my makeup components too. I, through chemo, with successful breast surgery, the worst thing is the loss of eyelashes, and I'm noticing that if I'm buying a cheaper makeup at a supermarket, there's a great problem with not having eyelashes. But there is a thinning of the hair through the chemo, and I was wondering, the hairline is the same, but I used to have a glorious long hair. I'm considering the idea of attaining this chemist. Whatever liquid that you have, would that assist if you think the hair follicles would have been damaged through radiation therapy?
0: So we have this condition that's called persistent chemotherapy-induced alopecia, or PCIA, and it's very common. So most people think that if you go and have chemotherapy, the hair will fall out and it'll all come back 100%. But what we know is that doesn't happen because the chemotherapy does also damage some of the stem cells in the hair follicle. And so some women lose a little bit of hair after their chemotherapy, you know, have a little bit of residual hair loss that hasn't recovered after their chemotherapy. Some women get a lot. And there are certain chemotherapy agents that are more likely to cause hair loss, some that are less likely. And the one that was the strongest chemotherapy from the hair follicle perspective were the taxanes. And they were the ones that used to often make your eyelashes fall out and often make your nails break as well. And it's very common to not get full recovery. But the minoxidil that we use for the male pattern hair loss, the female pattern hair loss, also generally works for that persistent chemotherapy-induced hair loss. You won't get it all back, but it can certainly improve it quite a lot.
1: Hmm.
3: Oh, thank you. That's very positive.
1: No worries. Thank you, Philippa. See ya. Bye-bye. 1-300-800-222 is the number. Linda from Semaphore. Hello, Linda.
4: Oh, hello, Phil and Doctor. I'm probably the envy of every woman out there, but I never grew any leg hairs. I don't have any hairs on my arms. I never grew any under my arms. I don't have eyebrows. And not And I don't have any other body hair either.
1: What about on the noggin, Linda?
4: It's very thin.
1: Okay.
4: It's thinned out a lot over the years. Mm. And, but mostly I've never had any body hair at all.
1: Mm. Okay. What's going on there, Rod?
0: So there's lots of potential explanations, but we do know that ethnically, there's huge variations in the amount of body hair that people have. And so we see some people from Southeast Asia, Japan, Korea often have very little body hair, very light hair.
4: White. And I'm a white Australian woman of British heritage. Mm. Very white.
0: Well, the North Scandinavians are often quite lightly haired, but the Mediterraneans often have much more hair. And so there is ethnic variations. There's also some people have different levels of testosterone production. And so when they hit puberty, some women are just very lightly haired. If there's there can be occasionally, very rare, of course, you can have disorders of the pituitary where you don't produce all the hormones that are required for the hair growth. Sometimes that might mean that your fertility is low. Other times you can be very lightly haired and still have excellent fertility.
4: I'm 60 now, but there was never any problem with my fertility when I was younger.
0: Hmm. So I think it's just part of the spectrum of humanity, the variation from person to person, from country to country and different ethnicities, that there's very wide variation in terms of the body hair coverage.
1: Okay.
4: Mm, okay.
1: Thanks Linda.
4: Thank you so much.
1: See ya. Bye. Bridgetown, WA, says, Phil, when I was a late teen, a hairdresser told me that vigorously brushing my hair and scalp with a very stiff brush daily could stimulate the follicles and maintain healthy hair. Is this likely? As I've done this, I'm now 62 with a healthy head of hair. But maybe it's just a genetic win, is it?
0: Well, I think it is a genetic win, because if you didn't have the genes and you're brushing it vigorously with the comb, you would have given up after a while if you started to go bald. And so it's probably been that reinforcement that because you weren't losing your hair, that maybe that was the factor. But I think, what we know is that if this did work, everybody would be doing it.
1: Mm.
0: But it's I think you just got a lucky break there.
1: Mm. Cheryl says, repeat the sunscreen skincare ingredient. What's it called again? Titanium dioxide. Is that it?
0: Yes, titanium dioxide.
1: Mm. Yeah, check it out. Someone's saying, I'm obviously being very obtuse or very Irish, and it says in Perth. How in God's name does one plug your sunscreen into your phone to find out? I think you put the words titanium dioxide. No, you can put the brand name in, can't you? You can put the brand name of your sunscreen or your face moisturizer into an AI engine, ChatGPT or one of these, and it'll probably give you the answer, won't it?
0: Yeah, and you can often just take a photograph of it, and it'll your search engine will identify what the product is, what the ingredients are, and it'll answer the question for you.
1: Yeah. Jackie says, regarding hair loss in women due to certain sunscreens, etc., this frontal alopecia, if hair loss has occurred, can anything be done to bring it back, says Jackie?
0: It depends on how early you catch it, because this particular condition is associated with damage to the stem cell compartment. So if you let it go for too long, then those hairs are going to be fully irreversibly lost. And so catching it early is important. And one of the problems is it is quite insidious. And a lot of women, if they've got a fringe in particular, they don't pay much attention to what their hairline's doing. And we sometimes even have women come in and I say, when did you lose your eyebrows? Because it's obvious from the other side of the desk. They pat their eyebrows and say, oh, yes, they're gone, as though they hadn't really noticed it. And the number of women who tells me that I must have just overplucked my eyebrows when I was young, that's caused them to deplete. But we know that, the women who get hairs on their chin know that they can keep plucking it forever and ever, and they don't go away just through plucking. So it's an interesting thing.
1: No, that's a thing, isn't it? I mean, I've often heard some women say to me, you shouldn't overpluck your eyebrows because it'll make them go away. But that you're saying that as a dermatological thing, that's not correct.
0: Well, that's right. If it worked, everyone would be over plucking their leg hairs to make them go away. But that doesn't work. They just come back again.
1: Yes, you'd pluck your chin hairs out if you're a bloke and never have to shave again.
0: Mm.
1: I guess. All right. 1-300-800-222 is the number. Can titanium dioxide induced hair loss be reversed? Well, we just talked about that. But thank you for the text anyway. Ahmed has been on the road and hanging on. Hello, Ahmed.
5: Hey, how are you?
1: Yeah, I'm good.
5: So the question I had was, if I use only, I have hair loss since my teenage years. Now the question I had was if I use just the minoxidil in isolation without using finasteride, would that work alone on itself, minoxidil?
0: Yes, it does. And so what we know in the balding process when the hairs are miniaturizing is that as the hair cycles from one hair, it falls out, and then the next hair grows, the stem cells can either leave in too great a number from the hair bulb, or they can not be replaced in sufficient number. And so the finasteride tends to stop some of the stem cells leaving, and the minoxidil tends to augment their replacement. And so they do work well in combination, but the finasteride's quite specific. It only tends to grow hair on your crown, that bald spot at the back of your head, whereas the minoxidil will grow hair elsewhere. So it depends where your hair loss is. So if your hair loss is mainly at the temples or mainly at the front of the scalp, the minoxidil's going to be perfectly adequate and there'll be no advantage in using the finasteride. If your hair loss is mainly at the back of your scalp, then the minoxidil may be sufficient, but for some people they may also need a bit of minoxidil as well as the finasteride if the hair loss has already gone a little bit too far.
5: Right. Okay. Just a follow up. What about these procedures, like PRP stem cell therapy? Do you think these are ineffective, or it's just like
0: it's a little bit hit or miss, the PRP. And some people get a good response, but a lot of people don't get much of a response at all. And it's one of those techniques where the practice seems to have got a bit ahead of the science. So a lot of doctors have embraced this enthusiastically because they might have had a couple of successes with patients, or they might find that it's a very lucrative addition to their business. They like doing it as a procedure, but the science isn't really strongly supportive. So you can't walk into a doctor and say, okay, if I spend this much time, I undergo this much pain with the injections, and I have spend this much money, how many hairs am I going to grow? No one can really answer that question. So we've got a bit more information about the tablets. We can actually give people pretty accurate counts as to what the likelihood of response rate is and how much hair you're going to grow. But PRP doesn't really have that body of science behind it to allow us to just universally endorse it. So as I said, some people get a good response, other people don't. And that's the same with other things like microneedling. There's actually a new laser that's just arrived in Australia, which promotes hair growth, and that's one that's approved by the TGA, by the regulators. A little bit more evidence about that one, that it works. And of course, for people who have lost a lot of hair, hair transplantation remains a really excellent procedure for people who have not getting the hair growth they need from just the tablets alone.
1: Okay.
5: Thank you so much.
1: Thank you. Appreciate it, yes. Someone's just sent me a screenshot of a Google search they did, Rod, saying about titanium dioxide, which says the particles do not absorb into viable skin cells or the bloodstream. You're saying that's wrong.
0: Yeah, so there was a review conducted by the FDA and also updated by the TGA. And they found that when they first developed the titanium, they had very little tissue exposure because they were using the larger particles.
1: Mm-hmm.
0: But when they switched to the nanoparticles, they found that the systemic absorption was much higher.
1: Right.
0: And so there's a number of publications
1: I believe you. It's just another instance of you shouldn't believe everything you read on the internet. That's all. It is an issue. All right. 1-300-800-222 is the number. Barb from Darwin. Hello, Barb.
6: Phil, I've been listening to you for many, many, many years.
1: Good. Thank you.
6: I was just listening to the other lady who had cancer and had chemo.
1: Yep.
6: And I've had the breast cancer twice. So I had radiation first time and hair grew back quite well.
1: Mm-hmm.
6: This time around I had the chemo and I'm finding I have a lot of hair loss and my fringe is sort of gravitating back to the middle of my head. Is that really from the chemo, do you think? Because I was also using the purple shampoo because my hair is silver grey and I'm feeling like that might have burnt the hair follicles. Could that have happened?
0: Well, often many different hair loss conditions combine and they can be attacking your hair from multiple different angles. So it's not uncommon as the years go by to get a little bit of female pattern hair loss. It's not uncommon for people who've been using sunscreen for many years to get a little bit of the frontal fibrosing alopecia. And then the chemotherapy, it's very common after the chemotherapy to not get full recovery of the hairs. So lots of things can attack hairs from different directions, but at the end of the day, a hair is a hair and everyone counts. And so irrespective of what the component is that's causing it. So there's often not just one single answer that accounts for all the hair loss. And that's where the fun starts for the dermatologist trying to nut it out and work out what are the main contributing factors and what's the best way to address it.
6: So is it worth going to the dermatologist and having them have a look?
0: Certainly. So, and you've got access, because I know there's not an abundance of dermatologists in the Northern Territory, but you do get access to dermatologists through telehealth, and here's one of those things that works quite well through telehealth, because you can see it through the camera, and there's often no procedure that needs to be done. It's just a matter of making the diagnosis, taking the history, and writing the prescription.
1: Mm.
6: I might do that. Thank you very much.
1: Thanks, Barb. No worries. Damien from Wollongong. G'day, Damien.
7: Hello.
1: Hello.
7: My question is around, I have type 2 diabetes, and there's a little bit of, I've been told that you lose your hair on your extremities, like your fingers and your... that's actually happened to me, but I also... my hair on my head is starting to thin a lot. And I'm just wondering, is there any sort of correlation? Because my hair's thinning, is that related to the diabetes? Is there any sort of complications with sort of taking hair loss medication? How much is it related? If it's not, what's going on and what should I do? I do have long hair, and I have most of my hair, but I'm just noticing it's not as thick, and I'm noticing it's sort of thinning.
0: So there's a little bit of a chicken in the egg here, Damien, in terms of what's causing what. And so the hair on the extremities, diabetics can get some circulatory problems at the extremities and they can also get some nerve sensation problems at the extremities. And either of those can be associated with hair loss at the extremities. And that's different to the hair loss on the scalp. Now, what we know is that the men and women who go bald or start to go bald at a young age are at increased risk of hypertension, high cholesterol and diabetes. And it's not that the hair loss causes the diabetes or the hypertension. It's just that they're in what's called by the geneticist linkage disequilibrium. So in other words, sometimes certain genes just travel together more commonly than you'd expect by chance alone. So things like blonde hair and blue eyes, even though they're separate genes, they just travel together. So we often see people with blonde hair and blue eyes. It's not as though the blue eyes caused your hair to go blonde or vice versa. So it's the same with hair loss. And so the cardiologists were always interested in premature baldness as a predictor of cardiac events, because the diabetes, cholesterol, hypertension were all risk factors for heart disease. And so that is something that when we see the women with hair loss, we often will check their to see whether they've got late onset diabetes or high cholesterol. But the diabetes doesn't make you lose hair.
7: I suppose that kind of answers my question. So I do have high blood pressure. I have suffered from hypertension, stress, all that kind of stuff as well. So, but I really, it's a hair loss thing and the thinning, I really should look into that as something separate to the diabetes. Is that correct?
0: Yes, that's right. And so we, you know, you could almost predict that that if you had hair loss, that you were increased risk of diabetes. Sometimes one occurs before the other, but it's not the diabetes causing the hair loss, and the hair loss will still be treatable, just as it would amongst any person who doesn't have diabetes.
1: Okay, thanks for that, Damien. I appreciate it, and good luck. Quite a few texts from women saying, "What do you do about facial hair, particularly older women?" Saying, well, here's one: I'm a 65-year-old female, a lot of issues with dark hair growing on my chin and lip. This is an issue for a number of older women, isn't it? What can they do about it?
0: So this used to be a really big problem, yeah, you know, 10, 20, 30 years ago, but now it's actually quite a small problem because the dark hairs are very amenable to laser. And so the laser, you know, 4 or 5 treatments with the laser for many people will just get rid of those dark hairs permanently. And laser's pretty much available in every high street. It's relatively low cost these days. And the operators are generally very well trained and they provide a good service. The problem we have is particularly for the people with fair hair, because the fair hair doesn't go away with the laser very well, and grey hair doesn't go away with the laser at all. And so for those women, their main treatment historically was electrolysis. But when the lasers all were developed 20, 25 years ago, the electrolysis workforce evaporated because it was a really tedious treatment. It had only a moderate success rate, and you needed to have really good vision to sort of be popping the needle in the hair follicle. And so we've lost our electrolysis workforce. So it's very hard to find a really skilled electrolysis person. So if you've got one, hang on to them, because they're as I said, they're hard to find. But the dark hair, laser's very good. There are also medications if people have very extensive unwanted hair all over the body, and there's a range of genetic conditions that can cause that. There's also some ethnic factors that cause that. And some of the medications that we use that are called anti-androgens will actually block the effect of testosterone. And they end up having opposite effects on different hairs. So on the chin, they'll make the hairs smaller. And on the scalp, they'll make the hairs bigger. So these anti-androgens are used both to treat baldness and also to reduce the unwanted hair. And so they're very popular for women, often used together with the minoxidil as a nice combination to maximise the hair growth on the scalp without getting off-target hair growth on the chin.
1: Okay, but plucking hairs with a tweezer out of your chin is, I mean, it's only a short-term thing, because the hair is, as you've described, is going to grow back.
0: Yes,
1: okay. That's right. All right, Penny from Dorigo. G'day, Penny. Hello.
8: Hi there, Phil.
1: Hi.
8: Great show.
1: Thank you.
8: Listen to it as much as I can. Thank you. I'd like to ask the doctor, I was listening to the program earlier and I realised that when I went into the bathroom and checked my shampoo and conditioner, mm-hmm. it's an Australian make, a mm-hmm. well-known make, mm-hmm. and when I looked at the contents of the conditioner, one of the ingredients is titanium dioxide. Now, I've been suffering from losing frontal hair for probably about a year now, mm-hmm. and applying gentle conditioner, thinking that was going to help, have I been doing it all wrong?
0: Well, it's not just the titanium, it's also the particle size. And so right. in the conditioners, they're often the larger particle sizes, so they're not necessarily the problem. It's really, do you use a leave-on facial moisturiser each day or a sunscreen every day?
8: I don't use any facial moisturisers or sunscreens at all.
0: So that may well be the source of exposure. It's interesting, a lot of people we see, we can't pinpoint where the titanium's coming from at the first visit, but often when they come back for the second or the third visit, they say, I found it. It was in one of the products that they were using. So it may be a factor, and looking at seeing if you can get a titanium-free one would be worthwhile trying.
1: Because what you're saying is it's best avoided, are you?
0: Yeah. Well, if you can, there's usually alternatives. You don't need to.
1: Okay. Yeah. Okay, Penny.
8: I buy that particularly because I have sensitive skin anyway.
1: Yeah.
8: And it's just been sort of quite horrifying to hear what the doctor was saying.
1: Yeah, it might go on that by the sound of it. Rog, she should be on the Penny should be on the hunt for one that doesn't have it.
0: Well, that's right. And
8: will my hair grow back if I stop using it?
0: It might need a little bit of help. It might need some medications to help it grow back a bit.
8: Right.
0: But unfortunately, some of the follicles will be permanently damaged. Mm-hmm. And have you lost your eyebrows as well?
8: No, my eyebrows are fine.
0: And what about at the sideburns? Have you lost any hair at the sideburns?
8: My side hair has thinned a little, yes. In fact, most of my hair has started thinning.

0: And I'm 79.
1: So of course, there may well be also just some simple age-related female pattern hair loss as well. Because, sure, as I said, you know, by the time women get to menopause, a lot of women are already starting to lose some hair, and they'll notice the increased hair shedding and the other features. And that is something that just progresses, often slowly, insidiously. And so that might also be an explanation. So it's not, there's other causes. There's lots of reasons why you can be losing the hair at the fringe as well.
0: Right. So discuss it with my GP.
1: Yep.
2: Thanks, Penny.
0: Okay. Thank you.
2: Good night. Bye-bye. Yeah, no, I think it's probably revelatory for a lot of people, actually, to hear what you've had to say, Rod. Rod Sinclair is with me, Professor of Dermatology at the University of Melbourne. We're talking about hair loss. Just to summarise here, there is a good drug. It's called minoxidil. Does it have any serious or notable side effects or not?
1: So it was originally developed as a treatment for high blood pressure. Mm-hmm. But to treat the high blood pressure, you need very, very high doses. Mm-hmm. And so I started working with this about 20, 25 years ago. And we were using microdoses because we were trying to find that window where you could prescribe it safely without getting the effect to lower your blood pressure. Because if your blood pressure is normal to start with, you don't want it lowered. And so we started with the microdoses. And over the years, it's been... we've been finding that we can just gradually increase the dose over time. People can grow hair without getting any of the side effects, particularly if you go slowly. And certainly it's being used pretty much all over the world. It's certainly the number one treatment prescribed by dermatologists for hair loss pretty much worldwide these days.
2: Okay.
1: But of course, there's other innovations happening as well. There's new drugs being developed. There's clinical trials happening all the time. And in fact, we're testing a new drug at the moment to see whether it not only stops you going bald, but also stops you going grey. So that's there's a lot of excitement in the area.
2: Yeah, but also, as you said earlier, transplanting, hair transplants, although they're expensive, they do work.
1: Absolutely. So the hairs have an inbuilt memory. So the hairs, so you can actually take a hair from the temple of a young man who's just starting to go bald, and you can transplant that onto his forearm. And as he goes bald on his temple, that hair on the forearm will also go bald in sync as to where it came from in the beginning. And similarly, if you took a beard from the chin of a 12-year-old boy and put that on his forearm, as he grew his beard, that forearm hair would start to grow. So the hairs have got this great memory. So what it means is the male pattern baldness is a patterned condition, and the hairs at the back of your head, as we were saying right at the start of the show, they're the last ones to go bald. And so you can actually take them from the back of the head, move them to the temples, move them to the front of the hair, and they'll continue to grow just like they were on the back of the head.
2: Okay.
1: And so
2: it does work.
1: Yeah, it does work. It's a highly effective treatment. And we've now, you know, we've got some very skilled hair transplant surgeons in Australia. A lot of the techniques, again, embraced around the world were developed in Melbourne and Sydney. And so there's a very strong heritage of hair transplantation in Australia. And there's many more people having hair transplants today than there were 20 years ago. But you don't tend to see people walking down the street with visible transplants, the old plugs that you used to see, because the techniques are so much more sophisticated. They don't do them in plugs or tufts of 10 or 20 hairs. They do it one hair at a time. They take one out, put it in. Take one out, put it in. It's a slow, tedious process, but it looks really natural, and it's a very well-regarded, very standard medical procedure.
2: Yeah, but pricey, I think, isn't it? But
1: Well, it is, because there's about 10 people in the room all sort of trimming down the hair follicles, making sure they're exactly the right size for the implantation. Yeah. It's very, very precise. It's like watchmaking. You've got to be really delicate, and so it's very, very labour-intensive.
2: A couple of people asking, is minoxidil still advised over 65?
1: Yes, it is. We use it in all ages. Again, you often have to, you know, when people are over 65, they're often on other medications. They might be on other blood pressure medications, or they might have low blood pressure or high blood pressure. All that needs to be taken into account. But we certainly use it in people of all ages.
2: Okay.
1: But when the lotion was first developed, they only did the trials in people under the age of 50. So the regulators in America, the FDA, said, well, you can only put on the label that it's for people at the age of 50. But, of course, nothing changes on your 50th birthday that your hairs will stop growing to the minoxidil.
2: Okay.
1: And then they did more trials to 65, and they got the label up to 65, and then they didn't bother doing any more trials. So that label still sits there on the lotion. But the tablets, you can use them at any age.
2: Okay. All right, look, time's just about beaten us. So just another quick one. LeBarb wants to know, is it true that semaglutides, this is Ozempic and these other weight loss drugs, can cause hair loss?
1: Yes, absolutely. And
2: they can.
1: Yeah, they can, particularly if you lose a lot of weight very quickly.

0: Exactly.
1: Okay.
0: And what's uncertain is how much of it is just due to the weight loss. Because, you know, if you lose weight just through dieting without the semi-glutides, you will lose hair. Mm-hmm. And similarly, we know if you take the semi-glutides and you don't actually lose any weight, then you might not lose much hair. But it does seem like that combination of the semi-glutides and the rapid weight loss does increase your risk of getting some hair shedding. But that hair shedding is reversible.
1: Okay. All right. Interesting. Rod, it's been fascinating. I told you things with the time would disappear on us, and it has, unfortunately. But I really appreciate your lending us time for your expertise as well. And thanks very much for joining us.
0: Thank you. And if anyone's interested in going in one of these new hair trials to test some of these new medications, they can go to – we've got a website through our practice called thehairtrial.com. So if people are interested, they can go in there and check it out.
1: Hairtrial.com. Okay.
0: Yep.
1: Titanium dioxide was the ingredient we were talking about. All right, Rod, thank you. Appreciate your time. We've got news and news breakdown after that.
2: As stories unfold,
3: New South Wales Police has adopted all 29 of the review's recommendations.
4: When you need the details.
5: US media say that Mr. Trump has predicted the end of this war more than 30 times.
2: It's on ABC New South Wales.
6: News, I'm Clive Hunton. Australian Federal Police have begun inquiries into allegations Israeli forces sexually assaulted Australian activists. Kaveh Akbari reports.
7: The activists who were part of the Global Sumud Flotilla, which was attempting to deliver humanitarian aid to Gaza, met with Foreign Minister Penny Wong, Multicultural Minister Ann Ali, and senior AFP members. They say the meeting was emotionally charged and focused on alleged abuse suffered while detained by Israeli forces last month. Senator Wong's office says she has raised allegations with Israel multiple times and called for an independent investigation, while Israel's embassy in Australia has rejected the claims, saying no credible evidence has been presented. The activists say the meeting was a step forward, but are also seeking to meet Prime Minister Anthony Albanese.
6: Meanwhile, still no public statement from Israel's Prime Minister on the deal that Iran has reached with the Trump administration to reopen the Strait of Hormuz and stop the fighting, including in Lebanon. Here's Middle East correspondent Matthew Doran.
8: We have heard from the Israeli Defense Minister, Israel Katz, his comments sort of what you would expect, saying that Israel will continue to protect the safety and security of its territory, that it will continue to respond to threats. But he has said that Israel will not be withdrawing any troops from that occupied territory in southern Lebanon that it seized during its invasion back in March. Exactly how Iran responds to that in this early stage of proceedings remains to be seen, but this shows that what happens in Lebanon over the next short while will be crucial to the success of this deal more broadly.
6: The Court of Appeal in London has upheld a government ban on a campaign group called Palestine Action. Senior judges overturned a lower court ruling that the terrorism-related ban breached the right to protest. Police have arrested thousands of people in recent months for holding up signs with the group's name. Chief Justice Baroness Carr said the group have been involved in both violent and non-violent protest.
9: Palestine Action is supported by many otherwise law-abiding citizens. It is nonetheless a fundamental mistake to overlook the fact that Palestine Action overtly promotes unlawful violence.
6: Staying in Europe, a fire that swept through a container home in Greece has killed four elderly siblings. The three sisters and a brother had been living in the container for about 30 years. It was supposedly temporary accommodation after an earthquake back in the 90s. Here, business groups have told a Senate inquiry that the federal government's overhaul of negative gearing and the capital gains tax discount will curb productivity. At a two-day hearing into the reforms being held at Parliament House in Canberra, David Alexander from the Australian Chamber of Commerce and Industry said the changes were rushed and would hurt business.
10: Under the proposed system, because these businesses make the biggest capital gain, they will suffer a disproportionate increase in tax. The more the gain, the more the pain. It's a tax on productivity. It's very disappointing that such a consequential and complex bill is being rushed.
6: Queensland's police are investigating after a vehicle was stolen with a baby inside. Emma Johnson reports.
11: Officers say unknown offenders stole a utility from Sunderland Street in the Townsville suburb of Garbutt at about 1:45 this afternoon. At the time, a baby was secured in a car seat in the vehicle and a woman was nearby. Police say the offenders drove off but returned moments later and left the baby still in the car seat on

0: on the side of the road before fleeing again. The infant wasn't hurt. Police are urging anyone who has seen or has vision of the ute, a black Isuzu D-Max, to come forward.
1: Locals have gathered at Sydney's Coogee Surf Club following the weekend shark attack. 35-year-old Leah Stewart was mauled by a great white after going for a swim. Family say she's been left with severe life-threatening injuries that will require ongoing rehabilitation. Surf Lifesaving Club President Ben Heenan says people are still really

0: that heard about it, those that take comfort from the water. Something tragic has happened in their place of peace. We know it's going to be a long journey for recovery for a lot of people.
1: And briefly in sports, Gold Coast Suns defender Daniel Rioli will contest his $1,500 fine for a collision with umpire Matt Stavick during the side's loss to Geelong. If Rioli is unsuccessful, the Suns could be fined up to $50,000 by the AFL, as it's their fifth time this season one of their players has been charged with careless contact with an umpire. And that's ABC News.
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3: Emergency crews were called to the complex in Newtown just after 11 o'clock, where firefighters put out the blaze.
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2: Yes, well, hello, and how are you? Philip Clark with you on ABC Radio. It's Monday night. It's the 15th of June. It's the second hour of the program, 6 past 11, 6 past 9 in WA. South Australia and the Territory, 24 to 11. Hello, how are you? I hope you're travelling well. Did everybody watch the Socceroos yesterday on Sunday? How good was that? How good was that? Socceroos beating Turkey 2-0. I say to lots of friends, it doesn't really matter, does it, what else they do in the tournament now? Although, gee, you harbour a secret little shy hope that on Saturday morning at 5 a.m. when they're taking on the States, you have a little secret shy hope that wouldn't it be great, wouldn't it? I think the odds are that that's not going to happen. But still, Turkey, a good side. I mean, on paper, way better than us. Anyway, it was just terrific. And how about Nestori and Aaron Kunda and Connor Metcalf? What fantastic goals they were. And Patrick Beach, the goalkeeper, hey? Whoa. So anyway, I'm only mentioning all this because tomorrow on the program, in our first hour, we're going to talk about the World Cup, okay? I'll be talking to a couple of experts about the whole matter, and we'll go through it all. And love your calls as well. So keep this number handy, 1-300-800-222. We'll talk about all of them, you know, the politics of it and how it's all going and et cetera. We won't get too much into the weeds of who's going to beat who, or you might like to ring up and tell me. Anyway, that's our first hour for tomorrow. Now, by the way, that program just now on hair loss and Rod Sinclair's comments, which a lot of you, I know, judging from the text line, found very helpful. I'll put up as a podcast, so that'll be up a bit later on. Just check it out via the ABC Listen app. Just put Nightlife into the search bar and away you go. Or you can always grab these things through our website, abc.net.au/nightlife. All right, let's get going into the second hour. I've got the news breakdown, science with Sarah Webb, and we're going Monday night travelling to Albany. Let's kick things off with the news breakdown.
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2: Well, time for Nightlife News Breakdown. After 3 months of fighting and economic shockwaves around the world causing a global disaster, a potential breakthrough perhaps, the United States and Iran appear to have reached a ceasefire in the Middle East, but details are scant. President Donald Trump announced on Truth Social that the Strait of Hormuz would reopen and the US naval blockade will end, signing off with ships of the world, start your engines, let the oil flow. Well, ho-dee-ho, he also said that he was authorising the Strait of Hormuz to be open. Don't know what he's authorising, given that he's not controlling it. Vice President J.D. Vance says it's a major moment for the United States and an agreement he believes will, I say this no less, it's his phrase, reshape the Middle East.
3: If the Iranians comply with his deal, it is going to fundamentally transform the Middle East for the next 50 years. It's going to end the war. This region of the world has been a basket case for my entire life. And what the president has really set us to do is to certainly eliminate the nuclear threat of Iran. That's done.
2: Or is it? It's not clear. The deal is to be set

0: to be signed in Switzerland on Friday. Although, given the nature of this thing, anything could and probably will change before then. The announcement landed just ahead of President Trump marking his 80th birthday by hosting an Ultimate Fighting Championship. This is the UFC event at the White House, a spectacle also timed to coincide with the nation's 250th anniversary.
1: The President of the United States of America, Donald J. Trump.

0: and making their way to the octagon for UFC Freedom 250. President Donald Trump and UFC President and CEO Dana White.
1: Yes, well, it's a the sport, if you could call it a sport, the activity is controlled, of course, by a private company in the United States, of which Donald Trump is an investor. But putting that to one side, joining us to discuss more is Michael Pascoe. Michael's an independent journalist, commentator and author. Michael, good evening to you. Welcome back to Nightlife.
2: Always a pleasure to be here, Philip.
1: Well, it's hard to know where to begin with what happened on the White House lawn. But this fight was taking place beneath a structure known as the Claw, apparently, where men basically beat each other to a pulp and then thank the president for it. What's the timing? I mean, it's been clear for weeks now that Donald Trump wants to get out, wants to stop this Iran conflict. Not at any cost, but almost at any cost. Was this what it was all about? Do you think the birthday timing?
2: At this stage, the birthday. I will claim a little prescience on that because the 80th birthday coming up, and he has been becoming desperate. The Economist runs a poll, collates polls of polls, and it has Donald Trump's net approval rating at minus 25, which is the lowest for any president since they started this process in 2009. He's going backwards. He's losing support across all categories, not just the usual sort of Democrat types who never liked him. And this was just a mess and a hole that at some stage he had to stop digging. So I did suspect that it would be a great thing for him to announce in keeping with his 80th birthday, and lo and behold, it's happened. The important thing about this, Philip, and you know, we're used to Trump announcing that he's won the war and there's about to be a deal. What's different this time is that the Iranians are saying there's a deal. It doesn't mean that it will last, but it is certainly an improvement on anything that's happened before. And it is a symptom of the problem that we have with the American government that the Iranians saying there's a deal has more credibility than the United States government saying there's a deal.
1: That's true, although that's true. The Iranians say there is a deal and they say it's a victory for them. And they've outlined, in a way the US has not, they've outlined the terms of what they say the deal is, which includes, for example, the a massive compensation scheme of, quote, up to $300 billion being set up for Iran. Now, there's no word from the US side as to whether they've agreed to that. There's nothing from the Iranian side as to whether or not they've agreed to not develop nuclear weapons or enrich uranium or hand over their enriched uranium that they have. So, you know, the two sides seem very far away, and we don't know what the details of the scheme are. We don't know whether the Strait of Hormuz is unblocked with a toll or how it's going to work.
2: The details are to be worked out later, but the idea that the shooting stops, the idea that the strait will open, is absolutely a positive. And people with money in the game are backing this. You know, the stock market reaction, the oil price reaction today is such that money believes that there is a deal and that the strait will open. And that's the important thing for the global economy. It's the important thing for the Australian economy, but for a whole part of places that have been suffering much more.

0: more than we have because of this war. And that has to be a positive. What happens down the track when the argy-bargy over details starts, as anyone guess? But the United States has wasted so much treasure and so much reputation on this war, and the tensions that have now grown between the United States and Israel, that until the last week or so have been in absolute lockstep, and now, you know, you do hear these disagreements, the cost of the war has come home to hit. And for the Trump administration, it's all about the Trump administration. It's not doing them any favours. They're losing money on it, and therefore something has to happen. The irony, of course, is that it looks like this deal, whatever the details end up being, won't be as good as the deal that Obama had when he was president, and that Trump scrapped in Trump 1.0. So it does look like the United States has gone backwards. Iran comes out of this absolutely intact, damaged financially, but of course finance doesn't matter to the Iranian regime.
1: No. And also we don't know whether... See, Israel was not a party to this agreement. There's no indication that they're signing anything, and nor have they said, yes, we're stopping our assault on southern Lebanon.
0: That may be of equal importance. If this does end up being a change in the otherwise lockstep relationship between the United States and Israel, if Netanyahu has overplayed his hand and Bush is over it, because the opinion polling within the United States shows this war has certainly damaged Israel's reputation in the US. That has ramifications down the track, whatever happens with this deal.
1: Yep. Anyway, it's to be signed on Friday. We might know more then. But one thing we do know almost for certain is that the nuclear part of it is not agreed yet and won't be agreed until after a 60-day period of negotiation. Well, given that it took 2 years last time to negotiate in the nuclear agreement, you would think the likelihood of this deal being any better than the Obama deal are remote, it must be said. Anyway, we'll see. We'll see. Moving on, a Senate Select Committee in Canberra today heard all sorts of arguments about the tax changes to negative gearing and the capital gains tax discount. Business groups say it'll discourage investment. Various academics and housing groups create a fairer housing system. To some degree, I suppose, people coming from entrenched and predictable positions. Defence Industry Pat Conroy told Channel 9 that despite the opposition, the changes are, he says, in the national interest.
2: And it's not a surprise that the business community, some in the business community, are opposed to that. Some in the business community opposed the original introduction of capital gains taxes in the 1980s. We're doing the right thing for the nation. We're making housing more affordable.
1: Michael, business groups say the budget is, you know, the budgets are negative for the government and has not gone down well and blah, blah.

0: How do you think it's been received?
1: Look, the Mandy Rice Davies rule does apply. They would say that, wouldn't they? Because you try to take away anyone's tax advantage, they're going to scream. And they have been screaming. Politically, this has not gone well for the government. The headlines, the media campaign has been relentless, and some of it has stuck. People who actually are going to be advantaged by these changes seem to have been caught up in some of the rhetoric. The good thing about this hearing today, I think, was that we got to hear from some of the voices that have not been given airtime in this quite relentless media campaign. People like Saul Eslake, like Greg Jericho, a couple of independent think tanks, Graham Samuel, who are putting the case that this ends up being a good thing for Australia.
0: Yeah.
1: This ends up being a good thing for intergenerational equity. One of the independents, I think, had a good line that if you said to people, we're going to have a policy that will advantage the top 10% by $50 billion. Would you have it? Of course you'd say no, but that's what we kind of have, and this is just unpicking a little bit of it, not a lot. And so there's been, you know, obviously a lot of self-interest, and some people who would have been better off, who are better off now, won't be as well off as they were on it. Personally, I think the line that, you know, if a nurse or a school teacher is paying 30% tax, someone who is wealthy enough to live off investments, maybe they should pay a marginal rate of 30% too. Mm-hmm. The impact on the economy, pick your headline, choose the side you want to cheer for, and you can always find someone to put that side for you.
0: It does. It's a marker of just how difficult tax reform is, though, isn't it? I mean, these changes, for example, have been much discussed for years, and you know, there's a substantial body of opinion that says that these things are needed, it'll make it fairer, and so on and so forth. If you can't get these things off the ground, you do worry about the rest of what many people would think is much more and much further needed tax reform. And you also wonder, if the critics are saying no to this, do they ever want anything to change?
1: It is certainly the case, and there will definitely be scarring from this. That, you know, here's a government that's had a crack at some reform, and they've copped it in the neck, and certainly it's done them no favours in the opinion polls. And the couple of things they've tried to do aren't really that outrageous. So the things that would be more difficult, but we also need, for example, broadening the GST, you would offend many more people, and that would not be popular. The idea of having a comprehensive land tax. Yes, taxing the family home makes sense. It would be a sensible way to raise tax, to raise money, rather than relying as much on income tax as we do in this country. But if you run into this sort of war over an adjustment to capital gains tax, an adjustment to negative gearing in one little tiny pocket of investment, you can't expect much to happen down the track in harder areas.
0: The RBA board is meeting. They meet today and tomorrow. Rate rises, of course, are always on the agenda. What do you reckon?
1: Not this time. It will be a much quieter press conference tomorrow afternoon for the governor. At the end of the last meeting in May, Michelle Bullock did say that she thought that monetary policy was a little contractionary now. After this last rate rise, the Reserve Bank said it was squeezing the economy. Well, squeezing has worked, and the unemployment rate's up to 4.5%. Economic growth is nothing to write home about. And the extra uncertainty, the possibility of the Middle East remaining at war for longer, has now receded a bit. So, yep, the betting is 100% that no change to interest rates tomorrow. Maybe expect a little more dovish rhetoric from the board.

0: the money market now is 50-50 about whether there will be another rise this year at all. But certainly tomorrow promises to be a non-event, and that's a good thing.
1: Yeah. Yeah, just a sidebar, I suppose, on oil prices, and that means petrol prices, fuel prices. They're now basically back to where they were before all this crisis began, maybe a bit lower, actually. Australia's fuel stocks have improved. You'd think the prices could even drop further, given what's happened in the Middle East. The government probably might think we could... We said we'd can the halving of the excise at the end of June. They're under some pressure to continue it, but given the cost of it, it's cost nearly $3 billion already. They'd probably think the pressure's off, weren't they?
0: The pressure is definitely off, and it'd be bad policy to continue it when you don't need it. Yeah. You know, oil price today down to 80-odd US dollars, which is pretty much where it was when the shooting actually started. So there's no need for it. And it look, the costs of this war don't go away quickly, though. It will take time to repair the damage. It will take time for some of the other effects to flow through. You know, the fertilizer that has not been made, let alone distributed, because of the Strait of Hormuz being closed, that isn't fixed overnight. So the aftershocks continue, but we can, you know, we can see light. Certainly at the end of the tunnel, or we hope we do.
1: Yeah. Yeah, just before you go, there's I think you're talking to us from Queensland tonight. There's an interesting story, isn't there, out of the courts in far north Queensland. Now, it's a extremely interesting story. It's a highly secretive case involving a prominent individual, a male, and his alleged affair.
0: It is a tricky case, and somebody has already spent time in the watch house in Cairns for breaking the suppression order that's been put on the names. So I'm going to be very careful tonight, Philip, and I don't want to spend any time in a watch house here in Queensland. But it is a story that has got a number of angles to it. Basically, what happened in a Cairns magistrate's court with a junior magistrate who must have wondered what God she had offended to have it land in her lap. A case whereby a man was alleged to be trying to extort his female partner, threatening to announce that she had been having an affair with an unnamed prominent individual. In the court, that person's name was public, and before a suppression order was put on it, perhaps while the magistrate hadn't quite realised what was happening, an individual in the court did take to social media. And so there are a lot of people in Queensland who know the name.
1: Who know the name of this individual,
0: Who have heard the name. But the magistrate adjourned the case and phoned a friend and came back and applied a suppression order across all names involved. The point I'd like to make about it at this opportunity is we really only know the detail of this because the ABC had a reporter in the court. Now, you know, a million years ago when I was a young reporter, you spent time in magistrates' courts going through the dross, you know, sitting there for the drunks, for the DUI cases, for the petty thefts and all the rest of it. But, there were the numbers of people employed in journalism to cover courts and to cover local council meetings. These days, the legacy media have far fewer journalists, don't have the resources, so a lot of courts don't get covered, a lot of council meetings don't get covered, where stuff that matters to the community is not being reported, is being kept secret, effectively. In this particular case, the ABC still had the resources to have someone in court, and I would commend to listeners to have a Google for the report on ABC investigations, which does run through how this matter has been evolving in Queensland, because media organisations have sent a very highly paid barrister up to Cairns to try to fight the suppression order, unsuccessfully at this stage. And the way it's happened is intriguing, is interesting, and obviously this particular issue won't go away.
1: No, it won't. You wouldn't think in the circumstances of who the person referred to is. All right.
0: If we knew, Philip, which we don't. Because there's a suppression order on it.
1: Correct.
0: Yes. He said. And underlined.
1: Exactly. All right. Michael Pascoe, terrific to talk. Appreciate it.
0: Always a pleasure.
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3: on ABC Radio.
1: Yeah, interesting. Hey, thank you. A couple of people saying diesel prices have not returned to the pre-Iran conflict levels in regional South Australia. Yeah, I haven't checked that, Nathan. Well, I suppose the general observation is that prices have gone down considerably. Petrol and diesel prices always fluctuate, but they've certainly gone down substantially. And Australia's reserves are better, so are we better off? I don't know. Probably not, I suppose, in terms of uncertainty. All righty, thank you for that. Let's check Sarah Webb and science. Always love chatting to Sarah about science.
2: Nightlife Science.
1: Well, we live in an era of expanding space exploration and the promise of having people live and work on the moon. Well, they tell us that within the next decade or so this is going to happen. Some people even suggest we could be doing it on Mars or further out. You might be sceptical and you wouldn't be alone. But anyway, the potential scientific gains are said to be massive. How do we protect ourselves, though, from astronauts bringing back more than we expected them to? It's been proposed that the moon should be used as an effective quarantine station for any samples being brought back to Earth. For example, the Martian rovers have been collecting samples on Mars for a while. We haven't managed to get any back here, but presumably that will happen in time. To bring us up to speed with what's making news in the world of science, including this story, is author, science communicator and astrophysicist from Swinburne University, Dr. Sarah Webb. Sarah, good evening to you. Welcome back.
4: Well, thanks for having me back.
1: Now, I should ask first, how's your space experiment going?
4: Oh, it's doing wonderfully. We actually just popped it back in the freezer last week, and she's bound for Earth in the next 3 days.
1: Oh, is that right? So it's because gentle listeners, Sarah has sent us a sample up to the space station where it's been, well, the experiment's concluded. You're saying it's back in the freezer, so it's coming back.
4: That's right, yeah. Our little plants that we were growing, they're finished up growing, and now we've frozen them and we're bringing them on back. So they'll land off the west coast of the state, so in the Pacific Ocean, and then they'll be shipped all the way back to the Johnson Space Center in Houston.
1: Incredible. You might remember.
4: I'm very excited.
1: You might remember we spoke to Sarah. She watched them blast off.
4: They did.
1: I think it's quite something. Anyway, look, tell us about, well, good luck with the hope. Do you know if the experiment, well, you have to work on it back here, do you, first, to find out whether you learnt anything?
4: I've actually been very lucky that I've been getting photos of it every 2 days up in the space station. And so it has not gone how we expected, which is how everything in science goes. And I think that's what's so wonderful about science is you can hypothesize and you're never right. Most of the time we surprise ourselves. But it has worked. So we've got plant growth and we've got some surprising results that we'll definitely need to analyze once they're back on the Earth. But it is interesting. It means that space is doing something interesting to our plants and we want to figure out what.
1: Uh-huh. In the absence of gravity, can a bean go up? Or does it go sideways?
4: We think the beans have decided to go in all directions. Oh. I need to do some statistical tests, that's boring. We won't dive too much into that. But essentially, it's confusing the poor plants. And I can imagine if we were to pick up all of our lovely listeners and send us into space, we would all be very confused which way is up and down and we wouldn't know what's happening. And you can imagine that the exact same thing has happened with the poor seeds that I lovingly sent to space.
1: Yeah. Anyway, let's keep in touch with it. And now, this idea of a sterile moon base.
4: Yeah.
1: I mean, there's got to be a moon base first.
4: Yes.
1: I must say, I retain some skepticism that this is going to happen either. But the basically China, the Soviets and, Russia and China and the US are in something of a race to do this, aren't they?
4: Yes. Yeah, even South Korea is interested in having a lunar base. So it is it's a hot place off the Earth, is lunar bases. And I think I agree with your healthy skepticism of, like, what is the timeline that we'll actually see this? The US is very gung-ho at the moment of hopefully by the 2030s we have a semi-permanent residence in Luna, but it is questionable. But the whole idea behind some recent kind of sentiments that are coming out from the world is that we are diving further into space than we've ever been before. We've got rovers and probes and we're exploring all of this wonderful things. And we're inevitably going to want to bring samples back to Earth. That's like the holy grail of, if we can bring a bit of Mars back to Earth, how wonderful for science. If we could bring a bit of Europa's water plumes back to Earth and analyze them, just fundamentally amazing science. But maybe we should have a bit of a gatekeeper here, where we don't just bring samples back to Earth, we potentially bring them to the lunar base to quarantine and do like a sub-analysis on them before introducing anything scary back into our wonderful ecosystem that is planet Earth.
1: Yeah. Now, this lunar base, as I think you and I have talked about before, it would have to be underground on the moon anyway, wouldn't it? There's some suggestion that it might even be robotic.
4: Yeah, there's a few different plans that are in action at the moment. There's certainly a group of scientists who think that living underground on the lunar surface is the safest option for humans in terms of radiation and temperature and what could go wrong, but it is very complicated. And so likely the first lunar bases we will see will be above ground in some description, or potentially half above ground, half dug into the regolith. But it's still a kind of a moving milestone. Exactly what does a lunar base look like? And I think that's a quite exciting thing, is what are we going to have? What architecture are we going to have on the moon? It's going to be very industrial looking, but it's a whole different kind of beast that we're tackling compared to trying to build habitats here on the Earth, where the conditions are much kinder to us.
1: Yes, well, as we know from the movies, introducing foreign creatures back on the Earth can have very disastrous consequences.
4: It sure can.
1: Now, onto black holes. I love discussing black holes because I have no understanding of them whatsoever. Doesn't stop me, though. Black holes are fascinating scientific phenomena, but we typically think of them as being massively destructive. Now, as I understand it, the black hole sucks in everything in its vicinity. Nothing escapes, not even light. However, there's new research suggesting that black holes might be the engines that lead to the creation of millions of new planets. But how could this be, Sarah, when anything created near a black hole just gets sucked into the black hole and then it's, you know, goodbye, Nelly?
4: Black holes, they really have the worst PR in the universe, because they are big but gentle monsters. And so certainly if you cross what we call the event horizon of a black hole, that you're a goner. We can't pull you back from there, because all of a sudden gravity is greater than the speed of light. But the actual environment around some of these supermassive black holes is very chaotic. There's lots of dust and gas and plasma. But we think potentially on the outskirts of what we call these accretion disks, planets might be able to form with some of the leftover gases and dust that is orbiting around these supermassive giants. And some new simulations have suggested that it's not just a couple planets could form, millions of planets could form around some of the more massive black holes. But eventually some might be destroyed, some might even be flung out into the wider galaxy. But I think that as a physicist, I think that this is really interesting and surprising, because I hadn't appreciated that essentially all the building blocks that make up planets, which is dust, debris, gases, they're around black holes too. So, of course, if the conditions are right, we could get black hole planets.
1: Yeah, okay. I mean, this is a theory, isn't it? We don't know.
4: It is a theory.
1: Yeah.
4: No, it's something that will probably never be able to solidify observationally. It's going to be very, very difficult. There's been a couple calls to say, well, potentially we might be able to find candidates for planets like this around our own supermassive black hole, Sagittarius A star, that's at the center of our galaxy.
1: That's right.
4: But it would be a very difficult challenge, but one that I think astronomers are figuring out what is the feasibility of doing.
1: Mm. What happens to a black hole in the end, Sarah? Or is this question theoretically too difficult?
4: No, it's a fantastic question. Depends which train of physics we're going down. There's a theory that black holes will eventually evaporate. This is the famous work by Stephen Hawking, this idea that Hawking radiation can happen around black holes. So you get spontaneous particles that pop into existence all over the universe. It happens all the time. And most of the time they annihilate and they disappear. But if you're on the edge of a black hole, one of them can fall in, which means the other one essentially, in quotation marks, like escapes, but it doesn't physically. It's different, and the black hole loses a bit of its mass. And this happens over trillions, septillions, octillions, like the biggest number you can think of, years. Mm-hmm. In theory, they might eventually slowly evaporate, but it will be a very long time. They will likely be the last objects left in the universe.
1: Hey. That's very good. You're good. Sarah Webb's with us. She's an author and science communicator and an astrophysicist, genuine, from Swinburne University, who's got experiments in space. Well, they still are in space, but they'll be back on Earth soon.
4: That's right.
1: Now, how about this? Did the solar system have once an extra ice planet? The big ice planets, as we know, are Jupiter, Saturn, Uranus and Neptune. But the latest research suggests that there might have been, a long time ago and far, far away, a fifth one.
4: That's right.
1: How do we even know about it?
4: So this stems from a new suite of simulations that astronomers have been running, and they've been trying to understand, like, our solar system is a very special place, and we're not just saying that because we're egomaniacs, but we really are. We have a really interesting structure. We've got four rocky planets, our four gas giants, some dwarf planets scattered throughout there. But we tend to not find systems quite like our own when we're looking for them. And so we want to know, why are we special? And it all comes back to what happened when we were forming. And so astronomers were running these simulations to say, if we started with X number of what we call planetesimals, so baby planets, what happens over time? And they think that potentially Neptune and Uranus might have had another friend in the outskirts of the solar system, another icy giant that would have contributed to some of their early movement, but also potentially broke up and become part of their moons. And out of all the simulations they ran, there was only two that got a solar system that looked similar-ish to our own. And this was the case. We had to have had a fifth large icy planet. And so, again, it's one of those things we'll never quite know for sure, but it is wonderful to think about. And the fact that we can simulate things to try and help us understand is excellent.
1: Yeah. What would have happened to it?
4: It likely would have been broken up potentially by gravitational forces or impact events. So you can imagine a planet that might have just, a big ice ball, been broken into chunks depending on gravitational pulls, or even had big asteroids or other smaller planets hit into it. And so it likely just got destroyed partly over time. And that's not too crazy to think about when we actually look at our own Earth and moon system. We think that our moon was possibly a smaller rocky planet about the size of Mars trying to form in the inner solar system and had an unfortunate, very unfortunate collision with the Earth. And what we've got left over is our lovely moon. Yeah. And so there's a lot of chaos to be had in the early stages of a solar system. And so this is just one extra way it could have happened.
1: Oh, yes, there is. Sarah, always love talking to you. Thank you. Appreciate it.
4: Thank you.
1: Keep your eyes peeled.
4: Thank you. Always love chatting to you too.
1: And Sarah Webb is an author and science communicator from Swinburne. She does science experiments in space. I know, it's amazing. Who owns the moon, says Deb? Well, remember my conversation with A.C. Grayling, the English philosopher? I don't know whether it's still up there as a podcast, maybe not. Probably. Check it out. The short answer is nobody. Like, under a 1967 UN agreement, nobody owns the moon. But whether that will stay the case, of course, is quite another matter, I suspect, as the superpower space race heats up.

0: Yeah, Supremes, Stop in the Name of Love. Yeah, a text from Will Hagen. G'day, Will. How are you? Will says, by the way, nothing to do with cars, but the power is off completely in Hunter Valley's Bellbird near Cessnock. Oh, right, okay. Bellbird is a town near Cessnock. The power is off completely. Will says, Ausgrid says it's working on it, but I think Chris Mowen might be winning. Cheeky, Will. Yes, Ausgrid have also advised us that they are aware of the outage in Bellbird near Cessnock. Okie doke. All right, let's go Monday Night Travelling with Fleur.
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0: Albany is the most prominent historic port city in the great southern region of Western Australia. It's located about, 420-odd kilometres southeast of Perth. It's celebrating its bicentenary this year, marking 200 years since the establishment of Western Australia's first European settlement. The historic port city, known in Menang Noongar languages, Kinjaling, is hosting a massive year-long program of events and exhibitions and cultural activities to honour its heritage. Well, travel writer Fleur Banger was there recently, so we've invited her here to Nightlife to give us a private tour. Fleur, good evening to you. Welcome back.
2: Oh, it's lovely to be here. Thank you.
0: Now, the 200 years, the bicentenary, is it a year-long celebration? What's on offer?
2: Yeah, it's called Albany 2026. And what I really like about it is that it's marking Albany as being the first place in WA to be colonised by Europeans, but also, importantly, the first place where Europeans and Aboriginal people started living side by side. And they see it as a bit of, well, more than a bit of a reconciliation event. So the idea is that it's not just the last 200 years, but it's actually the last tens of thousands of years when the Noongar people have been, in that land and then the Europeans have joined. So it's an interesting way to sort of look at things a little bit differently, I think.
0: Yes. You say it was the first place for white settlement in WA, was it? Tell me about that.
2: Yeah. So I think it was, back in 1826 was when they had the first permanent settlement in the state and also the first port in the state. A lot of firsts for Albany. And interestingly, Perth is the next after this. Next year, I think it is, it celebrates its 200 years.
0: Yeah. Okay. It's got a lot of history attached to it, Albany, isn't it? I mean, the whaling station we could talk about. It's also got a fair bit of Anzac history attached to it, hasn't it? Because for those who were departing for the First World War, it was the last sight of Australia as the ship sailed out, wasn't it?
2: Yeah, there's so many photographs and so many stories of all the soldiers and, nurses too, lots of different people that were involved in the war efforts, and New Zealanders, obviously, as well as Australians, who all came to Albany, hundreds of them, and hundreds of boats that came to collect them, and away they went. And they say that a lot of the people that were leaving on the boats were clutching the West Australian wildflowers from home. And there's a beautiful story about a girl who did semaphore, I think it was, the flag waving, and she lived on an island. She was the lighthouse keeper's daughter, and she would relay messages from those on the boats that they wanted to give to those back home. So, yeah, beautiful stories.
0: Wonderful. There's a monument to that now, isn't it? You can climb the hill, can't you, where it is?
2: Yes, exactly. Yeah, the National Anzac Centre is on the top of, I've forgotten the name of the hill, but it's, overlooking Albany and King George Sound, which is where all of the ships came to and where they all departed from. And up there is one of the oldest Anzac Dawn services, I think, in Western Australia. So they still hold it up there as well. And it's a really extraordinary place because you go in there and you can sort of be given a card, which is one of the people that were really over in the war, and you follow their life story through the museum and discover where they went and what happened to them, people that they knew, all that sort of stuff. So it sort of personalises it and makes it a little bit more poignant than just reading plaques on a wall.
0: Yes, I mean, they're grim tales in a way well, too. I mean, speaking of grim tales, Albany is also the home of the only intact former whaling factory around. Well, not left in the world, I guess, because there are still places that process whales, unfortunately.
2: Yeah.
0: But the Albany Historic Whaling Station, Yeah, well, it was a famous place for whale hunting, wasn't it?
2: Yeah, depressingly, it was quite the powerhouse. And, up until the 70s, there were just so many whales. And there are beaches that I think one's called Misery Beach because there was blood that used to wash up there. There was a really strong whaling industry that came out of Albany. And you can go down there and tour through it. It's on the sort of edge of a peninsula, so it's quite a beautiful place along the beach.
0: What's in the factory? What's left there now?
2: Oh, it's been years since I've been now. I just remember there being like lots of, ship anchors maybe up the front and that kind of thing. I get quite distressed about the poor whales, so I tend to go on the whale watching tours more so and watch the ones that are alive and feel so happy that I think it's like 40,000, they estimate, go up and down the WA coastline on their annual migration now, and heaps of them obviously come to Albany. It's a safe waters for them these days. There's a beautiful spots just past there, actually. One's called The Gap, and it's an amazing lookout where it juts over a cliff, and there's really wild ocean sloshing beneath you, and you can see down through the cantilevered lookout, and you sort of feel like you're in it. And then there's another called London Bridge, I think, which is a giant piece of rock that's sort of been eroded, and it looks like a bridge with ocean underneath, and it's not stable enough to walk on, so you've got to look at it from a distance. But really rugged, beautiful coastline that you just think, wow, I didn't know it was like this here. Stunning.
0: Fleur Banger's with us, a travel journo, and we're talking about Albany and its 200 years. It's celebrating its 200 years since the establishment of Western Australia's first European settlement, but also 200 years of coexistence with the Noongar people, of course, as well. What are we, it's also, we know about Margaret River as a wine region, but Albany's got something to offer too, doesn't it?
2: Yeah, Albany's like a bit of a dark horse in a way. It's regarded as the great southern region of WA for wine, and there's a lot of mostly owner-operated wineries throughout that area that are just so good. They've got that real flintiness of the stone from down there and great clarity to the wine. But it's lesser known, and so it doesn't quite have the same price tag as the Margaret River stuff, which is kind of a benefit for us anyway. But yeah, there's some really cute ones. One I love in particular is called Single File because they named it after the geese that would walk in single file across the property, and they're still there. So that's kind of fun to go to. And there's, numerous other ones, Plantagenet, I think, nearer to Albany. And yeah, beautiful Riesling, I think, in particular, for down there. And there's a few with restaurants and things. They have a great festival called Taste Great Southern where you can try all the lots of different wines.

0: and food and really get amongst nature as well. They like to reflect the region. So there are hikes and, you know, there's one event at the bowling club where you get to try the food and drink the wine, but also play long balls in your bare feet afterwards.
1: There you go. Yeah. Tell me a bit about Albany itself, the town.
0: It's obviously very historic, and so it has that feel when you go down the main street. Lots of historic buildings, beautiful bridges. Everything's framed around the harbour, so you're always looking at the water.
1: Mm-hmm.
0: And it's got quite a fun food scene. Like, there's several restaurants and bars that are really high quality and that you have to book into because they're so popular, especially with all of these Albany 2026 events that are on. I couldn't even get a table at one called Liberté at the London that does beautiful Asian-inspired share plates. So, yeah, it's fun. It's also got some really good op shops. So I picked up a few really cheap wetsuits when I was down there because obviously you need pretty serious wetsuits when you're in Albany because the water is freezing.
1: Yes.
0: And Denmark obviously is a little town nearby that has exquisite national park with beautiful rounded rocks that look like hippos in the water. And it's stunning, clear, emerald, greeny blue, but it is so cold.
1: Mm. Yes, cold. Is it safe to swim given all our finned friends and so on?
0: Yeah, unfortunately a guy got taken off Albany. He was spearfishing for fish. So, that wasn't great. And it comes with its dangers. But, I mean, it wouldn't stop me. It never does. I don't tend to worry too much about that stuff because statistically it's so unlikely that it would happen. You're much worse off driving your car. So, yeah, it's nature.
1: So in terms of accommodation, what are the options?
0: Oh, well, I stayed in like a caravan park that has cabins and things and a really great playground. So my kids loved that. We went down there for Lighting the Sound, which was sort of the kickoff event for Albany 2026. And it was a giant light installation that beamed enormous green lights across the harbour and up into the clouds. And as the clouds moved, it sort of changed the light look as if it was like an aurora australis. So that was a really cool event to come down to, but you needed to be slow and meditative and look at it numerous times to really take it all in. But, yeah, there's lots of, B&Bs and there's a couple of hotels and campgrounds and there's all sorts in Albany. Okay. You just need to bring a warm jacket.
1: I said it's 420 k's. Southeast of Perth. Does it take long to drive there?
0: It takes about 4.5 hours. It is not a fun drive, I must admit. It's a really dull highway. So some parts of WA are a delight to drive through. That one is a bit boring, but you can go through places like Wagen that has a giant merino sheep that you can look at that they modelled on a real sheep that they really loved that was really successful, apparently. So there are fun things that you can find on the way, and that's what I tend to do. There's also this really great hike that I did when I went down to Albany recently with the kids, and it's called the Granite Skywalk, and it's at the Porongarup Ranges, which is nearly an hour outside of Albany, and giant rounded boulders that look like enormous dinosaur eggs because they're a bit elongated, and they have a walkway that goes around the outside of them. So you sort of curl around and see this extraordinary view of all the native bush and out towards the ocean. So I highly recommend that one.
1: So tell us about some of the events that are coming up for Albany 2026.
0: Well, there's a really great exhibition that is quite revolutionary in a way. It's called Connections to Menang Country, and it's starting on the 4th of July and it'll be going for 6 months. And essentially what's happened is that there were all these Aboriginal artefacts and colonial drawings that were done by a free settler and a historian at the time, but they were sent to the then British Museum and the National Museum of Scotland, where they've remained ever since. So this is the first time that these 1840s pieces are coming home. And there are pictures of fish that he drew at the time. There are portraits of the Menang people, but also he dried a lot of fishes, and so those specimens are coming back. And it sort of bears some impact on the research that's been done into Menang knowledge and how long things like fish traps and whatnot have been around. They've been dated to 7,000 years at this point, and so it's sort of hoped that those kinds of things will be recognised. So that one's on at the Museum of the Great Southern, which will be really, really good to see. And then there's another cool one that people can get involved in if they're down in Albany, because it's very collaborative. It's called Carrying the Fire, and the town and all the students and community and whatnot are going to be making lanterns out of recycled materials, just thousands of them. And then everyone that is part of it will get one and use a mobile phone to sort of torch light it as if it's a fire. And everyone's going to go down to the coastline and create this really long sort of snaking illumination that'll be captured with drone footage. So, yeah, and that's kind of the final event before the bicentennial rains get handed over to Perth for 2029. So that one will be really cool.
1: Excellent. Very, very good. All right, Fleur, let's put it on our radar. Fleur Banger has been our guest, travel journalist, and we've been visiting Albany in Western Australia.
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1: Yeah, thanks for all the texts too. The Anzac Museum in Albany is brilliant, says Chris. So powerful and fascinating. More that view of the deep blue waters of the Natural Bay where the troops sailed off to war. Yep, that did. And as the ship went over the horizon, that was the last thing they saw of Australia as well. Diana from Woodnilling says, great to hear about Albany. Beautiful place. About 2 hours from Woodnilling. A lot of wonderful people. Special cheerio to all the people at Genesis Care. It's the radiation centre next to the Albany Health Campus. I disagree with your reporter. The drive to Albany is beautiful. Thanks for the report. Yeah, it's a cool place to live, says my texter. And the whaling station is definitely worth seeing, says Chris in Carradale. Okie doke, we've got the Mighty Challenge coming up. 1-300-800-222, 25 questions, in five categories. Answer question 25 to win. Okay. 1-300-800-222. Give us a call.
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7: ABC News, I'm Clive Hunter. Israel has given a cool response to news that Iran and the United States have agreed to end the fighting, including in Lebanon, where Israeli forces are still operating. The ABC's Matthew Doran is in Jerusalem.
8: We have still not had a public statement from the Israeli Prime Minister Benjamin Netanyahu about this deal, and that was announced more than 12 hours ago. Given Israel's role in this, although the Israeli Prime Minister had said that Israel was not party to these negotiations late last week when it became clear a deal was looming, but given Israel's role in this conflict, that is quite telling, because over the course of the last few days, even before this announcement was made, there was a lot of criticism beginning to leak from the Israeli government and the Israeli military establishment about what this deal could mean. A real frustration that this was the US effectively forcing Israel to toe the line.
7: And following the announcement of that deal in the Gulf, the BBC's Nick Marsh in Singapore says oil prices fell sharply and shares surged in Asian markets and in Australia.
9: The price of oil has gone down a lot. It's the lowest it's been for quite some time. It's around $83-$84 a barrel for Brent crude. Still a lot more than it was before the war. You know, that was around $70 a barrel. So oil traders, they're seeing, you know, light at the end of the tunnel, but they know as well as everyone else that this is definitely not over yet.
7: The Australian Federal Police has begun inquiries into allegations Israeli forces sexually assaulted Australian activists who were part of a humanitarian flotilla bound for Gaza. The activists met Foreign Minister Penny Wong and Multicultural Affairs Minister Anne Ali, as well as senior AFP members at Parliament House. The group says it was encouraged to provide testimony to police after also lodging allegations with the International Criminal Court. Israel's embassy in Australia has rejected the claims, saying no credible evidence has been presented. Prime Minister Anthony Albanese is hoping the investigation into the death of a 9-year-old Perth girl will provide her family with some answers. Lauren Smith reports.
10: Hania Ahmed travelled from Australia to Pakistan with her family to visit relatives when she was fatally shot after a robbery last week. Local police say officers mistook the family's car for the suspects and the 9-year-old girl was mistakenly shot when the family attempted to leave. Chuckwell District Police say a joint investigation team has been established to ensure a transparent and impartial inquiry. Anthony Albanese says the transparency of the investigation is important.
11: So
4: so that everyone can know, the family most importantly.
10: An officer involved in the incident has been arrested.
7: A community meeting has been held at Sydney's Coogee Surf Club after Saturday's shark attack, which left a young mother with life-threatening injuries. More from Jean Kennedy.
11: 35-year-old Leah Stewart was mauled by a great white after going for a swim at Coogee on Saturday morning. Her family says she's been left with severe and life-threatening injuries that will require ongoing care, support and rehabilitation. Members of the local community have gathered at the surf club this evening to debrief. Speaking ahead of the meeting, Surf Lifesaving Club president Ben Heenan says it's impacted the community deeply.
12: We know that this will affect the community in a raft of ways. Those that were part of the response, those that saw the incident, those that heard about it.
11: Mental health support is also being provided to those who need it.
7: Australian scientists are warning a major section of Antarctic winter sea ice may not properly return. The Bellingshausen Sea off West Antarctica is usually covered by ice in June, but satellite images show about 650,000 square kilometres has failed to form this year. Dr. Will Hobbs from the University of Tasmania says the surrounding environments are unusually exposed to warmer ocean waters moving south.
13: Whatever you care about is probably going to be impacted. It does provide a protection for the land-based ice against damaging swells and summer warming. So that loss of sea ice in winter means that that period of lack of protection in summer gets much longer. And of course, there are big impacts for what is a unique and irreplaceable ecosystem.
7: And North Queensland's police are

0: D-Max is still missing. And that's the very latest from ABC News.
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0: Yes, well, hello, and how are you? Philip Clark with you on ABC Radio. This is Nightlife, and we are right across the country on into the third hour of the program, 6 past midnight, 6 past 10 in WA, 24 to midnight in South Australia and the Northern Territory. Someone's texting me saying we're at the halfway point through the year. Not just yet. I think July 2 is when we get halfway through the year, but, gee, I tell you what, hasn't time flown, because we're nearly there. We are nearly there. All right, 1-300-800-222. If you would like to play the Mighty Challenge, 25 questions, and the lines are open. You'll grab one now if you want. We'll get one now if you want one. 1-300-800-222. You can text answer 0467-922-702, but you can't win that way, so someone's got to win. May as well be you, right? Give us a give it a crack. In Townsville in Queensland, from now till 5 a.m., you may well have some interruptions with your AM signal because of transmitter repairs. Everything, but otherwise, there are plenty of alternatives. 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But use the ABC Listen app if you want to grab our podcasts as well. Issues of the day in the last hour of the program, before we have a chat with Bill Wyman. I wonder what you make of the deal, the peace deal in the Middle East. You might have some thoughts about that as well. And the issue of regulation of e-bikes back on the agenda. Also, have you been watching the World Cup? of course, you were watching yesterday afternoon when the Socceroos had that triumphant win over Turkey. Wow, how good was that? How good was that? 2-0. But what do you make of these hydration breaks halfway through the halves? Come on. Is that just a cynical way to cram in more ads, do you think? You might have some views about that as well. 1-300-800-222. Ray in the Bay. Phil, I'm a bit upset tonight. Someone broke into the house. They stole a dozen eggs, left a pot of water bubbling on the stove. The police said it was probably the work of poachers. Oh, come on, Ray. Now, Ray, come on. Get Ray. Quality is what we need here on the Mighty Challenge, all right? Is everybody set and ready? Because if you are, then so am I.
1: The Mighty Challenge.
0: 25 questions, 5 categories. Patrick, our compiler, has done a terrific job tonight. Listen to these. Category number 1, Milliner Hot Seat. Category number 2, Family Feud. Category number 3, Hard Quiz. Category number 4, The Chase. Category number 5, Mastermind. All right? Milliner Hot Seat. Family Feud, Hard Quiz, The Chase, Mastermind. Who is going to kick us off tonight? Adam's in Hobart. G'day, Adam.
2: Hi there, Phil.
0: G'day. How are you?
2: Fine, thank you. Yourself?
0: Not too bad. No, I think. All things considered. What do you reckon? Milliner Hot Seat, Family Feud, Hard Quiz, The Chase, Mastermind?
2: The fourth option, please.
0: The fourth option, which is The Chase.
2: Correct.
0: Okay. Question number 1. By what

0: marine nickname is Bryden Coverdale, known on the Chase Australia?
1: I don't even understand the question. Thanks very much for the program.
0: No worries, Grant. Madam, thank you. That's okay. Mark from Meadowbank. Hi, Mark.
2: I immediately thought you wouldn't have a single question about quizzes, especially the Chase. You'd go off in various tangents. Very tricky of you.
0: I'm not suggesting anything, actually.
2: I better listen to the question again.
0: Question number one. We're in a category called the Chase. By what marine nickname is Bryden Coverdale known on the Chase Australia?
2: Oh, I'm glad I listened to the question again. I've got an answer. I don't know, but I'm going to guess. But first, I've got to say, if you are driving from Perth to Albany, there's a fantastic thing that no one ever mentions on these holiday and travel programs, and that's an enormous windmill built by a Dutch guy who settled here in Australia with his wife, built it himself. I think it's near Stirling. One of your listeners might call in and correct me, but I think it's near Stirling. It is the most incredible thing. I visited it about 20 years, driving from Perth to Albany.
0: You mean it's a windmill built in the Dutch style?
2: Exactly, yes.
0: Built with the big wooden sails?
2: Absolutely. And he demonstrated the workings of it. It's got all of the mechanics.
0: Yeah.
2: He demonstrated the workings of it for me. He put some special wheat in there and ground it and baked cake and bread out of it. And he also has accommodation there. But this guy ought to be featured on Australian Story. He is an absolute genius. It's just an incredible thing to visit.
0: So he built the whole thing himself?
2: You bet.
0: Because that can be quite big, those windmills. Is it a big one? Or?
2: It is enormous. It's life-size, which means that you can see it from...
0: Okay.
2: People should check this on their favourite search engine.
0: All right, on the way down to Albany, but whereabouts?
2: I think it's around the Stirling area.
0: Okay.
2: It wasn't much of a deviation from the straightest drive, but I found plenty of stuff to visit. I mean, it could be a bit tedious to drive if you're really looking forward to get there for your diving it's just most beautiful drive between. I guess, you know, the other thing is Margaret River gets a bit busy for my liking. Anyway, Stirling, I think. I'm pretty
0: Thanks
2: sure
0: for
2: it's
0: the
2: Stirling.
0: Tip. Thanks for the tip, Mark.
2: So my guess is the shark.
0: Correct. By what marine nickname is Bryden Coverdale known on the Chase Australia? The answer is the shark. Yes. Sharks being somewhat in the news at the moment. Question number two.
2: We better shift to something that might be more familiar to me in case you continue down that same path. I don't watch The Chase often, but how about hard quiz, please?
0: Well, all the categories are quiz shows, aren't they?
2: Well, you never know.
0: Question number two. Hard quiz. Which 1988 action movie was based on the 1979 novel Nothing Lasts Forever?
2: An image of Bruce Willis just flashed across my mind. Nothing Lasts Forever. 1988 movie.
0: 1988 action movie.
2: Action, yeah.
0: It was based on the 1979 novel Nothing Lasts Forever.
2: Yeah, there's a movie with Bruce Willis in it. It's called Hard Something, and I can't even think of the title.
0: Anyway, Mark, thanks for the travel tip.
2: Thank you.
0: Cheers. Good on you. See you. Cheers. Bye bye. 1-300-800-222 is the number. Rodney from Warburton. G'day, Rod.
3: Hello. Good evening.
0: Good evening. Yes. That windmill was built by a bloke called Plune Hitzert, says my texter. Okay.
3: Okay.
0: Rolf from Bassendean says it's an authentic 16th century style brick windmill. The Lely Dutch windmill is located about 94 k's north of Albany near the Stirling Range National Park. Okay.
3: Wow.
0: All righty. Question number two we're up to. Hard quiz. Which 1988 action movie was based on the 1979 novel Nothing Lasts Forever?
3: Die Hard?
0: Correct.
3: Is it?
0: Correct, right? Yes. Die Hard.
4: This is John.
5: Nice beer.
4: He just wants to spend Christmas with the family.
6: Is Daddy coming home with you?
7: We'll see what Santa and Mommy can do.
4: But when he gets stuck at the office party...
8: Merry Christmas!
4: It'll be a holiday...
8: Merry Christmas!
4: ...he'll never forget.
9: Ho, ho, ho.
8: Welcome to the party, pal!
4: This Christmas...
9: It's a time of miracles, so be of good cheer.
4: Bruce Willis.
10: Mother of course, we get together, have a few laughs.
4: Alan Rickman.
9: Do you really think you have a chance against us, Mr. Cowboy?
10: Yippee-ki-yay, mother.
4: Die Hard.
11: This is their idea of Christmas. I gotta be here for New Year's.
0: Yes, was it the ultimate Christmas movie? Question number three, we're in Hard Quiz, but you could move to any other category, The Chase, Mastermind, Family Feud, or Milliner Hot Seat. I do love that pun. I do love that pun. But...
3: We'll keep running to see what's going on. Family Feud, I think.
0: Family Feud? Why not? Question number three, which two feud... You okay there, Rod?
3: Yes, thank you.
0: Which two feuding cousins were played by Saoirse Ronan and Margot Robbie in a 2018 historical film?
3: Oh, that's hard. I'm tipping it's probably an older one. What do they call it?
0: Which two feuding cousins? I don't want the film. I want to know which two feuding cousins were played by Saoirse Ronan and Margot Robbie in a 2018 historical film. I don't want the film.
3: No, I'm afraid that, that one's got me.
0: Thanks, Rodney. Bye-bye. See you later. Kay from Bunbury. G'day, Kay.
12: Oh, hi, Philip.
0: Oh, hello, hello, hello.
12: Before I try to answer the question,
0: yeah.
12: I have stayed at that Dutch windmill.
0: Oh, have you?
12: And okay. It's called the Lily Dutch Windmill, and yeah. It's located near Borden in WA.
0: Okay.
12: And it's a functioning 16th century replica Dutch windmill. It's fully operational, but they have accommodation there, but also... Apart from staying in sort of replica Dutch houses,
0: yeah.
12: You can book an overnight stay in an original 1944, I think it is, Dakota airplane, a DC-3.
0: Dear idea.
12: Yeah, it's amazing. And
0: has he got a dike there as well? Has he got someone to put his finger in it?
12: No, probably by now, but I can't remember his name, but he is... a beautiful, I think it's saxophone he might play. Oh, I'm not sure.
0: Yeah, no, he does. He's a talented muso as well. We've had texts about
12: it. Right. He is too. It's an amazing place. And, yeah. Now, the only feuding anythings I know are the Somethings and the McCoys. can't remember the other one, so I don't know. I don't know the
0: That's
12: answer.
0: That's not what we're after. Thanks, Kay.
12: Okay,
0: see
12: thanks.
0: You. Bye. Bye-bye. Bye-bye. Yes, no, the Dutch windmill's got getting quite a rap. Justin in Frankston. Hi, Justin.
13: Well, how are you, mate? Sorry, I just had a bite of cracked pepper water crackers then.
0: Very nice. Very nice. Now, Justin, tell me, which two feuding cousins were played by Saoirse Ronan and Margot Robbie in a 2018 historical film?
13: Oh, I don't even watch movies. Sorry, Phil. I don't even know.
0: No good. All right, matey. Thank you anyway. Anne from Caulfield. Hello, Anne.
14: How are you?
0: I'm good. No. Which two feuding cousins were played by Saoirse Ronan and Margot Robbie in a 2018 historical film?
14: I think it was something with royalty, but I hope that helps someone else. Good night.
0: Good night. See you, Anne. Bye-bye. I hope it does. Dave from Sonano. G'day, Dave.
15: G'day, Phil. How are you going?
0: Pretty good. Which two feuding cousins were played by Saoirse Ronan and Margot Robbie in a 2018 historical film?

0: Well, I had an inkling, but the last caller just confirmed my inkling. I reckon it's Mary Queen of Scots and Elizabeth the First.
1: Correct. Yes, it is. Exactly right. Yes, Mary Queen of Scots and Elizabeth the First were the feuding cousins in question. Okay, question number four. We're in Family Feud, but you can move anywhere else you like.
0: Oh, I might jump back to hard quiz if that's okay.
1: Hard quiz, why not? The winner of hard quiz takes home a mug made from which alloy?
0: Brass.
1: Correct. Yes, the big brass mug.
0: It is.
1: That was pretty straightforward for you, Dave.
0: Yes, I've got to be. I like the Battle of the Duds when they take home the brass mug with the big hole in it. That's a ripper.
1: Helen from Footscray says, Phil, the Irish name Saoirse is pronounced either Saoirse or Saoirse, depending on which county you come from. Oh, gee, that's a level of detail, Helen, that I can't cope with. I'm just going to stay with Saoirse. It's the best I can manage for a name that is spelt Saoirse. How they get Saoirse out of it's beyond me anyway. PJ from Ballarat sent a picture of the windmill and the DC3 in. Thank you. Pam in Hobart, yes, it would be Elizabeth I and Mary Queen of Scots. Heavens above, that bloke who owns the mill, the windmill, is also a pilot.
0: Wow.
1: He's a baker, a windmiller, a saxophonist, and he flies a DC-3.
0: He's a Renaissance man. He's a modern Renaissance man.
1: He certainly is. Mm. A Dutchman for the ages. Wow. He's a flying Dutchman.
0: He is.
1: Dave, question number five. Yes. What did you say you want to do? Hard quiz.
0: We'll stick with hard quiz, yeah.
1: Which gemstone defines 10 on the Mohs scale of hardness?
0: Diamond.
1: Correct.
0: Mm.
1: Diamonds. Exactly. Yeah. All right. We've got a couple left in hard quiz. Otherwise, it's somewhere else. What do you want to do?
0: Oh, we'll keep hard quizzing.
1: Question number six. Hard quiz. Released in September 1982.
0: Okay.
1: Released in September 1982. It's Hard was the 10th studio album from which English rock band?
0: Oh, look, okay, 1982. I'm just going to go Queen.
1: Not Queen, but it knocks someone out, doesn't it? Thanks, Dave.
0: Thank you.
1: Good on you. It knocks somebody out. All right. Karen from Altona. Hi, Karen.
2: Hello.
1: Question number six, released in September 82. It's Hard was the 10th studio album from which English rock band?
2: The Who?
1: Yes, it is. The Who. It is.

0: It's the Who. All right, Karen, question number 7. We're in hard quiz. You can stay there or you can move.
1: I'll try the chase again.
0: The chase, question number 7. At a world-famous annual festival in Gloucester in England, what is rolled and then subsequently chased down a hill?
1: I think it's blocks of cheese.
0: What's the answer?
1: Blocks
0: of cheese. What is rolled and subsequently chased down a hill?
1: Cheese.
0: I'll give it to you. Yes, it is. It's a wheel of cheese, not a block of cheese.
1: Block
0: wouldn't really roll.
1: I've seen on TV.
0: A wheel of cheese, a double Gloucester, in fact. Ooh. All right, question number 8. We're staying with the chase.
1: Yeah.
0: Which American comedian played Ty Webb in the 1980 movie Caddyshack?
1: Chevy Chase?
0: Correct. It was Chevy Chase. Yes. Nice work. Okay. Question number 9.

0: Nine were in The Chase, if you like.
1: I keep trying.
0: Chasing Cars was a 2006 single from which Northern Irish band?
1: I'm
0: not very good on that. I'll say U2. Not U2. Thanks, Karen. See ya. Bye. No, not U2. Annette from Perth had Chevy Chase. Yes. Annette from Perth also had The Wheel of Cheese. And plenty of other people had the cheese too. Ray in the Bay has got the right answer here. Yes. Lines are free if you want to grab one. 1-300-800-222 is the number. Simone, from Ballarat. Hi, Simone.
2: Yeah, hi Phil, how are you?
0: Pretty good.
2: That's good to hear.
0: Now, we're up to question number 9, The Chase. Chasing Cars was a 2006 single from which Northern Irish band?
2: The Traffic Wardens.
0: Sadly not.
2: Sorry. Hey, listen, I had almost a wheel of cheese for dinner tonight. I had two grilled cheese sandwiches in the pan. Have you ever grilled them like that?
0: Hang on, a grilled cheese sandwich in the pan?
2: So you put
0: the cheese in the middle, then you fry the butter on either side, did you?
2: Yeah, beautiful. Great that.
0: I'm glad we can only talk about it quietly, Simone, because Luigi will be listening to us and you're saying, I told you not to eat that.
2: No more cheese. You put it down with the cheese. I'm Italian, so you can probably tell. But listen, great to hear your dulcet tones. It's been a while.
0: Thank you, Simone. Yes. Well, that's nice to be here. Nicer that you were here as well. Thank you.
2: Thanks, love. See you. Take care. Bye.
0: 1-300-800-222 is the number. We're up to question number 9, The Chase. We are in, where are we? Rachel in Canberra. Hi, Rachel.
3: Hi, Phil. Good evening.
0: Good evening. Question 9, The Chase. Chasing Cars was a 2006 single from which Northern Irish band?
3: Beautiful song, played at my best friend's funeral, and it's sung by Snow Patrol.
0: It is sung by Snow Patrol. Good on you. Okay, here we are.

0: That's a beautiful song to play at a funeral, Rachel. Yeah.
1: Yeah. Inspiring.
0: Yeah. No. Thank you. Question 10. We're in the chase. One left there, otherwise you can move.
1: I might stay here.
0: Okay. The chase, last one in this category. Chasing Pavements was a 2008 hit for which single-named English singer?
1: Oh, you're kidding. Chasing Pavements, did you say?
0: Chasing Pavements was a 2008 hit for which single-named English singer?
1: I don't think I have any memory of 2008. No, sorry.
0: No good? Thanks. No. Thanks, Rach.
1: Thank you.
0: See ya. Bye-bye. Okay, Adrian, yes, that's correct. Ray in the Bay's got it, yes. Maria, correct. Jenny from Glenbrook had Snow Patrol too. Jim from Banksia Park, I'll grab you in a second. Michael from Freshwater, hello. Hi, Michael.
2: Hi. That was very quick.
0: No, well, yeah, no, we've sort of had nobody and now we've got a few, if you know what I mean.
2: It'll be quick and painless.
0: Question number 10, we're in the chase. Chasing Pavements was the 2008 hit for which single-named English singer?
2: No, I've got no idea.
0: No idea?
2: No,
0: nothing. Got absolutely nothing. Okay, thanks, Michael. See ya, bye-bye. Amy's got the right answer. Ed in Perth's got the right answer. Jim in Banksia Park. Hi, Jim.
3: Evening, Phil.

0: Evening. Question number 10. The Chase. Chasing Pavements was a 2008 hit for which single-named English singer?
1: I was really hoping Michael would get that one. no idea.
0: No. Okie doke, there's a clue in it. Wesley from Salt Lake City in Nevada. G'day, Wes, how are you?
2: Hey, how you going, Phil?
0: Yeah, not bad. Pretty good. Early summer in Nevada. It should have warmed up by now. Is it Wesley or not?
2: Oh, the sun is beaming. The sun is beaming here. Yeah, it's lovely.
0: Oh, good. Very good.
2: It really is nice.
0: We're up to question number 10 here, The Chase. Chasing Pavements was a 2008 hit for which single-named English singer?
2: All I can think of is Adele.
0: That's a good thought. Correct. Very good.

0: Yes, no, that's a good thought. That's a good thought, Wesley. Any interest in the World Cup in the Salt Lake, Wesley? You don't have any games there, do you? No.
1: No, there's no games here. There's been a bit of coverage on it on the TV over here, but there hasn't been much, to be honest.
0: Yeah. Okay.
1: I watched the Socceroos yesterday. That was really good.
0: How good was that?
1: It was amazing. It was especially good with the Turks before the game, saying how it was going to be. Basically, it was a foregone conclusion how they were going to beat us. But it was good.
0: I know that it's not likely to happen, but I do have a very shy hope that on Saturday.
1: You never know.
0: You never know. Exactly. Our defences are incredible. You just never know.
1: Yep.
0: Anyway, question number 11. So we've got four categories left. Mill in the Hot Seat, Family Feud, Hard Quiz, or Mastermind?
1: Oh, we'll go Hard Quiz, please.
0: Hard Quiz. Last one in this category. Question number 11. Which naval ration made from flour and water was also known as sea biscuit?
1: Hardtack?
0: Correct. Yeah, hardtack. I don't think it sounded like it was much, actually, but there you go, if that's all it was. Rain the basis, from what I've seen of the World Cup so far, I could have a sneaky quid on the USA. Yeah, you could. They were pretty devastating, weren't they, against Paraguay. Question number 12, Wesley. No more hard quiz left. So, Mill in the Hot Seat, Family Feud, Mastermind.
1: Let's go Family Feud, please.
0: Family Feud. Now used to mean a prolonged and bitter campaign against someone. Which name for a family blood feud comes from the Latin for revenge?
1: Oh, family blood. I can't think.
0: See you, Wesley. See you, bye. Nice to get a call from a Nevada, Salt Lake City. 1-300-800-222 is my number. Sam's in Harvey. G'day, Sam.
2: Morning, Philip. How are you?
0: Oh, not bad, Sam. You been all right?
2: Good. Yeah, can't complain.
0: Good. Good. Excellent. Yeah. No, we never complain on the Mighty Challenge here on Nightlife, Sam. Not ever. Not once.
2: Nah.
0: Hey, question number 12. Now used to mean a prolonged and bitter campaign against someone. Which name for a family blood feud comes from the Latin for revenge?
2: I should know this. It was Italian originally, Italian descent.
0: No worries, Sam. Thank you. Nice to have a chat anyway. Anthony in Perth. Hello, Anthony.
3: Good evening.
0: Question number 12. We're up to Family Feud. Now used to mean a prolonged and bitter campaign against someone. Which name for a family blood feud comes from the Latin for revenge?
4: You know what? I've got no Italian in me, but I can't believe the gentleman before me did not know that, and he's Italian.
0: Anthony. The answer is?
2: A vendetta, Emil.
0: A vendetta, yes. A vendetta. A vendetta, that's right. A prolonged and bitter campaign against someone. We're in Family Feud. We're up to question 13. You can stay here or move to Mill in the Hot Seat. Someone's texted in saying, Phil, it's Millionaire Hot Seat. Not this category. It's a pun. This category is Milliner Hot Seat. So you can stay in Family Feud, you can go to Milliner Hot Seat, or you can go to Mastermind. Up to you.
4: See, not much of a selection.
0: Hey, steady, Anthony. These are the finest quizzes by the finest quiz master in the world.
4: Yeah, good on you. I've only got one right, so.
0: Yeah, exactly.
4: I'm pretty stoked about that, actually.
0: I wouldn't be bagging anything here if I was new, you, Anthony.
4: Yeah, I'm not going to get too over the top. Oh, I mean, I suppose it's Mastermind. I'll go for that, thank you.
0: Mastermind, why not?
4: Yep.
0: Question number Question number 13. Who's the current host of Mastermind Australia on SBS?
4: Jesus. I know his face and everything, but he's a young guy and he's ex, what was he, Triple J or something like that. But I'm going to have to leave that one until
0: no worries.
4: The next person, I think. Thank you very much.
0: Thank you, Anthony. Bye-bye. Thanks for having a crack. Anyway, speaking of people from Harvey, what about Tom from Harvey? G'day, Tom.
5: How you feel?
0: Not bad. Question 13. Who's the current host of Mastermind Australia on SBS?
5: Oh, geez, I've never seen it, so, yeah, I've got no clue, sorry.
0: No, good.
5: I'll go Tim Coop.
0: No. Thank you anyway. 1-300-800-222 is the number. Marie from Altona says, on a cruise in Europe last year, we sat at the dinner table with an Australian who writes all the quiz questions for those shows. It was a very interesting conversation. I imagine it would have been. I wonder who it was, Marie. It wasn't our quizzer, I wouldn't think, no. Steve from Leicester, I'll come to you shortly, but Bo is in the truck with a tank of gas. G'day, Bo.
6: Actually, I'm not. I'm in the car on the way home.
0: Oh.
6: I've had an early one.
0: It's an early mark. It's an early mark for you, Bo, which is good. I'm glad to hear it.
6: Yeah.
0: Now, question 13 we're up to. Who's the current host of Mastermind Australia?
6: I've never watched it, and the only hint I got was somebody, the guy before, saying he's pretty sure it's somebody from Triple J. So I'm just going to pick a name and guess Francis Leach.
0: Aha, not Francis Leach. Thanks, Bo. You can hear Francis Leach, of course, here on... the overnights program. Steve from Leicester. Hi, Stephen.
7: Hi, Phil. How's tricks?
0: Pretty good. Question 13 we're up to. Mastermind. Who's the current host of Mastermind Australia on SBS?
7: Mark Fennell.
0: Correct. His name is Mark Fennell, yes. And he's been around the traps, as we know, but does a good job on Mastermind. Question 14. You can stay here if you like, or you can move to Family Feud or Mill in the Hot Seat?
7: I know you never answer questions, but isn't Salt Lake City in Utah, not Nevada?
0: Did I say Nevada? I meant Utah.
7: Yes.
0: I meant Utah. Salt Lake City is...
7: You answer a question.
0: Salt Lake City is definitely in Utah. I've been there to Salt Lake City.
7: Well, that doesn't explain why I keep getting questions wrong on the quiz then, does
0: it? No, it doesn't. No, it doesn't, Steve. But you normally do okay, Steve. If I were you, I would not be in the grizzling department.
7: No, once you get past the first one, it can sometimes get a bit better.
0: Question 14. So, well, you got past the first one. So you can stay in Mastermind, you can move to Family Feud, or you can go to Mill in the Hot Seat.
7: I'm going to go to Mill in the Hot Seat.
0: Mill in the Hot Seat. Question number 14. Slouch hats worn by the Australian Army are made by which manufacturer?
7: The Kubra.
0: Correct. A Kubra, yes. A Kubra makes the slouch hats. Question number 15. We're in Mill in the Hot Seat. Are we staying there?
7: Why not?
0: Which broad-brimmed hat takes its name from the Spanish for shade?
7: Sombrero?
0: Correct. A sombrero. Nice work. All righty.
7: Change it up.
0: 13, 14. We're up to question 15. How many? Hang on. Yeah, that's three in a row for you, isn't it? One, two.
7: It is. Yes.
0: Three, yeah. Nice work. Okay, what are we doing? Mill in the Hot Seat, Mastermind, or Family Feud?
7: Let's do Mastermind.
0: Back to Mastermind. Question number 15. Criminal Mastermind Gru is the main character of which 2010 children's movie?
7: Minions.
0: Not Minions. No. Sorry, Steve. Thank you anyway. Nice work. Not Minions. Loz in Lynham. G'day, Loz.
8: Hello there. Minions is sort of half-eye, I think, though. I think the first one's called Despicable Me.
0: Question 15 we're up to. Criminal mastermind Gru is the main character of which 2010 children's movie?
8: Despicable Me.
0: Correct, yes, Despicable Me. Very good. All right, question number 16. We're in Mastermind, but you can move to Family Feud or Mill in the Hot Seat.
8: We'll stay here, please.
0: Staying with Mastermind. Question number 16. Catholic gentleman Robert Catesby was the mastermind behind which 1605 conspiracy?
8: The Guy Fawkes blow up Parliament thing.
0: What was the name of the conspiracy?
8: Oh, the gunpowder plot.
0: Correct. Yes, very good. The gunpowder plot. They were going to pile heaps of barrels of gunpowder under the Parliament House, under the Houses of Parliament, and blow the lot to smithereens.
8: Yep.
0: I don't think it would ever have worked, Loz, do you think?
8: I don't know. I don't know enough about the architecture, but they just didn't have enough operational security, and all these people knew, and they just got caught red-handed.
0: That's true. David in Singleton says, a cobra are magic as they can pull a hat out of a rabbit. That's quite nice, David. I'm sure they must have used that in the red campaign, surely. Hank says, no big deal, Phil, but Salt Lake City's in Utah, not Nevada. No, it certainly is. And why is there a strong air of acrimony to the USA here in Australia, says Hank. Oh, come on, Hank. It's what's called friendly sporting rivalry. Given the fact that, gee, you'd even put the USA as favourites to, well, would you say the favourites to win? I don't think they can win the World Cup, can they? But they certainly put away Paraguay with some dispatch, didn't they? Question, I think there'll be a big mountain for Australia to climb, but gee, I have a shy hope. I really do. Question 17, we're in Mastermind. Staying here?
8: Yes, please.
0: Criminal mastermind Dr. Claw is the nemesis of which animated police officer?
8: Dr. Claw, animated police officer. I've got no idea. If it's animated only, that rules out a lot of superheroes. Oh, I've got no idea. Sorry, Mr. T.
0: Nope, not Mr. T. Thanks, Loz. See you, mate. Bye-bye. Thanks for having a crack. Jane from Homebush had the gunpowder plot. Ray in the Bay, that's correct. Yes. Harry in the Bay, also correct. Barbie in Newcastle, also correct. Paul from North Fitzroy, also correct. What about Dave from Perth? G'day, Dave.
9: How's things, Phil?
0: Pretty good. Yeah, no, pretty good. Good weekend. My team won. Socceroos won. What's everything's right with the world, Dave.
9: But it's freezing cold here right now.
0: Is it? Hey. Well, at least somebody's having some winter because nobody else seems to be, Dave.
9: It's right up your way.
0: It's been unseasonably warm, has it not? All right. Well, that's nice. That's nice to hear because, as we know, Perth gets to always sample the weather before it rolls across the rest of the country and lets us know what's happening.
9: Perth is the wettest capital city in winter.
0: Hey, that's a fun fact. Is that right? Really?
9: Everyone thinks that Perth is like hot and sunny.
0: Everyone thinks Perth is hot and sunny, Mediterranean climate, all that stuff.
9: But it's the wettest city, capital city.
0: Wetter than Melbourne?
9: Yeah.
0: Wetter than Sydney, because it'd be hard to be wetter than Sydney. It rains all the time in Sydney.
9: Yeah, but as in like the amount of rain measured.
0: Is that right?
9: Yeah. Look it up.
0: I know. I know lots of fun facts. No, I'm not denying. I just think it's a good fun fact because, as you say, it's counterintuitive.
9: Yeah, but everyone thinks that WA is a whole desert, but it's, well, part of it is, but.
0: Well, actually, you know what? That's right. A good slab's in that category, Dave.
9: Mm.
0: But you're right. There's a lot everywhere. That's right. The beautiful beautiful Southwest is not. That's true.
9: Well, the Southwest has some of the tallest trees in the world.
0: Yeah, they do. They do. The mighty Jarrahs. And the Carries. Yeah, exactly. That's true. No, that's right. I imagine you see, the thing is, we look at a map of Australia and we think there are a few coastal towns clinging to the a few arable strips around the place, but no, that's not true. But mind you, Western Australia, Dave, has its fair share of deserts, I would think.
9: Even the Pilbara gets heaps of rain. Like, everyone says that the Pilbara is like this, it's like Mars, but they get quite a bit of rain.
0: Yeah, okay. All right. Now, criminal mastermind Dr. Claw is the nemesis of which animated police officer, Dave?
9: That's Inspector Gadget.
0: It is indeed. It's Inspector Gadget.

0: Yeah, now there's a bit of pushback on this wettest capital city thing, Dave. I'm not taking you on here, but others are. Vicky, right. Vicky, who lives in Maddington in WA.
1: Yeah,
0: which is Perth, says, I've never heard that Perth is the wettest capital city in Australia. Sounds like a myth to me. What's that?
1: In winter.
0: Ah, in winter. Okay. Megan Como says, surely the wettest casual city in winter is Darwin. Yeah, maybe.
1: The wettest capital city is Darwin.
0: Yeah.
1: But Perth is the wettest in winter.
0: Okay. Jill in Hobart says, and also, Hobart is the second driest capital city in the country after Adelaide. And the AFL still insists that we need a roof on the stadium.
1: That's true. Like, everyone thinks, like, the further south you go, the wetter it gets, but not really.
0: Yeah, okay. Yeah. Now, here we go. Darwin's Australia's wettest capital city, receiving an average rainfall of approximately 1,700 millimetres.
1: That's true.
0: A breakdown of average annual rainfall for all Australian capital cities. Darwin, a lot, obviously. Sydney, a lot. Perth gets more than Melbourne.
1: Yeah, it does.
0: Yeah, there you go.
1: Yeah.
0: Okay. Yeah. Thank you, Dave. Other amazing facts about Perth, just bowl them up.
1: Well, we're the world's most isolated city, apparently.
0: Yeah, that's true. Are you the world's most isolated? Actually, probably. Yeah.
1: That's what they say.
0: I'd think so. Well, we're trying to think of one that would be more isolated.
1: I was brought up in Carnarvon, so like the metropolis to me.
0: Yeah. That's true. My texter says Pilbara's in the midst of a 40-year drought. I've been here since 2012, and it doesn't rain much at all. Currently 46 degrees. Okay. Perth has more intensity and more rainfall in total than Melbourne. Yeah, it does, apparently. See, everyone thinks it rains all the time in Melbourne, but it does, but it's a lot of it's very light and drizzly.
1: Yeah, Melbourne's got more miserable weather. It's just like drizzly and everything, but as far as like totals go, Perth beats Melbourne.
0: There you go. Well, I suppose you see it's all those rain clouds rolling in off the Indian Ocean, Dave. We've got to go somewhere.
1: Well, it lands on my place.
0: Question number 18. We've got one left in Mastermind.
1: Let's go there.
0: Which villainous literary mastermind met his end at the Reichenbach Falls in Switzerland?
1: I don't know, mate. After this whole long conversation, I'm going to like crash and burn.
0: No good. Well, it's been a very interesting conversation, Dave. See, someone's just texted in saying, yes, Perth is the world's most isolated capital city, but it's also got the most hours of sunlight. There you go.
1: We get the best of both worlds over here.
0: It has got a very good climate, Perth, though. You'd agree with that, Dave, don't you? Wouldn't you?
1: Except it's not, because it's cold.
0: It's winter. Dave, it's winter. It's the middle of June.
1: It's almost winter solstice.
0: It's coming up. Halfway point of the year, July the 2nd. We're not that far away from it.
1: Not too far.
0: Good night to you, Dave. Thank you.
1: Thanks, Bill.
0: See you, mate. 1-300-800-222. Chris in the Southern Waters, that is correct. Speaking of the Pilbara, here's Chris from the Pilbara. G'day, Chris.
2: G'day, mate.
0: How are you?
2: Not too bad. How are you?
0: Hot and dry by the sound of it.
2: It's a little bit dry now. It's been quite wet, actually, for the past few days.
0: Okay.
2: Plenty of rain, but it's drying out now, which is good.
0: Yeah. Cindy in Perth says it's only 8 degrees at the moment in Perth. Expect to be down to 3 tonight. Gee, that's freezing. Okay, nearly. Righto, question 18. Which villainous literary mastermind met his end at the Reichenbach Falls in Switzerland? Chris.
2: Oh, God, I was ringing up for old Gadget. wow. Sorry, can you just say it once more?
0: Yeah. Which villainous literary mastermind met his end at the Reichenbach Falls in Switzerland?
2: Oh, my God. It doesn't even sound like English, any of that.
0: No good. All righty, Chris. Thank you, mate. We'll move on. Daniel from Garden Island Creek. G'day, Daniel.
3: Yeah. G'day, Phil. How are you going?
0: Yeah, good. Which villainous literary mastermind met his end at the Reichenbach Falls in Switzerland?
3: Is it Sherlock Holmesy stuff, isn't it? Professor Moriarty?
0: Correct.
3: His name?
0: Correct. Very good. Yes, it was. It was the nemesis of Sherlock Holmes, Professor Moriarty, who met his end at the Reichenbach Falls in Switzerland. All righty, we're up to question number 19. So we've got Mill in the Hot Seat and Family Feud left. We've got 1, 2, 3 in Mill in the Hot Seat and 1, 2, 3 in Family Feud. 6 left.
3: We'll go Family Feud, I suppose. Yeah.
0: Okay, Family Feud. We must be up to question 20 now. Family Feud. Okay. After falling out with each other, the German brothers, Adolf and Rudolf Dassler, launched which two sportswear companies?
3: I'm sure one of them would be Adidas, was it? And the other one is... Schlesinger?
0: Not Schlesinger. No. Not Schlesinger, Daniel, no. Bruce from Lura. G'day, Bruce. Hi, Bruce.

0: Have we got Bruce? Bruce, I'll put you on hold just in case we have got you and you can't hear us. Claire from Modbury. Hi, Claire.
1: Oh, hi, Phil.
0: Family feud. After falling out with each other, the German brothers Adolf and Rudolf Dassler launched which two sportswear companies?
1: Well, I know one was Adidas. I'll be guessing on the other one. I'm tossing up between two, and I'll probably say the wrong one. Nike?
0: Not Nike.
1: No.
0: Sorry, Claire. Thank you. No, it's not Nike. Jay from Leppington. Hi, Jay.
2: Hello, Philip. How are you, mate?
0: Very well. Question 20, family feud. After falling out with each other, the German brothers Adolf and Rudolf Dassler launched which two sportswear companies?
2: Now, I thought you were going to ask this question, which is why I rang. this was Adi Dassler, Adidas, and his brother Rudy, who created Puma across the river.
0: Correct.
2: Yeah. And the lady who just said Nike, nah. Bill Knight created Nike in America.
0: Yeah, that was an American thing, wasn't it?
2: After he sold on a Tuca Tiger in America, which is the ASICS brand.
0: After he got, what was that last one?
2: Bill Knight distributed on a Tuca Tiger, which is the original brand for ASICS.
0: Oh, I see. Okay, yeah.
2: Yeah.
0: Yeah, it's a triumph of marketing, Nike, wasn't it?
2: Yeah, Nike was basically a marketing company.
0: I mean, they didn't have any. Was there any technological breakthrough that? Because, I mean, Adidas, in a way, was good technology, wasn't it? But, I mean, Nike was just a triumph of marketing, wasn't it?
2: Well, yeah, look, Mr. Onitsuka, the guy who invented ASICS Onitsuka Tiger, was a pioneer in sport worldwide, globally.
0: Yeah. He
2: came up with the three stripes before Adidas used them.
0: Okay.
2: But he went with the tiger stripes as a functional logo on his footwear.
0: We're in Family Feud. Two left there. Otherwise, you can move to Mill in the hot seat.
2: So there's only two categories left.
0: There is only two categories left.
2: What's milliner? Is that the hat? You had a hat category. That oh no, you had that hat. The history quiz last night was hats, I think.
0: Mill in the hot seat is our category, or Family Feud.
2: I'll stick with Family Feud.
0: With Family Feud. What are the names of the two feuding families in Romeo and Juliet?
2: No, nah, bugger if I know, man. Jeez, these Shakespeare things I've got. No, I should look up, read up on it.
0: See you, Jay.
2: See you, mate.
0: Bye-bye. that's funny. Cameron from South Perth. Hello, Cameron.
3: Philip, how would you think I would know this question?
0: What are the names of the two feuding families in Romeo and Juliet?
3: Good night, Philip.
0: See ya. Bye-bye. Okie doke. Bruce from Lura. G'day, Bruce. We've got you back there. Hello.
4: Yes. Can you hear me now?
0: Yeah, I can hear you now. Sorry, I don't know what happened before.
4: I must have been in the wrong place in the house, that's all.
0: Oh, okay. What are the names of the two feuding families in Romeo and Juliet?
4: The Capulets and the Montagues.
0: Correct. Yes, the Montagues and the Capulets.
5: Oh, be some other name. What's in a name? That which we call a rose. By any other name would smell as sweet. So Romeo would, were he not Romeo called, retain that dear perfection which he owes without that title. Romeo, doff thy name. And for that name which is no part of thee, take all myself.
0: Ah, yes, yes. Sticky end in the end, Bruce. A sticky end.
4: How old is that? Is that time?
0: Recording. I'm trying to think of that. Where that movie was taken from? Was it? What was that actress's name? No, I can't remember her name. I'll check it out. Hang on. We've got to go to the news break. I tell you what, Bruce. I'll put you on hold. And we can ring you back or you can wait on and we shall answer the last 1, 2, 3, 4 questions. We'll do that straight after the news. 1-300-800-222 is the number. Keep that handy. Here's the latest news.
6: When it impacts you.
7: The state's public hospitals have experienced the highest level of demand for beds on record.
6: When experts speak.
8: 61% of them told us.

0: a regular well-paid job on its own isn't enough to lift them out of poverty.
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2: ABC News, I'm Clive Hunton. Lebanese media is reporting that an Israeli drone strike has targeted a car in southern Lebanon, killing its driver. It's the first reported deadly Israeli attack in Lebanon since the announcement of the US and Iran ceasefire agreement a day earlier. Israel's yet to comment on the report. Iran has repeatedly called for an end to hostilities between Israel and Hezbollah in Lebanon, while President Trump has been increasingly critical of Israel's assault there. French President Emmanuel Macron says he'll hold a respectful but firm discussion with American counterpart Donald Trump at the G7 summit in Evian. Mr. Trump has now arrived in Europe for the summit. With more, here's the BBC's James Waterhouse.
3: This doesn't exactly represent the ideal start for Emmanuel Macron as he hosts leaders from the seven biggest democratic economies here in the French Alps. Donald Trump wants France to remove a 3% digital services tax on US tech firms and has threatened to heavily tariff French wine before. But with the Americans being France's biggest customer, it is a serious threat.
2: The Court of Appeal in London has upheld a government ban on a campaign group called Palestine Action. Senior judges overturned a lower court ruling that the terrorism-related ban breached the rights to protest. Police have arrested thousands of people in recent months for holding signs with the group's name on it. Britain has announced plans to ban under-16s from using social media. The step, similar to Australia's, is expected to come into force by next year. Prime Minister Keir Starmer says social media was designed to be addictive and was harming children's happiness and mental health.
4: I think most parents will welcome this action. I want this message to be heard loud and clear. I am not prepared to compromise on the safety and happiness of our children. And that is why this ban must happen. And that is why this ban will happen.
2: The son of Norway's crown princess has been sentenced to 4 years in jail for rape. Sian Valence reports.
5: Marius Borg Hoiby is the stepson of Norway's future king. Now he's also a convicted rapist. The verdict was handed down by the Oslo District Court on Monday morning, nearly 3 months since his six-week trial. Hoiby faced 40 charges, including 4 counts of rape and assault, several breaches of restraining orders, as well as drug and driving offences. He was found guilty of 2 counts of rape and acquitted of 2 others. It comes at an intense time for the Norwegian monarchy. Hoiby is not a royal, but is part of the family. His mother married the crown prince when he was a child. She has recently come under fire for her friendship with the late sex offender Jeffrey Epstein and is also critically ill on the wait list for a lung transplant.
2: And local media in Norway is now reporting that Hoiby's lawyer says he'll appeal the guilty verdict. Queensland police are investigating after a vehicle was stolen with a baby inside. Emma Johnson reports.
6: Officers say unknown offenders stole a utility from Sunderland Street in the Townsville suburb of Garbutt at about 1:45 this afternoon. At the time, a baby was secured in a car seat in the vehicle and a woman was nearby. Police say the offenders drove off but returned moments later and left the baby still in the car seat on the side of the road before fleeing again. The infant wasn't hurt. Police are urging anyone who has seen or has vision of the ute, a black Isuzu D-Max, to come forward.
2: New analysis finds Australia has recorded its deadliest year on record for drug overdoses, with an average of 7 deaths per day. Here's our National Health Equity reporter, Caitlin Gribben.
7: The Pennington Institute's drug overdose data reveals nearly 2,600 people died in 2024. That's one person every 3.5 hours, or 7 deaths a day. Pennington, a non-profit drug policy research group, says an early preview of its annual overdose report shows 80% of the deaths were unintentional drug-induced fatalities. The report analysed Australian Bureau of Statistics data. Deaths related to cocaine, stimulants such as methamphetamine and opioids such as heroin all increased in 2024.
2: Victorian MPs have taken an icy plunge to raise money for motor neurone disease research just days after Neil Danaher's state funeral. The annual parliamentary big freeze brought together government and opposition MPs, and the event's on track to raise up to $30,000. Fundraiser was organised by Pakenham MP Emma Vulin. who was herself diagnosed with motor neurone disease 2 years ago. And you're up to date with the very latest from ABC News.
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0: Yes, well, hello, and how are you? Philip Clark with you on ABC Radio. This is Nightlife, and it's the last hour of the program. How are you? I hope you're well. Where are we? 6 past 1, 6 past 11 in WA, South Australia and the Territory, 24 to 1. Last hour of the program. We're right through the Pacific as well, as you know, and in Townsville in Queensland, just remember, from now until 5 a.m, you might have some issues with your 6:30 a.m. transmission, but there's lots of other ways to grab us. Of course, you can grab us through TV, your TV channel 25, the ABC Listen app, or through the website as well. We've got the Mighty Challenge to finish off. Thank you. Yes, no, it's thanks to everyone who's suggested it. It wasn't Claire Danes. That was the recent one, wasn't it, who was Juliet. But it was, of course, the marvellous Olivia Hussey in that little excerpt we played of Romeo and Juliet, which was back from 1968, but it was a Franco Zeffirelli film. I remember it caused a whole hullabaloo at the time. I remember because the Leonard Whiting and Olivia Hussey were age-appropriate actors at the time. Yeah, the wonderful Olivia Hussey. Jim in Campbelltown, thank you for that. Annette in Perth says Olivia, yes, it was Olivia Hussey. Annette also says it's freezing at the moment. At the moment in Perth, it's freezing. It's 5 degrees, getting down to 3 degrees. That's chilly, isn't it? That is seriously chilly. All righty, issues of the day coming up, and we've got another edition of American Insight in this hour as well, but we have a little thing to finish up first called...
1: The Mighty Challenge.
0: Where Bruce from Lura was up on deck with only 4 left. He's looking good. G'day, Bruce.
2: I'm still here, Philip.
0: What do you want to do, stay with Family Feud, or you can... There's one left in Family Feud, otherwise it's off to Mill in the hot seat.
2: Yeah, I'm not sure I know too much about the milliners, but I'll tell you what, I'll go Family Feud.
0: Family Feud. All right. Which 1968 Peter O'Toole movie tells the story of Henry II and his feuding sons?
2: Oh.
0: Family
2: my
0: Feud.
2: Mother, that was my mother's. It's between Peter O'Toole and Omar Sharif.
0: What, for who was the sexiest man alive, you mean, Bruce?
2: Yes, absolutely.
0: Well, I think your mother has excellent taste, because between Omar Sharif and Peter O'Toole, there wasn't much, was there?
2: Oh, and look, every time there was a Peter O'Toole movie, especially Lawrence of Arabia. Oh, my goodness.
0: You see, I'm just trying to think, in a modern day, who's the modern day equivalent of Peter O'Toole? Because he had that square jawed sort of English good looks, didn't he? Who would it be? I'm trying to think.
2: I don't know. Good question. I don't watch movies like that. My mother passed away quite a while ago.
0: Okay. So. You know what? They don't make movies like that, Bruce, anymore.
2: No, they don't, unfortunately.
0: Lawrence of Arabia. What about that? Hey, what a movie.
2: And look, I have watched it since mum died. Yeah. I always shed a tear.
0: Watch it in memory of her.
2: Yes, I certainly do, and it really is a spectacular movie.
0: It certainly is. Who made it? David Lean. That's right, didn't he? Yeah. Question 22: Which 1968 Peter O'Toole movie tells the story of Henry II and his feuding sons? Peter O'Toole, arguably the sexiest man alive at the time, except for Omar Sharif.
2: Oh, I tell you what, I'm scratching on this one. I know I've seen it. Honestly, it's killing me.

0: My texter says, by the way, Peter O'Toole, of course, later on had that watery-eyed drunk look. Oh, is that what happened? Is that what happened? I don't know. Okay. No good, Bruce. That's very...
1: Look, I'm going to suggest that I've got
0: no
1: close to... It's not coming.
0: Okay, all right. You did get close, Bruce, and sadly we'll have to move on. Jim in Campbelltown, correct. Ed from Perth, correct. Claire in South Australia, correct. Annette from Perth, correct. Tony from Tusmore. G'day, Tony.
2: G'day there. First time caller. No idea, so I'm going to say Dr. Zhivago.
0: Thank you. No, it's not Dr. Zhivago. Thanks, no, Tony.
2: I know.
0: I know you know. Thanks,
2: bye,
0: Tony. Give us a call again. Bye-bye. Joanna from Newcastle. Hi, Joe.
3: Hi, Philip.
0: Question 22. Which 1968 Peter O'Toole movie tells the story of Henry II and his feuding sons?
3: Is it The Lion in Winter?
0: The Lion in Winter is correct.
4: I'm the greatest power in 1,000 years, and after me comes John.
5: She'll be here soon, you know.
6: Who?
5: Mother.
7: I've only one desire left. She'll see you, King.
4: If you oppose me, I'll strike you any way I can. Is it rewarding despising me?
7: No.
4: Stop!
7: How? It's what I live for. I have a confession. I don't much like our children.
4: I leave you nothing, and I wish you pain! Want
7: to bet
4: you'll do it.
7: But family doesn't have its ups and downs.
3: Catherine Hepburn.
0: He was a serious dude, Peter O'Toole. Chris in the Southern Water says maybe Jude Law is the new Peter O'Toole, although Peter O'Toole was a vastly better Peter O'Toole. That's true. Benedict Cumberbatch is the new Peter O'Toole. Not really, I don't think. No.
3: Mm.
0: No, the opening scene of Lawrence of Arabia is simply the best. Yes, amazing opening scene, isn't it? Righto, Joe, question 23. There are three left. They're all in Mill in the Hot Seat.
3: Mm-hmm.
0: Which colour of Edward de Pono's 6 thinking hats represents feelings and emotions?
3: I don't know. I met his cousin once. I don't know. Blue.
0: Not blue.
3: Okay.
0: Sorry,
3: Happy
0: Joe.
3: Happy Bloomsday.
0: Oh, yeah, blue. Is it Bloomsday today?
3: Day.
0: Oh, yeah. Hey, happy Bloomsday. Good old Molly Bloom. Thank you, Joe. See
3: bye.
0: You. Bye. Good old Molly Bloom. Vicky and Nara. Hi, Vicky.
8: Yeah, hi. How are you going?
0: Which colour of Edward de Bono's 6 thinking hats represents feelings and emotions? It's not blue.
8: Which colour? Feelings red.
0: What's your answer?
8: Red.
0: Red is correct. Yes, it is. Red is correct. All right, 2 left. Which type of narrow-brimmed felt hat is named after an 1894 novel by Georges du Maurier?
8: Oh. What kind of hat? Can you describe it again?
0: Which type of narrow-brimmed felt hat is named after an 1894 novel by Georges de Maurier?
8: Oh. I don't know why. It's so many different names.
0: No good.
8: A Cobra.
0: Not an Cobra, no. Heather from Nil. Hello, Heather.
9: Good evening.
0: Which type of narrow-brimmed felt hat is named after an 1894 novel by Georges du Maurier?
9: I've only just tuned in. What have other people guessed?
0: Well, it's not an Cobra.
9: Oh, okay. Well, I'm tossing up Trilby or Fedora. Trilby.
0: Trilby is correct. Very good. It is indeed a trilby. Okie doke. Well, you've got yourself into this kind of situation.
9: Oh, no.

0: Question number 25. And to win, Milliner Hot Seat is where we are. Which US president was nicknamed Hatless Jack?
1: John Truman?
0: Not John Truman. Oh, no. Sorry, Heather. No. Not John Truman. No. Michael from Berrydale. Hi, Michael.
2: Yeah.
0: Not bad. Which US president was nicknamed Hatless Jack?
2: Andrew Jackson?
0: Not Andrew Jackson, no. Not Andrew Jackson. Led from Bankstown. G'day, Led.
3: G'day, Phil.
0: Which of the US president was nicknamed Hatless Jack?
3: Just going to guess, maybe Bill Clinton, maybe?
0: Not Bill Clinton, no. Not Bill Clinton. Keith from Sippy Downs. Come on, line's free if you want to grab one. Keith, g'day.
4: I really haven't the faintest idea, but I'll go for Hoover.
0: No, it wasn't Edward J. Hoover, no. All right, thank you. 1-300-800-222 is the number. Steve in Tokable has got the right answer. Who else? Annette in Perth, yes. Harry in the Bay, correct. What about Janet from Caulfield? Hi, Janet.
5: Hello.
0: Which US president was nicknamed Hatless Jack?
5: John F. Kennedy?
0: Yes, he was. It was JFK, indeed.
6: If the nations of this hemisphere should fail to meet their commitments against outside communist penetration, then I want it clearly understood that this government will not hesitate in meeting its primary obligations, which are to the security of our nation.
0: Yes, the Bay of Pigs incident. Jack Kennedy it was, Janet. Well done. Good on you.
5: Thank you.
0: You came through at the end. And that's the way it often happens here on the Mighty Challenge. Janet, I'll put you on hold. We'll get the maggot out to you. And thanks for playing. Barbara in Perth had John Kennedy. Jane from Homebush, yes, correct. Chris the Nightwash had JFK. Good. Wasn't Herbert Hoover either. No, it wasn't. Thank you. Thanks for all the texters as well. Nice challenge, everyone. Nice and good fun.
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0: All right, issues of the day. Are we enjoying the World Cup? What are we making of the hydration breaks halfway through each half? Is this just a cynical plot, ploy to win more advertising dollars by being able to show more ads, do you think? Or is it a sensible idea? Also, what do you think about the deal between the USA and Iran? There seems to be very many or very few details about exactly what it is. You might have thoughts about it. 1-300-800-222. I think everyone's happy that at least this nightmare conflict, which has caused such world chaos, is coming to an end, hopefully. On Friday. I wonder what you make of it all. 1-300-800-222. We've got an edition of American Insight coming up in this hour as well. Love to talk with you as well. And also, I see that the Queensland government's new laws regulating e-bikes came into effect today. Not everyone's happy. Should there be more regulation of e-bikes, do you think? 1-300-800-222 is the number. Just a few things on our plate. Here's Rod Stewart.

0: The Young Turks, Rod Stewart. Is that song having a dig at the young Turkish soccer players, says Harry? Hey, why not? They, come on, they had tickets on themselves. They said we were no good. 2-0. How about that? Issues of the day. There's lots of things around. What do you think? 1-300-800-222 is my number.
1: Issue of the day.
0: Sam and Claire says the US deal with Iran is okay, but it's a deal with Iran, but it's not a deal with Israel. So don't hang a hat on the strait being opened. Robin says it sounds like Israel and America are going to have a falling out. Well, yes, maybe. I don't know. That whole scenario is going to be very interesting, isn't it? 1-300-800-222. Grab a line. This line's free. Graham from Karrinyup. G'day, Graham.
2: G'day. Bill just wanted to say a fact check.
0: Yes.
2: Honolulu in Hawaii is the most isolated city in the world, capital city.
0: Oh, hang on. We were talking about this before. We thought Perth was.
2: Yeah, we're the second.
0: Oh, hang on. Honolulu, of course, right in the middle of the Pacific. Yeah, okay.
2: Yeah, that's all I wanted to say.
0: Hang on. Actually, someone else was saying Wellington. Oh, no, but Wellington can't be, can it? No.
2: No.
0: Actually, yeah, I suppose if you...

0: You think about it.
1: Yeah.
0: Okay, so Perth is number two, is it?
1: Yes, Perth is number two.
0: Okay. Okay, that's good. Thank you, Graham.
1: Thank you.
0: Appreciate it. Thank you. 1-300-800-222 is the number. Chris in the Nightwatch says, a long time ago when I was at art school, the girls said I looked like Peter O'Toole. And like a dill, I said, who's Peter O'Toole? Chris, that is not the way to get ahead, as you know. Well, dear, 1-300-800-222. What do you think of this peace, so-called peace deal anyway? As I said, I'll have a chat about it in a moment with Bill Wyman, of course, in addition of American Insight. But it does look likely that the deal, which was announced today between the USA and Iran, might actually lead to an end to hostilities in the region. But it must be said, from both sides have painted the deal in very different lights, and it's not clear what the detail is. From the US side, President Donald Trump's called it a great deal. We'll see the strait opened up immediately. In fact, he said he authorised the strait to be open. Not quite sure what he's authorising, given that he didn't close the strait in the first place. But there you are. Latif says, Phil, the offer from Donald Trump's a Clayton's offer. Yes. Martin says, I'm waiting for Donald J. Trump to claim that he's ended another war, totally ignoring that he started this. Yeah, he hasn't said that yet, but you wouldn't put it past him. My text is, what do you make of Russia's bombing of UNESCO's World Heritage Site, Pechersk Lavra? I think that's how you pronounce it, isn't it? The centre of Byzantine Slavic Christianity. How dare they, those terrorists? Yeah, no, look, there are many, many horrors about what's going on in the Russian-Ukraine front. And I don't know whether you caught up with this, but the Russian bombing of this magnificent UNESCO World Heritage Site, Pechersk Lavra, it's a very significant religious site. The centre of Byzantine Slavic Christianity is just yet another outrage in a very long list. You can drive... I think Wellington's closer to Melbourne than Perth is to Melbourne, says my texter. Caveman says, I think Perth is the most remote capital city on a mainland in one country. Oh, okay, so we're getting to be very, very pernickety about our details here, are we? You need to differentiate between state capitals and country capitals. Perth is the second most isolated state capital. Wellington's the most isolated country capital. Okay, yeah, but what about Honolulu? 1-300-800-222 is the number. Line's free if you want to grab one. You'll get through. There's no chance of a falling out between the USA and Israel. The lobby is too strong, says my texter. Maybe. Look, the United States has been a long-time supporter of Israel, as we know, and... you would fully expect will continue to be. But it does indicate a departure in objectives, at least between what the Israeli government is trying to achieve and what Donald Trump's American side is trying to achieve. Looks, because clearly from the beginning, Benjamin Netanyahu and the Israelis have wanted significant destruction in Iran. Indeed, regime change or the collapse of the regime so that it's never a threat to Israel again, which would have been their objective. That hasn't happened. Neither has Israel managed at this stage to eliminate the threat of Hezbollah in southern Lebanon either, which is supported by Iran. Now, given the current state of play, the regime continues on and presumably continues on in its support of Hezbollah as well, so what has been achieved? 1-300-800-222 is the number. Ben says, Phil, the issue of the day is the USA soccer team, who's Australia's next opponent. They've written Australia off. Lest we forget the America's Cup. Oh, Ben, I'm with you. I am with you. I have a very shy hope. I think like lots of us, I have a very shy hope that maybe, just maybe, Now, the game is on Saturday, this coming Saturday morning at around about 5 a.m.

0: So I don't know that I'm going to be up for it. But I know plenty of people will. What do you think? Do you reckon we could do them? Could we? What do you think? With Patrick Beach in goal, who is the unpassable goalie. Patrick Beach in goal, who has let through so far no goals. You would have to say that's... Look, well, that's what we did against Turkey. They were the Turkish were a better side. Turkey were a better side. They certainly had more possession, but they couldn't score. Australia's defensive capability is quite something. Christine says Perth, WA, is the longest city in the world, believed to be 150 k's north to south. Would that be right? Would it be longer than... Yeah, maybe it is. Is it longer than Mexico City, which is an enormous thing, fills up the whole valley? I don't know. 1-300-800-222 is the number. This is Nightlife.
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0: Yeah, re-peace in the Middle East. It's feeling, says Johnny Chicken Tooth. Yeah, well, maybe we... I understand where you're coming from, Johnny, but maybe we won't broadcast that. 1-300-800-222 is the number. Bob Sled says, Noel Coward said about Peter O'Toole, if he had been any prettier, it would have been Florence of Arabia. Ah, that's funny. That is funny. Yeah, well, anyway, is Israel's quest is about as winnable as America's war on terror. Chris in the Southern Water says, Phil, normally I would agree with the lobby comment in relegation to Israel's support base in the US, but Benjamin Netanyahu's got everything he wanted from the conflict, and Trump has got less than nothing and looks like the fool that he is. And Trump holds a grudge against those who make him look like that. Yeah, maybe that's right. I don't know. I think the Israelis would have hoped for a lot more destruction of Iran's military capability and ability to strike back. But as it is, the regime is still in place. The regime is still in place. Their missile capability is still in place. They may have to rebuild it, of course, but there's no reason or other objections to why that might not happen on the face of it. As I say, well, look, we don't have details of this so-called peace agreement and won't see them until Friday, but judging by what Iran is saying on their side, they've produced lots of detail. They suggest that the US has agreed to reparation funds of some $300 billion, which is headed their way, which you wouldn't think the Americans have agreed to. But there you are. Phil says, Mace here, does anyone know what's happening in Palestine? It seems to be forgotten about, which is a concern. Yeah, it's not forgotten about, but you're right. In a world that seems to have descended into chaos on so many fronts, it's hard to contain your attention, isn't it, on any one spot. 1-300-800-222 is my number. Hawaii is the most isolated state capital in the world. Its country capital is Washington, D.C., only 900 k's from Canada's capital of Ottawa. Wellington, New Zealand is 2,300 kilometres from its nearest country capital being Canberra. It just gets back to how we define these things, isn't it? By the sound of it. All righty. Where are we? We've got news coming up at the top of the hour. A chat with Bill Wyman is as part of our American Insights is next up. Bill's always interesting. Let's listen in.
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0: Yes, well, US President Donald Trump says let the oil flow as the US and Iran agree to a ceasefire deal to end the war. But should we be celebrating? And what are we celebrating? There might be some reasons to be sceptical about the agreement. Some are doubting the vagueness and contradictory statements already coming forward about the supposed ceasefire. The structure of the deal is not yet known, but the agreement will, it seems, reopen the Strait of Hormuz, and the US will end its naval blockade. The Pakistani Prime Minister Shehbaz Sharif, who played central mediator throughout the conflict, says the deal had been reached after extensive talks where both sides declared the immediate and permanent termination of military operations on all fronts, including Lebanon. Now, the deal, we hear, will be signed in Switzerland this Friday, this coming Friday, June the 19th. Joining us again for American Insight is Bill Wyman, former Assistant Managing Editor of National Public Radio in Washington. Bill, good evening to you. Welcome back.
1: Good evening, Phil, to you as well.
0: Terrific to have you with us too. Iran's Deputy Foreign Minister said that Iran's commitments will take effect from Friday, but the nuclear issues won't be dealt with, and they'll be dealt with in the 60-day negotiation period that comes after. So what exactly is this agreement comprising of at the moment?
1: Well, as you said, Phil, it's just very unclear. You've got people on all three sides, because there's Israel and there's Iran, there's Donald Trump's administration, and they all are very unreliable narrators. They're untrustworthy. They are, at least in Trump's case, sometimes absurdly ridiculous in their statements. In Israel's case, they're malevolently untrue in a lot of cases. And of course, Iran is the worst of the bunch, this sort of religious state that has made itself a pariah around the world and has been killing its own citizens and all that stuff. And it's just terrible that we're in this position where the United States, who, you'd expect to give you the good information, we can't really trust it. So we don't know. I think we all know what was really going on, which is that Donald Trump just desperately wants something to announce. He has, as we've talked before in these chats, this supremely tactical way of handling politics as opposed to strategic. And he just says what he has to say to get out of a particular fix and then deal with the consequences next week. And so I'm sure that over the next 4 or 5 days, we're going to continue to hear all this blathering. So in answer to your question, I really don't know. And let me just give you one example, because, there's all this talk about the Strait of Hormuz will be open. But then when you listen to him, he goes, we're lifting our blockade.
0: Right. He's on my authority. I now authorize. Well, he's in no position to be authorizing anything.
1: And I think that's a classic Trump thing where you keep repeating the word, we're lifting the blockade, and you have people thinking, oh, Iran's lifting the blockade. But of course, the American blockade was meaningless in this case. And of course,
0: Bill. It's interesting, isn't it? Because if we understand this correctly, from what's on the table at the moment, it's essentially a 60-day memorandum of understanding, which will pave the way for negotiations for a major peace deal later. In the meantime, the strait will open, and the U.S. blockade of Iranian ports would cease, and Iranian assets would be unfrozen. Is that what we understand at the moment?
1: Yes, but all those words are sort of weaselly and meaningless. We don't know what's going to happen if Iran does stop blockading the strait, which is the important issue, not the United States blocking it. We don't know what form that will take. Trump has said things like there's not going to be any tolls, but of course there could be any ways in which that, Iran could be extracting money out of people, which of course would redound to its benefit. And then when we get to this thing about unfreezing assets, that's another really interesting subject, okay? And this is something everyone should watch. Because there was, of course, under Obama, they spent 2 years negotiating with Iran the way serious politicians do. They got China, Russia, the EU on board, and Iran, and they all signed this agreement that was going to temper its nuclear program, released some frozen assets, right? Because the United States and Western countries have a whole bunch of Iranian money going all the way back to 1979. So this has been a cudgel that the right has used against Obama ever since. Oh, you gave Iran $100 million or $200 million or $300 million, whatever it was, which isn't that much money, really, and given how much the billions that the United States was holding. And but this was just an incessant talking point that they didn't explain that they were unfreezing assets. They made it sound like Obama was giving Iran all this money. So now they've been talking about, you know, amounts in the tens of billions. And so we're going to have to watch that very carefully, because one of the objections, or one of the objectives of the right in this process is going to make trying to not make it seem like he made a worse deal than Obama did.
0: Yeah. Because this is the issue, isn't it? There was a peace deal in place, and particularly on nuclear issues under Obama, that Donald Trump scrapped it. The last time the US and Iran negotiated a deal over Iran's nuclear program, it took 2 years. So 60 days, you wouldn't think, would be achieving much. But here's the point, isn't it? This current agreement does not deal with the nuclear issues, does not suggest, well, as far as we know, that Iran has agreed never to develop a nuclear weapon.
1: Exactly. And again, over the last few years, words have just begun to lose their meaning, because you'll remember, whatever it was, a year, 15 months ago, Trump and Israel bombed the Iranian nuclear facilities, remember?
0: That's right.
1: They said they've been obliterated. They were obliterated. We heard that over and over again. We've obliterated. But now all of a sudden we've gone to war with Iran because they were in danger of allegedly building a nuclear bomb, which of course is absurd on the face of it. It was absurd to say it was obliterated. And so what any of this means, who knows, right? And then you have Trump in the interview with the New York Times today saying, he was castigating Netanyahu for not getting with the program and all this. And we haven't even mentioned how Israel is part of this deal. But
0: we're about to, don't worry.
1: So he's saying, oh, Israel didn't know that they were two weeks from being obliterated by a nuclear bomb or something like this. And I would love to have been a fly on the wall in the room when Netanyahu heard that, because he'd be saying, wait a minute, that's my line. It's my line to say Iran was about to destroy us. Don't you realize that we don't want to say it's not exist anymore, because that's something we're always going to say. We're always going to use that as a cudgel against Iran. So first of all, Trump's using Israel's talking point, and not only that, he's not even using it in the correct way. So I'm sure this has enraged Netanyahu as much as it.
0: Yeah, well, you wonder what it means. Let's turn to that, because the argument is that this does apply to the actions by Israel in Lebanon, but Israel wasn't involved in this agreement, as far as we know, and its government hasn't said yes, we'll sign up to it. Because Israel's been busily laying waste to the southern Lebanon in much the same way as it did to most of Gaza. So what are the rules of this ceasefire mean for Israel? We don't know, do we?
1: No, we don't. And Phil, that's just like, it's another one of these utterly absurd things that Trump is making these pronouncements. Israel's not on board. Mm. Israel's famously never on board and isn't, you know, is about as reliable a partner as Donald Trump is to anyone else. So in a certain way, all the parties involved deserve each other. And it would be fun to watch if it weren't for all the terrible, terrible human suffering that has been caused among, you know, I mean, is there Israelis in the Hamas attack, to the people of Gaza in the wake of that, to the people of Lebanon, to the people of Iran, the poor American servicemen who've lost their lives, and the lives that have been disrupted all around the world. Mm. I mean, and you know, there are people really living it tough right now in the Philippines and Korea and stuff like that with all the energy shortage. And we're all praying, of course, that hostilities will cease and that oil will be flowing to make life better for these people. But so much of it, you sit here on the sidelines and just think, this is just so absurd. There used to be adults in the room, like even under Nixon, who was a famously disruptive president, you had the idea that there were very, very smart people around who had plans. Mm. And that just seems to have gone. Under Bush, we had just complete amateurs. And under Trump, we just have people who just watched a lot of action movies and seemed to, they just love the idea of just making these pronouncements.
0: Mm. Israel's top military command is interesting, because they are terming the deal as a defeat for the U.S. Because when you look at it, there's no regime change in Iran. They haven't given up their nuclear program. They haven't pledged never to enrich uranium. They haven't given up their ballistic missiles program. They haven't given up their support for Hezbollah. So what war aims have been achieved?
1: You know, and again, I have to agree with you, yes, but of course, all the war aims from the beginning were multivarious, contradictory, unmoored from reality, not based on facts. And so, yes, I mean, it's with a lot of so much of American, well, both foreign and domestic policy, you know, we're caught in this web of this kind of, you know, these effusive outbursts of words on social media and in interviews. And no matter how talented the interviewer, seems like you never pin Trump down on the actual meaning of all these. So you've got to have to agree. And even the one big achievement, let's say that the one big achievement of this alleged agreement is to reopen the Strait of Hormuz, that takes us back to the way the world was 3 months ago.
0: Yeah, it's hardly an achievement because that's right.
1: Extraordinary cost. I mean, they're saying that, you know, one of the key things in the development of the world is growth. Economic growth is the thing that just lifts people out of poverty. It's just the thing that's the most important thing in the evolution of our societies, and the way that just this war has disrupted and lowered the growth projections of so many countries in the West, using the term loosely. Just key things in the development of the world is growth. Economic growth is the thing that just lifts people out of poverty. It's just the thing that's the most important thing in the evolution of our societies, and the way that just this war has disrupted and lowered the growth projections of so many countries in the West, using the term loosely. Just the enormous, cost is just going to be terrible down the road. So it's very sad.
0: Bill Wyman's with us, former assistant managing editor of National Public Radio in Washington for an edition of American Insight. Let's shift back to Washington, Bill, because the 80th birthday celebrations of President Trump happened over the weekend. And out of all the events, the South Lawn of the White House might have been the biggest, as it hosted what can only be described as a human cockfight, a UFC brawl.
2: The President of the United States of America, Donald J. Trump.

0: UFC Freedom 250. President Donald Trump and UFC President and CEO Dana White.
1: Yes, it's hard to believe, but it happened. A UFC cage fight on the lawns of the White House. Bill, apparently the cage fighters wandering barefoot through the White House and so on and so forth. It was hard to see a more extraordinary or to imagine a more extraordinary spectacle, was it?
2: It really is true. And I was very lucky. I lived right downtown. I lived across the street from the FBI and the National Archives and the National Portrait Gallery. It was such an honor to live on the National Mall, to go running on the mall after work and the museums and, you know, the White House. My next door neighbor worked at the White House. And I don't know if I mentioned this before, but I was literally at the White House the day the Iran, under Obama, the Iran deal was signed. It was very exciting. And it's a very exciting and noble place, an inspiring place to live. And the desecration that is going on there is just so shocking. And if people haven't seen the pictures, they built this big, ridiculous superstructure that looked like a U2 concert. Of course, all these companies have all this advertising plastered all over it. It was a deal that was only broadcast on Paramount Plus, which is a streaming service of Paramount, which of course is now owned by the Ellisons, which is one of the richest people in the world. And UFC, if people don't know, is this really vulgar and violent, bloody mixed martial arts sport. People might not even know that it's this huge corporation, too, that it's owned by this company in L.A.
1: It's owned by a corporation in L.A., isn't it? That's right.
2: Well, but it's the talent agency in Los Angeles, William Morris. You know, it's a huge conglomerate now. But so you have this huge agency that's been investing in all these big, entities like UFC. Everyone who works for it, I'm sorry, are just really vulgar and tasteless. I don't know if you heard, but apparently one of the fighters got up. And again, this is on the South Lawn of the White House of the United States of America.

0: America, and he was being interviewed and he yelled, "Michelle Obama is a man." He said this about the First Lady of the United States, one of the most remarkable people the United States has ever produced, you know, the wife of a two-term, incredibly successful American president, and nobody even says anything. So it really was kind of a low point even in Donald Trump's presidency. And by the way, it also goes along with a lot of the other craziness in Washington. And one thing I've been following, I wrote a piece for the Sydney Morning Herald a few weeks ago about the Kennedy Center, which I went to a lot because I was, among other things, I was the arts editor of National Public Radio. And, you know, the Kennedy Center is a very, again, a very inspiring place. And the idea that this guy would plaster his name on it for no reason, take it over and then shut it down. So a judge told Donald Trump that, and again, just to be clear, if people hadn't heard, Donald Trump renamed it unilaterally, the Donald J. Trump and John F. Kennedy Cultural Center.
1: He did.
0: And so the judge said, look, you got to take your name off of it. And so everyone was standing around filming it. There was a vigil outside. And then what the Trump administration did is put up a huge superstructure with a big tarp, so they couldn't actually film the letters being taken down. And last I looked, the tarp is still up there, so you still can't take pictures of the name having been taken down. So that's the sort of low rent, buffoonish silliness that's going on in Washington. Just literally day to day.
1: Meanwhile, the greatest IPO stock market launch of all time with the SpaceX IPO. You've been having a look at this vehicle, which has turned on paper at least Elon Musk into a trillionaire, Bill.
0: It's so fascinating. And I worked in Silicon Valley during the first internet boom, and the company I worked for had an IPO. And back then, you just sort of learn a lot about IPOs, and you see the good points and the bad points and the silliness and the craziness and the benefits as well. And so this obviously has been followed immensely. And obviously it was very successful by their lights, and it did allegedly make him on paper a trillionaire. And there's all sorts of interesting things going on that that sometimes gets a little lost. And one thing people might have heard about is that most corporations, for various reasons in the United States, are incorporated in a very small state called Delaware. And they have very good corporate oversight, courts oversight, and they don't have any corporate income tax. And so companies sort of routinely incorporate there so that everyone's operating the same set of rules, basically. Mm-hmm. Right? So Elon Musk has not liked this in the way they've treated Tesla. So he's moved all his companies to Texas, which has very poor corporate oversight. And I bring this up, or lax, I should say, much laxer. And I bring this up because one of the things about the IPO is that it's structured in a way that gives him so much power, even though it's a public company, right, which is supposed to put the power of oversight of the company in the stockholders, it gives him completely unprecedented control and power, and with giving the stockholders very few recourses. So basically, it's a public company and you've invested in it, but Elon Musk can do whatever he wants. And among other things, every one of his shares is worth 10 votes, whereas everyone else's shares is only worth one. That's not all that untypical, but just the extreme nature of it. It's set up in a way and they can't sue him, and there's all sorts of restrictions on him. So that's very unusual.
1: Yeah, it is.
0: But then the other interesting thing that I've been following for a long time is that when you're dealing with the amounts of money that he has, it's sort of like a billion here, a billion there. It really doesn't matter to him. So if you follow this carefully, so he bought Twitter, you'll recall, for $44 billion. And of course, he completely destroyed the value of it. And most people say it's worth a fraction of that. But a lot of people helped him invest it, helped lend him money so he could buy it, $44 billion of cash, right? Which even Elon Musk doesn't have sitting around, right? In his. So then what he did is he had this new AI company, and the AI company bought Twitter, which is now called X, right? So even though Twitter is not really worth anything, the AI company said, oh, it's worth a whole many billions of dollars. So then they bought it, okay, which made all his investors whole. But of course, it weakened the value of the AI company because they basically threw all this money away on a social media company that nobody likes. So then SpaceX buys his AI company for $250 billion. Okay, this is in the last year or so. So And the AI company, of course, we know about Anthropic and OpenAI and stuff like this. And Elon Musk knows AI. He's one of the people who started OpenAI. But still, his company is very late to this game. And there have been all these revelations that after SpaceX bought OpenAI, they said, you know what? Our code really isn't working. We're going to go back and rebuild the whole thing. And they said, maybe we'll just buy another AI company. So you SpaceX had basically spent $250 billion on this other company that Elon Musk owns, which itself had already bought this other company that Elon Musk owned. So you can kind of see how there's all this inside trading going on that really doesn't reflect the market value of any of these companies. And I bring all this up to say that the IPO of SpaceX, and you hear that name SpaceX, you think rockets, rockets, he's going to go to Mars and things like this. But actually, most of what SpaceX does is it sends satellites up for his satellite company. Okay, that's the majority of its business. And in the IPO, it says that 80 or 85% of SpaceX's income is going to come from enterprise AI sales. Okay, so you have this company that really doesn't have an AI model yet, and it got bought by this space company, and now all of a sudden he's saying that this AI company is going to make the lion's share of this. And in the prospectus, it literally says the market is a $28 trillion market, which is just so absurd that you, I mean, it's just the most ridiculous number in the world, right? I mean, no company is going to have a $28 trillion, and particularly doesn't have a model. And they're basically saying they're going to create a new Google every 6 months for the next 10 years. So there's all these levels in which people like Donald Trump and Elon Musk, they break these guardrails, and then they just keep breaking them and breaking them. And then at a certain point, they just seem unbounded, and they can just say any silly number they want. And
1: Hasn't stopped people piling in, though, Bill. It hasn't.
0: said again.
1: It hasn't stopped people piling in, investors
0: No,
1: piling in.
0: no, it hasn't. And then even then, when you read carefully what's going on, they actually didn't put that many shares on sale, okay, which helps drive I guess it had a pop of about 15, 20% the first day, which is supposed to happen. So it was priced, even in the context of it being unimaginably priced, or I shouldn't say unimaginably, ridiculously priced. Oh, and then also people should know that the revenue to value ratio of the country is I think close to 100 to 1 right now. So Apple is like 3 or 4 to 1. Apple, which actually makes things and is a very value company and makes a lot of profit. And of course, SpaceX makes no profit. I mean, the satellite company makes a little bit of profit, but of course,
1: Rest of it doesn't. No.
0: but the AI company loses 3 or 4 times as much, and of course is going to, lose a lot more than that in the months and years to come. So it's a very crazy
1: It
0: thing
1: is.
0: to finish, and we don't know how it's going to play out.
1: There will be a reckoning, Bill. There will be a reckoning.
0: Yeah, we think, and that's the thing. The price will stay high as long as the price stays high,
1: Yeah.
0: and that's fine. And if the price goes down, there's going to be some repercussions.
1: Always good to talk, Bill. Appreciate it.
0: Always enjoyable. Thank you so much, sir.

0: When you need the details.
1: Sydney's second airport will officially welcome passengers on the 25th of October.
0: When it impacts you.
2: We're seeing record numbers of people present to our state hospital system needing acute care.
3: It's on ABC New South Wales. NAP.
4: ABC News, I'm Clive Hunter. Australian Federal Police have begun inquiries into allegations Israeli forces sexually assaulted Australian activists. Kaveh Ekbari reports.
5: The activists who were part of the Global Sumud Flotilla, which was attempting to deliver humanitarian aid to Gaza, met with Foreign Minister Penny Wong, Multicultural Minister Ann Ali, and senior AFP members. They say the meeting was emotionally charged and focused on alleged abuse suffered while detained by Israeli forces last month. Senator Wong's office says she has raised the allegations with Israel multiple times and called for an independent investigation, while Israel's embassy in Australia has rejected the claims, saying no credible evidence has been presented. The activists say the meeting was a step forward, but are also seeking to meet Prime Minister Anthony Albanese.
4: Vice President J.D. Vance says the text of the ceasefire agreement between the U.S. and Iran will be released later this week, adding there's more work to be done to reach a longer-term peace. Comes a day after the country said they'd agreed terms to end their war and reopen the Strait of Hormuz. However, the deal is only a framework and Israel is reportedly unhappy with the terms. Mr. Vance told ABC America that the U.S. is willing to give significant sanctions relief if the Iranians commit to longer-term proposals.
6: We'll be releasing the text this week, and what everybody will see is that Iran doesn't get a dime of money unless they perform their obligations. And the money that we're talking about is fundamentally sanctions relief. We're not giving them American money. Not a single dollar of American money will go to Iran.
4: International condemnation is rising after a Russian airstrike caused major damage to a 1,000-year-old monastery in Kyiv, with France likening it to the bombing of the Notre Dame. The BBC's Paul Moss has this report.
7: It was in 1051 that the Pechersk Lavra Monastery was founded, and it's towered over the Ukrainian capital ever since. But this truly iconic building was among those hit by a major Russian aerial attack on Sunday night. It left the building burned both inside and out. The United Nations cultural agency UNESCO was among those denouncing the destruction. The head of Ukraine's Orthodox Church asked what more the Antichrist Kremlin might do. The Kremlin has claimed it was a Ukrainian-fired Patriot missile which hit the monastery, but offered no evidence for this.
4: Staying in Europe, British children under 16 will be banned from social media. Europe correspondent Masobe Fort reports.
8: British Prime Minister Sir Keir Starmer announced the ban on social media for under 16s and said he hoped it would be enforced by early next year. Sir Keir said it was necessary to introduce the change to better protect the well-being of children when they're online. The Prime Minister added that the decision was reached after speaking to parents and teenagers and considering evidence from Australia's social media ban. Other European countries are also looking to Australia as they consider their own policies to make children safer online. Mazoe Ford, ABC News, London.
4: The United Nations says more than 1,000 Sudanese civilians have been killed in drone strikes in just the first 5 months of this year alone. The UN's High Commissioner for Human Rights, Volker Turk, says his office has documented a sharp increase in drone attacks, as well as rape and sexual violence in the civil war, now in its fourth year. The war has seen at least 59,000 people killed. Here at home, the federal government is considering extending the fuel excise cut beyond June to help manage cost of living pressures exacerbated by the Middle East war. Comes as mortgage holders brace for the Reserve Bank decision in the coming hours on whether it will hold or, less likely, lift interest rates. Shadow Treasurer Tim Wilson says if the government extends the cut to the fuel excise, then it needs to consider ways to keep a lid on inflation.
9: We proposed the initial excise cut, but it was with inflation offsets. If it's to be continued, we should want inflation offsets to be part of the conversation, because we can't allow the government to keep pouring dead petrol on the inflation fire.
4: And in sport, Australian cricketer Nathan Lyon says retirement hasn't crossed his mind as the veteran off-spinner continues his rehab after tearing his hamstring off the bone during last year's third Ashes test in Adelaide. Amid questions around how much he has left in the tank, Lyon says he's motivated.
10: I love this team. I love playing cricket. I love doing my role, and honestly, I felt like before I blew my hammy off, I was probably bowling the best I've bowled in about 6 years. And now I know what I need to do to get to that standard. Found something that I can work on and get better at. And to be honest, I'm really excited by that challenge.
4: He wants to be fit for every test of Australia's home series against Bangladesh. And that's the latest from ABC News.
11: Are there any winners in the cost of living crisis? Has gambling become our national sport? How much more can our farmers survive? What's causing the algal bloom? Can we afford the energy transition?
12: Questions. They've never been more important. So the one thing we'll never question is our duty to keep asking. ABC News. Keep asking.
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author and an academic. And we take a look at stories, how to write them. If you think that you're not a particularly good writer and that you don't have the imagination to write or be able to structure things to write stories, this is where we find that we can all give it a go. And we've chosen many ways to get into stories over the last little while. So today, we're taking a party. So many of us have been to parties, all sorts of different parties. It might have been a children's birthday party, could have been a 21st, could have been an engagement, could have just been a party for the sake of having a party. So think of that party and a moment in that party and then change it into a story. It could be the beginning, it could be somewhere in the middle, just two or three lines. So think about it. That's your little bit of homework before we begin. So think about a party and maybe just a couple of lines that inspires you from that particular thing. We'll take a look at that a little bit later on. So think about a party. You might just like to tell us about a party that you've been to and that you really enjoyed or was a bit difficult. So take that moment, see if you can write a couple of lines or put it in your head, a couple of lines, and we'll talk about it later on. We will take a look at the music of Carly Simon a little bit later on. So all of those things to be done. But firstly, have a listen to this song. Tell us the name of the band performing it, because it is a clue as to what the theme is of the five questions that will be answered. So listen to it. There might be something in the song. Could be the title, could be the name of the band. Think about it. And if you want to be part of that, text through the theme on 0437 774774. If you want to play and answer any one of the five questions, ring 1300 800 222. Let's begin. Listen to this song, tell us the name of the band, and then we begin.

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4: You're listening to Overnights on ABC Radio. The song is Night Swimming. It gives you a little clue. Well, as I had another listen to it, it's sort of a clue, but maybe not as big a clue as I thought it was. But it's, yeah. Why don't we just say that? Yeah. For want of a better word. I can tell you that Dicko knew the name of the particular band, and Harry and the Bay does, and who else? Shazzy, hello. Had a crack at the theme. Not right, though. Chris and the Gog, no, not right. Giovanni from Melbourne knew the name of the band, or knows the name of the band, should I say. Mick went, Dolt, and the name of the band. I nearly said it then. Hello, Justin.
5: G'day, Trev. How are you, mate?
4: Pretty good.
5: Yeah, you're talking about birth parties or birthday parties. Well, my birthday's coming up soon anyway.
4: Ah, well, we can sing happy birthday to you when you actually have your birthday.
5: Yeah, it's in 3 weeks as of Saturday.
4: Exciting. It's always good to have a birthday.
5: Yeah, big 39 this year.
4: 39. Oh, I remember 39.
5: Yeah, yeah. But next year I'm not looking forward to it.
4: Why?
5: The big 40.
4: Oh, some of the best times of your life at the age of 40.
5: Nah.
4: Yeah.
5: They say when you hit 40, life goes down the drain.
4: Oh, piffle, I say. Piffle.
5: Yeah.
4: Now, because you've called him, what's the name of the band performing that particular tune?
5: It sounds like Cat Stevens.
4: No, it's not Cat Stevens.
5: Oh, but it does sound like a little bit like him, though.
4: Okay, yeah, probably a little bit. Thank you, Justin. 1-300-800-222 if you'd like to come along and play. There are 5 questions to be answered. We need to work through this, which is the way we do it. Hi, Trevor. I really worry about the homeless, especially in winter. Do you know if they get Centrelink so they have some money? Centrelink's an interesting one. Yes, I'm pretty sure most people who are homeless would get Centrelink. There are some difficulties associated with it because many homeless people don't have the ability to have computers and phones and all of that sort of business. Hey, Trev. Trevor.
6: Oh.
4: Yeah. Oh, I sounded like my mother then.
6: From Croydon Park or from Surfers? No, okay.
4: I sounded like my mum. You know that Trevor, like that.
6: Yeah.
4: The name of that particular band, Trevor?
6: I think it's R.E.M.
4: It is R.E.M. and Night Swimming. Do you know, I always thought that it was Night Swimmer, but it's Night Swimming.
6: Mm.
4: And Swimmer is more of a clue than Swimming, I just wanted to add. So I thought I should help other people that little bit more, considering how I made a mistake. Now, the question, is Night Swimmer? Yeah, anyway. We have 5 questions, Trevor, as always. We have a which question, a what question, a why question, a who question, and a name question.
6: I'll go to name question.
4: You want the name question? I want you to name the missing ghost from this trio. Stretch and Fatso and...
6: I think it's Casper one of the trio?
4: Casper is not one of the trio.
6: Okay.
4: It's a good answer, though, I've got to say. It is a good answer. It's not what we're looking for, but it is a good answer. It may give Trev a little clue. Hello, Trev.
7: You're dealing with another Trev.
4: Yeah, I'm happy to do that. Did your mother used to go, Trevor...
7: Yes.
4: Yep.
7: Look, for some reason, I was always Trev to Mum and Trevor to everybody else. But once I started to find my feet, I decided to be Trev.
4: But if you were in trouble, was it Trevor?
7: My word. And I got the full name. Trevor Lee Sutton, what are you doing?
4: You're in really big trouble if it was the full name.
7: Oh, my word. And It was only something like I was had a fire going in the backyard and cooking up sausages when I was far too young to do so.
4: Well, unless you're cooking.
7: Oh, my word. Like, the thing is that I grew up near the bush and my brothers used to take me out and teach me how to live in the bush. And my parents hated it. Because I was a sensitive type of kid, and all of a sudden, I was an Eagle Scout.
4: Oh, nice work. Now, Trev, the question is this. I want you to name the missing from the missing, who, yeah, name the missing ghost from this trio, Stretch and Fatso.
7: Look, I remember I thought it was Casper, but obviously the previous writer was about similar to me in that being wrong.
4: But it's not far away.
7: Yeah, God, how far can you get away from Casper?
4: I would say Casper adjacent.
7: Casper adjacent. Casper had... I don't want to go on and on about 60s cartoons, but I'd love to. Wasn't Milton a monster?
4: No. More adjacent than Milton, I've got to say. Thank you. Tracy, what fine form, Tracy, working out the theme already, even given that I didn't, didn't give a particularly good theme. Bobsled worked out the theme already. That is very, very good. Both of you, very good. Except bobsled, you were just beaten by Tracy. So that was good. Why were your 40s some of the best years of your life, Trev? Not too personal a question. No, it's not a personal. 40s, good. I think you're just that little bit older and you can appreciate life that little bit more and be a little bit retrospective and sort of go, yeah, well, that was all right. 30s were good. 40s are good. 60s aren't so bad either. So perhaps it's whatever happening in your particular bit of your life at the same time. Yes, Harry in the Bay, that's what we're looking for. Wesley might help us. Well, I hope so. Hello, Wesley.
3: Hey, how you going?
4: Wesley, I want you to name the missing ghost from this trio. Stretch, Fatso, and...
3: Is it Stinky?
4: Stinky is the third.
3: Yeah.
4: Who are they?
3: They're from the Casper the Friendly Ghost.
4: Yeah, they're Casper's uncles.
3: Yeah.
4: Stretch, Fatso and Stinky. Very good. So because you sorted that little question out, you can choose a which, a what, a why and a who.
3: We'll go why, please.
4: You go the why. Little snippet from a song, Wesley. Have you listened to this before?
3: Song.
4: You haven't? Well, I haven't played it yet, so I can't say. But do you know how this works, that I play a little snippet and you identify the song?
3: Yes, yes.
4: Okay. I'd like to point out that it's a very generous snippet this morning. It's 2.2 seconds, which is normally, which is pretty well double what I normally give, Wesley.
3: Okay.
4: Here we go. Have a listen. Tell me the name of the song this is from. I'll play it again for you. What song's that from?
3: Could you play another 10 seconds, maybe?
4: But probably not.
3: Yeah, no. Don't have a clue, sorry.
4: Nicely done, though, bringing us the trio of uncles from Casper the Friendly Ghost. The one I said it was adjacent, so that was sort of Casper adjacent. Listen to this little snippet. What song is that from? Is it too hard? Don't know. If you know the answer, it's generally not too hard. Hello, Rodney.
8: Hello. Good morning.
4: How generous was that snippet?
8: Reasonable.
4: Reasonable. Are you wanting another 10 seconds as well?
8: I'd like you to play the whole song and then I might get it.
4: Well, just for the sake of it, I'll play it again for you. Here we go. There we are.
9: Thank you.
4: It doesn't matter, does it?
9: It sort of does. Am I allowed to have a quick shout out?
4: Yeah, off you go.
9: To Jess, who loves to lie in the lounge on her back and sometimes on her side and sometimes her head rolls over the side and her nose almost touches the ground. So,
4: is Jess a person?
9: Well, she thinks she is.
4: What sort is Jess?
9: Well, Jess might be a little rescue greyhound.
4: But... Lovely. And somehow her nose touches the ground when she's lying on the couch.
9: She lies on the couch and then she's on the side, the head sort of lolls over and then the head sort of comes down and then her nose touches the ground. It's almost like she wakes up in this big start as if, my goodness, someone touched my nose.
4: And I don't know how big your couch is or how far from the ground, but it's a wonder she doesn't fall off if her nose is touching the ground.
9: she's got a long nose.
4: So good morning to Jess, Rodney.
9: Oh, thank you. She's a lovely girlfriend.
4: Good on you. Catch you soon. Ruby, that's not the theme, but it's worth a go. All right. This is a little bit of a challenge. Nobody, it seems, has got the answer to the little snippet on the text so far. Gee, I hope somebody does. I think it's pretty recognisable. And I think it was a pretty well-known song. What song is that little snippet from? 1-300-800-222. Hello, Helen.
10: Good morning, Trevor. How are you?
4: Hey, hello, Helen. What have you been up to?
10: Same old, playing lots of cribbage and really enjoying it.
4: Who is it you play cribbage with again?
10: My neighbour and friend, Alan.
4: Oh, okay, so the three of you play?
10: No, the two of us. He's a neighbour who's a friend.
4: Oh, okay. And who wins?
10: Oh, we both win, but I probably win a bit more.
4: Who's the more competitive of the two of you?
10: We're probably about the same.
4: I don't know. It sounds like you're pretty competitive, Helen.
10: Often we both chat, which is my favourite, so that's good.
4: Do you keep track?
10: We usually get... Sorry?
4: No, go on.
10: We usually go through about two lots of games a day. So,
4: do you keep track of who has won the most?
10: No.
4: Go on, do it.

0: Okay. Yes, I mean, we're not very competitive, but I've won 27 games and he's won 24. Now, Helen, if I do this... Do you know what song it's from?
1: Is it Sade, Your Love is King?
0: Oh, very good.
1: Oh, good. I love that song.
0: I was worried that nobody would know it or remember it. It's a beautiful song.
1: It is. She's a very good performer, isn't she?
0: That was a huge album when it came out.
1: Yeah.
0: So lots of people knew that it was Your Love is King. Giovanni from Melbourne knew that. JC and Tweed knew that. David in Fitzroy knew that, as did many others. Now, Helen, because you knew that it was Your Love is King, we have a which question, a what question, and a who question.
1: What, please, Chris?
0: What? What did Brian Cohen do while escaping the pursuit of a crowd to make a hermit break his 18-year vow of silence?
1: What did he do? Sorry, I had no idea.
0: No idea? Do you know who Brian Cohen is?
1: No. No, I suppose you can't give it away.
0: No, I can't do that.
1: No.
0: Well, I can't, it's not that I can't, because I probably could, but I'm not prepared to.
1: No. Okay, sorry.
0: Thanks, Helen. Oh, did I say a little bit again? What did you say? When it's the snippety thing, I mean, I can say little bit because it's a little bit of the song. Can I do that? I've got to be given a little bit of room to move. Please. Oh, Rodney. Hey, Rodney.
2: Hello.
0: Did I get rid of you and you knew the answer?
2: Yeah, so I love Sade. I've had the album for years. It's one of my favourites.
0: That was a bit rude of me, really, wasn't it?
2: Well, that's okay.
0: We
2: all understand your discrepancies. It's okay.
0: So why don't we say you did know? So we will move on because Helen didn't get that question right. So
2: okay.
0: We'll bring you this question. What did Brian Cohen do while escaping the pursuit of a crowd to make a hermit break his 18-year vow of silence?
2: Brilliant movie called The Life of Brian, and he jumped into a pit and I think he stepped on someone's toe and someone said, ouch, and he said, oh, it's the first time I've spoken in years.
0: That's true. He stepped on his foot. Good on you, Brian. Was he in pursuit of the crowd, an adoring crowd, when that happened?
2: Well, they all thought he was, well, Jesus or some sort of
0: a Messiah.
2: Monty Python crap, yeah, the Messiah.
0: Now, Rodney, because you worked that out. Oh, who are Roscoe and Darwin knew it was Your Love is King. JC and Tweed knew it was Love and King. Priscilla from Mandra also knew it was Your Love is King. Ah, Shrek thought it was Smooth Operator. They sort of sounded a little bit the same, Rodney.
2: The album is like that. It's very smooth, very saxophony, and she sings in a low voice, and it's a lot of the songs are sort of the same.
0: But it doesn't matter.
2: Well, not if you like Sade, no.
0: When did it come out? Was it like in the early 80s?
2: Oh, it must have been. I'm pushing 60 now, and that was an 80s thing for me when I was growing up. So, yeah.
0: Pretty early, though.
2: It'd been 80s.
0: Now, here we go. So we have you identified he stepped on his foot from The Life of Brian. We have a which question and a who question.
2: Oh, do I get to choose?
0: Yeah.
2: What?
0: You like the, no, it's which or who.
2: Oh, it's which or who.
0: Yeah.
2: See, I failed.
0: No, you haven't failed.
2: No, I had two options and I already failed.
0: Be careful or I'll drop you off again. Graham knew that he jumped in a hole and landed on him. Terry said jumped on his toe when he was in the hole. So would you like the which or the who question?

0: Let's go for which.
1: Okay, this is probably the harder of the questions on the program this morning, Rodney. The question is, which water-type Pokemon evolves into Marshtomp and Swampert?
0: What?
1: Now, there you go, Rodney. There's a hard question. So, which water-type Pokemon evolves into Marshtomp and Swampert?
0: Oh, well, it's pretty obvious, isn't it?
1: Yeah.
0: It's got to be... I only know one. I don't even know if it's a Pokemon. Is it Pikachu or something?
1: You've done very well in identifying a Pokemon, but it's not Pikachu.
0: Is that really a Pokemon?
1: Yeah.
0: Oh, well, there you go.
1: So congratulations, but not congratulations.
0: No, that's good enough for me even to identify a Pokemon.
1: I know. That's a hard thing, but thank you, Rodney. You've done very, very well. Give us a call. He's not the Messiah. He's a very naughty boy. Probably, is that the quote from the film that is known the most? This is the difficult question for the morning. Well, it's not difficult if you know the answer. So if you are one of those people that is into Pokemon and you want to answer it, 1-300-800-222, if you collected the cards, you probably know. Thank you. God, I love it when you put questions like this in there and someone knows the answer via text. No name, though, but thank you for getting the question right. 1-300-800-222. This is the second last question for the morning, but probably the more difficult. Hello, Mo.
2: Oh, kia ora, Trev.
1: Didn't you just ring up at just the right time?
2: I fear no. I rang for Sade.
1: Hey, which part of New Zealand are you from?
2: Down the deep south, Otago and, Southland. So, back in behind Tianao area and on the peninsula near... down around that area. Yeah.
1: What a beautiful place it is. We went to, we stayed in Wanaka.
2: Yeah. And what do you think? Yeah.
1: It's the most beautiful place, like the whole of the south of New Zealand from what we saw. We're going to go back because we only went for 4 days, but what a beautiful place.
2: Yeah. What did you think of, like, the mountains? What did you...
1: Oh, because in Wanaka, we were staying when we were looking out over the lake and the mountains were straight in front of us, and over the mountains was Queenstown. I didn't like Queenstown very much. I mean, it's a beautiful lake and everything, but it's very busy.
2: Yeah.
1: But Wanaka was just the most – the mountains were beautiful. But the thing is that you'd take photos, Mo, and – they would never stand up to how beautiful it actually is.
2: Yeah.
1: And very good pies. I talked about this not long ago. Very good pies.
2: I know. I heard you talking about the pies.
1: Fairly pies. That's the best pie ever. Anyway, Mo, the question is this. Which water type Pokemon evolves into Marshtomp and Swampert?
2: Yeah. I've got no idea. I wasn't ever into the Pokemon action, but I'll have a wild stab in the dark and say Bubbles.
1: Not Bubbles. It's such a good name, though, Mo. It's not Bubbles.
2: Hey, did you get a surfing when you went up north?
1: No, because we were only on the east coast, not the west coast.
2: Oh, yeah.
1: But when we were there... Raglan, the World Surf League, was on at Raglan 2 days after we left.
2: Oh.
1: But apparently Raglan's a beautiful wave.
2: Yeah. My brother surfs up there. I'm delighted. And were the Kiwis kind to you? Were you had good people?
1: Every single person that we met was wonderful, including on the Cook Islands. Lovely people on the Cook Islands too.
2: Oh, yeah, lovely. Oh, I'm delighted. It was lovely to hear your regale, your holiday with your listeners. So, yeah, it's lovely. We're country cousins, Australia and New Zealand.
1: That's true. Actually, if I'd stayed there for longer, I think I would have picked up the accent. I started to pick up the accent in 4 days. It's very good. Hey, thanks, Mo.
2: The further south you go, the more they roll their R's.
1: That's a good. Catch you soon, Mo. 1-300-800-222. Yes, that is the theme, Emily, but it was worked out ages ago. Only one person so far has the answer to this question, which is a bit of a concern. Carol said Squirtle. It's not Squirtle. Quite a few people, Ruby in Melbourne said Squirtle, and Jeff in Corrimal said Squirtle. However, it's not. So if you know, 1-300, someone sent a text in saying, we're going to be on this question till 6 a.m. We may be. And if you're wanting to talk about something else and you know the answer to this question, I would say 1-300-800-222 or text us on 0437-774-774. What you got to do is ring up, give us the answer, and that'd be good. The world does not revolve around pies. Yeah, it does. Oh, no, yes, yeah, there are sausage rolls and pasties as well. True, so true. However, the pies. A joy, I'd have to say. No, it's not Bruce the Pokemon. However, no, I don't think there is a Bruce the Pokemon. Good name for a Pokemon, possibly. No, Janie, it's not Squirtle. Not that I know anything about Pokemon at all. And I don't even know if this particular Pokemon is a good friend of Squirtle. Perhaps they are both water types, though. Hello, Jill.
3: Hi, Trev. How are you?
1: Do you know the answer to this?
3: I do, and at my age, I shouldn't be admitting it.
1: No, we should really be admitting it.
3: It's Mudkip.
1: It is Mudkip, also known as Mudfish. Very good. How do you know that?
3: Because many years ago, my daughter started playing this when it first came out. And I was putting on weight and she was noticing. So she grabbed my phone one day and fiddle, fiddle, fiddle. There, now you're playing Pokemon.
1: So you've played.
3: Well, I have to walk. I do have to walk. I've been ordered by the doctor that I have to walk. Mm. Keeps me going.
1: Isn't that terrific? But it's also, what a great way to be able to relate to people that are a little bit younger than us, knowing that stuff.
3: Yeah, well.
1: Do you still do it?
3: I'm getting you a few years, so you'll get a rough idea.
1: Do you still play?
3: Yes. I have to walk, so I might as well do something while I'm walking.
1: Yeah, so tell us about Mudfish or Mudkip.
3: I don't know much about him. He's a little blue thing with little orangey tufts.
1: And yep.
3: I don't catch many of them, don't see many of them around.
1: Oh, so do you do Pokemon Go?
3: Yes.
1: Oh, how exciting. Is it fun?
3: It keeps me occupied while I'm walking, yeah.
1: So explain Pokemon Go to people that may not understand it, Jill.
3: Oh, you've got to walk. There are certain areas where they have things called Pokestops. They have gyms. You've got to spin them. Keep collecting, catch Pokemon as you go. They bob up everywhere.
1: Because it works because you actually see them on your screen, don't you? And you have to go and find them.
3: You have to go and find them, and they've got all sorts of levels of challenges that you've got to do. And yeah, it's interesting.
1: Good idea. I would love to do it, Jill.
3: Well, I'm probably one of the older ones that do it because, hate to say it, but I'll be 83 in a couple of months.
1: Good on you, I say, Jill. Good on you. So very good. Mudfish it is, or Mudkip, also known as Mudkip. Now, there's one question to go.
3: Bet I don't know this one, though.
1: Oh, come on, Jill. I'll ask you the question. Who was stolen from Africa, brought to America, fighting on arrival and fighting for survival?
3: I should know this, but I'm sorry. No, I'll have to let that one go.
1: Jill, I am eternally just grateful to you for ringing up and knowing that answer, because we could have been here till 6 o'clock.
3: Oh, I would have thought there'd be a few people out there who'd know.
1: There were a few. Great talking to you, Jill.
3: Okay, thanks, Trev, and same to you.
1: Plays Pokemon Go. Nice work. 1-300-800. My partner says you can wrap anything in pastry and it tastes grouse. Yeah, well, that's just the exact same. You can crumb anything and fry it and it tastes good. The last question is this. We've had the theme worked out very, very, very early from Tracy. So, Trace, send in a song, a text with a song on it to 0437 774 774, and we will play that song for you. So the question is this: who was stolen from Africa, brought to America, fighting on arrival and fighting for survival? Let me see. Jeff in Corrimal knows the answer. Harry in the Bay knows the answer. I reckon there's a reasonable chance that Raymond in Mount Lawley will also know the answer. Hello, Raymond.
4: Oh, hi, the Trevor. How are you?
1: I'm well. The question is, who was stolen from Africa, brought to America, fighting on arrival and fighting for survival?
4: Yeah, I think I could be wrong. Is it a buffalo soldier?
1: It is a buffalo soldier.
4: Oh, I can't believe it, Trevor.
1: That's all we needed, Raymond.
4: Yeah, oh, I appreciate it. Yeah, thanks, Trevor.
1: So that makes you a winner for the morning.
4: Oh, thank you. I appreciate it. Yeah.
1: Congratulations. I'll pop you on hold, have a chat with Maddie, and she will take down your details. There we go. I'll be real. I'd never thought I'd be listening to a Gen 4 water type starter in Pokemon at 2:30. You see, you'll never know what the Pokemon or the questions are going to be. You'll never know. So, yes, you did hear a question about a Generation 4 water type starter Pokemon at 2:30 in the morning on the ABC. I play Pokemon Go with my mum, 69-year-old mum, says Michelle from Moorabbin. I just think it's a great concept. Wasn't there a bit of trouble with people walking along and not concentrating on where they were going because they were playing Pokemon Go? Anyway, give us a ring, 1-300-800-222, or text us on 0437 774 774. We do like to talk about how to write a story or things that will get you going as far as writing a story is concerned. Because for many of us, we think, oh, no, I'm not very good at writing. I wouldn't have a clue. I can't come up with ideas. We always find different ways of being able to get into a story with Rachel Matthews, and that's exactly what we're doing today. So this morning, we're using a party to be able to get into writing a story or telling a story. So tell us about a party that you've been to and give us two lines, three lines perhaps, that give you a start off as far as telling that story is concerned. 1-300-800-222, text 0437 774 774. You can text them through if you want to, but I will ask, actually, this is a great start to what we're talking about, but if we can cut them down to two or three lines so that's not too long so that I can make sure I read them out, but you know exactly what we're talking about. 1-300-800-222. Text us on 0437 774 774. Tell us about the party, a moment in the party, and how you can incorporate that into a story. So just two or three lines that actually bring it into a story. Could be to start the story, could be to end the story. It could be somewhere in the middle. 1-300-800-222.

0: Better be Sade and Your Love is King. Tracy worked out the theme nice and early. She's sent in a song. We'll have a look for that and play it for you a little bit later on, Tracy. If you're wondering what the theme for this morning was crabs. That's what the theme was. Night swimming. You see, I thought swimmer, and it's swimming because there are swimmer crabs. So blue swimmer crabs, to be precise. So you had a mud crab, a king crab, a hermit crab, a ghost crab, and a solar crab, and a soldier crab. So nicely done, Tracy, who worked that out within the first 3 minutes of the program. If you want to join us, 1-300-800-222. We talked with Dr. Rachel Matthews about writing. And for those of us that think we're not particularly good writers, it's about finding ways into a story. And today we're using a party as the way to get into the story. So give us a couple of lines, two or three lines, that could go into a story and start telling the story. It could be in the middle of the story. It could be the end of the story. But it's a couple of lines about a party. And you can tell us about the party too, if you like. That was the inspiration for your writing. So give us a ring, 1-300-800-222.
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0: Dr. Rachel Matthews is an author and an academic. Her most recently published novel is Never Look Desperate. Hello, Rachel.
2: Good morning, Trevor. I'm just putting on my stretch jeans to get in the mood.
0: Ready to party.
2: Oh, yeah. Bit of uh-huh.
0: You know, as we do this, because we've been doing this for a little while, which is a lot of fun because it also gets people to realise that they can write. It's just that you don't really know how to get into it, and it's the writing part. Is it this is an example of a way to get into a story, but is it necessarily getting into the story? Because as we come up with our two or three lines about a party that we've been to, could it also be in the middle of the story, the end of the story, or the beginning of the story?
2: Absolutely. I don't think there's any rules at all. In fact, I think, Trevor, when we put too much pressure on ourselves to structure it a certain way, we kill the fun before we've even started. So I often think about a visual where I can see someone or something, and it doesn't matter if it's in the right in the middle, as you say. It's about sort of going with what you can, you know, whatever's coming to your head at that time, and you can structure it later on.
0: Is that the thing? Because you might come up with something and go, yeah, this I like this two or three lines about a party, and you think, oh geez, I thought it would start it, but maybe we need to go and take a look at that moment and maybe put it in the middle of the story or at the end of the story, but I know that there is a seed there.
2: That's right. I think we don't trust our instincts enough, and we talk about this a lot in the writing classrooms, that I always think that we've got so much to get out in terms of people and experiences and feelings and memories and desires and so forth, that we all have lots to write about. The stories are already kind of, you know, cooking away, and I think it's just, I really think it just comes down to us trying to control the process right from the start, which is exhausting. And I think that's what the term writer's block really is.
0: So it's a matter of just writing.
2: Look, it is. I think, you know, our creative minds don't work in a linear fashion. And I think it's allowing ourselves to kind of step out of, you know, maybe you've been at work all day and you've been writing business documents and you can't get out of that mode. It's kind of, Trevor, it's sort of like being a child again. You know, when you hear kids tell stories and then the monster game and there's no real direction, but they have a great time, don't they?
0: Yeah, and they can take a very long time to listen to, Rachel.
2: Oh, they just don't get to the point. But that's all right.
0: Yeah, it's all right. Let's get to the end at some particular point in time. Yeah. It's a bit like concerts, Rachel, those concerts that go forever.
2: Or being stuck somewhere at a party when someone's talking about their renovations.
0: Yeah.
2: And you can't get away.
0: I do like that. Somebody, Tracy has, no, who has sent in? So I've got a text here that's put it into a haiku.
2: haiku text.
0: I'll have to find it now. 1-300-800-222 if you want to join us, or text us on 0437-774-774. This is a bit long, but it's a nice example. So if you can make them a little shorter, but Ashley has sent in this to us. She could feel it, the pounding of her heart deep within her chest, a rhythmic beating, dancing to its own drum and reverberating loudly into her ears. Would their eyes lock and erase the pain of the years spent apart? Oh, how she yearned to drink in the smell of his cologne again, the spicy muskiness which was burned into the core of her memories. And then she saw him. Her skin tingled and weakness in her knees hit her in waves. Walking into her school reunion, she wondered if she had made the right decision even to be there.
2: Wow, I love that. It's got so much happening, hasn't it? It's got all the senses and the movement and the fear and that kind of adrenaline. Yeah, it's fantastic.
0: Is it now? Because let's take that. That could be beginning a story. It could be in the middle, because it may have been how she was invited to go and a memory from years ago, and then the reunion taking place. So it could be anywhere within a story.
2: It really could, but it doesn't matter, does it? Because it's creating an atmosphere. It's creating a really vibrant setting, and she's there, and we're there with her, aren't we?
0: Oh,
2: it's really good.
0: Definitely. Here's her haiku. Katie sent the haiku. New Year's Eve party, 33 years ago, the best night ever.
2: Oh, we want to know more. I love that. That's very clever.
0: Anyone that can structure a haiku in that amount of time is very good.
2: I know. So quickly. Yeah, I'm impressed.
0: Tracy sent in this text. She had an inkling she'd find him in the kitchen.
2: Oh, wow, the mystery. That's a great teaser. And that's another really great technique to open up a scene or even to start a story as well, because we want to know, don't we, straight away, what, you know, who, what, where, when, how, and what it's all about.
0: Inkling is such a good...
2: Sometimes it's just choosing.
0: Yeah, inkling is such a good word as well, because she wasn't sure. It was just an inkling. She just thought.
2: A feeling. Yeah, and that's what parties have been about. I mean, I hope that people still have parties, because I think we've all got a bit of a sentimental kind of, you know, feeling about, you know, parties and what they represent, and the anticipation, the you know, the humor, the romance, the conflict, the surprise elements. And I think because it's also about people stepping out of their lives for a night and sort of, you know, the escapism of it as well.
0: Matt joins us. Hello, Matt.
3: Yeah, g'day.
0: What did you want to talk about, Matt?
3: Well, first of all, I want to know the rest of the haiku.
0: Oh, that was it, because haikus...
3: But I want to know the story.
0: Oh, yes, that's true. Well, you see, that's served the purpose, Matt.
3: Yeah, and the second one as well. I want to hear the rest of that. No, mine was, I was a first year out teacher in northeast Victoria, Orion, and my housewarming, I had visited Japan, and I had a bit of a thing about Japan. And so I chose my things that I wanted to do, and I handed out recipes to the other invitees.
0: Yeah.
3: And we just had an all Japanese night.
0: What a great party.
3: The ones who didn't have any idea of Japanese cooking, I'd given them the recipes, and we ended up with about 8 Japanese dishes.
0: Look, wow. Matt, thank you. Have you got a line perhaps that would introduce or use that in a story?
3: Well, it was... Sorry, I had it at the start.
0: Matt, that's okay, because, Rachel, it brings in culture, it brings in recipes, but it also brings in a small, intimate group of people, which can set things up in a very different way.
2: Yeah, that's right. I think that's a fantastic setting, Matt, because it's people who are coming together away from their other lives as well, and I think there's something about that, and it's a great environment for a story.
0: We're telling stories associated with parties, and we want you to talk a little bit about the party that inspired this, but you don't have to, but you can. And also bring us a couple of lines that actually either start the story or could be somewhere within it, but just a few lines from that particular experience that you can put into a story. 1-300-800-222, text 0437-774-774. 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
4: When it impacts you,
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4: When it needs to be discussed.
6: The increase in juveniles committing these serious acts of violence on behalf of organised criminal entities is concerning.
1: It's on ABC New South Wales.
7: ABC News, I'm Clive Hunter. President Trump says an agreement with Iran has been signed and that the text of the deal will be released sometime after a formal signing on Friday, adding that the Strait of Hormuz will also be fully open. Mr. Trump says he does not know if he will attend the Friday ceremony expected in Geneva, but that Vice President J.D. Vance will be there. Mr. Vance earlier said the agreements had been signed digitally on Sunday. State media in Lebanon are saying an Israeli strike on a car in the south of the country has killed one person, despite the US and Iran agreeing to a ceasefire deal just hours before. BBC's Hugo Bachega is in Beirut.
8: I think there's so many questions here about what is going to happen next. You have this occupation of Lebanese territory by the Israeli military and the idea that the Israeli authorities have of creating a so-called security zone along the border. We have dozens of villages that have been completely destroyed by those Israeli airstrikes, by this Israeli occupation, and we still don't know who's going to pay for reconstruction. And finally, a million people remain displaced because of the war. The Lebanese are very sceptical about what is going to happen.
7: The Court of Appeal in London has upheld a government ban on a campaign group called Palestine Action. Senior judges overturned a lower court ruling that the terrorism-related ban breached the rights to protest. Police have arrested thousands of people in recent months for holding signs with the group's name. Chief Justice Baroness Carr said the group had been involved in both violent and non-violent protests.
9: Palestine Action is supported by many otherwise law-abiding citizens. It is nonetheless a fundamental mistake to overlook the fact that Palestine Action overtly promotes unlawful violence.
7: French President Emmanuel Macron says he'll have a respectful but firm discussion with American counterpart Donald Trump at the G7 summit over tariffs, saying he won't back down in the face of threats to tax wine. Mr. Trump has threatened to impose 100% tariffs on French wines. That is, unless Paris removes its digital tax on American tech companies. Speaking at the summit in Evian, Mr. Macron says he's confident an agreement on tariffs will be worked out.
10: We will have a respectful but firm discussion, which will consist of saying, this is how things work. You too have set prices that are higher than those imposed on you. That's settled.
7: An Australian yachtsman has been rescued in Fijian waters after rough seas forced him to abandon ship. Fiji's Navy says the SV Frankie Knuckles was battling 5-metre swells and began taking on water off the southwest coast of the main island. The lone sailor abandoned the yacht into a dinghy before a satellite distress alert launched a search and rescue operation. A nearby vessel rescued him just as the yacht sank beneath the waves. The opposition is continuing to push for a longer inquiry examining Labour's proposed changes to negative gearing and capital gains tax.
11: Second and final day of hearings will take place in Sydney over the coming hours, with industry leaders and Treasury officials due to give evidence. The coalition has been considering a potential deal with the Greens to back a longer inquiry into the NDIS reforms in exchange for their help in extending an inquiry into the tax changes. Shadow Treasurer Tim Wilson says those conversations are ongoing.
12: We want to make sure that the small businesses of the nation and those who are backing in the future growth of the country actually have their say.
11: A politics expert says the rise of minor parties may well disrupt the dominance of Labour and the coalition, but it also carries risks for cohesion in society. Comes as the latest polls show Pauline Hanson ahead as preferred Prime Minister and One Nation's primary vote beating both major parties. Former Labour adviser Sean Kelly says the question now is whether political disruption leads to democratic renewal or greater fragmentation.
13: Now, of course, the other thing One Nation's rise can do is legitimate a whole bunch of pretty horrible attitudes, a lot of racist attitudes, but it can also go in other directions. It can lead to a whole wave of creativity in the political landscape, a period of democratic proliferation over the next 10 or 20 years.
11: And Australian swimming star Kayleigh McKeon is not ruling out extending her career through to the 2032 Brisbane Olympics. Five-time Olympic gold medalist is yet to decide on her future beyond the 2028 Games, saying the chance to compete at a home Olympics is appealing. And you're up to date with the very latest from ABC News.
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0: Good morning. It is 6 minutes past three, 6 minutes past one in WA, 24 minutes to three in South Australia and in the Northern Territory. We're writing stories with Rachel Matthews. We're discovering that we can. We're going to start one. So if we're going to start one and we're going to have a few lines, then perhaps we can actually make it that little bit bigger. Dr. Rachel Matthews is an author and academic. Her most recently published novel is Never Look Desperate. And we're choosing today a party as the theme to be able to write a line or two about a story. You can tell us where it goes and you can also tell us in which particular part of it party it was. Rachel, I do like to try and write something, so I did write something today.

0: something today.
1: Oh, good.
0: It always terrifies me. But anyway, we arrived at 23 Jackson Avenue at 9 o'clock, as was written on the invitation. It said it was a soiree, not that I knew what that exactly was. I asked Joe if it was just a party. No idea, was the reply. Anyway, after knocking on the door multiple times, it became obvious there was nobody home.
1: Oh, I love that. So we've got intrigue, and also you go straight into the first person, so you sort of invite us into that intimacy. There's that, you know, the Joe, so there's that, you know, you've got the friend there. We've got all that anticipation, and we want to know what happens next. I think you should finish that story.
0: We'll see. But then, Rachel, one of the things, and I'm not sure about other people, but every time I've tried to write something, even from when I was a kid, I always find it difficult to stay in the first person or into, I'm not even sure how to describe what the other tenses are, but I always have found it difficult to stay where you should be in the lines. Do you know what I mean?
1: Yeah, a lot of people say that, and that's why it's really good, Trevor, to allow the first draft of anything to just have no rules at all and make all those mistakes and do whatever you like. I certainly do, and, you know, I kind of laugh when I look at, you know, how rough my first draft is, because what happens is you get something down. It's like when you watch someone throwing clay onto a wheel and they kind of shape it, but it's all that messy kind of play. And I think when you stop worrying about getting that first draft really polished and well-directed, you can just enjoy that initial really raw, fun part of it. And so it doesn't matter, you know. And then once you have it down, you can start shaping it, and that's where you can look for things like that.
0: Let's go back to callers, and we'll take a look at their stories and as well as their parties that are associated with it. A couple of texts that we got here. Firstly, this is from Dee. She knew he'd be there, but how on earth was she going to find him at the masquerade party when she was confronted by a sea of masks?
1: Wow, eyes wide shut. Oh, that's great, isn't it? Because it's also, what I love about that is it's really visual without giving us too much detail.
0: Yeah.
1: Love it.
0: I got out of the ride share and adjusted my mask. I'd never been to a masquerade party before. The lighting and the music drew me across the lawn to what I wondered. A lot of masquerade party things. I wonder if that's because the masks are something that creates intrigue.
1: Yeah, definitely. And I love that image of being drawn across the lawn.
0: Yeah,
1: that's another really great technique. When you take the reader into the actual physical movement and into the physical space of that character, the reader really feels like they're actually physically present themselves too. It was great.
0: Now, Marilyn's been very patient. Thank you for your patience, Marilyn.
2: I'm still awake.
0: Good. Tell us about, is your starter about a party, is it inspired by an actual party?
2: No.
0: That's fine. What have you got for us?
2: Okay. I was late arriving because I'd got lost along the way. So by the time I walked in through the door, flustered, I didn't pick up on the tension in the room.
0: I'm with you. so with you.
1: Yes. Yeah, I love that. You're giving us a bit of a tease factor there, Marilyn. It's which is a great way to open a story.
0: Marilyn, do you do much writing?
2: Oh, no, I don't.
0: Does it feel good when you actually, because we've spoken about this a lot with Rachel, that for many of us we don't think that we can write, but when you get the opportunity or you have something that gives you an inspiration, does it feel good when you do?
2: Well, it does sort of. Most of my writing is for reports, you know, things like that, which I have to work very hard not to make into stories. I have to keep them brisk.

0: Well, I mean, I guess that's the structure of report writing. So nice to actually move at it. That's a great start. Maybe there's a start, or either a start to a story or a middle or an end to a story there, Marilyn.
1: Could be. You never know.
2: Yeah. I really like the invitation into a really intimate first-person voice. That's what sort of hooked me in straight away. And Marilyn, all the skills that you've learned through your report writing can be really useful once you actually start editing a creative piece. So you can, you can shift between the left and the right side of the brain. There you go.
1: Okay. Yeah.
0: That's
2: just have fun.
1: Yeah. Okay. Sounds good.
0: Good luck, Marilyn. Can that be helpful? Because I would presume that whether in report writing there are real structures involved and you can't move out parameters of the things that you're writing the report on. Interesting, Marilyn said that they end up becoming a little bit creative within it. So, but is that structure a good thing as well?
2: Yeah, we definitely do need structure once we start to organise the story, because the reader needs to know where they are, and they need to be able to understand the flow of the story, the tense and the movement and so forth. But having a draft down, having something to play with means that you've taken that pressure away, and then you can actually sit back and look at the story with more of an editor's eye. And Trevor, sometimes in the writing classrooms, it might be people come in who are accountants or journalists or people who've never really explored anything creative before, and what they forget is that all those other skills are useful in the writing process, because it's not all about the creativity. A lot of the hard work actually becomes through the, happens through the editing process when we want to start polishing a piece. You know, say you want to submit something to your local library, you might notice a short story competition. And so it's about having the fun with the early draft, and then concentrating on, really fine-tuning, and I call it the polishing part of the story.
0: Rachel, for people out there who probably aren't going to write a novel, okay, which is fine, but is it fun to actually just sit down and all of the people that have sent in these ideas of lines that could be used somewhere within a party, is it just enjoyable to sit down and give it a go? You don't have to think, well, I'm going to write a novel and I'm going to get it published and all of that sort of stuff, but it's just an enjoyable process just to write?
2: It's a really great feeling. I know you've said a few times, Trevor, yourself, that you just try to not worry about what you're doing, and you've been writing some really interesting stuff in our sessions. And in fact, I had a writing workshop up at my hometown of Shepparton only a few weeks ago, and there were some people in there. It was just in the local library, and it was fantastic. That said, I'm a bit scared. I've never done this before. But what we forget is that telling stories is probably the most natural thing that we do. It's how we understand who we are.
0: Yeah. And that giving it a go, and perhaps not want or feeling the need that you have to write a novel or that you have to get it published. Do we get a little bit stuck in that? In that if we're going to write, then there's an end game. We have to do that. We have to have a book. We have to have a short story. We have a desire to do that instead of just writing instead for the enjoyment of doing it.
2: Oh, absolutely. I think for some people write it in a journal because they can get a lot of their thoughts down. They might not be able to talk to people about these ideas. Also, a lot of people, there's been a lot of research actually, Trevor, too, about handwriting. I think we've talked about it before.
0: Yeah.
2: Apparently when you handwrite, we stimulate both sides of the brain in ways that we don't when we're typing on a computer. So there's something in that as well, in the actual physical movement of the writing. It's really interesting.
0: Dan says, this is his, he hated parties, always found an excuse to exit early. When he walked in, something caught his eye and he thought to himself, I'm not leaving this one tonight.
2: Wow. You can't.

0: there. It's great, isn't it? Yeah, and it's I love the honesty and the sort of the vulnerability of that. That was great, Dan.
1: And again, it could be that he'd the build up to that could have been that
0: Yeah.
1: he was invited to a party and this is the person that invited him and that blah blah blah blah blah. And this then could lead into that part as well. It doesn't
0: Yeah.
1: have to be the beginning or the end.
0: Oh, maybe it was a pavlova he spotted. I don't know.
1: And
0: It could
1: maybe
0: be
1: that's
0: anything, but it doesn't matter.
1: how frustrating would it be if that was the end of the story?
0: Oh, it'd be brilliant, wouldn't it? And
1: Great
0: you're going to be
1: ending.
0: t looking at, oh, this beautiful sight before me. We thought it was next romance. Does it
1: Hello,
0: pay
1: Pete.
0: off?
1: Peter's with us. Hi, Peter.
2: Yes, good morning.
1: What have
0: Good
1: you got for
0: morning.
1: us, Pete?
2: We planned our party. It soon turned into a wake. This year, we hope that is not the case.
1: Tell us again, because I was talking, and so just tell. So this is the lines. I just wanted to ask you first: is it inspired by something else?
2: Yes, you should figure it out.
1: Oh.
2: When we planned the last party in 2013, we were hoping for the best, but it turned into a wake.
1: What a great
2: This
1: line. Where was it from, Peter?
2: year, we'll probably still be partying when your show starts.
1: Peter, thank you. Can I ask you what the inspiration for the lines is, are?
2: Fremantle Dockers.
1: And it doesn't sound like it's got anything to do with football.
0: It's hilarious.
2: Exactly. We're trying to keep a lid on it, but and we hope for all the support from you, being a fellow West Aussie.
1: Yeah. But traditionally, we don't like each other, Peter. Hey, Peter, can you just give us the line again?
2: When we planned our last party in 2013, it turned into a wake.
1: Take it out of football, Rachel. What a terrific way to actually get into a story or have that there, that it was a party that turned into a wake.
0: Yeah, I was thinking about four weddings and a funeral.
1: Yeah.
0: Yeah, it was immediate. It was yeah, we were gripped immediately, I think. Yeah, it was great. I'd had no idea what it was.
1: I neither did I, Pete. And the thing is, Peter, that it could be anything, but just the idea of a party that turned into a wake, it can take it in so many directions.
0: Yeah.
1: Peter, thank you. Because it take isn't it interesting how it takes you back to so many films or stories, that sort of a thing,
0: Yeah.
1: where it's one thing, it could be a black comedy, it could be anything
0: Yes.
1: with that sort of line.
0: Don's party. Are we going to talk about Don's party?
1: Yeah. No, yes, not. Well, goodness. Do you know, I re-watched that film, Don's Party, and it is so
0: It's shocking.
1: inappropriate in so many ways.
0: Oh, it's terrible.
1: We had to talk
0: And
1: about
0: yet it
1: it.
0: was a big hit.
1: Oh, it was a huge hit. Was it a book originally?
0: Yeah, book's worse. Oh my
1: The
0: goodness. It's Graham Kennedy, wasn't it? I made a list of actual fa some famous sort of books and films, like because we go from you've got the Great Gatsby, which of course, is that idea about extravagance masking loneliness, and then I thought about Monkey Grip and Helen Garner and all the share houses, and we've got Peter Sellers and the party, and then the famous office, the Office Christmas party episodes, and yeah, there's always something going on at a party.
1: Oh, there is in so many different ways. Some inappropriate, some appropriate. Some may have been more appropriate to write about 10 years ago than now. But when do you, because you need to consider that when you're writing, though, Rachel, because does that get in the way sometimes?
0: What
1: Oh, just the
0: you mean, like
1: appropriateness of
0: boundaries?
1: things.
0: Well, yeah, I mean, you have to know your audience if you are going to show anybody, I guess,
1: Yeah.
0: and it's an interesting thing. This comes up in writing classrooms as well, because people will say, I need to give everyone a language warning or a warning about, content. And then people will say, oh, it doesn't matter, it's fiction. But it's a really tricky space. You know, I think you do have to know who you're, understand who you're sharing it with.
1: Yeah. Brenda's with us. Hello, Brenda.
3: Hi.
0: Hello.
1: What would you like to tell us about, Brenda?
3: Christmas Day is supposed to be hot and sunny, but this Christmas Day, it was actually, even though the snow was melting as soon as it hit the ground, it was snowing quite heavy.
0: Mm.
1: And that begins your story, or is somewhere in the middle?
3: Well, could be both.
1: And is that based on something that happened?
3: Yes, because when I was about 10 years old, we went to our grandmother's for a usual Christmas dinner, and instead of being a nice sunny day, it was snowing.
1: Nice. And what did you do?
3: We played games, board games and things like that instead of being outside, yes, things like that, yes.
1: And is it a fond memory?
3: It is, because it's unusual that Christmas Day could be snowing.
1: Many of us, I've never seen snow at Christmas.
0: No, where was this happening?
3: At Ulverston on the northwest coast of Tassie.
0: Oh, wow. Okay. What a great setting and environment for a story as well.
1: And was this from looking out the window? Did you go out at all while you were there?
3: No, we wasn't allowed outside. We just had to look at the snow out the window, yes.
1: And how is that for an image? Look, Brenda, thank you. How is that for an image as well, Rachel, that we couldn't go outside but we looked outside, and then there are a whole lot of things that possibly could have been happening outside as well.
0: Yeah, that's right. I mean, we all sort of dream about a white Christmas, don't we? Like, we're sweating in the kitchen listening to these Christmas carols in 40-degree heat. But the image of the snow through the glass would be a wonderful way to begin. Yeah.
1: Great. Thank you, Brenda. There we were in Jane's lounge room for my farewell party. Sadness saying goodbye, but excitement and the moving to Tasmania and my new artist's life beginning. Champagne chilled, flowed, nibbles and chatter, smell of frangipani wafted, mingles with the night's curry Lizzie was creating. Good friends, great memories, stored forever, says Chrissy. There's some lovely images within that as well, isn't there?
0: Oh, yeah, I love that, Chrissy, because also it's all the sensory experience of the smells. The smell really triggers memory, doesn't it? And it's like a little rich treasure chest. Mm.
1: She looked so uncomfortable, so out of place, while the chatter and the music rose around her. She seemed to shrink into herself. If I'd known what was coming next, I would never have approached her, but I didn't know, couldn't have known, and now look at where I am. Says Jen.
0: Wow. So again, that invitation into how someone's really feeling in an environment that sometimes can be a bit uncomfortable when you don't know people and you're having to make conversation.
1: Doesn't it, though, within lines like that, because it's interesting. How can I put this? That there is a perspective from people that you may not understand or that you perhaps feel yourself, but when you're looking at it in different ways, you bring a different aspect to the story. And that if you're an introvert, you might give that story in a totally different way to if you're an extrovert. So you get different perspectives from what your own perspective is.
0: That's right, and that's another really interesting aspect of writing in an environment where you bring people together with all kinds of different personalities. Everything is operating on a level of perception, and what's really fascinating in a story is, like you're saying, Trevor, is when you go deeper than that and you actually go into how people are really feeling. And a lot of the time, you know, people have these personas, don't they? You know, and I was thinking about all the different personalities that you have at a party. You know, you might have the extrovert or the person that always knocks something over, or the person that stays in the kitchen, you know, talking to everyone, or the person that no one actually knows, like

0: Does anyone know who that person is that
1: Yeah.
0: keeps appearing? Yeah, and it's like a little Shakespearean play, isn't it? You've got a bit of everything.
1: Does it also, though, give you the opportunity to, if you are naturally introverted or extroverted, does it give you the opportunity to have a go at being another type of person when you write?
0: Yes, I think that is one of the joys of it. And I've heard many people say that in the writing classrooms as well. It's almost like jumping into someone else and having a bit of fun with that as well. And that's part of the escapism of writing that I really like.
1: I like this. Ruby from Melbourne has given us the context and the lines that would go into the story. My story, this is based on the most unexpected New Year's Eve party and possibly the biggest, best party I've ever been to. And so the lines are, we had nowhere to go for New Year's Eve. I don't know why, because my friend is usually the queen of parties. I've never met anyone better at organizing them. So we set about contacting a stranger we'd met by chance years ago, who we knew would definitely have something on. It turned out we were in luck. A stranger. You've got to love a stranger in a story,
0: A
1: don't you?
0: stranger, just the word stranger, it's so evocative, isn't it?
1: Yeah.
0: And it sounds like, I don't know. I mean, I just like to know what happened. It sounds like one of those parties that people remember for the rest of their lives.
1: Is it, do we need to, I'm not be careful, but when you do a line like that, because that can go anywhere that Ruby has said, that stranger could be dangerous. It could be someone who then becomes part of a relationship. It could go anywhere. So is it good to try and veer away from what actually happened at the party and take it somewhere? Or you can do either, I guess.
0: Yeah, I guess, yeah, I think again, when you first write anything, I think just give yourself permission to not have to make those final choices yet. And I think it's better to make those choices once you get to know the story and get your teeth into it a little bit so that you're making more informed choices. It's really interesting, Trevor, because and I've had this experience myself when I've tried to control the beginning too much. Then I think how absurd that is, because it's like, when you meet somebody and how long it takes a long time to actually really get to know somebody. But, we make assumptions very quickly, don't we? I think that's like rushing through the writing process. And I think it is a game of patience, but it's also an exploration, and that's the fun part.
1: Hello, Andy.
2: Hello.
1: What have you got for us,
0: Hello.
1: Andy?
2: I've written a beginning of a story, and creative-wise, the preferential purpose of a turning 50 at a 50th celebration party went by the wayside when her ex-husband arrived. It wasn't chic by a long way.
1: Can you say it again? Because I'll stop myself from laughing. So, can you just do it again for me?
2: Certainly. The preferential purpose of a turning 50 at a 50th celebration party went by the wayside when her ex-husband arrived. It wasn't chic by a long way.
1: That is so good. And I love chic, but that, I mean, that could go anywhere. Did that actually happen or did you make it up?
2: Beginning.
1: Did you make that up, or was it? Did it have a thread of truth?
2: I write some, I've written poetry just from get, creatively, get a word and think, oh, I can write a poem.
1: Look, Andy,
0: Yeah.
1: thank you, because that gives a point in time, Rachel. It also gives a history
0: Yeah.
1: of something that's happened, and also the
0: Yeah.
1: possibility of conflict.
0: That's right, Andy. That was brilliant because you had all the had the whole formula of hooking the reader in straight away. We want to know. There's also a bit of a cheeky, humorous tone there, isn't there, Trevor?
1: Yeah.
0: That is very appealing. Yeah, I love that.
1: I'll just whiz through a couple of texts here.
0: Okay.
1: I'm thinking fancy dress party. My opening might be something like adjusting my Captain Hook eye patch. I noticed Pippi Longstocking crouched in the corner crying, says Bob Sled.
0: Oh.
1: That's so good.
0: Something about costumes.
1: It's just that lovely idea of Captain Hook and Pippi Longstocking.

0: just being in the same room.
1: Yeah, but see, with the patch not quite right, or
0: Oh.
1: the, you know, costumes always never fit properly. There's something really clumsy about them that I love.
0: This one, Icy Red was on the jukebox. Tracy told me Brian was having an open house after the pub closed. Thursday nights were fun. Rocky Valley Rambler. So jukeboxes are really good, and
1: Oh,
0: also that brings up an open house after the
1: God.
0: pub, which means anybody can be there.
1: Everybody, yeah. I've got a jukebox, and it's a real, it's a great thing to have at a party. It seems to it starts some conversations, and people feel sentimental about them. And I love the reference to that was a Split End song, wasn't it? I See
0: Yes, I
1: Red.
0: see red.
1: I was remembering also, Trevor, one of my favorite party stories was a friend of mine who'd had a bit of a kiss with a guy in a garden shed, and came back into the party feeling all kind of sexy and a bit smug and sort of talking to people, and didn't realize till about 2 hours later that she had the big red lipstick clown mouth, That's my favorite. Oh.
0: I love that idea. And just our last one for the morning. And thank you to everyone. There are people still sending things in. So
1: Oh.
0: thank you to all of you. You've done such a good job.
1: Oh, we need a message of sort of a writing board, don't we? Or a
0: That's so
1: message
0: true.
1: board
0: We
1: or
0: should
1: something.
0: do that.
1: Yeah.
0: Uncle Merv has spiked the punch. Dad's burnt the chook. Nanny's having a secret smoke in the veggie garden. And the little brother had just smashed a window with his new cricket ball. Doesn't that
1: Oh.
0: just bring up so many things that people remember about Christmas 1978?
1: Oh, yeah, that's a whole novel or a series there. Yeah, I love it. I love Nana sneaking the smoke.
0: There's usually a couple of people
1: Good.
0: out the front that have done that.
1: Oh, yeah, they're hiding around the side of the house, spraying it.
0: Look, it's been wonderful again, Rachel, taking a look at this. And thank you to everybody who joins in and participates
1: Yeah.
0: in this, because it's the participation that makes it so good, and spending the
1: Yeah.
0: time in actually doing that writing for us. So we look forward to our next conversation, Rachel, and the writing that we can do.
1: Yes, and thank you, Trevor, and thank you to everybody. It's such a privilege to hear your stories and your creative moments, and let's keep doing it.
0: Do you know the great thing is, Rachel, is that it's actually giving permission to actually, well, it's not permission, I mean, that's a bit of a wanky term, but just the idea that we can all have a go, and it doesn't matter if it's brilliant, if it's not. The thing is that when you do do it, and we're discovering that on the program today, perhaps we recognize that we're a little bit better than we probably think that we are.
1: Yes, and it's actually giving ourselves permission to actually express something and to remember something and to celebrate things in our lives, in our past, in our future. And we all need to do that, and it's such a fun thing to do.
0: And we all give it a go. Thanks, Rachel. We'll talk soon.
1: Thank you, everybody.
0: Dr.
1: Thanks, Trevor.
0: Rachel
1: Bye.
0: Math. See ya. Dr. Rachel Matthews, author and academic, her most recently published novel is Never Look Desperate. And I seriously thank you to all of you, because quite often when we do things like this, it's not me talking to Rachel, it's you actually spending the time and joining us in the conversation. So thank you to everybody who has done this. And thank you to the people as well who we haven't spoken about or haven't had time to go to your texts, of which there are many. So thank you. This is Overnights on ABC Radio. We're going gardening. Angie Thomas joins us next to take a look at what's happening in the garden. If you'd like to ask her a question, if you've got something you'd like to talk about in the garden, 1-300-800-222, text 0437 774 774. Tracy had a win. So I'm looking over at Maddie. Hi, Maddie, who's the producer on this program and keeps everything in line and in order. Have we got Trace's song there? We have. See, Maddie finds things. She gets them up. I can depend and look up and know that it's going to be there. So this is the song, Tracy, you chose, Dragging the Line, Tommy James and the Shondells.

0: That was a song Tracy chose. I've never heard that song. It's a good song. Dragon of the Line, Tommy Jones and the Shondells, because Trace worked out the theme very, very quickly this morning that it was craps. We're going to talk to Angie Thomas about the garden. Have you got a question for Angie Thomas about your garden? Or you might like to ask a question about somebody else's garden. You might be looking over the fence and you can see something growing magnificently in the next door neighbour's garden, but in your garden, not so good. Or maybe the other way around. 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
0: Angie Thomas is from Yates. She's a horticulturist, and we're taking a look at the things that go on in your garden. So if you've got a question, 1300 800 222 or text us on 0437 774 774. 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
2: Good morning, Trev.
0: Do you ever look over, like, at your neighbour's garden and think, geez, I should give them a hand?
2: Oh, and ditto as well. One of my neighbours, they're both lovely, but one of them in particular is a crazy plant and gardening lady like me, and it's wonderful because we have often different times when different vegetables are giving us a bit of a glut of a harvest, and she'll yell out and say, "Ange, do you want any zucchinis?" "Oh, that'd be great." "Oh, do you want any cucumbers?" And it's just wonderful to have someone that is so passionate about gardening. But sometimes things will flower and thrive in her garden, and I can't get the damn things to grow, and vice versa. So it's a really lovely thing to have interested gardening neighbours. It's really, really wonderful. And also to share a bit of the veggie harvest too.
0: See, they're good also because I borrow stuff from our neighbours because

0: that I probably haven't got a shovel. Or my axe is really blunt and things like that.
1: Are you allowed to have an axe? I'm just worried about your pruning habits, Trev.
0: Oh, thanks.
1: Well, not just you, it's a lot of men.
0: I got all sorts of pruning things. I got secateurs. I've got one of those machines that goes and that trims things.
1: There's way too much excitement in your voice when you talk about that.
0: Oh, well, that's very, the best thing about gardening. If you want to join us, you might like to talk about the relationship that you have with your neighbour as far as gardening is concerned. You may have a question you'd like to ask about how to keep things growing better in your garden. It may be, Ange, as we are starting to see a lot more leaves on the ground, how we actually deal with them and perhaps compost them.
1: Yes, don't let that organic gold go to waste. So in many areas, the trees have already lost their leaves. In the cooler areas, in my garden, they're still falling. And so I love collecting those leaves, and you can put them in the compost, you can use them as mulch. They're Mother Nature's easy rake up mulch. They're brilliant. So I remember as a child when we would visit places like Canberra and with lots of autumn trees, and people would be burning them in piles in their front yard, and such a waste of organic material. I know that it brings out the leaf blowers often, and people don't know what to do with them, but please compost them. They're absolutely brilliant.
0: Do they take a long time to break down leaves?
1: No, if they're mixed with the right amount of other things. So fallen leaves we classify as brown material. So the same with twigs. And you need about, say, 70% of brown material with lots of green material. So that's lawn clippings, it's kitchen scraps. So you do need a mix of brown and green material. And also it helps if you're composting them, throw a couple of handfuls of soil in there, or pelletized chicken manure. So that's got all the good composting microorganisms in there, but it's the blend of all the ingredients. If you have too much green material, it can become a wet, sloppy mess. But on the flip side, if you've got too much dry and brown material, it will it'd be very slow to compost down. So it's that blend of material layers. Think of the old layer upon layer upon layer ad for some sort of pastry that used to be around, and that's the similar sort of lasagna method that you can use with composting. And it's a little bit moist, but still air flowing through it. You can turn it. That's a really good workout with one of your garden tools, Trev. So get your pitchfork in there and just turn it around. So it's a bit of an aerobic workout. So it's good for you. But please compost as much as you can from your garden. It's really good for your garden and also for the planet as well. So it doesn't end up in landfill or as smoke up in the atmosphere.
0: You know, you just mentioned you can use it for mulch. So does that mean that you just gather up all the leaves and the ones you used to burn or just throw into the green bin? You can just spread over your garden.
1: You can. So if the autumn tree is over a garden, you can just leave them where they are. So they will compost down, but rake them off the lawn if they're on the lawn, because you don't want your autumn leaves on the lawn, because if they occur in a thick enough mat, it can start to really damage the lawn underneath. So just rake them up and plonk them on the garden bed. So anywhere you've got bare soil or other mulch, they can just go on there, and they will gradually start to break down. So really valuable source of organic matter or mulch.
0: Well, I would never have thought that, because for such a long time, then many of us have been chucking out the mulch.
1: Yeah, mulch is wonderful because it does so many things. So one, it's a rich source of organic matter that gradually is broken down by earthworms and microorganisms. So it's really good for the soil. But mulch helps to protect the soil surface from baking sun, really heavy rain. Also, mulch in general makes the garden look more cohesive and lovely. So we never want to leave bare soil. It's a magnet for weeds. And so mulch does so many good things. And also mulch that you create from your

0: your fallen autumn leaves is free, and that's a really lovely resource. So yeah, please use them. Or if you do need to give them away, make sure they are going in your green bin or in your compost heap, or give them to your neighbour. So after you've had a chat about cucumbers and zucchinis, ask them if they want any autumn leaves, because they might love them. So yeah, leave them in your place if you can.
1: Because that, I mean, that just points that do we too quickly stop and think, okay, we need to get some mulch to put in the garden? I'll go down to the hardware and buy some mulch instead of actually thinking about the things that we can use that we've already got instead of doing that.
0: Very much so. So, I mean, some people don't have access to a little mulching machine or a shredder, but if you do, that's a great way to turn your prunings and your leaf clippings into mulch. So it's a really great resource. Some councils will you can take your they might have a mulching day, and this is not everywhere, but I know where my mum and dad live. They have the council set up a big mulching machine in a park or something like that, and you can take your prunings, and they will put it through one of their big industrial type shredders. You take your trailer or a few garbage bags, and you can take that home. So there are lots of ways that you can recycle your prunings if you are really interested in a good workout. Again, with your tools, you can cut things up with a secateur. Now that's a bit of hard work, but you can chop things up into little bits. So there are ways that you can reuse as much of the organic matter that you've got in your garden as possible. So yeah, explore all the ways that you can do that, because really is valuable. Your microorganisms will love you, and your worms will love you, and your garden will love you. The soil will be so much healthier. Things thrive in the soil, like earthworms and microorganisms, where it's moist and dark, and they are the unsung heroes, the hard workers in the soil. Because if you can get your soil really healthy and full of organic matter, your plants will start to thrive. It really is the engine room of the garden, the soil. So you look after that, and you're halfway there to a great garden.
1: Lots of text coming in, which is lovely. If you'd like to give us a ring, do so. 1-300-800-222. A couple of texts. I love this one. Text from Bruce. He says, I rake the leaves into a pile, then set upon it with my mower before chucking it into the compost. What a great idea. So put it through your rowing mower like here.
0: Fantastic idea. I love that. You can do that with really tiny prunings as well. It's the mower is not going to go through a fist-sized log, but with the fallen autumn leaves, that's a great idea, Bruce. I'm really glad you brought that up. And then it gets into the catcher. So not only have you chopped it up, it's in a handy container as well, so you can move it around the garden. So yeah, really great idea.
1: Nice work, Bruce, gotta say. Max says, who doesn't love pruning? The sight of a clean stump in the garden.
0: Oh,
1: Says Max the axe.
0: a little bit worried about that, and you are never to talk to him ever again.
1: Nice
0: I know.
1: work, Max.
0: Some things need to come out. I get that. But the look of delight on people's faces is the warning signal that maybe their tools should be hidden.
1: That's why we haven't got cameras in here. And that's exactly why. Hi, Angie. I'd like to know if the type of compost bins with air vents in them will encourage cockroaches. The thought of cockroaches frolicking in my compost sends shivers down my spine.
0: If you've got a little opening in your compost bin, so that's really good. So one of the things that you need to have in your compost bin is air, because you don't want the organic material to break down anaerobically without air. It needs air, and the compost microorganisms need air as well. If the thought of cockroaches and little beasties doesn't let you sleep well at night, maybe consider a different sort of compost bin, like a tumbler that sits up above the ground, that it's not so easy for the critters to get in. It will still have air vents, but much less likely for larger beasties to get in. So a compost tumbler. But otherwise, cockroaches in your garden.

0: men might be something. It's very hard to keep them out because they will find a way, just like they do find a way into our kitchens and houses, they will find a way. But it's really unlikely if you have got the right blend of ingredients and you're not trying to compost meat scraps and things that might attract cockroaches. It's very unlikely that you'll be overrun with cockroaches. So turn the compost heap regularly, get your pitchforks out and turn it in the aerated bin, and that will help to keep the unwanted critters out. But yeah, unfortunately, it's unless it's completely sealed, it's never going to be a cockroach-proof environment.
1: So they don't. So they're not attracted to vegetable matter. They're only really attracted to meaty matter.
0: No, they are going to be attracted to other things as well. So think of what they you might find in your kitchen. So any sort of organic scraps. But if you've got a really good blend of all different sorts of material and not putting great big lots of sort of the nastier type ingredients in there that you would like meat, but food scraps are really good. So vegetable peelings, the end of your celery, your Vegemite and cheese sandwich crust, and that sort of thing. The cockroaches are going to be attracted to that, but it is a blend with other things. It's much less likely that you'll get an infestation.
1: You should be eating your crust, Ange.
0: I know. I do eat my crusts. But when my kids were little, a lot of crusts used to be created because they wouldn't eat them. They're big and hairy now, like grown people, and so they're quite happy to eat their crusts. But when they were little, when they were, yeah, we had a lot of crusts.
1: Actually, Harry's point, and I was going to ask this question as well. What's wrong with cockroaches in your compost? But wouldn't they assist with the decomposing?
0: So anything that eats the organic matter can assist. So cockroaches in your compost bin, little slaters also will sometimes get in compost, worms and other beasties. So yes, they can, but I think for some people it's the thought of a great big compost bin overrun with cockroaches, particularly if it's near your house. That might be a bridge too far for a lot of people. So there are things that you can do to limit the cockroaches, like turning it or having a sealed system. It might be better for those people that aren't too, a fan of the cockroaches.
1: Andrew would like to ask, I went to remulch on the weekend, and underneath my current mulch was a lot of white matter. Is this okay, or do I need to remove it?
0: It's fine. It's very likely to be some sort of fungal growth or mycelium, and that's a good thing. So it might look a little bit scary, but it's actually microorganisms like fungi at work breaking down the organic matter. So that's actually a really good sign of a healthy garden, and that white growth will not travel onto plants and cause havoc. Different sort of microorganisms. So that's actually a good sign. It means your microorganisms are living their best life, and they will help. It will continue to live their best life when you put more mulch or leaf droppings on the top. So all good, nothing to worry about.
1: I've seen that similar to that in when I open up a bag of, if I had some compost that I was putting in something or potting mix and it's been left for a little while, I've seen that turn up there. Is that the same thing?
0: It is. It's microorganisms. So bags of potting mix and compost, they're rich sources of organic matter, and it's not sterile. So soil is not sterile that you find out in your garden, and bags of compost and potting mix are the same. So microorganisms will always be in there, and that's one of the reasons why it's recommended that when you are handling composts and potting mixes that you wear a mask, because some people are immune compromised or have a weaker immune system, and so you don't want to breathe in any of that fungi, even though they're out in the environment and out in the garden. There's nothing special that lives in compost and soil and potting mix. It's out in the environment, but you don't want to be breathing it in, particularly if the potting mix or the compost is dusty. But that's what it is. If you open up a bag and see white growth, it's actually just fungi breaking down the organic matter. So again, it's nothing

0: nothing to worry about. Just might mean that that bag has got a little bit more moisture in it than others, but there's really nothing to worry about, and it's safe for you to use. Just wear a mask.
1: Okay.
0: Yeah.
1: Faye has said, is it okay to trim grevilleas now?
0: The best time to prune and trim back grevilleas is after they've finished their main flowering flush. So different grevilleas can flower at different times of the year. So if Faye's particular grevillea has finished its main flowering flush, you can give it a trim back. So no more than about 20%. So a lot of natives like grevilleas don't respond particularly well to hard pruning. So it's better just to trim off the outer bits and spent flowers. So if it's finished its flowering, just chop a mild prune, just a light prune, and that's going to encourage a flush of growth as the weather starts to warm up in late winter and early spring.
1: Just very quickly before we go to the news, which is a couple of minutes away, Jennifer has said, how do I get rid of sticky weed? It's sticking to everything, including the dog.
0: Oh, so it sounds like I'm not sure exactly what that weed is, because things get known by common names
1: Yeah.
0: and or things in your own backyard. So if it's in the lawn, I would give the lawn a mow. It sounds like it's gone to seed or flower, and so that's the bits that are sticking to your pants and your dog. It's stopping it from going to flower next season. So you can apply a selective herbicide to your lawn, or if it's in the garden, looking out for it in the garden, and make sure you're controlling it, pulling it out before it has a chance to flower and go to seed, because that's the problem child of that particular weed. So it's getting onto it early. I'm sorry, that doesn't give a solution right now, other than mowing your lawn if it's in your lawn.
1: Mow your lawns. Nice work, Graham. He says, my favourite pruning tool is my chainsaw. Very good,
0: Oh
1: Graham.
0: gosh, I'm gonna need to lie down after this
1: Oh, it's just
0: chat.
1: wonderful. Angie, it's great talking to you. Thank you for joining us.
0: You too. Thanks, Trev.
1: Angie Thomas from Yates. The news is coming up shortly after the news. We open up the lines. So if there's something that you would like to talk about, something that you have heard in the news, that you've seen on the news, perhaps you've read it in a newspaper, if you've still got a newspaper, or had a look at ABC News online. If there's a story in there that you'd like to talk about, 1300 800 222. Text if you prefer on 0437 774 774. Now though, we're off to the news.
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6: In news, I'm Clive Hunton. The senior Israeli minister has given a terse response to the freshly minted deal between Iran and the United States to end the fighting, including in Lebanon, where Israeli forces are still operating. BBC's John Donison reports from Jerusalem.
7: The front page headline in Israel's biggest selling newspaper this morning was confrontation, not between the US and Iran, but between President Donald Trump and Prime Minister Benjamin Netanyahu. America and its strongest regional ally are not on the same page when it comes to this deal. Israel was told, not consulted. The Israeli Defense Minister Israel Katz said today that his forces would remain in Lebanon, Syria and Gaza indefinitely, and warned of retaliation should Iran attack in response to its campaign against Hezbollah.
6: President Trump says the text of the deal with Iran will be released sometime after a formal signing on Friday. Mr. Trump said he didn't know if he will attend a signing ceremony himself in Geneva, but that Vice President J.D. Vance will be there. Mr. Vance earlier said the agreements had already been signed electronically. Mr. Trump says the Strait of Hormuz will fully open on Friday.
8: The deal's all signed, and the strait is already partially opened. As you know, they're doing a little hunting for a couple of mines that they've already found. But it's essentially ships are starting to go out. Now, on Friday, it'll be completely opened.
6: Meanwhile, French President Emmanuel Macron says he won't back down despite threats by President Trump to impose new tariffs. Trump has threatened 100% tariffs on French wines unless Paris removes its digital tax

0: on US tech companies. The US president has arrived in France for the G7 summit in Evian, where Mr. Macron said he's prepared for the talks with Mr. Trump, as they had similar ones a few years ago.
1: We are familiar with this threat, by the way. In Biarritz during the G7 in 2019, we had pretty much the same thing. So we will settle all this respectfully through discussion, but it won't happen in this way.
0: British Prime Minister Keir Starmer has announced an Australian-style social media ban for under-16s. Government consultation found 85% of British parents believe the risk of social media outweighs the benefits. Keir Starmer says a full ban is the right choice.
2: Social media is making children unhappy. It's making it easier for bullies to harass and abuse them. And it could even be harming their mental health, exposing them to content that is dangerous, because that's what grabs the attention. It's designed to be addictive.
0: Here at home, new data shows one person is dying from overdose in Australia every 3.5 hours. National Health Equity reporter Caitlin Gribben has more.
3: Non-profit drug policy research group, the Pennington Institute, is releasing an early preview of its annual overdose report. Pennington analysed Bureau of Statistics data from 2024, revealing a record high for drug overdoses in Australia, with nearly 2,600 people dying in the year. That's one death every 3.5 hours. Researchers say governments should spend more money on harm minimisation, including drug education and testing, and less on law enforcement.
0: Starbucks in South Korea will shut all of its stores for half a day next week for staff to attend a history lesson following a public backlash over a promotional campaign. The marketing push evoked a brutal military crackdown on pro-democracy protesters in 1980. Starbucks launched a Tank Day reusable cup on the anniversary of the uprising. Here, the Reserve Bank is widely expected to leave interest rates on hold later today. Sam Wilkinson reports.
4: Top economists from the Commonwealth Bank, ANZ, NAB and Westpac all predict interest rates will remain at 4.35%. The Reserve Bank has increased the official cash rate after each of its last three meetings. Independent economist Saul Eslake says a slower labour market and better than expected inflation figures should be enough to convince the RBA to hold steady.
5: They can afford to sit and wait, and we've had a bit of data since the last increase.
4: The ASX's rate indicator is very confident in the status quo, considering it 100% likely interest rates will stay the same.
0: And the federal opposition is continuing to push for a longer inquiry examining Labor's proposed changes to negative gearing and capital gains tax. The second and final day of hearings will take place in Sydney over the coming hours, with industry leaders and Treasury officials due to give their own evidence. You're up to date with the latest from ABC News.
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10: Good morning. 6 minutes past four, 6 minutes past two in WA, 24 minutes to four in South Australia and in the Northern Territory. Your opportunity to talk about some things that you are finding interesting at the moment or you would like to comment on. So if you want to have a crack at that, 1-300-800-222. A couple of ideas. You don't have to talk about these things, but if you have an opinion, give us a ring. One of the things that I found interesting, secondary schools in Victoria will be required to have device-free time from term one next year. Teachers are being encouraged to use whiteboards or paper and host group debates in performances instead of using screens. The change is aimed at ensuring students use devices more intentionally at schools. And also Victoria's Premier Jacinta Allen says it's being implemented after discussions with school staff. This is a little bit of what she had to say.
11: This comes from listening to teachers, listening to staff about how we can make practical changes to support the work that they do, which will also make us now the only state to put time limits on devices so that there is less time on those devices and more time focused on learning and teaching.
10: Do you think that's a good idea? Do you think it's a good idea that kids actually move away from the screens in schools at the moment, using their computer screens, which they use for working? So is

0: back to the whiteboard. To the, I don't know if they've still got blackboards in a classroom. To the blackboards, or perhaps doing other things in groups. Do you think that that's a good idea? 1-300-800-222. A couple of his stories also within ABC News at the moment, taking a look at drug use. One being that Australia has recorded its deadliest year on record for drug overdoses, according to new analysis, with an average of 7 deaths per day. In a preview of the Pennington Institute's annual overdose report, there were nearly 2,500 overdose fatalities in 2004. And another story, sort of relating in the same way, ACT opposition leader Mark Parton has committed to recriminalising the use and possession of amphetamines in his, if his party is elected, saying its use is extraordinary. The Canberra Alliance for Harm Minimisation and Advocacy says there's little evidence that a drug is more harmful in the ACT since being decriminalised. So what are your thoughts? It's been an issue for a very long time, the issues around drugs, whether or not you just ban them, whether or not you legislate to ban them, that people get a criminal record for the use of, being in possession of drugs. Or does it need to be looked at in a different way? It's not as if it's a new issue. So does it need to be re-looked at? What do you think needs to happen as far as drug use and drug possession is concerned to actually not only stop people from using it, but if they do, to minimalise the effects and the harmful effects of drugs? So what are your thoughts? 1-300-800-222. Text us on 0437-774-774. And just finally, the UK Prime Minister has said he will ban social media for under 16s. This goes along with Australia, as well as Indonesia, who have the bans in place, and India and in Brazil. It's going to be implemented in Malaysia and in Greece. There are 6 European countries, along with Canada and now the United Kingdom, that are looking at ways of being able to introduce bans. So is it good that we have bans on social media for young people? A lot of people say, well, it's a waste of time because they do it anyway. I would ask you the question within that, though. We have legislation put in place that if you're under 18, you're not supposed to be in a licensed venue and you're not supposed to drink alcohol or be able to buy it. Does that mean because there are plenty of young people who do partake in alcohol under 18, should you get rid of that? So what are your thoughts? 1-300-800-222. Text us 0437-774-774. Mark joins us this morning. Hello, Mark.
1: Oh, g'day. I just wanted to say about the drug problem is people are actually going to a doctor. I'm in a situation where I've got chronic pain from years and years of like a motorbike accident. Now, I went to a pain specialist and I asked for one bit of relief from the pain for once a month, Not so I'd become addicted, but he said, no, I won't do that. He said, I won't ruin my, I'm not going to risk my job over it. That's how silly it's got. We've got to the stage where if I needed pain relief, I have to go to the illicit market, and fentanyl's out there to buy, and I know it is, and I just won't do it because I know how dangerous it is,
0: Mark, what was the reason that they said that you couldn't get pain relief?
1: Well, because it's because the government or whoever it is, the pain specialists have all said, your recovery rate's much better if you don't take any kind of pain relief, like opiates, what I'm talking
0: about.
1: This is what since the OxyContin thing, they've got completely draconian about it. I had 3 teeth taken out at the dentist, and once upon a time they'd give you a prescription for Pentadine Fort if you had had, so you could have a few Pentadine after, some codeine after you had an extraction for the pain, but they won't even do that anymore.
0: I understand where you're coming from, because for many of us, we've needed to have pain relief for various reasons.

0: reasons. Do you understand where they're coming from, though, as far as concerns about addiction around those drugs?
1: Absolutely. Of course I do. I've got a university degree in applied science. Now, I know I'm not a child, but I'm being treated like one by the medical services that have been overseen by bureaucracy, you know, and it all comes down to what's happening in America, because their children are ODing on OxyContin. Mm. Now they're ODing on fentanyl.
0: Hey, what do you think about the, as far as illegal drugs are concerned, and the availability and the way it's treated?
1: You'll never be able to stop that drugs, you know, because it's always been there. The people make a lot of money out of drugs. And, you know, if we're going to be silly about it, we'll always have that market there. It's like the tobacco. You've got the people out there saying, oh, you're not allowed to have tobacco. You can't smoke, you know, blah, blah, blah. Now, even the, you know, I used to smoke, but I've given them up because they took some of the flavor compounds out of it, and it tastes terrible now. I just gave them up. I thought it's just becoming so draconian about how they treat you like you're wrapped in cotton wool.
0: Mark, thank you for your thoughts. If you'd like to join us, 1-300-800-222. You may agree with Mark, you may not. If you've got any comments that you'd like to make. John says, hi, Trevor, I can't see any reason why phones are allowed in schools. Regards, says John in Croydon South. You should, I mean, I wonder whether or not sometimes parents can be an issue in these things because they like their kids to have their phones with them in case they need to be contacted. So I wonder how much of that has to do with parents as well as the young people concerned. Trev, schools should go the whole hog and bring back daily sleep time for preps to 12s. Some of the seniors students need sleepy time, says John. I'll ask everybody, 1-300-800-222, would you like to live in a country that has siesta? What a lovely idea. What a lovely idea. Your caller represents many of us. Our doctors, some are corrupt, it says here. I don't know if doctors are corrupt in some ways. I need to know why or how in some ways. Hello, Lachlan.
2: G'day, how are you going?
0: Good, what did you think?
2: I've got a few thoughts.
0: Yeah.
2: I think that a siesta would be lovely. As a person who gets up at this early time in the morning,
0: yeah.
2: Sleeping in the middle of the day seems pretty good to me.
0: That's a great idea.
2: But I did originally call up to talk about the prohibition of drugs.
0: Hmm.
2: I think that, you know, our society has problems. Like, we all have imperfections and, you know, habits and different things that form. And those can kind of be exploited or taken advantage of by different substances and activities. Not only illegal drugs, but, you know, the use of alcohol, gambling, other things that can cause damage to us and to our families and to society as a whole if they get out of control and if they're taken a little bit too far. Now, who gets to decide? I don't really know. And how do we control it? Again, I don't really know. But I do think that the prohibition of alcohol has a history of not really being very effective. We can see currently that the legalization or the attempt to illegalize tobacco products aren't really being successful. And I would be questioning whether the banning of or controlling of mobile phone usage in schools is going to be effective as well. We've got a tendency to be able to find a way around the rules, and that poses serious danger to us, because as we find our way around the rules, there's products and there's people that are taking advantage of other people in our society. They're selling them a product that's been cut with something more dangerous,
0: yeah,
2: or selling them an alcohol product that's been made in a way that is unsafe.
0: Okay, but look, and do we forget that once upon a time, before alcohol was legal, and that they worked out ways to be able to put the right amount of alcohol so it's not dangerous in there, that people died from alcohol consumption because it wasn't regulated. So is the idea that possibly you need to regulate what are considered to be illegal substances now to make them safe as being a way to deal with it?
2: I think so. I think that being able to control and being able to represent what is in a product is very important. So if there are recreational drug users or even non-recreational drug users that are using these products for pain relief, like a previous caller, knowing what the dosage is important. Because if you get that wrong, it can be fatal.
0: I mean, I know that there are different reasons and there are all sorts of complications associated around them, but you would think that people who overdose and sadly die aren't doing that because they want that to happen. It's because there are changes in what they're taking that it may be stronger, and perhaps they weren't aware of that. So there are issues surrounding those sorts of things as well.
2: Absolutely. And I think that even with prescription medications, you get a recommendation from a professional. You get a recommendation from a doctor, someone who has an understanding of what your tolerance is, an understanding of what complications your medical conditions are posing to your body that's changing the way that it's processing the medications that you're taking. And without that information, a drug user that overdoses, I think, as you say, I don't think it's intentional. I think it's a very sad state when someone who's looking for pain relief or who has found themselves in a addictive situation unfortunately loses their life because of the illegal substance that they're taking has been unregulated and they don't know exactly what they're taking.
0: Great talking to you, Lachlan. Thank you.
2: Yeah, you too. Have a good day.
0: So what are your thoughts? You're more than welcome to join us at any time on this program on 1300 800 222. Harry says it's been shown repeatedly that criminalisation doesn't work, has never worked. Harm minimisation, including decriminalisation, is a much more humane, sensible approach. Unfortunately, American drug companies spent a decade plus getting the public hooked on opioids. Doctors would be pretty vigilant now. I also got oxys after wisdom teeth as well a year ago. Hi, Trevor, with regards to kids spending too much time on their screens, is there any chance the so-called adults in the room start leading by example? Very good point, Peter. And text saying, I'm a maths teacher in New South Wales. When I teach, I don't let them use their laptops. It's cringeworthy when I walk past the classroom and see teachers speaking while students are on their computers. And when it comes to classwork, the kids all have textbooks on their laptops, so I just sit in the back row so I can monitor what's on their screens. That is such a good point, Led. Such a good point, is that teachers spend their whole time having to go up the back of the class to make sure that they're not playing games or they're not on social media when they're supposedly doing their work. This is Overnights on ABC Radio. You can join us on 1300 800 222. We're going to take a look at the work of Carly Simon next. And so if you love Carly Simon's work, 1300 800 222. If you'd like to ask some questions about Carly Simon's music, then you can do on 1300 800 222 or text us on 0437 774 774. And importantly, is there a lot more to her writing, to her music, than You're So Vain, which is a great song, but it's probably the song that we know best. So if you know more about Carly Simon and would like to talk about her work, her songs, her writing, and perhaps even though the early years when she first started recording solo, 1300 800 222, text us on 0437 774 774. That conversation coming up next.

probably not, is that's not Carly Simon, but we're going to talk about Carly Simon. If you've got any questions you'd like to ask, 1-300-800-222. Looking forward to hearing this. I love Carly Simon, particularly Jess. Thank you, Vanessa. So if you want to join us, 1-300-800-222, we take a look at her next with Dr. Ted Olson.

0: Carly Simon in Your So Vain, Dr. Ted Olson, Professor of Appalachian Studies and Bluegrass, and Old Time and Roots Music Studies at East Tennessee State University. Hey, Ted.
1: Hello there. How are you?
0: Hey, Ted, that's probably the song that people know so well as far as Carly Simon is concerned. It's a terrific song, but do people tend to forget that there is a lot more to Carly Simon's music and not just You're So Vain?
1: Absolutely. There are so many other great songs, great performances by her, and many times they get overlooked. But she did have some other hits, of course, but that was, of course, a major hit.
0: Tell us about at what point in her career that song came about.
1: Well, that was recorded in 1972, and that was right at the end of her three-album run, working alongside the great producer Jack Holzman. And so that was early in her career, but that was the song and the album, No Secrets, that broke her into becoming a superstar from a deeply respected singer, songwriter. So suddenly she was a superstar after that song hit the charts and was a number one hit on the Billboard charts for 3 weeks.
0: If that was coming towards the end of the relationship with Jack Holzman, tell us about the establishment of that relationship and how significant it was for her.
1: Well, absolutely. At the time, 1970, when she was signed to Elektra Records, there was a general consensus, perhaps in the industry, that Joni Mitchell had already, made waves for her ability to write songs and sing them very powerfully, but there really weren't other competitors among female singer-songwriters, and that's what Carly Simon broke into that arena. I mean, for example, Carly Simon cut a really wonderful demo and sent it to three labels, and the Columbia and Atlantic rejected it outright. And the third label was Elektra Records, and the producer Jack Holzman loved her voice and loved her songs and had a very distinctive way of hiring her to the label. But that was 1970. So it was just post-Woodstock, and there was a kind of a new emphasis, I think, that Carly Simon represented of female artists writing songs that appealed to women as well as to men.
0: So that relationship and the beginning of that relationship, did he give her a lot of freedom as far as the producing and what she was putting, what the music she was actually making?
1: Well, yes and no. Jack Holzman was famous for being artist-friendly, and that's certainly true. And every artist he ever worked with for Elektra always complimented the freedoms that they enjoyed. That said, the very first of the Carly Simon albums in 1970, Jack Holzman actually assigned a producer to work with Carly Simon, since Carly had never worked as a solo artist before. And that producer was Jimi Hendrix's former right-hand man, Eddie Kramer. But as the story had it, maybe Eddie Kramer's work with Carly Simon wasn't going in the direction that anyone wanted. And Carly Simon, in an uncredited role, kind of took on production role for that first album. So after that, Jack Holzman more or less wanted Carly to be happy with producers and kind of gave Carly Simon the leverage to choose her producers. And I guess the rest is history there.
0: Just who are the other people that were involved with Elektra Records at that time? Just to give us a bit of a framework about the other people that were working with Jack Holzman.
1: Sure. Of course, Judy Collins was with Elektra for many years and in some ways was a singer-songwriter and certainly was an incredible performer and interpreter of other people's songs. So that was one artist. And then, of course, Elektra was very eclectic, shall we say. The Doors, Tim Buckley, and Love, and the list goes on of incredible artists, Phil Oakes and Fred Neil. Anyway, long list of great artists. And Carly Simon was really one of the great later discoveries by Jack Holzman, along with Harry Chapin. So, and then, of course, Jack Holzman left Elektra in 1973 and went on to other things. So that's kind of the tail end of the three album run between Carly Simon and Jack Holzman.
0: We'll talk more about that relationship and that period of time as well. You're involved in the project called These Are the Good Old Days, the Carly Simon and Jack Holzman story. What are you wanting to do with that compilation as far as that music's concerned?
1: Well, a couple of years ago, the label Rhino Records was kind of deliberating, how do we celebrate Carly Simon's legacy? And Jack Holzman is very much still with us and very active in helping that label, Rhino Records, celebrate the legacy of Elektra Records. And so those folks got into a conversation with Carly, and they decided to celebrate a part of her catalog, certainly not the whole catalog, but 20 outstanding recordings by Carly Simon went on to this release. And Jack Holzman asked me to serve as moderator in a conversation between himself and Carly. And so there was a dialogue, and my job was to coordinate the conversation and relate it to the customer, the person buying the album, to kind of hear the gist of their memories of working together. It was the first time they had really talked about working together 50 years earlier. And so it was a golden opportunity to get that conversation documented. And they both equally were involved. And so it's 20 of her highlights from her first three albums, that early period with Elektra Records.
0: And was it also important to bring to the fore some of the records and some of the songs that weren't necessarily as recognizable, like You're So Vain?
1: Well, sure. One of the goals was to share one of the early demo recordings, and that album that was released, These Are the Good Old Days, featured one of the demo recordings that essentially won Carly a contract with Elektra Records. Not alone is on there, but there were, of course, two other demo recordings. One of them was re-recorded and became Carly's first big hit, That's the Way I Always Heard It Should Be. And it was her voice and her songs that struck Jack Holzman as, this is the next great Elektra artist. Let's sign her to a contract. Very interesting story. He didn't basically respond to the demo outright. Instead, he invited Carly Simon to lunch at the Elektra offices, and over a meal just talked about what was Carly's philosophy as a solo artist. Carly had recorded with her sister Lucy in the 60s, three albums, and so was not unknown as a performer in the folk revival. But as a solo artist singing her own songs, that was what was different. And at that lunch, basically, Jack and Carly struck a deal that let's work together and see where this goes. And that was that friendship that was forged. And, as we say, the rest is recording history.
0: If you'd like to join us, 1-300-800-222. If you've got any questions to ask about Carly Simon's work, about her music, 1-300-800-222. Dee has, and Dee, thank you for your patience.

0: Oh, we'll come back to Dee. I might just pop Dee back on hold and maybe we'll see if we can get him back because it sounds like he's got us in delay. I've got a text here, Ted, that says, "Hi, Trevor, my first cassette I ever bought was Carly Simon's No Secrets and she involved with James Taylor back in the day." Is that around that time, Ted?
1: That's right. That's exactly the moment when Carly and James Taylor got married, just around the time of the recording of that album. And so they, in fact, sang together on many subsequent singles and albums on for both of their releases. But No Secrets was right as that relationship was being forged.
0: We're taking a look today at Carly Simon. Let's have a listen to We Have No Secrets, the same song, Ted?
1: Yes, that's kind of the theme song, the title song from that third album, No Secrets.
0: Let's have a listen.
2: So-

0: Actually, it's interesting as you're listening to her singing, the ease that she sings, Ted, is sort of like, bit like James Taylor as well.
1: Well, she was definitely influenced by James Taylor, but I would say vice versa was true as well. They were both, it was quite a artistic partnership. The relationship didn't last, but certainly there was a great deal of influence back and forth there. And certainly her voice is very distinctive. And frankly, many, many people fell in love with her voice at the time.
0: Sorry, we've got Dee back. Hello, Dee. What did you want to talk about?
2: G'day, Trev. How are you? Can
0: good.
2: You hear me?
0: Yeah.
2: Yeah, that's good. Just wondering, did Carly get guitar lessons or is she self-taught? I know back in that era, there's none of this YouTube, like, self-tutoring sort of stuff going on.
0: Ted?
1: As far as her musicality, sure. I think she played the guitar and the piano, both quite, expertly. They weren't always emphasized on her recordings, but, you know, for her demos and in composition of songs, you know, in her own home studio, that would have been her own accompaniment. So,
0: A text is saying, I reconnected with Carly Simon in the early 2000s when she released an album called Moonlight Serenade. Her interpretations and musical arrangements of some classic music, including Glenn Miller's Moonlight Serenade, are exquisite, and I play it quite often. Is that something she did well as well, Ted, was actually interpret music well?
1: Absolutely. Carly Simon certainly mastered the American songbook, as they say, you know, classic show music and soundtrack music and whatnot, as well as music by many other songwriters. She, you know, recorded on our release that came out 2 years ago, These Are the Good Old Days. There's a cover of a John Prine song that's done so beautifully. And so, yeah, she could interpret just about any song that there was. And of course, in the 60s, she interpreted a lot of folk music as well. So, a lot of people have identified her as incredibly versatile in her range. So people need to remember she was a singer-songwriter, but so much more as a performer.
0: Tell us about that that song that she did, Angel from Montgomery, which is the John Prine song. Why that song? And did she have an appreciation, not for people like John Prine, but they also appreciated what she was doing as well?
1: Oh, I think so. Artists of that era very much appreciated what she was doing. Mick Jagger sings on You're So Vain. Paul McCartney and Linda McCartney used to hang out in the studio with her, appreciated her talent. We talked about James Taylor. There's so many others one could mention. But yeah, she listened to everybody. She loved country music as well. And perhaps that's where her interpretation of a John Prine song kind of took off from a country music perspective. In fact, her original demo that she sent to Elektra in 1970 featured some country arrangements on at least one of the songs. So she was very familiar with different genres, and she would have definitely welcomed and appreciated the talent of other people. So she saw her role as an interpreter of the American songbook as much as anything.
0: Let's have a listen from Angel from Montgomery, which is the John Prine song that she recorded.

0: I've never heard that before, Ted. It is such a good song.
1: Absolutely. And that particular arrangement was made by Paul Buckmaster, who worked with Elton John. But apparently Jack Holzman didn't maybe identify with the sound on it or whatnot. And so as they were working together, Carly and Jack, on Carly Simon's third album, they moved from working with Paul Buckmaster, and therefore that song kind of got put on the back burner. And instead, Elektra decided, and Carly was in favor of this, working with Richard Perry, who is one of the great producers of that era. And you know, You're So Vain is the single, and No Secrets is the album, were produced by Richard Perry, who left us with a wonderful quote about Carly Simon's voice. If I may quote, Richard Perry said about her voice that it sounded like a cross between a well-lubricated trumpet and a mellifluous bass clarinet. So Richard Perry and Carly Simon worked together on four albums total, and it was quite a musical partnership there. But after 73, those albums were recorded not for Jack Holzman with Elektra, but instead with David Geffen, who took over the management of Elektra Records and merged it with Asylum Records, which was David Geffen's label. This is important because thereafter, Carly, I think herself, felt that her subsequent releases were somewhat overshadowed by releases by artists affiliated with the Asylum label, such as Joni Mitchell and Bob Dylan. And so anyway, that's part of the story that we document in the album.
0: Did that loss of that relationship at Elektra make a difference to her music?
1: I think it did. I mean, Carly said herself that she was kind of struggling to feel maybe appreciated by her label once Jack Holzman was no longer in control of the decisions behind the label. So now Carly Simon continued to explore with subsequent albums and tried many different styles and different repertoire, and continued to write

0: great songs and whatnot, and had major selling releases. So we don't want to suggest that she fell from the spotlight or anything like that. But I think in her heart, she felt as if Jack Holzman understood what she was all about in a way that no one else did. And so she continued to kind of appreciate Jack Holzman's efforts on her behalf all these many decades. And this release of 2 years ago was a celebration of that lasting friendship.
1: Did she? So it was a lasting friendship. It's not as if that friendship was gone or that he was out of her life.
0: They continued to write to one another and email and whatnot. And one of the special features in the release, These Are the Good Old Days, the LP version, is that we were given permission by both Carly and Jack to reprint some of that correspondence. And it's definitely fascinating to kind of witness their mutual admiration society many decades hence. And it closes with Jack Holzman emailing Carly Simon to congratulate her in 2022 and being inducted into the Rock and Roll Hall of Fame. And it's a very heartfelt message. So it's very much a window into, a deep artistic relationship that lasted many years.
1: We're joined this morning by Dr. Ted Olson, Professor of Appalachian Studies and Bluegrass, Old Time Roots Music Studies at East Tennessee State University. We're taking a look at the music of Carly Simon, especially the first three albums that she did with Elektra. If you want to join us, then please do. As Richard has. Hello, Richard.
2: Hi, Trev. Trev, I'd like to ask your guest, You're So Vain, was that directed at the actor Warren Beatty?
1: Is that one of the biggest musical questions of all time, Ted Olson?
0: It certainly is. And it is a question that Carly Simon has never answered, quite, I think, intentionally. I mean, I think quite smartly. It's a story that we're all intrigued by, and I think she probably decided somewhere along the way that it's her secret, and she'll keep it that way.
1: Yeah.
0: But there has been speculation, and that name has certainly been mentioned, but there have been others as well. So when we did this album 2 years ago, she had every opportunity to disclose who that was, and no one pressed on the issue, and she did not divulge. So I think it remains her secret.
1: There's a question with that, Ted. What difference does it make? Why does it matter?
0: Well, I think it matters only in that so many people love the song and feel like it's one of the great songs in the American pop music repertoire. In fact, I've got a quote that I write about in the liner notes for this release 2 years ago, where Taylor Swift called You're So Vain, and I'm quoting here, the best song that has ever been written, end quote. So when people think that way about You're So Vain, Carly Simon's smart, I think, not to divulge too much of the mythology behind it. She did say in interviews about, for this album release, that she kept a long notebook of lyrics that led to the song, and it's about 150-page notebook. So, I think your listeners can appreciate the effort that went into the song, and it started as, in fact, it starts. She did divulge the original title for the song. It was Bless You, Ben. Was the original title for You're So Vain. So it morphed into what it became over many, many pages of notes and lyrics that were cast off, and obviously some that were kept. So it is a wonderful mystery, and perhaps at some point she'll publish a deeper kind of portrait of the song. But that's, of course, her prerogative.
1: I love the Gavotte apricot rhyme.
0: Sure.
1: Margaret's with us. Hello, Margaret.
3: Good morning, brother and guest. I'm talking about the song Jessie. Are you familiar with it?
1: Ted would be. I may not be, Ted.
0: Sure. Yeah.
3: It's the most evocative, honest song about a relationship that a woman or a man is involved with someone who's not quite. They're a bit. They know they're bad for them, but they're going to, in the words of the song, she's going to open the wine and drink it anyway. Her friends are advising her this man is just bad, or, and it's just a wonderful song about, and you can see what's going on. As the song progresses, she's fallen in love or fallen for this man. He's not quite good, or And she's advised not to. And anyway, she said, I'm going to, you know, in the end. And I thought, oh, gee, it's the wonderful song of a relationship with a bad partner, whichever, male or female.
1: Ted, your thoughts?
0: Well, you know, one wonders, but it's very possibly autobiographical. I'm just speculating here as a fan. It wasn't one of the materials that we focused upon in our recent project, but perhaps someday some of her later albums will be anthologized by Rhino Records. They certainly deserve to be. But she has written beautifully about her life, by the way. People can look for, she's written, in fact, two autobiographical works. So I'm sure if your listeners want to find out more about that song and her deeper story, the title of her main autobiography is Boys in the Trees, which, of course, is also the title of one of her albums. But she's also written a beautiful autobiographical book about her friendship with Jackie Onassis, Jackie Kennedy Onassis. So, you know, a very fine writer of prose as well as songs.
1: With the success that she's had and the recognition that she's had over that period of time, you were talking about being inducted into the Hall of Fame. Do you think that could have been done sooner, or is it the right time?
0: Well, certainly it could have happened sooner. I think probably most objective observers would say she continues to record new music. So, you know, it's very much an ongoing kind of career, but she certainly has been influential. I think that the friendship that she struck with Taylor Swift maybe brought to the fore how influential Carly Simon has been on, you know, several generations of female artists over the years. And I think that probably reminded folks behind the Rock and Roll Hall of Fame that it's long overdue to induct Carly Simon into the Rock and Roll Hall of Fame. And I know that Carly Simon deeply appreciated it. So I've seen reference to that too. So, and of course, Jack Holzman was very happy about that.
1: One of the songs that's also part of these, the good old days, the Carly Simon and Jack Holzman story, that compilation, is Anticipation. Tell us about this song.
0: Well, it's an incredible song and an incredible arrangement by the musicians in the studio in England, where it was recorded. And it has been used as a theme song for a ketchup company in the States. I don't know about around the world and in Australia, but a whole generation grew up hearing that song, Anticipation, thinking about ketchup. But it's a brilliant song, and it was a hit. It was maybe her second hit, and it was from her second album, and it showed just the tenderness of her songwriting as well as the authority of her singing. It's a wonderful performance.
1: Ted, just quickly before I play the song, what do you hope that people get out of listening to These Are the Good Old Days?
0: An appreciation for the diversity of Carly Simon's music, and also the importance of musical collaboration as happened between Carly and Jack Holzman. You know, it always involves people working together to create art. And this is a kind of an example of that, a sterling example of how a great musical collaboration led to great recordings that are timeless.
1: Ted, it's always good talking to you about music. Thank you very much for joining us.
0: Okay. Thank you very much. Appreciate it.

0: Carly Simon and Anticipation. That other song that you may have heard a couple of people asking was John Prine's song, Angel from Montgomery, that she did as well. It's time for us to head off to the next ABC News. You can join us after the ABC News.
1: As stories unfold,
2: New South Wales Police has adopted all 29 of the review's recommendations.
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4: US media say that Mr. Trump has predicted the end of this war more than 30 times.
1: It's on ABC New South Wales.
5: ABC News, I'm Clive Hunter. President Trump says the framework of an agreement to end the war with Iran will be published soon, claiming Tehran has agreed never to have a nuclear weapon. The president isn't sure if he'll personally attend a ceremonial signing in Switzerland, on Friday, after his vice president, J.D. Vance, earlier said the agreements had already been signed electronically, but says it's already having the desired effect on the markets.
6: I think a lot of great things are going to happen in the Middle East right now, and very importantly, the oil is plummeting down, and the stock market is shooting up like a rocket.
5: Meanwhile, a Lebanese man has reportedly been killed by an Israeli airstrike in southern Lebanon just hours after news of that ceasefire plan emerged. The BBC's Charlotte Gallagher is in Jerusalem.
7: Inside Israel, this deal is being seen as a total disaster. There's a lot of anger over it, and politicians really inside Israel have been lining up to condemn this deal. Ben Gavir, the far-right Minister for National Security, has said Israel must not accept the ceasefire between the US and Iran. The opposition figure Benny Gantz, more of a centrist figure, he says the agreement is a diplomatic failure for Israel. So lots of people are not happy about this at all. It's not that they're not on the same page with the US. They're not even in the same room on this.
5: Like in Australia, British children under 16 will be banned from social media, as Zoe Fort reports.
8: Announcing the ban in a press conference before school hours, the British Prime Minister said his government plans to use the same model for a social media ban as Australia.
9: Today is a big moment for our country. This is a big step. Real change for our children and our future.
8: Sir Keir Starmer said he hoped the ban would be in place by early next year. It'll include platforms such as Snapchat, TikTok, YouTube, Instagram, Facebook and X, but does not include WhatsApp and Signal. Other European countries are also looking to Australia as they consider their own policies to make children safer online. Mazoe Ford, ABC News, London.
5: West Australian police have been forced to fly accused criminals around the state because of regional court closures, sparked by a dispute with the Justice Department. State political reporter Kian Burke explains.
10: More than 20 regional courts have been closed since the start of the month because police say they need to prioritise frontline services over courtroom security. It's resulted in temporary rules which require anyone charged and refused bail by police to be taken to the nearest major court for a magistrate to decide bail. WA Police has confirmed it's transporting people by road and aircraft. Peter Collins from the Aboriginal Legal Service described it as a mind-boggling exercise.
11: The extraordinary waste of community resources in using a police plane to fly people across the state just beggars belief.
10: A police spokesperson declined to comment on the costs of the arrangement. Regional courts are expected to reopen in late August.
5: Most economists are tipping official interest rates to stay put later today. Sam Wilkinson looks ahead.
12: The ASX's rate indicator puts the likelihood of no change at 100%, and top economists from each of the big four banks agree, with the Commonwealth Bank saying they do not expect any further movement until next year. Independent economist Saul Eslake says the RBA will want to see more economic data.
13: I think the Reserve Bank will wait until they see the June quarter CPI, which will be just before their meeting in August.
12: Following this afternoon's decision, RBA Governor Michelle Bullock will hold a press conference where she'll offer insight into where interest rates may be heading for the rest of the year.
5: It all comes as the federal government is considering extending the fuel excise cuts beyond June. Shadow Treasurer Tim Wilson says if the government does so, then it needs to consider ways to keep a lid on inflation.
14: We proposed the initial excise cut, but it was with inflation offsets. If it's to be continued, we should want inflation offsets to be part of the conversation, because we can't allow the government to keep pouring dead petrol on the inflation fire.
5: An Australian yachtsman has been rescued in Fijian waters after rough seas forced him to abandon ship. Fiji's Navy says the SV Frankie Knuckles was battling 5-metre swells off the southwest coast of the main island. Lone sailor abandoned the yacht into a dinghy before a nearby vessel rescued him. And briefly in sports, Cape Verde have produced a World Cup shock, holding Spain to a goalless draw in Atlanta. The debutants are the third smallest country in terms of population to qualify for a World Cup. And that's the latest from ABC News.
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0: Good morning, and it is 6 minutes past. 6 minutes past three in WA, 24 minutes to five in South Australia and in the Northern Territory. Let's find out what's happening in finance. Mike Girardi, independent finance consultant in New York, with us to take a look at the day's finance. Hello, Mike.
22: Good morning, Trevor. How are you today?
0: I'm very well indeed. Tell us what's happening as far as the markets are concerned.
22: Well, U.S. equities are seeing a broad-based risk-on rally today, with the tech-heavy NASDAQ up about 3% and the S&P's up about 2%. The biggest catalyst is obviously the announced completion of some kind of peace framework between the United States and Iran. The result is that crude is trading at its lowest level in 3 months, and equities, except for the energy sector, are enjoying a massive sigh of relief rally. Investor enthusiasm over the debut of SpaceX and today's bounce back in the semiconductors and the AI sector are creating a good tailwind to today's surge. I think SpaceX is up 14% today alone. On the economic front, the New York Manufacturing Index slowed more than expected for June. It slipped to 5.7 for the month. That was a decrease of nearly 14 points from May, and new orders and shipments both saw sharp declines while the price index remained elevated and employment edged higher. We had a higher European close, and the Dow Jones Industrial Average here at 3 o'clock is up 578 points to 51,780, or 1.1%. The S&P is up 1.8%, and the NASDAQ's up 3%. Crude oil is currently down $4 to $80.88 a barrel. Gold is up $108.10 to $43.4690. Silver is up $2.30

0: doing a little better, up 0.3% to 7076. And looking ahead, I don't really understand why you're not joining the party. Your market's poised to open down 135 points. There may be some news down there. I don't know, but your futures are pointing to a lower opening.
1: Hey, Mike, what are the fuel prices like in the States?
0: I think they've kind of reached a high, a near-term high. And if this thing does happen like it's supposed to happen and there is peace in the world, maybe by Labor Day, which would be the end of the summer for us, we could see it come down about 50 cents or so.
1: Has the government been giving any support for people as far as fuel is concerned in Australia? They've reduced the taxes so that the impact isn't quite as high.
0: You know, that there was talk of doing that in some of the states, the individual states, but I don't know if anybody enacted it. But, yeah, there was some talk of that. But I don't think there is a government-wide decrease in the tax rate.
1: Good talking to you, Mike Girardi, as always.
0: As always, Trevor, I'll talk to you in a week. You be well.
1: See you, mate. 1-300-800-222 if you want to join us, or text us on 0437-774-774. Are you noticing that the fuel prices are starting to change around the country? And if they are, give us a ring, 1-300-800-222. And whether or not, if the government does want to actually then bring the prices back up to what they were and reintroducing those taxes, do you think they should be perhaps kept a little bit lower for a little bit longer? What are your thoughts on that? Let's take a look what's happening with some of the stories around the country. Sarah Craig, ABC producer with Sandra Moon on ABC Goulburn Murray. Hello, Sarah.
2: Good morning, Trev. How are you?
1: But let's talk about the confusion that many of us had for over quite a while about the Iran-US peace deal. And there is still confusion, but it's sort of getting closer, but we're not really sure.
2: Yeah, that's quite a good summary, because the parties that have signed it seem to sort of know what's going on. And I mean, we were talking about this just yesterday that, you know, there'd been a lot of false starts on this ceasefire. But now that there's been something signed, conflicting information is being released about this US-Iran ceasefire that was announced yesterday morning our time. There's very few specifics that have actually been made public. There's expected to be a big ceremony in Geneva on Friday for the official signing of this deal, but there's confusion around a couple of things, including Lebanon and whether or not that's kind of included in the peace deal. And if Israel will stop their operations in and around Lebanon, and also whether or not there's going to be tolls introduced at any stage for the Strait of Hormuz for ships to get through. So it's very unclear what's actually involved in this. And even yesterday, you know, someone from the White House did say, yes, we'll release the details of this shortly. And then Donald Trump has come out and said something else. So as you can imagine, yeah, we don't know when we might hear more about what's involved in this, or if we will, really. So we'll just have to sit tight and, yeah, see what we can find out. Donald Trump is in France now for the G7 summit. And he said that, yeah, the details will be released on Friday after it's signed. So who knows? We might see it, we might not.
1: It always feels like that it's going to be an issue as far as Israel and Lebanon is concerned. And that those hostilities, if they increase, that it always feels like it's just not going to happen.
2: And I mean, Iran has demanded that Israel stop its attacks on their neighbouring country, Lebanon, as part of the negotiations that have obviously been ongoing for quite a while in this conflict. So we'll just have to wait, see what happens. And there's a lot that's got to be discussed over the next 60 days while this ceasefire is in place, including some of the wartime measures that have been imposed, and Iran's nuclear program will also be on the table.

0: let's just hope it just stays calm for a long period of time, especially for the people in Iran as well. UK is joining Australia with the social media ban, amongst many other countries that are thinking about it as well.
1: Yeah, and I mean, they've been thinking about it for quite a while. And, you know, when the social media ban first came into force, they sort of came out and said, we're thinking quite seriously about this. And UK Prime Minister Keir Starmer has said he will ban social media access for under 16s. They're also planning on implementing restrictions on gaming and live streaming platforms for kids. Parents and politicians over there are backing a ban, but some researchers are saying there's no proof that it would work. Obviously, the ban here in Australia hasn't been in force for that long, so there's no real evidence sort of practically whether or not this is a good way to go about it. Keir Starmer said, it's clear to me that a full ban is the right choice. It won't be easy, but it's the right choice. And he said that the government has a role to play in pushing back against the power of big tech companies. Britain has increasingly toughened its approach to tech companies in recent years, making them impose age verification, adapt their algorithms, and most recently preventing children from circulating nude images taken on mobile phones. But this is kind of the next step in sort of that process of the government trying to protect children's well-being and holding tech giants and social media companies accountable for what goes on online.
0: It's just nice seeing Australia at the forefront and leading with things like this. When it takes a look at social media, it's nice to see that we're one of the first, or the first, to be able to look at it closely.
1: Yeah, I mean, to be sort of held up as that example, I mean, it's quite a significant occurrence for us down here that, you know, yeah, other countries are actually looking and going, hey, that's a good idea.
0: Great talking to you as always. Thank you.
1: Thanks, Trev.
0: This is Overnights on ABC Radio. Sarah Craig, producer, Breakfast with Sandra Moon, ABC Goulburn Murray, bringing us the stories that you'll hear more about today. This is Overnights on ABC Radio. We're going to head off to the States and take a look at what's happening in the World Cup.
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0: Joining us, Amanda Shalala, ABC Sport Deputy Editor in Dallas. Hello, Amanda.
5: Hi, Trevor.
0: What's it like over there at the moment? Because it's begun. There would be a good feeling, you would think. Is it exciting?
5: Oh, definitely, Trevor. You know, there were a lot of controversies and a lot of talk in the build-up to this World Cup, but I think everyone gets a bit swept away once the actual football starts. That's what everyone's talking about, and everyone really feels that emotion and feels the passion. And there's so many people from all different countries that have travelled here. I'm currently in Dallas, Texas, and there was the Netherlands-Japan game yesterday. There were thousands of fans, not just locals, but so many that came from both of those countries that spent a lot of money to get here because they wanted to be a part of this experience. So it's been fantastic so far from that perspective.
0: Amanda, not surprisingly, the conversations in Australia are about Australia's victory over Turkey. Has it been much of a conversation in the States, though?
5: There has been a lot of talk around it, mainly because the US is facing Australia this week, and that's going to be a blockbuster clash. There was already so much talk about it before when we found out the draw, and quite a few of the American commentators talking a bit of smack, thinking that Australians would be easy beats. So now it's taken on a whole new context. All those comments, the fact that Australia had such a good win over Turkey to open the tournament, although the Americans, they had a good win too. They thrashed Paraguay 4-1. So this is going to be such a grudge match. We love it. We love coming up against the Americans. So let's hope it lives up to the expectations.
0: Oh, you bet we do. Talk about the game that's on between Cape Verde and Spain.
5: This one was incredible. So this one finished a short time ago. Spain, the 2010 World Cup champions, the reigning European champions, one of the absolute favourites to win the tournament this year, held to a scoreless draw with the second smallest nation to ever qualify for the World Cup, Cabo Verde or Cape Verde. This was unbelievable to watch, Trevor. I wasn't there. I was watching on TV. But the Spanish had so many more shots on goal. They had about 25, something like that, to Cape Verde's 2 or 3. The Cape Verde goalkeeper, Virginio, was amazing. He made 7 saves, still one less than the Socceroos' Patrick Beach made. So Beach is still on top on his own with the most saves so far. But it's just fantastic when you see these minnow nations throwing everything into it. The way they celebrated was as if they had won. For Spain, it's a blow. It doesn't mean they're not going to still go on and do big things. They actually lost a game in the group stage in 2010 when they went on to win the tournament. We saw Argentina lose a game in the group stage 4 years ago, and they went on to win as well. So I wouldn't be writing off Spain yet, but I would be saying just how brilliant a moment this is for that tiny nation of Cape Verde.
0: Is that one of the things, though, that is a joy about when we come into this time with the World Cup is the nations that aren't considered to be the leaders, but when these games happen with Spain like Cape Verde?
5: Yes, and we have had some concerns from people in the build-up to the tournament because it's the biggest one ever. We've gone from 32 teams to 48. So that means there are a lot more of these minnow nations that we wouldn't traditionally see at the World Cup. There have been some blowout scores. Germany beat Curaçao 7-1. But Curaçao celebrated that one goal just joyously. So that was a beautiful moment. We saw Sweden thrash Tunisia 5-1. So look, there are going to be the lopsided results, but then you're going to have the moments like these. And for those smaller nations, it's not about winning the World Cup. It doesn't matter. That's not going to happen. They know that's not a reality. It's just being able to see their country represented on the global stage in a way that they've never seen it done before. So, look, there's cynicism around different things, the political machinations, the money motivations of FIFA. But when you see these kinds of results and what it means to people, it reminds you of the real good in football as well, and how it can be a galvanising positive force.
0: There are friends across the ditch. New Zealand are playing Iran tonight.
5: This will be a big one for our Kiwi friends. Iran, I would say, would be the favourites for this one. New Zealand, actually the lowest ranked team competing at the World Cup, so they would be classified as one of the minnow nations. They, of course, have Tim Payne. He's become this sensation throughout the world when an Argentine content creator said, hey, here's a guy with the lowest social media following playing at the World Cup. Let's try and give him a few more followers. He's gone from a couple thousand Instagram followers to over 5 million. So I think a lot of people are actually going to be watching this game just to watch Tim Payne, an ordinary bloke who plays for Wellington Phoenix in the A-League men. So that's a fun story. But from an Iranian perspective, it's been pretty serious. The lead-in for them, there were concerns they wouldn't get visas to be allowed into the US with their country at war with the Americans. They are staying in Tijuana in Mexico and flying in and out of the US for all of those games. They can conceded that it has been a really difficult to have to do that, having a bit of extra travel, and that they feel it's unfortunate, some of the rhetoric from FIFA around peace and human rights and the way they've been treated. But then, of course, there are concerns around some officials linked to the Iranian team with their links to the Iranian regime. So it's a very complicated political situation with that team. But they're playing in LA. It's got the largest Iranian population in America. They call it Tehran Angeles. So I think there'll be a good support base for them as well. Probably not as many Kiwis.
0: Terrific. Thanks very much, Amanda.
5: Thanks, Trevor.
0: Amanda Shalala, ABC Sport Deputy Editor in Dallas, bringing us up to date as far as the World Cup is concerned. And thank you to the people in ABC Sport for keeping us updated as far as the World Cup is concerned. This is Overnights on ABC Radio. Let's find out about some stories that are happening in regional Australia. Tom Mann, ABC Radio North and West South Australia Breakfast, the host, in fact, joins us to take a look at some of those stories. Hello, Tom.
6: Hello, good morning.
0: Hey, Tom, let's talk about a tyre dumping story. Who's up to doing that and why?
6: Well, look, you know, we'll make mistakes when we're 21 years old. One 21-year-old last year, he was found illegally dumping 30-odd tyres at a mine site in Moonta. He very unfortunately did it, or fortunately, really, for everyone else, did it right after the council had installed a motion capture camera there. And was busted ultimately. The process has now ultimately gone through the courts. They said, you know, it was silly.

0: but ultimately just a very serious case of littering. So, for dumping tyres, I don't know if anyone's done it, but in South Australia, it costs about $115. But this guy, ultimately, after it's gone through all the court process, he was fined over $4,000, had to pay the council's legal fees of $2,000, also the crime levy, and at the end also had to pay the $115 that it would cost to lawfully dispose of the tyres.
1: I mean, why? Do we know why?
0: Well, clearly just laziness or stupidity or who knows why. Saw a big hole and thought, I've got all these tyres, I'll put them in there, you know. Like, he obviously admitted to it and pled guilty and clearly just, you know, like your brain's not fully formed at 21 years old. We all know that. And just wasn't a well thought out thing to do.
1: I was trying to work out where you would get that many, get many of them in tyres.
0: Well, maybe a couple of burnouts were done, but who knows?
1: Who knows? We don't need to know. But it's a heck of a fine. It's a lot of money for a young person.
0: Absolutely. It's a very expensive lesson to have to learn, but I'm pretty sure he'll know exactly how to best dispose of tyres or anything he's got to get rid of into the future.
1: If that's the end of that, we will move on for him, and I'm sure he's going to learn out of that. Hey, tell us about this bakery, because it's fascinating. I just want to know the story behind it, because it's only open for a certain number of weeks per year.
0: Yeah, I'm sure there would be people listening who are familiar with this. It's called Farina. It's essentially this town in like a outback South Australia that got abandoned, you know, decades ago, sometime in the sort of 70s. And in 2009, some volunteers discovered there's this underground oven there, and they decided that there's enough structures around this place that they wanted to bring it back together. So they thought, what better way to raise funds than through a bakery? And now each year, you know, around winter time, volunteers from all over the country come together to open up this bakery, Farina Bakery. They make incredible baked goods, and all of the funds go back to basically restoration and looking after the remaining structures, as well as there's a little bit of rebuilding at the moment. And it's an incredible place that, you know, thousands of people now drive through each year. They're jam-packed for a bakery that, you know, takes hours and hours for pretty much everyone to visit, to go there.
1: So how far out of town is it? So is it really remote?
0: Yeah, pretty much remote. So from where I am in Port Pirie, which is about 2.5 hours of Adelaide, it took about 5 hours to get there. But people come from all over the country to volunteer. It's pretty incredible. One of the head bakers, he drives from Victoria. I met people from Newcastle and New South Wales. People from Western Australia come to this bakery. It's like, yeah, it's not near anything. You have to basically be driving up towards the Northern Territory or down from the Northern Territory to sort of pass it by. It's not something that that's in the way. Yeah.
1: So it's not going to be open for more than 8 weeks in the year.
0: No, absolutely, because it is just volunteer run, and although they have an inundation of volunteers, it is funny, they get so many requests now, and that they ask the volunteers only basically get the opportunity to help out for two weeks of a year, but it's basically because of, you know, the remoteness, how hot it gets there, and how much work it is to run this bakery, they just run it for 8 weeks at a time and make it special, and then everyone can go back to their lives and think about the work that they want to do next year. This year, they're restoring the police station there, and they often have one project at a time of a building that they look after up there.
1: Hey, Tom, what's the idea for it in the future? Are they wanting to restore all of these buildings for then to become a tourist attraction?
0: Well, I mean, I would argue it already is a tourist attraction. I think really it is about just preserving that history. They don't want to. It was very clear. They call it the Farina Restoration Group, and I went up there for a broadcast, and all the volunteers went, we don't want to, like, rebuild it. We're not looking to turn it into something that it's not, although they have built, you know, like a locomotion shed. They in the last couple of years, they transported the train up there. They're rebuilding a ticket office that was entirely gone. But mostly it is just ensuring that, you know, even though this town is abandoned, that for, you know, the majority of the year, nobody lives here, that these stories aren't forgotten, these people aren't forgotten, that this town that once was, you know, relatively influential in South Australia's history because it did have a train station and it had people who lived there and, you know, isn't entirely lost to time.
1: Is that nice, though, in some ways, that we're not wanting to make it into an attraction, we just want to make sure that it survives? And within that, it would be interesting just to drive through and have a look.
0: Absolutely. I think it's really fantastic that the people just want to look after it. One of the buildings that I went to there, you know, it was relatively well formed. It didn't have a roof on it, but all the bones of the building are there and you can walk through and read stories of people. And one of the places I even went into, you look down and then there's just like an old abandoned bike. It's all rusted up. It's just left in the building. And then they clearly went, we'll just leave that there. That sort of tells its own story. Out the front, there's fragments and bits of, you know, what essentially would be rubbish in any other place that they're calling artifacts, just piled up in the front. And, you know, anything that has any real history to it, they've popped it into the bakery, into their museum cabinets and done their best to sort of preserve the histories of what they discover.
1: The news is coming up, Tom, and you know nothing waits for the news. I've got a text here that says, I'm in Farina now. Amazing baked goods and it's an incredible place.
0: There you go. Yeah, I mean, people absolutely love it. I spoke to a lot of people while I was there, both volunteers and visitors, and, yeah, I mean, I'd go back if I could, but it got worse.
1: A long way. Good on you, Tom. Thank you.
0: Thank you.
1: Tom Mann, ABC Radio North and West South Australia breakfast host. This is Overnights on ABC Radio. News coming up.
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3: Emergency crews were called to the complex in Newtown just after 11 o'clock, where firefighters put out the blaze.
2: When you need the details.
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6: Good morning, Tony Matthews with ABC News. There were emotional scenes at a community gathering held last night at Sydney's Coogee Surf Club, where around 300 gathered to support one another after the weekend shark attack. Some had witnessed the attack on 35-year-old local mother Leah Stewart, while others had rushed to her aid or were regular beachgoers feeling shock and fear over a shark attack in their backyard. Randwick Mayor Dylan Parker says it was a moving community counselling session.
7: Principally, a community coming together and supporting one another after what has been a pretty traumatic few days. There were over two dozen counsellors out there having pretty tricky conversations. But, you know, despite there being tears, there were plenty of smiles and hugs and support for one another.
6: Surf Life Saving New South Wales says the Civil Aviation Safety Authority has given approval for shark spotting drones to be able to fly over Sydney's Coogee Beach on a more permanent basis in the wake of Saturday's shark attack. With the details, Jean Kennedy.
8: After the weekend shark attack, which left 35-year-old local Leah Stewart with severe life-threatening injuries, an emergency exemption was made, allowing drones to fly overhead to help monitor for potential shark activity. Coogee Beach normally falls under a do not fly zone for drones because of its proximity to Sydney Airport. However, after a series of meetings yesterday, Surf Lifesaving says the Civil Aviation Safety Authority has agreed to permanently lift the ban on its shark spotting drones flying there. The change is expected to be finalised by CASA within the next week.
6: Rail commuters impacted by major delays and disruptions are being promised more personalised support in future, with extra funding in next week's state budget for a new passenger care and support team. The government says there'll also be an extra $200 million for network maintenance. Transport Minister John Graham says the big boost in spending comes after an independent review into last year's overhead wire failure at Homebush Station that caused days of disruption. US President Donald Trump says under the framework of a deal signed with Iran, the country will never have a nuclear weapon, claiming Tehran fully agreed to the provision. Europe correspondent Catherine Diss reports.
9: Donald Trump flew into the French resort town of Evian-le-Bain, kick-starting the G7 summit, and with an agreement to end the war in Iran within reach. Sitting down with his French counterpart, Emmanuel Macron, Mr. Trump said the framework of a deal would be published pretty soon, and that the Strait of Hormuz is already partially opened.
10: The ships are starting to go out now. On Friday, it'll be completely opened.
9: He celebrated that oil prices fell and stock markets rose on news of the agreement. The deal is expected to be formally signed on Friday in Geneva, but the president didn't commit to being there.
6: Benjamin Netanyahu has declared that Israeli troops will remain in a so-called buffer zone in Lebanese territory as long as necessary. It comes as the Israeli Prime Minister faces severe pressure from Israel over the ceasefire agreement between the US and Iran, with some calling it a disaster for the country. Mr. Netanyahu says with or without a deal, Iran will not have a nuclear weapon, and downplayed reports of a rift with US President Donald Trump. New analysis has found Australia has recorded its deadliest year on record for drug overdoses, with an average of 7 deaths per day. National Health Equity reporter Caitlin Gribben has more.
11: The Pennington Institute's drug overdose data reveals nearly 2,600 people died in 2024. That's one person every 3.5 hours, or 7 deaths a day. Pennington, a non-profit drug policy research group, says an early preview of its annual overdose report shows 80% of the deaths were unintentional drug-induced fatalities. The report analysed Australian Bureau of Statistics data. Deaths related to cocaine, stimulants such as methamphetamine, and opioids such as heroin all increased in 2024.
6: And in a stunning result at FIFA's Men's World Cup, Cape Verde has held on for a goalless draw with powerhouse Spain at Atlanta Stadium in the United States. Looking at the weather for New South Wales, isolated showers along the north coast, adjacent ranges, and in the far southern interior, it'll be fine elsewhere. Sydney's weather, patchy morning fog in the west ahead of a sunny day and a top of 22 degrees. 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
1: Good morning, 25 to 6, 25 to 4 in WA, 5 minutes after 5 in South Australia and the Northern Territory. We've just been talking about the Farina Bakery and the work that's being done there to bring it back to life by volunteers. Some lovely photos coming through. Thank you very much, Bruce, who sent me a text of outside the Farina Bakery. It's so little. It's only a little bakery. I'm allowed to say little in that regard. It's a really, really small building, but it looks like there are some amazing things there. So if you've been to Farina and the Farina Bakery, give us a ring on 1300 800 222. Or if you've been to some of those remote towns that are considered to be ghost towns and driven through them, would you like to see them restored? Would you like to see more work being done to keep that part of Australian history alive? 1300 800 222. So if you can tell us more about Farina and then the Farina Bakery, if you've been there, what it was like going there. And are there certain towns or buildings that you've traveled through when you go to remote parts of Australia that you think there needs to be more work done on to make sure that they stay part of Australian history and don't just crumble away? 1300 800 222. Give us a call. Let's find out what's happening weather-wise with Alan Muhlenbrook, who's our duty forecaster for this morning. Hello, Alan.
12: G'day, Trevor. How are you?
1: Pretty well. Tell us about today's weather, please.
12: Yeah, so the major driver of the weather across at least the southern parts of the country today is a low pressure system in the Bight and an associated large cloud band which extends from the Pilbara region of WA all the way across the interior and into the southeast of the country. This cloud band is a result of high-level moisture being dragged down from the tropics, bringing widespread areas of showers and rain to large parts of South Australia yesterday and into today, including into Adelaide. This rain will also extend into western parts of Victoria and into northwestern Tasmania today, with more showery conditions likely further east. The northerly winds under and to the east of the cloud band are also keeping temperatures above average for this time of year, and we're expecting quite mild conditions in the southeast of the country today. In the west, the southerly winds behind the cold front, which passed over the southern western Australia over the weekend, are bringing cooler than average temperatures and showery conditions to the region, including areas of small hail in the south. We're also seeing areas of isolated thunderstorms along the southern western Australia.

0: coasts and also inland in South Australia. Because of these conditions, we have a couple of warnings out. The first is a severe weather warning for heavy rainfall in parts of the southeast coastal district of Western Australia, and a sheep grazing warning out today for parts of the central wheat belt, the great southern and southeast coastal forecast districts. On the east coast, a high pressure system in the Tasman is bringing showers to the coastal fringes of both northern New South Wales and Queensland, with more settled conditions further inland. We're seeing foggy conditions this morning across much of the Great Divide in New South Wales and southeast Queensland, but we're generally clear to a mostly sunny day. It's also a frosty morning along the southern ranges of New South Wales, with those clear skies overnight. And up in the north, we're seeing a typical dry season pattern with isolated showers in eastern top end. Going around the country with the capital cities, Brisbane, a partly cloudy day with a medium chance of showers in the late morning, top of 23 degrees. Sydney, chance of morning fog, then sunny, maximum of 22. Canberra, chance of fog and frost, then morning, then mostly sunny, maximum of 18. Melbourne, cloudy, high chance of showers, becoming less likely this morning, a top of 19. Hobart, cloudy, a high chance of showers, a top of 13 degrees. Adelaide, rain, top of 20 degrees. Perth, partly cloudy, chance of morning frost in the northwest, a top of 16. And up the top end in Darwin, sunny, maximum 32.
1: Good stuff. Thanks, Alan.
0: No worries. Thank you.
1: Alan Muhlenbrook, our duty forecaster for this morning, 1-300-800-222. Have you been to Farina? Tell us about it, because there's a lot of work being done by volunteers to make sure that the town of Farina and the Farina Bankery don't just crumble away and are forgotten. Are there other places that you've been to that you think there needs to be the same sort of work done on? It may not be possible, but keeping some of those towns alive that perhaps wouldn't be. Lovely text here that says, Farina is such a great place, lots of history, easy two-day stay, says John. And Farina is a great place to visit to see what had been done. The bakery is actually underground and reasonably roomy. Oh, so the photo that I saw is just the top of it, so it actually goes underground as well. So if you want to join us, 1-300-800-222. Text us on 0437 774 774.

0: Jackson Browne and Somebody's Baby. Are there some towns that you think need to have a little bit of a spruce up, that need to have some restoration done on it so that we don't lose them? Perhaps there doesn't have to be work done to a degree that it needs to be a working shop or to have people there, but that you can still see it. Marg says maybe Kiandra in the high country. Brutal weather on the other end of the scale from Farina, but it sure has some history. Not much left there now. So do you know of other towns that perhaps need to have a little bit of a spruce up? Not a big spruce up, just to make sure it doesn't crumble, but and that it still exists. Leonie joins us. Hello, Leonie.
1: Hi, Trevor.
0: Have you done things in Farina?
1: Yes, we have. My husband and I have volunteered there 3 times.
0: What's it like to volunteer?
1: Oh, it's wonderful. Oh, I could write a book.
0: Yeah.
1: It's a great way to meet people. It's a great way to save Farina. It's just a wonderful little place.
0: Why is it important to save it? Because I just received a text saying Kiandra in the high country. It's not necessarily bringing it back to its original livelihood and having people work in it, but just so it's not lost?
1: That's exactly correct. They are not rebuilding the old buildings. They're just shoring up what's there, and you can get an idea of what was there. But could I talk about the bakery?
0: Please.
1: Because last year I volunteered in the kitchen. So the bakery, what you saw was just the top part, and underneath is the little wood oven. So they fire that up about a week before the whole 8 weeks volunteering time starts, so that they get the oven up to temperature. And that little building under the ground is about 3 metres wide by 5 metres long. So it's a really small building where the bakers cook. It used to be that the goods from the bakery were sold through a shipping container with a tent, but now they have rebuilt an actual model building, so that has become the baker's kitchen and a cafe.
0: I've got a text here that says, "Morning, Trev, Farina is amazing. The bakery itself is tiny, but the separate shop is quite big. Love Correct. The fact that as well as amazing cakes and pastries, you could buy a bag of cement to assist with the restoration work."
1: That's correct. Yep. And the logistics are just amazing. It's tons and tons of flour and dozens of eggs, and everything's brought in bulk on a semi-trailer. If the eggs are missed, they have to do a dash trip to Lee Creek to buy the eggs, and it's just quite amazing.
0: Where do you stay when you're there, Leonie?
1: We stay in the campground. There's a private campground for the volunteers. There's never any more than about 50 volunteers at one time, and you can do a two-week stint. So you stay in the campground in your own van or tent or whatever you want to take. And after your day's work, you all gather around the campfire and you debrief on the day's work, and then all the volleys get their job for the next day and away you go again.
0: Leonie, do people come from far and wide, or is it mainly people from South Australia?
1: Oh, they come from everywhere. The original, the man who started the whole volunteering process came from Victoria. But last year I met a couple or four people from Perth, and we've stayed in touch, and that's how the friendships start.
0: Look, do you know how you have a little list of things that you'd like to do? I think that might be just popped on one of the lists. I think.
1: Oh, Trevor, you absolutely have to go. You will love it.
0: Sounds
1: you
0: great.
1: You will love it.
0: Thanks for telling us about it.
1: You're welcome.
0: All the best.
1: Bye.
0: You can join us on 1300 800 222. What a great thing to do. Colin, hang on there, because I'll have a chat with you in just a second. Hello, Helen.
2: Hello, Trevor. Hello.
0: Yeah.
2: Oh, sorry. Hello, Trevor.
0: Hi.
2: Wow, isn't that magnificent, listening about Farina? And, you know, it's such a shame, really, although our Hindmarsh Shire They've really gone ahead and brought our little towns like Jeparit, Rainbow, Dimboola and Nil all up and running. And we're very proud of our Hindmarsh Shire. But, you know, we've got little towns that surround Nil, like Yannick, Netherby, Lorquin, Myram, Jerang, Jerang and Diaper and, oh, little other towns that were very, very go-ahead little towns once upon a time. But there is a couple that have got this, the Netherby pub up and running. Well, they're getting it moving along. The Wheat Sheaf Hotel, which a lot of locals listening will remember, and that's all being renovated. And I'm trying to encourage them to put on the Sunday roast, you know, just the roast lamb, chicken, you know, just something simple. Mm. But, you know, out at Yannick, Trevor, they've got a fabulous big hockey fields out there. But, you know, there's nothing else really with these little towns because they used to have schools, general store, post office, tennis courts, church, train station, all of that. But there's nothing now, and it's so sad to see these little sidings just gone downhill.
0: It's true, and that's one of the wonderful things it sounds like that they're doing with Farina as well, in making sure that it may not be for commercial interests, but it is important to keep those things alive. Helen, thank you. As always, we've got a few people wanting to take a look at Farina as well. Thank you very much. Colin is with us this morning. Hello, Colin.
3: Yeah, good morning to you.
0: You've been there a few times as well.
3: Yes, yeah, well, we sort of live in the southern Flinders Range. This is about 3 or 4 hours drive to Farina, but wherever we go camping, we always call in there. And, on, you know, there last year we went up to see the water, all the flood water, and called in there on the way up and on the way back. And we went to the Simpson Desert a couple of times, and you call in there, and just didn't know anything about it. We didn't live that far away from it, and since we've found out about it, we've just loved the place. So just the rebuilding of the history of the town, and every time you go up there, it's better and better. And And this bakery, like the old bakery, is great, but the new bakery is just like a big bakery in the major city. It's just an incredible bakery.
0: Colin, we found out that it's only open for 8 weeks in the year, and there are so many people that go there and volunteer, which is terrific. Is it good to go through when there's nobody there as well, just to recognise that this place was here and it's a part of history, and to take a look at the buildings of that time?
3: Oh, yeah, no, well, that's right. Before we started to go, the bakery wasn't, you know, up and running. You just went and had a look at it. But it's fantastic now. But I don't know whether anybody mentioned the Anzac Day celebrations.
0: No.
3: I think it's every 3 years. They have an Anzac Day there, and it's, you know, I think, they get about 300 people for Anzac Day.
0: Wow.
3: It's fantastic. I really loved it up there. We're on the Anzac morning, so they have really good celebrations.
0: Good on you. Thank you for telling us about it. Morning, Trev. We flew 8 choppers in there, just missed the bakery by about 10 days. You could still feel the heat from it, though. And it's an absolute ripper place. Go and visit it when it's open. This place is worth it, says Dave. Thank you, Dave. Jeez, it's getting some good reps, you got to say. Hello, Tim.

0: Trav, how you doing?
1: Good. What do you want to mention?
0: Oh, in 1986, did a road trip, four mates, a beetle and a combi, up through the outback South Australia, and we came across Beersheba.
1: Where's that?
0: Well, Beersheba, obviously, nowhere in Australia, but it was a set for the Light Horseman.
1: Oh, okay, so they used that as a set.
0: Yeah, we were the only ones there. We just drove into it, had a wander around, took a few photos and kept going up north.
1: How do you know that that's where they use it? Was there a sign or something?
0: I don't know. It was just there. It was there, and then we watched the movie, and I was like, oh, hang on, I've been there.
1: It's like, do you know, the I'm just sort of thinking about what an interesting group of vehicles to have a beetle and a combi doing that sort of job.
0: Yes, and that was before it was dirt a lot of the way, and the beetle caught fire twice. We broke down a lot, and I got up to Darwin on two cylinders, but we made it.
1: Isn't it amazing with beetles, though, in that, yes, it would be handy if they had a radiator in a lot of ways, but it's also that they'll just go anywhere. If you push them hard enough, it may not be very good for the chassis and it may not be very good for the car, but it can generally get through anything.
0: Absolutely. It was a bit frustrating, but a lot of fun.
1: Yeah. Combi, not so much.
0: Yeah, they turned around and went back.
1: Good talking to you, Tim. Thank you.
0: All right, mate. Cheerio.
1: It's funny. The combi went home. Wow. You're taking it places that aren't very combi-ish, really, aren't you? Hello, Tanya.
2: Hi.
1: You want to talk about Farina as well?
2: Yeah, we've had the privilege of going there a few times. And also, very often you go to things like four-wheel drive shows and you can pay for a post or for some bricks or something. But our four-wheel drive club from the Wimmera has gone up there quite a few times to help some of the rebuild. But we were there for their last Anzac Day, and they only do Anzac Day every few years. And you go up the hill at dawn, have the most magnificent dawn service with everybody there. And the day before, they go around and ask you if you've got anyone you want to celebrate. And you can put their name on a white cross. And all the white crosses are put down the road, which you then, after the dawn service, walk along the road from the top of the hill to the bakery. And then Farina put on a free egg and bacon roll for everybody for Anzac Day breakfast. It is the most special thing.
1: I was good because as you're talking about that emotional response of being able to see those crosses, but also to be able to have that personal little touch to it must be really emotional as well.
2: It was, because we were able to celebrate a past RAAF member friend who had recently died in a plane crash.
1: Yeah.
2: And we had his family there. His parents were there. It was so emotional. It was really lovely.
1: When's the next time that they'll be doing it, Tanya?
2: They only do it every 3 or 4 years. And I'm sorry, I'm a little bit vague which year we're up to, because I'm retired now and I don't have to keep track anymore.
1: Yes. Although, because as I was saying, it would be lovely to go to this place and be there when there are others. And what I was thinking, because Dad fought in El Alamein and in Tobruk, it would be lovely to actually go there to recognise him and actually to be part of a service like that.
2: Yep, and they have a web page and they also have a Facebook page. So have a look. We've been up there twice for Anzac Day. It is just so well worth it.
1: Right. Then there's another little note that I'll be popping down there. Thank you for telling. And you can hear the emotion in your voice too, Tanya.
2: Oh, it was a special night day. Very special.
1: Thank you for telling us.
2: Thank you for the Farina people for putting it on. It's so well worth it.
1: That's the thing. Thank you. If you're wondering what Farina, because a couple of texts saying, how do you spell it? F-A-R-I-N-A. Is Farina. This is Overnights on ABC Radio. The news is coming up shortly.
3: I know it's weird to say this, but I've been thinking about it lately.

0: That's Guy Sebastian and Choir taking us up to the next ABC News. Thank you for joining us on Overnights. Look forward to talking to you again tomorrow. Have a good one. Now it's time for the next ABC News.
1: It's 6 o'clock. Good morning. Tony Matthews with ABC News. The federal government is considering extending the fuel excise cut beyond June to help manage cost of living pressures exacerbated by the Middle East war. It comes as mortgage borrowers brace for today's Reserve Bank decision around whether it will hold or lift interest rates. Shadow Treasurer Tim Wilson says if the government extends the cut to the fuel excise, then it needs to consider ways to keep a lid on inflation.
2: We proposed the initial excise cut, but it was with inflation offsets. If it's to be continued, we should want inflation offsets to be part of the conversation, because we can't allow the government to keep pouring debt petrol on the inflation fire.
1: Israel's Prime Minister is insisting his country's forces will remain inside occupied territory in southern Lebanon, despite the agreement between the US and Iran to end the broader regional war. Middle East correspondent Matthew Doran reports.
3: The agreement specifically states it includes an end to fighting in Lebanon, but a White House official has told reporters the withdrawal of Israeli troops from seized territory in the south of the country isn't required to fulfill that term. Israel's Benjamin Netanyahu has made his first public comments about the deal since it was announced, and he says Israeli forces will continue to hold that so-called security zone for as long as is necessary to protect the country from the Iranian-backed Hezbollah. He's also defended his relationship with Donald Trump after another heated confrontation between the pair, saying they don't always see eye to eye, but they're both simply looking out for their own countries.
1: Surf life-saving shark-spotting drones will be allowed to fly over Sydney's Coogee Beach into the future after the Civil Aviation Safety Authority gave approval for the move on the back of the weekend shark attack. Drone flights are normally banned at Coogee on safety grounds because of its proximity to Sydney Airport, but an emergency exemption was granted to cover this week after 35-year-old Leah Stewart was mauled by a shark while swimming at the beach on Saturday. Surf life-saving President Stephen Pearce says meetings were held with CASA officials yesterday to discuss lifting the ban.
4: Moving forward, we will be able to fly our surf life-saving shark drones down there. Doesn't mean other people can fly drones. It's still a flight path and we still have to adhere to the CASA regulations and contact with flight towers and similar. But it's great news to unlock that piece of the coastline.
1: Around 300 people gathered at Sydney's Coogee Surf Club last night as the community tries to process its shock and distress at Saturday's shark attack. Among them were those who went to the aid of shark attack victim Leah Stewart, while others had witnessed the scene or were regular beachgoers or locals. Mental health counsellors were on standby to support people at the gathering as they came together to debrief as a community. Randwick Mayor Dylan Parker says there was a lot of raw emotion in the room.
5: In what was quite a moving community counselling session, we saw tears, some smiles, lots of hugs and some really important conversations for people, lots of witnesses, first responders who were there on that, you know, really quite shocking incident. On Saturday, there was even a letter read out from Leah's family thanking first responders as well as all of the community who've really come together.
1: The chair of an upper house inquiry into data centres says she's concerned about a lack of transparency from the companies behind the digital infrastructure. Greens MLC and inquiry chair Abigail Boyd says the inquiry has been stymied by the refusal of all but one data centre company and the peak body for data centres to give evidence. She says the state government needs to assess data centres more critically before approving them.
6: This is an industry that has got the wool pulled over the eyes of government, and everybody's kind of frothing at the mouth trying to roll out red carpets for them. And meanwhile, we have all of these very severe warnings that the huge amount of energy demand, as well as all of their other environmental impacts, are going to derail climate targets.
1: And in results from the FIFA Men's World Cup, Cape Verde has held on for a goalless draw with powerhouse Spain at Atlanta Stadium in the United States. Spain, the reigning European champions, couldn't find the back of the net as Cape Verde, ranked 67th in the world, came away with a point. To the weather, isolated showers along the north coast, adjacent ranges and in the far southern interior, fine elsewhere. Sydney's weather, patchy morning fog in the west ahead of a sunny day and a top of 22 degrees. It's 6:05.
7: Good morning. Welcome to AM. I'm Melissa Clark in Canberra, coming to you from Ngunnawal country and acknowledging other custodians. The US President Donald Trump has arrived in the lakeside French resort town of Evian-les-Bains, officially kickstarting the G7 summit. He hasn't arrived empty-handed. He brings an agreement between his nation and Iran on a framework for negotiating the end of the war. It is said to dominate discussion at the meeting as leaders unpick the detail on how it will be implemented. Europe correspondent Catherine Diss reports from Evian-les-Bains.
8: The man of the moment, the US President Donald Trump, touches down in the French resort town of Evian-les-Bains with a supposed deal within reach to end the US-Israeli war with Iran. But none of his European allies came to greet him.
9: Everything is very nice, thank you.
10: Will you meet you on Friday?
8: This is all about the optics, and the timing is crucial. The US president can once again position himself as the dealmaker-in-chief, as his allies, tired of his claims some 40 times, that a deal was close. This is the first time an MOU has been agreed to, at least electronically, ahead of a formal signing expected in Geneva later this week. Sitting down with his French counterpart, Emmanuel Macron, Mr. Trump said the deal meant Iran would never have a nuclear weapon.
9: The main thing is that Iran will not have a nuclear weapon. They fully agreed to that with strong policing powers, and they won't have a nuclear weapon, which is what it was all about, because they probably would have used it if they had it.
8: President Macron praised the deal and said France stood ready to help reopen the Strait of Hormuz.
11: And so we are ready to take our fair share of the burden and be part of the commitment of the international community in order to support this deal. And we will discuss about that together and with colleagues later on. But it's a very important step towards peace, but as well for global economy.
8: The deal will be high on the agenda for G7 leaders, who've been calling for an end to the hostilities, a reopening of the strait, and a way to safeguard Lebanon's sovereignty from Israeli attack. While the European Commission President Ursula von der Leyen welcomed news of the deal, she said lasting peace in the Middle East won't happen while Lebanon is in flames.
12: The priority now is implementation. The Straits of Hormuz must reopen and freedom of navigation must be restored, toll-free. This is essential for the regional stability and, of course, also for the global economy.
8: The Group of Seven is returning to where it all began. In 1975, France hosted the first such meeting, when there were just six, formed in the aftermath of global oil shocks and rising inflation. More than 50 years on, the leaders are once again tackling the same problems. This is Catherine Diss in Evian-les-Bains, reporting for AM.
7: Lebanon is a key pressure point in the deal between the US and Iran, with the Israeli Prime Minister saying his country's forces will remain inside Lebanese territory for the foreseeable future. Middle East correspondent Matthew Doran is in Jerusalem. He joined me a short time ago. Matthew, Benjamin Netanyahu.

0: faced with the threat of nuclear annihilation by the regime in Tehran. He then went through and tried to list all of the military achievements of Israel since Hamas's deadly attacks on Israel back on the October 7, 2023 massacre there. But then when those questions started to come from journalists, we did get a bit more detail and insight into what will be happening in Lebanon. The deal between the US and Iran involves an end to the fighting in Lebanon, but a White House official has been briefing journalists overnight, saying that the withdrawal of Israeli forces isn't necessarily part of that. Throughout the course of the day today, we have seen fighting easing somewhat in Lebanon. There were more artillery strikes. We've seen an Israeli drone attack on a car. We've also had confirmation from Hezbollah that it did open fire on some Israeli forces. But compared to what we've seen in recent days, that is a lot less activity there. But Benjamin Netanyahu is saying that he will continue to have Israeli forces inside Lebanese territory, as it has done elsewhere, where it has seized and occupied land across this region.
1: We have established deep security zones around the state of Israel. We did this in Gaza, in Lebanon, in Syria, where, by the way, we destroyed all the weapons of Assad's army, which was a central link in the axis of evil. And I want to make it clear, we will remain in the security zones as long as it takes to protect our country.
2: And Matt, how much of this is about the Prime Minister dealing with his own political pressures at home?
0: Well, Mel, he has been copping a lot of criticism about his handling of the war to Israel's north for weeks now, even ahead of this deal. His political opponents from across the spectrum saying he is weak on Israel's safety, that he's putting the lives of people in northern Israel at risk. And the criticism as it relates to this deal is even coming from within his own coalition cabinet, the far-right National Security Minister Itamar Ben-Gvir, saying Israel should not be bound by this deal. The reason that is relevant is because we are heading into an election campaign in Israel. A poll has to be held by the end of October. So this sort of posturing is going to be ratcheting up in the next couple of weeks. And this is really an inflection point there, with more pressure on Benjamin Netanyahu.
2: Matthew Doran in Jerusalem. Australia has recorded its deadliest year on record for drug overdoses, according to new analysis, with an average of 7 deaths per day. Harm reduction charity the Pennington Institute has released some early details from its annual overdose report, which shows there were nearly 2,600 fatal overdoses in 2024. Here's National Health Equity reporter Caitlin Gribben.
3: So this is the photo of Christopher and I. Christopher.
4: Marg Kwan is a proud mother of three adventurous kids, but her eldest child, Chris, also had his struggles. When Chris was 5, his father died in a workplace accident. Marg Kwan says her family was never the same.
5: Everybody thought we were just fine, but we weren't.
4: By the age of 14, Chris was smoking cannabis. He injected amphetamine for the first time at 18. 10 years later, his mother found him unresponsive in their home.
5: There he was, in his bedroom. He'd fallen off the bed. I screamed like a banshee.
4: Chris Kwan, who loved skateboarding and photography, had accidentally overdosed after consuming alcohol, cannabis, heroin and benzodiazepines.
5: It never crossed my mind that that would be the night he wouldn't survive.
4: It's been 18 years since Chris died. Marg Kwan is frustrated that overdose deaths in Australia are at their highest number ever, according to new data from non-profit drug policy research group, the Pennington Institute. Its chief executive is John Ryan.
6: Deadliest overdose year on record, just under twice the number of road traffic deaths. But the big number is 2,596 people died. It's one every 3.5 hours, or 7 people a day are dying from an overdose.
4: The report analysed the most recent Australian Bureau of Statistics data on drug-induced deaths, which is from 2024. The preliminary data, which will be subject to updates over the coming months, showed 80%, nearly 2,100 of the deaths, were unintentional drug-induced fatalities, and deaths relating to cocaine and opioids such as heroin increased in 2024. Stimulant deaths were up 25.1% in 12 months. Pennington's John Ryan says the biggest driver was amphetamines, particularly ice.
6: It's amazing that we don't, as a community, face up to that challenge.
4: Illicit drug policy researcher Alison Ritter from the

0: University of New South Wales says a much bigger share of government funding is spent on law enforcement rather than harm reduction.
1: We've got good evidence from research that we've done that it would be far better to refer people into harm reduction and treatment services than put them through the criminal justice system.
0: Marg Kwan says her son Chris, who had served a suspended sentence for drug possession and dealing, wanted to get help but found it was not easy to access. Alison Ritter says that's a common experience.
1: Only half the number of people who are seeking treatment are able to receive it. And there's no other health-related condition where society says we're only going to treat half the number of people who might require it. That's a huge gap in our system.
2: That's Alison Ritter from the University of New South Wales, ending that report from Caitlin Gribben. And that's Early AM for today. I'm Melissa Clark. The time now, it's 6:15.
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4: Good morning. You're listening to The Rural Report across northern New South Wales. It's Tuesday, the 16th of June. I'm Lauren Bohane. Coming up on the show, recent rain on the Liverpool Plains has growers hopeful they may still be able to get some winter crops in the ground. And an Australian space company is building its satellite capacity, prioritising services to farming, mining and transport equipment that relies on the technology. First, though, the New South Wales Irrigators Council says a new Auditor General's report validates its concern about government shortcomings in water regulation. The Audit of Water Management and Compliance, tabled in State Parliament yesterday, assessed the performance of the Natural Resources Access Regulator, Water New South Wales, and the Department of Climate Change, Energy, the Environment and Water. It's made four recommendations, including a need to look at the cumulative impact of changes to water regulation on social, economic and environmental outcomes. Irrigators Council CEO Madeline Hartley told Emily Doak she's not surprised the Auditor General found there's confusion about water rules, even amongst the people responsible for managing them.
5: We've called out for a really long time, as have our members and water users across the state, that the laws are increasingly complex and becoming too confusing for anyone to operate, including departments and government agencies, to understand. So this report highlights some long-standing issues that the irrigation community has been calling out.
6: The audit also talks about there being no assessment of the cumulative impacts of all of this reform process over the past decade or so in terms of the social, economic and environmental impact. From the perspective of the New South Wales Irrigators Council, how do you think that should be addressed?
5: The growing regulatory burden and its complexity necessitate constant regulatory impact statements so that any future reform is considered in the context of the current reform and regulation and laws. This is an opportunity to look back and address and assess the cumulative impacts of all past reforms over the last decade and ensure that any future reform is set in that context.
6: What about in regard to what the report raises about data and how that's used by these three agencies that are responsible for water management and compliance in New South Wales? What do you make of that?
5: It's no surprise to us that an independent body has called out gaps in data management between the three agencies. Again, this is something that water users consistently deal with and face on the ground, reporting system issues to all three agencies, yet facing reforms that don't account for that. Water users are routinely pinned as the reason things may not be working on the ground, as opposed to the systems which are at the heart of keeping that knowledge and the source of truth from a compliance perspective. So it's a really important finding that we hope materializes in a better way forward that works for all water agencies and water users and stakeholders across the state.
6: But I suppose the flip side of that is that improving that data and that those IT systems does come at a cost. New South Wales Irrigators Council's already raising concerns about the proposed increases to water charges and the regulatory burden on your members and irrigators. Who do you think should foot the bill for the work that this report has highlighted is needed in terms

0: terms of things like data and information systems.
1: Water users have invested heavily for many years to comply with successive rounds of water reform and compliance obligations, and yet they continue to navigate an increasingly complex system marred by new laws and obligations and reduced system efficiency, while also funding the operation of water agencies through user pays, fees and charges. Enough is enough. After nearly a decade of continued reform, the New South Wales government agencies involved in water management need to pause their current reform agenda and take stock of the findings of this report and look at their costs in implementing a system that will work for all water users and agencies going forward. We cannot continue to pay for services that are not delivering.
0: So then who does pay? Does it come back to government, state, or even the federal government if these reforms are needed under things like the Murray-Darling Basin Plan to actually invest themselves in the systems here to be able to make these reforms possible without further burdens on irrigators?
1: Water users have long called out the broken pricing model of Water New South Wales, but we cannot continue to absorb these costs on behalf of government. The systems aren't working and we need one that does work. And that is a coordinated effort by government, potentially by the MDBA in its basin plan review process this year. But water users across the state cannot continue to be the pocket and funding model for government agencies.
2: Irrigators Council CEO Dr. Madeline Hartley. It's 20 past six. Time to take a brief look at the weather now across the north of the state. On the northwest slopes and plains, mostly sunny today. Partly cloudy on the northern tablelands. The chance of fog in the south early this morning. A medium chance of showers on and east of the ranges. Becoming less likely this afternoon and a near zero chance of rain elsewhere. The northern rivers partly cloudy with a high chance of showers. Becoming less likely late this afternoon and evening. On the mid-north coast, partly cloudy today. The chance of morning fog in the south. A medium chance of showers in the north during the morning and afternoon, but a near zero chance of rain elsewhere. And in the Hunter, patchy morning fog with a mostly sunny afternoon.
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2: To the Liverpool Plains now, where grain growers are hoping they might finally be able to plant some late winter crops. Rain across the past 5 weeks has seen up to 150 millimetre falls across the region, leaving just enough moisture for farmers to plant some barley.

0: cautious with their sowing programs.
1: It's definitely, you know, Longfellow was planned to go in this area, and there wasn't much else on the line to be able to go in. So it's enabled the Longfellow to be planted in planting condition, although it has been quite wet since then, so not a lot of people have been able to get a run at it. Hoping a better week this week will let people plant some winter.
2: So what are we expecting to see in the ground if people are able to really get a good run at it this week?
1: Most of it will be shorter season wheat. There'll be some barley go in, and that's pretty much it. There may be some chickpeas go in off the back of, you know, potentially on some double crop country, but even though we have been relatively wet, I don't think it's built enough of a profile to make those a viable option.
2: How much are we expecting, or are you expecting the winter crop to be down across the plains for this winter season?
1: I think, you know, we're going of an average, based around an average crop, we're probably only going to produce 15-20% of an average crop, because basically all that's going in was anybody was carrying Longfellow. So where the question lies in terms of going forward is how much summer crop we're going to safely put in based on the moisture profiles we carry at the time.
2: Yeah, look, even though it hasn't fixed everything and it's a long way from fixing the dry conditions, how much relief was there, even for you, Pete McKenzie, when you finally did see that bit of a late autumn break and a few showers here and there since?
1: Oh, it's been fantastic. I mean, it's just increased the mood across the board, and particularly for those guys carrying cattle who are feeding. And while it hasn't generated a lot of feed, at least now that we've got some moisture under the ground, that when it does warm up, we will get some feed.
2: For both cropping and livestock, how are things looking then heading towards spring and summer? I mean, it's scary to think, you know, we're getting closer to the end of June, July, then, you know, August, September won't be too far away. How are the feelings ahead of spring?
1: Look, they're a lot more assured now. We had winter crop stubbles that had no moisture in them, basically. And even now, double crop sorghum country has only got about the same amount of moisture as Longfellow. So we're not too far ahead. So we were looking a month ago at a potential low area summer crop, but now we've got the potential to fill those profiles and be able to get our summer crop in.
0: Corindai agronomist Peter McKenzie speaking to Lara Webster. It's 24 past six. As Elon Musk builds his global empire, including the Starlink network that's become critical for remote parts of Australia, one Australian company is building its own network of low Earth orbit satellites. Myriota has 40 LEO satellites in space and is focusing on providing services for the myriad farming, mining and transport equipment. CEO Ben Cade explained to David Claughton how the business works and why it's important to have an Australian space company.
3: What we do is we use satellites to connect all sorts of different things that are sensing the physical world. That could be farmers' water levels, it could be border security systems, it could be solar communities that are off-grid, and bring that data back so that people and industry and governments can make better decisions.
4: So are you using one of the existing sort of carriers' satellite network, or are you putting your own satellites into space?
3: No, we put our own satellites up in space, and the other one that we do is what's called a hosted payload. So we build, if you like, the communications part of our solution. We put it on a satellite that might sit alongside a few other things. So that satellite might do several other functions. Some of those are 400-600 kilometres above our head. And then geostationary is about 36,000 kilometres away from us.
4: What are you doing with that on the ground? What kind of services are you providing?
3: So we're all focused about, you know, that sort of critical infrastructure about sensing something that's going on in the physical world that somebody cares about. So as a farmer, I want to understand what is the moisture level in my soil. Did it rain in these fields? Are my animals getting watered? If I go to another sort of area, for example, transportation, supply chain, or logistics, I want to know where is that truck or where is that cargo? Has it reached port? Has it made it to the rail station? Is it on track? Is it late? Has somebody dropped it? Has the temperature gone out of spec? All of those sorts of things. So you know, the start.

0: Starlink's and the SpaceX's, the Amazon LEOs, they're all talking about broadband connectivity, which is awesome, right? You know, accessing the internet, maybe being able to make a call. We focus on how do you actually monitor what's going on in the physical world, wherever that need is.
1: It's also used in fire management and environment. Tell me a bit more about that sort of work.
0: Yeah, no, absolutely. So if you like, where we've gone from, you know, a small satellite business, you know, we were born 10 years ago, maybe 5 years ago, we started delivering the most rudimentary service, maybe the ability to get a message out a day. We're now at a place where we can get to near real time. And so now all of a sudden, if you're looking at a disaster recovery or detection scenario, we can get that information to the places that really need it, you know, almost within real time. And so that's a big step up, if you like, in capabilities for the sector. And it's also a massive step up for Australian space.
2: Ben Cade from space company Myriota speaking there to David Claughton. It's coming up to 28 past six. You're listening to the Rural Report. We'll head to the markets now, and here's Kevin Cocciola in Lismore.
3: Good morning. There was 900 head of steers and heifers sold at Lismore Weaner Sale yesterday, being Monday the 15th. The market overall this week was very strong and consistent from start to finish for both steers and heifer calves. Milk tooth steers and tutu steers topped at 536 cents and ranged from 468 cents through to 520 cents. There was a very good lot yarding of Euro steer calves this week, weighing between 270 to 300 kilos. The best of them made to 564 cents and all made from 540 cents through to 560 cents. The next run of lighter steer calves made good money again and all made from 500 cents through to 550 cents a kilo. And the crossbred light steer calves ranged from 420 through to 518 cents. Euro heifers this week sold at 4.94 cents a kilo, with all these better Euro heifers making between 4.46 through to 4.76 cents, with most all other heifers making from 3.70 to 450 cents a kilo.
2: Thanks, Kevin. And to Tamworth now, here's Hamish Hosegood.
4: 2,100 lambs were yarded in Tamworth this week, an increase of 1,440. It was an improved quality yarding with some of the better quality lambs on offer. Most major buyers were present for steady competition. Trade weight lambs, 20 to 24 kilos, were marginally cheaper. They ranged from $280 to $335 a head. Heavy lambs, 24 to 30 kilos, were also slightly cheaper. They made from $261 to $372 a head. Best spend of extra heavy lambs made to $420. 1,130 sheep were yarded, an increase of 630. Norby ewes up to 24 kilos made from $123 to $220 a head. Merino ewes made from $120 to $188 a head. Crossbred ewes ranged from $144 to $274 a head. And the best pen of weather's made to $300. This is Hamish Hosegood in Tamworth for MLA.
2: Thanks, Hamish. And thanks for joining me on the Rural Report this morning. It's time to get some local news now. It's coming up on 6:30.
5: Northwest News. I'm Peter Sanders. A coronial inquest is starting in Sydney this morning into the murder of a 10-year-old girl in rural New South Wales. Joanna Woodburn reports.
6: Bridget Biddy Porter, who was from Orange in the state's central west, was murdered in July 2020. In the Supreme Court in 2021, her killer was found guilty but not criminally responsible for mental health reasons. The state coroner, Teresa O'Sullivan, granted a request from Biddy's parents to hold an inquest. Her mother and father campaigned for it to be held to examine the circumstances leading up to their daughter's death, including her killer's mental health and the response to these concerns at the time. The inquest is set down at Lidcombe Coroner's Court for 4 days.
5: State Member for Tamworth, Kevin Anderson, says he hopes next week's state budget will put more money in the pipeline to keep up with demand for the region's growing population. Alongside $60 million already earmarked for an upgrade to Gonaganoo Road, Mr. Anderson is seeking additional funding for a raft of infrastructure demands. They include funding chemotherapy services at Gunnedah Hospital and more money to secure Tamworth's long-term water security. Amid a surging population in smaller communities like Moore Creek, Mr. Anderson says the state government needs to support the region's growing needs.
7: There'll be about 10,000 people out at Moore Creek, so we want to think about the services out there, like a new school. So I think there should be planning for a new school at Moore Creek. You think about upgrades to fire stations, and housing continues to be a problem.
5: A community housing provider says demand continues to climb as more people rely on affordable housing. Homes North Acting Chief Executive Hayne Mackay-Cruz says demand for social housing in Tamworth has risen above 300% over the past 5 years. Mr. Mackay-Cruz says median wait times for social housing in northern New South Wales are over 5 years, up to 10 years in smaller towns. He says regional and rural areas need more targeted investment and support.
8: But at the moment, the focus is still heavily metro. If you look at regional New South Wales specifically, we need very targeted investment. We can't be relying on programs that have been developed in a metro-style environment that we go, oh, let's roll this out.
5: The Reserve Bank is widely expected to leave interest rates on hold later today. Sam Wilkinson reports.
9: Top economists from the Commonwealth Bank, ANZ, NAB and Westpac all predict interest rates will remain at 4.35%. The Reserve Bank has increased the official cash rate after each of its last three meetings. Independent economist Saul Eslake says a slower labour market and better than expected inflation figures should be enough to convince the RBA to hold steady.
10: They can afford to sit and wait, and we've had a bit of data since the last increase.
9: The ASX's rate indicator is very confident in the status quo, considering it 100% likely interest rates will stay the same.
5: A review of state water management agencies has found there's been no cumulative assessment into water reform impacts. The Auditor-General's report assessed the effectiveness of the Natural Resources Access Regulator, Water New South Wales, and the Department of Climate Change, Energy, the Environment and Water in implementing compliance and enforcement measures. It found while the department regularly did impact assessments, it hasn't looked at their compounding effect. New South Wales Irrigators Council CEO Dr. Madeline Hartley is hopeful it'll lead to change.
11: It's really important to look back and acknowledge the cumulative impacts and the regulatory burden that water users have responded to over the last decade. And in moving forward, make sure that any future reform also accounts for what has come in the past.
5: A local agronomist says grain growers across the Liverpool Plains are hopeful to finally plant winter crops this week after recent wet weather. Over the past 5 weeks, up to 150 millimetres of rain has fallen across the region. Quirindi agronomist Peter McKenzie says while there is just enough moisture to plant some varieties of wheat and barley, farmers remain cautious.
12: There'll be some barley go in, and that's pretty much it. There may be some chickpeas go in, potentially on some double crop country, but even though we have been relatively wet, I don't think it's built enough of a profile to make those a viable option.
5: Taking a look at the weather, and on the northwest slopes and plains, it's going to be a mostly sunny day today, while on the tablelands it'll be partly cloudy, with a medium chance of showers on and east of the ranges, becoming less likely this afternoon. Temperature-wise, Tamworth is heading for a top of 22 degrees, Armidale a top of 18. 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
15: Hello there. Good morning. Tuesday. It is the 16th of June today. A bit of a mild start to our morning across the region. We've got Glen Innes sitting on 10.5 degrees, 9 degrees at the Armidale Airport and the Inverell Research Centre to start the day. Gunnedah's Airport on 8 degrees, Moree's Airport on 11.4, Narrabri's Airport on 11.7, while Walgett is sitting on 10.2 degrees, Tamworth on 8.6 degrees. We'll have more on the weather for you from the Bureau of Meteorology coming up at 10 past 7. Also this morning, Tenterfield's iconic trees have been assessed for safety. You might remember there were concerns around some of the trees. Well, some will have to be removed, while others will need to be monitored and managed. You'll hear more from the Tenterfield Mayor about the future of these iconic trees on the program at around 20 past 7. At a quarter to 8, there's big plans for Deepwater's disused railway station. It sat idle for a number of years. The idea is to bring the space back to life. You'll hear more about that at a quarter to 8. And no, it doesn't involve trains returning. Stay with us for more on that. Plus, later in the program,

ARIA Hall of Famer Kate Sobrano is coming to our region this year. She's had a huge year already, becoming an ARIA Hall of Famer just last week. She's going to be joining us on the program at around 9:10 this morning, so I hope you can stay with us. Cooking with Sally Clifton after 9:30 as well. A lot to get through between now and 10 o'clock. Coming up in just a moment, though, news you can use.

0: Martika and Love, Thy Will Be Done. It's 19 minutes to 7. You're listening to ABC New England Northwest. Christy Reading with you. Let's get you across some music and you. Nat Little joins me in the studio. Hi, Nat.
1: Good morning, Christy.
0: Happy Tuesday.
1: Happy Tuesday to you as well.
0: What do we need to know this morning?
1: Yeah, 2:30 this afternoon. It's the time that we'll hear from the Reserve Bank. You've probably been hearing a bit about this in the news and over the past few days. But this time, Christy, the Reserve Bank is widely expected to leave interest rates on hold, with leading economists at all four major banks predicting that the RBA will leave rates at 4.65% following its regular meeting today. Now, the bank has increased the official cash rate after each of its three meetings recently, but you might have heard in the news that independent economist Sol Eslake says a slower labour market and better than expected inflation figures should be enough to convince the RBA to hold steady today. So across the day, regardless of the decision, you'll hear from homeowners, economists, and you'll also hear a bit about what's happening with fixed and variable home loan rates. I know it's a day that people do lean in and listen to find out what the RBA is going to decide. But of course, with the news of the peace deal as well playing in, economists at the four major banks are predicting that the rate will be left on hold.
0: Okay.
1: Now, you've been hearing reports of impacts on the housing market in Australia. In the first weekend after the May 12 federal budget was handed down, fewer than half the homes listed for auction changed hands, with the final clearance rate dropping to 43.1%, according to Cotality data. Westpac analysts have forecast a 34% decline in new investor activity, a 20% slide in real estate transaction volumes, and stalling home price growth across all capital cities this year. You can read more about this story on ABC News Online this morning at abc.net.au/news. But an Arkansas real estate agent has a very different problem.
0: Oh.
1: You could say it's a bit of a serious issue.
0: Oh.
1: Christopher White of Century 21 said he arrived to show a property to some potential buyers in central Arkansas when he noticed the property was overrun with snakes.
0: Oh, goodness.
1: Yes, he says, when I first got to the house, I was treating it as business as usual. He got out of his truck, walked around the home. He told this to USA Today. He got back into his truck and looked at the information for the house to share with the buyers, and then he looked over at the porch and he noticed some slithering friends.
0: Oh.
1: Yes, kind of.
0: More than one.
1: Yes, overrun. This house was by snakes. So, over the front step. A video has gone viral on Instagram. Even in the electricity box, there were slithering around. They've been identified as a non-venomous black rat snakes, which farmers actually like to keep in the US to keep away rats and mice. He said that on Instagram, I had to tell my buyer I was absolutely not going to show this house when he realized that it was overrun by snakes. But there's been some comments on the Instagram post. Maybe you should just burn the house down. Maybe you should just leave it to the snakes.
0: Yes,
1: I think that would turn off a potential buyer.
0: Although they might have got a good deal.
1: Maybe.
0: Yeah.
1: Yeah.
0: Mm.
1: Yes.
0: The real estate agent might have been worried about the commission, though.
1: Yeah.
0: Yeah.
1: Yeah. Wanting to make that sale. Yes. And finally, Christy, love it or hate it, it's something that spreads like it does, and because it's day to day.

0: one of my favourite things in the world, that little Vegemite.
1: Well, it's not everybody's favourite thing in the world. I have videos of friends from overseas who have stayed with me, and the thing that I love to do is I love to say, hey, do you want to try this Australian
0: icon? Is this so bad I don't come back?
1: They haven't come back, actually. They don't actually want to see the videos again after I take them. But I think it's a really valuable thing to actually see your first reaction to it. I mean, in reality, it doesn't sound something that appealing. It was invented in 1923 by a chemist in Melbourne, C.P. Callister, and it was to replicate British Marmite, which has a very different taste to it. And in addition to brewer's yeast, Vegemite contains concentrated extracts of onion, malt and celery. I don't know if you picked those notes up.
0: Not really, no. Yeah.
1: Salt and different types of vitamin B.
0: Yeah, so. I can taste the salt. Yes. Yeah.
1: It's all about the salt, isn't it? Yes.
0: Yeah. I love Vegemite. I eat it most days.
1: Yeah. Mm. Yeah. It's only a very infrequent thing.
0: Yeah.
1: With me.
0: Okay.
1: The salt's a bit too much on my tongue.
0: Are you a Marmite person too?
1: No. It's a little bit. Is it tart? Is that the taste? Is that kind of. Yeah, as I'm saying this, my nose is lifting up with my cheeks as well. It's a very visceral kind of reaction. But that audio from the ad that we heard is in the Australian Television archive as well. So a big cultural thing as well. So
0: love that. When you have Vegemite, Nat, is it just on toast, or how do you have it?
1: Well, if I'm in the mood for it, I'll have it on crackers.
0: Oh yeah,
1: usually with holes in them.
0: Yes.
1: I like to squeeze a combination of butter and the spread through the holes. So yes, like that whole sort of kind of visual.
0: Yes.
1: Experience, tactile experience.
0: Yeah, love that. Yeah, mine is just on toast, most mornings during the week. And then sometimes, mainly in summer when the avocados are good, I like it on avocado. You know, like rice cakes, so the Vegemite and then the avocado on top. Yeah.
1: Flavour combinations are really interesting because I found a flavour combination once that was totally unexpected. It's not Vegemite. It was licorice and walnut.
0: Oh.
1: Yeah.
0: Okay. What, together?
1: Like on top of each other.
0: Oh, wow.
1: Yes.
0: There's an idea.
1: I know.
0: I'm not a licorice fan, though.
1: No, not many people are. And, you know, that can be problematic if you are, because if you eat too many, then...
0: Yeah.
1: Yes.
0: Not good for digestion.
1: It's... not good.
0: Not
1: is all I'm going to
0: two
1: say
0: words.
1: About that.
0: Not good. Nat Little, thank you so much.
1: You're welcome.
0: Thank you, Nat Little. There with our news you can use for this Tuesday morning. It is the 16th of June. Yes, Vegemite Day today. There's some inspiration for your morning breakfast if you haven't had it already. Maybe you've got a great flavour combination that you have with Vegemite. Any fans in your family? Maybe you're more of a Marmite family. Would love to hear from you. 0467 922 684. That is the number to text, or you can give me a call as well on 1300 648 222.
2: 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Weather.
0: A high pressure system over the southwestern Tasman Sea is slowly drifting eastwards while extending a ridge across much of the state. This system, together with a cold front approaching from the west, will maintain a warm northeasterly airstream across the state. The front and its associated trough will then enter the state's west on Thursday and move eastwards through to Saturday, bringing wet conditions. Mostly sunny in the northwest slopes and plains today. Winds northeast to southeasterly up to 20 kilometres an hour, turning north to north easterly in the middle of the day, then becoming light in the late afternoon. More cloud around the tablelands with a partly cloudy day in store. The chance of fog in the south early this morning. A medium chance of showers on and east of the ranges becoming less likely this afternoon. Winds northeast to southeasterly up to 25 kilometres an hour, becoming light in the early afternoon. Our top temperatures, Warrielder partly cloudy and 24, Walgett and Moree 23, Narrabri, Tamworth, Inverell, Weewar, Baraba and Gunnedah 20. Corindai mostly sunny in 21, Armidale partly cloudy in 18, Gleninus and Walker 16, Guyra and Tenterfield heading for a top of 15 degrees.
2: Traffic.
0: Taking a look at the roads now, things looking pretty good out there this morning. We are still seeing a number of dirt and unsealed roads around the Walgett Shire impacted by rain in recent weeks. Collarenebri, Cryon, Burren Junction, Come By Chance, areas kind of north of Wee War 2 around Spring Plains, Rowena. So keep that in mind if you're heading into that part of the world today. Outside of that, things are looking pretty good. The Renewal Highway has reopened north of Coonabarabran. It was closed north of Coonabarabran following a truck crash late yesterday, but the highway, it had been closed in both directions, about 40 kilometres north of Coonabarabran, but it's now reopened, the Newell Highway there, so something to keep in mind. It is 6:59 here on ABC New England Northwest. Coming up in just a moment, did you know that roughly 80% of what we taste or perceive as flavour in food is actually aroma? For businesses developing shelf-stable products, they need to be food-safe and taste good too. We're going to be hearing about students collaborating with industry to address challenges across the food chain next.

0: Alex Lloyd and Amazing. We're coming up to 5 minutes to seven. You're listening to ABC New England Northwest. Christy Reading with you this morning. Now, did you know that roughly 80% of what we taste or perceive as flavour in food is actually aroma? For businesses developing shelf-stable products, they need to be food safe and taste good too. Rob Shelley is a professor in food and nutrition, and his students are collaborating with industry to address challenges across the food chain.
1: We can extract the volatile aroma compounds out of any kind of food. We inject them into this instrument, and the idea of the instrument is to separate that complex mixture of flavour and aroma compounds into individual components.
2: Why do you need to do this?
1: Great question. This is quite important. And so a little bit of definition here. All aroma compounds are volatile, but not all, and that makes sense, right? To be able to smell something, it has to be able to pass through the air and into your nose, right? So all aroma compounds are volatile, but not all volatile compounds have a smell. And so when we extract the volatile fraction from a food product, it contains all the aroma compounds, but all the others as well. And trying to identify what's important so we can make really important flavour measurements, we use this approach to help pinpoint the important ones.
2: You've got something in front of you there.
1: One of my students prepared this. So what we're looking at here is it's essentially a home recipe of a lentil dal. And this one was prepared in February last year. We made this in our food kitchen. And inside that kitchen, we have a really fancy, it's like a pressure cooker like no other really. It's a very, very fancy system that we place the food inside. This is inside a plastic pouch. So in the plastic pouch, we pop inside that system. It's called a rapid retort system. And we use that to sterilize the food. We make the food safe. What's interesting is that once we've done so, the food doesn't need to go in the fridge. What's your impression, or how would you describe in general terms canned food?
2: A bit bland.
1: Salty, bland, or really sweet. You know, if it's canned fruit, you'll find it's really, really super sweet. If it's canned vegetables, often it's really, really salty. Some people think that we add the salt or we add the sugar to help extend the life, the shelf life. That one's a myth. Those things are in there because when you heat the can to sterilize the food, it's a very slow process, okay? It's got to get to a certain temperature, and we have to hold it that kill temperature, if you like, you know, to kill the bacteria and kill the bugs. But then once we've held that time, then it takes a really, really long time also to cool down. While temperature is the enemy of bugs, it's also the enemy of flavour, it's the enemy of texture, and it's the enemy of colour. And so our approaches that we use here, using these more modern technologies, it's high temperature, short time. What we've got here, this dal, it still looks as orange as the day we cooked it, you know, well over a year ago. We have done the food safety work on this. We've done the flavour work on this. And although I haven't eaten one for a couple of months, if I get a little bit hungry, I've got a little stash of the leftovers. It's still good. Warm it up, a little bit of rice. Things are fantastic.
2: So are you going to check that for aroma when you do open example C?
1: Absolutely. And so that's what we have been doing. And you can see, like, on this bag here, we've got a whole list of dates. What we did with this is that we stored this under really controlled conditions, both at room temperature and at elevated temperature, so that we can get an indication of the shelf life of this food at room temperature. That's important. You know, our food safety team are outstanding at being able to model the food safety. And what we're doing here is that over a course of a year, we opened up these bags, we had volunteers come in to taste the food, to see if their preference of that food was shifting compared to freshly cooked. And in the background, we did all of that really delicate food chemistry to track which compounds were changing.
0: Rob Shelley there, who's a professor in food and nutrition at the Tasmanian Institute of Agriculture, speaking with Larissa Smith. Interesting stuff. We are not far off the news at 7 o'clock. Right after 7, we'll be catching up with the Bureau of Meteorology. Quite mild conditions to start the day today. We'll have more on the day and the week ahead coming up after 7 o'clock. Also coming up on the program after 7, Tenterfield's iconic trees have been assessed for safety. Some will have to be removed while others will need to be monitored and managed. Go and hear all about it from the Mayor of Tenterfield Shire, Bronwyn Petrie. That's coming up at around 7:20 this morning. Stay with us. It's news time.

0: It's 7 o'clock. Good morning. Tony Matthews with ABC News. Surf Life Saving New South Wales says the Civil Aviation Safety Authority has given approval for shark spotting drones to be able to fly over Sydney's Coogee Beach on a more permanent basis in the wake of Saturday's shark attack. With the details, Jean Kennedy.
1: After the weekend shark attack, which left 35-year-old local Leah Stewart with severe life-threatening injuries, an emergency exemption was made, allowing drones to fly overhead to help monitor for potential shark activity. Coogee Beach normally falls under a do not fly zone for drones because of its proximity to Sydney Airport. However, after a series of meetings yesterday, Surf Lifesaving says the Civil Aviation Safety Authority has agreed to permanently lift the ban on its shark spotting drones flying there. The change is expected to be finalised by CASA within the next week.
0: There were emotional scenes at a community gathering held last night at Sydney's Coogee Surf Club, where around 300 gathered to support one another after the weekend shark attack. Some had witnessed the attack on 35-year-old local mother, Leah Stewart, while others had rushed to her aid or were regular beachgoers feeling shock and fear over a shark attack in their backyard. Randwick Mayor Dylan Parker says it was a moving community counselling session.
2: Principally, a community coming together and supporting

0: supporting one another after what has been a pretty traumatic few days. There were over two dozen councillors out there having pretty tricky conversations. But, you know, despite there being tears, there were plenty of smiles and hugs and support for one another.
1: President of Surf Life Saving New South Wales, Alyssa Hancock, was among those at the gathering. Says it was a check-in community event and a safe space for people to discuss how they're coping in the aftermath of Saturday's shark attack.
2: I think to share their stories, to be able to explain what they went through and what they're currently going through, and it'll take time. I think it's really good to connect with, you know, lifesavers. What we do as lifesavers, but for the community to see that and to be part of it too, just to comfort each other and talk about, you know, what to next.
1: Turning overseas, US President Donald Trump says under the framework of a deal signed with Iran, the country will never have a nuclear weapon, saying Tehran has agreed to the provision. Europe correspondent Catherine Diss reports.
3: Donald Trump flew into the French resort town of Evian-le-Bain, kick-starting the G7 summit, and with an agreement to end the war in Iran within reach. Sitting down with his French counterpart, Emmanuel Macron, Mr. Trump said the framework of a deal would be published pretty soon, and that the Strait of Hormuz is already partially opened.
4: The ships are starting to go out now. On Friday, it'll be completely opened.
3: He celebrated that oil prices fell and stock markets rose on news of the agreement. The deal is expected to be formally signed on Friday in Geneva, but the president didn't commit to being there.
1: Israel's Prime Minister is defending his relationship with the US President after another heated confrontation between the pair about the war in Lebanon. Here's Middle East correspondent Matthew Doran.
5: Benjamin Netanyahu has made his first public comment since Donald Trump announced the deal with Iran to end the broader Middle East war. His silence to that point appeared to back up reports he was furious about the agreement and its demand that there be an end to the fighting in Lebanon, where Israel has been attacking the Iranian-backed Hezbollah. Mr. Netanyahu said he doesn't always see eye to eye with President Trump, but insisted both men were just doing what's necessary to protect the interest of their respective countries. It followed a phone call between the pair on Sunday night, where President Trump reportedly swore at Mr. Netanyahu and questioned his judgment over the ongoing fighting in Lebanon.
1: New data shows one person is dying from an overdose in Australia every 3.5 hours. National Health Equity reporter Caitlin Gribben has more.
6: Non-profit drug policy research group, the Pennington Institute, is releasing an early preview of its annual overdose report. Pennington analysed Bureau of Statistics data from 2024, revealing a record high for drug overdoses in Australia, with nearly 2,600 people dying in the year. That's one death every 3.5 hours. Researchers say governments should spend more money on harm minimisation, including drug education and testing, and less on law enforcement.
1: New South Wales Premier Chris Minns has delivered on a promise to the mother of murdered Central Coast woman Audrey Griffin to improve lighting and security at the site where she died. Sarah Forster has more.
7: In the 15 months since Audrey Griffin's death shocked the community, her mother Kathleen Kirby has lobbied for better lighting and CCTV around Gosford and Erina Creek to make it safer for people walking home after dark, like her daughter was. Premier Chris Minns visited Audrey's memorial site, where he placed a purple orchid and vowed to improve safety measures.
8: We're delivering on a $2 million promise for CCTV and lighting in this part of the coast. We hope it makes a big difference.
7: Central Coast Council will oversee the rollout of the technology after consulting with women and young people in the community.
1: The New South Wales Police Watchdog will today hand down a report detailing what lessons can be learned from the police response to the death of a woman in northern New South Wales. Leah Harris reports.
9: More than 3 years since Lindy Lucena was beaten to death by her abusive partner in Ballina, the Law Enforcement Conduct Commission will publicly release its findings. Following an ABC News investigation into the case, the Commission held a public inquiry last year examining the police response on the night she was killed and the decision by New South Wales Police not to declare a critical incident investigation. The report and recommendations about what can be learned from Ms. Lucena's case will be made public today.
1: A coronial inquest is starting in Sydney this morning into the murder of a 10-year-old girl in rural New South Wales. Joanna Woodburn reports.
10: Bridget Biddy Porter, who was from Orange in the state's central west, was murdered in July 2020. in the Supreme Court in 2021.

0: Her killer was found guilty, but not criminally responsible for mental health reasons. The state coroner, Teresa O'Sullivan, granted a request from Biddy's parents to hold an inquest. Her mother and father campaigned for it to be held to examine the circumstances leading up to their daughter's death, including her killer's mental health and the response to these concerns at the time. The inquest is set down at Lidcombe Coroner's Court for 4 days.
1: Two Ukrainian men have been found guilty of plotting arson attacks on a car and two houses linked to the British Prime Minister. Siam Valence reports from London.
2: Metropolitan Police body cam captures the moment officers burst into the bedroom of Roman Larinovich.
3: Stay where you are!
2: The 22-year-old Ukrainian is one of two men found guilty of arson attacks on a car and homes linked to UK Prime Minister Sir Keir Starmer in May last year. Authorities say Larinovich and his co-conspirator Stanislav Kapiuk acted on the orders of a Russian-speaking Telegram contact called El Money. Counter-terror police say the arson attacks aimed to strike fear for the Prime Minister and cause unrest across the country, but that there's nothing to indicate El Money is a state threat. The men will be sentenced on Friday.
1: The Reserve Bank is widely expected to leave interest rates on hold later today. Sam Wilkinson reports.
4: Top economists from the Commonwealth Bank, ANZ, NAB and Westpac all predict interest rates will remain at 4.35%. The Reserve Bank has increased the official cash rate after each of its last three meetings. Independent economist Saul Eslake says a slower labour market and better than expected inflation figures should be enough to convince the RBA to hold steady.
5: They can afford to sit and wait, and we've had a bit of data since the last increase.
4: The ASX's rate indicator is very confident in the status quo, considering it 100% likely interest rates will stay the same.
1: Now, time for sport with Mark Adnall.
6: New South Wales 5'8" Mitchell Moses says he's ready to go for tomorrow night's game two.

0: Australia's home test series against Bangladesh in August. The 38-year-old has been sidelined since tearing his hamstring off the bone in the third Ashes test in December. He says he's working hard to make sure he can play every test. And Australian swimming star Kayleigh McEwen is not ruling out extending her career through to the 2032 Brisbane Olympics. The five-time Olympic gold medalist is yet to decide on her future beyond the 2028 Games, which will be hosted by Los Angeles.
1: To the weather, isolated showers along the north coast, adjacent ranges and in the far southern interior, it'll be fine elsewhere. Sydney's weather, patchy morning fog in the west ahead of a sunny day, a top of 22. Right now it's 12 degrees on the coast and it's 10 in Penrith. ABC News.
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4: Hello there. Good morning. Nice to have you here. Happy Tuesday to you. It is the 16th of June. I do hope your day is off to a wonderful start. We'll take a look at the forecast with the Bureau of Meteorology in just a moment. Bit of a mild morning I felt this morning across the region. Yeah, again, more details about the weather today and for the week ahead in just a moment. Also coming up on the program at a quarter to eight, there's big plans for Deepwater's disused railway station. It's sat idle for a number of years. You'll hear about the ideas to bring the space back to life at a quarter to eight. And no, it doesn't involve trains returning. You'll find out what the plans are, the plans from the Deepwater Progress Association at a quarter to eight this morning. So I hope you can stay with us. You're also going to be hearing about the rising demand for social housing in the New England and Northwest. That's after 7:30 this morning.
2: 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Weather.
4: Let's head to the Bureau of Meteorology now. Casey is with us this morning. Hi, Casey.
5: Good morning. Morning to all your listeners.
4: Thank you for your time this morning. Felt quite mild today. What does it mean for the day ahead?
5: Yeah, that's right. It's still pretty mild. Tamworth and about 9 degrees this morning. So, yeah, mild for this time of year. There's a bit of fog in inland parts as well. We'll expect to see that lift pretty quickly. And some pretty settled, clear conditions ahead under a high-pressure ridge across the region. And temperatures today up to 22 degrees in Tamworth, likewise in Inverell, 23 at Moree, 22 Narrabri, up into the ranges, so a little bit cooler, 18 degrees at Armidale.
4: Okay. We were expecting a few showers possibly around yesterday, particularly the Tablelands. Was there much in that, Casey?
5: Generally speaking, the risk of showers is more towards the eastern part of the area and up in the ranges, but generally under a couple of millimetres or so, didn't see much rain across the district. We did see some high falls on the eastern side of the Divide, but obviously spilling into more coastal areas for that.
4: Okay. What about the remainder of the week? How are things shaping up there?
5: For the next couple of days, we're expecting much the same, really. Temperatures into the low 20s and then on the higher ground in the high teens across the area. Mostly sunny, partly cloudy in parts, but for Wednesday, Thursday, looking like pretty nice weather, if not fairly warm for this time of year for the 6 degrees above average. But then later in the week, we do see a change moving in from the west, weakening cold front as it moves east. That brings an associated rain band with it across New South Wales and into the northwest slopes area by about Friday to Saturday. And can expect about 10 to 20 millimetres widespread at this stage, still several days away, but over a couple of days can expect a general figure of 10 to 20 millimetres and some isolated high falls more towards western parts of the listening area.
4: Okay, so that's Friday into Saturday.
5: Yeah. Still a few days away, but we're generally expecting that that band of rain to arrive in this part of New South Wales towards Friday, Saturday, and then clearing behind it pretty quickly with some cooler temperatures.
4: Yeah, all right. Casey, anything else we need to be across, do you think, weather-wise today?
5: Not really. It's looking like really just a nice few days ahead, but I guess the main point is it is a pretty prolonged stretch of warm weather for this time of year across a lot of the state, including the northwest slopes and northern ranges.
4: All right, Casey, thanks for the latest today. Appreciate your time. Have a great Tuesday.

0: day.
1: No worries. Cheers.
0: You Thank too. You. That is Casey there from the Bureau of Meteorology. It is 14 past seven. Would love to hear from you this morning about the weather where you are. If you're on the Tablelands, were there any showers around your way yesterday? 0467 922 684. That is the number to text. Coming up in just a moment, Tenterfield's iconic trees have been assessed for safety. You might remember there were concerns around some of the trees, and we know that some will have to be removed while others will need to be monitored and managed. You're going to hear more from the Mayor of Tenterfield Shire about the future of these trees coming up in just a moment, so stay with us. For now though, some more music for you Tuesday, and for the first time in four decades, Australian Crawl, one of the country's most celebrated rock bands, is getting back together. Original frontman James Raine will reunite with guitarist Simon Binks and drummer David Raine for 10 shows in October and November, their first since the band split in 1986. While James Raine has continued to perform Australian Crawl material over the years, these shows mark the first time in the band has reunited under the same name. So, yeah, those shows coming a little later this year across October and November as part of the Red Hot Summer Tour. Tickets are on sale from the 25th of this month. Looking like the closest ones shows around for our region. There's a show at in the Hunter Valley, shows near Brisbane as well. Some Sydney shows too. So yes, part of the Red Hot Summer Tour. Let's play some Australian Crawl for you this morning. This is The Boys Light Up.

Australian Crawl performing their first shows in 40 years as part of the Red Hot Summer Tour in October and November of this year. Yeah, Australian rock royalty. And speaking of Australian music royalty...

0: ARIA Hall of Famer, just inducted recently. Kate Sobrano is going to be joining me on the program at 10 past nine. Kate's on her way to our region as part of a tour this year. Yeah, she'll be joining me at 10 past nine this morning. Hope you can stay with us.
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4: This is Christy Reading.
0: Now, when you think of Tenterfield, you might think of its Victorian and Federation era architecture. You might also think of its beautiful trees. The pin oaks are a much loved and celebrated aspect of the town, but they've caused some issues in recent years. You might remember last year there were concerns from Essential Energy that the trees posed a significant risk to the electricity network. In response to concerns around the pin oaks' health, safety and management, council commissioned an arborist to assess over 200 trees. So what did they find and what does it mean for the future of the oaks? Bronwyn Petrie is the mayor of the Tenterfield Shire and joins us this morning. Hi, Bronwyn.
5: Good morning, Christy.
0: Thanks for your time this morning. Look, let's recap on the concerns around these trees, these initial concerns.
5: Yes, well, over time, some of the trees have actually fallen across the road or got caught up in power lines. Unfortunately, on one side of each road, except for the eastern section, which is all underground at the power, which is the best thing, and we just wish it could happen everywhere, they have had issues in either storms or with what's been found to be decay, etc., and in wind, etc., and the trees have fallen. So as a result of our community concerns, so we've been basically arguing about this for several years, about our iconic pin oaks, which, as you say, they really are identified with Tenterfield. So Essential Energy's finally agreed that our pin oaks can stay, but we had to have a level 5 arborist check the trees for their condition. So all 203 have been checked, and of that checking, there's a very detailed description of each tree now on our website, but he has identified that there's 10 that must be removed fairly immediately due to the risk that they do pose. And of the others, there are others also in decline, so they will be monitored and managed over coming years, and we do have a significant replanting taking place where there are already gaps from previous incidents. So the other thing is, of course, where the power lines are, we have to, before any replanting takes place there in any gaps, we've got to have a really good hard look at that to see how manageable that will be. Ideally, we would love to see the power on that side of the road.
0: Okay, so 10 out of 203 trees will have to be removed?
5: Yes.
0: Are they in the one area, Bronwyn, or are they kind of spread across?
5: They're spread across. So there's

0: There's several on Casino Road. There's six there. There's two in Logan Street, which is also known as Robert Rush Drive, and there's two out on the northern end of town on Cowper Street, as you are exiting Tenterfield on the way north. So
1: Okay.
0: we are fortunate that with Casino Road, or which is the highway to the east, the bulk of that avenue is undergrounded. Fortunately, due to a very wise decision by an Essential Energy employee many, many years ago, and that's proven to be a fabulous decision and really helps with the condition of the trees. A small section of that is has above ground power lines, but anyway, we'll continue
1: Okay.
0: to check these trees out. We love them. We want to keep them as long as we can, and we have to have this replacement program.
1: So no trees are having to be cut down or removed because of like electricity purposes. The ones that are being removed is more about their health and stability.
0: Yes, it's all about condition, because they've been found to have internal decay, fungal infection. Some have got large hollows in them, or instability with the root system, or splitting. And so anything that have a high risk of failure, as in the tree itself toppling or limbs dropping, they're the ones that have to go immediately. And some of those are actually not on the side of the street where the power line is.
1: Okay.
0: But so look, we've been working in good faith and working constructively with Essential Energy, and it's going to be a bit of a long road forward, but we've have been able, as a result of this report, identify those that do need to come down for public safety,
1: How quickly
0: and
1: will they be removed, Bronwyn?
0: within the next couple of months.
1: Okay, and then how quickly will they be replaced? What's the plan
0: Well,
1: there?
0: the replacement for those specific ones, well, they'll be depending if we've got any left over from the 54 that we're already putting in. The gap's already in the trees, and so we've got 54 advanced, 3 to 4 meter trees already purchased, ready to go in, and those are going to be put in by council staff in the coming month or so. The first ones people will see will be on Casino Road. There's 32 going in there straight away, and then the others will be on the eastern side of Logan Street. So that's the side that doesn't have the power line. Essential Energy has said we can replant, but the trees must be offset and they've got to be maintained and pruned in such a way to not interfere with the power lines. And in that section, the power lines are bundled. So, but we're not going to start the replanting there until we deal with exactly how that can best be done.
1: Okay, Bronwyn Petrie is with us this morning, Mayor of Tenterfield Shire, joining us on ABC New England Northwest. You might have some thoughts on this morning, particularly if you're a Tenterfield listener. 0467 922 684. That's the number to text. So, Bronwyn, you mentioned there will be the possibility that more trees will need to be removed, in the coming years, depending on their condition.
0: Well, yes, that's right. Look, these were planted in the 1930s. So some of those trees are over, well over 90 years old. And the arborist report, and you can see it visibly, you can see some trees do have, you can see, they've got dead branches up in there, etc., in the canopy. So there's been a risk matrix prepared by the arborist, which identifies the trees most at risk of further decline. And that's why our staff will continue to monitor all the trees, but particularly those at the higher end of that risk category. I mean, pin oaks do have a limited life of in best conditions of 130 years. As I said, some of them are nearly 100 years old. So we all, as a, I mean, we I'm part of the Tenterfield Autumn Festival. We love these trees, and they are really synonymous with Tenterfield's identity, and they are just so beautiful and stately and gorgeous. But we also have to be really mindful of people's health, and lives and property damage, etc. So, and also when they have fallen over power lines, everyone's seen a blackout for hours, etc. So yes, more will go over time, but at the moment it's the 10 trees now that pose a significant risk, and in coming years we'll keep, I think we'll probably do another ARBA's report maybe in around 3 years' time, just to see how all the others are progressing. And, council also did step in some years ago, and we do a leaf collection along Logan Street, because some of the residents were burning leaves at the base of the trees, and that also impacted on the trees' longevity. Unfortunately, that's allowed decay to get in, and but council's been doing that for some years now to ensure the as long a life as we can of these beautiful trees.
1: Yeah, Bronwyn, we'll have to leave it there this morning. But look, thank you for joining us on our breakfast program today. Appreciate the
0: Thanks,
1: update.
0: Lucy. Bye.
1: Thank you. Bronwyn Petrie there, Mayor of Tenterfield Shire. Yeah, what do you make of that? You can read more about the Arborist report as well on Council's website. It's news time.
2: ABC New England Northwest News, I'm Peter Sanders. A coronial inquest is starting in Sydney this morning into the murder of a 10-year-old girl in rural New South Wales. Joanna Woodburn reports.
3: Bridget Biddy Porter, who was from Orange in the state's central west, was murdered in July 2020. In the Supreme Court in 2021, her killer was found guilty but not criminally responsible for mental health reasons. The state coroner, Teresa O'Sullivan, granted a request from Biddy's parents to hold an inquest. Her mother and father campaigned for it to be held to examine the circumstances leading up to their daughter's death, including her killer's mental health and the response to these concerns at the time. The inquest is set down at Lidcombe Coroner's Court for 4 days.
2: State Member for Tamworth, Kevin Anderson, says he hopes next week's state budget will put more money in the pipeline to keep up with demand for the region's growing population. Alongside nearly $60 million already earmarked for an upgrade to Gunaganoo Road, Mr. Anderson is seeking additional funding for a raft of infrastructure demands. They include funding chemotherapy services at Gunnedah Hospital and more money to secure Tamworth's long-term water security. Amid a surging population in smaller communities like Moore Creek, Mr. Anderson says the government needs to support the region's growing needs.
4: There'll be about 10,000 people out at Moore Creek, so we want to think about the services out there, like a new school. So I think there should be planning for a new school at Moore Creek. You think about upgrades to fire stations, and housing continues to be a problem.
2: A community housing provider says demand continues to climb as more people rely on affordable housing. Homes North Acting Chief Executive Hayne Mackay-Cruz says demand for social housing in Tamworth has risen about 300% over the last 5 years. Mr. Mackay-Cruz says median wait times for social housing in northern New South Wales are over 5 years and up to 10 years in smaller towns. He says regional and rural areas need more targeted investment and support.
5: But at the moment, the focus is still heavily metro. If you look at regional New South Wales specifically, we need very targeted investment. We can't be relying on programs that have been developed in a metro-style environment that we go, oh, let's roll this out.
2: The Reserve Bank is widely expected to leave interest rates on hold later today. Sam Wilkinson reports.
6: Top economists from the Commonwealth Bank, ANZ, NAB and Westpac all predict interest rates will remain at 4.35%. The Reserve Bank has increased the official cash rate after each of its last three meetings. Independent economist Saul Eslake says a slower labour market and better than expected inflation figures should be enough to convince the RBA to hold steady.
7: They can afford to sit and wait, and we've had a bit of data since the last increase.
6: The ASX's rate indicator is very confident in the status quo, considering it 100% likely interest rates will stay the same.
2: A review of state water management agencies has found there's been no cumulative assessment into water reform impacts. The Auditor General's report assessed the effectiveness of the Natural Resources Access Regulator, Water New South Wales, and the Department of Climate Change, Energy, the Environment and Water in implementing compliance and enforcement measures. It found while the department regularly did impact assessments, it hasn't looked at their compounding effect. The New South Wales Irrigated Council CEO, Dr. Madeline Hartley, is hopeful it'll lead to change.
8: It's really important to look back and acknowledge the cumulative impacts and the regulatory burden that water users have responded to over the last decade. And in moving forward, make sure that any future reform also accounts for what has come in the past.
2: A local agronomist says grain growers across the Liverpool Plains are hoping to finally plant winter crops this week after recent wet weather. Over the past 5 weeks, up to 150 millimetres of rain has fallen across the region. Quirindi agronomist Peter McKenzie says while there is just enough moisture to plant some varieties of wheat and barley, farmers remain cautious.
9: There'll be some barley go in, and that's pretty much it. There may be some chickpeas go in, potentially on some double crop country, but even though we have been relatively wet, I don't think it's built enough of a profile to make those a viable option.
2: Checking the weather, it's going to be a mostly sunny day across the northwest slopes and plains today. Meanwhile, the tablelands, it'll be partly cloudy with a medium chance of showers on and east of the ranges, becoming less likely this afternoon. Temperature-wise, Armidale's heading for a top of 18. Tamworth, Inverell, Gunnedah, Narrabri, Wee War and Barrabar all getting up to 22 degrees. Moree, 23. Warialda, 24. Glen Innes and Walker, 16. Tenterfield and Gyra, 15. And Walgett, 23. ABC News.
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1: Hello there, great to have you with us. It is just after 7:30. Nice to have you on board to start the day. It's Tuesday, the 16th of June. Coming up on the program, a little later this half hour, we're going to be taking you to Deepwater to hear about the plans for the railway station. It's been sitting idle for a number of years. No trains, no passengers. But there's plans to reinvigorate the railway station and the site. I wonder if there's a railway station near you that's not used by trains and passengers. What is it used for instead? We'll hear more about the plans for Deepwater's railway station in about 10 minutes' time. Coming up in just a moment, though, we're going to be talking more about the rising demand for social housing in the New England and Northwest. Stay with us for that.

0: John Denver and Take Me Home, Country Roads. We're coming up to 20 minutes to 8 here on ABC New England Northwest. Christy Reading with you. Now, how much of your salary do you spend on rent? If you're a renter, you may feel like most of your money is going towards paying the bills. And if that's the case, you're not the only one. The high cost of living continues to put pressure on individuals and in turn the support systems they go to. For the team at Homes North, demand continues to grow. Acting Chief Executive of Homes North, Hayne McKay-Cruz, says demand for social housing in Tamworth has risen about 300% over the last 5 years. He spoke with ABC reporter Bridget Murphy about just how the demand, how much demand is out there at the moment.
1: We're seeing growth across every part of our business, be it in the temporary accommodation or housing options area, be it in the supported area where we're providing services for instance, you know, vulnerable youth at risk, etc., or people with significant mental health issues. And of course, we're seeing it in the social space, just, you know, people waiting to get into social housing. So it's certainly not declining. So in the last 5 years, it's risen dramatically. And I think if you look at Tamworth alone, from a social housing point of view, it's risen about 300%. Medium wait times in northern New South Wales are around 5.5 years, and that's for general applicants. It's even longer if you take a statewide or even an Australian-wide average. And I think, if I'm not mistaken, in December, and this was the last published figures, in December 2025, according to the New South Wales government, there were 67,300 households on the housing register, with about generally about 12,000 on the priority list.
2: How many people in our patch in the Tamworth and the Armidale and the New England region are waiting for housing at the moment?
1: Well, there's a considerable amount. I'm not at liberty to disclose the actual figures on our wait list, but I think that it's fair to say that, you know, if you look at the larger regional areas such as Tamworth, Armidale, etc., the wait lists there are extensive. But if you go further afield into some of the slightly more remote towns, you know, the Inverells, the Narrabri's, Gunnedahs, Glen Innes, etc., the wait list can extend significantly. And the reason for that is there's just not enough properties available. So you have a pincer approach to finding properties. You've got the commercial side, and then you've got our ability to source social or affordable housing. So it's very tight, and it can extend in some areas as much as 10 years.
2: People who are being impacted by lack of housing, is that changing as to who it has been previously? Are perhaps more families or single-income households experiencing housing insecurity compared to what we've seen in previous times?
1: I think the first thing is, if you look across the New England Northwest, at the moment, the one area that we're struggling to fill demand on is sort of like one or two-bedroom type dwellings. That's in very high demand. Now, that could be single parents, it could be individuals, and that's not taking into consideration the affordable housing situation. That's just looking at it from a social point of view. If you look at the potential demand in affordable housing, I think what we're not seeing is an understanding of who now qualifies for affordable housing. So the rough metrics on affordable housing are you need to be spending more than 30% of your take-home pay on rent. Well, that doesn't sound like a lot, does it? It also then, there are specific income brackets that you need to fall into. But when you look at that, you know, people that we would consider to be critical workers in our society, so it could be, you know, teachers or nurses or council workers, or many of those actually potentially would qualify for an affordable rent scenario, but we have very few available vacancies to be able to supply that. And there's just simply not, even if we had lots of available houses, there's still not enough supply to meet the demand. You've got significant challenges from an economic point of view. You've got the simple fact of, you know, sort of geographic

0: locations of many of our regional towns. Look, it is very true that the policy settings are improving. Like, a lot of work's being done around that. But at the moment, the focus is still heavily metro. And I think if you look at regional New South Wales specifically, we need very targeted investment. We can't be relying on, you know, sort of programs that have been developed in a metro-style environment that we go, oh, let's roll this out across regional New South Wales. And on top of that, you've got, you know, apart from economic, you've got job concerns, you've got rising costs, you've got a variety of different programs. Like, you know, take into consideration the renewable energy program across the New England and Northwest. Mm. There's going to be an influx of workers. So again, the demand is just going to continue to rise. The supply is simply not there. And then it becomes a very competitive market, no matter where you are on the housing scale. And fortunately, we have a good supply of social housing, but that does not necessarily help, you know, a lot of people in the affordable space. More and more people finding themselves in a situation where they need a safety net. And, you know, in regional New South Wales, social housing isn't the safety net, it's the only net. So we are seeing that. We're seeing a lot of people potentially moving from locations, trying to find work in different locations. The problem is just consistently getting larger. And I think even if you had, irrespective of political or government requirements, there is a need to build more properties and make them more available for a broader cross-section of the community. That's a big challenge. And it needs to be addressed at all levels, right? At the LGAs, at the state, at the federal level.
1: Acting Chief Executive of Homes North, Hayne McKay-Cruz, there speaking to Bridget Murphy. You must have some thoughts on that this morning. 0467 922 684. Coming up on the program next, we're taking you to Deepwater on the Northern Tablelands to talk about its railway station. It's been sitting idle for a number of years now, but there's plans to change that. We'll find out what those plans are next.

0: say what you want. It's right on 10 minutes to 8. You're listening to ABC New England Northwest. Christy Reading with you. Now, Deepwaters Railway Station has been sitting idle for years, and while there will be no trains, there will be some life coming back to the station. The Local Progress Association has signed an agreement with Glen Innes Council to do up the station, host some events there, and maybe even open a museum. Chris McIntosh is a member of the Deepwater Progress Association. I spoke to him about how the agreement came about.
1: The idea was to regain access for the community to use the building. There was some vandalism a couple of years ago there that prompted us to take another look and say, what can we do here to, you know, save the building from further deterioration? And we've had a few ideas about things that we can do there, including interpretive signage, a rail museum, a small rail museum, possible monthly or regular market days at the site.
0: How long has the building been vacant for?
1: Well, I knew it had been vacant for at least 10 or 11 years, the time that I've been back in the area, but I've been told it could have been as long as 17 years that it's been vacant.
0: And, I mean, you touched on the vandalism. How significant was that at the time?
1: Well, it was a bit of a concern for us. It was a few windows smashed and a bit of graffiti, so it wasn't too extensive, but it was enough to be a bit of a wake-up call for us.
0: What's the condition of the station now?
1: Structurally, it's pretty good. There's been a few issues with water damage from a leaking roof. We had a ceiling in one of the rooms collapse recently, which needed to be repaired. The bones of it are pretty good.
0: Chris, for those who haven't been to the Deepwater Railway Station, can you describe it to me? How many rooms, you know, what it looks like?
1: Well, it's fairly typical of the older stations. It's about four or five rooms with a veranda along the back over the platform. The main room in the middle has a couple of old fireplaces, and it's got the high ceilings. It's quite a nice old building, really.
0: But still a little bit of work to do?
1: There will be some more work to do, yeah. There's actually still a couple of rooms we haven't had access to yet, so we still need to make a thorough assessment of what work needs doing.
0: Well, more to come from that potentially, Chris. But you've managed to come to an agreement or a lease agreement with council, Glen Innes Council?
1: Yes, that's right. It's taken, I think, about 2 years of back and forth with emails and phone calls. But we've now got a signed licence in place with Glen Innes 7 Council, which gives us 3 years for a start in the station.
0: Great. So 3 years to go into the space, do some of this work that needs to be done or orchestrate some of the work that needs to be done?
1: Yes, that's right. We'd like to start with a few repairs, probably give it a paint job and get it looking as well as we can. And then we'll look at putting some of our other ideas into work. Mm. We'd probably look at market days first. That can actually be carried out mostly outside the station. And that would be a good way to start introducing people back to the site. We'd also like to start putting a bit of a collection of rail memorabilia and photos together. We've managed to

0: down copies of some of the original designs for the station building, so we'd love to have those on display as well.
1: Is there much memorabilia around in the Deepwater community? What have you heard?
0: We have heard from a few people that there's some items around, different sizes. I won't give too much away just
1: Sure,
0: yet,
1: sure,
0: but
1: sure.
0: yeah, I think we'll. Once people know that we're at the station and we're putting a collection together, I think there'll be all sorts of things will be uncovered.
1: Chris, how do you feel? I mean, you mentioned it's kind of taken 2 years to get to this point where you've been able to sign an agreement with council. How are you feeling about that?
0: Oh, it's definitely a big relief and exciting that we can finally get in there and start doing some work. We have heard. I haven't confirmed this. I've heard rumours that there's been some communities have taken 5 or 6 years to get access to their railway stations. So we've actually done pretty well compared to that.
1: Yeah, good on you. What are you hoping this space becomes for the community? I mean, what has pushed you and the group, the Progress Association, to kind of continue on, to keep going?
0: We'd just love it to be a space that the community can use and be proud of. Building has been used before by the community for various groups, including art groups. It was the original home of the local community radio station, 2CBD, amongst other things. So we'd love the local people to be able to use that space again. We're looking at other ideas as well, things like venue hire. A few people have been up there, had their wedding photos outside the station. And yeah, it'd just be great for people to be able to get back in there and use the building again.
1: That is Chris McIntosh, a member of the Deepwater Progress Association. They've signed an agreement with Glen Innes Council to do up the station, host some events there, maybe even a museum and some event hire. I'm wondering if there's a railway station near you that's not used by trains and passengers. What is it used for instead? Let me know. 0467 922 684. That's the number to text. Or you can give me a call as well on 1300 648 222. It is 4 minutes to 8. We'll take a look at the forecast where you are next.

0: Radio. Weather. Partly cloudy in the northern tablelands today. The chance of fog in the south early this morning with a medium chance of showers on and east of the ranges becoming less likely this afternoon. Winds northeast to southeasterly up to 25 kilometres an hour becoming light in the early afternoon. Mostly sunny in the northwest slopes and plains. Winds northeast to southeasterly up to 20 kilometres an hour. Our top temperatures, Warialda, partly cloudy in 24, Walgett and Moree 23, Narrabri, Tamworth, Inverell, Baraba and Gunnedah 22, Quirindi 21, Armidale 18, Glen Innes and Walker 16, Guyra and Tenterfield heading for a top of 15 degrees. Coming up after the news and AM, you're going to hear more about an inquest starting today into the murder of a 10-year-old girl in rural New South Wales in 2020.
1: It's 8 o'clock. Good morning. Tony Matthews with ABC News. Surf Life Saving's shark-spotting drones will soon be allowed to fly up to 60 metres over Sydney's Coogee Beach after aviation authorities agreed to permanently lift current restrictions in the wake of Saturday's shark attack. Surf Life Saving President Steve Pearce says it comes after talks with officials from the Civil Aviation and Safety Authority. Coogee is normally a no-go zone for drones due to its close proximity to Sydney Airport, though a temporary exemption has been put in place this week to monitor for shark activity. Mr. Pearce says only Surf Life Saving will have permission to fly its drones there, with it still off limits to the general public.
2: What it means is that we actually can fly at the heights that we prefer to for shark surveillance, so it'll be up to around 60 metres. It still will require us, you know, to let the flight towers know that, you know, we're having drones up in the air, but yes, it means that, you know, we can have single operators down there on the beach that are part of our trained team.
1: The state government is setting up a rapid response team that'll be deployed to help passengers during major disruptions to Sydney train services. The team will head to breakdowns to provide information, water and assistance to vulnerable passengers. The welfare response team is part of a $2.1 billion Sydney train spending program in the upcoming state budget. US President Donald Trump says the framework deal to end the war with Iran will be published soon, saying Tehran has agreed to never have a nuclear weapon. Europe correspondent Catherine Diss reports.
3: The G7 summit in the French resort town of Evian-le-Bain got underway with the arrival of the US President Donald Trump. Within his grasp, the framework of a deal with Iran to end the war. The progress has been welcomed by European leaders, who will be quizzing him on how the deal will be implemented as the summit goes on. Sitting down with his French counterpart, Emmanuel Macron, Mr. Trump said the deal means Tehran will never have a nuclear weapon.
4: They fully agreed to that with strong policing powers and they won't have a nuclear weapon.
3: The agreement is set to be formally signed on Friday in Geneva, but the president hasn't committed to going.
1: Most economists are tipping interest rates to stay put later today when the Reserve Bank hands down its latest decision. Sam Wilkinson has more.
5: The ASX's rate indicator puts the likelihood of no change at 100%, and top economists from each of the big four banks agree, with the Commonwealth Bank saying they do not expect any further movement until next year. Independent economist Saul Eslake says the RBA will want to see more economic data.
6: I think the Reserve Bank will wait until they see the June quarter CPI, which will be just before their meeting in August.
5: Following this afternoon's decision, RBA Governor Michelle Bullock will hold a press conference where she'll offer insight into where interest rates may be heading for the rest of the year.
1: An off-duty policeman has been accused of driving at 200 kilometres an hour while allegedly racing another car in southwest Sydney. Police say the 22-year-old constable was pulled over last night by highway patrol officers on Camden Valley Way at Gregory Hills. He's been charged with taking part in a race, dangerous driving and speeding, and he'll appear in court next month. He's lost his licence and his employment status is being reviewed. The mayor of Canterbury-Bankstown in Sydney South West says he's fed up with vandals causing major damage and destruction to public facilities and local sporting fields. In the past few weeks, a disabled toilet facility at the Greenacre Splash Park has been wrecked and made unusable for those with limited mobility. It's had to be closed ahead of needing significant repair. And e-bike riders have torn up the fields at several parks and sporting grounds and built artificial jumps that are dangerous. Mayor Bilal El-Hayek says the acts of vandalism will cost tens of

0: thousands of dollars to repair. And in sport, Egypt and Belgium have played a one-all draw in their FIFA Men's World Cup match at Seattle Stadium in the United States. Egypt scored in the 19th minute before an own goal in the second half. Earlier, Cape Verde held on for a goalless draw with powerhouse Spain at Atlanta Stadium. To the weather for New South Wales, isolated showers along the north coast, adjacent ranges and in the far southern interior. It'll be fine elsewhere. Sunny for Sydney today and a maximum of 22 degrees. Right now it's 12 degrees on the coast, 10 in Penrith, and the humidity is on 96%. Fine again tomorrow in 22, mostly sunny on Thursday and 23 degrees.
1: Good morning. Welcome to AM. I'm Melissa Clark in Canberra, coming to you from Ngunnawal country and acknowledging other custodians. On today's program, police looking into allegations Israeli defence personnel sexually assaulted Australian activists trying to reach Gaza. And Australia's deadliest year on record for drug overdoses. Is it a health problem we're largely ignoring?
2: We've got good evidence that it would be far better to refer people into harm reduction and treatment services than put them through the criminal justice system.
1: But first, the US President Donald Trump has arrived at the lakeside French resort town of Évian-les-Bains as the G7 summit gets underway. He hasn't arrived empty-handed. He brings an agreement between the US and Iran on a framework for negotiating the end of the war. It's set to dominate discussion at the meeting, as Europe correspondent Catherine Diss reports.
3: The man of the moment, the US President Donald Trump, touches down in the French resort town of Évian-les-Bains with a supposed deal within reach to end the US-Israeli war with Iran. But none of his European allies came to greet him.
4: Everything is very nice, thank you.
3: This is all about the optics, and the timing is crucial. The US president can once again position himself as the dealmaker-in-chief, as his allies, tired of his claims some 40 times, that a deal was close. This is the first time an MOU has been agreed to, at least electronically, ahead of a formal signing expected in Geneva later this week. Sitting down with his French counterpart, Emmanuel Macron, Mr. Trump said the deal meant Iran would never have a nuclear weapon.
4: The main thing is that Iran will not have a nuclear weapon. They fully agreed to that with strong policing powers, and they won't have a nuclear weapon, which is what it was all about, because they probably would have used it if they had it.
3: President Macron praised the deal and said France stood ready to help reopen the Strait of Hormuz.
5: And so we are ready to take our fair share of the burden and be part of the commitment of the international community in order to support this deal. And we will discuss about that together and with colleagues later on. But it's a very important step towards peace, but as well for global economy.
3: The deal will be high on the agenda for G7 leaders, who've been calling for an end to the hostilities, a reopening of the strait, and a way to safeguard Lebanon's sovereignty from Israeli attack. While the European Commission President Ursula von der Leyen welcomed news of the deal, she said lasting peace in the Middle East won't happen while Lebanon is in flames.
6: The priority now is implementation. The Straits of Hormuz must reopen and freedom of navigation must be restored toll-free. This is essential for the regional stability and, of course, also for the global economy.
3: The Group of Seven is returning to where it all began. In 1975, France hosted the first such meeting, when there were just six, formed in the aftermath of global oil shocks and rising inflation. More than 50 years on, the leaders are once again tackling the same problems. This is Catherine Diss in Évian-les-Bains, reporting for AM.
1: The deal announced yesterday did lead to oil prices dropping, although they still remain above pre-war levels. Russ Mould is investment director with the UK-based stockbroking firm AJ Bell. He says markets are watching to see if the agreement holds, but even if it does, he's warned it's still not clear when global trade will return to normal.
7: So there are still genuine risks here. There are a lot of moving parts, and we're still watching the oil and the gas price, but there are other things that we've all been wondering about, whether it's sulfur or fertilizer or helium or liquefied natural gas. So there are other industries that are affected here. some facilities in Qatar.

0: suffer major damage, liquefied natural gas producers, and they won't be repairable on a very, very quick basis. So there are still some potential risk factors here, even if the talks go as smoothly as everybody hopes.
1: Stockbroker Russ Mould there. Lebanon is a key pressure point in the deal between the US and Iran, with the Israeli Prime Minister saying his country's forces will remain inside Lebanese territory for the foreseeable future. Middle East correspondent Matthew Doran is in Jerusalem. He joined me a short time ago. Matthew, Benjamin Netanyahu.

0: see the Israeli Prime Minister didn't even really mention this deal between the US and Iran in his opening remarks at a press conference to Israeli media in Jerusalem. But he was very keen to talk up what he saw as the successes of the war with Iran. And he said it had ensured Israel wasn't faced with the threat of nuclear annihilation by the regime in Tehran. He then went through and tried to list all of the military achievements of Israel since Hamas's deadly attacks on Israel back on the October 7, 2023 massacre there. But then when those questions started to come from journalists, we did get a bit more detail and insight into what will be happening in Lebanon. The deal between the US and Iran involves an end to the fighting in Lebanon, but a White House official has been briefing journalists overnight saying that the withdrawal of Israeli forces isn't necessarily part of that. Benjamin Netanyahu is saying that he will continue to have Israeli forces inside Lebanese territory, as it has done elsewhere, where it has seized and occupied land across this region.
1: We have established deep security zones around the state of Israel. We did this in Gaza, in Lebanon, in Syria, where, by the way, we destroyed all the weapons of Assad's army, which was a central link in the axis of evil. And I want to make it clear, we will remain in the security zones as long as it takes to protect our country.
2: And Matt, how much of this is about the Prime Minister dealing with his own political pressures at home?
0: Well, Mel, he has been copping a lot of criticism about his handling of the war to Israel's north for weeks now, even ahead of this deal. His political opponents from across the spectrum saying he is weak on Israel's safety, that he's putting the lives of people in northern Israel at risk. And the criticism as it relates to this deal is even coming from within his own coalition cabinet, the far-right National Security Minister Itamar Ben-Gvir, saying Israel should not be bound by this deal. The reason that is relevant is because we are heading into an election campaign in Israel. A poll has to be held by the end of October. So this sort of posturing is going to be ratcheting up in the next couple of weeks. And this is really an inflection point there with more pressure on Benjamin Netanyahu. Key to that is also his relationship with the US President Donald Trump. He is keen to show that he is not some sort of lapdog to the occupant of the White House, that he is making decisions on Israel's behalf, even though in this instance he does seem to have given this deal some sort of tacit approval. There was another tense phone call between the two men on Sunday night local time where Donald Trump reportedly used some expletives to again question what Benjamin Netanyahu was doing in Lebanon. Benjamin Netanyahu telling reporters this evening that occasionally the two men don't see eye to eye.
2: Our correspondent Matthew Doran in Jerusalem. An Australian federal police probe has begun into allegations Israeli defence personnel sexually assaulted Australian activists trying to reach Gaza. Activists who were detained after joining a humanitarian flotilla have met with Foreign Minister Penny Wong at Parliament House in what's been described as an emotionally charged meeting. Stephanie Smale reports.
3: The four women fronted the meeting with Foreign Minister Penny Wong with a list of demands, calling for Australia to hit back after their alleged treatment by Israeli defence personnel.
4: She definitely believes that we were kidnapped, that we were tortured, that we were imprisoned, and that some of us were raped. So that has been established that she believes that.
3: Juliette Lamont is one of the Australian activists who were detained from the global Samud flotilla trying to get to Gaza. She's welcomed moves by the Australian Federal Police to begin inquiries into their allegations, but she's concerned Israeli personnel won't cooperate.
4: Because as we know, the Israeli ambassador said that we were treated with great sensitivity when it is obvious that 422 humanitarians from all around the world were beaten to a pulp over 5.5 days.
3: In a statement, the AFP says it will use a victim-centric, trauma-informed approach and provide an update at an appropriate time. A submission has been lodged by the flotilla to the International Criminal Court too, alleging war crimes, crimes against humanity, torture and other breaches of international law by Israeli forces. Activist Gemma O'Toole says accessing Israeli video footage is important.
5: We didn't have the luxury of filming our abuse, but they filmed all of it. So hopefully some of that footage will be released because that will greatly help us.
3: An Israeli embassy spokesperson has categorically rejected the allegations, saying they have already been proven to be false. They have told the ABC no credible evidence has been presented and no formal complaints

0: Have been made to the embassy, describing the activists as professional provocateurs whose credibility should be judged accordingly. Activist Juliette Lamont says Australia should be pushing back harder.
1: You know, we want all ties cut with Israel and we want sanctions. None of those things were allowed to be even negotiated in this meeting.
0: In a statement, Foreign Minister Penny Wong says she has condemned the actions of Israeli authorities and the behaviour of Israeli Minister Ben-Gavir, who has already been sanctioned. Ms. Wong says she has raised the allegations of abuse multiple times, making it clear to Israel that Australia expects an independent, transparent investigation. In a statement to AM, the Israeli Defence Forces have also rejected the allegations, saying any concrete complaint submitted will be examined thoroughly.
2: Stephanie Smail there. And the Finance Minister, Katie Gallagher, who is also the Minister for Women, says the Australian government wants to see the investigation run its course.
3: I think it's appropriate that we allow that investigation to be undertaken by appropriate authorities. And, you know, Minister Wong's been very clear that she would like this investigated and, you know, we are going to do everything we can to support that. But I think any other questions about that should be left to the AFP.
2: The Finance Minister, Katie Gallagher. You're listening to AM, where it's 16 past 8. Australia has recorded its deadliest year on record for drug overdoses, according to new analysis, with an average of 7 deaths per day. Here's National Health Equity reporter Caitlin Gribben.
4: So this is the photo of Christopher and I.
5: Marg Kwan is a proud mother of 3 adventurous kids, but her eldest child, Chris, also had his struggles. When Chris was 5, his father died in a workplace accident. Marg Kwan says her family was never the same.
6: Everybody thought we were just fine, but we weren't.
5: By the age of 14, Chris was smoking cannabis. He injected amphetamine for the first time at 18. 10 years later, his mother found him unresponsive in their home.
6: There he was, in his bedroom, falling off the bed. I screamed like a banshee.
5: Chris Kwan, who loved skateboarding and photography, had accidentally overdosed after consuming alcohol, cannabis, heroin and benzodiazepines.
6: It never crossed my mind that that would be the night he wouldn't survive.
5: It's been 18 years since Chris died. Marg Kwan is frustrated that overdose deaths in Australia are at their highest number ever, according to new data from non-profit drug policy research group, the Pennington Institute. Its chief executive is John Ryan.
7: Deadliest overdose year on record, just under twice the number of road traffic deaths. But the big number is 2,596 people died. It's one every 3.5 hours, or 7 people a day are dying from an overdose.
5: The report analysed the most recent Australian Bureau of Statistics data on drug-induced deaths, which is from 2024. The preliminary data, which will be subject to updates over the coming months, showed 80%, nearly 2,100 of the deaths, were unintentional drug-induced fatalities, and deaths relating to cocaine and opioids such as heroin increased in 2024. Stimulant deaths were up 25.1% in 12 months. Pennington's John Ryan says the biggest driver was amphetamines, particularly ice.
7: It's amazing that we don't, as a community, face up to that challenge.
5: Illicit drug policy researcher Alison Ritter from the University of New South Wales says a much bigger share of government funding is spent on law enforcement rather than harm reduction.
8: We've got good evidence from research that we've done that it would be far better to refer people into harm reduction and treatment services than put them through the criminal justice system.
5: Marg Kwan says her son Chris, who had served a suspended sentence for drug possession and dealing, wanted to get help but found it was not easy to access. Alison Ritter says that's a common experience.
8: Only half the number of people who are seeking treatment

0: number of people who might require it. That's a huge gap in our system.
1: Alison Ritter from the University of New South Wales, ending that report by Caitlin Gribben. The family of an Aboriginal man who died after being restrained by police in an Alice Springs supermarket a year ago has expressed its devastation that no officers have been charged over the incident. Kumanjai White's death sparked death in custody protests and vigils around Australia in May 2025. His relatives have now been told they'll have to wait another year to find out conclusively how he died when a coronial inquest is held. Jane Barden reports.
2: From Alice Springs to Sydney, the death of 24-year-old Walpiri man Kumanjai White prompted hundreds of people to attend vigils and protests against Australia's Indigenous death and custody rates.
3: We're trying really hard to get this justice.
2: Kumanjai White, who was intellectually disabled, came from the remote central Australian community of Yundamu. He was living in Alice Springs in supported disability accommodation. He died in May last year after being restrained by two police officers who were out of uniform in the Alice Springs Coles after an alleged confrontation with the supermarket's security guards. The NT Director of Public Prosecutions announced 2 weeks ago no police officers would be charged. Kumanjai White's grandfather, senior Walpiri man Ned Jumpajinpa Hargrave, says it's a huge blow.
4: We have lost our Jaja, our grandson. No support from the police. They are just supporting themselves, not us. They investigate themselves.
2: The DPP said it decided there would be no charges after thoroughly and independently studying all the evidence. Ned Jumpajinpa Hargrave says his family can't accept that.
4: The DPP still haven't given us their reason. They haven't told us the evidence. We have a right to know.
2: Kumanjai White's family will now have to wait another year to be conclusively told what killed him, as his inquest won't start until April 2027. The NT coroner, Elizabeth Armitage, told an Alice Springs court yesterday the inquest couldn't start until after the DPP had decided whether to lay charges. The court heard the family commissioned their own pathology report on their loved one from an expert. But Ned Hargrave says they want official answers. 27. The NT coroner, Elizabeth Armitage, told an Alice Springs court yesterday the inquest couldn't start until after the DPP had decided whether to lay charges. The court heard the family commissioned their own pathology report on their loved one from an expert. But Ned Hargrave says they want official answers about what happened to him.
4: He was on the ground. My jaja was struggling. Because he couldn't breathe.
2: Coroner Elizabeth Armitage said her job isn't finding someone to blame, but determining if anything could have been done differently to save Kumanjai White's life and to help prevent future deaths in custody. Ned Jumpajinpa Hargrave says his family and the community are enduring too many such deaths.
4: Our family has gone through too much, just too much, the whole system. Needs to change.
1: Walpiri leader Ned Hargraves. Jane Barden reporting. The federal government is showing little sign of budging on the key details of its proposed changes to negative gearing and capital gains tax. As parliamentary hearings into the legislation enter their second and final day, both proponents and detractors of the plan are pressing their case. Samantha Dick reports.
5: A two-day inquiry examining Australia's biggest tax overhaul in more than 25 years has reignited debate. Mark Zernzak from the Tax Justice Network Australia says it's worth considering whose voices are the loudest.
6: People who think they have something to lose fight very, very hard.
5: Dr. Zernzak told the inquiry the proposed tax settings are a step in the right direction, even if they're not perfect.
6: In our view, this bill improves the common good of the Australian society.
5: The former head of Australia's competition watchdog, Graham Samuel, also says vested interests with loud voices have dominated the discussion.
7: The noise in relation to these tax reform proposals announced in the budget has been very, very loud indeed.
5: Professor Samuel says he's supportive of the reforms and says much of the opposition has come from large business groups.

0: private vested interests have got very, very good megaphones, and they'll march up and down the street with their megaphones and their signs saying, yeah, this is going to be disaster, woe betide us.
1: The Property Council of Australia's Chief Executive, Mike Zorbas, disagrees.
2: Property organisations in particular are not anything other than invested interests. They're not vested interests. They are directly invested in the prosperity of Australia as they employ 1.4 million people.
1: Bran Black, the Chief Executive of the Business Council of Australia, says he agrees that Australia's tax system needs reform, but warns the capital gains tax changes will be a handbrake on investment, productivity and economic growth.
3: It is a rushed, piecemeal process that bypasses the comprehensive policy development that Australians deserve for major reform.
1: Concerns that Labor is trying to ram the changes through Parliament are shared by David Alexander, the Chief of Policy and Advocacy at the Australian Chamber of Commerce and Industry.
4: It's very disappointing that such a consequential and complex bill is being rushed, because this means maximising the risk of poor legislation.
1: Treasurer Jim Chalmers is consulting with business groups on possible carve-outs to the new capital gains tax discount, likely to be granted for start-ups and perhaps some small businesses. Today, the inquiry will hear from the Tech Council of Australia, which will argue the inclusion of start-ups will disproportionately damage Australia's innovation economy. With the Coalition firmly against the proposed tax changes, the fate of the bill ultimately rests with the Greens. Labor wants to pass the legislation by the 2nd of July, when Parliament rises for the winter break.
5: Samantha Dick. Once thriving across Australia's arid interior, the burrowing betong all but vanished across the mainland within a century of European settlement. But now in the northwest corner of New South Wales, a team of ecologists has released a handful beyond their breeding grounds in the hope they'll learn to avoid feral predators. Reporter Bill Ormond has this story.
6: Emerging from a sack into the crisp nighttime air, before quickly hopping into the night, a handful of burrowing betongs return to the desert decades after their extinction here. The small football-sized relatives of kangaroos were decimated by the introduction of cats and foxes, with only two subspecies originally surviving on islands off Western Australia.
7: The burrowing betong used to be across most of mainland Australia, but we believe by about the 1930s was basically gone completely from the mainland and only existed on two offshore islands.
6: That's Dr. Rebecca West, the principal ecologist for the Wild Deserts Project, run by the University of New South Wales and aiming to restore and sustain desert ecosystems. She's leading the nighttime releases, surrounded by excited onlookers, including local pastoral families, national parks and staff and students from the university.
8: We've got two betongs left.
6: Dr. West says having these ecosystem engineers back in the landscape will be hugely beneficial.
7: They are incredible burrowers, so they can shift about 3 tonnes of soil in a year for each individual animal, and they burrow to create warrens that they live in, so collections of burrows, a bit like the rabbits used to do, and they also burrow for their food. So they are very important in terms of turning over the soil and nutrients and seed cycling, but also providing refuges for other animals.
6: After 2 years of monitoring behind fenced-off, pest-free enclosures at Sturt National Park in the far northwest corner of New South Wales, the betongs have bred up, according to project leader Professor Richard Kingsford. Now they're being released into the 100-square-kilometre wild training zone, which contains a low density of feral predators.
9: Look, it's fantastic. It's just so good to have enough numbers to release in the first place, but then to have this great opportunity to get them out into a much bigger area where we'll get many more betongs over time. This is an area where we're going to be able to train these betongs to be more predator aware, particularly of cats.
6: Each of the betongs are equipped with a radio tracker, so the team can monitor them in the coming months. It's the fifth locally extinct native species the team have reintroduced in the decade-long project. Dr. Rebecca West says they've released more than 400 bilbies in the past 18 months, alongside animals like golden bandicoots and western quolls. She says they've found evidence of breeding in all of those species, and they hope the betongs integrate as well.
7: They're going to be learning to listen when they're feeding, to look around.

0: them to make sure they've got really good safety and that they're not moving too far from their warrens. So all of these skills that sound like things that they should innately know how to do, but they didn't evolve with cats. And cats have different hunting strategies, they smell different, they travel differently in the landscape. And so these animals have got to learn what this predator is and what it's capable of to be able to avoid it.
1: Wild Deserts Principal Ecologist Dr. Rebecca West ending that report from Bill Ormond. In finance, as we heard earlier, oil prices have eased and stock markets worldwide have...
0: warrens. So all of these skills that sound like things that they should innately know how to do, but they didn't evolve with cats. And cats have different hunting strategies, they smell different, they travel differently in the landscape. And so these animals have got to learn what this predator is and what it's capable of to be able to avoid it.
1: Wild Deserts Principal Ecologist Dr. Rebecca West ending that report from Bill Ormond. In finance, as we heard earlier, oil prices have eased and stock markets worldwide have rallied after the US and Iran reached that tentative deal to extend the ceasefire and reopen the Strait of Hormuz. And the Australian dollar is higher. It's buying 70.7 US cents. And that's AM for today. I'm Melissa Clark. It's now 8:30.
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4: Hello there. Great to have you with us. Welcome to Tuesday. It is the 16th of June. I do hope you will, wherever you're joining us from this morning. Coming up on the program in about 10 minutes' time, you're going to hear more about an inquest that's starting today into the murder of a 10-year-old in rural New South Wales in 2020. ABC reporter Joanna Woodburn is following this story, and the inquest starting today. Joanna will join us in about 10 minutes' time. Plus, coming up after 9 o'clock this morning, it is budget week next week. The state budget will be handed down next week. You're going to hear from a local member, member for Tamworth, Kevin Anderson, what he wants to see in the budget next week for his electorate. That's at about 25 past 9 this morning. For now, though, let's get you across the latest local news. Peter Sanders is with us. Hi, Peter.
5: G'day, Christy. A 4-day coronial inquest is starting in Sydney into the murder of a 10-year-old Bridget Porter, who died 6 years ago. Bridget Porter, known as Biddy, was murdered in rural New South Wales in July 2020. State Member for Tamworth Kevin Anderson says he hopes next week's state budget will put more money in the pipeline to keep up with demand for the region's growing population. Along with nearly $60 million already earmarked for an upgrade to Gunaganoo Road, Mr. Anderson is seeking additional funding for a raft of infrastructure demands. A commuting housing provider says demand continues to climb as more people rely on affordable housing. Homes North Acting Chief Executive Hayne McKay-Cruz says demand for social housing in Tamworth has risen about 300% over the last 5 years. And a local agronomist says grain growers across the Liverpool Plains are hoping to finally plant winter crops this week after recent wet weather. Over the past 5 weeks, up to 150 millimetres of rain has fallen across the region. And Christy, that's the latest.
4: Thank you, Peter. Peter, it is Tuesday, the 16th of June. You might not have known this, but it's a day for this.

0: It is Vegemite Day today. A bit of a controversial spread, if there ever was one. Are you a Vegemite fan, or where do you sit?
1: Look, if you put it on with a bit of cheese and tomato, a bit of salt and pepper on there, absolutely fine. But I think if it's just Vegemite by itself on toast for me, it's going to be a pass. Might be a bit of a controversial topic, but by the sounds of things, it is a bit of a controversial spread.
0: It is.
1: Creating quite a bit of discussion, this one.
0: Yeah, it is. Vegemite Day today. So, okay, so you need something to go with the Vegemite to kind of,
1: Yeah, just that overly bitterness a little bit. It's just a little bit too much for me by itself.
0: Did you eat it when you were a kid at all, or you avoided it?
1: For the most part, I avoided it, really. I certainly wouldn't be digging it up myself. There might have been times like

0: really early on in my childhood. My mum was just putting something on, then I would have eaten it then. But yeah, it's just, if you combine it with something else, can work all right, but just by itself, it's a hard pass for me. Yeah,
1: very controversial, isn't it? I mean, a lot of Australians love it, but I always get a kick out of watching someone from overseas try it for the first time. That's always a giggle.
0: I mean, I think most of the time for overseas, it's just a straight gag reflex and yes. No a lot of the time. But
1: and why on earth do you eat this? But yeah, Vegemite day today, something for people to keep in mind. I've had my Vegemite in the break, so I've ticked that off the list for today. So I feel good about that.
0: I think I'm just going to go with the muesli this morning.
1: Well, you can borrow my Vegemite if you need.
0: I appreciate it.
1: Yeah, if you need it.
0: I'll say no, but thank you for the offer.
1: Peter, thanks for the headlines this morning. Chrissy. Thank you. Peter Sanders there with the latest news headlines. Yes, Vegemite Day today. I wonder if you've had it this morning with your breakfast. Maybe we've reminded you or told you that it's Vegemite Day. You might find a way to have it at some stage today. Maybe you're more of a Marmite person. Vegemite was invented by chemist C.P. Callister in Melbourne in 1923 to replicate the British Marmite. Maybe you're more of a Marmite fan. Would love to hear from you this morning. 0467 922 684. That's the number to text. Or you can give me a call as well on 1300 648 222.
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1: Asked C.P. Callister in Melbourne in 1923 to replicate the British Marmite. Maybe you're more of a Marmite fan. Would love to hear from you this morning. 0467 922 684. That's the number to text. Or you can give me a call as well on 1300 648 222.
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1: A high-pressure system over the southwestern Tasman Sea is slowly drifting eastwards while extending a ridge across much of the state. This system, together with a cold front approaching from the west, will maintain a warm northerly airstream across the state. The front and its associated trough will then enter the state's west on Thursday and move eastwards through to Saturday, bringing wet conditions. So partly cloudy across the northern tablelands today. The chance of fog in the south early this morning. A medium chance of showers on and east of the range is becoming less likely this afternoon. Winds northeast to southeasterly up to 25 kilometres an hour, becoming light in the early afternoon. In the northwest slopes and plains, a mostly sunny day. Winds northeast to southeasterly up to 20 kilometres an hour, turning north to northeasterly in the middle of the day, then becoming light in the late afternoon. Our top temperatures, Warialda, partly cloudy and 24, Walgett and Moree reaching 23, Narrabri, Tamworth, Inverell, Weewar, Baraba and Gunnedah 22, Quirindi mostly sunny and 21, Armidale partly cloudy and 18, Gleninnis and Walker partly cloudy and 16, Guyra and Tenterfield heading for a top of 15 degrees.
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1: If you're just joining us this morning, earlier we were talking about Deepwater's railway station. It's been sitting idle for a number of years and now the station will be coming back to life. The Local Progress Association has signed an agreement with Gleninnis Council to do up the station, host some events there, maybe open a museum as well or hire for events. We heard from Chris McIntosh, who's a member of the Deepwater Progress Association, about this agreement with council and what it means for the community. I wonder if there's a railway station near you that's not used by trains and passengers. What is it used for instead? I mean, maybe it's sitting idle like the Deepwater Railway Station. We'd be keen to hear from you this morning. Matthew in Armidale says railway station buildings are often extensive and can be adaptively reused even when trains are still running. Matthew says parts of the busy Armidale station have been home to the toy library and to the end of the Rainbow Ferry shop for many years. Matthew says Quirindi Railway Station, also served by trains, contains the wonderful local community craft shop. So Matthew there with some thoughts this morning. Siri in Armidale says congratulations to the Deepwater Progress Association for its work to reopen the Rail Station Museum. I hope it becomes a venue for visitor attraction like the Tenterfield one. Siri says, what is missing is a train service. Siri says many community rail advocacy groups are working to make it a reality. So Siri in Armidale there with some thoughts this morning. Also a different topic, Mary on the text says, Christy, a fabulous Gleninnis Tuesday with a shout out to Women New South Wales, Rural Women's Network, who are hosting the 2026 She Gives Back Hidden Treasures launch in Albury today with Minister Harrison. And Mary says it's a timely reminder to congratulate all the recipients of this award in our region and those to be acknowledged today.

0: Mary says enormous thanks to the incredible Women New South Wales team who are dedicated to providing information and services to all women, backed by the incredible Minister Harrison herself. That's from Mary there, who's a New South Wales Rural Women's Network committee member. Mary, thanks for getting in touch this morning. Again, if you've got something you'd like to contribute to the program today, your thoughts on a story or something making news, pop it on the text line 0467 922 684, or you can give me a call on 1300 648 222. Coming up in just a moment, you're going to hear more about an inquest, a coronial inquest starting today into the murder of a 10-year-old in rural New South Wales in 2020. More on that next.
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0: Michelle Branch and Everywhere. We're coming up to 17 minutes to 9. Up next, you're going to hear more about an inquest starting today into the murder of a 10-year-old in rural New South Wales 6 years ago.
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1: A coronial inquest is starting in Sydney today into the murder of 10-year-old Bridget Biddy Porter, who died in rural New South Wales 6 years ago. The ABC's Joanna Woodburn is covering the inquest and joins us this morning. Joanna, what's the background to this case?
2: Yes, Christy, Bridget Porter, who was known as Biddy to her family and friends, was a 10-year-old girl from Orange, and she died in July 2020 in rural New South Wales. And the person who killed her was charged with her murder. And a single judge presided over the Supreme Court hearing and found that that person was guilty of killing Biddy, but was not criminally responsible for mental health reasons. So that's a special verdict that can be returned. And so that person was detained in a forensic health facility. Now, under New South Wales legislation, we're not permitted to identify Biddy's killer or Biddy herself, but we have been able to, with the express permission of Bridget's mother and father, who are her senior next of kin. They've given the ABC permission to use Biddy's name and her image previously and for this week's reporting of her coronial inquest. The suppression on Biddy's name was one of the things that really galvanised Rebecca and Dominic, Biddy's parents, to campaign for Biddy 2 years ago. They were unable to automatically use her name in connection with this crime. But they also learned that her killer had been granted escorted day release from the forensic health facility where they were being held. And those two things, Rebecca described to the ABC at the time, it was like a bolt of lightning. And so she and her ex-husband Dominic started campaigning for a coronial inquest. They also wanted additional support for victim support services, people who've gone through horrific incidents and tragedies like this, and a few other matters that they just felt needed greater scrutiny in the wake of Biddy's death.
1: Mm. What else is the inquest set to examine?
2: The inquest, Rebecca and Dominic really wanted to examine the circumstances leading up to Biddy's death. The person who was found to have killed her has mental health issues, and they want this inquest to sort of delve into that, whether there was enough awareness of those mental health issues and whether there was an appropriate response to those mental health issues in the lead up to Bridget's death.
1: Biddy Porter's death has brought about a lot of focus at a political level. What's happened there?
2: So there was a petition that was launched back in 2024 by the local state MP for Orange, independent member Phil Donato, and he, along with Bridget's parents and an advocacy organisation, launched this petition to get certain things done at a state level. And one of them is an inquest. They were asking the Attorney General at the time to ask the coroner to review an earlier decision to dispense with an inquest. Now, the state coroner, Teresa O'Sullivan, chose to review that decision herself, and obviously it's brought about today's start of the inquest. They also wanted a review of what's called the Mental Health Review Tribunal, which is an organisation which is responsible for the care and the treatment of forensic health patients. And that parliamentary inquiry was just set up about a week ago. So they feel quite... I wouldn't say excited, but relieved that some of their calls are being answered. So that organisation, as I said, looks after forensic health patients. So that parliamentary has barely started. It's really just the terms of reference have been called so far. They also wanted greater support for victims of crime. So when Bridget was killed, they were offered about $7,000 and a limited number of hours of counselling. And they say that that was just nowhere near enough for the trauma that they'd experienced and are still experiencing to this day. I don't think anybody could really imagine what they've gone through to lose their daughter in such a way. And the ongoing impact of that is with them every day. So they were saying that $7,000 payment and, you know, a limited number of counselling hours just didn't even touch the surface.
1: Mm. Joanna, you've mentioned Biddy's parents have lobbied for this coronial inquest. Are they expected to be at the inquest this week?
2: Yes, they are. They are due to attend.

0: and hear what evidence is going to be put forward, and obviously ultimately what the coroner decides.
1: How many days is the inquest expected to go for?
0: It's set down for 4 days. The ABC's been told that it may run for 3, but it is set down till Friday, just in case that extra day is required.
1: All right. More to come from this story. Joanna Woodburn, thanks for your time this morning.
0: Thanks, Christy.
1: That is the ABC's Joanna Woodburn covering that coronial inquest starting in Sydney today into the murder of 10-year-old Bridget Biddy Porter, who died in rural New South Wales 6 years ago. We'll bring you more on that here on ABC Local Radio, and keep across our website to abc.net.au/news. It is 11 minutes to 9 here on ABC New England Northwest. Coming up on the program after 9 o'clock, we're talking about the budget, the state budget. It's announced next week. You're going to hear from Member for Tamworth, Kevin Anderson, about what he wants to see in the budget. That's just before 9:30 this morning.

0: Commodores and Easy. It's 7 minutes to nine here on ABC New England Northwest. Coming up next, we'll get our daily dose of good news.
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1: This is Christy Reading. Now we're talking.
3: I do my hair toss, check my nails. Baby, how you feeling?
4: Good as hell.
3: Hair toss, check my nails. Baby, how you feeling?
4: Good as hell.
0: Now, if boats could talk, the resurrected P.S. Canally would have stories to tell. The boat was built in 1907 and moored in Victoria in the 1950s, where it sank due to inattention. Then, after a group of volunteers raised the boat in 1998, it took 15 years, 4,500 volunteer hours and $1.5 million to get it operational again. Here's Shannon Pierce with the story.
5: The sound of history coming back to life as an almost 120-year-old paddle steamer returns to service following years of volunteer work.
6: A solid 15 years with 4,500 volunteer hours went into it.
5: Mid-Murray councillor Kevin Myers has been part of a volunteer group who've been restoring the vessel since 2010.
6: In the beginning, a lot of us thought, oh, this is going to be a great thing. Halfway through, we were sort of running out of puff, but we could see the light at the end of the tunnel and our dreams have come true.
5: The council spent $1.5 million over the last 15 years on the restorations.
6: We've brought history back to life in restoring this vessel, but also look at for the young kids coming along now, learning about history. It's the Oscar W going past now.
5: The Canally was recently recommissioned as a working boat at a festival in Morgan, South Australia, where paddle boats and enthusiasts came together to celebrate it getting back on the water and all things steam engines. Phil Reed is the engineer on the boat.
7: It's an old engine, and like anything old, it takes a lot of tender, loving care to get it operational. We need to light the boiler from cold probably 6 hours before we need to go.
5: The P.S. Canally was originally built in 1907 near Echuca in Victoria. It's lived many lives since then, trading produce and wool, working as a barge and assisting in the construction of locks and weirs on the River Murray. Greg Evans came to the festival from Victoria and says it's important to hold on to river history.
8: I think it's a part of our history that had so many dimensions. Yep. It's the people of the river. Then, of course, the crews that worked on the river. It was almost a time which has come and gone that we can now revive some of those early ideas and passions that people had for that lifestyle, yeah.
5: But in the 1950s, the vessel was moored at Boundary Bend in Victoria and left to its own devices before sinking to the bottom of the river.
8: It's great to see this new generation of enthusiasm for the early boats, and I've been on the river pretty much my whole life. I saw some of the early boats in the 1960s that were still running, but it was a period of time when a lot of the boats were being left idle and literally falling to pieces, sinking at the moorings.
5: It wasn't until 1998 when a group of volunteers came together to raise the Canally back up to the surface. Tony Lyons was one of them.
9: We had 6 weeks on the riverbank there, getting cables underneath, and the farmers lent us big tractors and wanted to hitch her up. But there's a lot of mud and stuff inside, but a lot of dirty work and whatnot, and the volunteers just done a beautiful job.
10: Regulator down.
5: The community at Morgan is excited to see the boat return to service, offering cruises up and down the river, and they hope it'll attract tourists to the area.
6: Value as far as tourism in Morgan goes, I think you really couldn't count that. As long as we can keep tourists coming to Morgan and spending their money, that's what we want.
5: It's been a long journey that's relied on the skills of paddleboat enthusiasts and engineers to bring it back to life.
8: And of course we have trades that are now fading, like shipwrights that worked on that style of vessel.
10: Ladies and gentlemen, straight ahead of us you'll see a little pontoon or raft moored in the middle of the river. This is actually
5: Those involved hope the Canali's story will inspire younger people to get involved and become a part of its next chapter more than a century later.
9: Because of the 6 weeks I had in the riverbank there and watching it slowly grow and go through different stages, it's just been wonderful, yeah. And to see it now in full survey, you couldn't ask for anything more as being a paddle boat enthusiast.
0: What a great sound that is, the resurrected P.S. Canali. Yes, with plenty of stories to tell, I suspect. That piece came from the story stream on the ABC Listen app. You can download it now to hear bite-sized tales from all across Australia at any time. We are not far off the news at 9 o'clock. Coming up after 9.30, we're getting saucy. That's right, getting saucy. Tamworth chef Sally Clifton is going to be sharing with you how to make some old-fashioned sauces. I wonder if you've got a sauce that you make from scratch. I'd love to hear from you. Any recipes? 0467 922 684. News time.
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0: Good morning, Tony Matthews with ABC News. The government says it will let Australians know in good time if it decides to extend the cut to the fuel excise. The 23 cent per litre reduction at the Bowser for 3 months has cost $2.5 billion and is due to end on June 30th. Finance Minister Katie Gallagher says fuel prices are lower than they were before war in the Middle East began, but acknowledges there is uncertainty.
1: We know that there'll be a tail to this conflict in terms of, you know, how that impacts on prices and households remains to be seen. So this is something I think the PM said yesterday we keep under consideration.
0: New South Wales Premier Chris Minns admits the state's finances will take a hit from federal government changes to negative gearing. New data from market analyst Cotality shows auction clearance rates have stalled, while Westpac is forecasting a slide in new investor activity and stalling home price growth across all capital cities. Mr. Minns says stamp duty income will be down in the short term and says the Reserve Bank's decision to increase official interest rates 3 times this year hasn't helped either.
2: I think the purpose in part of the Reserve Bank's lift in interest rates is to slow down the economy. That includes the housing market, but we want that to be as temporary as possible. We want to be in a situation where those interest rate rises are felt in the economy and we can return to some kind of equilibrium with a growing economy that doesn't spark inflation.
0: The New South Wales opposition leader is welcoming changes to aviation laws that will allow shark-spotting drones to operate regularly over an eastern Sydney beach. The aircraft had previously been banned over Coogee because the beach was too close to Sydney Airport. But surf lifesavers have struck an agreement with the country's aviation regulator to allow them to fly overhead in the wake of the weekend's shark attack. Liberal leader Kelly Sloan has told 2GB it's good news, but it shouldn't have taken a tragedy for the rules to be changed.
3: This should have happened before. I think it would be surprising to many members of the public that on one of our most popular beaches, the government didn't think to do this until after a tragedy has occurred. So I'm glad it's happening now.
0: An off-duty policeman has allegedly been caught speeding at 200 kilometres an hour in southwest Sydney. Police say highway patrol officers pulled over the 22-year-old constable last night on Camden Valley Way at Gregory Hills. He was allegedly racing another vehicle. He's been charged with dangerous driving, speeding and taking part in a race, and he'll appear in court next month. The New South Wales government says it will build 4 new large-scale batteries in time for the closure of the country's biggest coal-fired power station. They'll be built across Sydney, Newcastle, the Hunter and the Central Coast, costing $100 million. All 4 are scheduled to be delivered by 2029, coinciding with the delayed closure of the Eraring power station. The government says the batteries will help prepare the energy grid

0: grid for the shutdown of coal generators, powering nearly 120,000 homes. A four-day coronial inquest is starting in Sydney into the murder of 10-year-old Bridget Porter, who died 6 years ago. Joanna Woodburn reports.
1: Bridget Porter, known as Biddy, was murdered in rural New South Wales in July 2020. The 10-year-old's killer was found guilty, but not criminally responsible for mental health reasons, in the Supreme Court the following year. Biddy's parents lobbied for this inquest, which is set to examine the circumstances leading up to their daughter's death, including the awareness of and response to the killer's mental health before the murder. The state coroner, Teresa O'Sullivan, granted their request for the inquest in late 2024 and is presiding over the four-day hearing.
0: FIFA says it won't take any disciplinary action against the Australian referee who's accused of making a gesture related to the white supremacy movement at the Soccer World Cup. National sport reporter David Mark has more.
2: Evans was shown performing the gesture prior to the World Cup match between Germany and Curaçao, where he was officiating as a video referee. The gesture is linked to the white supremacy movement. In a statement, FIFA said it had looked into the matter and had decided not to take any disciplinary action. In a statement of his own, Mr. Evans said the movement was an involuntary subconscious twitch, which he regretted. David Mark, ABC Sport, Berkeley.
0: To the weather, isolated showers along the north coast, adjacent ranges, and in the far southern interior, it'll be fine elsewhere. Sunny for Sydney today and a maximum of 22 degrees. It's 9:05.
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Hello there. Good morning. Great to have you here. It is Tuesday, the 16th of June. I do hope all is well with you wherever you're joining us from this morning. Nothing but blue sky outside the window here in Tamworth. A bit more cloud around the Northern Tablelands today. Always love to hear your weather observations wherever you're joining us from. A very mild start to the day, and we're seeing above average temperatures for this time of the year as well. Walgett and Moree reaching 23 degrees today. Narrabri, Tamworth, Inverell and Gunnedah 22. Quirindi 21. Armidale partly cloudy and 18 degrees. I'll have more on the weather for you at around 9:30 this morning. But yeah, if you'd like to get in touch about the weather and what's happening where you are, 0467 922 684. That is the number to text, or you can give me a call as well on 1300 648 222. Coming up on the program in just a moment, Australian music icon Kate Sobrano is hitting the road again this year.

Kate Sobrano is coming to our region as well. You'll hear all about the tour and how she felt about becoming an ARIA Hall of Famer. That's at 9:10 this morning. After 9:30, we're heading into the kitchen with Tamworth chef Sally Clifton. And today we're talking about sauces, making some old-fashioned sauces. Do you make sauces from scratch at your place? Do you do it for special occasions? What do you make? Any tips, any tricks, any recipes, pop them on the text or you can give me a call. Would love to hear from you this morning. It is 7 minutes past 9:00.

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1: This is Christy Reading.
2: She has 11 platinum and 8 gold albums, 15 top 40 singles, 3 Countdown Awards, 5 ARIA Awards, and she's just been inducted into the ARIA Hall of Fame. To add to that, Kate Sobrano has announced a massive encore tour to her sold-out 2025 Australian-made shows. And Kate's coming to Tamworth to play the Town Hall in October. She joins us now to talk all about this. Good morning to you, Kate Sobrano, and thanks for your time today.
3: Oh, good morning. It's an honour to be chatting to you guys. I've actually got a bit of a fantasy that I've yet to realise in Tamworth.
2: Oh.
3: Yeah, I really do. Like, I don't know if Tamworth, definitely don't know if the country community, know that Hawaiian, which I'm half Hawaiian, my whole history of music comes from country music.
2: Does it? Wow.
3: Yeah, I consider myself a country rock singer. I grew up on, oh, my gosh, there's so many different artists during the 70s, perhaps, who were considered more country singers than they were. Let me see. Linda Ronstadt, probably a little bit, I want to say Stevie Nicks, really. She was country rock in a certain way she sort of sang. But Emmylou Harris, and there's a whole variety of women that styled the way I sing today. And it's my fantasy that one day I will get to be invited to be part of the country festival.
2: Oh my gosh. Well, you're here in October, but we would definitely love to have you back in January. It's an experience.
3: It would be unreal. I think I'd better come and audition a few tunes. Like, I'm definitely going to have to audition my country material.
2: Awesome.
3: As a gig.
2: Well, we'll be playing in October in an iconic country music venue, the Town Hall. So you're halfway there.
3: Yeah, that's what I figured.
2: Hey, Kate, congratulations on your induction into the ARIA Hall of Fame. What does it mean for you to be recognised in this way?
3: The fact that it is such a prestigious award it makes me feel very honoured. Obviously, all these words, honoured, privileged. I feel, but at the same time, I love that the industry has created this standalone event, because I think it sort of takes the idea of one's work over many decades quite seriously. And you know, there's a lot of us who are doing the work. And to just induct one at a time, I think all of us would have received our awards after we had died. So I'm really grateful. That's the other word. Like, I'm grateful that I got to have it in my lifetime.
2: Yeah, you did say in your speech that you were worried that such a recognition could have been posthumous. So,
3: well, it's true, because if you can see, and I think that Australians are starting to take legacy of Australian music more seriously, whereas before it was like a sort of, oh, look, he's doing a good job. Oh, yeah, good on him. Oh, you know. And now I think we have to really identify what is the differences between Australia and any other music in the world. The kind of music I make could not have been made in any other country, because it's quintessentially the sound of my history on the road, of travelling to every town and country club, RSL and major city. It's all a part of my lore. And that's being Australian. And so I love it. I love it when we put a bit of prestige and we make a bit of a song and dance for the Aussies. Mm. I really think it's time. It's worthy.
2: Yeah. Of course, you were announced alongside some incredible names, Jenny Morris, Spiderbait, The Living End, Vicar and Linda Bull, the late Gorimal as well. What did that – tell me a bit more about what that added to the ceremony.
3: It adds the profile that we are as different as we are and unique and to ourselves as we are connected. So to be Australian doesn't have to be any one specific thing at any given time. It's all of the parts. It's the sum of all of those parts. When Australian Made, the first concert tour and first festival that honoured Australian music, came to be, like, that was, I was on that bill. And on the bill, there was Michael Hutchins, Jimmy Barnes, the Divinals. I was in this kind of punk little pop band called I'm Talking. And there was the Saints, quite a punk band, and the Models. The list goes on, mental as anything. But none of us were really musically like each other. We were just Australian. Mm. And that was the reason for why you could build a bill on that. And so it's less about sort of like, I don't know, it's an identity thing. It's not just carving a genre that's sort of like you've got to stick to that one thing. Australians –

0: are curious, and we're all things. We're many things.
1: Kate, I need to ask you, music aside, about your dress that you wore to the induction
0: Oh,
1: ceremony. Can you
0: I
1: tell
0: love
1: me
0: my
1: about
0: dress.
1: this?
0: My girlfriend Estelle Michalidis, she is a Melbourne designer, and I make fabrics and textiles. And in fact, a lot of the components on the dress came from an embroidered backdrop I made last year for the Australian May Tour, and it was this heraldic piece. It's freaking huge. It's large embroidered Australian Botanica all over it, and another friend of mine's Efferson Threads and I. We took about a year and a bunch of women. We made it all by hand, and I travelled with that like a flag of beauty. It was just stunning. So I took all these elements. I took them to my girlfriend, and I said, "Let's make a fabric and make a dress that's, going to have the greatest party of its life." Yeah, one off, never to be repeated, just for me. And so she did.
1: I love that. And how did it feel wearing it?
0: Well, it's sort of like it's larger than life, so it's like a big smile and colours and Australiana, and I just felt just glorious. I felt like I was making a bit of a meal for myself of myself, and that was okay. I don't think Australians, we don't do that very often. We don't love to sort of blow up our tyres, but on an event like this is sort of worthy of the hot air.
1: Yeah, absolutely. Kate Sobrano is with us this morning on ABC New England Northwest. She's just been inducted into the ARIA Hall of Fame. She's bringing her tour to our region in October as well. More details on that to come. Kate, have you had an opportunity to kind of reflect on your career as part of your induction into the ARIA Hall of Fame? I mean, has that been something that you've reflected on?
0: Well, it wasn't amazing to literally have my life before my eyes, because they did this package of all of the career highlights. You just sort of sit there and you kind of conceive of things that I'd kind of performed, forgotten, and left behind, because you're in a constant quest for what next. But the moment for me that was most emotional was when my daughter joined me on stage, and I kind of thought that all roads have led to this moment. All of my life, I wanted to be a mum, and you can't insist that your kids follow through on your family business. But I noticed that, a lot of people these days, they do regard it as a real industry. It's a real business. It's something worth growing up and into. And my daughter feels that way. And so when she joined me on stage, she placed her hand on my shoulder during Brave, and started singing with me. I kind of exited my body a bit.
1: Oh, wow. How lovely is
0: It's
1: that?
0: amazing. It's
1: Yeah.
0: amazing.
1: Kate, could you have imagined the career you've had so far when you started out, even as a teenager?
0: No. In fact, I kind of fell into music as a bit of like a, it's sort of like it was a life raft for a loss of confidence. I just thought at school and in other ways, I was deficient. I didn't feel like I could do anything that was particularly special. And, in schoolyard, you do measure yourself by people's ability to grasp and easily grasp an education. For me, arts and music, very easy, but the rest of it just wouldn't land in me. I couldn't find a reason to have to be a portal for all of that information. I remember coming home once, and I said to my mum, I kind of feel useless. I just don't know what I'm going to be. And she said, "Well, what do you think you could do?" And I said, "I guess," I said, "maybe I could sing. I don't know. Maybe that could be, couldn't be that hard, could it? Get up on stage and just open your mouth." And being Hawaiian and having been in kind of choral worlds before, where you just sit and you contribute in that way, I thought that's going to be easy. And then I just sort of started, and so I fell forward into the business rather than falling backwards into sort of something else. So I'm really happy.
1: Wow, and it's well and truly paid off, Kate Sobrano, hasn't it?
0: I think so too. Very happy for my life.
1: Let's talk about your Encore Australian Made tour. You're heading back on tour for this. Tell me a bit about the idea behind this tour and how it came about. You cover Australian classics like Out of Sight, From the Models, The Churches, Under the Milky Way. How did this kind of come about?
0: Well, first of all, it was the 40-year anniversary of the concert that I mentioned, which was the first time Australians were ever put on the bill, and taken seriously as an industry. And all of my friends, Michael Hutchence, Jimmy Barnes, the Saints medal as anything. I've lost a lot of players in my life, and I thought it's time to keep their music in my space and in my hands, and do them the respectful thing, which is to bring them to the stage again. And so I sing a lot of the work, and a lot of the stories have me obviously with involved with them in some way, like the Divinals. Chrissy and I toured quite a lot, and were she was like an icon of on many levels for me growing up. Renee Gaia, and yeah, anyway, I went out on the tour just doing this thinking, oh, this will be a lark. It turned out to be really loved, and people wanted it back, and I'm glad they've asked for it back, and now we're going to bring it back and even put even bigger and deeper stories, more personal stories to the test, and Aussie classics. So it's good. It's more of the same, really.
1: Yeah. You also play some of your hits as well, Brave, Pash, Bedroom Eyes, all of the above. But you have changed them up, haven't you?
0: Yeah. I mean, if you get the album, if anybody's curious and they want to come to the tour, I'd suggest that get the album, because it'd give you a great sense of what it felt like in the room. It's live. We recorded everything on the road, and we altered very little. Like, I didn't do any overdubs or anything. So it's like as it's happening in real time. I think that'll give people a real, it'll whet their appetite.
1: Well, thank you, Kate. Thank you so much. It's been great to chat to you today. And hey, we are so looking forward to having you here in October.
0: I'm looking forward to it as well. And as I said, I've got a personal reason for wanting to be in Tamworth and give it my all. So if you guys show up, I will show up and give you then some.
1: Awesome. Kate, before I let you go very quickly, I'm about to play your Bedroom Eyes from the Australian Made Tour. Tell me about this song and this version.
0: It's probably a slightly newer and improved version of it, but it's definitely live. And it's a song that I've been singing for 40 years. So it's given me a lot of joy. And it's kind of, yeah, it was, I think, one of the highest selling single of its year. So that was a big stat for me as a kid. I remember that was like, yeah, come on, boss lady.
1: Yeah, awesome. Hey, Kate, thank you again for your time today. Really appreciate it. We'll see you in October.
0: Thank you so much. See you. Bye.
2: I'll give you this one. This is 40 years old. This one. We're just going to rework it a bit and see if it was a memory for you, okay?

Kate Sobrano and that live version of Bedroom Eyes. Yes, Kate coming to our region, to Tamworth, to the Town Hall in October. I wonder if you'll be heading along to that. I wonder if Kate's music has a nostalgic feeling for you like it does for me. I mean, she's certainly still releasing music and albums, but yeah, has a lovely nostalgic feeling, some of those early songs. 0467 922 684, that is the number to text. It's 26 past nine. Coming up in just a moment, we're going to be hearing from Member for Tamworth Kevin Anderson about what he wants to see in next week's state budget.

0: Pat Benatar and We Belong. It's right on 9:30. Listening to ABC New England Northwest. Christy Reading with you this morning. Let's get you across the forecast.
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0: In the northwest slopes and plains today, mostly sunny day, winds northeast to southeasterly, up to 20 kilometres an hour, turning north to northeasterly in the middle of the day, then becoming light in the late afternoon. Some fog around the Tablelands this morning with a partly cloudy day in store. There's a medium chance of showers on and east of the ranges, becoming less likely this afternoon, a near zero chance of rain elsewhere. Winds are northeast to southeasterly, up to 25 kilometres an hour, becoming light in the early afternoon. Our temperatures today, Guyra and Tenterfield reaching 15, Glen Innes and Walker 16, Armidale 18, Quirindi mostly sunny in 21, Narrabri, Tamworth, Inverell, Wee War, Baraba and Gunnedah reaching 22, 23 the top at Walgett and Moree, while Warrielder partly cloudy, heading for a top of 24 degrees.
2: Tammy Shipley believed someone was out to hurt her. She's put under 24-hour surveillance. And then something strange happens.
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0: Now, do you think Tamworth is a boom town? The region's surge in popularity has brought with it the natural growing pains, but is more money the fix? With the state budget to be handed down next week, local member Kevin Anderson is calling on his colleagues from across the aisle to give the region what he says it deserves. That includes funding chemotherapy services at Gunnedah Hospital and more money to secure Tamworth's long-term water security.
5: Yeah, what we need to ensure is that funding that we had locked away previously, like Gunaganu Road and Port Stephens Cutting and a few of those projects, that money is still in the budget. I'll be looking for funding for the Gunnedah Hospital for their renal and chemo therapy services that need to be put in place there. In addition to that, we want the helipad back at the Gunnedah Hospital. Tamworth is a growing community, so I want to make sure that those services are being delivered. And how do we do that? Is by providing hospitals, roads, schools and everything that will attract people to our region. Moore Creek, there'll be about 10,000 people out at Moore Creek, so we want to think about the services out there like a new school. So I think there should be planning for a new school at Moore Creek. There also should be planning for things like that out at Moonbeek Tingle, which is booming on that end of the city as well. So you think about upgrades to fire stations, Manila and Werris Creek, they need to be upgraded to cater for a new emerging workforce like women in fire brigades that need to have those services and those amenities. So there's a lot of things on our wish list. And housing continues to be a problem, so we want to make sure that there's money in the budget for new housing projects. We're seeing a lot of commercial development at the moment, but what about, you know, social and affordable housing? That needs to be addressed. It's a big problem, so I want to see funding in the budget for that. I want to see funding for those most vulnerable, like the homeless, as well as women and children fleeing domestic violence. We're seeing some work being done on some new core and cluster accommodation that's being run by SORA, which is the old Family Support Services. So I want to see more money in the budget for those who need it, most vulnerable in our community. We've had some wins recently, but there's always more to do. We need to keep progressing those talks to remind Labor that there is life and growth and economic development outside of Newcastle, Sydney and Wollongong. NSW does not stand for Newcastle, Sydney and Wollongong. Just look around the region that we live in. It's vibrant. It's growing. There is economic development. There's a feeling of confidence. I want to make sure that continues. I don't want Labor to pull a handbrake on and stop all that just so that the city get the benefit. We pay our taxes. Our agricultural sector pay their way. They keep food and fibre on the table and make sure that we are the powerhouse of our region. That's why recently you would have seen the National announce that there'll be 25% of infrastructure spend across the state quarantined for regional New South Wales. That's similar to Restart New South Wales, the fund that funded the university that we're about to see jump out of the ground. That was coalition money, you know, nearly $30 million worth there. We've seen the new palliative care unit that was funded under the coalition government. The new Banksia mental health facility, funded under the coalition government. So I want to see new money come to our region. We'll be holding Labor to the blowtorch to make sure they don't forget about us.
0: Member for Kevin Anderson there talking about his wish list for the state budget next week. I wonder what you'd like to see for your part of the world. 0467 922 684. That is the number to text. It is 25 minutes to 10. Coming up in just a moment, we're going to be joined on the program by Temwa chef Sally Clifton. We're going to be talking about making some old-fashioned sauces. Do you make sauces from scratch at your place? Maybe you do for special occasions. Let me know, 0467 922 684. What sauces do you make? And any tips, any tricks, any recipes you can share? 1300 648 222. That is the number to phone.

0: The Jameses, James Blundell and James Rain and Way Out West. We're coming up to 20 minutes to 10 here on ABC New England Northwest. Christy Reading with you this morning. On the text line, Rebecca in Gunnedah says, Christy, 7 years ago I went to the ARIA red carpet to cheer on our nominee for Music Teacher of the Year Award. Rebecca making this comment after our earlier interview with Kate Sobrano. Rebecca says, I couldn't believe the way our icons of music were treated. Kate Sobrano was one of the legends of music who were timetabled to arrive before the official red carpet started walking with her head held high before the official proceedings started. Rebecca says, I'm so thrilled to see that she is now being recognised in the Hall of Fame and will forevermore have a place on the primetime red carpet. Rebecca says, my daughter saw her 3 years ago in Shoal Bay and wears her Kate Sobrano hoodie merch with pride. Beck, thanks for reaching out this morning. What a lovely text that is. And, a great insight there into the ARIA red carpet. Coming up in just a moment, we're heading into the kitchen with Tamworth chef Sally Clifton.
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0: Now it's time to get your saucepans ready, but we're not using them to pop corn or heat up frozen veggie. We're using them for their original purpose. We're making old-fashioned sauces. Sally Clifton is a Tamworth chef and she's here to tell you how. Hi, Sally.
6: How are you, Christy?
0: I'm doing really well. We're going a bit retro here.
6: I think so. I kind of have been thinking about how now we just use the internet for everything. Like, you want to know anything, AI will tell you. But how about those old sort of dog-eared cookbooks that everybody has somewhere in their drawer, or they've inherited even better from their mum or their grandparent? And inside there are the little gems of old-fashioned sauces that, yeah, they might be a bit sort of daggy and they're not sort of going to be served at the fancy restaurants, but they do make your dinner way more delicious.
0: Yeah, and I need to be honest, Sally, I've never made a sauce from scratch, I don't think, outside of, gravies and the like, but yeah.
6: Yeah, that's right. And look, these do have that little kind of retro thing that there's, they're not worried about putting in a can of this or a packet of that. But, yeah, I think sometimes it's just handy to have a few of these things in your repertoire if you're thinking that you want to spice up your dish a little bit.
0: Yeah, sounds great. We're going to talk through some sauces in a moment. And I know that they're all very different, Sally, but generally what's involved in making a sauce?
6: I think just to get your proportions right, to make sure that the sauce actually complements the dish, and to just make the time to every step of the way do it correctly. Like if you're going to saute the onions, make sure they're lovely and soft and they're not burnt. If you're going to whisk it up, make sure you just take that little bit of extra time to get it nice and smooth and get any lumps out. And the other thing that's also a very handy tip is it really helps a sauce to sit and develop. Sometimes it's better to make your sauce and then pop on the stove top and then maybe cook off your steak and then put the sauce on, because it will have just had a bit of time to develop the flavours. They'll all marry together and give you a much nicer result.
0: Okay. All right. So not as complicated as people might think.
6: Oh, no.
0: Yeah.
6: I think most of these, the few little recipes I've got here wouldn't have half a dozen ingredients and would only probably take you that many minutes, if not. So they're very simple, very, very simple. I mean, let's just start off with the sort of the queen of sauces. That's the steak Diane sauce. Do you remember that?
0: Yes, yes.
6: It used to be the number one thing that you could order at a restaurant or at a pub, and it still is around.
0: Yeah.
6: But I gather I'd say most of it is pre-packaged, pre-made. But it's so simple. You just grab an onion, you dice that up, you pop it into your saucepan, with a tablespoon of oil. Sometimes a little dash of water helps too, and then you saute it down so it's nice and soft. Pop in a clove of crushed garlic as well. Then add 2 tablespoons of Worcestershire sauce. Now, that used to be an ingredient that was always on the cafe table, but it's gone a bit of the way of the dinosaur. 2 tablespoons of tomato sauce and 160 mils of cream. Boil it all up. Let it simmer and it'll start to thicken. Pop that on your stovetop. Go to your barbecue. Cook off your steak. Pour over the steak, Diane, and bingo, there you are. You've got a delicious.
0: Yeah.
6: And simple and easy.
0: Quick,
6: Not one bit hard. Something like a Cumberland sauce. This is another really old one. And it came from, you're probably not even old enough to remember the big, in fashion, ham steaks with a pineapple ring. Now, that used to be one of the, you know, deluxe dishes that you could have. I think it featured in the Woman's Weekly quite regularly. But Cumberland sauce is kind of like a fruity sauce that you can serve with corned beef, with ham, with a pork roast. And it's very simple too. You just zest an orange and a lemon, and then you squeeze out the juice. Pop your zest into some hot water and just blanch it so it's not hard. It's gone nice and soft. Drain that off. Then just get about one jar, which is about 1.5 cups of red currant jelly, 1/2 cup of port, a little bit of ground ginger and mustard powder. Now, again, mustard powder, we all use mustard paste now, but mustard powder used to be the in thing that everybody had. Mix all these ingredients together. You can thicken it with a little bit of corn flour if you wish, but you probably won't need to. So when it's all nice and smooth and the jelly's dissolved, cool it down. It will thicken then. And there's a delicious thing just to have on the side of your plate to enhance any sort of pork dish that you might be going to serve.
0: Yum. Sally Clifton is with us this morning, Tamworth Chef. We're talking about sauces, old-fashioned sauces. I wonder if you've got any memories of the sauces we're talking about this morning. Can you make one of these from scratch? Let me know, 0467 922 684. What other sauces have you got up your sleeve, Sally?
6: Well, the good old Goa mint sauce. Now, mint sauce used to be, there was no way my mother would have ever cooked a leg of lamb without making mint sauce. And again, super easy. Just grab a bunch of mint. I like to pull the leaves off so it's not too stalky. So cut it up nice and finely. So you'll end up with about 3/4 cup there. Add 2 tablespoons of sugar to that and kind of muddle it in so it sort of coats all of the mint leaves and sort of starts to let the juices and whatnot and flavours out of the mint. Then put 1/4 cup of boiling water on top of that. Again, muddle it through so that it starts to dissolve the sugar. 1/2 cup of white wine vinegar and then there you go, ready to go.
0: Yeah,
6: it does easy. Need about 30 minutes to stand.
0: Okay.
6: So that's something you can make while, you know, you've put your lamb roast on or even your barbecue lamb, and then you can make this old-fashioned sort of mint sauce. And it does, it complements the dish beautifully, even like some lovely lamb and vegetable kebabs. But see, then I'm going off-piste because they're more sort of modern. We want to go way back and, you know, delve into the old-fashioned way. I mean, it's like making gravy, isn't it? That whole thing of pulling out the roast. You're left with all the meat juices and the meat fat, and you pop in your flour and you stir that all around so that it's all nicely cooked off and the gluten's all exploded so it doesn't taste floury, adding in the water step by step. We always used to do that whenever we had that type of food. Now it's more kind of just stick in the pre-made gravy powder and you're good to go.
0: With the mint, Sally, that can kind of keep as well. Could you keep that for a bit given the ingredients?
6: Absolutely. Yeah, for sure. And I, you know, pop it into a jar and stick it in your fridge and out it comes again. Good good as new. So, and I know that a lot of people have mint bushes that sort of go wild. This is a great way of using it. You can even freeze it so that you've got the mint there ready to go. Just be careful with your mint. You want to keep it nice and green if you can, rather than it going sort of that black look. So sometimes you can achieve a bit greener by just blanching off your mint very quickly, and that can be just done by running under the hot tap if you wish. But yeah, a good old-fashioned vinegary mint sauce, it cuts through the fat of the lamb. It's delicious.
0: Sally Clifton is with us this morning, Tamworth chef. We're talking about old-fashioned sauces. What else have you got on the list, Sally?
6: Well, look, I don't think you can go past sweet and sour.
0: Yes.
6: Yeah, because like Chinese food as well was like a huge, like a novelty. And now we're like the, I think you get the best Asian food in the world in Australia probably. But sweet and sour sauce back in the day, you would have gone for about half a cup of tomato sauce, get a can of pineapple, pour out the juice from that, reserve that, and that's going to be used in your sweet and sour pork, because remember, you're going to put that diced pineapple in with your dish. A couple of tablespoons of white vinegar and a tablespoon of soy sauce. Mix all that together in the pan, bring it up to heat, and then use a little bit of corn flour to thicken that as well. That then you can get your little medallions of pork, coat them in some corn flour, deep fry them very quickly, then into the dish with some big chunks of shallot, maybe some cashews, maybe some the pineapple dice that we mentioned previously. And then you've really got a dish that's, you know, kind of fit for a queen.
0: I love that. How good. And again, easy. That's the theme, really, isn't it?
6: Well, it is, yeah. And I know they sort of, they're relying on canned products, but that was also something of the day in that that was how a lot of people kept their food, and that's how food was available. So it's just interesting, the flavour combinations. They are a little bit kind of old-fashioned, I suppose, but they taste so much better when you make them yourself as opposed to just buying it on the supermarket shelf.
0: Sally, I've got a text here from Rebecca in Gunnedah that says, Christy, a blast from the past. Andrea Ho, who's a former ABC presenter here in our region, Rebecca says, Andrea Ho's red wine juice, shared on this program more than 20 years ago, was a regular go-to for my now husband in our early years of dating. So, Rebecca there with a blast from the past. Red wine juice, a great suggestion there, Beck. Thanks for getting in touch. Sally, what else do we need to be across, do you think, when we're talking sauces?
6: Well, look, one of the great winners of this era as well was apricot chicken.
0: Oh, yes.
6: Anybody, yeah, that's right. Anybody listening is going, oh, yes, my grandmother's apricot chicken. And it's the one that is, you know, kind of set off with the packet of French onion soup mix, which I think is really just corn flour and salt and powdered onion, but there could be some other questionable ingredients in that. But nonetheless, a can of apricot nectar, half a cup of apricot jam, mix all that together, pour it over your chicken Marylands, remember them?
0: Yes.
6: And, and bake off till it's lovely and golden, and you wait. There we go. People will be going, wowee. It's cheap. It's simple. It's tasty. Serve it with some rice, maybe some pasta, and you've got a really great dish.
0: Yes, I love that. Apricot chicken. I've got some very early childhood memories of apricot chicken, Sally Clifton. I can almost taste it as you talk about it there.
6: That's right. I mean, back in the day, we probably thought, oh, Granny was a wonderful chef. You know, what a great cook.
0: Yeah.
6: And that is what she was doing. So that's
0: awesome.
6: Actually kind of clever.
0: Yeah.
6: And it's good to bring these things back, I think, sometimes and try them and sort of experiment with them. And I mean, I know now we focus so much on fresh food and on sort of ease of preparation and all those things, but sometimes the good old goers, they've got something to teach us as well.
0: Yeah, there's a reason we loved them at the time, right? And always worth revisiting some of these things. Sally, just a couple of minutes left in the program this morning. Any other sources you wanted to touch on?
6: Well, look, the sort of last one that came to mind was the coronation chicken.
0: Mm.
6: And that too was a winner. And really all that is poached chicken stripped down, and then you just make a sauce with egg mayonnaise and a jar of mango chutney, and you just put that through the food processor or the blitz it a little and pour it over the chicken, and it tastes fabulous. So that can't be any easier described.
0: That is super simple.
6: There are other ingredients you can add in, like some pieces, you know, you can have some onion and you can have some celery and you can have some shallots and you can sprinkle it with flaked almonds and make it all, you know, extra good. But at the end of the day, the hard work's being done by the mango chutney and the store-bought mayonnaise all mixed together. So really that too is something that is great on sandwiches, or, you know, make a beautiful sourdough roll with some lovely lettuce and use that as your mix to put with your chicken. Everyone will think you're a genius.
0: Yeah. Yes. For once in my life, that would be nice, Sally Clifton. Hey, some great – sorry, go on.
6: Well, I think you can definitely try the steak Diane. I mean, it's so easy. It's so easy. It's just onion, bit of garlic cooked off, your Worcestershire, your tomato sauce and your cream. Honestly, can it get any easier than that?
0: Yeah, some great inspiration for our weekly dinners. Sally, thank you so much for joining us on the breakfast program today. Appreciate your time.
6: Thank you.
0: Thanks, Sally. Thank you, Sally Clifton there. Tamworth Chef joining us on ABC New England Northwest. Hope we've inspired you there this morning. Mint, Diane, apricot chicken, coronation, sweet and sour, some of those retro sauces. Are you still making them in your kitchen? Maybe you've got some memories of them in your childhood or in your younger years. Maybe you made some of those sauces in your younger years. Let me know. I'd be keen to hear from you this morning. 0467 922 684. That is the number to text. Just a few minutes left in the program, so you will need to be quick. This is The Cruel Sea.

0: The Cruel Sea and the Honeymoon is Over. That's our program for this Tuesday. Kylie Morris is in with you after 10. Have a great day. We'll talk tomorrow.
1: It's 10 o'clock. Good morning. Tony Matthews with ABC News. One Nation MP, Barnaby Joyce, says it's an absolute possibility his leader, Pauline Hanson, will run in the lower house at the next federal election.